0: Ireland.
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2: Good evening, everybody.

0: list of priests to pray for, my brother priest that we've got scrolling along the bottom, and what a privilege to pray with and for you and for all of your intentions. And of course, what a treat to be with Maggie and pray the rosary with Maggie tonight too. How are you tonight, Maggie?
1: I'm good, Father. How are things on the south side?
0: They are fantastic. Absolutely wonderful. Absolutely wonderful. And we've got Jim together with us tonight as our producer. Is that right, Jim?
2: Yeah, good evening, Father. Good to be with you.
0: Good evening. Who's on the team tonight?
2: Yes, Patrick Alog is taking listener prayer intentions on the phones. Nathan Bence is our videographer. In Green Bay, Marty Jury is the audio engineer. And Jennifer Lee helped with prayer intentions.
0: All right, fantastic. Thank you so much. And thank you, everybody who's tuning in tonight and praying with us and for all these intentions. I'm telling you what a great family to be a part of, right? The Relevant Radio family, but also the family of our church, both on earth and in heaven. 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So let's get started. In the name of the Father, and of the Son, and of the Holy Spirit.
1: Amen.
0: Amen. I believe in God, the Father Almighty, creator of heaven and earth, and in Jesus Christ, his only Son, our Lord, who was conceived by the Holy Spirit, born of the Virgin Mary, suffered under Pontius Pilate, was crucified, died, and was buried. He descended into hell. On the third day he rose again from the dead. He ascended into heaven and is seated at the right hand of God the Father Almighty. From thence he shall come to judge the living and the dead.
1: I believe in the Holy Spirit, the Holy Catholic Church, the communion of saints, the forgiveness of sins, the resurrection of the body, and life everlasting. Amen.
0: Amen. And now we pray this first Our Father for the intention of our Holy Father, Pope Leo, especially today. You know, tomorrow morning he'll be going in for a little surgery on his lungs, so let us pour out our hearts for him in prayer tonight. Our Father, who art in heaven, hallowed be thy name. Thy kingdom come, thy will be done on earth as it is in heaven.
1: Give us this day our daily bread, and forgive us our trespasses, as we forgive those who trespass against us. And lead us not into temptation, but deliver us from evil. Amen.
0: And of course, we pray these first three Hail Marys for the increase of faith, hope, and charity. First, for an increase of faith. Hail Mary, full of grace, the Lord is with thee. Blessed art thou amongst women, and blessed is the fruit of thy womb, Jesus.
1: Holy Mary, Mother of God, pray for us sinners, now and at the hour of our death. Amen.
0: We pray for an increase of hope. Hail Mary, full of grace, the Lord is with thee. Blessed art thou amongst women, and blessed is the fruit of thy womb, Jesus.
1: Holy Mary, Mother of God, pray for us sinners now and at the hour of our death. Amen.
0: And lastly, for that increase of charity, Hail Mary, full of grace, the Lord is with thee. Blessed art thou amongst women, and blessed is the fruit of thy womb, Jesus.
1: Holy Mary, Mother of God, pray for us sinners now and at the hour of our death. Amen.
0: Glory be to the Father, and to the Son, and to the Holy Spirit.
1: As it was in the beginning, is now, and ever shall be, world without end. Amen.
0: All right, and as you well know by now, this is the 12th day of October, and every day in October we are praying for priests. And Maggie, what priests are we praying for today?
1: Yes, tonight's featured priest is Father Arthur Bautista from Our Lady of the Blessed Sacrament Parish. Father Arthur arrived as a brand new priest the same year one of his parishioners had lost a spouse. She says he's gentle, well-spoken, and genuinely interested in every member of the new flock, and he became a spiritual guide they needed and led life-changing pilgrimages. Sounds pretty great.
0: Father Arthur was a year ahead of me at Mundelein.
1: Oh, no way.
0: Also a Chicago priest. What are the odds of that, huh?
1: That's great.
0: There's only 36,000 of us, and we found one that I know. How's that? How about that? I'm going to tell you, everything that caller said is true about Father Arthur. Aww. He's a good and holy man.
1: Aww.
0: And any other prayer intentions that you'd like to pray for tonight, Maggie?
1: Yes, today we pray for an increase in humility, purity, and fidelity in marriage and family life. Kathy from California is praying for our Lord's protection and guidance over her son in his new job as deputy probation officer. He started on Friday. Hmm. Heather from Queen Creek, Arizona is asking for prayers since she and her husband married about 3 months ago. They've suffered the loss of their first pregnancy, her husband's father, and a close family friend. Wow, now her husband is

0: being laid off. Please pray for peace for the souls of the lost and for her husband to find new work soon and for future healthy pregnancies. Wow, they've been through a lot.
1: Yeah, poor friend.
0: Edward from Pennsylvania needs prayers for his fiancée Jenny, who is suffering horribly from what appears to be an erosion of her spine. Doctors at four local hospitals have no clue on what to do. She has an appointment with a neurosurgeon tomorrow. Please pray that she can get a proper diagnosis and treatment plan for the pain. And lastly, Alicia from Waco, Texas, is requesting prayers for the Spanish Acts retreat this weekend, that the Holy Spirit would guide the team to share God's love and mercy to all the participants.
1: All right. We entrust all these to our Lord, right? Jesus Christ, he's a divine physician of our hearts, our bodies, and our souls. Maggie, how about a phone call tonight?
0: We'll go to Judy calling in from here in Chicago.
2: Hi, Father. Hi, Maggie. I'm calling for a miracle for my daughter, Stephanie. She's 39 years old and has suffered from severe acute OCD for the last 20 years. Tomorrow, she is going to undergo procedures which are called TMS, and it'll be about almost 30 sessions that she'll have to go every day, and it's a series of magnets that kind of zap some areas in her brain, and praying for a miracle. I'm praying for, Archbishop Fulton Sheen, please. I'm praying for a miracle for my daughter. She suffered so much with this, and she's also had 8 heart surgeries as a little girl.
0: Wow.
2: And I just claim Matthew 15:22 and Mark 7:26, where the Canaanite woman begs Christ repeatedly to heal her daughter from that demon possession. And now I'm not saying my daughter is demon possessed, but anyone who's had anybody who has OCD knows it is quite a demon. And it's going to take a miracle, I pray. All our brothers and sisters in Christ who are listening tonight, I beg you to pray for my daughter. She suffered so long, and I trust in the Lord. I am claiming these verses.
1: Well, thank you so much, Judy, and we pray here together with confidence, right? How many miracles are called back in, right, as a praise report? There's so many miracles that happened as we pray together. So let's pray together tonight with great confidence, okay? Maggie, do we have time for one more phone call before we get to our first mystery?
0: We'll go to the mystery first.
1: Okay, all right. Sorry about that. So our first mystery on Sunday is a joyful Monday. Is a joyful mystery, and the first mystery is the Annunciation of the birth of our Lord Jesus Christ. Our Father, who art in heaven, hallowed be thy name. Thy kingdom come, thy will be done on earth as it is in heaven.
0: Give us this day our daily bread, and forgive us our trespasses, as we forgive those who trespass against us. And lead us not into temptation, but deliver us from evil. Amen.
1: Hail Mary, full of grace, the Lord is with thee. Blessed art thou amongst women, and blessed is the fruit of thy womb, Jesus.
0: Holy Mary, Mother of God, pray for us sinners, now and at the hour of our death. Amen.
1: Hail Mary, full of grace, the Lord is with thee. Blessed art thou amongst women, and blessed is the fruit of thy womb, Jesus.
0: Holy Mary, Mother of God, pray for us sinners, now and at the hour of our death. Amen.
1: Hail Mary, full of grace, the Lord is with thee. Blessed art thou amongst women, and blessed is the fruit of thy womb, Jesus.
0: Holy Mary, Mother of God, pray for us sinners, now and at the hour of our death. Amen.
1: Hail Mary, full of grace, the Lord is with thee. Blessed art thou amongst women, and blessed is the fruit of thy womb, Jesus.
0: Holy Mary, Mother of God, pray for us sinners, now and at the hour of our death. Amen.
1: Hail Mary, full of grace, the Lord is with thee. Blessed art thou amongst women, and blessed is the fruit of thy womb, Jesus.
0: Holy Mary, Mother of God, pray for us sinners, now and at the hour of our death. Amen.
1: Hail Mary, full of grace, the Lord is with thee. Blessed art thou amongst women, and blessed is the fruit of thy womb, Jesus.
0: Holy Mary, Mother of God, pray for us sinners, now and at the hour of our death. Amen.
1: Hail Mary, full of grace, the Lord is with thee. Blessed art thou amongst women, and blessed is the fruit of thy womb, Jesus.
0: Holy Mary, Mother of God, pray for us sinners, now and at the hour of our death. Amen.
1: Hail Mary, full of grace, the Lord is with thee. Blessed art thou amongst women, and blessed is the fruit of thy womb, Jesus.
0: Holy Mary, Mother of God, pray for us sinners, now and at the hour of our death. Amen.
1: Hail Mary, full of grace, the Lord is with thee. Blessed art thou amongst women, and blessed is the fruit of thy womb, Jesus.
0: Holy Mary, Mother of God, pray for us sinners, now and at the hour of our death. Amen.
1: Hail Mary, full of grace, the Lord is with thee. Blessed art thou amongst women, and blessed is the fruit of thy womb, Jesus.
0: Holy Mary, Mother of God, pray for us sinners, now and at the hour of our death. Amen.
1: Glory be to the Father, and to the Son, and to the Holy Spirit.
0: As it was in the beginning, is now, and ever shall be, world without end. Amen.
1: O my Jesus,
0: forgive us our sins, save us from the fires of hell. Lead all souls to heaven, especially those in most need of thy mercy.
1: All right, and our second joyful mystery on this Monday night is the visitation of Our Lady with St. Elizabeth. We just saw a second ago Bishop DeWayne, who just passed away last week, a great supporter of Relevant Radio. I would like to pray for him as we go about the rosary tonight.
0: Thank you.
1: Yeah. Maggie, any written prayer intentions for us tonight, please?
0: Yes, our colleague Dave needs prayers for his daughter Gianna, who is in a dance conservatory, but she broke her toe.
1: Oh, no.
0: But she needs to be up and dancing again soon, so prayers for speedy and thorough recovery for her.
1: We'll have to find the patron saint of dancing. We'll find that out. Yeah.
0: Patricia from Bayside, New York, is praying for full recovery for Gertrude, who's in the hospital, that her breathing is restored so she can heal up and get to bingo. Jose from Santa Fe Springs, California, needs prayers for his marriage of 28 years. His wife has begun the divorce process. Come on. Their son and daughter are heartbroken. Please pray for strength and for a miracle that his wife will have a change of heart. Let's pray. Mm-hmm. Kelly from Nina, Wisconsin, is asking prayers for Carrie, a Catholic school teacher of over 30 years. She's also battling cancer, which is getting worse, so doctors have to figure out a new treatment plan. Please pray for a miracle cure so she can continue being the incredible teacher that she is. And Brenda from Aurora, Colorado, gives thanks for her life after surviving a rock slide. A few weeks ago, she was able to evade an enormous boulder that came crashing down the mountain directly toward her car. She says she saw her life flash before her. She went into survival mode. Thanks be to God and her guardian angel, although the car was damaged, she came out alive and unscathed.
1: Wow. Wow.
0: That's incredible.
1: That might be the first rock slide in the history of the Family Rosary across America.
0: I don't think I've heard rock slide before.
1: Wow.
0: That's pretty crazy.
1: Yeah. Well, good for her interceding, asking for the intercession of her guardian angel. They're so good to us. They take great care of us.
0: Yes.
1: Mm-hmm. Any others, Maggie? Or maybe we'll go to a phone call. How's that sound, Maggie? Maybe we can go to a phone call.
0: Let's go to 11-year-old Lucas calling in from Riverview, Florida.
1: Hi, Lucas. How are you tonight?
3: I'm good, Father Ryan.
1: Oh, you sound super excited to be on the radio. What would you like to pray for, Lucas?
3: Yeah. I would like to pray for St. Gernacuti's sibling's birthday, who is today, for the intercession of St. Gernacuti's, for everyone in the world to believe in the real presence of Jesus in the Eucharist, for seminarians and those applying to the seminary, and for Pope Leo's health.
1: Oh, that's awesome. Oh, wow. Pope Leo, for guys applying to the seminary, and all today. Did you know that, Lucas, that today is Carlo Acutis's feast day?
3: Yes.
1: Oh, I never doubted you, buddy. You're perfect. So we'll pray for Carlo Acutis's intercession. Carlo Acutis will take great care of you, Lucas, and I think he'll take pretty good care of each and every one of us from heaven. Don't you think so?
3: Yes. Thank you, Father.
1: All right, Lucas. Have a great night, and thanks for calling in and praying with us tonight. And again, our second joyful mystery tonight. Or how about a second phone call?
0: I think maybe we could sneak in Tom from Colorado Springs, Colorado.
1: All right, Tom. Welcome to the Family Rosary Across America. What would you like to pray for tonight?
4: Thank you, Father Ryan and Maggie, for taking my call. I have a prayer intercession for a friend of mine named Jerry. He's got problems. He's a very humble father of a larger family, and he's got heart problems, kidney problems that have now kind of caused some problems in his liver. And so we're asking through St. Charbel for a total healing of him, because he is really worked hard for our church, and we want the best for him.
1: Okay, perfect. And again, what a great intercessor. We're bringing out the heavy hitters of heaven tonight. We've got Carlo Acutis. We're praying for St. Charbel's intercession. Wonderful, wonderful. Thank you very much, Tom, for calling in with that prayer intention. And we'll all pray for your friend Jerry there. And the second joyful mystery is the visitation of Our Lady. Our Father, who art in heaven, hallowed be thy name. Thy kingdom come, thy will be done on earth as it is in heaven.
0: Give us this day our daily bread, and forgive us our trespasses, as we forgive those who trespass against us. And lead us not into temptation, but deliver us from evil. Amen.
1: Hail Mary, full of grace, the Lord is with thee. Blessed art thou amongst women, and blessed is the fruit of thy womb, Jesus.
0: Holy Mary, Mother of God, pray for us sinners, now and at the hour of our death. Amen.
1: Hail Mary, full of grace, the Lord is with thee. Blessed art thou amongst women, and blessed is the fruit of thy womb, Jesus.
0: Holy Mary, Mother of God, pray for us sinners, now and at the hour of our death. Amen.
1: Hail Mary, full of grace, the Lord is with thee. Blessed art thou amongst women, and blessed is the fruit of thy womb, Jesus.
0: Holy Mary, Mother of God, pray for us sinners, now and at the hour of our death. Amen.
1: Hail Mary, full of grace, the Lord is with thee. Blessed art thou amongst women, and blessed is the fruit of thy womb, Jesus.
0: Holy Mary, Mother of God, pray for us sinners, now and at the hour of our death. Amen.
1: Hail Mary, full of grace, the Lord is with thee. Blessed art thou amongst women, and blessed is the fruit of thy womb, Jesus.
0: Holy Mary, Mother of God, pray for us sinners, now and at the hour of our death. Amen.
1: Hail Mary, full of grace, the Lord is with thee. Blessed art thou amongst women, and blessed is the fruit of thy womb, Jesus.
0: Monica, Holy Mary, Mother of God, pray for us sinners, now and at the hour of our death. Amen.
1: We think we recognize that priest too, don't we?
0: Mm-hmm.
1: Hail Mary, full of grace, the Lord is with thee. Blessed art thou amongst women, and blessed is the fruit of thy womb, Jesus.
0: Holy Mary, Mother of God, pray for us sinners, now and at the hour of our death. Amen.
1: Hail Mary, full of grace, the Lord is with thee. Blessed art thou amongst women, and blessed is the fruit of thy womb, Jesus.
0: Holy Mary, Mother of God, pray for us sinners, now and at the hour of our death. Amen.
1: Hail Mary, full of grace, the Lord is with thee. Blessed art thou amongst women, and blessed is the fruit of thy womb, Jesus.
0: Holy Mary, Mother of God, pray for us sinners, now and at the hour of our death. Amen.
1: Hail Mary, full of grace, the Lord is with thee. Blessed art thou amongst women, and blessed is the fruit of thy womb, Jesus.
0: Holy Mary, Mother of God, pray for us sinners, now and at the hour of our death. Amen.
1: Glory be to the Father, and to the Son, and to the Holy Spirit.
0: As it was in the beginning, is now, and ever shall be, world without end. Amen.
1: O my Jesus, forgive us
0: our sins, save us from the fires of hell, lead all souls to heaven, especially those in most need of thy mercy.
1: All right, and now we've found ourselves at the third joyful mystery on this beautiful Monday night, which is, of course, the birth of our Lord Jesus Christ. Maggie, can we take a written prayer intention?
0: I think we'll just take one phone call. We'll go to Kim from Los Gatos, California.
1: Okay. Hi, Kim. Welcome to the Family Rosary Across America. What would you like to pray for tonight?
5: Yes, God bless Father Ryan, Maggie, Patrick, and all relevant radio staff. I pray for my bunion. I did the surgery 2 months ago, and my bone went really soft. And I pray that it's for speedy recovery so I can able to walk again and do the second surgery of my bunion. And for my family's to come back to Catholic, that they can practice their faith. And that they get rid of Serafina would find a job and get rid of her game addictions. And for all my brother and sister's health, they have bad health, and my aunt and uncle and Joe and his mom. And thank you so much.
1: All right, Kim. Thank you so much for calling in and praying with us. And be sure we're praying for you and for all of those intentions, okay? Our second joyful mystery, again, is the Nativity of our Lord Jesus Christ. Our Father, who art in heaven, hallowed be thy name. Thy kingdom come, thy will be done on earth as it is in heaven.
0: Give us this day our daily bread, and forgive us our trespasses, as we forgive those who trespass against us. And lead us not into temptation, but deliver us from evil. Amen.
1: Hail Mary, full of grace, the Lord is with thee. Blessed art thou amongst women, and blessed is the fruit of thy womb, Jesus.
0: Holy Mary, Mother of God, pray for us sinners, now and at the hour of our death. Amen.
1: Hail Mary, full of grace, the Lord is with thee. Blessed art thou amongst women, and blessed is the fruit of thy womb, Jesus.
0: Holy Mary, Mother of God, pray for us sinners, now and at the hour of our death. Amen.
1: Hail Mary, full of grace, the Lord is with thee. Blessed art thou amongst women, and blessed is the fruit of thy womb, Jesus.
0: Holy Mary, Mother of God, pray for us sinners, now and at the hour of our death. Amen.
1: Hail Mary, full of grace, the Lord is with thee. Blessed art thou amongst women, and blessed is the fruit of thy womb, Jesus.
0: Holy Mary, Mother of God, pray for us sinners, now and at the hour of our death. Amen.
1: Hail Mary, full of grace, the Lord is with thee. Blessed art thou amongst women, and blessed is the fruit of thy womb, Jesus.
0: Holy Mary, Mother of God, pray for us sinners, now and at the hour of our death. Amen.
1: Hail Mary, full of grace, the Lord is with thee. Blessed art thou amongst women, and blessed is the fruit of thy womb, Jesus.
0: Holy Mary, Mother of God, pray for us sinners, now and at the hour of our death. Amen.
1: Hail Mary, full of grace, the Lord is with thee. Blessed art thou amongst women, and blessed is the fruit of thy womb, Jesus.
0: Holy Mary, Mother of God, pray for us sinners, now and at the hour of our death. Amen.
1: Hail Mary, full of grace, the Lord is with thee. Blessed art thou amongst women, and blessed is the fruit of thy womb, Jesus.
0: Holy Mary, Mother of God, pray for us sinners, now and at the hour of our death. Amen.
1: Hail Mary, full of grace, the Lord is with thee. Blessed art thou amongst women, and blessed is the fruit of thy womb, Jesus.
0: Holy Mary, Mother of God, pray for us sinners, now and at the hour of our death. Amen.
1: Hail Mary, full of grace, the Lord is with thee. Blessed art thou amongst women, and blessed is the fruit of thy womb, Jesus.
0: Holy Mary, Mother of God, pray for us sinners, now and at the hour of our death. Amen.
1: Glory be to the Father, and to the Son, and to the Holy Spirit.
0: As it was in the beginning, is now, and ever shall be, world without end. Amen.
1: O my Jesus,
0: forgive us our sins, save us from the fires of hell. Lead all souls to heaven, especially those in most need of thy mercy.
1: And of course, now that we've reached this point in the Rosary, we want to recollect Our Lady again, pray the Memorare for the end to abortion across our country and across our world. Remember, O most gracious Virgin Mary, that never was it known that anyone who fled to thy protection, implored thy help, or sought thy intercession was left unaided. Inspired by this confidence, I fly unto thee, O Virgin of Virgins, my Mother. To thee do I come, before thee I stand, sinful and sorrowful. O Mother of the Word Incarnate, despise not my petitions, but in thy mercy, hear and answer me. Amen.
0: Amen.
1: Amen. And now we've found ourselves at the fourth joyful mystery, the presentation of our Lord Jesus in the temple. Our Father, who art in heaven, hallowed be thy name. Thy kingdom come. Thy will be done on earth as it is in heaven.
0: Give us this day our daily bread, and forgive us our trespasses, as we forgive those who trespass against us. And lead us not into temptation, but deliver us from evil. Amen.
1: Hail Mary, full of grace, the Lord is with thee. Blessed art thou amongst women, and blessed is the fruit of thy womb, Jesus.
0: Holy Mary, Mother of God, pray for us sinners, now and at the hour of our death. Amen.
1: Hail Mary, full of grace, the Lord is with thee. Blessed art thou amongst women, and blessed is the fruit of thy womb, Jesus.
0: Holy Mary, Mother of God, pray for us sinners, now and at the hour of our death. Amen.
1: Hail Mary, full of grace, the Lord is with thee. Blessed art thou amongst women, and blessed is the fruit of thy womb, Jesus.
0: Holy Mary, Mother of God, pray for us sinners, now and at the hour of our death. Amen.
1: Hail Mary, full of grace, the Lord is with thee. Blessed art thou amongst women, and blessed is the fruit of thy womb, Jesus.
0: Holy Mary, Mother of God, pray for us sinners, now and at the hour of our death. Amen.
1: Those okie-dokie Bandic kids were at St. Christina's last week. That's actually in our sanctuary.
0: That is so awesome.
1: Yeah, what a great night that was last week. Hail Mary, full of grace, the Lord is with thee. Blessed art thou amongst women, and blessed is the fruit of thy womb, Jesus.
0: Holy Mary, Mother of God, pray for us sinners, now and at the hour of our death. Amen.
1: Hail Mary, full of grace, the Lord is with thee. Blessed art thou amongst women, and blessed is the fruit of thy womb, Jesus.
0: Holy Mary, Mother of God, pray for us sinners, now and at the hour of our death. Amen.
1: Hail Mary, full of grace, the Lord is with thee. Blessed art thou amongst women, and blessed is the fruit of thy womb, Jesus.
0: Holy Mary, Mother of God, pray for us sinners, now and at the hour of our death. Amen.
1: Hail Mary, full of grace, the Lord is with thee. Blessed art thou amongst women, and blessed is the fruit of thy womb, Jesus.
0: Holy Mary, Mother of God, pray for us sinners, now and at the hour of our death. Amen.
1: We've got to send Joey an application to Mundelein Seminary. Hail Mary, full of grace, the Lord is with thee. Blessed art thou amongst women, and blessed is the fruit of thy womb, Jesus.
0: Holy Mary, Mother of God, pray for us sinners, now and at the hour of our death. Amen.
1: Hail Mary, full of grace, the Lord is with thee. Blessed art thou amongst women, and blessed is the fruit of thy womb, Jesus.
0: Now that's a way to pray the rosary. Holy Mary, Mother of God, pray for us sinners, now and at the hour of our death. Amen.
1: Glory be to the Father, and to the Son, and to the Holy Spirit.
0: As it was in the beginning, is now, and ever shall be, world without end. Amen.
1: O my Jesus,
0: forgive us our sins, save us from the fires of hell. Lead all souls to heaven, especially those in most need of thy mercy.
1: And now we found ourselves at the fifth joyful mystery, the finding of Jesus Christ in the temple. Maggie, can we take one phone call, please?
0: I think we can get one last one in. 9-year-old Jasmine's calling from South Bend, Indiana.
1: Hi, Jasmine. Welcome to the Family Rosary Across America. How are you?
6: Very good. Today I'm praying for my grandma. She's at Mexico, and I hope she arrives safely.
1: All right. Well, we'll pray to St. Christopher for his intercession so grandma arrives safely. How's that sound?
6: Yeah.
1: All right, Jasmine. Thanks for calling in. We got a whole bunch of people praying for grandma, so we'll all pray together that grandma makes it safe and sound, okay? God bless you, Jasmine. Thanks for calling in tonight. And today, our final joyful mystery is the finding of Jesus in the temple. Our Father, who art in heaven, hallowed be thy name. Thy kingdom come, thy will be done on earth as it is in heaven.
0: Give us this day our daily bread, and forgive us our trespasses, as we forgive those who trespass against us. And lead us not into temptation, but deliver us from evil. Amen.
1: Hail Mary, full of grace, the Lord is with thee. Blessed art thou amongst women, and blessed is the fruit of thy womb, Jesus.
0: Holy Mary, Mother of God, pray for us sinners, now and at the hour of our death. Amen.
1: Hail Mary, full of grace, the Lord is with thee. Blessed art thou amongst women, and blessed is the fruit of thy womb, Jesus.
0: Holy Mary, Mother of God, pray for us sinners, now and at the hour of our death. Amen.
1: Hail Mary, full of grace, the Lord is with thee. Blessed art thou amongst women, and blessed is the fruit of thy womb, Jesus.
0: Holy Mary, Mother of God, pray for us sinners, now and at the hour of our death. Amen.
1: Hail Mary, full of grace, the Lord is with thee. Blessed art thou amongst women, and blessed is the fruit of thy womb, Jesus.
0: Holy Mary, Mother of God, pray for us sinners, now and at the hour of our death. Amen.
1: Hail Mary, full of grace, the Lord is with thee. Blessed art thou amongst women, and blessed is the fruit of thy womb, Jesus.
0: Holy Mary, Mother of God, pray for us sinners, now and at the hour of our death. Amen.
1: Hail Mary, full of grace, the Lord is with thee. Blessed art thou amongst women, and blessed is the fruit of thy womb, Jesus.
0: Holy Mary, Mother of God, pray for us sinners, now and at the hour of our death. Amen.
1: Hail Mary, full of grace, the Lord is with thee. Blessed art thou amongst women, and blessed is the fruit of thy womb, Jesus.
0: Holy Mary, Mother of God, pray for us sinners, now and at the hour of our death. Amen.
1: Hail Mary, full of grace, the Lord is with thee. Blessed art thou amongst women, and blessed is the fruit of thy womb, Jesus.
0: Holy Mary, Mother of God, pray for us sinners, now and at the hour of our death. Amen.
1: Hail Mary, full of grace, the Lord is with thee. Blessed art thou amongst women, and blessed is the fruit of thy womb, Jesus.
0: Holy Mary, Mother of God, pray for us sinners, now and at the hour of our death. Amen.
1: Hail Mary, full of grace, the Lord is with thee. Blessed art thou amongst women, and blessed is the fruit of thy womb, Jesus.
0: Holy Mary, Mother of God, pray for us sinners, now and at the hour of our death. Amen.
1: Glory be to the Father, and to the Son, and to the Holy Spirit.
0: As it was in the beginning, is now, and ever shall be, world without end. Amen.
1: O my Jesus,
0: forgive us our sins, save us from the fires of hell, lead all souls to heaven, especially those in most need of thy mercy.
1: Thank you, everybody, for calling in tonight. Thank you, everybody, for listening in and writing in your prayer intentions. Thank you again for bringing Father Arthur Bautista into your prayers and praying for all these priests who are scrolling along. Hail, Holy Queen, Mother of Mercy, our life, our sweetness, and our hope. To thee do we cry, poor banished children of Eve. To thee do we send up our sighs, mourning and weeping in this valley of tears. Turn then, O most gracious Advocate, thine eyes of mercy towards us. And after this our exile, show unto us the blessed fruit of thy womb, Jesus. O clement, O loving, O sweet Virgin Mary.
0: Pray for us, O Holy Mother of God, that we may be made worthy of the promises of Christ.
1: God bless each and every one of you. What a beautiful family we belong to and able to pray together this way every single night. Have a good evening, and we'll hear from you tomorrow. Bye all.

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1: I love doing the rosary at night because it puts me in contact with real people who have real needs and hopes and dreams and sufferings. Or it's real.
0: Real prayers, real families, all together in real time.
1: It's unchoreographed. All right, it's natural. It's happening live. Anyone can be part of it. It's not too sophisticated. And you never know what's going to happen, right? And that's what prayer is in families. Life happens. And sometimes there's joyful reports and sometimes there's heartbreaking reports. You know, it was Our Lady at Fatima, Our Lady at Lourdes who prayed the rosary for the conversion of sinners. It was Our Lady at Our Lady of Champion who said pray for the conversion of sinners. That's what we're doing. Give people a little bit of hope or a little bit of companionship. You know, there's a lot of lonely people out there, a lot of suffering people. And we're going to make sure that they're not forgotten and they're not irrelevant. At Relevant Radio, everyone's relevant.
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0: Good morning. My name is Felipe, and today we're celebrating the Sunday Mass of the 28th week of Ordinary Time. In the name of the Father, and of the Son, and of the Holy Spirit.
1: Amen.
0: The Lord be with you.
1: And with your spirit.
0: Brothers and sisters, let us acknowledge our sins and so prepare ourselves to celebrate the sacred mysteries. I confess to Almighty God and to you, my brothers and sisters, that I have greatly sinned in my thoughts and in my words, in what I have done and in what I have failed to do, through my most grievous fault. Therefore I ask, Blessed Mary, ever Virgin, all the angels and saints, and you, my brothers and sisters, to pray for me to the Lord our God.
2: May Almighty God have mercy on us, forgive us our sins, and bring us to everlasting life.
1: Amen.
2: Lord, have mercy.
1: Lord, have mercy.
2: Christ, have mercy.
1: Christ, have mercy.
2: Lord, have mercy.
1: Lord, have mercy.
2: Let us pray. May your grace, O Lord, we pray, at all times go before us and follow after, and make us always determined to carry out good works. Through our Lord Jesus Christ, your Son, who lives and reigns with you in the unity of the Holy Spirit, one God forever and ever.
1: Amen.

0: A reading from the letter of St. Paul to the Galatians. Brothers and sisters, it is written that Abraham had two sons, one by the slave woman and the other by the freeborn woman. The son of the slave woman was born naturally, the son of the freeborn through a promise. Now this is an allegory. These women represent two covenants. One was from Mount Sinai, bearing children for slavery. This is Hagar. But the Jerusalem above is freeborn, and she is our mother. For it is written, Rejoice, you barren one, who bore no children. Break forth and shout, you who were not in labor. For more numerous are the children of the deserted one than of her who has a husband. Therefore, brothers and sisters, we are children, not of the slave woman, but of the freeborn woman. For freedom, Christ set us free. So stand firm and do not submit again to the yoke of slavery. The word of the Lord.
1: Thanks be to God.
0: Blessed be the name of the Lord forever.
2: Blessed be the name of the Lord forever.
0: Praise you, servants of the Lord. Praise the name of the Lord. Blessed be the name of the Lord, both now and forever.
2: Blessed be the name of the Lord forever.
0: From the rising to the setting of the sun is the name of the Lord to be praised. High above all nations is the Lord. Above the heavens is his glory.
2: Blessed be the name of the Lord forever.
0: Who is like the Lord our God, who looks upon the heavens and the earth below? He raises up the lowly from the dust. From the dunghill he lifts up the poor.
2: Blessed be the name of the Lord forever.

0: Alleluia, alleluia.
1: Alleluia, alleluia.
0: If today you hear his voice, harden not your hearts.
1: Alleluia, alleluia.
0: The Lord be with you.
1: And with your spirit.
0: A reading from the Holy Gospel according to Luke.
1: Glory to you, O Lord.
0: While still more people gathered in the crowd, Jesus said to them, "This generation is an evil generation. It seeks a sign, but no sign will be given it, except the sign of Jonah. Just as Jonah became a sign to the Ninevites, so will the Son of Man be to this generation. At the judgment, the Queen of the South will rise with the men of this generation, and she will condemn them, because she came from the ends of the earth to hear the wisdom of Solomon. And there is something greater than Solomon here. At the judgment, the men of Nineveh will arise with this generation and condemn it, because at the preaching of Jonah they repented. And there is something greater than Jonah here." The Gospel of the Lord.
1: Praise to you, O Lord Jesus Christ.
0: I guess as we read this gospel, we can't really judge the people who were seeking for a sign. I guess we all like signs. We all like to witness miracles. We all like to hear about apparitions because, in a way, those things help our faith and they help us realize that there's something special, something supernatural happening around us. But we can't expect miracles and signs to happen. We can't going to be waiting for them in order to believe, because our Lord is telling us, like, there will be no sign but the sign of Jonah. And we know that our Lord is referring to Jonah as in the resurrection of our Lord. But also in this way that Jonah goes to Nineveh and he preaches repentance. And he just walks around the city preaching repentance and calling to conversion. And the people of Nineveh, they do precisely that. They convert. They've turned their lives around. And the Lord is so moved by their conversion that he forgives them. And we are hearing the preaching of Jonah all the time through Brethren Radio, through the homily and the Mass, through spiritual reading, through different podcasts, preachers. We're hearing that call to conversion. The church is constantly reminding us of the need of conversion, of turning to God, and putting our lives in the right path, and that is really the sign that we need. We shouldn't wait for an apparition of the Blessed Virgin Mary to tell us that we need to pray and convert. We know that already, right? I mean, we wouldn't mind if Our Lady appears to us. We won't complain, but that shouldn't be what makes it, right? Our Lord is already giving us that through the Gospels, through his own preaching, and through so many signs that we're hearing all the time. Just like the Ninevites, let us turn our lives around and give them to God so that we can truly find that conversion in him. Let us now stand for the prayer of the faithful. Let us bring our intentions to God and all the things that we need. For our Holy Father, Pope Leo, for God's blessing on his leadership, and that he may visit and pray at the shrine of Our Lady of Champion on his next pastoral visit to the United States, we pray to the Lord.
1: Lord, hear our prayer.
0: For an increase in vocations to the Fathers of Mercy, Opus Dei, diocesan priests, and all religious orders, we pray to the Lord.
1: Lord, hear our prayer.
0: For peace in the world, and especially in those nations where there is political unrest, religious persecution, and other forms of violence, we pray to the Lord.
1: Lord, hear our prayer.
0: For our nation and all those appointed and voted into public office, that they will seek to promote the most important and basic human right, the right to life, we pray to the Lord.
1: Lord, hear our prayer.
0: For blessings on Lucille Shannon and family, for whom this Mass is being offered, we pray to the Lord.
1: Lord, hear our prayer.
0: For our St. Joseph, St. Gabriel, St. Nicholas, and Guardian Angel Society members, and for all the intentions received from our listeners and supporters, that Our Lady of Guadalupe will intercede for them, we pray to the Lord.
1: Lord, hear our prayer.
0: Lord, we ask you to hear our prayers and help us in all our needs. Through Christ our Lord.
1: Amen. Amen.
0: Blessed are you, Lord God of all creation, for through your goodness we have received the bread we offer you. Fruit of the earth and work of human hands, it will become for us the bread of life.
1: Blessed be God forever.
0: Blessed are you, Lord God of all creation, for through your goodness we have received the wine we offer you. Fruit of the vine and work of human hands, it will become our spiritual drink.
1: Blessed be God forever.
0: Pray, brothers, this is my sacrifice and yours, may be acceptable to God, the Almighty Father.
1: May the Lord accept the sacrifice at your hands, for the praise and glory of his name, for the good of all his holy church.
0: Accept, O Lord, the prayers of your faithful with the sacrificial offerings, that through these acts of devotedness we may pass over to the glory of heaven. Through Christ our Lord.
1: Amen.
0: The Lord be with you.
1: And with your spirit.
0: Lift up your hearts.
1: Lift up to the Lord.
0: Let us give thanks to the Lord our God.
1: It is right and just.
0: It is truly right and just, our duty and our salvation, always and everywhere to give you thanks. Lord, Holy Father, Almighty and Eternal God, through Christ our Lord, in him you have been pleased to renew all things, giving us all a share in his fullness. For though he was in the form of God, he emptied himself, and by the blood of his cross brought peace to all creation. Therefore he has been exalted above all things, and to all who obey him has become the source of eternal salvation. And so with angels and archangels, with thrones and dominions, and with all the hosts and powers of heaven, we sing the hymn of your glory, as without end we acclaim.
1: Holy, holy, holy, Lord God of hosts, heaven and earth are full of your glory. Hosanna in the highest.
2: Blessed is he who comes in the name of the Lord.
1: Hosanna in the highest.
0: You are indeed holy, O Lord, and all you have created rightly gives you praise. For through your Son, our Lord Jesus Christ, by the power and working of the Holy Spirit, you give life to all things and make them holy. And you never cease to gather a people to yourself, so that from the rising of the sun to its setting, a pure sacrifice may be offered to your name. Therefore, O Lord, we humbly implore you, by the same Spirit, graciously make holy these gifts we have brought to you for consecration, that they may become the body and blood of your Son, our Lord Jesus Christ, at whose command we celebrate these mysteries. For on the night he was betrayed, he himself took bread, and giving you thanks, he said the blessing, broke the bread, and gave it to his disciples, saying, "Take this, all of you, and eat of it, for this is my body, which will be given up for you."

In a similar way, when supper was ended, he took the chalice, and giving you thanks, he said the blessing, and gave the chalice to his disciples, saying, "Take this, all of you, and drink from it, for this is the chalice of my blood, the blood of the new and eternal covenant, which will be poured out for you and for many for the forgiveness of sins. Do this in memory of me."

0: 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Save us.
1: Savior of the world, for by your cross and resurrection, you have set us free.
0: Therefore, O Lord, as we celebrate the memorial of the saving passion of your Son, his wondrous resurrection and ascension into heaven, and as we look forward to his second coming, we offer you in thanksgiving this holy and living sacrifice. Look, we pray, upon the oblation of your church, and recognizing the sacrificial victim by whose death you will to reconcile us to yourself, grant that we, who are nourished by the body and blood of your Son, and filled with his Holy Spirit, may become one body, one spirit in Christ. May he make of us an eternal offering to you, so that we may obtain an inheritance with your elect, especially with the most blessed Virgin Mary, Mother of God, with blessed Joseph, her spouse, with your blessed apostles and glorious martyrs, with Saint Jose Maria and with all the saints, on whose constant intercession in your presence we rely for unfailing help. May this sacrifice of our reconciliation, we pray, O Lord, advance the peace and salvation of all the world. Be pleased to confirm in faith and charity your pilgrim church on earth, with your servant, Leo, our Pope, and Blaise, our Archbishop, the order of bishops, all the clergy, and the entire people you have gained for your own. Listen graciously to the prayers of this family, whom you have summoned before you. In your compassion, O merciful Father, gather to yourself all your children scattered throughout the world. To our departed brothers and sisters, and to all who are pleasing to you, at their passing from this life, give kind admittance to your kingdom. There we hope to enjoy forever the fullness of your glory, through Christ our Lord, through whom bestow on the world all that is good. Through him and with him and in him, O God, almighty Father, in the unity of the Holy Spirit, all glory and honor is yours, forever and ever. Amen. Amen. The Savior's command, informed by divine teaching, we dare to say,
1: Our Father, who art in heaven, hallowed be thy name. Thy kingdom come, thy will be done, on earth as it is in heaven. Give us this day our daily bread, and forgive us our trespasses, as we forgive those who trespass against us. And lead us not into temptation, but deliver us from evil.
0: Deliver us, Lord, we pray, from every evil. Graciously grant peace in our days, that by the help of your mercy we may be always free from sin and safe from all distress, as we await the blessed hope and the coming of our Savior, Jesus Christ.
1: For the kingdom, the power, and the glory are yours, now and forever.
0: Lord Jesus Christ, who said to your apostles, Peace I leave you, my peace I give you, look not on our sins, but on the faith of your church, and graciously grant her peace and unity in accordance with your will, who live and reign forever and ever.
1: Amen.
0: Peace, O Lord, be with you always.
1: With your spirit.
0: Let's offer each other the sign of peace. Lamb of God,
1: take away the sins of the world, have mercy on us. Lamb of God,
0: behold the Lamb of God. Behold him who takes away the sins of the world. Blessed are those called to the supper of the Lamb.
1: Lord, I am not worthy that you should enter under my roof, but only say the word and my soul shall be healed.
0: Communion antiphon. The rich suffer want and go hungry, but those who seek the Lord lack no blessing.

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I wish, my Lord, to receive you with the purity, humility, and devotion with which your most holy mother received you, with the spirit and fervor of the saints.

0: Let us pray. 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
1: Amen.
0: The Lord be with you.
1: With your spirit.
0: May Almighty God bless you, the Father, the Son, and the Holy Spirit.
1: Amen.
0: Go forth, Mass is ended.
1: Thanks be to God.
0: St. Michael the Archangel, defend us in battle. Be our protection against the wickedness and snares of the devil. May God rebuke him, we humbly pray. And do thou, Prince of the heavenly hosts, by the power of God, cast into hell Satan and all evil spirits, who prowl about the world seeking the ruin of souls. Amen. My God, I believe, I adore, I hope, and I love you. I beg pardon for those who do not believe, nor adore, nor hope, nor love you. Most Holy Trinity, Father, Son, Holy Spirit, I adore you profoundly. I offer you the most precious body, blood, soul, and divinity of Jesus Christ, present in all the tabernacles of the world, in reparation for the outrages, sacrileges, and indifference by which he is offended. And through the infinite merits of the Sacred Heart of Jesus and the Immaculate Heart of Mary, I beg of you the conversion of sinners. Amen.

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1: Father James Kubicki here on the feast of a recently canonized saint who has been called the first saint of the millennial generation. His name is Carlo Acutis, and he died on this day in 2006 after a very brief illness at the age of 15. He was born into an Italian family who lived in London and moved back to Italy, to Milan. When he was 14, his pastor asked him to create a website for the parish. And then, a teacher at the Jesuit high school he attended asked him to create one to promote volunteering, for which he won a national competition. But his greatest interest was the Holy Eucharist, and he created a website about Eucharistic miracles around the world and has continued to the present. He called the Eucharist my highway to heaven, and he encouraged adoration of the Blessed Sacrament, saying, "People who place themselves before the Son get canned. People who place themselves before the Eucharist become saints." When he canonized Carlo a year ago, Pope Leo quoted him with regards to how to be happy rather than sad. Carlo said, "Sadness is looking at yourself. Happiness is looking at God. Conversion is nothing more than shifting your attention from below to above. A simple movement of the eyes is enough." Pope Leo also said, quote, "Another essential practice for people is frequent confession." Carlo wrote, "The only thing we really have to fear is sin." And he marveled because, in his own words, "People are so concerned about the beauty of their bodies and do not care about the beauty of their souls." St. Carlo's final request was to be buried about 250 miles away from his home in Milan in order to be close to one of his heroes, St. Francis of Assisi.
0: Changing lives in your neighborhood and across the nation. 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
7: 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President Trump is considering joining Saudi Arabia strikes on Houthi rebels after attacks over the weekend on the Riyadh airport left at least 13 people dead.
8: A blast on security cameras and then passengers running for their lives, leaving bags and belongings strewn around, and part of the ceiling in another image being seen to fall onto people in that Terminal 4 of the King Khaled Airport.
7: Trump telling reporters over the weekend that he is weighing his options. The awarding of this year's Nobel Prizes is now complete in today's announcement of the winners of the Nobel in Economic Sciences.
9: Robert E. Hall and Michael Woodford for Microeconomic Foundations of macroeconomic stabilization.
7: Hall is a professor at Stanford, and Woodford is a macroeconomist and monetary theorist at Columbia University. Pope Leo XIV confirmed Sunday that doctors found a small, localized lung nodule. He'll undergo surgery Tuesday at Rome's Gemelli Hospital. The Vatican has adjusted his schedule, canceling events for the next week. And Georgia researchers are unlocking a new way to spot hidden heart trouble using data we've been throwing away for years.

0: Scientists say by mining sleep test data that doctors usually ignore, the tech could give patients a big head start on prevention. Keeping you connected with the church and the world 24 hours a day, I'm Brooke Taylor, and this is listener-supported Relevant Radio.
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7: Welcome back to the Patrick Madrid Show. Today, instead of taking live calls, we're pulling some of the best ones from the last few years. Callers who asked sharp questions, raised real objections, or just made us think. These aren't connected by topic. They're connected by the fact that they stuck with us. So settle in. We've got a good mix coming up starting right now. Let's go to Julian now in San Jose, California. Good morning, Julian.
8: Hi, Patrick. Good morning.
7: Good morning.
8: I'm asking a question on my son Nico's behalf. He wants to know if Jesus wants us to love everybody, are we supposed to love the devil too?
7: No. And there's a reason for it. There's actually a theological reason for it. And that is because we love our fellow human beings. We love the good angels too, but we'll come back to angels in a minute. We love our brethren, our neighbor, other human beings, because number one, this is what Jesus commands us to do. Remember, he says the greatest commandment is to love God with all your heart, mind, and strength, etc. And the second commandment is like the first, to love your neighbor as yourself. And he says that all the commandments are subsumed into those two commandments in that order. But we love our fellow human beings because there is the possibility, among other reasons, one of the reasons is because there's the possibility of them being saved. And Jesus has redeemed all of us by his death on the cross, and he will save those who will be saved, the predestined who will be saved. And so our love and service, our charity, our prayers, etc., are ordered toward that person fulfilling his purpose in life, which is to be happy with God forever in heaven. Now, by contrast, the fallen angels, it's impossible for them to do this. So there's no point in loving them. There's really nothing to love. First of all, there are implacable enemies, and their sole goal in their eternal existence is to drag us down to hell with them. They hate us. They hate God. So the reason it's pointless to love them is because there's no hope of them ever changing. They will always be that way. So when you consider it from that standpoint, you can say in the abstract that God loves all of his creatures, and we can demonstrate that by virtue of the fact that they exist. It must really drive the devil crazy that as much as he hates God, he still has some goodness in him in the form of his existence. And God created him to be eternal, and he exists. But we as creatures, we have no reason. It would be pointless. It would be superfluous to love them. I'll give you a parallel example, if I may, Julian. This might help your son as you're talking to him. Okay. I've talked about this with my grandchildren. And usually I start talking about these things with them when they're little, like 4, 5, 6 years old. And I'll say something like, hey, you guys, who created everything in the world? And they'll say, God did. They raise their hands. God did. And I'll say,

0: Now, you love God, right? And you want to know him, right? They say, yeah, we love God, blah, blah, blah. And I'll say, well, who created the animals? God did. All the hands go up. You know how they are. And I'll say, so shouldn't we be teaching the animals about God? And then they stop, and you can see this sort of puzzlement come on their faces. And I say to them, well, I mean, God created the animals. They're here because God created them. Shouldn't we teach the animals about God? And at that point, usually, because when they're little, they can't really go any deeper than that. But sometimes, you know, one of the brighter ones will say, well, no, because they can't understand it. And I'll say, well, what do you mean they can't understand it? Why do we learn about God, but we don't teach animals about God? And the point gradually will unfold is that it's pointless to try to teach animals about God. They can't understand it. They have no ability to, in any intellectual way, because they're not intellectual creatures, they can't accommodate that information. It's meaningless to them, and it will always be meaningless to them. They'd be like saying, why don't we teach the rocks about God? It's pointless. And in a similar kind of way, we can't love the devil or the fallen angels because it's pointless. There's no purpose to it.
1: Wow, so, yeah, that's a great answer. I think he's going to understand that quite well.
0: Yeah. I find it entertaining, but as a loving grandfather, it's entertaining, but it's also useful to get the children to start thinking about, well, what makes us different from the animals? We can love God, we can know about God, but they can't, and it's not their fault. They just can't.
1: Yeah.
0: So those are some thoughts.
1: Thank you. He also wanted to add one thing besides that, a comment. He said that he likes your lip sweater.
0: My what?
1: Lip sweater. Your lip sweater.
0: My lip sweater. I'm not sure what that is.
1: Your mustache.
0: Oh, okay. Fair enough.
1: He's cracking up right here. He said you got a cool lip sweater.
0: Oh, your son is there. What's his name?
1: Nico.
0: Hey, Nico. Nice to talk to you. How old are you?
2: 11.
0: That's a great age. Well, I'll tell you something, Nico. If your dad permits it, and only if he permits it, if you go to my website, which you can get to by going to relevantradio.com/Patrick, and then click on links, and you'll find my website. There's a picture section there that's got pictures from the time I was a kid till more or less now. And I think there's one in there that has it's a picture of me without my mustache as an adult. So if you want to see the difference, you'll see it there. If your dad says it's okay.
1: Yeah, right. That'll be fine. Thanks a lot, okay. Patrick. I appreciate it. God bless you.
0: You got it, Julian. Thank you, Julian. Thank you, Nico. Let's go to Anne Marie now in Whittier.
3: Hi. Last night at my women's study group, the question of purgatory came up. So I have three questions, but I'll kind of put it all together. So first of all, where, and I know it's not, the word purgatory in the Bible. So we were a little going back and forth about that. Because it's not really in the Bible, the word per se, correct?
0: Right, just like the word Trinity and other words too. The word Trinity is not in the Bible, but we believe in Father, Son, and Holy Spirit. That's true.
3: Okay, so then with that being said, you know how like the Protestants, they go strictly by the Bible. If it's the word's not there, you know. So how is it that we can defend that?
0: Well, first of all, we have to point out that even their presupposition of going by the Bible alone is itself not only an unbiblical doctrine, it's an anti-biblical doctrine, because the Bible itself, first of all, nowhere says that you have to go by the Bible alone. It nowhere says that you have to prove anything from the Bible alone. And in places, for example, such as 2 Thessalonians 2:15, it actually says, do not go by the Bible alone. It says there, I urge you, this is St. Paul speaking, he says, I urge you, brothers, to stand firm and hold fast to the traditions you receive from us, either by an oral statement or by a letter of ours. So that is the definitive, it's one of the definitive verses from the Bible itself that tells you do not go by the Bible alone. And you should be aware of that and stand on that. So that's 2 Thessalonians 2:15. For that matter, you can point out that this idea of going by the Bible alone is an internally incoherent statement, because one of the God-breathed revelations from God is the canon of the scripture. And it doesn't mean a canon like a firearm. It's the list of which books are inspired. So those 27 books of the New Testament, from Matthew's gospel to the book of Revelation, the books are inspired by God, as it says in 2 Timothy 3:16, not the church. God inspired those books, but God also reveals in and through the church which books those are. So it's important to pause on this for a moment before I answer your question about purgatory, because her very presupposition is itself anti-biblical, arguing that you have to prove everything from the Bible. That's a tradition of men, really, that arose at the time of the Protestant Reformation in any kind of a systematic way. And Jesus condemns traditions of men in Mark chapter 7 and Matthew chapter 15 because they nullify the word of God. And so the word of God in scripture that expressly says, do not go by scripture alone, but also the oral apostolic tradition, it's a violation, sola scriptura is a violation of what the Bible teaches, not to mention that it nowhere teaches it. But back to the issue of the canon, she couldn't even say, I go by the Bible alone, without appealing to a tradition from outside the Bible, which is the canon, because the canon is nowhere given to us in the Bible itself. There's no, in other words, there's no inspired table of contents in the Bible. The Bible books don't tell us which books belong in the Bible. That's something we receive from God through the church. And that's part of the incoherence of sola scriptura, because people who make that claim have to appeal to an extra-biblical apostolic tradition in order to even know what the Bible is. So that's the first point I would make. You can dismiss her presupposition because it's unbiblical and anti-biblical. But then if you want to, you know, play ball, say, sure, I can show you where we see the doctrine of purgatory either alluded to or it's described. So the best place, if you ask me, is 1 Corinthians chapter 3, beginning in verse 10. I'll read it to you. According to the commission of God given to me, like a skilled master builder, I laid a foundation and someone else is building upon it. Let each one take care how he builds upon it, for no one can lay a foundation other than the one which is laid, which is Jesus Christ. Now, if anyone builds on the foundation with gold, silver, precious stones, wood, hay, straw, each one's work will become manifest, for the day will disclose it. The day, by the way, here, it's an allusion to Hebrews 9:27, it's the day that you die. For it is appointed to a man to die once, the Bible says, and then the judgment. So this is your particular judgment. And on that day, as it says here in 1 Corinthians 3, the works of your life will be revealed. It says, for the day will disclose it, because it will be revealed by fire. And the fire will test what sort of work each one has done. If the work that anyone has built on the foundation survives, he will receive a reward. If anyone's work is burned up, he will suffer loss. He himself will be saved, but only as though passing through fire. So here we have a very succinct description, Anne-Marie, of purgatory. It takes place after death. It involves fire that reveals the quality of the works in this person's life. And keeping in mind, this is a person who built his life on the foundation of Jesus Christ. So he's somebody who dies in the state of grace. He's going to go to heaven. But as we see so clearly here, this process involves the suffering of having the wood, the hay, and the straw, those incompatible, flammable, to use the analogy that St. Paul uses here, things in his life that must be purged away. They must be burned away. And that process of burning away the wood, the hay, and the straw, the Bible says, involves suffering. And then it says, he will be saved. In other words, he's not in heaven yet. This takes place after death and before entrance into heaven. He will be saved, but only by passing through this fire that burns away the wood, the hay, and the straw. I'll pause there for a moment. Do you follow that? Do you see how the Bible describes it?
3: Yes, because that was my next question, Patrick. The question that was brought up was that at the second coming, when the Lord comes for the church, is that when we are judged?
0: No. Hebrews 9:27. Hebrews, write that down. Hebrews 9:27. Yeah. It's appointed to a man to die once and then the judgment. That's what's called the particular judgment. Mm-hmm. So when you die, all of us, when you die, the very first thing that will happen is you will see Jesus and you will be judged and you will go either to heaven or hell. And if you've died in the state of grace and you're going to heaven, you may need some cleanup before you get to heaven. And that's what purgatory is. Even though the word purgatory isn't mentioned, it's described there. And something you should point out is that the church fathers who wrote extensively on this topic routinely cite this passage. So St. Augustine, you know, in his many writings on purgatory and why we should pray for the dead, and not just him, but many others besides in the early church, even well before the time of St. Augustine, they reference 1 Corinthians chapter 3, beginning in verse 10, as one of the biblical proofs for the existence of purgatory.
3: I know you said we're judged at the time of death, but like, for example, let's say I went to confession today.
0: Yeah.
3: I went to confession today and I feel like I'm clean of snow, you know what I'm saying? Mm-hmm. And at that moment, say I passed this night,
0: yeah,
3: but I just had confession. Do you still go to purgatory?
0: Not necessarily, but I think it's probably likely. And let me share with you why it's possible.
3: Okay.
0: So Revelation 21:27 says nothing unclean can enter heaven.
3: Okay.
0: Jesus in Matthew chapter 5, you can read in context chapter 5 and chapter 6. And in there, Jesus in the Sermon on the Mount, he says, blessed are the pure of heart, for they shall see God. So the corollary to that, of course, is that if you're not pure of heart, you will not see God.
3: Mm-hmm.
0: So somebody who dies, like you described, you go to confession, you're right with God, you die in the state of grace, which is wonderful. And Jesus pays for the penalty due to your sin. We can't pay that penalty. Only Jesus can. After all, if we could in some way pay that penalty, then there'd be no need for Jesus to be incarnate and to die on the cross, etc. So he's that one mediator between God and man, as it says in 1 Timothy chapter 2, verse 5. That's the penalty due to sin, which we could never pay for ourselves. But our sins also have effects. And the effect of sin is not taken away by the death of Jesus. And you can prove that. You know, if somebody were to, let's say, fall into some terrible sexual sin. If it's a woman, let's say, and she gets pregnant, well, the pregnancy itself, in a manner of speaking, is a blessing, but the effect of her sin could destroy her marriage. She could catch a sexually transmitted disease. And I don't mean to, you know, single out women here, but let's say a man does the same thing, or let's say somebody steals something and they get caught and they repent and they go to confession and they're truly sorry and they've been forgiven. But the effect of the sin might involve the loss of your career, could mean going to jail, could mean the loss of your marriage. So the effects of sin are not removed by the Lord's death on the cross. A sexually transmitted disease, which is the result of a sin, doesn't go away. So if you were to go, let's not say you personally, just a person, contracts herpes. And then, you know, you're sorry, you go to confession, you're forgiven, you're in the state of grace, but the herpes is still there. That's an example in the physical realm of the effects of sin. They also exist in the spiritual realm as well. The negative consequences of sin remain. And this is where penance is important in this life, fasting, almsgiving, all the things that the Bible talks about, so that you can help to mitigate those negative effects. So in theory, at least, if somebody who has lived very close to the Lord, has committed few sins, or has done great penance, that person could indeed go straight to heaven. But for those of us who may not live that heroic of a Christian life, purgatory is God's way of that final preparation to burn away the wood, the hay, and the chaff, the wood, the hay, and the straw, to make the soul perfect in every respect, ready to see God face to face. And then you go straight into heaven at that point. I mean, there's much more we can say about purgatory, that's for sure. But that's a little tidbit to get you started. Like what you just heard? Share it with your family and friends. And thanks for listening.
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0: Back now on the Patrick Madrid Show. If you just joined us, we're replaying some of the more compelling conversations I remember from the past couple of years. This caller called in with a very specific scenario. How about Rosalie now in Chula Vista, California?
8: Good morning, Patrick, and good morning, Cyrus. I thought about you on Saturday. I was attending a deanery tea party, and one of my friends at the party said she overheard a family member and her great-granddaughter asking the question, is everyone going to die? And what about mommy? And oh yeah, Grammy. And Grammy already died about 10 years ago, before this little girl was born. So my friend was concerned because she didn't hear the person that was telling her give her any spiritual explanation about death, and it bothered her. And I said, well, I'm going to call Patrick and ask him.
0: Well, thanks for thinking of me, Rosalie. I appreciate that. Well, I acknowledge, first of all, that death is an unpleasant topic. None of us likes to think about death. We all should, much more than we do. But I think because we live in a society, especially where we tend to push off, push away any reminders of our mortality. And there, of course, are aspects of our society that want to unduly prolong youth and health. And so just coming from this milieu in which for us, we try to do anything to avoid having to reckon with the reality of death, I think that people can overreact in a negative way. I don't know that this lady in question did, but I have met people who are incensed. They're furious at the idea that you would tell a child about death, or that you would tell a child about sin, you know, the children don't need to know about sin, things like that, which I deem to be an overreaction as a result of this self-anesthetizing society in which we live, where we don't want to deal with painful, difficult issues. So that is one part of my answer. The other part is, just speaking from my own experience, being the father of 11 children, we had to deal with their various reactions to the understanding of death. Some of our children, and they're all adults now with children of their own, but it was just like water off a duck's back. They knew about it, didn't really bother them, didn't really cause a ripple. With a couple of the kids, it did. And they would have times where they wanted to come and talk with us, or there were tears, or why do we have to die? What does it mean when you die? What happens after you die, kind of thing. So what I would propose is, number one, and I don't say this for your benefit because it sounds like you're probably maybe a little more on my side of this wavelength here. Don't be overly bothered by the fact that children find out about death. It is unpleasant. I wish we didn't have to deal with it. I wish that we didn't have to die. Thanks a lot, Father Adam. But we do. And it's part of life, and it's part of being prepared and ready to deal with life. But more importantly, it's important that in an age-appropriate way, not in a way that would injure the innocence of little children or do something that would unduly shock them. We don't want to do that, and I'm not advocating that, far from it. But in an age-appropriate way, keeping in mind that people are people, so individual children will react to this in different ways. Some will be better, some will be a little more difficult. But as wise parents, to when the time is right or when the child asks the question, then give them an answer. Well, yes, it's true. I mean, here's the thing, son of mine or daughter of mine. Yes, it is true that death does happen, but we have hope because of what Jesus did for us. And remember that God created us in the very beginning when he created Adam and Eve. He created human beings to live forever. But it was human beings and their bad decisions, the sins that Adam and Eve committed. Well, the first and initial sin that they committed is what caused the problem. But God's plan was that we would all live forever and we wouldn't get sick and we wouldn't die. But because of the fall of Adam and Eve, these problems now exist, death being the chief of all of them. But the good news is that God became one of us. This is Jesus, little baby Jesus in the manger at Christmas time. He became one of us so that he could teach us the truth, lead us to God, and he died on the cross for our sins so that when death happens, you can be happy with God forever in heaven. And in this case, death is like a portal. It's like a doorway. It's unpleasant. We wish it didn't have to happen, you know, and as the child gets older, you can have more serious or more deep talks about the topic. But I think for a young child, it's enough to say, yeah, that's true. It does happen. But that's why we're praying and hoping that grandma went to heaven, because she loved Jesus. And Jesus says, if you love me, if you follow me, if you are with me, I will bring you to heaven. Then the whole idea of death becomes secondary, not primary. And what becomes primary in the mind of the child, which is as it should be, is Jesus loves me and he's going to bring me to heaven. So those are some thoughts that could be helpful.
3: Yeah.
0: What do you think?
3: Oh, yeah. I like the whole approach.
0: God bless you. And God bless her too. She obviously cares about this little child, which is beautiful. By the way, off topic for a second, I think Deanery Tea Party would be a great band name for some band someday. Has a ring to it.
3: I agree.
0: Deanery
3: Tea Seminarians, Party. They need our help so bad. It's just such a great opportunity.
0: I have a letter here that came in on, it was yesterday evening. I'm just going to read it to you straight and offer my thoughts. This is from Lisa. She says, hello, Patrick. 8 years ago, I fell into homelessness, which continues until today. Because of the situation and desperation thereof, I became involved with a Lutheran church, meaning I became a member of that church, going against everything I felt inside. Shamefully, I did it solely for the monetary help the pastor was giving me. But I always felt sick about it, never wanting to leave the Catholic Church. My own Catholic Church, I presume she means the parish nearby, said that they were unable to help me because, unfortunately, I was not the only homeless person in the congregation. Now, that's a big red flag right there, and I plan to come back to that. Yeah, I wasn't the only... Hey, you know what? I get it. You know, you're homeless, living under a bridge, whatever, but hey, there are a lot of people like you, so sorry, we can't help you. That's how I interpret it. She says, my problem and concern is this. How do I know if I'm in right standing with my Catholic faith in the church? I'm a cradle Catholic, and eventually I had to leave that Lutheran church for various ugly reasons because I couldn't take it anymore. 15 months was enough. My spirit was being crushed there, and in my heart, I never wanted to be there. I left with an email to the pastor letting him know to immediately withdraw my membership. I never heard from him afterward, and I also never contacted the headquarters to check with them if I needed to do anything else in order to dissociate myself. And this took place last summer. Patrick, she says, may you assist me in this. I'm 58 years old, and living the homeless life like this brings on a lot of daily burdens. I already live with lupus, so it's no easy task. I just wanted to make sure that when my time is up, that I am in right standing with the church when Christ receives me home. By the way, I also don't have a local church here, and she's writing from the greater Los Angeles area. Torrance is a city not far from LAX. That's where she is. And she says, this is where I hang out. And by that, I think she's probably moving from one place to another to stay the night, sleeping rough, etc. The church I grew up in San Pedro, isn't a place I can physically get to. I listen to Relevant Radio 24/7. God bless you. And this is how I also connect with Mass. It's the best I can do in my situation. Hearing you on a daily basis, even with the repeats in the evening and the weekend, has made me realize I need to get back home to how my parents intended for me to be. God rest their souls. The Catholic Church is the only way. What do I need to do? And that's from Lisa. Well, Lisa, here's a big hug from me to you and from all of us to you over the airwaves. I'm really touched by the fact that you wrote to me, and also what you wrote to me is very touching as well. And there's hope and encouragement, and I'm going to do everything I can to help you get to the desire of your heart, which is to be back in the Catholic Church, and hopefully even some more things besides that. So what I would like to do is, because I have your email address, I want to make sure I do, I'd like to put you in touch with people in your area, Catholic folk, who can help you. And there are many different things that can be done to help you. I want to be the first Catholic person to tell you, I mean, since all these things you've gone through, we love you, we want you to be home, God wants you to be home, more importantly, and the doors are wide open to you, and everybody will love you and accept you, and you can come home forthwith. That's the first thing. There's nothing for you to worry about. As if, well, you know, will people be mad at you because you left? No, not the case. Second thing is, I'm so overjoyed that you listen to Relevant Radio every day, and I'm really touched and pleased that it's been a lifeline for you, and that gets to the heart of your question. First of all, I'm going to put you in touch with people who can help you so that you can begin getting back to Mass. And so that we can get you hopefully situated in a place where you're not roaming from place to place. I can only imagine how difficult and bleak being homeless would be. I've never been homeless myself, but I can only imagine how difficult that is for you. So we're going to help you. People that I can put you in touch with can help you. And that way you can get back to the sacraments. So what about in the meantime? I would propose this. The first thing I would do is make a good act of contrition. And if you have the Relevant Radio app on your phone, presume you have a phone. If you don't have it, just go to the App Store and get the Relevant Radio app. We have a section called Pray that's got all kinds of wonderful prayers. And maybe you already have this, but there's also a Confession Helper. And the key right now, until you can go to confession, is to make a good act of contrition. Oh my God, I am heartily sorry for having offended thee, and I detest all my sins because of thy just punishment, but most of all, because I have offended thee, my God, who are all good and deserving of all my love. I firmly resolve with the help of thy grace to sin no more and to avoid the near occasions of sin. Amen. That's probably the most common version of that prayer. And in essence, what you're saying with a contrite heart is, Lord, I'm truly sorry for all my sins. I fear punishment, but more importantly, I'm sorry for my sins because I love you and you love me. And I don't want to fall into sin again, Lord. And I'm going to make a promise to you and to myself that I'm going to try as hard as I can with your grace to avoid sin. Amen. Now, that's also the same prayer that you would pray at the end of confession when the time comes and you go to confession. And that Confession Helper on the Relevant Radio app will help you prepare for that. That's the key, you know, when you think about that. So that would be my advice. Pray that prayer. Pray it as often as you want. But the Lord knows your heart. He knows you're sorry for whatever your sins may be. And I wanted to talk just a moment about the kindness that was shown to you by the Lutheran folk. And we should thank God for that kindness that they showed to you. And I'm pretty confident that they weren't helping you in exchange for you becoming Lutheran. I mean, they're sincere people, but they were trying to help you as best they could. And so I don't know what the ugly reasons are, and I don't need to know any of those things, but we can at least thank God for their generosity and that they helped you. It's a beautiful thing. So I would pray for them, pray for the pastor, thank God for his generosity. And now that you see things more clearly and you realize that, you know, you did it out of desperation, you didn't do it out of malice, it doesn't sound like to me. It wasn't like you were saying, hey, I'm going to turn my back on the Catholic Church. You're in a desperate situation. And people who were kindly were helping you. And I think it's sort of, you know, as these human things go, one thing leads to another, and they're helping you financially or with food or something like that. And then it just seems like maybe the next thing to do is to go to that church. But now you see it more clearly. So it doesn't sound to me as though, at least from what you're describing, that you were in some malicious way committing a mortal sin. You were in a situation of desperation. And God understands, and he loves you, and he wants you to be happy. And we're going to do what we can to make that happen. So that's my heartfelt advice. And if it should happen, I'm going to go back through my emails and search for your email. And if it should happen that you don't hear from me in the next, I don't know, 48 hours, please write back to me, okay? Write back to me. And I will be, in fact, if you write back to me and you can kind of make it a follow-up to your original email, then I'll know it's you. So if you could do that, that would be great. And I promise you, we'll pray for you and we'll help you however we can. And there's no need to worry. You'll be able to get to confession sometime soon. And this will all become something in the past. And then you move forward in faith, and people who love you, who are there in that area, are going to help you as well. Please, God. Well, thank you. I appreciate that. Quick break here. On the other side, a call that came in a while back and still gets mentioned. Don't go anywhere.
9: There are tools that we have, and of course, the most important tool is prayer. And it's prayer to the God of life, the author of life, and we just can never give up on our conversations, give up in our state legislatures, give up in our churches. Life is worth the fight.
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11: Hello, this is Archbishop Bernard Hebda of the Archdiocese of St. Paul in Minneapolis. Let us pray. Remember, O most gracious Virgin Mary, that never was it known that anyone who fled to thy protection, implored thy help, or sought thy intercession was left unaided. Inspired with this confidence, I fly to thee, O Virgin of Virgins, my Mother. To thee do I come, before thee I stand, sinful and sorrowful. O Mother of the Word incarnate, despise not my petitions, but in thy mercy, hear and answer me. 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
0: I wanted to share something with you that came across my desk just recently. This is from the Vatican News Service. They conducted an interview with one of the African cardinals, Cardinal Fridolin Ambongo, and the heading of this part of the interview is, it's referring to the unity or maybe perceived lack of unity within the College of Cardinals and how this may be mirrored throughout the church as a whole. And this seems very pertinent, especially if you go on Twitter, go on X or Facebook or some of the other social media outlets, and you'll see there is a lot of infighting, a lot of division, people jumping down each other's throats, etc. So this was interesting. I wanted to share it with you. It's not very long. Cardinal Ambongo says, there is a gap between what is said in the media and reality. The press often claims that the church is divided between conservatives and progressives. These categories do not exist among the cardinals themselves. The proof of this is what we just experienced. Cardinals, and he's referring there to the conclave. Cardinals representing the entire universal church demonstrated a much deeper understanding of the true nature of the church. The church is not an ideology, as the media sometimes portrays it, but rather an attachment to a person, and that person is Jesus Christ. The fundamental question he posed to Simon Peter was, do you love me? Do you love me? It's about loving this man, and all men and women around the world who love Jesus recognize themselves as brothers and sisters. Our common point, he says, is this love for Jesus. And these are not ideologies, as some try to say, but genuine love, love that transforms our nature from within and sets us on the right path. I wanted to share that with you because not only is it true, but also it's pertinent, especially when maybe you're tempted or you see people online who give into the temptation to lash out or to give the appearance that there are factions. And you know, St. Paul railed against that. You know, some of you say, I am of Paul, or I am of Apollos, or I'm of Cephas, or I'm of this group or that group. And St. Paul says, there are no such groups. It's just Jesus Christ. He's the whole point. We wouldn't be Catholic. We wouldn't be followers of his if it weren't for him in any case. So maybe this is even more than perhaps a reflection of reality. It's an ideal to strive for. Let's go now to Ezra in Naperville, Illinois.
16: Hi, Mr. Madrid. I was wondering if Jesus ever had a last name.
0: No, not in the sense that I do or that you do, because the custom in nowadays is you have a family name, that's your last name. In those days, in that culture, you would be known as, so you're Ezra. What's your dad's name, Ezra?
16: Tony.
0: So in those days, you would be known as Ezra Bar Tony. Bar means son of. So Jesus would have been referred to as Jesus Bar Joseph. Even though Joseph, St. Joseph, wasn't his actual biological father, he was his foster father. So in those days, Bar Joseph would be the equivalent of a last name. And I'm not going to ask you to say your last name, but it would have been Ezra Bar Joseph if you had been back in those days.
16: Okay. Thanks for answering my question.
0: You are welcome. Thank you for that. I know where Naperville is. Let's go now to Brandon in San Diego. Hi, Brandon.
17: Hey, good morning, Patrick. This might be my second time calling in. The first time I called, I was letting you know I was thinking about becoming Catholic, and I had some issues with, you know, the struggle and the family and the wife, and you recommended a book to me called Rome Sweet Home, and I'm almost all the way through that book.
0: Okay.
17: One of the things I was hoping would come up in that book was the, you know, grappling with the issue of Mary, and I'm still grappling with it. So I'm hoping maybe you can recommend a book, because I know you've got a whole library of books.
0: I'll recommend two books. It'll be a catch-all. So there's nothing that you're about to bring up that won't be covered in the two books I'm going to share with you. And then we'll take your question, okay? So the first one, also by Scott Hahn, is called Hail Holy Queen, the Mother of God in the Word of God. And it's a book by Scott just about Mary. And it's just about what the Bible says about Mary. So that topic that you didn't get enough of in Rome Sweet Home, understandable, you will get a full dose of it in this book by Scott Hahn. So Hail Holy Queen. The second book is by another convert. His name is Tim Staples. He was a Pentecostal, very, very anti-Catholic Pentecostal. And his book is called Behold Your Mother. And it is a book that is solely on the biblical teaching on Mary. So her Immaculate Conception, her perpetual virginity, the virgin birth, etc. So those two books, either or both of them, will give you far more than you can imagine. I think you'll enjoy them.
17: Oh, fantastic. I will definitely pick both those up. If I could now sort of explain to my thinking and where I'm at. I look at this as a two-part problem. The first part was, gosh, is it okay to pray to Mary or any of the saints, right? Which I've accepted. I've listened to your show and I've kind of dug into the theology. I'm like, okay, no problem with that. Where I'm currently stuck at is the proportion of attention given to Mary and prayers, you know, asking for Mary to pray with me, which, you know, I see as being disproportionately high relative to, you know, praying the Lord's Prayer or praying directly to, you know, God the Father, to Jesus, or to the Holy Spirit. Like, even listening to relevant radio, you know, we'll hear, you know, the, I don't know what it is you call it, the
0: memorare.
17: Prayer, the memorare, right, in between the radio breaks. That's what I'm trying to wrap my head around, is why so much emphasis on prayers to Mary. Like, if you had a food pyramid of prayers, it's like Mary represents like 90% of the prayers, you know? So that's where I'm at, trying to grapple with why so much emphasis and so much attention to her and so little on the Holy Trinity.
0: Okay. So the first thing is, by no means should you base this perception on what you hear on relevant radio, because, you know, being a fast-paced radio network moving from topic to topic and such, we have the Mass every single day for an hour, for half an hour. That's at noon central. And we're praising, glorifying God, Father, Son, and Holy Spirit for a full half hour all at once. During the Divine Mercy Chaplet with Drew Mariani at 3 p.m. central here, we spend half an hour praising God and beseeching His grace and mercy for a solid half hour. And this is true for every Mass. And there's a great deal here that focuses directly on the ultimate focus, where it should be, which is God Himself. So for the space of 30 seconds, you hear us pray a memorare before each hour of pledge drive, that's when you would hear that. And that takes place four times a year. So for a week, for times four. And in proportion, if you actually surveyed all of the discussion and prayers that we offer here at Relevant Radio, it's by far and away vastly more focused on the triune God, Father, Son, and Holy Spirit. And a distant second would be the Blessed Virgin Mary. But even that in itself is not, you know, it's not the measure of, I think, the bigger question that you're asking about the Catholic Church in general. All I'm saying is don't use what you hear on Relevant Radio. And I think I clarified the proportion is far different than what I think you're imagining here. But don't even use that as the guideline. The guideline is the mission of the church, which is to proclaim Jesus Christ. So the daily mass, etc., is all about the triune God, Father, Son, and Holy Spirit. However, there is a rightful place for the Blessed Virgin Mary in God's plan of salvation. After all, she plays a hugely prominent role in the New Testament. I mean, she's there at the moment of Jesus's conception. She receives this visit from the angel. That's a very important moment in salvation history. She carries Jesus in her womb for 9 months. She is the very first Christian. We're told that when the angel Gabriel told her that she would have this miraculous birth of this son, the Savior, what does she do? She immediately gets up and tells other people about Jesus. She's the first Christian. She's a paradigm of what it means to be a Christian. She gets up in haste and she goes and literally, in her case, brings Jesus to other people in the household of her cousin Elizabeth to tell them about Jesus. Jesus lives with her for 30 years. I mean, if anybody in the Bible knew Jesus, it was the Blessed Virgin Mary. She gave birth to him. She was there when the Magi came to give their gifts to him. She was with St. Joseph and fled into the desert to protect baby Jesus from the troops from King Herod, who wanted to kill him. He lived with her in the quiet solitude of their home in Nazareth for 30 years. In John chapter 2, at the wedding at Cana, when Our Lady sees that the wine has run out, what happens? She just merely mentions it to Jesus, but she's interceding on behalf of the wedding party that had run out of wine. And what does Jesus do? He says, "Woman, what does this have to do with you and me?" And he's not calling her woman in a derogatory way. That was a title of respect. And he's saying to her, as you know from the passage, that my time has not yet come. You're asking me to do a miracle here. My time has not yet come. But what does he do? He acquiesces to his mother's request and he performs this miracle. And we see that Our Lady, either explicitly mentioned or implicitly present, is with him for much of his public ministry. You can just imagine her. St. Joseph by then probably had died and she's shadowing Jesus. She's with him at a distance, but she's there. She's with him on the Via Dolorosa. She's with him among the very few people who stuck with Jesus to the very end. Who do we see there? The Blessed Virgin Mary. She goes to the tomb on the day of Pentecost. She's in the upper room with the apostles on the day of Pentecost when the Holy Spirit pours forth. My point being is that of all the people in the New Testament or in the gospel record specifically, by far the most prominent person of all is the Blessed Virgin Mary. So one thing to think about, Brandon, as you're processing these details, is to think she sure was important to the New Testament writers of the gospel, that is. We don't see St. Paul mention much of her at all. But in the gospels, the accounts of the life of Jesus, she is the starring figure, short of Jesus himself, of course. So we could rightfully say, why did the Lord in his providence in the life of Jesus in salvation history and in the inspiration of these four gospels, why did God place so much emphasis on Mary? Why did he do that? Well, I think the answer to me at least seems pretty clear, because she has a pivotal role to play in salvation history. And God honored her far beyond any honor we could give her. God chose her to be the mother of the Redeemer, the mother of the Messiah. He chose her to be the first Christian. He chose her to be in the most intimate relationship as mother and son with Jesus for 30 years. He chose her to be a witness to Jesus by standing, much to her own danger probably, at the foot of the cross. and so on and so forth. So my thought is, as I think about what you're saying here, is my gosh, the Lord God Almighty has given Mary far more prominence and glory and honor with these things than I could ever do. I mean, as a Catholic, I can glorify God and praise him for what he's done in the life of the Blessed Virgin Mary. And furthermore, and I'll leave it at this because I'm sure you have some follow-ups, Brandon, but Jesus himself said in John chapter 17, in his high priestly prayer, he says, Father, I have given them the glory you have given to me. So whatever glory we may ascribe to Mary, Jesus is the one who gave her that glory. And he speaks about it in his high priestly prayer. He identifies those to whom, I mean, he doesn't identify them by name, of course, but he identifies that there are those his followers to whom he grants glory that was given to him. So for my part, I would just, you know, respectfully offer you these things to consider as you process the question that you asked me. What are your thoughts, Brandon?
17: Yeah, no, that's a great explanation. I think what you said about, you know, maybe I'm just perceiving that because, you know, I listen to your show as I'm driving into work. I'm driving into work right now. And then,
0: yeah, thank you.
17: I catch the Family Rosary Across America at some point in my day as well. So this, maybe as I'm tuning in, you know, those are the things that I'm hearing. And it's always seeming to be Mary oriented. So maybe my follow-up question could be, throughout a Catholic's daily life, is it encouraged to say, you know, the Lord's Prayer or any sort of unstructured prayers? Just the only thing, again, as you point out, and maybe just my perception is based on what I'm hearing on relevant radio, but is there a emphasis on unstructured prayer to the Holy Father or doing the Lord's Prayer? Because I'm not going to Mass. I still go to my Protestant church. So just kind of curious.
0: Oh, it's understandable. And I, especially since you're coming from that background where there's a, to greater or lesser degrees, there's a sort of antipathy to the idea of any kind of mention or emphasis on Mary. I can understand why this would be, you know, something not what you're used to. So if you were to get, for example, a handbook of prayers, but as you go through, you'll see, and that's just one example of the emphasis by far on God himself, but not to the exclusion of remembering the role of Our Lady in our plan of salvation. This is God's plan. And there's the music. Yeah, I wish that we had more time. I'd love to, you know, go another hour into this with you, but I hope what we did cover today is at least helpful to you.
17: Absolutely. Thanks, Patrick.
0: Yeah, thank you, Brandon. And check out those books. I think you'll like them. Like what you just heard? Share it with your family and friends. And thanks for listening.
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20: 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Pope Leo XIV will be admitted to Rome's Gemelli Hospital in just hours for lung surgery. The 71-year-old Holy Father making the announcement Sunday during the Angelus at St. Peter's Square, adding that doctors recently discovered a nodule in his lung and that it was detected at a very early stage. NBC News senior medical correspondent Dr. John Torres says, there's reason to be optimistic.
21: The main thing is that this was caught at an early stage, and it's much more likely to be successfully treated, and he could end up recovering much quicker because it's a smaller nodule than if it happened later on.
20: Upon hearing the news on Sunday, pilgrims in St. Peter's Square reacted with emotion and prayers.
22: We wish him speedy recovery. In the name of Jesus Christ, we thank God. Amen.
20: The Holy Father is expected to remain hospitalized for about a week. Minnesota Congresswoman Ilhan Omar is calling a federal raid of her home an attempt to target political enemies and weaponize federal law enforcement. Chris Caraggio has the latest.
23: The Democrat posted a statement on social media after federal agents searched her Washington, D.C. area home this morning. The raid was reportedly in connection to an investigation into Omar's immigration paperwork. She went on to say that President Trump has targeted her for 10 years with what she called baseless lies and smear campaigns. This comes after Homeland Security Secretary Mark Wayne Mullen revealed there was an ongoing investigation into Omar and claimed she married her brother to bring him to the U.S.
20: And in Major League Baseball, the Tampa Bay Rays and Cleveland Guardians will get the American League Championship Series started tonight, keeping you connected with the church and the world 24 hours a day and on the web at relevantradio.com. I'm Brooke Taylor, and this is listener-supported Relevant Radio.

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5: Let's go to Jacob, waiting patiently in Massachusetts. Hello, Jacob.
6: Good morning. So I'm 14. I've always wanted a phone. And my parents said that if I could get your approval to have a phone, they would buy me one.
5: Haha. What kind of phone are you looking for, Jacob?
6: Probably mainly for communication. Like probably one of those like Gab phones or something that's quite limited.
5: Yeah, I'm glad you said that. So if you were looking for a smartphone like an iPhone or an Android, my personal view would be no way, Jose, that it's just, it's like handing you a stick of dynamite and expecting it not to go off in your hands. There's just so much bad stuff and bad people out on the internet who are looking for 14-year-old boys like you that it would be a disaster for you to have that kind of a phone. But I am a big believer in, especially in the modern era that we live in, that you should have a way for your parents to reach you and vice versa so they can know where you are or so you can get help if you're in a difficult situation. So I would advise what I colloquially call a dumb phone, and that sounds like that might be what you're talking about. If you and your parents were to take a look at Charity Mobile, they're sponsors of this program, wonderful company, charitymobile.com. And they do have phones that they're dumb phones like flip phones. There is some capability of going out on the internet, but it's very difficult and cumbersome. So that might be something when you're older. But there's also something, I don't know if your mom or dad are listening right now, but there's another one. You mentioned the Gab phone. That's a good option too. I've never held one in my hands, but I've seen them. And I think that they are, you know, they're the kind of phone that I would be in favor of for someone like yourself. Another one is called the Light phone. Have you heard of those?
6: I haven't heard of those.
5: Yeah, you might want to ask your parents if they could take a look at that. I'm not sending you to the internet, but I'm saying if they want to pull up the website, it's thelightphone.com, L-I-G-H-T. It's a phone that can do everything that you'll need. So you can make phone calls, it has an alarm, you can get directions, you can play music. You can put notes, there's a calendar function, but you can't go on the internet. You can't access a website. You can't download Snapchat, any of those things, but it gives you all of that connectivity that you want. You can text with your parents, and it's just a really good tool for people who, like you, you want to be safe and smart. That's another option that I would look into.
6: Nice.
5: Yeah. I'm hopeful that our good friends at Charity Mobile will figure out a way, you know, where there's a will, there's a way, I guess, but I hope that they will include the Light phone in their lineup of phones. I don't know that it's available, you know, yet, but that's my hope. But in the meantime, that is an option. And I think your parents will see that you really can't get into trouble. And you don't want to get into trouble, do you? You don't want to get into trouble.
6: Yeah, definitely not.
5: No, you don't. So this will give you and them, I believe, what you're looking for, phone calls, texting, maps, alarm, but no, none of the bad stuff. That'd be my recommendation, Jacob. Okay?
6: Okay.
5: All right. It's great to be 14 years old, that's for sure. Let's go to Elizabeth now in Hamden, Maine.
7: Thank you for taking my call.
5: You're welcome.
7: I'd like you to recommend a book or books on confession. There's a group of us, we're all in our 80s,

0: that go to Dunkin' Donuts after Mass every Sunday. And we talk about everything. And yesterday we got talking about Lent and confession, and recently there was a mission in this parish. What came up is they haven't been to confession for years, and I thought, going to confession, these are people I grew up with. One of them, her husband is a convert, and after he became a convert, a priest told them that he did not have to go to confession. Well, that's the drift of it. And then the others said, well, we haven't been to confession, blah, blah, blah, blah. They go to communion every single Sunday.
1: Oh, boy.
0: Well, it kind of blew my mind. So I said, you know, we have the privilege of a sacrament to go to confession. It gives us graces, even if you don't think you've committed a sin. Anyway, I got really upset, but I controlled myself. And I talked to one of them, the one that was in my class after Mass. She's afraid to go to confession. And this is a person who probably has no sins. She's so innocent. It's like she's still in high school. When I got home, I cried. Mm-hmm. So I thought, I'm going to do something about this. I'm going to call Patrick.
1: Yeah.
0: Thank you.
1: And I'd like to talk a little bit about this phenomenon that you're describing, and I'll come back to that in a minute. But the best book on this topic that I'm familiar with, at least in terms of contemporary books, is called Lord Have Mercy, The Healing Power of Confession by Dr. Scott Hahn. And it's excellent, as all his books are. They're really excellent. And it will give a good biblical and sacramental, theological overview of why going to confession is so important. So what if we'd start there? That book, I think, by Scott Hahn would fit the bill.
0: Excellent. Thank you.
1: Yeah. You're welcome. So I'd like to offer some thoughts on this phenomenon of people like the people you know in your Dunkin' Donuts group. By the way, do you accept people in their 60s into that club, or is it just 80s and up?
0: Well, no, anyone can come.
1: Okay. So if I find myself in Hamden, Maine some Sunday, I might be there.
0: You do come.
1: Because I like Dunkin' Donuts. Who doesn't like Dunkin' Donuts?
0: Exactly.
1: I like those little cake donuts with red frosting. I don't know what flavor that is, but that's good.
0: I usually get an old-fashioned plain.
1: Oh, those are good, too. Is that the same as a glazed donut or no glaze on it?
0: Well, they do have the glaze, but this is just the old-fashioned plain donut.
1: Yeah. Well, if you see one of those red cake donuts with the red frosting, please put one aside for me. I'll gladly play you Tuesday for a donut today, Elizabeth. Okay, so all comedy jokes aside, so here's my take on this issue, Elizabeth, and, you know, thank you for hearing me out. And you're on the right track, by the way, because you're encouraging your friends who are not going to confession to go. Because, I mean, I want to be really blunt if I can. It is the height of folly for people who are up in years to play fast and loose with their salvation and just assume that everything's going to be okay, or I'll have time, or there'll be an opportunity. I'll get to confession one of these days. You know, really, it almost really doesn't matter what age you are, but all the more if you're way up in years. It's ludicrous, people. It's ludicrous. You're fooling yourself. If you think, I'm not talking to you, Elizabeth. I'm talking to the other folk that you're talking about. Don't gamble with your eternal salvation that way. It's ludicrous. And the odds are way against you because you don't know. None of us does, but you don't know when your life will end or how it will end. Will it be sudden? Will you have time to think about it? Will you have time to prepare? Very possibly not. Maybe, but not necessarily. So the right thing to do, first of all, is, if you know, number one, if you want to go to heaven, follow Jesus. Among the many things that Jesus taught was the sacrament of confession. He establishes the sacrament in John chapter 20. He's resurrected now. He appears to his apostles and he says, as the Father has sent me, so I send you. And we can ask, how did the Father send Jesus? He sent Jesus to save us from our sins, for the forgiveness of sins by his death on the cross. So Jesus specifically ties what he's about to say to the apostles to that. He says, as the Father has sent me, so I send you. We're told he breathes on the apostles and says, receive the Holy Spirit. He gives them power and authority and a capability to do something that 30 seconds earlier they didn't have. What is it? He who sins you forgive are forgiven them, and he who sins you hold bound are held bound. He grants them the authority, the power to forgive sins in his name. That's what the breathing on them of the Holy Spirit was all about. So in this moment, the Lord establishes the sacrament for you and for me, for all of us, because chances are, especially if you were baptized as a baby, as most of us Catholics were, you've led a long life filled with many opportunities to fall into sin of all kinds, including serious sins. And chances are, if you haven't gone to confession in a long time, who knows how many of those big sins you've racked up? I would wager money that you've racked up at least a few mortal sins, if not countless mortal sins. It's just the nature of living in the world that we're in right now. So it's ludicrous. It's foolishness on stilts to stay away from confession. Why? Because Jesus wants to heal you. He wants to take all of those sins from you. He wants to bring you back so that you're white as snow again, the way you were when you were a little bitty baby and you were baptized and your soul was perfect and filled with grace and sin was gone. That's what he wants to restore to you. And he can and he will if you would just get up off your new, you know what, and just go to confession. Be sorry for your sins. What did Jesus say? In Luke 13, I believe it is, he tells people twice in the same passage, he says, I tell you, that's kind of an intensifier when Jesus says that. It's kind of like, amen, amen, I say to you. It's an intensifier. He's saying, listen carefully to what I'm saying to you. Twice he says, unless you repent of your sins, you too will all perish. That's the bad news. The good news, of course, is that Jesus is here to save you if you are willing to be saved, because he won't force you. And he established the sacrament of confession, reconciliation for you. And if you say, I'm good. What do you expect is going to happen? What do you think is going to happen when you're the sand in the hourglass of your life runs out and that's it? And there are no more opportunities because you said, I'm okay. Thanks, Jesus. I'm going to sit this one out. Do you honestly think that you're going to die in the state of grace? If it's a fear factor, I understand. If you're embarrassed, I understand. If you look back and you say, I can't believe I did that. I can't admit that to anybody. Well, my advice is get over it. Because guess what? You're a sinner just like everyone else. And there are plenty of other people who have done what you've done and way worse. And they receive the grace of God to get over it, to admit in confession what they did. The priest has heard it already before. He's not going to be shocked. He's not going to hate you, or he doesn't even know who you are. And he's waiting there like a physician with the cure for what ails you. And if you don't accept the cure, then how can you expect to survive the disease of sin? You know what I'm saying? So go to confession. If it's the fear factor, ask the Lord, Lord, I'm afraid, I'm embarrassed, I'm humiliated. And he'll say, okay, I'll help you. Go anyway. Go. And you say the words, number and kind. You do a fearless moral inventory of your life since your last good confession. And maybe some of the people in this Dunkin' Donuts club haven't been to confession for decades or longer. Incredibly foolish people, incredibly foolish. So ask the Lord for help. 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Click on the lower right-hand side where you see the pray button. Go to the confession helper and make a good confession. Get it all out there. Don't hold anything back. Be honest. You can't hide from God anyway. Be sorry for your sins. Have a firm purpose of amendment. Lord, with your grace, I'm not going to do this anymore. Say your penance, perform the penance that the priest gives you, and you are going to be free in ways that you don't even remember because it's been so long. And grace will flood your soul. And if you drop dead of a heart attack then and there, you're going to die in the state of grace and you're going to go to heaven. Maybe a little cleanup along the way. So I can't say it any more urgently. It doesn't matter how old you are. I mean, assuming you're above the age of, let's say, 7, you are playing with fire. It's foolish. Don't think you can just skate and someday you'll just happen to get around to going to confession. Stop that nonsense. Go to confession and then keep going to confession as often as necessary. Like what you just heard? Share it with your family and friends. And thanks for listening.
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1: From Brooke, listening in San Francisco. My question is, the part of the Apostles' Creed when it says he descended to hell, what does this mean? Why did he go to hell? In the Bible, you see a word in Hebrew and a word in Greek that refer to the same place. In Hebrew, it's Sheol. In Greek, we would say it in English as Hades. And it means the underworld. Jesus himself talks about in Luke 16, in the words of Abraham to the rich man, there's a great chasm that's fixed between where we are on the good people's side and where you are on the bad people's side. They were all in the underworld. And the good people were waiting for Jesus to rescue them because the gates of heaven had been closed by the fall of Adam and Eve. So when Jesus was dying, he says to the thief to the right of him, "This day you will be with me in paradise," where the just people of the Old Testament were waiting for Jesus, that he would go there and rescue them. That would be paradise, and then he would bring them all to heaven.
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1: Maria in Oakland, California. Good morning, Maria.
9: Papa Patrick, what an honor to speak with you.
1: Thank you.
9: Our family, my little one, refers to you as Papa Patrick. And so we're so honored to be on the phone. Papa Patrick, I wanted to just thank you so very much. I'm the Oakland teacher that was fired. The kindergarten teacher that was fired for using the pronouns, for not using pronouns. And I wanted to thank you and all of the Relevant Radio staff, because in the darkest moments of my faith, you guys were there every single day through the family rosary, through the Drew Biryani show. You in the morning, every morning when I was dropping my son off, you kept me and my faith lit. And so thank you. Thank you so much, Patrick. Thank
1: you're
9: you for
1: welcome.
9: Helping me, and thank you so much. I am so encouraged, and I encourage everyone to listen, to build your faith. I'm in tears right now because
1: I can hear your emotion. I can hear it in your voice.
9: I felt you were holding my hand throughout the battle, and so There was times where I was listening at home on the radio, and I would switch to the app as I was getting in my car because I didn't want to miss not a single word that was coming out of the program. So thank you for holding my virtual hand.
1: You're welcome.
9: And thank you for being here in this battle. Thank you for your prayers, and thank you for everyone at Rare Living Radio.
1: Thanks be to God. And we all send you a big hug, Maria. Let's go to Marianne in Frankfort, Illinois. Good morning, Marianne.
10: Good morning, Patrick. My daughter is married to a wonderful evangelical man, and he believes that, you know, Jesus' brothers were his natural brothers, like siblings, and, you know, I understand it to be his cousins. Also, he doesn't believe in the perpetual virginity of the Blessed Mother.
1: Mm-hmm.
10: Wondering if you could explain it, and then I'll replay this for him later.
1: Yeah, be happy to. So there's a very long answer. There's a very short answer. Let's start with the summary. The church teaches what I would argue the Bible teaches, and that'd be true across the board in any case, but that Mary only had one child, and that is Jesus. So all of the other seemingly superficially appearing to be referring to other children of Mary are not actually other children of Mary. They would be children of other women. But that Mary was a perpetual virgin, meaning that she was a virgin before the conception of Jesus, during the delivery of the Lord in the Nativity, and perpetually thereafter. So that's a dogma of the faith, and it's enough to say Mary did not have any other children besides Jesus. So that's the teaching. Now, somebody may say, well, I don't believe that. Well, then you get into the longer form response to the extent you're interested in doing it. And that is to point out every single last one of the roughly half a dozen arguments that are raised from the Bible claiming that Mary had other children. They all fall flat. And I'll put it this way. In terms of explicit statements and implicit statements or implicit evidence, there is no explicit statement in Scripture that says Mary did have other children besides Jesus, but there's also no explicit statement that says Mary did not have any other children besides Jesus. What we do have, on the other hand, is a mountain of implicit evidence that Mary never had any other children besides Jesus. So we can very successfully make the point using that implicit evidence. And there's no Bible verse that anyone can bring up that will prove that Mary had other children besides Jesus. They can put their spin on it. They can say, this is how I interpret it, but it certainly doesn't mean that it proves that Mary had other children. And then, in addition to that, you can demonstrate the universal quality of the belief in the early church of Mary's perpetual virginity. Nobody of any significance, nobody of any authority ever said that Mary had other children besides Jesus. So the early church, in the earliest church, these are people who knew the apostles. So they knew what the teaching was from the apostles, and they all held that Mary was a perpetual virgin. It wasn't until you get to the middle of the fourth century, at least in terms of what's extant that we know about, did somebody rise up and say, well, I think Mary had other children besides Jesus, because look here, it says in Matthew chapter 1 that St. Joseph did not know her until she brought forth her firstborn son. Or in Matthew 13, where it talks about four men as the brothers of the Lord, James, Joseph, Simon, and Jude, and a few other passages like that. So St. Jerome, who was the par excellence best Bible translator the church had certainly seen up until those days, and very few could have equaled him in the days since then, he was a theologian, he was a Bible scholar, Bible translator, and when he heard about this, the guy who wrote this little tract about Mary having other children was named Helvidius. And St. Jerome, he went to town on Helvidius. He actually wrote a work called Against Helvidius, and it was all about the claim that Helvidius had made that Our Lady had other children besides Jesus. So he went through all of the Bible verses that Helvidius talked about, and he one by one shot them down, one by one. Matthew 1, 24 through 25, where it says that Joseph did not know Mary until she brought forth her firstborn son. And he points out that the word until, haos in the Greek, or haos who, which is the longer form of it, it doesn't imply that there's any change after the event. It just says that there wasn't anything happening until this point. It would be similar as if I had said, Grandma didn't take her medicine until she died. Well, doesn't mean that she took her medicine after she died. She couldn't have done that. But it is accurate to say that she didn't take her medicine until her death, and that may well have been a cause of her death, but it doesn't imply a change after the fact. Luke chapter 2, verse 7, the same thing, referring to a firstborn son. If you had only one son, one child, that would be your firstborn. It's still a viable title. It's still a title, in the case of Jesus, involving his paternal legitimacy. Matthew 12, 46, Matthew 13, 55, Mark chapter 6, verse 3, all of these mention the brothers of the Lord. St. Jerome just refuted Helvidius's use of this, saying that this is a term, brother or sister, that described many different relationships, could be friends, could be closer family members, could be cousins, nephews, nieces, etc. And he just laid it all out, and he showed that Helvidius's claim didn't hold any water, didn't necessitate that these brothers or sisters were necessarily the sons and daughters of Mary. He talks about in John 19 and verses 26 and forward how Jesus entrusted his mother into the care of whom? St. John, who was not called one of the brothers of the Lord. So if Mary had had other children, it would have been very unusual, not to say highly unlikely, that Jesus would have done this had he had other brothers that were sons of Mary. He talks about how all of these different conclusions that Helvidius was drawing are also contrary to the received and understood teaching through sacred tradition. And I'll leave it at this, none other than John Calvin and Martin Luther, the guys who hated the Catholic Church's guts, and they were involved in the Protestant Rebellion 500 years ago, they too defended Catholic teaching on Mary's perpetual virginity. Now, they didn't defend it on the grounds of it being Catholic teaching. They didn't like the Catholic Church. In fact, I could think we could say they hated the Catholic Church in many respects. But they recognized that the truth of Mary's perpetual virginity could not be overthrown by appealing to these various Bible verses the way Helvidius did and the way people nowadays do. So I'll leave it at this, Marianne, and thank you for your question, is that very often now, the average Protestant person, I'm sure entirely sincerely and without any malice or guile, nonetheless is arguing against this because he or she thinks Catholic Church equals wrong. If the Catholic Church teaches this, it's got to be wrong. So let's find some verses that seem to say that Mary had other children to prove the Catholics wrong. And they can't, because those verses don't prove it wrong. And how odd it is that these modern day evangelicals and other forms of Protestantism, that they don't even realize that the two men that they look to, and not just Martin Luther and John Calvin, but other significant figures of the Reformation, they don't even realize that those guys would also reject their view that Mary had other children besides Jesus. How odd it is that they have drifted so far away even from those truths that were held. Let's go next to Walter in Orlando, Florida. Hello, Walter. Welcome.
11: Hello, Patrick Madrid.
1: Hello, Walter. How old are you?
11: 11.
1: That's great. I remember being 11. That's a great age.
11: I just want to say that you were talking about altar servers earlier, an altar boy.
1: Yes.
11: I'm an altar boy at my parish.
1: Ah.
11: And it helped me grow my faith so much.
1: I can imagine. How long have you been an altar boy, Walter?
11: I don't know, like 9 months.
1: Oh, okay. So since you were 10, maybe? You started when you were 10?
11: Yeah. Yeah.
1: Okay. What's your favorite part of serving at the altar? Do you have any duties that you particularly like when you're serving?
11: Well, one of my favorites is the First Friday Adoration.
1: Yeah. What do you do there? You ring the bells?
11: Yeah, and the incense.
1: Isn't that great? I loved doing incense when I was an altar server as well.
11: Mm-hmm.
1: And you see how the priest puts the incense on the hot coals. Now, when I was an altar boy, and maybe this is true for you too, before Mass started in the sacristy, I really enjoyed being the one to light the coals in the thurible and get those going so that when the incense time came, do you do that too?
11: No. But I get
1: who lights the coals?
11: The sacristan.
1: Ah, okay. Well, they let us altar boys do it when I was an altar boy. Mm-hmm. But so you like the incense. That's great. And do you ever bring the cruets up to the priest at the altar with the water and the wine?
11: Yeah, like every day.
1: Isn't that great?
11: Mm-hmm.
1: And what happens to that water and the little drop of wine that the priest puts in after the consecration? Do you know?
11: It becomes the blood of Jesus.
1: Yes. Actually, the body, blood, soul, and divinity of Jesus, all of him. But you're right. That's exactly what happens. Can you see that change take place? You're kneeling only a few feet away. And when you're looking, let's say, at the host that you brought up, do you see the change take place?
11: No, not really.
1: That's right. Boy, you get an A in theology this morning. Because you can't see it with your eyes. You can't tell that there's a change with your senses, your eyes and your taste and all of that. But yet, how do you know that the change has taken place?
11: Because Jesus said.
1: Yes. That's the right answer. It's the best answer.
11: Mm-hmm.
1: What did Jesus say at the Last Supper? I'm sure you know. What did he say?
11: This is my body and this is my blood.
1: Exactly.
11: Which is given for you.
1: Exactly. You've got it. So let me ask you another question.
11: Okay.
1: You obviously, being 11, you still have a ways to go. What are you, in sixth grade? Fifth or sixth grade?
11: Fifth grade.
1: Excellent time to be alive. So you still have a ways to go yet, but even though you're 11 years old and going strong as an altar boy, do you ever think about maybe becoming a priest when you grow up?
11: Yeah, almost every day.
1: I love it. I'm glad to hear that, Walter. I hope you'll keep thinking about that, especially as you get into your teenage years. Keep thinking about that. Okay. What do you think about when you think about being a priest? Do you mind if I ask you that?
11: It just sounds fun.
1: Celebrating Mass would be amazing, wouldn't it? If you could be the priest at the altar, wouldn't that be amazing?
11: Yeah, that would be awesome.
1: And you know the priests do a lot of things. They celebrate Mass. Do you know the other things that priests do, like with the sacraments and things?
11: They hear confessions.
1: Yep.
11: And if someone's dying, they can give them anointing of the sick.
1: Yes. You're batting a thousand.
11: And they can also be the witness and bless marriages.
1: Yes. You are very intelligent, Walter. I can tell that your mom and dad have raised you well. God bless them. So as you grow older, you're just going to keep thinking about maybe God might be calling you to be a priest. Now, he also might be calling you to get married and have a family just like your dad did. Which would be wonderful, but please keep thinking about being a priest because that might be what he wants for you.
11: Okay.
1: I like you, Walter. You're a good guy.
11: Mm-hmm. Oh, and can I tell you one quick story?
1: Yeah, of course you can.
11: On the Feast of All Ladies' Assumption.
1: Yes.
11: I served at three masses because no one else was there, so I served three of them.
1: Oh, man. What an honor for you. You're like a soldier. You didn't desert your post. You stayed there the whole time.
11: Yeah.
1: Good for you.
11: Mm-hmm. Thank you.
1: Let me tell you a story. You're welcome. I'll tell you a quick story from when I was an altar boy. Mm-hmm. During Holy Week, when the parish would have the big Holy Week celebration, one of the customs there was, I think it was on Holy Thursday, I'm going to have to go back and double check on that. The custom was that, because we'd have like all the altar boys would be there for the big high mass, the chrism mass, the washing of the feet. You probably have seen that on Holy Thursday. Mm-hmm. Well, I treasure this memory from when I was an altar boy all those years ago.

0: where the pastor had this custom where after everything was all said and done and we took care of all of our work after Mass was over, every altar boy would get a big, fresh, hot cross bun. So it's like a cinnamon roll, but bigger than your fist, maybe twice as big as your fist. And guess what? Each one had a shining, each one of the hot cross buns. So each altar boy would get one that came straight from the bakery, piping hot, frosting, and pushed into each one was a shiny silver dollar.
1: What?
0: Yeah. It was amazing. So you get this delicious hot cross bun with a silver dollar. Mm-hmm. Boy, do I have fond memories of that. Maybe you should recommend that to your pastor.
1: I will.
0: Well, it's been wonderful talking to you, Walter.
1: Thank you. It was nice talking to you too, Patrick.
2: God created something in the family dynamic and the raising of children that is a beautiful picture. It's a picture of the church. So there's an eternal representation here in this. And if we can put forward that message and help people see it and live it as an example to the culture around us, I think it goes a long way.
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4: Hi, this is Archbishop Joseph Nauman of the Archdiocese of Kansas City in Kansas. Let us pray. Remember, O most gracious Virgin Mary, that never was it known that anyone who fled to thy protection, implored thy help, or sought thy intercession was left unaided. 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To thee do I come, before thee I stand sinful and sorrowful. O Mother of the Word incarnate, despise not my petitions, but in thy mercy, hear and answer me. Amen.
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0: We'll go to Sal now in Fresno. Good morning, Sal.
10: Hey, good morning. Been hearing the information they're inviting people to go to Mass Sunday for the Brown Scapula. And could you give me a little bit of history of what that's all about? Because I know what it's about. People wear them because they think if they're wearing the Brown Scapula and they pass away at that time, that they're going to surely go to heaven. Could you talk a little bit about that?
0: Yes, sir. Be happy to. So this goes back to an incident over 800 years ago, actually even longer than that, in Aylesford Priory in England. And St. Simon Stock was a Carmelite religious superior of a Carmelite monastery there, Our Lady appeared to St. Simon Stock, and the story is that she showed him the scapular, the brown scapular in particular, Our Lady of Mount Carmel, which would be a sign of devotion to the Blessed Virgin Mary, asking her for her prayerful intercession, venerating her according to God's own giving of glory to Our Lady. And so it was a way in which people, not only monastics and those in religious life who have a longer, bigger version of the scapular. So there's an R at the end, scapular, and that's from the Latin word for shoulder, and it's worn over the shoulder. So there's a hole in the center for the head, and then the front comes down, in some cases down to about your ankles, and the same is true in the back. So it's part of the habit for some religious orders that denotes a special devotion to the Blessed Virgin Mary. Now, for lay people, this became something much smaller. In essence, it's like two strings on either side with a small patch. Typically, you know, it could be as small as a postage stamp, could be a little bit bigger, but two patches of woolen cloth. Sometimes they have embroidery on them, could be an image of Our Lady, Jesus, etc. They don't have to have anything on them, but this is a custom for many centuries now, where Catholics who wear this wear it in a way similar to how you might wear your wedding ring. Your wedding ring doesn't make you married, but the wedding ring is the symbol, an outward sign that you are married. And in the same way, wearing the brown scapular of Our Lady of Mount Carmel or any of the other versions of the scapular, it's a way to remind you, most importantly, that you are asking Our Lady to pray for you. Now, it's also a sign for other people because they can see, oh, he's Catholic, whether they like what they see or not. But there is some lore that has accumulated around this. And to your question, it is not known to be actually authentic. There's no evidence that Our Lady, in fact, told St. Simon Stock that whoever wears the brown scapular will automatically go to heaven. It's not part of the church's teaching. And although, granted, this is in the realm of private revelation, the Carmelite order has no evidence. There's no documentation, no mention of it in the writings of St. Simon Stock and others that this was ever said. So this is an idea that has grown up around this devotion. So that's the first thing I can tell you, is that the church doesn't teach that if you wear the brown scapular that you're automatically going to go to heaven. What makes you automatically going to go to heaven is if you die in the state of grace, loving Jesus, sorry for your sins, trusting in him, and to be not in the state of mortal sin. That's what will lead anybody to heaven. If somebody dies in the state of mortal sin, you could wear 10 scapulars, and if you die in the state of mortal sin, you're not going to go to heaven, you'll go to hell. So there's nothing magical or talismanic about wearing the scapular, but it's indicative, the wearing of it is indicative of a trusting, loving devotion to Our Lady, and the ramification of that is if you live your life that way, where you love God with all your heart, mind, and strength, and you love your neighbor as yourself, and you're invoking the intercession of the Blessed Virgin Mary, it seems very unlikely that somebody who lives that way is going to die in the state of mortal sin. It's not impossible, but if you live your life that way, chances are you're going to die in the state of grace. And much of the benefits that you receive in this life will have come from these intercessions of Our Lady, who promised to intercede for those who ask for it. So that's the background of that. There is what's known as the Sabbatine privilege, and this too is not something that's rooted in documentary evidence, but it's this notion that you will be freed from purgatory on the Saturday after you die and go straight to heaven. Is it possible that there is something to that? Yeah, it's possible, but the church doesn't say that it's absolutely true because, as I say, there's no evidence that would support that view. Most people who know about the scapular, I wear the scapular, by the way, for what it's worth, most people who know about the scapular and follow this devotion, they probably have heard things like what you're saying. You get out of purgatory the Saturday after you die, or that you're guaranteed to go to heaven. And all I'm saying here is that, no, the church doesn't say that. The church does, however, say it's a good idea to have this devotion. It's a good idea. It's helpful to you to invoke the intercession of the Blessed Virgin Mary, but to avoid these extravagant claims that are not actually claims that were made by Our Lady. I'll leave it at that. Does that help, Sal?
10: Oh, it's great help. Thank you. And the only question I have, do you wear your scapular 24 hours a day, or do you just wear it when you're, if you're wearing it under a shirt or whatever? I don't ever see them outside the clothing. Mm-hmm.
0: Yeah, I do. I wear it 24/7. I mean, obviously, if I'm swimming or taking a shower, I mean, on a daily basis, the scapular comes off. It's not a good luck charm. It's not a magic talisman. You're not spiritually vulnerable somehow if you're not wearing it. It's a sign of devotion. It's like wearing, I wear my wedding ring all the time. And I would never even think of taking it off, not because I will somehow no longer be married if I were to take my wedding ring off, but because I want to wear it. It's a reminder to me of my love for my wife and her love for me. So yeah, I wear it under my shirt. Nobody sees it. I do know some people, I kind of wonder, they seem to want people to see their scapular. Some people will wear it in a way where it's very obvious that they're wearing it. It's not for me to question their motives, but I'd say most people who wear the scapular, you wouldn't know it. It's hidden under their clothing, and you know, it's a private devotion for them. So I hope that's helpful, Sal. I appreciate the call. That last exchange is a great example of why we save all our calls. Here's another one we kept, but for a different reason. Something that a lot of people are dealing with, you know, can I go to a wedding that is, on the face of it at least, invalid because lack of canonical form, which means that for a Catholic, you have to get married in the church in the presence of a bishop, priest, or deacon who blesses, officially bless, witnesses and blesses the marriage. And I know there are people who say, you know what, just keep the family vibes going and keep the channels of communication going. And you know that it's not going to be a valid wedding, but let them know they're not doing the right thing, but go anyway. That's never clicked for me. For me, it's always the St. John the Baptist option, which is that he went to prison under the orders of King Herod because he was preaching publicly against an invalid marriage. That was the whole point of the St. John the Baptist controversy with King Herod, is he was denouncing that King Herod had married his brother's wife. It was an invalid marriage. The whole story is about an invalid marriage. And as everybody knows, eventually, St. John the Baptist, through a series of unfortunate events, he winds up being beheaded. But the fact is, I always, in my mind's eye, think, well, if Herod had come down to the dungeon and said to John the Baptist in chains in this dank dungeon, I know you don't agree. I know that you think it's invalid, but for the sake of, you know, friendship and family togetherness and keeping lines of communication open, could you just come to the, you don't have to say anything. You don't have to do anything. Come to the reception. It's going to be a nice party. Going to be get some good food, get you out of here, get you out of these chains. Could you just do that? And I can't get around the fact that in my mind's eye, I can't picture St. John the Baptist saying, oh, okay, I'll go. What you're doing is wrong, but I'll go. I just, to me, that's like, that's the answer. As much as I would prefer that the other answer, let's just go and grin and bear it, and we'll tell them what you're doing is wrong, but we're going to come celebrate anyway. It doesn't really make sense to me. So that's the advice that I typically give. I know, Mr. Wet Blanket, but that's the advice I give when I'm asked that, because that's how I feel. So here's the letter. Dear sweet granddaughter, I love you and that will never change. But part of loving you is caring more for your eternal soul than your perceived temporary happiness. I wouldn't be loving you the way Christ calls me to love you if I attend something that celebrates your open rebellion against God, which will lead to his wrath being brought down upon you. Colossians 3 verse 6 says that because of things like sexual immorality, the wrath of God is coming upon the sons of disobedience. I love you so much that I want you to be saved from God's wrath. Therefore, I can't participate in a celebration that demonstrates how you deserve it. You may not see this as love right now because I'm sure my words hurt. Do you remember the time you ran into the street as a child when cars were coming? I swept you up and spanked you as a reminder not to run into the street. You didn't like that at the time. it hurt you and you weren't real happy with me at that moment. You didn't speak to me for a little while, and that wasn't easy on a grandmother's heart. I know my actions didn't feel loving to you in that moment, but they were out of a deeper love for you than you could understand. The pain you experienced was meant to be a warning that if you run in the street, you're going to die. Would it have been more loving to watch you run in the street just because you thought it was fun and gave you momentary happiness? Some will tell you that my absence at this ceremony is a lack of love and shows that I'm just judgmental. Nothing could be further from the truth. As painful as it will be for both of us, my absence is to communicate to you how much I love you. I love you so much that I'm willing to sacrifice some aspects of our temporal relationship for your eternal well-being. The street you're about to run into is far more deadly than the one you ran into that afternoon when you were a child. No one would have called me loving if I had just sat there and watched you then. Those people would have been right if I had watched you then, and I would be wrong to watch you now. I cannot sit there and watch you play in a far more dangerous street. I wish I could sweep you up and pull you out of this current street, but you're no longer a little child. You're a grown woman and have to make your own choices. But the consequences of running in this current street are far more dangerous than the street you ran into as a child. I can't sweep you up and pull you out now, but I can't also sit and just watch you run into incoming traffic. I believe my presence could be far more dangerous to you than my absence. I fear my presence might communicate to you that the street you're playing in isn't as bad as it really is. If this causes a separation between us, my grandmother's heart will hurt. But my love as a Christian grandmother must rise above my familial emotions. I pray my absence will cause you to realize how dangerous your choice is and that any separation between us doesn't even begin to compare to being eternally separated from God. At celebrations, I want to smile, laugh, and have tears of joy. If I attend this ceremony, none of those things would be possible. I don't want to sit there downcast and crying tears of sadness. So when you look out and see my absence, I want you to know that I am not sitting at home angry or in a judgmental spirit. I will be home weeping, praying, and asking God to open your eyes to your sin and bring you to repentance. This is not because I think I'm better than you. I am as much in need of God's saving grace as you are. I too once played in the street of sin and thought I was okay. I thought that because God's wrath had not yet poured down on me, that it never would. I mistook God's kindness to withhold his immediate wrath as tacit approval of me. What I didn't know was that God's kindness to withhold his wrath that I deserved to be immediately poured out upon me was meant to lead me to repentance. And God loved me enough to send someone into my life to tell me the truth about my sin so that I might be saved from his coming wrath. Someone loved me enough to confront me, help me see my sin for what it is, and share the gospel with me. They warned me of God's coming wrath. They showed me how God sent his son Jesus to die in my place upon the cross and pay for my sins. They told me how Jesus not only died, but rose again from the grave and defeated death so that I could be delivered from the penalty of death that I deserved because of my sin. And they told me I needed to turn from sin and turn to Jesus as my Lord and Savior. You've heard me tell you this truth since you were a child. How many times did I tuck you in and tell you of the love of Jesus and quote John 3:16? I continue to beg you to turn from your sin and come to Jesus. Whatever perceived happiness you feel in that ceremony and the relationship you're in will be fleeting. But if you turn from your sin and come to Christ for salvation, you will receive eternal peace and joy that no one can take from you. If you go forward with this ceremony, I won't be in that room, but I will always love you and be longing for you to turn from sin and come to Christ for salvation. The truth is, I love you so much that I won't lie to you, either directly or indirectly, about the dangers of playing in the street of sin. Know that I love you and will long for the day when you see my actions as being like Jesus, to seek and to save the lost. In true loving affection, Grandma. I can't even begin to editorialize on this. It's so good and powerful. I'm tucking this in my back pocket, Cyrus, because it's just a great way to share the truth. And although it's not said specifically what is the sin that she's going to be involved in getting married, my reading between the lines here, my impression is it's probably a quote-unquote same-sex marriage. There is no such thing as a same-sex marriage, actually. But I think that could be it. They could also be marrying somebody who's divorced and getting remarried. Jesus taught against that more than once. It could also be a scenario where the granddaughter is Catholic and she knows that in order to be validly married, she has to get married in the church, but she doesn't want to do that because I want to get married at the Texaco station or at the bowling alley or at the country club or at the beach or at the wherever. And she just doesn't want to do what the church says you need to do. So it could be applied to a number of different scenarios, but the message is the same. Don't be afraid, parents, grandparents. Don't be afraid to lay it on the line and tell the truth, as St. Paul says, speak the truth in love. But when you compromise, as this grandmother put it so eloquently, when you compromise, that's not real love. That's going along to get along. That's fear of confrontation. That's fear of people looking down on you or getting mad at you. And those are potent. Don't get me wrong. Those are potent deterrents. No doubt about that. But as the Bible says, perfect love casts out all fear. And I was thinking about that passage, perfect love casts out all fear, because this grandmother is exemplifying perfect love. The perfect love is the love that seeks the good of the other person, even and maybe even especially when it involves your own suffering, but you love the person enough to endure the suffering because you love that person. 1 John 4:18, there is no fear in love, but perfect love casts out fear, for fear has to do with punishment, and he who fears is not perfected in love. So I'd say this is a keeper, Cyrus. What say you?
11: It's beautiful. It's perfect.
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15: I medici mi hanno trovato.
14: Pope Leo XIV confirmed Sunday that doctors found a small lung nodule. He'll undergo surgery Tuesday at Rome's Gemelli Hospital. The Vatican has adjusted his schedule, canceling events for the next week, with Cardinal Tagli filling in. The Vatican confirming Pope Leo still intends to visit Latin America next month. The faithful in St. Peter's Square reacting after hearing the news.
16: We hope the surgery is gonna go well for him.
17: Yeah, of course.
16: That he's gonna be okay after.
17: Yeah.
14: NBC News senior medical correspondent Dr. John Torres says there's reason to be optimistic.
18: The main thing is that this was caught at an early stage, and it's much more likely to be successfully treated, and he could end up recovering much quicker because it's a smaller nodule than if it happened later on.
14: Florida Governor Ron DeSantis says the lights are coming back on, the roads are being cleared, and life is slowly getting back to normal in the panhandle following Hurricane Isaias. Speaking in Pensacola this afternoon, DeSantis said thousands of members of Florida's National Guard have been working on recovery efforts since the Category 2 storm hit late Friday.
19: They've already cleared 1,700 miles of roadway, distributed more than 4,000 cases of water, 1,700 meals, 2,600 bags of ice, and 2,200 tarps.
14: And Apple is putting another spotlight on new products this week. The tech giant will hold its Welcome Home event on Tuesday. It's unclear what products will be showcased, but reports say we could see a new Apple TV, as well as different models of the HomePod. It was just last month that Apple showcased an updated product line, including its first ever foldable iPhone, keeping you connected with the church and the world 24 hours a day and on the web at relevantradio.com. I'm Brooke Taylor, and this is listener-supported Relevant Radio.
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3: Welcome back to the Patrick Madrid Show. Today, instead of taking live calls, we're pulling some of the best ones from the last few years. Callers who asked sharp questions, raised real objections, or just made us think. These aren't connected by topic, they're connected by the fact that they stuck with us. So settle in, we've got a good mix coming up starting right now. Let's go to Matt now in Denver. Good morning, Matt.
4: Good morning, Patrick. Thanks for taking my call. The other day I was driving home from work and the preacher on this non-Catholic station was talking about 1 Corinthians 3:15.
3: Yes.
4: And yeah, so obviously that's a reference to purgatory, but this preacher was trying to say that this refers to a person's regret for not increasing their rewards in heaven after they get into heaven. So I kind of prompted the question, can you actually feel regret when you're in heaven?
3: No, let's start there. So no, you won't feel regret, I'll put it that way, when you're in heaven, because you will be perfected in righteousness. That's the theme of the latter part of Hebrews chapter 12. And insofar as you're perfected in righteousness, you will be completely blissed out to the extent that you can contain it. So if we can use an analogy, and this is only an analogy, so it's not perfect, but an analogy of volume. Let's say that you, when you die, your love for the Lord and the way His grace has worked in your life gives you the volume equivalent of an Olympic swimming pool. And when you're in heaven, you are maxed out to the absolute extent that you can enjoy the beatific vision. There's nothing more you could possibly add to it when that Olympic swimming pool is filled to the very brim. Again, just an analogy, but it might be helpful. The guy next to you could be in heaven, and given the way he lived his life and his correspondence with God's grace, maybe his volume is that of a Dixie cup. And in heaven, he's going to be blissed out to that extent, but he couldn't contain any more bliss, joy, etc., because that's his volume. That's his capacity for it. Makes me think of when Jesus talks about the least in the kingdom of heaven. And then let's say, if we want to go to the other end of the spectrum, let's say that the Blessed Virgin Mary, who's also a creature, she's a human, but maybe her capacity could be likened unto the Pacific Ocean. A lot more water in there, of course, a lot more bliss in there. But if that analogy, and I find it helpful to think in those terms, that no person in heaven will be filled with regrets. No person in heaven will have, oh, darn, look at Matt up there. Look how high he is. Look how shiny his crown is. I wish I could have done that. Oh, darn, I'm stuck down here. The blessed in heaven won't have those feelings because they will be so maxed out that there's no room for anything more. You know, you couldn't have more than the capacity that you have, kind of thing. So I think that's part of the answer to the question. But even though the minister is saying this, he's not incorrect. This suffering that takes place that St. Paul describes in 1 Corinthians 3, if any man's work is burned up, he will suffer loss, though he himself will be saved, but only as though through fire. So in other words, any regrets, any of those things definitely will take place in this process in purgatory. It won't happen in heaven. It really can't happen in heaven for the reasons I just mentioned. But it certainly can happen, and I would say will happen, in purgatory. Because he's going to see, I could have not done these things that are wood, hay, and straw. I could have done more of the gold, silver, and precious stones. I wish I had, but now it's too late. So as Popeye would say, I am what I am what I am. And so regrets there, but not in heaven.
4: Yeah, I think that makes a lot more sense. I guess, are

0: or any other emotions that could be felt in heaven, if they're all positive ones? You know, joy and happiness for seeing your loved one there. Maybe that as an example.
1: Absolutely believe it. Yeah. So what we think of as emotions now, St. Thomas calls passions, but he doesn't mean passion like sexual passion. He just means emotions, things that are outside of us that act upon us. And so our moods, our emotions, feelings of euphoria, feelings of sadness, feelings of whatever it is that you're feeling, whatever we experience in heaven by way of emotions will be, number one, all positive. So there won't be any negative emotion. You'll never get depressed in heaven, obviously. You'll never get bored. You'll never be envious or any of those things. Those will be completely expunged, because whatever we take with us to heaven will be purified and super enhanced in heaven. So yeah, we'll have emotions, because that's part of a normal human nature. So we will have emotions, but we will be purified of the base emotions that act upon us. We will not be subject to moods, or, you know, get up on the wrong side of the bed, or somebody, you know, made me angry. We won't have any of those kinds of things. Those are base, low emotions. But all the true, good, glorious emotions that glorify God, we'll definitely have those. And the joy of being reunited with loved ones, absolutely. And at a far greater level, at a far higher level than anything we can imagine now. That's what gets me excited when I think about heaven, is that no matter how good we think it'll be way better than that. And that's exciting when you think about it.
0: Yeah, I agree.
1: I've said before many times, Matt, I'll leave you with this thought, just something to ponder. The leap from being in the womb of your mother and then coming out into this world will be not as great. And by great, I mean big. It won't be as big as the leap from this life into the life to come, into eternal life. So I often think about, how could I explain to an unborn child? I mean, obviously it's impossible to do this, but what if you could communicate with a baby in the womb and try to explain what it's like to go swimming in the ocean? You can't. He doesn't even know what an ocean is. What about trying to explain to a baby in the womb what it's like to fall in love, or your first kiss, or to be married, or to eat a delicious hamburger on the 4th of July, or anything, you know, watch a thunderstorm, anything you can imagine. It'd be impossible to explain it to an unborn child. He couldn't understand it. He couldn't conceive of it. What's an ocean, kind of thing? So I'm convinced, the more I study scripture and think about it and listen to what the saints have to say, that as massive a leap as it is from being unborn and then to come into this world where we do experience all those things that would be incomprehensible to an unborn child, I do believe that it's an even greater leap from this life into the life to come, where the things are even more incomprehensible, more just unbelievable. We can't even begin to imagine what they are. St. Paul says, eye has not seen nor has ear heard what God has prepared for those who love him. So for me, yes, these things are energizing, if you ask me. And I love pondering them. I'm glad you brought the question up. Thank you. Ryden in Winchester, Wisconsin. Good morning, Ryden.
2: Hi. I just had a question. How do Catholic priests have the power to call down Jesus every day if there are multiple masses taking place at the same time, and with just, you know, various priests performing it at the same time?
1: Yeah, it's in the same way that, you know, as Jesus himself said, there is great rejoicing in heaven when even one sinner repents. So how many people on planet Earth right now? 7-8 billion, something like that. And so if we pick some very small percentage, let's say 1%, you know, we're talking about hundreds of millions of people repenting at any given moment on planet Earth. And of course, the saints in heaven are way lower than Jesus. You know, they're finite creatures, and even they are aware simultaneously, Jesus says, of even individual repentances. So it's not that the priest pulls Jesus out of heaven, brings him down to earth, and Jesus is constantly coming down. No, Jesus is God and he has a human nature. So Jesus is present simultaneously anywhere in the world that he wishes to be present. And at the same time, he's still reigning at the right hand of the Father in heaven. So if your understanding of the Mass is that Jesus physically leaves heaven, comes down to that altar, etc., well, that's completely incorrect. That's not what the Catholic Church teaches, but rather the Lord becomes present in that way in the sacrament, on that altar, in that church, at that place, no matter how many times it takes place simultaneously around the world, thousands, hundreds of thousands, whatever. But that's nothing for Jesus because he doesn't leave heaven. He's always in heaven. He's always reigning at the right hand of the Father. To use another example, right, and Jesus talks about the little children who have guardian angels, where he says, "See that you do not despise one of these little ones, for I tell you, their angel beholds the face of the Father in heaven." So even angels, of course, who are higher than human beings, but far lower than Jesus, even they can be simultaneously in heaven and at the same time tending to the business God gives them, in the case of guardian angels, to tend to us. So those would be lower level examples. Human beings can do this by being aware of repentances. Angels can do this by being present to us as our guardian angels, and yet at the same time beholding the face of the Father in heaven. So for Jesus, it's like that, but far greater, far more glorious than that.
2: Yeah, I think that's all I have for today.
1: Well, that's good. We have a good start, and I appreciate the call, Ryden. Quick break here. On the other side, a call that came in a while back and still gets mentioned. Don't go anywhere.
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1: We'll go now to Kiva, listening in Phoenix. Good morning, Kiva.
8: Good morning, Mr. Madrid.
1: Hi. How old are you?
8: Hi. I'm 17.
1: Okay.
8: And I've never had a phone in my entire life. So
1: tell me more. I'm interested.
8: So my mom and the whole family is very anti-social media, anti-phone, and very countercultural. And we always try to live the Catholic lifestyle, and we feel that phones are not the best way to live out our Catholic life. So neither I nor my brother have been given phones. And he's a freshman right now at a private Catholic high school. Okay. And there are a lot of kids who have phones. And so there's only two who don't, him and another kid. And the whole school is really crazy. And then I used to go to a private school, Catholic school, from pre-kindergarten to sixth grade. And mm-hmm. the youngest kid in my class got a phone when she was in third grade. Ugh. And I suffered a lot of exclusion and bullying at the hands of those kids who had phones and who had TikTok and things like that. And nowadays, I just see them and they're so unhappy. A lot of the girls are wearing gobs of makeup and are very immodest. Yeah. And the boys, I don't know much about them, but the girls are so different and so unkind. And now I'm at a hybrid homeschooling group. And all the kids there are just wonderful. None of them has phones, except those who drive and actually just have a phone in the car in order to call the parents in case an emergency were to happen.
1: Yeah.
8: But otherwise, most kids don't have phones at my school.
1: And I bet you they're the happiest kids, and they get along well together. They know how to socialize. Is that all true?
8: They're awesome. Mm-hmm. It's all true. It's awesome. We play together all the time. And yes, I have sleepovers. I heard you didn't like them, but I live far away and we need sleepovers sometimes because I can't drive.
1: Well, with those kind of kids, with those kinds of kids as your friends, I think that you're not wrong about that, but you're so unusual in a great way. And the way your parents have raised you is so great in this regard. I have to give lots of credit to your mom and dad. And please tell them, if they're not listening right now, please tell them when you see them how much I admire them for doing this for you and your other brothers and sisters. It's excellent what they've done.
8: Thank you. I appreciate that a lot because they also get the same from other parents. Like, moms will ask my mom, what? You don't give phones to your kids? And it's very interesting to see the looks on their faces. A lot of times, though, they're very open to listening to mom and saying when she says that it's not good for your kid to have a phone.
1: Yeah. And so what kind of reaction does your mom get when she says that to the other moms?
8: You know, the moms nowadays are actually beginning to be more open to it. I mean, they still give phones to their kids, but they seem interested in learning more about not giving them to their other kids. So it's interesting. I think there's kind of a revolution going on of not giving phones to your kids anymore, especially after all the bad things that have happened to the kids who have gotten phones, and parents are seeing it more now. So I think they're less willing to give phones to their kids.
1: Tell me something, Kiva, if you have time. I realize you may have to get to school or whatever, but if you have time, you mentioned in passing at the beginning of our conversation that your family is countercultural. I'm intrigued by that. Can you give me some other examples of how your family lives in ways that are countercultural?
8: Well, we don't watch movies that often. We also go to the Latin Mass. There's an FSSP parish like 5 minutes away from us. There's just other ways, like, we also ride horses, and mom and I do ballroom dancing, and there's just all sorts of different activities that we just love to do and play with each other, and God is always our focus.
1: That is so beautiful, and it sounds idyllic. I'm sure that, you know, real life has its ups and downs and pitfalls, etc., but your mom and dad, I really admire them for charting a good, clear course in life for themselves and for their children. Wow, what can I say? But I'm so happy that you called today, Keeve. I really am. And I hope that what you're saying is going to be an inspiration for other young people like yourself, because they don't have to wait for their mom and dad to say no phone. They can just say, I'm going to chuck this and I'm not going to have one. And, you know, maybe get a flip phone that can't go on the internet. You mentioned that you have phones for emergencies. Is that like a flip phone that can't go on the internet?
8: Yes. Yeah, so a lot of my friends, they're driving right now. I'm not allowed to drive till I'm 25. Another countercultural thing. And
1: what? Wait a minute. Yeah. That's got to be a joke. That can't be real. Really?
8: No, it's real. Yes.
1: 25?
8: Yes, 25. Because
1: you might be married with three kids at 25. You might need to be driving.
8: So mom says that maybe when you're 22 and out of college, if you get married, then you can start driving. But until you're 25, because according to the CDC, the number one cause of death for, 15 to 24-year-olds is car accidents.
1: Yeah.
8: And mom has known five other moms who have lost kids to car accidents. So it's kind of like, you know how some moms can like skin grapes for their babies? For mom, it's giving car keys to her kids.
1: My mom didn't skin grapes for me, nor did Nancy skin grapes. Cyrus, did your mom skin grapes for you before you ate them when you were a tender age?
9: No.
1: Oh, man. I wish I had an 18-year-old son, Kiva. I wish I did. They're all married now, but you sound like a wonderful, wonderful young woman. And my hat's off to your parents. You're joyful. You're happy. God bless you.
8: Thank you. God bless you, too. And God bless Cyrus and all those at Relevant Radio. You guys really have made an impact on our lives. And we listen to you pretty much every day.
1: Oh, it makes me very happy. Very, very happy. Well, if we don't meet until heaven, I'm looking forward to meeting you in heaven and hearing how all these other things going on in your family's life are helping you to be such a wonderful young lady. Thank you for calling.
8: Thank you, Mr. Richard. Goodbye.
1: Bye-bye. Cyrus.
9: Wow.
1: Oh, man. That was great.
9: That's a good kid. 17 years old. Wow.
1: Oh, I mean, there's kid envy going on all across the United States right now. Parents are saying, I wish my daughter were like Kiva. I wish my son could meet Kiva. That's great.
9: I was having the same thought.
1: Her parents are rock stars. Have a note here from, I think I could say her name. Her name is Olivia. She's out west, out in the LA area. And she says, Patrick, I listen to your show every morning on my way to dropping my kids off at school. I'm so grateful for Relevant Radio, for it has helped me to understand my Catholic faith on a whole new level. With that said, I find myself questioning every single thing I do. There's a level of guilt that's there. I'm trying to discern if this is my conscience keeping me from sinning. I can't help to always go back to thinking what everyone says about being Catholic. It's about making us feel guilty because of the so many rules. Is it normal to feel this way when coming back into the faith? Thank you again. So grateful for Relevant Radio, and please pray for me. Well, thank you so much, Olivia. We will pray for you. Please pray for us. I would approach your question this way, and here's how I'm interpreting what you said in your email, and that is that the more you know about your Catholic faith and about life issues and your relationship with God and et cetera, the more aware you are of ways in which perhaps you haven't been as close to God as you thought you were, or you're more aware of the ways in which maybe without realizing it before, but now you realize it, maybe things in your life were incompatible with the gospel, you know, incompatible with following Jesus. Big things, maybe, little things, probably. So it's not about feeling guilty, but let's talk about guilt in a minute. I have a few thoughts about the issue of guilt. I think what's happening, just reading between the lines from your little note here, what I think is happening is that you are waking up. That has connotations I don't intend, like, you know, you were fast asleep before. I don't mean it that way. But you're being more enlightened. You're being more aware. You're seeing things more clearly. And in some cases, you're seeing things you never saw before. I'll give you an example. This may have no connection whatsoever to your own life, but I've been told personally many times over the years by couples in which, let's say, the guy had a vasectomy or she had her tubes tied or they were on birth control of some sort for years and years. I've been told any number of times by couples like that, why did no one ever tell us this? How come nobody ever explained to us why contraception is seriously wrong? How come? I mean, because everybody does it. All lay Catholics are using contraception. Now, obviously, there are some who don't, but the vast majority of Catholic folk, and at least in my own experience, once they figured it out, once they realized, wait a minute, this is wrong, and nobody told us that this was wrong, there was a sense of anxiety and even anger in some cases. How come nobody ever told us this? How come the priest in confession told us that it was okay to have a vasectomy? Well, you've got three kids, you've done your part, God understands, follow your conscience, and yeah, go ahead and get a vasectomy, that kind of stuff. That's false, by the way. So don't look at it, I would suggest, don't look at it so much as you have to be on edge or worried, but you now know things and you're aware of things and you see things that you didn't before. And so your radar is stronger. Your awareness of the path ahead of you is clearer. And maybe you never saw the steep cliff over there or the sharp jagged rocks over there or the other hazards that were on your path. You never really noticed them because nobody ever really pointed them out. And now that you've been listening to Relevant Radio, thanks be to God, your awareness of the situation is clearer now, but it's clearer not to make you guilty, but so that you can be safer and avoid the steep cliff and avoid the sharp jagged rocks and avoid that rattlesnake over there under that bush. It helps you to navigate more carefully toward God, toward heaven. Now, his grace is what's drawing you. But it's important to have that sense of clarity. And the more clarity you have, the less likely it is that you fall into sin, even small sins. So I would look at it that way. Let's talk about guilt for a minute. What is guilt? Guilt, and it takes different forms. It could be shame. It could be embarrassment. There are different words we can use to describe it. But guilt is a good thing, everybody. Guilt is a good thing. It's good because it means your conscience is functioning properly. What good would it do you to have a smoke alarm that didn't work because the battery's dead? And because you never checked it, the battery's been dead for a long time, and you're just lucky that there hasn't been a fire. But what good does a smoke detector do you if it's dead and it can't function? It can't tell you, hey, there's smoke in the room, smoke in the room. There's a fire here somewhere. That's what they're supposed to do, so that you can get out, get your family and your pet out, and not die in a fire. Well, your conscience is like that smoke alarm. And what we sometimes derisively refer to as guilt, or even worse, so-called Catholic guilt. Whenever I hear somebody talking about Catholic guilt, now you didn't do that, Olivia, I'm just editorializing here. I always think this person doesn't have a clue. Guilt is the way in which your conscience, which is a function of your soul, it's an operation of your soul that warns you if you are approaching danger. If you are in a situation where you're contemplating doing something that you, deep down inside, you realize, well, that's not right. I shouldn't do that. That's your conscience. Now, guilt is when you don't heed your conscience and you do something knowingly to some extent, doesn't have to be with absolute clarity, but you're thinking, I shouldn't do this and I'm going to do it anyway. Well, then your conscience kicks into gear in terms of guilt because it's reminding you that what you did was wrong. Or maybe it was something you should have done that you didn't do, like go to Mass on Sunday. I don't really feel like it today. I went last week, and by golly, I'm going to go next week. But today, I'd rather sleep in, or I'd rather go do whatever. Your conscience has that twofold function. One is it warns you ahead of time. And the other is that once you've hit the rocks, it says you've hit some rocks and your ship will sink, so you better do something about it. That's what guilt is. Guilt is it's a self-defense mechanism. It's a coping mechanism, if you want to put it that way. Not in terms of making it all right again, but to warn you to take action because what you did was wrong. So anybody who experiences guilt, now there are obviously scenarios in which it's guilt that is born of somebody's misunderstanding of a sin, thinking it's a sin when it's really not. Scrupulosity comes into play. That's a difficulty that some people experience where they feel guilty about everything, including things that have nothing to do with sin, but they magnify those things into sins when they're not really sins, and they feel unnecessarily, they feel guilt. That is a deviation from the norm, but the norm is that you recognize, uh-oh, I did a boo-boo, and I need to fix that. Maybe it's a really big boo-boo, something that's life-changing. So that's what I would say to you. It's just, you know, trust in God. He loves you. He wants you to be happy. I hope that helps, Olivia. I really do. And I'll give you an analogy from my own experience. I've never talked about this on the air, that's for sure. But from the time I was a child, I don't know why or whatever, but I've been told by the ear, nose, and throat doctor from the time I was a kid that for some reason, God blessed me with abundant earwax. And I would have to get my ears cleaned out.
10: I don't want to hear this.
1: Yeah, well, too late, buddy. No, from the time I was a kid, you know, you check in with a doctor every so many years, and it always seemed to be the ear, nose, and throat doctor who would say, your ears produce an abundance of wax. Some people, not much. Some people, a lot. You're in the a lot category. That's been my physiological reality my whole life. And so here's the analogy that I would offer to Olivia. When you get your ears cleaned out, if you're like me out there in Radio Land and you have to have the earwax removed on a regular basis, you will hear sounds you never heard before since the last time you had your ears cleaned out. And you will suddenly, you know, the clarity of, in those sounds, let's say in your home or the air conditioner kicks on and you normally wouldn't notice it because you have the extra earwax. And I know it's kind of a weird thing, but I think it's a good analogy. It's not that those things weren't there before. They were there before. But now you can hear them. Now you can hear this sort of full range of sound that you were living with all along, but the earwax blocked out some of that sound. That's kind of the way sin is. It's not a sin to have earwax. But that's another way of thinking about sin and the effects of sin, is that they can and do frequently deaden or muffle or anesthetize, pick the analogy that you prefer, your conscience. And the very sharp, clear, loud bell that rings when you know you've done something wrong, when figuratively speaking, you don't have a lot of earwax surrounding your conscience, you can hear it loud and clear. But people who go for years and years and years and years and years, and they never heed their conscience, it's kind of like spiritual earwax building up around your conscience. And the warnings become muffled. And for some people, which is a terrible situation to be in, for some people it's gone on so long, they can no longer really hear their conscience. And it's like having that smoke detector, the smoke alarm in your house that's dead, dead, dead because the battery was never changed. Does you no good. So I'll leave it at that. I hope that's helpful to you.
9: How tired is Nancy of that excuse? Sorry, honey, I didn't hear you. My earwax problem.
1: Well, here's the good side, the bright side of it. I make sure that I keep it cleared out. So, haha, can't catch me.
9: You're squandering a perfectly good alibi.
1: I know. I've tried. It doesn't work. So anyway, so that's this one weird trick to think about your conscience. So everyone's going to say, how much earwax do I have today? Just think there's going to be a boom in business for the ear, nose.
11: Let's go to Maria in Oshkosh, Wisconsin. Good morning, Maria.
12: Good morning, Patrick. Yeah. I have a two-part question. If your job requires you to work weekends, is it a sin to miss Sunday Mass? And would a weekday Mass take the place of the weekend Mass?
1: By weekend Mass, I assume you mean Sunday Mass?
12: Yes.
1: Yeah. So maybe, as to the first question, if you can avoid working on Sunday, so let me give you a scenario, Maria. One would be that you have to work on Sunday because you are a police officer or you're an OBGYN and you have a baby, is delivered on Sunday and you have to be there to deliver the baby. No, it's not a sin. if something reasonable and beyond your control prevents you from getting a mask, no, that would not be a sin. If you are a nurse and the hospital says, guess what? We'll pay you overtime if you work on Sundays, but you're going to work a 12-hour shift and you won't be able to get to mass. And you say, okay, yes, that would be a sin. Because even though it's your job, you have the ability to say, I can't do that. As much as I like the overtime, I can't do that because I have to get to mass. Or I can't start at 6 a.m. because I've got to go to mass. I mean, if it's within your power to avoid missing mass and you do intentionally, yeah, that would be a sin. And then as to the second question, if you were to go to mass on a Friday, for example, and say, well, I'm going to count this as Sunday obligation mass. No, that doesn't work that way. The only thing approaching that would be the vigil mass on Saturday evening, which the church provides by way of concession. And that is that if you can't get to mass on Sunday, let's say, or it's just going to be a lot easier for you to get to mass on the vigil mass sometime after 4 p.m. on Saturday. Yes, you can do that, and that would count as your Sunday obligation. But any other day of the week, if you said, well, I'll go to mass this day and I won't go to mass on Sunday, no, that doesn't count for your Sunday obligation.
12: My husband's work week is a Friday through Monday, and he works 12 to 14 hours a day. So there's no masses for him to get to, mm-hmm. you know, in that time frame. So his days off are Tuesday, Wednesday, Thursdays.
1: Right. So if he were to go to mass on Tuesday, Wednesday, or Thursday, it would not in any way count for the Sunday obligation. It's not an offset, in other words. It's good that he would go to mass on those days, but it doesn't count for the Sunday obligation. Now, if he can finagle some time off on a Sunday, he should do that. If he can adjust things in such a way that he could maybe have a break Saturday evening, he could go to mass. So my suggestion would be do whatever you can, but if it's beyond your mm-hmm. control and you just can't, well, then you're not committing a sin because it's beyond your control.
12: Okay.
1: Does that make sense?
12: Okay, thank you. Yes, it does. Thank you very much.
1: No, I understand. You got to make a living. I totally understand. Well, thank you. I appreciate that.
13: Former Planned Parenthood workers tell us, you'll have no idea how many babies that you're saving because the no-show rate for an abortion appointment goes as high as 75% when we're out there praying. That's Planned Parenthood's internal number.
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14: Hi, this is Archbishop Perez of the Archdiocese of Philadelphia. Let us pray. Remember, O most gracious Virgin Mary, that never was it known that anyone who fled to thy protection, implored thy help, or sought thy intercession was left unaided. Inspired with this confidence, I fly to thee, O Virgin of Virgins, my mother. To thee do I come, before thee I stand, sinful and sorrowful. O Mother of the Word incarnate, despise not my petitions, but in thy mercy hear and answer me. Amen.
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1: So here's a note that comes in from Andy, and he's in Warwick, Rhode Island. And he says, until now, I've only sent you comical emails. It was a real treat hearing you read a couple of them on the air. It cracked me up when I heard Cyrus refer to me as Anonymous Andy. Thanks, Cyrus. He says... I'd say thank you, too. Today, however, he says, I actually have a serious question. It is my understanding that one of the characteristics of God is that he is logical. Therefore, he cannot do anything illogical, like creating a four-sided triangle or a married bachelor. It would be against his nature. I was raised and always believed that God created everything out of nothing. Thinking about it now, it seems to me that creating everything out of nothing would be contradictory and fall into the same category as a four-sided triangle. I will always love God, even if I don't always understand everything about him. I'll pause there and say, you'll never understand everything about him in this life, that's for sure. And even in the next life, Andy, when we see God face to face, we see him as he is, as St. Paul says in 1 Corinthians 13. We still won't be able to fully comprehend the truths of God. We'll know him far, far, far better then when we see him face to face than we do now. So in other words, don't feel bad if you can't understand everything, because you could never understand everything about God. None of us can. He says, could you please explain how creating everything out of nothing is different from creating a four-sided triangle? In other words, how is creating everything out of nothing logical and not contradictory? And he says, thank you. And then he signs off, St. Miscellaneous, pray for us. Well, thank you, Andy. You certainly have kept your good sense of humor. Let's look at it this way. So logical is one way for us to talk about God's nature, but we don't typically, at least in terms of theology or philosophy, talk so much about God being logical so much as he is not susceptible to contradiction. Now, his nature is the fullness, the plenitude, if we want to use that word, of all the transcendent categories, and he is these things to perfection and infinitely so. So what I mean is, God is all good. God is existence itself. Think back to Exodus chapter 3, when Moses meets God in the form of the burning bush, and he asks him, he's trying to beg off, he's trying to get out of what God is telling him to do, to go back to the land of Egypt and to rescue his people. And Moses does not want to go back to the land of Egypt. He does not want to rescue God's people. He's a fugitive from justice because he killed a guy and had to flee. And then the whole backstory too, you know, being adopted into the family of Pharaoh and discovering his lineage as an Israelite. So this is a really unpleasant task that God was asking him to do. And when he runs out of excuses, the last excuse is, well, if I go back there and tell them that God sent me, they'll say, which God? I don't know your name, so I can't go. And then God tells him, I am who am, which is a very odd construction when you think about it. I am who am. The grammar is not what we would say. And it's implying, as God says this to Moses, tell them I am sent you. He's telling Moses there that he is existence itself. Now, you can understand this in a variety of different ways, but fundamentally, God is giving Moses his name that centers on the fact that he is existence itself, which ties into your question. How do other things come into existence and that not be irrational, or that in some way is not a contradiction of God's nature? And here's why it's not a contradiction. First thing is because nothing can come from nothing. Beings, created things, do not just pop into existence from nothing. In other words, that there's no cause that causes that effect. You know, Cyrus, who's expertly handling the controls of the Patrick Madrid show right now, as he does every day, he didn't just come into existence. He didn't just say, hey, guess what? I'm here now. His parents produced him in the physical sense. And of course, God creates the soul, and the soul and the body are united at the moment of conception. This planet didn't come into existence out of nothing. It was caused by other things that caused it to come into existence. Supernovae and explosions and collisions of celestial bodies and eons and billions of years of forming and cooling, and then things begin to grow as God creates them. I mean, these are all examples of secondary causes that prove to us, as you consider even the universe itself, everything has a cause. Everything is caused by something before it and outside of it. You were caused, at least the physical part of you, by your parents' union. This radio program is caused by millions of different moving parts. Part of it's me. I cause it because you hear my voice coming through the microphone. What you don't hear are the electronics involved and the radio waves and all the other things that go into it. There are myriad secondary causes, but ultimately there has to be an uncaused cause. Otherwise, you've got all of these caused beings who are not necessary to exist, and we know that because at one time they didn't exist. I used to not exist, same with you. Everything, including the universe, at one time didn't exist. So it's not necessary that any of these things exist, but they do exist. So how do we account for that? So going back to the revelation that God gave Moses in Exodus chapter 3, he says, I am who am. He's saying, I am existence itself. He doesn't have existence. He doesn't have being the way you have being and I have being. We only have being in existence or existence because God gave it to us. But he didn't get existence or being from anyone or anything. He is from all eternity, pre-existing, before he created anything. And even that language is really faulty too. But we don't really have much choice because as temporal beings, we speak in temporal terms. We speak about before and after, and back before this happened, that was going on. Well, when we talk about before he created anything, it starts to falter because there was no before in God's reality eternally existing, because that would suggest that God was in a time before he created time. And that's not true, because when he created time, time began. So this is why it's not contradictory, because in order for all these things to exist, there must be some pre-existing, never caused, never unnecessary, and there are other things too that we could say about God, this being who is the cause of all other things. So that's where we get to the question of creation ex nihilo. That's the phrase in Latin that we often use to say God created everything out of nothing. He's not a limited, finite, quote-unquote God, like, for example, the Church of Jesus Christ of Latter-day Saints would suggest, that God became a God. He evolved from being a man on a planet somewhere, and then his God decided, okay, you're worthy to become a God, and he sets him up as a god. And then he had to use, according to the Mormon Church, the Church of Jesus Christ of Latter-day Saints, as they prefer to be called, he had to use, their god had to use pre-existing matter and form the planets and other aspects of the cosmos that he is in charge of. He didn't create it out of nothing. They reject that, by the way. But that just means he doesn't exist in the sense that they believe it. But even if he did exist, he would just be a creature. He would have received his being, his existence, from some other entity before him and so on. So when we think about God, we're saying it is eminently logical. It's completely non-contradictory to say that God created everything out of nothing. It's not like a three-sided circle or a round square. Those would be true contradictions because they're contradictions about the nature of those things. The nature of a circle is that it's round. The nature of a square is that it's four-sided. And in this case, four equal sides to make it a square. But in the case of God, there is no contradiction there because he's not doing something that's irrational. He's doing the thing that is eminently rational to our puny human minds, and that is God creates out of love. He doesn't need us. He doesn't need entertainment. Although I'm pretty sure that we are entertaining at times, God doesn't need anything. Nothing that he created is necessary for him. He doesn't gain anything from his creation. We gain from participating in his being, in his essence, his existence, not to mention some of the other communicable attributes of God. Some are uncommunicable, like his infinitude, that God is infinitely good, infinitely knowledge, infinitely powerful, etc. We can't possess that in its fullness, but there are dimensions of that or aspects of that that he can communicate to his creatures, like existing. So that's how I would at least begin the process of breaking that down. It's eminently logical because if it were not true of God's existence, then nothing could exist. And one last thought, this comes to my mind, and that is, remember that God doesn't directly cause everything. God doesn't directly cause the iPhone to exist that maybe you're listening to the program on. God causes everything in the beginning. Everything that he created from nothing, he created. Was that the Big Bang? I don't know, maybe. What was it that banged? If it was something that banged into the universe that we have now, well, what was that and where did that come from? Well, that came from God. But let's assume for a minute that the Big Bang is the moment in which God said, fiat lux, let there be light. And boom, there's the universe and the light and the energy and the matter, etc. That could not have happened unless God, by his very nature, was the uncaused cause, the prime mover. Everything in the universe is moving. Well, things move only because other things cause them to move. Billiard balls on a pool table don't move on their own accord, unless there's an earthquake, maybe, or unless the house is tilting, maybe, or unless there's wind, maybe. But absent those things, billiard balls on the table don't move, and they shouldn't move. And if they did move, you'd probably run screaming out of that house because it might be haunted or something like that. So we know that things don't move, but everything is moving, even down to the submolecular level, subatomic level. And they have to be caused to move by something outside of it. So all these things that we talk about, these are part of the nature of God. So that when he causes things in the beginning, he causes things to exist out of nothing. It's the only rational way to account for these things. Unlike a square circle or a round square, those are contradictions. But creating is not a contradiction at all to God. All right, I'll leave it at that. Let's go to Edgar now in Atlanta. Hi, Edgar.
0: Hi, Patrick. Thanks for taking my call. Sure. I have a question about cannabis. I used to suffer from pretty crippling anxiety attacks, and once I was exposed to medicinal cannabis a few years ago, started using it in small quantities, and it was a lifesaver for me. Completely remarkable. I don't have the panic attacks anymore. Within the past year, I've had a dramatic reconversion experience and have come back. I mean, I was already a Catholic and an active parishioner and a tither. Now I realize I wasn't really a Catholic before, and now I am. It makes it much more pious. I'm listening to your show now. Interested in things like daily mass and confession that I wasn't as interested in before.
1: That's great.
0: And I still use cannabis, and I also find it to be helpful I mean, I use it for the anxiety, but I've noticed, not, mm-hmm. you know, smoking to pray, but I've noticed that it's helped me remember prayers, focus my prayers, seems to work as a prayer aid as well as an anxiety relief. And I'm concerned that perhaps I'm violating church teachings and doing this, and that's my question. Thank you.
1: Okay, you're welcome. So let's begin by saying that one of the fundamental principles that the church has with regard to moral choices is that in the case of something like this, if you have a legitimate medical reason to seek treatment or medicine or something like that, that you would not thereby be doing something immoral if this is something that you actually need in order to be healthy. Now, how many people need this and for what things do they need this? I mean, I don't know the answer to that question. I suppose it would go beyond anxiety, but I've understood that glaucoma can also be treated with this. I'm not an expert on this, but those are some things that I've heard. So in that case, if it's something that is legitimately prescribed by a doctor and it's for your health, then you can say that it would not be immoral. On the other hand, there are reasons why smoking marijuana, and when you say cannabis, do you mean marijuana? Are those terms interchangeable in your lexicon?
0: Yes. It's coming from a medical dispensary, but it's still flower from the plant, right?
1: Okay. I just wanted to make sure that we were speaking about the same thing. There are other things that are problematic with it, and I've for many years now recommended a book by Jesse Romero. It's called What is Wrong with Marijuana? 50 Questions and Answers. So it's a brief book. Roughly each of the 50 questions and answers is over one or two pages at the most, but it approaches it from a variety of standpoints. So if you're looking for some additional information about what some of the harms are of marijuana, then that would be something to take a look at. But on the face of it, as far as your question is concerned, are you doing anything wrong by taking this as a medical treatment for something that is diagnosed as a problem? No, you're not. I would just be really careful that you don't wind up becoming addicted to it or you don't wind up graduating to worse drugs than that. That would be my qualification. And also read that book. I think you'll find it very informative.
0: I appreciate it, Patrick. Thank you so much.
1: You're welcome. Thank you. And I hope you get healthy and stay healthy. That's going to do it for this Best Of edition of the Patrick Madrid Show. Thanks for spending the hour with me, and thanks especially to the callers whose questions we revisited today. If you heard something that helped or something you want to push back on, you know where to find me, live every weekday. Until then, may God bless you and keep you. I'm Patrick Madrid. See you next time.
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6: 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President Trump is considering joining Saudi Arabia strikes on Houthi rebels after attacks over the weekend on the Riyadh airport left at least 13 people dead.
7: A blast on security cameras and then passengers running for their lives, leaving bags and belongings strewn around, and part of the ceiling in another image being seen to fall onto people in that Terminal 4 of the King Khaled Airport.
6: Trump telling reporters over the weekend that he is weighing his options. The awarding of this year's Nobel Prizes is now complete in today's announcement of the winners of the Nobel in Economic Sciences.
23: Robert E. Hall and Michael Woodford for Microeconomic Foundations of Macroeconomic Stabilization.
6: Hall is a professor at Stanford, and Woodford is a macroeconomist and monetary theorist at Columbia University. Pope Leo XIV confirmed Sunday that doctors found a small, localized lung nodule. He'll undergo surgery Tuesday at Rome's Gemelli Hospital. The Vatican has adjusted his schedule, canceling events for the next week. And Georgia researchers are unlocking a new way to spot hidden heart trouble using data we've been throwing away for years. A team from Emory University and Georgia Tech has helped develop an AI system that studies heart signals already recorded during routine overnight sleep tests. Backed by the National Institutes of Health, the artificial intelligence model can predict a patient's risk of heart failure, dangerous irregular rhythms, or even death up to 10 years in advance. Scientists say by mining sleep test data that doctors usually ignore, the tech could give patients a big head start. on prevention, keeping you connected with the church and the world 24 hours a day. I'm Brooke Taylor, and this is listener-supported Relevant Radio.
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10: So, what's trending? Bridging your Catholic faith with your everyday life. You're listening.

$1,000 on a first date. She rejected him because he's bald. Now, she didn't tell him that's why she rejected him. But when she politely says, no thanks, and she said it nicely, he then responds with an Apple Pay for the $1,050 he spent. Now he wants his money back. Are you listening to this? He spent $1,050 on a first date. She rejects him because he's bald. Now he wants his money back. She did not tell him that's why she rejected him. I think it's important to note that. But what on earth has dating become? This is a viral dating story. The dating controversy began online with a woman by the name of Rack, who often posts her rejections of the men she friend zones on social media. It's actually kind of comedic if you watch her ex account, because she'll share how she'll kindly reject them, and they'll say, well, if you want me to stop by to keep you company, or, you know, just watch your place out, you know, men seemingly trying to be very chivalrous and still giving it a shot, or trying to get a shot, or maybe more than that, I don't know. But I was dying when I read this headline. Okay. For so many reasons. Okay. Laughing. Now, I'm sorry. I know someone's going to be offended. Let me just say, my husband and I dated so long that by the time we got married, he was bald. He would say that too. By choice, he shaved. It's a great look on him. I love it. So there's no hating for the unwillingly bald or bald. It's a great choice. Joke in my family is that my youngest sister has a habit of letting all the men in the family or near proximity to the family, letting them know when they're getting a little sparse up there, and pretty quickly they end up shaving it all. So this is really funny, but it's also very real. When someone spends over $1,000 on a first date, imagine you are in these shoes, whether you are in the dating scene, have not been for many decades. Imagine the pressure that a $1,000+ date would put you under. Props to this woman for saying no after the first date. Now, people are criticizing her because if you read the original post, she starts with posting that she rejected him. And then the next day she ends up sharing text back and forth. So she starts with posting, went on a first date last night. He kept it a surprise and called me a black car to the restaurant. A Michelin star. He opened the door and told me to turn my brain off and ordered everything all night. Now, I'm not sure 100% what she means by that, sarcastic or respectfully. I'm not sure whether she appreciated it. But then she says this, I felt so protected and secured. Not sure if she was because she was in a nice car. Not 100% sure. But then she said, I friend zoned him because he's bald. And that's her decision. She's being real right now. And she says it. She's being real. She's being honest. Okay. That's probably not the only reason she friend zoned him. And this woman is a genius on social media. So she did a great job creating a digital splash. By the way, she specializes in digital marketing and PR type of work. So this girl's done a great job of making a viral story. Whether or not the story is completely true, I don't know. But it has piqued quite a bit of interest. But here's what's intriguing. Singles who are 30 and under, many of them are not in the dating scene, and a lot of them attribute this to it being too expensive to date. Well, yes, if your standard is over $1,000 for a first date, that is a lot. $1,000 for a first date. This is why single people are choosing to not date, because the optic of what you think you have to provide or create is unbelievable. What happened to keeping it light on a first date, getting to know someone? When you make a first date this intense, of course, if there's a deal breaker there, if someone is reasonable, they're going to call it quickly and say no. If they're unreasonable and they're wooed by it and not fully thinking in the right way, but they have red flags, they're going to be tempted to keep going. Someone has to have a really, really good sense of self and what they're looking for on that first date to say no to that level. But at the same time, that's a lot of pressure. So maybe they'd run away. I mean, just putting a $1,000 ticket on a date is a lot.

Honestly, I say good for her for giving an honest rejection. Maybe it could have been one of those where she could give it another shot, and he'll get to that in a moment. But there's a lot there. What about the strings attached to that date? Did that ticket mean that she needed to deliver? You know what I mean. I also laughing because if we set the expectation or the standard that the first date's over $1,000, man, he's going to be out of money by the time the marriage proposal comes. This does sound like a love bomb type of situation. She did not say she was love bombed, but I mean, when you spend that much, I mean, that's a little too interested in someone you just went on a first date with. Let's be honest. And what's sad is that I think there are a lot of people who would be so wooed by that, they'd keep going even if they didn't like the person. He has money. He treats me well. What's clearly this woman said, he treated me well. Only reason she gave was that he was bald. Now, that might mean he was 20 years older and bald. I don't know. I had a friend who went on a date last year. She was set up on the date, went out on the date, and the man ended up being about 15 years older than her. That's why it was a no for her. But she considered for a moment because he was so chivalrous. He ordered for her, made her feel those same exact words. Secure, protected, attentive. The conversation was great, but the age gap was just too much for her. That's legitimate. She rejected it, even though there were some great qualities. You have to be able to know and say no when you need to. So here's my big take on this. Apart from just ridiculous standards and literally this guy's running out of money before he can even get to the proposal. These are unrealistic standards, but here's the two takes. This woman gave an honest no, and I think that's an honorable rejection. She didn't drag it out. Second, yes, she could give it a chance. And I think there is a problem in the dating scene with women I know and love and just the culture overall, where sometimes we're not giving a second and a third chance. And when I say that, it's a keep it light, get to know them. You should know after a few dates if it's a yay or a nay. So yes, you could go either way. And I think there's a lesson of yes, for some people, hey, my take from this is I really need to be better at giving someone a second and a third chance maybe. Maybe he was nervous. Maybe he went all out too much. Maybe he was too excited. I don't know. They're all the excuses. Along with, hey, don't be too deterred because he's bald. But then the flip side, again, hey, knowing when your no is no and not dragging it out is very respectful in our culture where people date and don't fully commit and haven't had the DTR, define the relationship, when they should. I was amused by this story. I think there's a lot of food for thought. Maybe you know someone who's in the dating scene. Maybe you are in the thick of it. My prayers go out to you because it is an epidemic when it comes to singleness today. And how we date really does matter. And it's a reminder that we really need to be praying and discerning as Catholics how we date, who we say yes to, that we are giving people a chance, and that we're really taking the time to get to know ideas, ideology, Catholicity, how this butts up against each other. And that really, I think, trying to keep it light without this amount of pressure when we are starting out in those first handfuls of getting to know each other and the first dates. You're listening to Trending with Timmery. Here on Relevant Radio, it is pro-life month. It's October. The church has set aside this focus this month. So if you have a question, I'd love to take it. Our toll-free line is 888-914-9149. That's sponsored by Catholic Order of Foresters Life Insurance. Again, ask the question on social media at Timmery, T-I-M-M-E-R-I-E. First, when is the next Hocus Pocus movie coming out, by the way? Gavin, could you find that, or Patrick? I saw a reel on this that was disturbing. Disney talking about the new Hocus Pocus film, and they're making a second. The original 1993 film versus today. I don't know, maybe we're more woke to the difference between then and now. But they have straight up witches and people actually practicing demonic activity involved in making this second film. More on that in just a moment here on Trending. I was preparing for the show today
and my son was sleeping. So I was sitting outside hoping I'd get a couple extra minutes while he was napping after he woke up. So I'm sitting outside underneath one of our decks on the swing, and he spots that I'm outside. And he starts dropping toys off the deck onto my head. He had the perfect drop. 1 year old. He dropped about 6 toys on my head and was leaning over just beaming. But he was actually helping clean, because there's a stalemate going on in my house right now. My daughters have been in that like rat pack mode where they make messes that are just unbelievable. And, you know, we usually pick what we do up before we move on, but sometimes the mess is so egregious, it is hard to have that standard when you move on. So there's been a growing world developing behind my couch and under my couch. And then it's expanded to the surrounding. I mean, just junk, things from any and every little possible thing. I was on the verge of just picking it up and throwing it all away, but there were certain things, little pieces of things, I just couldn't go there. So they've been on a cleaning strike from this large mess that's been there for about 2 weeks now. I've been avoiding one whole room of my house. Well, I decided last night while they're on a cleaning strike from this particular mess that I was going to start withholding food. I did. You probably think I'm cruel. I told them they could have breakfast, lunch, and dinner, but there were no snacks. Now, for a 5, 3, and 1 year old, that is quite the ordeal. It is a crisis. And in their eyes, it's cruelty. Maybe you agree. They chose to have a lunch by about 11 o'clock since they didn't have any snacks, but I let them know unless they cleaned the den, they were not going to be getting any snacks or dessert. I told them last night, I told them this morning. They still think I'm cruel, but you know what? They've since recruited help because my husband's having to also stay with this rule, and he's sticking with it. He is observing as they are cleaning, and then my one-year-old is throwing stuff off the deck that they will now have to go and find. But I've been entertained by this strike. We'll see if by the end of this show, my food strike is over. They'll have probably begged for dinner at this point. I'm not starving my kids. I even gave them like 2-3 breakfasts up against each other. I was being very lenient. You know, these kids don't stop eating. So that's my stalemate with my 5, 3, and 1 year old over today. I'm really hoping for a clean room and that I can just vacuum it after this show. We'll see what happens. This is life with toddlers. So coming back to Hocus Pocus. So I stand corrected. Sorry. The 3rd Hocus Pocus film is coming out. And this one, if you look at, I was watching a little reel from Disney. They have a straight up witch, they're acknowledging that, involved in all of the costuming. She's a practicing witch. Disney has come out saying this. Why they would even say this on a channel where, you know, minors and, let's be honest, kids are following this Instagram profile. And he's talking about how great it is because they have a practicing witch who can really put all the symbolism of legitimate Wicca, of legitimate demonic practices. Remember, we had a guest on just a couple weeks ago on the Feast of the Guardian Angels. And we talked about a distinction of what are angels? What are the fallen demons? What are angels capable of? And remember that when we have things that can occur because we have fallen angels who are demons fighting against good for bad, who have the ability to manipulate matter, that this is why you see people who fall into legitimate witchcraft. It's not just a joke. It's not just the representation of evil in a story. You're talking about demons who can assist and making things seem to function or functions particular ways. This is frightening that in what used to be, let's say, a children's movie, not that I'm saying we should watch Hocus Pocus 1 or Hocus Pocus 3. I'm not getting into that. I definitely would not watch 3 or 2. And, you know, I remember watching the first one for the first time as an adult, not a kid. I went, you know, I'm not really as comfortable with this as I used to be. Especially because I legitimately grew up thinking that witchcraft was all fake and part of a fantasy story that made for a good story. But when you look at the percentages of people literally practicing witchcraft, if you look at the fact that more than 1 out of 10 Gen Zers today who are turning 30 this year and as young as in high school, that they're practicing tarot card reading and astrology, which, by the way, also go against our Catholic faith. That's not even getting into some of the stats on Ouija boards and these other things.
these things aren't jokes. There's a reason why our Catholic faith is against it. And as we approach Halloween, which, by the way, Halloween stands for All Hallows Eve. It's a Catholic holiday. It's the eve of the feast day of All Saints Day, All Hallows Eve. We're celebrating the holy ones, the saints who have gone before us. That's why the tradition was you would acknowledge and have a tip of the hat to the saints, which, and then the next day we'd have a tip of the hat to those who are deceased, who we are praying through our intercession, praying for them, might enter into heaven by God's will and God's grace. Yet people have turned it into this massive, massive focus on horror and gore. I was looking at some of the data, and yes, make room for inflation, but 21 years ago in 2005, Halloween annually, we as Americans spent $3 billion. 2025, we're spending over $13 billion. And that's just what's tracked on Halloween goods. Horror content. I mean, the horror content, it was in the 1980s. The horror films first made it onto the landscape. Now, they're so normative and sought after. It is startling how desired and preferred horror content is today. You combine that with a normalcy of true crime. I was looking at some of the data on that. 119 million Americans listen to true crime podcasts. It's a majority women. But there's this obsession with such intense content today. Why is that? There's this obsession with being scared. There's an obsession. I'm sorry. Maybe because I live in Southern California and people are more willing to go through like this desire for season change that other parts of the country that actually have true season might not want. But at least here in Southern California, the desire for Halloween decorations and the use of Halloween decorations are at the level of like 10 out of 10 Christmas decor. The last few years, I am seeing things I had never seen before. Mainstream across the board. It used to be, I don't know if you saw this, as when I was a kid, I'm a millennial, there were those one or two neighborhoods that were the it neighborhoods for trick-or-treating, maybe a haunted house in the yard and some great decor. No, it's everywhere. And it starts in September. And I've always kind of compared it to the Christmas season and the Christmas decor, because that's the level to which people are going all out. But this is what happens when you don't have religion. This isn't just a matter of fun, because it can be fun. But this is what happens when our religion doesn't move and become the central focal point of our life. We look for other things to pass the time, to celebrate. You see, All Saints Day, All Hallows Eve, which is what Halloween has been named after, because Halloween is the eve when we as Catholics start celebrating All Saints Day. All Hallows Eve is a great, great memorial and moment for us to recognize all the saints. And then all the souls have been departed the following day on November 2nd. We'll walk through more of the significance of these solemnities, why there are required days to go to Mass coming up. We'll touch on that later in the weeks to come. But this horror obsession, I think my big take when looking at it, and this is key, is asking that question, because maybe you're there. And don't get me wrong, I'm not saying there's nothing wrong with maybe being startled from time to time, watching a good old scary movie. Don't laugh at me. I don't watch a ton of movies, but still one of my top scary movies, in my opinion, is Signs. I mean, when the alien fingers come out from under that door. Woo! Okay. Again, my standard of scary movies is not that in comparison to the culture, but isn't that saying something? Isn't that saying something when we desire so intensely the gore and scare? I remember when maybe the second Saw film was coming out and I think I snuck into the rated R film. I'm not condoning this, by the way. I got kicked out during the previews because we were too loud and singing songs during the previews. And I just remember watching the movie, I think the next Halloween season. I went, I am so glad I got kicked out of that movie, because it was just horrific gore. Why do we need to be watching this? And so I think it's a moment for us to say, one, is this necessary? Two, is this good for me? When we talk about leisure, when we talk about rest, and we're going to touch on this a little bit because we'll be diving into burnout and
not just burnout, but how to find balance in life in just a few moments with a specialist on this topic. It begs the question, we're talking about the obsession with horror. Am I watching this content just because I'm amused and passing time, looking for a high, or because I'm actually resting or I'm actually recuperating? I don't think we recuperate by scaring the heck out of ourselves. And I think there is a real problem if we're okay with intense violence from horror or suspense that is so high and so regular and getting our adrenaline up that we need to feel something. There's this real desire in our current culture to feel something. I'll never forget when I was working in the crisis pregnancy center. I had just gotten out of college, was in between college and grad school. I remember there was this young woman who was about my same age. She had been to our crisis pregnancy center multiple times. She had had a couple of abortions and she was pregnant again and she was choosing life. And she was looking at one of the counselors and asking, how do I feel something again? How do I feel again? Because she's like, in intimacy, I feel nothing now. In so much of my life, I just feel nothing. You see, we have become a culture since then, all the more so, so addicted to our phones, the dopamine and all the different hits. We need, especially as women need all these emotional highs and lows because they want to feel something. I think that's a big reason why women are so obsessed with the true crime and horror, because more so it's women who are intrigued by this. And by the way, all the research is showing that it's actually emotionally disturbing women, causing sleeplessness, anxiety, amongst some of the other fallouts. Remember, we are what we consume. When we start to consume content to such an extent, it really does disrupt us. So I used to love the show called Blue Bloods. Do they still make it? I used to love that. Tom Selleck and Wahlberg and all those. Really enjoyed the show. And when I really cut out TV, you know, we didn't have a TV for like 4 years and watched next to nothing. I remember I started to pick it up every now and again, put it on my laptop. And I realized how much my anxiety was going up from watching this. It's a great show. Some of it, again, goes too far, too much. But I realized this just really isn't good for me. And I had to let go of it because I was looking for the intensity in the past of the different stories. I was looking for, I guess you could say, a distraction and an amusement and an entertainment. But it wasn't actually giving me true rest, true recuperation. Not to mention the fact that if we look at this from a Catholic lens, we have a moral duty to resist evil. Not just to chase a feeling. And there is something deeply wrong with the latest films that are based in witchcraft, with the ones that are extremely violent. There's a difference between a suspense content here and there versus the obsession, the focus to watch one scary, frightening, gory, or spooky thing after another. I think it's food for thought in a culture where many people have left religious practice altogether, or trying to test the waters of where religion actually fits into their life. You're listening to Trending with Tim Ray here on Relevant Radio. Coming up, we'll really walk through from a Catholic perspective how to take the rule of Saint Benedict to overcome burnout and to find balance in our life. I'll be back in a moment.

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6: 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My guest today is Dr. Pamela Patnode. Her background is in education and theology, really forming people, forming us. And one of her most recent works, she's an author, is called Beyond Burnout, Learning Balance from the Rule of Saint Benedict. Doesn't matter what industry, state of life you're in today, burnout is so regular for us as Americans. We are in a culture of progress. We can learn something of slowing down, changing the pace, having a different outlook. But burnout is very profound, and our Catholic faith has a lot of insights to help prevent that. And much of my formation, spent quite a bit of time with the religious order of the Community of St. John, with their monks and along with their apostolic sisters in formation. And during that time, it was so formative for me to see the way of the religious, how many of those based their religious rule, how they work, that whole idea of ora et labora, prayer at work, work at prayer, how that pace, that cadence of being rooted in prayer is really the core of not just what religious nuns, priests are meant to have, but what we're supposed to have as a pace in our day-to-day life as well. And so when I read the beginning of this book and started working through Dr. Pamela Patnode's content, I saw how fruitful this is for all of us. If we're Catholic, our Catholic faith should form and shape us to prevent burnout, to have those balancing elements to our faith. Dr. Patnode, let's kick off in looking at this topic of burnout. When you look at the rule of St. Benedict, what was maybe that main rule of St. Benedict that you went, this is it in terms of how I really need to start changing the pace that I'm experiencing? For you, you're a mom of five, you have adult children now with grandchildren as well. What was that rule? What was that turning point for you where you realized you needed to start implementing the rule more?
7: So such great questions, Timory, and thank you for the invitation to be on your program. It's just really a joy to talk with you and with your listeners. And boy, your lead-in was spot on. I mean, burnout is just so prevalent in our culture today, and it seems to be growing, and that includes growing among people working and volunteering in the church. And so for me, I've been steeped in Benedictine spirituality for about 35 years, but I've been a Benedictine oblate for 13. And part of my daily practices as an oblate, and so for people who aren't familiar with the term oblate, you know, they might be thinking, what is that? What is she talking about? And some people will ask, is it pronounced oblate or oblate? And the answer is yes. It just depends on the community that you're a part of or where you live in the country or and the accent that you have. But what an oblate is either a lay or an ordained person who makes a public oblation and promises to live according to the rule of Saint Benedict in whatever their vocation or station of life happens to be. And so part of my practice every day is, in addition to daily prayer, is to be reading and rereading the rule of Saint Benedict and the commentaries, you know, or different commentaries on the rule. And so when did I start noticing that I needed to perhaps put some more of these practices in place? It was, Timory, it was when I was experiencing burnout, is the long and short of it. And as I was experiencing burnout and really trying to climb out of it, I started doing a lot of research on burnout. And I was diving into the wellness research and reading recommendations from all walks of medicine. And what I was finding is a lot of the recommendations that the medical community is putting forward in terms of how do we avoid burnout or how do we climb out of burnout, well, they align with the practices that we find in the rule of Saint Benedict. And because I was reading the rule each and every day, I was kind of reading the rule alongside of all of this research that I was doing on burnout. And that's really when it just became very clear to me.
6: Can you give an example of how some of those rules overlapped with the research you were seeing? So, you know, was it taking a day off? Was it slowing down? Could you give concrete examples from the rule?
7: Yeah, I sure can. And I can offer three. There's a number that I list in the book, but you started even, you know, by talking about ora et labora. And so prayer and work, that's the Latin for that. And that the Benedictines are known for that expression. And the ordering of those words is significant. Prayer comes first. And for the Benedictines, it's their Opus Dei. It's their work of God. And they schedule it into their day. And So for us that maybe don't live in monastic communities, in religious communities, we too are called to a practice of daily prayer. I admit that when life gets busy and the anxiety starts getting high, for me, prayer, instead of being a relationship, can easily turn into one more thing that I need to check off of my to-do list. And something that Father John Clausen, who is a Benedictine priest, and he was abbot for 25 years of his community, he said that prayer actually requires the skill and the ability to learn to dial it down so that we can enter into that relationship with Christ. Mm-hmm. And what's interesting about that, Timory, is that when you look at wellness research, there are thousands of studies that have been done on people that have a daily habit of prayer. And what they find is that people with this daily habit of prayer actually have better health outcomes across the board. And so it's so interesting. We know that as Catholics that we need to have a daily habit of prayer. And interestingly, it's actually good for us, you know. So that would be one of the practices that we find in the Rule of Saint Benedict that also aligns with research.
6: The focus there that you mentioned, I think, is important. Before you jump to the next one, if you're just joining me today, my guest is Dr. Pamela Patinone. She's author of Beyond Burnout, Learning Balance from the Rule of Saint Benedict. You mentioned first that focus on prayer comes first, or at labora, prayer and work, that balance, but that for us, we need to understand that prayer is our work. That is the first most important thing we do. We make this mistake today of, it's what my job is my work. And then cooking, cleaning, anything that has to do with me and my home is secondary and almost not a sense of work. But this is part of being a good steward, doing the work of our life and of our home, not just what, quote, our job is. And so when you mention prayer, that is the key element that is the game changer. And as you correlate that with all the research, and people are being told, go meditate, and meditate on what, the trees, the plants, they're missing the God component in so much of the secular conversation surrounding burnout and stress and anxiety. But when you center it on God, you mentioned that prayer gives the skill to dial it back, to commit to less, to slow down. That is what our modern culture needs. We are obsessed today, Dr. Patinone, with needing to feel busy or make other people think that we're busy based on how we communicate with them.
7: It's so true. I mean, our culture has been referred to as toxic productivity. And some of that has to do with us, you know, just really tying our self-worth too tightly to our accomplishments. And yet, when we look at one of the things that I often speak on is how do we grow in vocation while avoiding burnout? And really, step one is recognizing that our primary vocation actually comes to us from our baptism. And that's our call to grow in holiness and to spread the gospel message. And it's only if we're living that vocation well can we hope to bear fruit in our other vocations, you know, as spouses or as religious or as teachers or doctors or radio broadcasters, you know, whatever. And so it's remembering that our primary vocation comes to us from our baptism, and we need to invest that time and energy. And that includes a daily habit of prayer.
6: Now, you mentioned three of the rules that were important. What additionally is that focus that we need to have in sight?
7: So one thing that I should mention, it's a rule of Saint Benedict, and it's less a listing of rules, and it's more a way of life. And really, that's, I think, what so many of us are striving for, is to find this way of life that does lead to fulfillment and flourishing and wholeness and joy. And so another practice that is in the Rule of Saint Benedict that helps lead to that is relationship. And what's interesting about Saint Benedict and his rule is that Benedict believed that you could achieve holiness while living in community. And at that time, that was, so he's living at the end of the 400s and into the 500s. And back then, it was common to think that holiness was achieved by separating yourself, going out to living as a hermit in the desert. But Benedict said that holiness could be achieved while living in community. And so that communal living versus collective living is important. And you were talking about, you know, our phones and the challenges that that presents. The sad reality is that even within our own homes, we might be sharing an address without sharing relationship. And relationship is key to helping not only avoid or, you know, come out of burnout, but also just for that overall wholeness and flourishing in life. And the Benedictines have much to teach us when it comes to growing in relationship.
6: When you were mentioning that Saint Benedict believed that holiness was possible while living in community rather than at the time in the fourth century, this idea that you had to separate yourself out, go far away from everyone in order to do that. You think of the current culture, I've thought of so many people where I said, oh, well, it would be so much easier to be holy if I didn't have a family, if I wasn't woken up in the middle of the night by a kid, if I wasn't around these people, or if I didn't have this coworker or that boss, or all of these arguments that people make of, oh, I would be a lot holier if. But the reality is that we as human beings are made for a relationship. This is core to who we are, and that it is through those relationships. And just look at the vocation of marriage alone. It is one of the paths to holiness. It's one of the ways in which we receive grace. How fundamental it is that we are in relationship. And I see it with kids, through my spouse, I am called to really grow up in terms of virtue and maturity and get over sin and bad habits.
7: Amen. You know, I mean, sometimes we deceive ourselves thinking that we can grow in holiness if I didn't have all of these distractions. But it's really those distractions that help us to grow in holiness, because we do learn patience and we do learn forgiveness and we do learn kindness and love. And so it's really in living with other people and being intentional about investing in those relationships, that helps us to grow as human persons. And that takes time, and it takes intention, and it takes effort. And one of the things too that I've noticed, Timmery, just in my time that I've spent with different Benedictine communities, another thing that Benedictines are really known for is their hospitality. And that ties in with this relationship. And what I've observed in Benedictines is that hospitality for them is really a disposition of the heart. And it's an intentional desire to be present to whoever God has placed in their path at that moment, including the people that interrupt us, you know, during the day. Mm-hmm. It's that practice of presence. And when you think about our faith is all about presence. We believe in the real presence of the Eucharist, right? You know, of Jesus Christ, body, blood, soul, and divinity in the Eucharist. And so presence and relationship, hospitality, that matters in a world of loneliness and anxiety and depression and overwhelm. And so this practice of prayer and relationship are, you know, a couple of the things that we see in the rule that can really help.
6: Mm, I love that focus on relationship and that idea of hospitality, that disposition of the heart that isn't necessarily us meeting every little physical need of someone, but a heart that is receptive, open to the other person before us, and how that slowing down of pace, not being disgruntled by the human interruptions that we are meant to be disrupted by, of really accepting and embracing that. You're listening to Trending with Timmery here on Relevant Radio. That is my guest, Dr. Pamela Patnode. She wrote the book Beyond Burnout. We'll come back discussing finding balance in our life based on the rules of St. Benedict to help us overcome the burnout or prevent the burnout that is regular for us today.

0: We've got to persuade our fellow citizens that unborn life is worthy of protecting. It is sacred in the eyes of God, and it should be sacred in the eyes of man, too. And we have to pick up the torch and fight for that every single day.
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3: 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Inspired with this confidence, I fly unto thee, O Virgin of Virgins, my Mother. 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O Mother of the Word incarnate, despise not my petitions, but in thy mercy, hear and answer me. Amen.
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10: How do you prevent burnout? Well, my guest today, Dr. Pamela Patnode, wrote the book Beyond Burnout, Learning Balance from the Rule of St. Benedict, taking her Catholic faith and seeing how actually all the science, data, research, it says this is how you overcome burnout matters. Well, the big thing is finding balance. And the Rule of St. Benedict is all about balance. Centering first most with that pillar of prayer, or et labora, prayer and work, and how that has to come first. We talked about relationships and that hospitality, that disposal of the heart toward the disposition of the heart toward another person is key when we talk about preventing burnout. But what about finding balance, boundaries, limits to self and others? I was struck in part by one of the stories you tell in the book, Dr. Patnode, of St. Teresa of Avila, and how in one of her self-biographies, she talks about there was a particular relationship when she was younger of a cousin of hers that her father, I think her family knew was not good for her. And after the passing of some of her parents, one or two of her parents, she kind of leaned into this friendship more, and to the point where she realized she was no longer caring in any way about being good or holy, but was really just an extension, another version of this family member of hers. And the point that you make in your book, Beyond Burnout, that there are certain people we really need to separate ourselves from in our relationships.
11: Yeah, you know, that was such an interesting story in the life of Teresa of Avila. And it is important when we're talking about relationships, when we're talking about our primary vocation and growing closer to Christ, and when we're talking about burnout. And, you know, one thing that's interesting about that too, Timory, is that For me, and I mention this in the book too, as I was striving to climb out of burnout and as I was praying and just saying, God, what are you asking of me during this season of my life? What God said to me was, he said, Pam, I want you to become a Philippians 4:8 person. And so Philippians 4:8 is where we see, finally, brethren, whatever is true, whatever is good, whatever is beautiful, whatever is honorable, whatever is just, if there is any excellence in any of these things, focus on those things. And so what I started doing a number of years ago is using that as my meter, my line, you know, my rule, if you will. And so when it comes to relationships, when it comes to leisure activities, when it comes to books I'm watching, you were talking about movies, you know, or television programs. What I do is I ask myself, you know, if I'm reading a book, for example, I say, does this book align with Philippians 4:8? And if it does, I read it and I enjoy it. But if it doesn't, I set it to the side and I choose something different. Because, I mean, at least for me in my stage of life and at my age, there's just so much great literature and great poetry and excellence in journalism that I just am not going to waste my time with the trash anymore. And that comes for movies and it goes for television programs too. There's also a point, though, where that relates to relationships. And so my husband and I have just been very intentional about asking what relationships are most meaningful to us, which relationships are helping to lead us closer to Christ. And let's be intentional about investing time and energy into those relationships. And then for those relationships that are not, you know, leading us closer to Christ, we'll perhaps place some boundaries around them. And I say that gently because what I'm not talking about is going no contact or ghosting, you know, or anything along those lines. What I am talking about is being intentional about investing time and energy into those relationships that are leading us closer to Christ. And Teresa of Avila recognized, finally, with the help of her father, who moved her to an Augustinian convent so that she would be separated from this wayward cousin of hers. But even initially, while she was in the convent, she started to befriend really the wrong type of people. But she started to recognize venial sin growing in her. And that's when she put the brakes on and started looking at relationships differently. For me, I use Philippians 4:8 as my guide, and I've found that to be helpful. I'll also just throw out too, Timmarie, that I use that. I try to use that too when I'm having conversations with people. Because, you know, burnout, one of the things that contributes to burnout is if you just start developing this habit of constant complaining and grumbling and drama, negativity, constant gossip. That pulls us all down. And so I've started even looking at the conversations that I engage in, and I try to be a part of conversations that align with Philippians 4:8.
10: And that conversation piece is key. There are things where maybe the conversation starts good, but it just starts to go in a direction where it can waste time, it can stress us out, it can cause anxiety, it can just be a conversation of despair. I laugh because this is a common topic right now. A lot of people are into legitimate conspiracy theories and some things they call conspiracy theories that are just shocking things that are happening in the world. And there are certain people I know who just say, I can't go there right now. I can't have that conversation. And on one side, you could say, well, you need to be aware of what's happening in the world. But on the other side, I think there's a very frank boundaries some people recognize they need to have, where there are certain topics that are so dark they hear it and they say, I need a break. I can't go there in that issue. Because I love the work of Saint Francis de Sales when he talks about interior peace and how in the midst of anything we're doing, we need to have that interior peace. And that comes from prayer and discernment and being able to say no at times to certain topics.
11: You're right, and all of that is part of this moderation that the Benedictines are known for. The limits that they put in place, or like you had said earlier, limits and boundaries. And we need to know our own interior hearts too. And what might be a news item that, you know, is okay for one person to talk about, depending on somebody else's situation in life, they need to be able to give themselves permission to say, I can't go there right now. Mm-hmm. You know, it's not for good for my emotional well-being. It's not good for me right now because of whatever they're dealing with in life. And so it is important, and understanding ourselves does take time in prayer. It takes that ability to listen to God, and also that ability to put those important boundaries or limits in place, so that we can flourish rather than get sucked down into the doom scrolling or the constant drama of the day.
10: So the game changer for me, this is our last nugget I want to make sure we touch on, you discuss in your book, is Sunday. Really allowing Sunday to be Sunday, not working, and evaluating what our leisure activities are that we're doing. You mentioned you used to read books that weren't bad, but just not necessarily edifying. You could be spending your time better. It would make that brief spiel in, you know, just a couple sentences to the need for that Sunday rest away from work.
11: Yeah, well, and when we look at the third commandment, there's actually two parts to it. We're called to worship and we're called to rest. And rest and leisure are really misunderstood in our culture today. But when you look at synonyms for rest, think of recreation as in recreation. Mm-hmm. Those activities that revitalize you and give you life.
10: Doing a little check-in. What am I doing on my Sunday? How am I giving my time to God and worship, but also to really be revived in my faith? The book we're discussing with Dr. Pamela Patnode is Beyond Burnout. Check out the link on social media and join us for the Family Rosary across America.
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14: Carmel, how am I saying that? From San Francisco.
15: Hello there. And story behind it is, my mom was very devoted to Our Lady and Our Lady of Mount Carmel. Carmel, since I came to the States, that's what I'm called, but I called Carmel in Ireland years and years ago. My mom got married very late in life and had issues in becoming pregnant, and was advised that she probably would not have children. However, she was continually praying to Our Lady, Our Lady of Mount Carmel. And I was born on that day. And I believe I was christened on St. Anne's Day. So I'm called Carmel Anne. So I'm very, I'm a little bit, not that spiritual, religious, but I have come back to the Catholic Church maybe about 4 years ago through Relevant Radio. And I may start wearing this scapular again, because I've heard that it may be a little superstitious, but listening to the Father today gives me some encouragement.
16: Thank you so much, Carmel. And what a beautiful name and a beautiful story. And I'll continue to pray that that way that the Lord is drawing you just unfolds in your life in beautiful ways. So thank you for sharing that.
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22: 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The other day, I accidentally took my cat's medication. 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

0: When it comes to your faith, curiosity is a good thing. It helps you to never stop learning. And as Father Rocky likes to say, if you learn it, you can live it. And if you live it, you'll come to love it. And if you love it, you'll never leave it. And it's exactly in that spirit that every once in a while here on The Inner Life, we like to do a little something we call Ask Me Anything. Any question about the faith, Catholic practice, or morals, it's welcome. So, got a question for a Catholic priest? Give us a call with it at 888-914-9149. 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Serving as our spiritual director today and our expert of the hour is Father John Paul Erickson. Father Erickson is a priest of the Archdiocese of St. Paul in Minneapolis, currently serving as parochial vicar at the magnificent Cathedral of St. Paul in St. Paul, Minnesota. Father, always good to have you on the show. Welcome.
1: Thank you, Deacon Patrick. It's a pleasure. It's a beautiful day in the magnificent Twin Cities. God is good and Vikings are 5-0. What could be better? Thanks for the opportunity.
0: You just had to start with that, didn't you? Knowing that I'm a Packers fan.
1: I'm sorry. We got to proclaim. We got to proclaim it. I'm sorry. I'm sorry, brother. Sorry, not sorry.
0: Yeah, that's right. Well, I mean, I lived in Minnesota long enough that a lot of Vikings fans, I know where they are, and they're saying, you know what? They've still got time to blow it.
1: Oh,
0: am I right about that? I mean,
1: shot.
0: I mean,
1: we are no every year is a new chance to succeed or to be disappointed in a new way. But I think this might be our year, brother. This
0: all right. Well, looking good. Well, we could continue to talk football, but it's an Ask Me Anything show today. And really, we want to focus in on Catholic practice, Catholic morals, questions about the faith. And we are grateful for our listeners calling in with your questions at 888-914-9149, 888-914-9149. As the calls are starting to come in here already, Father, I wanted to get things kicked off. Because I was doing a little, I was, of course, listening to the homilies as I attended Sunday Masses and served at Sunday Masses yesterday and on Saturday evening. And I guess I wanted to kick things off, if you're okay with it, with this mysterious thing in our gospel lesson from this Sunday about a wedding garment and the guest who appeared at the king's great feast and was found not clad in a wedding garment, and he was bound and thrown outside where there's wailing and grinding of teeth. And can you help us understand that a little bit, Father?
1: Yeah, I certainly can give it a shot. It is a very, very challenging gospel and a very challenging parable. And I think it reminds us just at the outset that, you know, the Lord does not always speak in warm, fuzzy tones. He says some very challenging, demanding things, as I've certainly said, from the pulpit in different locations, as well as probably on this program in times past. Jesus speaks more about judgment and about the need to remember that we will have to give an account for our life than really anyone else in sacred scripture. He speaks, it's not a very pleasant thought, but he speaks as much about hell as about the Lord's mercy and love. But specifically about this gospel, one detail that's been very, very helpful to me, and I literally just came upon it within the last week. I'm teaching a little class, and one of the students alerted me to this fact. So a real shout out to Deacon Ellis here. And the detail is that in the ancient world, at a wedding feast, such as the one that the Lord is describing, the wedding garment is provided. Mm-hmm. So when the guests arrive, it's not as though they're as they enter into the tent or whatever's going on in the king's palace there, it's not as though they're all in the clothes that they came in. They would have been provided with a garment, and there was a couple of different reasons for that. One is oftentimes the guests were traveling from a great distance away, and so they needed some clean clothes in the ancient world. But also the giving of the garment, which I think, and certainly this was the approach I made in the homily this weekend that I gave, was that the garment was also to show the equality of all the people, that all the guests, they all dress the same, because the focus is the couple. The focus is the couple. The focus is not the guest. I don't care, the king says, who you are. The focus of this weekend and these 7 days of celebration is my kid and my future daughter-in-law. And so the real

0: defense, it seems to me, of the guest here who suffers such a grave punishment. It's not negligence. It's not poverty. He is punished because he rejects the gift given by the host when he first arrives. And the way that I described that this weekend is that, you know, all of us are equal in the sense that we are all broken and we are all sinners. And one way you can interpret this man without the wedding garment is he wants to be different than everybody else. He wants to be seen as the special guest. But that's not the attitude to have when you come to a party for someone else. But how often in our own lives we fall into that same trap? It's all about us. We're different than everybody else, but we're not. We're broken. We're sinners. And so the wedding garment for the Christian and for the Catholic specifically is the penitential act. We begin the Mass by acknowledging we are sinners. And if you can't acknowledge that you are a sinner, if you can't acknowledge that you need mercy as much as anybody else, there will be judgment. We see that already in sacred scripture itself, Deacon. Jesus is very, very hard on the Pharisees. Why is he hard on the Pharisees? Because they don't see their own need for repentance. So, in my opinion, the heart of this challenging, troubling scene is our own call to acknowledge that our righteousness, our holiness comes from God. It is a radical gift given by God. We cannot rely upon our own holiness. We rely upon God's holiness. And insofar as we can accept the gift given in our baptism and in the life of grace, we are within the household of God. And insofar as we reject the need for mercy and the need for the sacraments, we are already on the outside. We are already isolated from God and from neighbors. So that detail of the fact that the wedding garment is provided by the host, very helpful to me in unlocking this challenging parable.
1: Yeah, amen to that. Father John Paul Erickson is with us today. We're just getting things kicked off on an Ask Me Anything day here on The Inner Life. You got any question about Catholic practice, Catholic faith, Catholic morals, give us a call, 888-914-9149. Again, 888-914-9149, or send us an email, innerlife@relevantradio.com. We got some phone calls, Father. Let's start it out on the phones. Let's go to Beth calling in from Cincinnati. Hello, Beth. Good morning and welcome.
2: Hi, good morning. How are you?
0: Doing well. Great, Beth. Thanks a lot.
2: Thanks. So this is my first time talking on the radio, but
0: nice.
2: My question is, how does one come to Catholic faith?
0: Gosh, Beth, I'm sorry. I'm laughing because it's such a good question. That's the only reason I'm laughing. I want to be clear. But I think you were going to add a few more points.
2: Yeah, go ahead.
0: No. I'm sorry. I think I cut you off. Please, was there? I mean, that question alone is so deep and so profound. But were there other points to the question you wanted to make as well?
2: No. It's just more like guidance. Here recently, I felt like this pull to get into the Catholic faith, and I really have no direction. So
0: it's one of those things.
2: I just need guidance.
0: Gosh, Beth, well, first of all, praise Almighty God, you're even thinking about it. The church would be honored and would love to receive you. The church, in our theology, is a real mother, and she wants you with her, and she wants to walk with you. The first thing I would encourage you, Beth, to do is to continue to pray, Lord, lead me, Lord, guide me. The Catholic faith is a gift. That's something which we all have to remember. It's a gift. It's fundamentally a supernatural gift to assent to all that our mother, the church, teaches. The other thing I would really encourage you, Beth, is just to get on the horn or to go down to your local parish and to walk in through the front door, the local Catholic parish, and to ask for an appointment with the priest and just to explain kind of what you're going through and what you're wrestling with, what you're grappling with. Father, I am sure, would be thrilled to talk you through the process. But it sounds to me, just the very fact, Beth, that you are calling into a program like this indicates to me that you have a heart that is open, a heart that is looking, and those are the souls that Jesus is looking for. So keep praying and get an appointment with your local Catholic parish priest. He'll be able to talk you through all the practicalities.
2: Okay, great. Thank you so much. I appreciate you taking my call and guiding me on this specific topic.
0: Well, gosh, absolutely. Thank you, Beth. That's again a wonderful call. It's what it's kind of all about, isn't it, Deacon?
1: Yeah, absolutely. I was just thinking, you know, these are the best days in my life under the work that I do with the parish is when somebody comes in and asks exactly the question that you just asked, Beth. And even if, you know, obviously everything's not decided in that moment, but at the same time, it's evidence that God is working in our midst and working in your life. And to know that you are asking that question, it is such a gift. And I'm sure, again, as Father Erickson just said, a good conversation with your local parish priest would be a great place to start. And he will love it as well. I'm sure about that.
0: Yeah,
1: thank you so much for the call, Beth. Yeah, really grateful for that. Great way to kick us off on an Ask Me Anything Day here on The Inner Life. Give us a call with any question about Catholic faith and practice and morals at 888-914-9149. Let's go to Elias calling in from Kentucky. Welcome, Elias.
3: Peace upon you, Father. Peace upon you.
0: Thank you.
3: Deacon, I have a question for you. I am an Aramaic Christian. What are the differences between the Catholic, the Aramaic Christian, other denomination, please?
0: Yeah, gosh, I'm so sorry, Elias. I don't know all the specifics. I suspect, I'm taking sort of a stab here in the dark. I apologize, but I suspect that your particular denomination is one of what we might call one of the Eastern Rite churches. Does that sound right to you?
3: That is correct, Father.
0: Yes, yes. So, you know, our Catholic faith, we have a faith that is very... It's divinely inspired. It is of God, but it always comes to the world through human soil, and human soil is cultural soil. And so we as Roman Catholics, for example, many of our traditions, many of our art, our music, that's maybe the best place we can see these differences. You know, we're Roman Catholics, so we trace some of our traditions back to Rome and to the cultural phenomenon of Rome. So we have statues, we have specific kinds of music, Gregorian chant. But there are other chapels within the grand cathedral that is the church that come from different cultures and different spaces. And so we think of many of the Eastern churches, some of which are in union with Rome, some of which are not. But there are so many beautiful varieties of the Christian faith lived with different cultural flavors, if you might say. And I don't use that phrase to be dismissive, but it involves different music. It involves a different kind of spirituality. The same Jesus, oftentimes the same understanding of the sacramental life, but there's a different cultural setting, a different history to it. This highlights, again, the both and of our Christian faith. We are both human, people of a human origin, but also divine origin. Jesus is both human and divine. The church is both hierarchical and spiritual. And our own faith and our own religion has both human elements, some of these different cultural pieces, but also divine elements, which would always be the same. Again, the belief in the divinity of Jesus, the belief in salvation. So your own particular church comes from a particular area of the world with a beautiful, venerable tradition. And they're mostly cultural distinctions. Sometimes there's also theological distinctions, but primarily they're distinctions of cultural expression. So that would be my initial volley for this very interesting question. Does that help at all, Elias? Does that comport with your understanding of things?
3: I think so, Father. So you trying to tell me the differences are cultural or traditional. Correct me if I'm wrong, Father.
0: Well, there can also be real theological distinctions too. As I mentioned, not all of our Eastern churches are in union with Rome. So that would mean that some of those churches from the East that developed from a certain cultural setting, they would not accept the primacy of the Pope. They certainly would honor him, but they wouldn't accept him as the shepherd of the Catholic Church, of the entire Christian faith. Sometimes their understanding of the Holy Spirit can be a little bit different than our own as well, and how he interacts with the Father and Son. These can all be rather technical distinctions, important but technical. But I would in fact say that the biggest distinction between these various churches, at least the most obvious one, are cultural distinctions, which are important, because as human beings, we come from human culture, and that's a way of expressing our faith.
1: Mm. Elias, is that help? Yeah, go ahead.
3: If I ask one more question, please.
0: Sure, yeah, of course, sure. Elias, absolutely.
3: Why would refer to the
1: Wait a minute, hang on about that. Mary, sorry, Elias, could you start that question over again?
3: We call Mother of Jesus Christ Mary, but her name is an Aramaic name. In my church, we call her Miriam.
0: Mm. Oh, yeah. Yeah, I suspect it's simple. I mean, by saying simply, again, I don't mean to be dismissive. It's different expressions of the same name. So, you know, we think about other names too. My name is John Paul Erickson, but in Spanish I'd be Juan Pablo, or I think in Greek what would it be, Ioannis. So it's all just different expressions of the same name. I'm sure the name Jesus sounds different in different languages. That's actually, I think, Elias, sort of a wonderful illustration of the very point that I'm trying to make with the cultural differences, that we have different consonants that we make with our mouth, but to express the same thing. And so you might think of the word Mary or Miriam as sort of the cultural phenomenon, but the essential identity as Mary, as the Theotokos, the bearer of God, the mother of Jesus, the historical person that was Mary, we mean the same thing most oftentimes. So that's actually, I think, a nice illustration of this distinction of the cultural differences between some of the churches, but also the essence oftentimes is quite very much the same. So yeah. Thank you for that question.
1: Yeah, thank you, Elias. I really appreciate that. Elias is paving the way for us as well. We're taking an Ask Me Anything day today. So anything that you've got burning in your heart and mind that you'd like to ask a Catholic priest, give us a call, 888-914-9149 or innerlife@relevantradio.com. Next up is Jimmy calling in from Atlanta. Good afternoon, Jimmy, and welcome.
4: Good afternoon, gentlemen. Father, good afternoon.
0: Hi, Jimmy.
4: My question is, I was family member at the house. She was coming down the stairs, and I said, "Oh, are you dressed? You're going to church? You're dressed for church?" And she pauses and says to me, "Actually, Jesus comes to me, so I don't need to really go to church. Jesus comes to me." Yeah. And I didn't know what to come back with at that point.
0: I think the sentiment looked at without emotion is a very good one. Jesus does come to us. He visits us in our conscience. He visits us in the beauty of our world and in our human reason and looking at the world. All these things, Jesus does come to us. But the fact of the matter is that the Lord also says in the upper room, "Do this in memory of me." And the "do this" is to gather together and to break bread. And so while many people feel that there's no need to gather with other believers on Sunday or any other day, that my faith is between me and my God, that's, I can understand the sentiment, but it does seem to be counter to the scriptural and the historical evidence of how Christianity is lived. Christianity is a communal religion. That's a very important point. Frankly, brother, it would be easier if it wasn't a communal religion. If it was just me and the Lord, things would be much easier. They probably would be much distorted, but they'd be much easier. But the fact is, the Lord has established a church where we gather together with other believers and we celebrate the sacred liturgy. The liturgy is a public communal thing. And this demands patience with one another, demands charity with one another. But we are saved together. We are saved together. So your friend, the one coming out, and you said she was dressed for church and Jesus comes to her, that's a beautiful sentiment, but I hope she might reconsider and might come and worship with fellow believers, because that is, it seems from Scripture, the explicit will of God.
1: Mm-hmm. Yeah. Jimmy, thank you so much for the call and thank you for the question. Hopefully that helps you out a little bit. And that's something that I think we all face at different times. We've got somebody who doesn't go to church because, you know, I've got Jesus right here, wherever that might be. But great answer from our spiritual director today, Father John Paul Erickson. We're doing another Ask Me Anything today. Any question about Catholic faith, morals, and practice are welcome. 888-914-9149. 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We'll come back right away with more phone calls, more emails, and more of your questions. So stay with us. We'll be right back.
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1: 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You'll be glad you did, because we're doing another Ask Me Anything today with Father John Paul Erickson, parochial vicar at the Cathedral of St. Paul in St. Paul, Minnesota. Any question about the Catholic practice, about Catholic faith, about Catholic morals, give us a question. 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You know, Father, before we get back to calls, I wanted to ask you, too. Of course, October is Respect Life Month, and here's a question for you. So, I mean, oftentimes Catholic moral teaching on respect of life, whether it be at the beginning of life, at conception, or the end of life, at natural death, if we're looking at those, we can as Catholics be accused of being oppressive and marginalizing and downplaying the roles of mothers or of the elderly and their wishes and that sort of thing. So why would you say that Catholic teaching on life is a beautiful thing?
0: Yeah, I think it's important to remember that we're not just pro-biological life. We are pro-flourishing of life. And that involves the entirety of the human person. That involves a community of love. That involves a place where people know that they are worth something, that they are not abandoned, that they are not alone. It's why I think, and the fact that sometimes we as individual Christians and Catholics, and I point to myself here first, when we emphasize too strongly just the notion of, for example, pro-life, pro-life month being simply, we have to make sure that these beautiful children in utero are born, but then we offer no care for the mothers or for the families or for the settings in which these women feel so alone. I think we are rightly criticized that we're only interested in biological life, but it's so deeper than that. We believe as Catholics that Jesus Christ has come to save all people, and that he comes to save all people because human life is worth saving, that God loves us all from the very moment of conception to natural death, all of us, regardless of what we have chosen to do or to not do. He loves us, and we're called as Catholics to manifest that love to everyone, regardless of background, regardless of personal choices in their life. The reason why the church is teaching on respect for life, the flourishing of life, is so beautiful is because it is a manifestation of God's own love, which doesn't just provide us with life, it also provides us with all the gifts of life. And that's what we're called to do as well as we walk through this month of Respect Life Month. We pray and we walk with the young mother in a challenging situation. We walk with her. We're there for her. We provide assistance for the newly born child, so needing of love and of support. We walk with the elderly as they face great challenges and difficulty and suffering and isolation. We walk with them, trying to ensure that their life can be one of flourishing even now. And we also walk with those who are prisoners and those who have done awful, foul things. We walk with them as well. So the church and individual Christians specifically, we need to always remember that if we're going to be taken seriously in this Respect Life Month, we have to be universal in our care for one another, because we're not just concerned about biological life, we're concerned about the flourishing of life, which involves love. Fundamentally, we're calling for a culture of love, and that is beautiful, a culture of love.
1: Wow, very good. Appreciate that, Father. Father John Paul Erickson with us today for another Ask Me Anything, 888-914-9149. Let's go to Joseph now, calling in from Sacramento, California. Good morning, Joseph. Welcome.
15: Good morning to both of you, and thank you for bringing that topic up. And as we are facing a couple executions, you know, the lethal one, it didn't work, and the firing squad, that is a principle of the church, too.
0: Absolutely.
15: Definitely.
0: Thank Absolutely.
15: You, Father. But my question, I'm very frustrated because I'm a senior, live in a senior community, and all the people at church that have been married before can't go to communion and can't go to confession because of being married before. And the church has made it so difficult to track people down and do inquiries and pay fees. And I just think if Jesus were here, he would say there's got to be an easier way to have mercy and forgive at somebody getting divorced and wanting to get remarried and go to communion and go to confession. I hope the church is working on, you know, and Pope Leo will change that. So that's my hope.
0: Yeah, no, it's a fair enough point, Joseph. I mean, a couple of things I'd say, as I'm sure you know, the church is very clear about the dignity of marriage because Jesus is clear about the dignity of marriage, and we base our what can strike some people as very, very challenging practice in terms of divorced Catholics and remarried. We base our own practice upon what seems to me to be the clear teaching of the Messiah, and we root it in that. What I will also say is, at times, I would agree with you that there can be a failure to accompany those who have suffered greatly in one marriage and then gotten remarried, and or perhaps they're non-Catholic and now want to become Catholic, but they discover they're bound to go through the annulment process. These can be very challenging situations. I know many priests who attempt to walk with these individuals with compassion and with love and with great understanding. I think it's important to point out that in certain situations, you know, one resolution to the challenge is to call for the couple to live as brother and sister. Now, I recognize that can be asking a lot for a couple very much in love. But especially if a couple is older, living perhaps in a retirement community, just to be very frank, perhaps that is not too much of a challenge. The two great dangers that the church wants to avoid in distributing the sacraments to someone who has been remarried without the proper annulment declaration that the first union was not sacramental. Number one is scandal, to lead other people to believe that divorce is perfectly acceptable when Jesus indicates that it is not. And the other situation too is, you know, we need to make certain that we are open to all the many graces God wishes to give to us. And that involves a uniformity of our life with what the Lord asks. It's a valid point, Joseph, that sometimes things are conducted not as they should with the right amount of compassion. But my experience, certainly here in St. Paul, is many priests try to walk as well as they can with those in irregular marriages and try to do everything they can to accompany them. So we pray for all those in such situations. We pray that they might feel welcome in the church, but also might seek to live in a way that is in accord with the will of God.
1: Yeah, very good. Thank you, Joseph, for the call. Appreciate that. Great question. We're taking an Ask Me Anything day today, which is Ask Me Anything about Catholic faith, morals, and practice at 888-914-9149 or innerlife@relevantradio.com. Next up is Chip calling in from Salem, Oregon. Good morning, Chip.
16: Hi, good morning, gentlemen. Thank you for taking my call.
1: Yeah.
16: I've got a question about confession. I am I'm 62 years old, and I'm returning to the faith after a long absence. My last
0: Beautiful.
16: Real confession was... Thank you. Good to be back. My last real confession with a priest was at age 17 in high school.
0: Okay.
16: I want to go back. I'm just a little confused about the approach. I don't want to compile a list of individual sins for the past 45 years. What advice Sure. do you have about going in and asking absolution in a quick, concise form?
0: Yeah, that's a great question, Chip. And first and foremost, praise Almighty God that you are coming to the church and want to make a good confession after so many years away. That's a beautiful thing. And I know that the priest who receives you will be thrilled to encounter you. I really would encourage, you to consider setting up actually an appointment with Father. And that can be done either anonymously or face to face, either way, especially when one has been away from the church or from the confession specifically for so long. A little bit lengthier confession is probably called for. And if you've been away for that long, probably a 5-6 minute confession might not totally be completely helpful. Now, that's not to say that if the only option you have is to go to the regular confession times that you shouldn't do that, but I would just encourage you to reconsider that and to set up a time. And in terms of preparing, a couple of things that I recommend to people in similar situations is, one, first of all, examine your life since your last confession and try to discern certain tendencies, certain big struggles that you've been grappling with. Whether it's, certain struggles with impurity or selfishness, or if there's been major moments in your life in those last 45 that have really been damaging to other people, things you've done or not done. Begin with the big, big picture. Begin with the ones that are heaviest on your heart. And then once you kind of get those out of the way, you can proceed. And I honestly would just recommend going through the Ten Commandments and just give as best as you can a summary of the last 45 years in summary form of some of the ways in which you have failed in these areas. It is important, if there are serious sins that you know you've committed in the last 45 years, to mention those as well as you can, as clearly as you can. And then once you say those, to begin with, again, what we would call the venial sins, those can be done in much more summary fashion. But my two biggest points for you, Chip, after this long, belated answer, prolonged answer, is praise God you're coming, lean into that, and I would encourage you to make an appointment with Father, and so you can have a little bit longer conversation. But we're praying for you, Chip. So grateful that you're coming back to confession.
1: Yeah, it's a great thing. And for, it's my own two cents, I've made two so-called general confessions in my life where I went through the entirety of my life and confessed. And one was when I was actually coming into the church. And both of those have been so immensely helpful to me. Just to recognize not how sinful I am. Well, yeah, how sinful I am in regards of how much I need and have received the Lord's forgiving mercy. And so, you know, articulating some of those bigger sins, like Father was just saying, it may be hard, it may be embarrassing, but at the same time, once we speak those and put them in the Lord's hands, I mean, the absolution that He gives is such a peaceful giving and such a freeing moment that I've been very grateful for. So that's just from my own experience, Chip. But thank you. And thank you so much for calling in. Yeah, go ahead, Father.
0: And I'm so sorry, Deacon Patrick. I just want to mention, too, so all the listeners know how deeply moving it is to us as priests when we hear those confessions, when people are honest and open about the sins of their life. You know, the devil and our own pride can get in the way. We think to ourselves, oh, gosh, what's Father going to think of us when we say these foul things? And in confession, we can say some really, really awful things. But I promise you that the experience of the priest is one of deep gratitude and wonder and awe, because we know how hard it is. We got to confess, too. We know that's a real challenging situation. So have no fear as you come to confession, Chip and everybody else. When you confess, the experience of the priest is far from, oh my gosh, what has this person done? And more of, thank the Lord that we get to experience the God's mercy and love in the giving of absolution to this chosen soul. It's a beautiful thing for us. You give us a gift, us priests, when you come with humility and honesty and hold nothing back.
1: Yeah, fair enough. And Chip, last thing I'll say is that Father mentioned going through the Ten Commandments. We've got a great confession helper on the Relevant Radio app. So if you haven't downloaded that app yet, do it and check it out. It's free. It's absolutely free. And if you check out on the Relevant Radio app, you go to Confession Helper, and there's an examination of conscience right there that will help you in formulating that list, especially the bigger sins. Thanks so much for calling in, Chip, and God bless you in your continued journey back into the church. Let's go now to Gabriella calling in from California. Good morning, Gabriella. Welcome.
17: Good morning. Can you hear me?
1: Yep, go ahead.
0: Yep, absolutely.
17: Okay. Well, I'm from Mexico, and on the 12th of December every year, we do like a celebration for the Virgin where Aztec Indians come and they dance for her, and they do like a lot of stuff, like indigenous stuff. And I mean, it's not... I mean, other people, when they see it, they say it's paganism, and they kind of get scandalized. And and I've always seen it like it's the way that the Aztecs celebrated her when they first converted hundreds of years ago. Mm-hmm. But when they started saying that, I was like, oh, wow, maybe it is paganism. Maybe it shouldn't be coming. Or is that okay? I don't know.
0: Yeah, no, Gabriella. No, it's a wonderful question, and it touches upon a very important topic of what we call enculturation. So taking cultural expressions and baptizing them, so to speak, or using them to proclaim the truth of Christ and of the Church and of the Blessed Mother, Our Lady of Guadalupe, of course. You know, I think a lot of how that manifestation of cultural expression, the Aztec dancers, a lot of it depends upon explanation. A lot of it depends upon the reason. And what I think, in my opinion, and I think, you know, people of goodwill here probably can disagree, but provided that that expression is explained just like you did just right now, Gabriella, this is a way to show, affection for the Blessed Mother. This is directed towards the Blessed Mother. This is a manner of expression, a dance that is for the glory of God. All those explanations matter, and it does, it seemed to me, change the meaning of the thing. I think a lot of catechesis is necessary. I can understand why when someone just sees, you know, the Aztec dancer, I can understand why someone might think, well, gosh, what are we doing here? But when it is explained as, no, this is a, you might even say, a surrendering of human culture, and I mean that for any people, a surrendering of human culture to Jesus and assenting to him and honoring the Blessed Mother, so much of it depends upon motive and explanation. So what you've described, I don't think I have any problem with at all. As long as the people understand this is for Jesus and for mom, that would go a long way, I think, in helping people understand what these cultural expressions are for.
1: Hope that helps, Gabriella. We are up against a break, I'm sorry to say, but appreciate the call, appreciate the question. We are taking any question about Catholic practice, morals, and faith today on an Ask Me Anything here on The Inner Life with Father John Paul Erickson. 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Stay with us.
18: With new chemical abortions, less surgical abortions, the dynamic in the abortion industry is changing. So where the pro-life movement is going to have to go is getting out and being the church and putting forward a good witness, really reaching the heart of the people.
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20: Hello, this is Archbishop Thomas Winsky of the Archdiocese of Miami, Florida. Let us pray. Remember, O most gracious Virgin Mary, that never was it known that anyone who fled to thy protection, implored thy help, or sought thy intercession, was left unaided. Inspired with this confidence, I fly to thee, O Virgin of Virgins, my Mother. To thee do I come, before thee I stand, sinful and sorrowful. O Mother of the Word Incarnate, despise not my petitions, but in thy mercy, hear and answer me. Amen.
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1: Welcome back to The Inner Life. 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My name is Deacon Patrick Conley. My thanks to Charles Beery, our producer, and to Cyrus Simcoe, who's on the phones for us today and handling a bunch of phone calls as we're doing another Ask Me Anything today with Father John Paul Erickson, parochial vicar at the Cathedral of St. Paul. Any question about Catholic faith, morals, and practice is welcome. 888-914-9149. 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Father, one of the questions that came in over email, California mom, this is from a California mom worried about her son, and she writes, "What can I say to my 21-year-old son who was born and raised Catholic yet believes Jesus and his apostles and likely all of his followers were real but part of a cult with Jesus being the leader of the cult? I've told him," she says, "if that were true, why would so many people be martyred for their faith?" And his response is, "That's because it's a cult. Even those in the cult believed him and were willing to die for him. So please help," she says.
0: Wow. I don't think I've ever heard that particular slant on Christianity. I mean, so much of it, Deacon, depends upon how one defines a cult. Sure. You know, I think probably the way that it's being used by the young man in his pushing back against his mom is, I mean, clearly a negative thing, that a cult is based upon a lie. A cult is based upon a belief that doesn't respect human dignity. Our fundamental belief, which is rooted in supernatural faith, is that Jesus is who he claims himself to be. He is God. He is God himself. And that all of the fruits that this mother wrote about, the martyrdom, the growth of the church, the fact that it's existed for 2,000 years, even though we've tried to destroy it within itself, and all the bad behavior of believers, that it continues and endures, all that is signs of its truthfulness. But I will say, I mean, the young man, the young interrogator, it has something. It sort of reminds me of you know, some of the observations of C.S. Lewis about the identity of Jesus. Yeah. You know, that he's either who he claims himself to be or he's not. And if he's not, well, yeah, it is kind of a cult. But the difference here is that we believe that he is in fact God made flesh. And I would just offer to this dear mother, at some level, you know, these arguments can only go so far. We have to pray for our loved ones who have these sorts of questions. We have to offer good example for them, give them the resources that we can, some wonderful apologists out there for the truth of the faith. But ultimately, the person must come to this belief themselves, and the Lord will continue to work on them. So do the best you can to be a witness to the truth of the gospel, and leave the rest to God.
1: Yeah, very good. And Saint Monica, pray for us, right? I mean,
0: amen. Amen.
1: Saint Monica, the patron saint of mothers worried about their sons, and that's so good. Yeah. Well, thank you, California mom. Thank you for that email. Let's go back to the phones now. Brittany is calling in from Iowa. Hello, Brittany, and welcome.
2: Hi. Hi, Father. I just have a question. My husband and I have been going through help for fertility for several years, and we've done everything according to the Catholic faith and what we're limited to. But it's come up now that they want to test my husband, and we are familiar with the perforated condom from the St. John Paul Institute. And when we tried to collect it that way, they wouldn't take our sample and said that it was contaminated. They don't want it collected that way, and I understand what the alternative is, and I just don't know what we should do. I mean, we've done a lot of other tests, so this is really something that we should know the information from, but I don't know what to do.
0: Yeah, first of all, Brittany, I first of all want to really commend you for trying to do what the church asks. This is an incredibly challenging cross that many people are asked to bear, and I don't think that we as a church do enough for individuals grappling with this. So just know of my prayers and my great admiration for your desire to live this situation in accord with the church's teaching. Yes, you're right. There are certain manners of the collection of a sperm sample that we simply can't accept. And if those are the means by which this particular clinic or doctor is asking for it, then I really think acknowledging how hard this is, but to look for other resources that you can continue to seek to cooperate with God's grace and to bring life into this world. Because I just don't think in this area there can be a lot of compromise. And I wish I had a different answer, but there are resources out there, and it sounds to me you're already looking. But other opinions, other clinics, other doctors who can walk with you with this. And I just want to promise you that fidelity to the church's teaching on this matter and not pursuing different methods of collection that are morally impermissible, the Lord sees that and the Lord will bless that fidelity. So I'm sorry I can't give you more than that, Brittany, but we are with you and we're praying for you, and please continue to seek to live within the church in this effort.
1: Mm-hmm. Brittany, thank you so much it was a sensitive question and you handled it with such grace and even that I hear on the Inner Life today. I mean, God is seeing that and we will pray. We will pray definitely for the situation, and we are grateful for your sensitivity there and seeking to do what is right in the Lord's eyes in all parts of this struggle that you and your husband are currently facing. So God bless you, Brittany. Thank you so much for listening and for the call. Let's go now to Leanne, who's calling in from Texas. Hello, Leanne, and welcome.
3: Good morning. Welcome. So, Father, I have a question as a former staff member of my local parish. Mm-hmm. And I worked there on staff for many years, over a decade. During that time, we had a new pastor, and I was greatly hurt by this pastor, not of a sexual sin, but very deeply hurt, publicly hurt on a numerous of occasions. After leaving that employment and going through the grief and the mourning and the healing that took place, I, a couple years down the road now, I'm now in a position of, how do I attend a mass where he is celebrant? How do I separate the sin of the man from the priesthood of the priest? Because I very much looked at it as it was the man who hurt me, not the priest who hurt me. So I'm really struggling with that. Any recommendations, offers?
0: Yeah, no, Leanne, first of all, I just want to thank you so much for this call. And it's one that touches me deeply as someone who has been a pastor. And I know that at times my own decisions have hurt other people. And I grapple with that myself. What must that be like for someone else to attend, a mass with someone who has really hurt them? And so a couple of things I would offer is, number one, pray for that priest. Pray for him. Pray that he himself might know the Lord's love for him, and that whatever in his life needs to change might be converted. So pray for him. Continue to remind yourself as you are at those masses, and as you feel some of those emotions beginning to well up, just continue to remind yourself, I believe in you, Jesus, and I believe that you choose to work through human instruments. But I just want to affirm you, Leanne, that it sounds to me like you are grappling with this in just the right way, acknowledging the hurt, acknowledging the pain, seeking to see God's presence, even in the midst, in and through human instruments. And time, time also, I think at times can begin to heal some wounds, not always, but just to be present there. And after the mass, to minimize interaction with the priest, perhaps that might be helpful too, just to be there for the sacrament. It's a challenging situation, Leanne, and I will pray for you and thank you for your fidelity and trying to see the church, even trying to see God, even in the midst of her broken, fallen ministers.
1: Yeah. Wow. Leanne, I got to say too, that's another sensitive question, but what a great insight that you've had in seeing that, well, the priest is there doing the will of God, and even if the man has been hurtful. And it's a unique perspective that I think in and of itself is God-given. Unfortunately, we are running out of time, Father, but you know, for our listeners, and apologies to those who we couldn't get on the air, but are our listeners who are still asking burning questions, remember Patrick Madrid Show every morning from 8 to 11 a.m. Central, and also Father Simon Says is also on in the afternoon as well, and they take questions just like these as well. Father, thank you so much for taking the time to be with us today. May we have a blessing from you as we close, please.
0: Of course, may Almighty God bless you and all your listeners. God, who is Father, Son, Holy Spirit. Amen.
1: Amen. Well, so grateful, friends. Thanks for listening, and thanks for your great questions, too. I think that curiosity is going to drive us ever deeper into the faith that God has come to give us. I hope you can tune in tomorrow and the anniversary of the last apparition at Fatima. We're going to be talking about Our Lady of Fatima, which is still impacting the church and you. Father Sam Martin is going to be with us that day. Until next time, friends, grace and peace.
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6: Let's go to Bill in Oklahoma. Good morning, Bill.
7: Good morning. First of all, Patrick, I want to thank you so much. 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
7: 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Things like that used to get me upset too, and I used to start questioning things until I realized over the weekend, after a lot of prayer and after the things that you've said, if we as Catholics truly believe that this is the church that Jesus established, if we truly believe that he said that the gates of hell will not prevail, then our faith and our trust needs to be in him and in the church he established and the faith he established, and not in the people that are in the church, whether it be a cardinal, a bishop, a priest, a deacon, whoever it might be.
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29: Confusion over President Trump's claim that he's brokered an energy ceasefire between Ukraine and Russia that could potentially lower diesel prices. Trump claiming both parties have agreed with immediate effect. Moments before the announcement, Ukrainian President Zelensky said this.
11: If they want energy ceasefire, we are open for this. Don't attack us. Don't kill our children. We will stop attack your diesel.
29: Zelensky's office says Trump's ceasefire announcement came as a surprise. And soon after the ceasefire announcement, Russia attacked a Ukrainian power plant.
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2: Yeah, it's just so weird, isn't it? Was that a mistake? Was that intentional? Good afternoon. I'm Drew Mariani. That was also ABC News on President Trump's announcement of a ceasefire between Russia and Ukraine. When's this going to end? Right? When is it going to finally end? It has gone on now for years. Over the weekend, if you missed it, the president announced an energy ceasefire between Russia and Ukraine. And the two countries supposedly are not going to

0: relatively indiscriminate by Russia. You know, you see the apartment buildings have been hit and a lot of the civilian populations that have been struck. No word from Moscow about Vladimir Putin's reaction to Trump's Truth Social post, but Trump did make an agreement with Russia to supply the market with about 300,000 tons of diesel fuel, another 500 planned in November, and another million immediately thereafter, with the ultimate goal of at least 3 million tons being added to the global markets. And you understand what's going on here, right? We've got an election coming up, and if the Republicans get trounced, which it looks like they may, that's why the president is out on the campaign trail now, saying vote as if though I'm on. All of the president's initiatives, they get short-circuited. They end, right? And I've heard several Democrats come on the air and say, you know what we're going to do? We're going to impeach. It's another tool in our toolbox. You know, we don't have a fetish with it, but you know what? We will use it if we have to. They're going to, believe me, they're going to impeach. You're going to see that happen. So, you know, it's strange. So the president makes this deal with Russia. Zelensky immediately criticizes the deal. And I don't blame him. I was saying to Nick, if I'm the president of Ukraine, this neighboring country comes in, they invade my land, they kill my people, and now the U.S. is buying energy from them, funding indirectly, perhaps, that war. You know, every $1 billion Russia gets goes to supporting their war program against Ukraine. So on Fox and Friends over the weekend, there was an exchange between Rachel Campos Duffy, who I like, good Catholic girl. I know her wife, Sean, who is the head of his wife, her husband, Sean. He used to be on my radio program before he became head of the secretary, before he became Secretary of Transportation. And in fact, Rachel was on our radio program here a few times too. Smart, really eloquent. I also enjoy Brian Kilmeade. He's a great historian, written several books on it. And Brian and Rachel got into an argument about President Trump's decision to purchase diesel from Russia. Kilmeade thinks that, you know, buying diesel from Russia is funding the opposition. I don't see how you can't see that, right? But then maybe if you look at the long view, maybe the president's saying, yeah, I'll just do this through the elections, and then things will change, right? And then maybe my tone, because he needs to win. But I don't know. Kilmeade was bold about it. He called Putin the Hitler of our generation. Listen to this.
1: Yesterday, the president says maybe it's time for an election, a new leader in Ukraine, because he keeps blowing up these refineries. After the president said, please don't do that, especially before the midterm, he keeps doing it, and it's hurting President Trump, the administration, who's been very generous towards him and his war efforts.
2: Right. President got ticked off because Zelensky came out and said, do not buy 500 million tons of diesel, which is in violation, I thought, of the bill that they just signed, of Lindsey Graham's bill, that if you buy any energy from Russia, you're going to get sanctioned and tariffed. Are we going to tariff ourselves? So I have no idea. So Zelensky's frustrated because now all this money is going to flow into Russia, who started this whole war unprovoked. They are the bad guys, and there is no way Zelensky turned down any plausible deal. It would be the biggest mistake of his administration to work with Russia. That is the modern Hitler of our generation.
0: It looks like he is, right? You know, again, the bottom line is what's happening here. I said to Nick, politics makes strange bedfellows. It really does. The president is facing the fact that diesel right now is really expensive. It's like $1,000 to you know, fill up a truck. And it's gotten that way because Ukraine found a very effective strategy of going into Russia and taking out their refineries. Long lines in Russia, too. Took out their diesel and their fuel oil refineries. So it's beginning to resonate at home. Russians are disenchanted. The midterms elections come up in 3 weeks. So it's right around the corner. We're days away. And the president seems to be doing all that he can to bring fuel prices down because gas is high. If prices come down, well, maybe that'll help people not feel so disenchanted. In the meantime, Trump suggested that Ukrainians need a new president. He didn't like what Zelensky had to say. So speaking to the press over the weekend, Trump expressed his frustration with Zelensky. Listen to this.
3: Zelensky could have settled this war many times, many, many times. And he chooses not to. Very difficult. We said you can do whatever you want to Russia. Don't hit the refineries because that's a world problem that's caused. And we told him, do whatever you want, but don't hit the diesel fuel because there's a big problem, big shortage. And what does he do? He goes and hits the diesel fuel. He can do whatever he wants.

0: but you can't do that because we have a world problem. And you know what I suggest? I suggest they get a new leader who can make a deal, because he could have made many deals that for some reason he never does.
1: Yeah, so he just excoriated Zelensky. He does not hold back. He excoriated him for not holding scheduled elections 2 years ago. He says the former actor turned president is now a dictator. And Trump told Ukrainians they need to replace Zelensky with somebody who wants to make a deal with Russia. So we'll see. I don't know where the Ukrainian people are on all of this. I was at Mass over the weekend, too, and it was a beautiful priest who gave a homily. And just on a side note, speaking of international affairs, the Pope, as you probably know, you heard the news report at the top of the hour here. He's going to be entering the Gemelli Clinic in Rome tomorrow in preparation for surgery. And he announced at the Angelus yesterday that they found a nodule in one of his lungs. And he has to go ahead and have that taken out. Should I run this, Nick? Let me share with you here a quick bit of information on what's happening with the father. This comes from NBC News.
2: The first American pontiff announcing a short time ago, doctors have found a nodule on his lung and he will undergo surgery to have it removed in the coming days. Leo adding the nodule was detected at a very early stage and the prognosis is good. We certainly hope so.
1: So pray. So this priest said at the Mass after hearing that news, you know, take it to your personal prayer throughout the week. You know, we hear about these stories, but I don't know if we pray enough. Let's pray during the chaplet. We'll pray during the rosary. Pray when you go to Mass. You know, pray when you spend time with the Lord. But remember the Holy Father, God has given him an extraordinary responsibility, not just to lead the Catholic Church as vicar of Christ, right? But to lead the world spiritually. And believe me, he faces unprecedented challenges from wars and plagues to AI and to so much more. So they found this nodule. They did not say it was cancer, so we really don't know. They say it's localized. And the Vatican says that his recovery time after the surgery shall only be about a week. They're going to keep his schedule. He plans to do some international travel. So that's what's coming up next. Anyway, I want to get into another issue that I've been following here. Just speaking of the church, you know, for years you have heard that, you know, Christianity is dying in America, that, you know, young people are abandoning religion and that the Catholic Church is losing an entire generation. But really, I think something remarkable might be happening right now. Young adults, and I want to look at this with my next guest too. Especially young men are showing a renewed interest in Christianity. Some are entering the Catholic Church and they're discovering the beauty of the Mass and the sacraments and really the centuries of Catholic tradition that we have. I've also heard reports about, you know, university professors and intellectuals that are embracing the faith. So what I want to explore is what is driving this. Is it a reaction to the culture that has now left so many empty? What is it a result of the National Eucharistic Congress? There was a special grace there. Could it be we're witnessing the beginning of a spiritual awakening, or is that too big of a leap? So I want to explore all these possibilities. If you want to join me too, I'll give you the number right now. It's 888-914-9149. 888-914-9149. You can get in anytime and join the conversation. Maybe you're a recent convert. Maybe you've come in. And we're hearing these stories, and it's not just in a specific geographic area. It's happening all across the country. And not just our country either, to be fair. It's happening around the world. There are large numbers, even record numbers of people entering OCIA, the Order of Christian Initiation for Adults. I was struck by how many young people showed up for the Holy Father in France. We talked about that, right? In an area that they said Christianity was dead. So this is happening here at home in a particular way on college campuses and at large secular colleges and universities. Newman Centers are seeing double, triple the numbers, and they're having trouble, believe it or not, and this is a great problem to have, finding sponsors for all these new potential converts. I'd love your take on it. What do you think's happening? Is it just the breath of the Holy Spirit blowing? Is it something else that's driving this? Or kids, their young people so burned out by all the lies that they have been fed for a generation now that they're realizing it's leaving them empty and filled with a void. And the only thing that can fill that void, as Augustine says, is Jesus, right? He's God. So Bishop Cousins, who led the NEC, the National Eucharistic Congress, and there are others, they believe that the answer lies in the graces that were unleashed during that revival, especially during the pilgrimages and the Congress that was held 2 years ago in Indianapolis. I think that was part of the case. I stood on that stage in front of 70,000 people. I remember looking out, and that's one of the things I said when I addressed everybody. I really believe there was going to be a revival. How could there not be, right, when so many people turn to God? There's a power in the Eucharist. It transforms local communities and parishes. Why not the country when we gather together as a nation, right, and honor our Lord in his true presence? There are a lot of other things going on in the world bringing people to the point of questioning, you know, if the world truly offers all there is to life. I mean, how many parties can you go to get drunk or high, or how many one-night stands can you have, right? How many protests can you go to before you realize you're not going to change anything there, shouting at police officers or whatever it is that you're going to go out in the line for? How many relationships can you ruin before you start to realize that maybe you have to start learning how to really love other people in a way that's not going to hurt them? So I think there's a great hunger, great spiritual hunger right now. People are searching for answers. I think that's why Relevant Radio is booming. That's why so many people are finding and turning into us. Because there is a void and they are wondering whether there might be something to this God thing that they've heard about. And I'm joined by somebody who I've known for a long time. He produced this radio program years ago, was an adult faith formation director in the Diocese of Green Bay. He's currently the coordinator of adult formation at Good Shepherd Catholic Community in Collegeville, Texas, in the Diocese of Fort Worth. And he's been studying this movement for years. And I asked him, you got to stop, got to come on. I want to see what you are seeing now and how it has maybe, how it's different than what you and I have talked about years past. His name's Joe Tremblay. It's great to have him back. Joe, good afternoon.
3: Good afternoon, Drew. It's good to be with you.
1: So, hey, Joe, you and I have been talking about this for a long time. You know, it has been,
3: we sure have.
1: It's been a decade and a half at least. And I don't know whether you're seeing something different today than maybe 10 years ago. The numbers are quite telling. I'm seeing university professors from secular universities, atheists converting to the faith, and we're seeing a super abundance of kids now wanting, young adults wanting to come in. What are you seeing? Give me your big picture. And are things different today than they were, you know, 10, 20 years ago?
3: Just 5 years ago, I would think, you know. So the reasons that they're given, I never thought I would hear from members of the Gen Z generation. And I have the privilege to interview every person that's coming through our OCIA program. And most of them are young adults. So, like tonight, I have a class, and the vast majority are young adults in attendance. So, in the Diocese of Fort Worth, there's been an increase in young adult attendance to church by 72%. And so, I'm asking each person, I'm not only interviewing them as to why they personally want to become Catholic, but why do they think young adults want to become Catholic? And one word keeps on coming up, which I never would have anticipated 5 years ago, and that word is structure. I need structure in my life. And so in the digital space they live in, there is that lack of structure, lack of boundaries, hardly any filters. You know, they have access to all sorts of things that are good and bad, but the bad really kind of, you know, clings to them. And they look out in the society right now with the politics and the trans debates and all that kind of stuff. They're like, they see really like a messed up world. And so God, I think, is stepping into that and using that to draw them into the Catholic Church. They see, you know, structure within the Catholic Church. They see tradition, stability, objective truth being taught, and that personal relationship with Jesus. So something that, you know, Fulton Sheen was really good at delivering. So it's a multifaceted approach that we take, you know, and so it's a little bit of theology, a little bit of addressing maybe some of the wounds that they're coming in with, but they are very wounded, actually.
1: You pointed something out that Fulton Sheen once said, that, you know, in the past, the presentation of the gospel started with the order of creation. And when he said that in the future, he says it's going to have to start with the disorder inside the human heart. That was prescient. Explain that. Unpack that, because I think that's quite telling.
3: Well, I think most people that I survey in my classes, so the very first session, I I have two reflection questions. And I'm like, you know, if Jesus can help you to improve anything about yourself, what would it be? This is anonymous. Mm-hmm. And number two, if you can heal any wounds that you have, what would that be? And they really pour out their hearts. Right. And a lot of people are coming in wounded. And anxiety is a huge thing. Fear of the future is another big thing. Trauma of the past is what they're dealing with as well. Not everybody, but I would say maybe at least half of the people that are coming through here are dealing with that. And, of course, I can't, like, you know, stay there and talk about it 100% of the time. But I do want to incorporate that into the teachings, because the Catholic Church, the gospel itself, has something to say about their woundedness.
1: Yeah. My guest today is Joe Tremblay. If you want to join us, maybe you have an observation, an insight. Maybe you are a recent convert to the Catholic faith. I'd love to hear what drew you or what left you disenchanted in the culture. Did you swallow that poison pill that the culture told you was the solution to happiness and realized that it wasn't? Here's what fascinates me, Joe. You know, I think about the world these young people have inherited. They're more connected technologically than any generation in history, right? And yet they're the most disconnected. So many struggle with loneliness. How many young adults today are lonely? And how many young men and women, you know, they're not dating or they're not married or they're having kids later. They've been told they can define their own truth, right? Their own identity. You can change your gender, you know, even your own morality. But what happens when everything becomes relative? We're in this dictatorship of relativism that Benedict the 16th spoke about. I mean, where do you find something to stand on? And I think that's what makes Catholicism so attractive. I really do. She'll offer you 2,000 years of wisdom and give you a moral compass, you know, help you lead you through these complex times. You've got the sacramental life to fortify you, and it really gives you an encounter with Christ truly present in the Eucharist. And there's so many other things. You know, we have we have beauty within our faith, and we have tradition, and we have so many other things that are going on right now. You know, could this be a reaction to the culture that's left people feeling so lonely and isolated and anxious and uncertain about their identity and purpose? Or, yeah, you know, and it was probably not just one thing, it's probably a multiplicity of things, but what do you think is the biggest drivers, maybe what I'm getting at?
3: Well, a lot of the people that are coming are from the Gen Z generation, and I read once that they don't have the built-in bias that older generations have against institutional church and, you know, other things that are institutional, like marriage and things like that. So they're more open to the Catholic Church, you know. So you don't see the same response from the older generations, like Gen Z and maybe baby boomers and things like that. But this people who have been living in a digital space, you know, have really felt empty as a result. And they, you know, this one lady from England, she's 29 years old, Freya India, she converted. She had no religion at all. She was desperate, and she converted to Christianity, you know, as a result. And Christianity has a built-in support system, you know. It could be through your personal devotions, but also your local church. Your local church, if you get to know members of the parish, they're going to cheer you on and, you know, provide that support that you need, and also the accountability as well. So, we have a tradition of that. And so, you know, the spiritual reading, for instance, that we encourage, has saints talking about the woundedness, the sins, and but also the promises of God too. The promises of God, you know, puts things into perspective. And I don't think the world really gives you that at all.
1: Yeah, I know. I would agree 100%. Something fascinating is happening online too. I mean, I talk about how isolated everybody is. We're more connected. But I have to tip my hat to Catholic podcasts, YouTube channels that are out there, social media personalities are, they're introducing a lot of young people to the faith. How often does a podcast or a video, whether it's Father Michael Schmitz or Robert Barron or somebody else, you know, whoever's out there, become maybe the first encounter with Catholicism? And what kind of seeds do you think that those evangelists in that medium are bearing?
3: Oh, it's huge. So that when I do the one-on-one interview, they always mention Father Mike, A Bible in a Year, and other podcasts, Dr. Scott Hahn as well. And so there's a number of them that come pretty armed with these Catholic resources, even though they're not Catholic yet. And it takes a little time, you know, for them to read them and absorb them and then make that decision, because some of them are coming from a Protestant family. There's a price to pay to be Catholic. And so that's something they have to consider that might delay their conversion. Yep. The podcasts are huge. And access to information is big too. That's a good thing.
1: Yeah, no kidding. Let me do this. I'm going to open the phones. I'll take a few calls. If you want to join us, it's 888-914-9149. Did you recently become Catholic, particularly in your 20s or 30s? What drew you to the church? Maybe it's your son or daughter that you saw come back. Did you discover Catholicism through a YouTube video or a podcast or TikTok or social media? And what was it? And what do you want to recommend to somebody that's out there? And, were you raised Catholic and walked away from the church? And then maybe you returned. What brought you home? I always love those stories of people who said, yeah, I left, but I found fulfillment here. And maybe you're going through OCIA right now. And maybe there's some questions you're wrestling with. So we can dive into all that more. If you want to get in, it's 888-914-9149. Let's go right to the phones. Joe Len has got a comment for you. Len, good afternoon. Thanks for calling from California.
4: Hey, Drew, Joe, it's just spot on. I was an RCIA director in the 90s. And, Joe, you've got all this low-hanging fruit of the Holy Spirit now that you're dealing with. You mentioned structure. The kids, the young adults, they cannot stand the lies, and there's a certain saturation level. But they're looking for truth, and it's glaring. You know, Bishop Cousins, who I love, mentioned, you know, the graces outflow from NAC. True, as you know, I lasted until I was on that stage too, but I got kicked out. But that's a different story of a different time after I gave Tony Melendez a hug. Right. But the reality is, it's such a blessed time. Right. We're in the Eucharistic Renaissance.
1: I love
4: this. That the table has been set.
1: Amen.
4: We just got to start doing the work.
1: Love it, Len. Joe, I'll let you pick up on that. What do you think the fruit of the National Eucharistic Congress was? And this, I like the way you phrased it, the Eucharistic Renaissance.
3: Well, I think that was huge. You know, I wasn't able to go, but my wife went, and, you know, she told me all about it. And every time we do a holy hour, you know, and we have to remember to pray for the conversion of sinners. And so God has taken advantage of this pain that they're going through. And like Fulton Sheen, what I try to do is that they do yearn for structure and the sacraments and the Eucharist, but I also try to have them meet Jesus in everyday life. That's where he proclaimed the gospel in houses and boats and things like that, but then lead them to the mountaintop, so to speak.
1: All right, well, let me do this. Let me take a very quick break. When we come back, if you're on hold, we'll get you on the air. I'm speaking today to Joe Tremblay, and we're taking a look at, there's been a number of polls that are out. I didn't want to bore you with too many numbers. There was a recent Harris poll. There was a Barna poll. Pew is always doing this type of things. And we're seeing Gen Z adults and millennials and baby boomers, all of them making, returning to the church or converting. But in particular, Gen Z leading the way. And we're exploring why, what is happening right now. And if you've seen this, you've been part of this, love to hear from you as well. We also are seeing some atheists and some university professors and so many other work. You can get in 888-914-9149. That's 888-914-9149. And you can share your story. If you've experienced a dramatic change in your life since you became Catholic, perhaps overcoming an addiction or finding forgiveness or discovering your vocation or maybe finding the peace you never knew before, you can share that as well. There's somebody listening right now who might need to hear the fruit of your yes to God and your entry back into the church. So 888-914-9149. We'll take your calls right after this very short break. Stay with me.
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12: And I think this is important, Patrick. 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And that's not how he looks at us. He wants us to succeed, right? He wants us to persevere in his will. Even if we make a wrong decision, he will help us to get back on track. It's so important to act. And I think we, especially in our own times, have a problem with this, right? We have difficulties with analysis paralysis, where we look at something for so long, right? We're just paralyzed. We can't follow through with it.
10: Yeah, hang on. Let me overthink this.
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15: They're living in a fast-paced, chaotic world which doesn't seem to have any anchors, doesn't have any restraints at all. And therefore, they're looking for restraints, they're looking for channeling, they're looking for something that has deep roots. The Catholic Church offers that. Here is the only institution in Western society which has a 2,000-year unbroken tradition. And therefore, when they come to the Catholic Church, they don't want 1970s folk music, okay? They want Catholicism which looks Catholic, which feels Catholic, and is rooted in 2,000 years of tradition.
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1: Yeah, I couldn't agree with him more. That was Father Dwight Longenecker on why so many young people are being drawn and are attracted to the beauty, the tradition, and really the sacramental life of the Catholic Church. Good afternoon. I'm Drew Mariani. If you're just tuning in, we're talking about something that I find enormously encouraging, a renewed interest in the faith, especially among young Americans, and particularly the growing fascination with our Catholic faith. And, you know, you see mega churches, it look like they're booming. A lot of fallen away Catholics go there. Why? Well, because those mega churches, I mean, great preaching. Come on now. You get entertained. The music, it's like a show. I mean, mega churches, there's something about them, but there's also something they seriously lack. So what is it about the Catholic faith that attracts someone who's grown up in a largely secular culture to come back, or somebody who's been in a mega church to leave that? Is it the search for truth and beauty of the liturgy and the intellectual richness of our faith? Or perhaps a longing for something permanent in a world where everything is changing? I'm joined right now by Joe Tremblay. He joins us today from Texas, Colleyville, Texas, in the Diocese of Fort Worth, where he's the coordinator of adult formation at Good Shepherd Catholic Community there. Joe, it's great to have you back here with us today. I want to go to the phones right away, but before I do, I want to talk about mega churches, because it seems like they're booming too. I know a lot of fallen away Catholics sometimes go there, but sometimes, you know, and I would argue, you know, after a certain period of time, it loses its shine as well. But give me your view on that.
3: Well, you know, as I said, they are yearning for structure, and that's a word that I thought I would never hear from the Gen Z generation. But another thing that kind of surprised me a little bit was that down here in Texas, the Bible Belt, a lot of mega churches, a lot of big churches, and so they're not into the rock concerts and the band playing and all that kind of stuff on Sunday. And they just don't see that as legit, you know, kind of turned them off. And they wanted something more liturgical, more official, I guess, you know. Yeah. And so, you know, one of my sessions in OCAA, I talk about the Mass and how it goes all the way back to the first few centuries of the church and everything. They love hearing that. They love that connection with antiquity. But they also love the structure of worship, not just of, you know, moral teachings and things like that. So,
1: yeah, well said. Let's go to the phones. David is, he was a minister at a non-denominational church 5 or 6 years ago. Hey, David, thanks for calling in. Good afternoon.
16: Hey, Julia. Thank you so much for taking my call. And I apologize. I'm a little teary, everything. Crying a little bit. I've been listening to Relevant Radio for, last 5 or 6 years as well. And, yes, I got married to my beautiful wife, Rose, and she is a devoted Catholic. And when we got married, I was a devoted, you know, non-denominational Christian churchgoer. I was actually a minister in my church. And so for the first 2 years of our marriage, we attended both the Catholic Church and the non-denominational or Protestant Church. And, you know, this whole time since we got married, I always thought that I was going to be the one that brought her into, you know, to the faith. And I was going to convince her that Jesus was alive and well in the Protestant Church. But lo and behold, today I can say that we have two more kids, and I am a devoted Catholic.
1: Wow, praise God.
16: And it's just incredible how God works, I'll be honest. Yeah. Because what's most incredible is that my wife never tried to convince me. Yeah. She was just so faithful to her beliefs, and she would never take communion. In the Protestant church, they take communion because it's a symbol. Wow. And it's every other Sunday or once a month or whatever it may be. And so whenever we did attend my church and they had communion, she would not take it.
1: Wow, good for her.
16: And then in the Catholic church, when they presented communion, the first time I went with my wife, I felt like I knew Christ as my Lord and Savior. Wow. I was a devoted person, devoted to the Christian life. And I thought I was okay to take the communion. And I took it once, and my wife said, listen, you know, you've never done First Communion. That's against the rules. Yeah. And so, long story short,
1: you've got to be, you've got to be in communion with the church in order to receive that.
17: Yeah, that's right.
1: And David, you know, first of all, I love your story. I'm going to let Joe respond to you as well. But, you know, your testimony, Joe, this is my takeaway from what he says. I mean, the example of his wife, you know, we try to convert people by beating them over the head with Bibles and you know, tracts and catechism quotes. You know, that doesn't do it. It's that personal witness, living your faith, loving Christ. Mm-hmm. That's the first thing I think that really opens the door. And David saw that in his wife, and now look at him from Protestant non-denominational minister to a devout Catholic, and what an inspiration he is. Well, I'll let you share some thoughts with him.
3: So, David, I wanted to ask you though, what was that one main thing? Was it the Eucharist that was the deciding factor for you to come to come into the church?
16: Well, it's a very funny story because I know that in the Bible it says that you know, we are called to be obedient. To our authorities and to follow the rules. Mm-hmm. And so I said, you know what, Rose, I agree and I should do what's right. And so I went and did, my RCIA, and at that time I was still RCIA. I took the classes for 6 months, and granted that the whole 6 months, I was trying to convince the priest that I was right. I was very prideful on my knowledge about the Bible.
1: Yep.
16: And I was trying to even tell the priest. But at some point during RCIA, I realized, like, I'm here with a, 60, 70-year-old priest that devoted his life to Christ. And I am a baby Christian compared to him. And I'm here pridefully trying to tell him what the Bible says. And at some point, it just shook me. And I realized, like, I should shut up and just listen. I'm sorry, but I should just listen. And I just realized that I was wrong of what I believed. And I loved Christ. I loved the Bible. But I realized that that was wrong. And then when I realized that the Eucharist is the center of everything, it's not the sermon, it's not the church, it's the Eucharist that is the center of why we participate on a daily mass or at a church service. That's when it hit me, well, okay, well, if we got the Eucharist wrong, what else is wrong about what I've been taught? And I was heavily offended by this.
1: Yeah.
16: And I actually grew a little bit of resentment towards, where I grew up, where they did not teach me that the Eucharist was the center and it was the most important thing about our faith.
1: Thank you, Dan.
17: Yeah. I wanted to tell you, Drew, that there's a lot of people going through my class, even though they're not initiated in the Catholic Church yet. Yes, they can't receive communion, but they're going to adoration. You know, which they can do. So I've been seeing a lot of that. And more people want to go to that is you have to be baptized in order to be eligible to go to confession. And so there's even more people, you know, seeking that sacrament out as well. So, yeah.
1: All right. Andrea is in California. Andrea, thanks for waiting. Good afternoon.
18: Hi. I wanted to say you do have a lot of younger people, Gen Z, coming back to the church. And I think that exceptional. I That's have true. Children that are Gen Z, and God knows I would love that. But my Gen X, we're just to the curb at that church. When they invite us in, it's to go to a paid-for dinner or a paid-for fair. They don't invite us in to hang out. They don't invite us into fellowship.
1: Mm-hmm.
18: And there's only one time on Saturday that we can do the sacrament of reconciliation, and I work on Saturdays.
1: Yeah.
18: And just trying to get to that priest with messages in the office or trying to catch him before he runs out the back door behind the pulpit, you know, it's really hard. And I feel like my generation would show up in droves if you loved us a little bit.
1: I'm raised in
18: the Catholic Church.
1: Yeah, Andrea,
18: I made all my life choices that way.
1: I love it. I'm Gen X too. Joe, you're Gen X.
17: Yeah.
1: Your thoughts, and it's hard. I don't know how big the parish is, how overpopulated it is, and you know, why they do what they do there. But one of my pet peeves too is I wish we did have more confession. I really do. I mean, having 30 minutes or 45 minutes before a mass once a week is tough. You know, or on a Saturday. Mm-hmm. But I understand priests are really, they are also taxed. But you heard some of her concerns. I'll let you address them.
17: Well, I mean, that's one thing that we can improve on as Catholic parishes and also our evangelical brothers and sisters. Actually, this is one of their strengths. They're really good at, you know, hospitality. I think we can do better and make, you know, create some space for people to hang out and socialize. Mm-hmm. And especially with Christmas and Easter, you know, those masses where a lot of non-Catholics are coming. Well, I think we have to be prepared to engage them on that level. So,
1: yeah, that's a great opportunity, Christmas and Easter. I had a friend who left the Catholic Church. It was a neighbor I used to live next to. She left. She had a bad experience in the confessional, she said. And she was away for a while. We got her to go back. But then all of a sudden, she went to a non-denominational evangelical type of church. And while they were trying to get her, they courted the heck out of her. They'd come over with track cars and meals and babysit the kids and made her feel super special. And the second that she decided to go and join them, they moved on to somebody else. And she felt very betrayed by that. But the lesson there for me was, you know, as Catholics, maybe we need to be warmer. Maybe we need to reach out to somebody and say, why don't you go to Mass with me? Or somebody who you don't know who's at Mass. Hey, hi, I'm Drew. Nice to meet you. You new here? Or, you know, you say, yeah, just sometimes a warm invitation is all it takes. And it can be a big, big game changer.
17: Yeah. The thing is that as Catholics, we belong to a universal church, you know. So the parish I belong to is not the only church that, you know, we're responsible for. Whereas your evangelical Christians, that's for them, that one community, that one church is it.
1: So
17: they're zealous to expand that. And sometimes for us, it can lead to complacency.
1: Ed's in Massachusetts. Ed, good afternoon.
19: Hi, thank you for taking my call. Love the show.
1: Thanks.
19: Love the topic. I hope I don't stray too far off. I'm all worked up, you know. And I'm in Massachusetts. They baptize all these people. They don't tell them what a sin is. They don't tell them about what you know, especially the sexual sins. Look at Cornell University. Now, Drew, you just mentioned penance, confession.
1: Yeah.
19: That's the mobile sacrament. Let's get on there with the campus. This is our Charlie Kirk moment.
1: Amen.
19: Get on there and challenge the men who are going to lead the people on the campuses and say, come up to my table. I'll give you a free beer. Here's what you're doing wrong. You're using contraception. You're abusing women, and you're drinking too much, and you're abusing yourself, and we can make you be a better man. Talk to this priest. He's right here.
1: I love your attitude. I love your approach there, Ed. Fantastic. Joe, let's talk about the role of men, because some of the studies that I was looking at indicate that, you know, men are showing an increased interest in really returning to the faith. So Ed's suggestions and ideas you can speak to, and also what's happening amongst men. Are the numbers more tilting in male demographics or female?
17: I would say male, for sure. They're returning to the church, and which, again, that's another thing that kind of surprises me. Whereas females are tending kind of away from the church, according to some sources, you know. So, and I think, you know, they're looking for that, you know, that tradition, the history, and also when they're introduced to not only Jesus Christ, but also the saints, too. We celebrate saints throughout the year. I think that is another thing that is attractive, you know, to them. And in those witnesses of the saints, you have some really manly examples, you know, that we can emulate as men. So we have a number of resources, a number of tools in our toolbox that we can use for both men and women. We just got to use them. We have to be aware of them.
1: Yeah. Well, yeah, Mark, my apologies. I know you're in Temecula, California. I'm up against the clock, and I've got to leave it right there. Joe, I want to thank you for your time.
17: Yeah, thank you. I appreciate it.
1: And I'll give you 30 seconds for a final thought for somebody who's listening right now.
17: This is one of the most important, you know, this is one of the most important topics. You know, OCIA, people coming to the church, is one of the main arteries of the church. And, you know, we need to be ready, and we need to understand where they're coming from so that we can get them to where they need to be.
1: You got it. Joe, thanks. We'll catch up soon, okay?
17: All right, God bless.
1: Stay with me. When we come back, I think you know Father David Simonetti. He's been a regular on this program. He actually had an audience, you know, he was at the White House the other day. And I'll tell you what he did with the miraculous medal. Great story right after this. Don't go away.
20: There are tools that we have. And of course, the most important tool is prayer. And it's prayer to the God of life, the author of life. And we just can never give up on our conversations, give up in our state legislatures, give up in our churches. Life is worth the fight.
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22: Hello, this is Archbishop Bernard Hebda of the Archdiocese of St. Paul in Minneapolis. 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Remember, O most gracious Virgin Mary, that never was it known that anyone who fled to thy protection, implored thy help, or sought thy intercession was left unaided. 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O Mother of the Word incarnate, despise not my petitions, but in thy mercy hear and answer me. Amen.
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1: Well, hey, thanks for joining me. The Chapel of the Divine Mercy is about 10 minutes away, and you can always dial in for that. Nick will be on our social media, too, so you can send him your intentions today, and he'll give you some voice, and it'll be great to pray with you. Tomorrow, of course, the great Feast of Our Lady of Fatima. Today's the eve of that, and we got a lot to get into. I'm going to share some fascinating things. The confluence of faith and history. I always love that, and I'll give you some insight right after the chaplet. But, yeah, I was sitting back. I had a conversation with Father David Simonetti, who's a friend. We've spoken to him many times on the air here about a myriad of things. And I was thinking about an experience he had, you know, because I really believe that sometimes God, he'll open a door in your life in a way that you never anticipate, right? And sometimes he places you in a position where you have an opportunity, I don't know, maybe to share the faith with somebody who holds tremendous power and responsibility. Something extraordinary happened to Father David. Last week, he was invited to the White House for a special celebration recognizing Italian-American heritage. And he found himself sitting in the very front row, just a short distance from the president. And Father wasn't there to simply enjoy the occasion. He wanted to do something, and he brought something very special with him. Something I've spoken about, something I believe very much in. It's a powerful sacramental known as the Miraculous Medal. And he hoped to personally present it to President Trump. He joins me right now to share with us a little bit of his story, what it was like to be there, whether or not that Miraculous Medal made it into the hands of the president. Father, welcome back. Great to have you with us.
2: Oh, you're welcome, Drew. Thank you for having me. It's been a long time.
1: Yeah, take us back to the beginning. How did you end up receiving an invitation to the White House? And tell me about the Miraculous Medal.
2: Oh, well, when you said in the beginning, I thought you were going to say, well, there was Let There Be Light. And then we were on from there. No, you know, last week, I'm part of an organization called NIAF, National Italian American Foundation. And we received an invitation to go with my name on it and, you know, everyone else's in the group to go to the White House. And President Trump was going to meet with us privately and honor Columbus Day. He really, really, as he, in his own words, resurrected Columbus. You know, the leftist Marxists wanted to paint him into something that he's not, revisionist history, and took down his statues and all that. Well, Trump's kind of revived him. And so he wanted to honor the Italian Americans and Columbus. And, you know, he made a renewed proclamation that this would be Columbus Day. And when you said I found myself in the front row, well, let's just say I kind of helped Providence with my shoulders.
1: I love <know? laughs> it.
2: They said, who was it? St. Banks said, I think work, pray as if everything depends on God, but work as if it depends on you. I said, well, Lord, I'm just trying to help out your providence. And with my shoulders, I kind of got in the front row. And it was just a small room. And I got to tell you, the appetizers were to die for.
1: Wow.
2: but
1: what was it like? You get to the White House. I know you go through security and all the rest of that. But what happened there? Food was great. Tell me a little bit about it.
2: Yeah, no, you know what? To go into the White House, I must have went through 3 passport checkpoints and screens within 50 yards. I said, again, because I'm wearing a back brace, I'm wearing a foot brace, and, you know, they're protecting our president. So I went through all that. And when you walk into it, when you walk into the White House, and it's not just here, you're walking into something that's part of our very fabric as Americans. This is the central point as Americans, the White House. And it's just, and you see the president's, I mean, all the presidents' portraits on the wall, you know, like Kennedy looking down, or you know, all of them forward. And although they put forward kind of in the going upstairs, so I don't know if they didn't know where else to put it. But you looked at all this history and everything that has taken place. President Xi was just there last week, and all these things.
1: Yeah.
2: So then they called us into the room, and I found myself staying there, but I kind of didn't come alone. I was sort of on a mission, you know. Well, no, not sort of. I was on a mission.
1: Right.
2: And so I brought with me two medals, blessed medals, prayed over by Our Lady herself in Medjugorje. A miraculous medal, which is Saint Maximin Kolbe, who you love so much. We used to call him his little silver bullets.
1: Yep.
2: And I brought the Medal of Saint Benedict, which is the only medal struck by the Church for the protection against evil. And so, you know, he came down, and I, you know, Secret Service is everywhere. So they were right in front of me, and I handed it to the Secret Service man, and I explained it. And he said, okay, I'll go give them these to the president. And the reason I did it is for two reasons. One, Our Lady has to know who's going to receive them when she's praying over them, which of her children are getting them. Every one of us, and I mean from the president to me to everybody, you, everyone, needs conversion, an ongoing conversion. Nobody's ever arrived, you know. And so it's for conversion, ongoing faith and conversion, and, you know, hopefully govern with those principles in you. And for the protection against evil. No president has been attempts on his life in recent memory like him. He's leading literally the free world. Mm-hmm. And so the protection against evil, you know, in God's plan. And those two things. And once they were handed off, I felt like, okay, now it's between, you know, him and God, as Mother Teresa would say. But I did what I could do, you know, to hand him something literally from heaven,
1: mm-hmm.
2: Which we all need. We all need. But he's in a particular place because it affects so many people around the globe. And, you know, I'm just a little, it was just a little gesture. But that, again, it's God's business. You know, how does Father Mitch Pacwa say it? He says, that's a management question, what happens. God's in management. We're in sales. I'm in sales, you know. So it was very, a very great, great day. And then, today's Columbus Day. So, I mean, I feel great as an American, as an Italian American. Because Columbus brought Western civilization. Yeah. I mean, look at the names, Christianity. Look at the, prepared it for the pilgrims, you know, a couple of hundred years later. Look at the names of his ships. Aren't those a prophecy of Our Lady of Guadalupe?
1: Yeah.
2: The painted one, the little girl, the Holy Mary.
1: Yeah.
2: So, yeah, no, it was great.
1: Yeah, well, I'm so happy. We have about a minute or two left here for us. So we'll have to pray that the president will receive the graces that come from that medal, known as the Medal of the Immaculate Conception. But there were so many conversions that took place that it soon, and healings, that it became known as the Miraculous Medal. So God put you there. I love it. And I'll be talking a little bit about Columbus coming up right after the chaplet here. Father, I only have a minute left. Let me give you final thoughts. And if there's anything, let me say this. Let me take the final minute to say, Father's undergoing surgery in just 2 days, right? And you could certainly use prayer. So I'm going to pray the chaplet coming up. I'll lift up your intentions. Is there anything you want to share or just ask people for prayers for? I don't know how much you want to.
2: No,
1: review.
2: Just, you know, again, surgery, any kind of surgery where you're put out.
1: Yeah.
2: And, you know, I'm almost 60 years old. Any surgery that where you're put under, you know, for a couple of hours can be dangerous, to anybody. And so I'm just praying, you know, that this doctor is the Lord's instrument of healing, and I'm offering everything up for the souls in purgatory. I feel that's my mission in life.
1: That's awesome.
2: Because I'm going to be there. So I'm praying that the surgery goes well, and that I've been in pain, particular pain, since March 14th.
1: Yeah.
2: So I'm hoping to, be healed and to be purified. during this whole process. And continue on.
1: I'll tell you what, we'll be praying for you. I'm going to pray right now. We'll certainly remember you on the 14th. Hang in there, okay, Padre. Thanks for sharing your story. It was good to talk with you.
2: You're right.
1: It's Father David Simonetti, chaplain of Straight Ahead. If you want to get in, you can get in now at 888-914-9149. That's 888-914-9149. Let's pray together, okay? We'll ask God for mercy and for those graces that maybe you need today.
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9: 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I've been listening to you and Relevant Radio for about 6 months now. 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I drive mostly because I don't like flying. 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I came across Relevant Radio, and it was your show that was on, Patrick. And it just
7: wonderful.
9: It touched me. Yeah, it was just wonderful. And it's been your Relevant Radio. And I got the app right after that, and I've been listening every day ever since, and it's become a vessel for me if I need to pray or something like that. 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Yeah, it's been wonderful. I've been plagued with bad thoughts and things like that for many years due to my bad behavior and addictions, mm-hmm. things like that.
7: You sound a lot like a lot of people. You're
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9: yes,
7: rather broad company. A lot of people experience the same thing. 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I assume you were looking for something to listen to, and then you found Relevant Radio?
9: 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You're my favorite. You and Cyrus are my favorite. 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Father Simon, everybody's great. I just want to thank you for everything you do and for continuing to minister every day for us out here. 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
1: Well, hey, thanks for joining us for prayer. Look, this is an extraordinary time. In just a few moments, we're going to enter into, I think, one of the most powerful prayers that we can experience as we pray together. If those of you are in the central time zone, it's known as the Hour of Mercy, the hour that Christ hung on the cross. But this prayer was never, the Lord never said you had to pray it at 3:00. He calls us to pray it any time and anywhere. In fact, we're called to pray it frequently. St. Faustina would pray it unceasingly. So wherever you are, whether you're driving or you're at work, maybe you're in that hospital bed right now, maybe you stumbled on this program, maybe you have an intractable problem. Maybe there's a difficulty in your life. Maybe there's a financial hardship. Maybe there's that wayward child or that troubled marriage. Let's bring this intention right now. Let's bring your loved ones. Let's bring all that hurt to the foot of the cross. And we'll ask Jesus just to pour his mercy out upon them. And we'll pray for miracles. We get miracles reported every day. Every day they come in, just astounding, astounding prayers. We've seen tumors disappear. We see financial blessings. We've seen conversion. We've seen some wonderful things. So feel free to dial in, 888-914-9149. I'm in studio here with my colleague. Great to have you.
3: Hello, Mr. Mariani. Yeah, so it's always an honor to be able to run down a studio and pray with you, but it's great to catch up with you. I know you've had a busy weekend up north in your old stomping grounds of Our Lady of Champion. Yep. How was it? How was being with Brooke? And
1: always fun to be with Brooke. Yeah. It was great. We were there for the Solemnity Mass of Our Lady of Champion. It's the fourth

0: the Great Chicago Fire. Chicago got all the attention, but a great miracle took place through the power of prayer in Champion, Wisconsin. And this inferno, which should have, it turned sand to glass. It had the heat of a crematorium. People thought that it was the end of the world. They were going to die. Mm. Tornadoes of fire, walls of fire. People were throwing themselves in the wells and the streams to try to survive. And over, they say, 2,000 to 2,500 people died. More land than the state of Rhode Island was devoured. Wow. And death was imminent for those at this site we were celebrating a solemnity on, because it was on October 9th that this happened. And as suffocating wind came in one direction, they would turn in the other. When wind came in that direction, they would again turn. And all night long, they prayed, seeking God's mercy, seeking the intervention of the Mother of God. And just as death was about to come upon them, the heavens opened, the skies let, you know, forward to all this rain. And when the smoke rose and cleared, they realized that there was a fence that bordered the property of 5 acres. It was just scorched on this side, just totally burnt. The other side, untouched. So there was a divine hand that somehow brought protection. They looked out at the sea of ash. There they stood on an Emerald Isle. And from that moment forward, what did we see? The faithful make journeys to this place, and great miracles were reported there. You'll see these crutches from the 1860, 1850, and, you know, all lining the walls down there. And a lot of modern-day miracles take place there today. Because God's real, and God exists, and he's an intimate part of our life. And that's why when we gather here to pray this chapel to Divine Mercy, there's a power in the amplification of our united voices. And I invite you to join us to pray, as I do every day, and tell others about this prayer. And write to me and tell me how God worked in your life, because I'm expecting great things for you.
1: Yeah, what trust, Drew. Yeah. And I've been there more than a handful of times, but I haven't spent enough time up there. Yeah. You know, every time I'm there, and especially just any pilgrimage in general, you kind of have an idea of what you're getting into, but the Lord and his mercy kind of always brings new people into your life, and blessings that you didn't necessarily ask for or expect. But by carving out that time to show up physically some places is a gift. And thank you to both you and Brooke for bringing that experience to the rest of us, because I was here in Lincolnshire, but spiritually I was there with you guys.
0: If you get up there, two places I'd recommend you pray. The tomb of Sister Adele, which is outside, and her cause has been started. She was a Belgian immigrant who lost vision in an eye. So if you have eye troubles or others, please do that. I bumped into a couple when I was there. The husband has glaucoma, and they've been listening to the program just for a couple years now. And he's got surgery, I think, coming up in a day or two, and they came to the tomb of Sister Adele seeking that healing. So we prayed together while we were there and saw that healing. I told him, I remember during the chaplet, so I'll do that too. But also down in the crypt, I used to go there before this was ever on the map and pray. Mm. And it's as if though the veil that separates heaven and earth is thinner there. It's, you can feel a peace and a grace that emanates from this place. I just love to pray there. You know, I get the same feeling on Divine Mercy Sunday when the floodgates of God's mercy are open and I spend time in prayer. It's special. So
1: yeah. And with Divine Mercy Sunday, not to geek out while I'm here in the studio with Drew Mariani, but it's so crazy to me that with both the feast day of Our Lady of Champion and with Divine Mercy Sunday, it's a relatively new feast day in the lifespan of the church, and how beautiful that both are such opportunities to receive our Lord's mercy. So with that said, Drew, if I could, I have two special prayer intentions for today. One, you just prompted me. I've been praying for this woman I met down actually in Peoria when we were on pilgrimage. Her name's Veronica. She's also dealing with glaucoma in both of her eyes, but she's taking care of some foster kids and her elderly mom. And so I told her that we would pray for her. And then the second is also kind of cancer related, but my dear friend Paul, my dad's, or my best friend's dad, his cancer's come back, and he's asking for prayers through the intercession of Saint Charbel.
0: Oh, wow.
1: And so I've mentioned Paul Black on the radio before, and he said to thank all of the Divine Mercy prayer warriors, because he's had 2 extra years that were not expected, but that God's will be done, and that all of his suffering and the things that he's going through right now in terms of making decisions as to what the rest of his life looks like, that it's just grace-filled.
0: We'll lift them up. Charbel is a powerful saint. A lot of miracles still happen. And Nick, let me bring you in, because I know we have to start the chaplet. Anything on your heart you want us to pray for?
2: Yeah, my wife was reminding me today, it's the...

0: memorial of Blessed Carlo or Saint Carlo Acutis, and we were going back and forth remembering on our honeymoon when we prayed at his tomb in Assisi. And so I know he's close to a lot of young people's hearts, so we'll just ask for his intercession as we pray the chaplet today.
1: All right, well, let's pray right now. You can join us if you'd like. In the name of the Father, and of the Son, and of the Holy Spirit. Amen. You expired, Jesus, but the source of life gushed forth for souls. And the ocean of mercy opened up for the whole world. O font of life, unfathomable divine mercy, envelop the whole world and empty yourself out upon us. O blood and water, which gushed forth from the heart of Jesus as a fountain of mercy for us.
2: I trust in you.
1: O blood and water, which gushed forth from the heart of Jesus as a fountain of mercy for us.
2: I trust in you.
1: O blood and water, which gushed forth from the heart of Jesus as a fountain of mercy for us.
2: I trust in you.
1: Our Father who art in heaven, hallowed be thy name. Thy kingdom come, thy will be done on earth as it is in heaven.
2: Give us this day our daily bread and forgive us our trespasses, as we forgive those who trespass against us. And lead us not into temptation, but deliver us from evil. Amen.
1: Hail Mary, full of grace, the Lord is with thee. Blessed art thou among women, and blessed is the fruit of thy womb, Jesus.
2: Holy Mary, Mother of God, pray for us sinners now and at the hour of our death. Amen.
1: And I believe in God, the Father Almighty, the Creator of heaven and earth, and in Jesus Christ, his only Son, our Lord, who was conceived by the Holy Spirit and was born of the Virgin Mary. He suffered under Pontius Pilate, was crucified, died, and was buried. He descended into hell. On the third day, he rose again from the dead. He ascended into heaven and is seated at the right hand of God the Father Almighty. From there he shall come to judge the living and the dead.
2: I believe in the Holy Spirit, the Holy Catholic Church, the communion of saints, the forgiveness of sins, the resurrection of the body, and life everlasting. Amen.
1: Amen. Our first call today comes from Francis in San Francisco, California. Hi, Francis.
3: Hi, Drew. I'm calling in for a miracle through the intercession of Blessed Fulton Sheen for a friend, Jenny, who grew up on my block. And I just got a word yesterday that she has a very rare, progressive, 100% fatal, very fast-moving brain disease called CJD, and only one or two people get it per year on the entire planet.
1: Whoa.
3: So I thought this could be the ultimate opportunity for Fulton Sheen to flex his muscles, because there's no cure, it would be really obvious.
1: Yeah, no
3: so if
1: kidding.
3: The whole team out there in Radio Land could just really nail this one, I'd be so grateful. She's got two young adult sons around age 20, and she's just the most beautiful soul.
1: Yeah. What a beautiful way to approach this, too. And thank you very much, Francis. I'll lift up all of your needs and intentions as well, and keep up your good work. But yeah, two people out of 8 billion plus people that come down with this annually. It's crazy. That's the odds of that are insane. But, you know, God's bigger than cancer. He's bigger than an aggressive cancer, you know, and we just have to turn to him right now. And Bishop Sheen, we ask you to pray with us. You are part of that great communion of saints, and we ask you in a particular way to be our advocate, to take this intention to the throne of God. And I just lift up all who are fighting cancer today, in particular brain tumors. I can leave everyone, including the person, just searching for answers and strength. And Lord, we just ask for your mercy. We bring these impossible situations to you, because with you, all things are possible. Eternal Father, we offer you the body, blood, soul, and divinity of your dearly beloved Son, our Lord Jesus Christ.
2: In atonement for our sins and those of the whole world.
1: For the sake of his sorrowful passion.
2: Have mercy on us and on the whole world.
1: For the sake of his sorrowful passion.
2: Have mercy on us and on the whole world.
1: For the sake of his sorrowful passion.
2: Have mercy on us and on the whole world.
1: For the sake of his sorrowful passion.
2: Have mercy on us and on the whole world.
1: For the sake of his sorrowful passion.
2: Have mercy on us and on the whole world.
1: For the sake of his sorrowful passion.
2: Have mercy on us and on the whole world.
1: For the sake of his sorrowful passion.
2: Have mercy on us and on the whole world.
1: For the sake of his sorrowful passion.
2: Have mercy on us and on the whole world.
1: For the sake of his sorrowful passion.
2: Have mercy on us and on the whole world.
1: For the sake of his sorrowful passion.
2: Have mercy on us and on the whole world.
1: All right, our next call up is from Mary. She is joining us out of California. Hi, Mary.
4: Hello, thank you for taking my call. Can you hear me?
1: I can, yeah, welcome. It's good to have you here.
4: Yes, oh, thank you, thank you. Thank you for this ministry, and I'm thankful for the past and present blessings. We live in low-income housing, and we're being persecuted with disabled, and I care for a disabled child. We need protection from being persecuted to move and to being pushed out of our housing so that they can re-rent this space for higher rent, you know, starting at a higher rent, that we don't have the means to move and to go anywhere else, and we need provision for food and also for healing and for my other child also. And but I'm so grateful for other past and present blessings. Amen. And
1: well, Mary, let's do this. Let's pray for you right now. I mean, this is a difficult, difficult situation. You know, I went to Mass this afternoon, and after Mass, I've been praying for a particular intention, and this intention's been persistent. Let's just put it that way. I have not seen a lot of fruit from that particular prayer. And I said to the Lord, Lord, thank you. Thank you for this opportunity to trust you, because I can't do anything else, right? All I can do is pray and petition. And I can't do anything else. So it's in the Lord's hands. And the Lord told St. Faustina, the more a soul trusts, the more that it will receive. The Lord delights in our trusts. So in a situation that may seem impossible to you, there's not a whole lot you can do right now, but trust. Let's ask the Lord that this gets remedied, okay? For those parents who are praying for wayward children, trust. For that spouse that has somebody addicted to drugs right now, trust. Okay, the more soul trust, the more they're going to receive. That's the key to this. That's the power behind these prayers. And Lord, I just give you this woman who is in low income housing with the fear of losing her home and needs your providence. She needs safety. She needs dignity. She needs options. I don't know how you're going to resolve these situations, but I trust in you. Eternal Father, we offer you the body, blood, soul, and divinity of your dearly beloved Son, our Lord Jesus Christ.
2: An atonement for our sins and those of the whole world.
1: For the sake of his sorrowful passion.
2: Have mercy on us and on the whole world.
1: For the sake of his sorrowful passion.
2: Have mercy on us and on the whole world.
1: For the sake of his sorrowful passion.
2: Have mercy on us and on the whole world.
1: For the sake of his sorrowful passion.
2: Have mercy on us and on the whole world.
1: For the sake of his sorrowful passion.
2: Have mercy on us and on the whole world.
1: For the sake of his sorrowful passion.
2: Have mercy on us and on the whole
1: world. For the sake of his sorrowful passion.
2: Have mercy on us and on the whole world.
1: For the sake of his sorrowful passion.
2: Have mercy on us and on the whole world.
1: For the sake of his sorrowful passion.
2: Have mercy on us and on the whole world.
1: For the sake of his sorrowful passion.
2: Have mercy on us and on the whole world.
1: All right. Up next is Jennifer in St. Louis. Before I go to her, let me jump over to Nick, who's right here with us in cyberspace and in the studio. Nick, what's coming in?
0: Drew, Fabiana's praying for the success of her case. Kat is asking prayers for her brother who's in the hospital right now. He's been dealing with stomach pains and needs a colonoscopy and endoscopy. He's had 3 blood transfusions already in the last 2 days. Lisa is praying for her brother who's in stage 4 renal failure and may have had a stroke. He's having an MRI right now. She's also praying for an end to her insomnia and many health problems. Jean is praying prayers for Sean that her scans and MRI at Mayo this week show good results. May she continue to heal in her cancer journey. Mercedes is praying for 25-year-old Monica, who will be having surgery soon for her precancerous polyps in her colon. Her mother died of colon cancer. We're praying for a full recovery through the intercession of Blessed Charlie Rodriguez Santiago. Teresa is praying for her father, Mike, who's battling leukemia, that he would be healed and be able to be there for her twin children, for her twin babies, his 9 children, and mother Barb. And finally, Karen's praying for cousin John, who's having triple bypass surgery at 7:30 tomorrow morning.
1: All right, lot to pray for. Let's lift up all those intentions. Well, I had Jennifer, who is in St. Louis, joining us right now. Jennifer, good afternoon.
5: Oh, hello, Drew. Thank you so much.
1: You're welcome.
5: I have 3 intentions. One is for my sweet mom, who has been in long-term care for 5 years and in hospice the past 2 years, and she's now in her final hours. And so I get the joy of just being with her and praying the divine mercy with her, and then also in union with you and all the listeners. And so I'm praying for her. And my second intention is for our oldest daughter, who's 30, that she find a good and holy man to marry ASAP, according to God's will. But just to bless her with a good and holy man. And then finally for our youngest daughter, for the sanctification of the engagement and her upcoming marriage in January to her husband, that it will be blessed and Christ-centered.
1: All right. Well, let's pray for all those intentions. I know your prayers for your daughter. God hears them. Who knows? Maybe she'll meet her future husband at your daughter's wedding. You never know. Who knows how God brings people across our paths. But let's pray for your mom, too. I'm sorry. I know it's been a long run, 2 years.
5: It has.
1: And it's an honor to pray with you. It really is. I'm so happy that you called today, because this is the promise that the Lord gave the Faustina in Diary Entry 1541, right? And the final hours are sacred for all of us. And the Lord spoke to Faustina about this moment that we'll all encounter. And he said to her, he says, write in your diary that when one says the chaplet in the presence of the dying, that I will stand between my father, the dying person, not as a just judge, but as a merciful savior. It's such comfort, isn't it? For those that we love, the Lord's going to be there. He's going to embrace. At the hour of death, he says, I'll defend them. I'll defend them as my own glory. So, and this indulgence applies to even those of you who are not in the same room. If you can pray it at a great distance. So we want to lift up your mom, and I want to pray for all those drawing their final breaths today. Lord, be merciful to them, and in a particular way, the hour of our own death. Eternal Father, we offer you the body, blood, soul, and divinity of your dearly beloved Son, our Lord Jesus Christ.
2: An atonement for our sins and those of the whole world.
1: For the sake of his sorrowful passion.
2: Have mercy on us and on the whole world.
1: For the sake of his sorrowful passion.
2: Have mercy on us and on the whole world.
1: For the sake of his sorrowful passion.
2: Have mercy on us and on the whole world.
1: For the sake of his sorrowful passion.
2: Have mercy on us and on the whole world.
1: For the sake of his sorrowful passion.
2: Have mercy on us and on the whole world.
1: For the sake of his sorrowful passion.
2: Have mercy on us and on the whole world.
1: For the sake of his sorrowful passion.
2: Have mercy on us and on the whole world.
1: For the sake of his sorrowful passion.
2: Have mercy on us and on the whole world.
1: For the sake of his sorrowful passion.
2: Have mercy on us and on the whole world.
1: For the sake of his sorrowful passion.
2: Have mercy on us and on the whole world.
1: All right. Gabrielle is in Downey, California. Hi, Gabrielle.
6: Thank you for taking my call, Drew.
1: You're welcome.
6: I would like prayers for my deceased brother who was killed back in September, and for all those in purgatory.
1: All right, what a beautiful prayer. Thank you. I will lift up all of your heart's intentions. But I do pray for those who've gone before us, especially those that we love, those we might even question where they were with you. We trust in your mercy. I pray for all those purgatorial souls who cannot pray for themselves. And we intercede for them in this moment that by virtue of our prayers, the graces will flow and many souls will be released in the paradise today. I'm going to pray for those souls most in need of your mercy as I pray. Eternal Father, we offer you the body, blood, soul, and divinity of your dearly beloved Son, our Lord Jesus Christ.
2: An atonement for our sins and those of the whole world.
1: For the sake of his sorrowful passion.
2: Have mercy on us and on the whole world.
1: For the sake of his sorrowful passion.
2: Have mercy on us and on the whole world.
1: For the sake of his sorrowful passion.
2: Have mercy on us and on the whole world.
1: For the sake of his sorrowful passion.
2: Have mercy on us and on the whole world.
1: For the sake of his sorrowful passion.
2: Have mercy on us and on the whole world.
1: For the sake of his sorrowful passion.
2: Have mercy on us and on the whole world.
1: For the sake of his sorrowful passion.
2: Have mercy on us and on the whole world.
1: For the sake of his sorrowful passion.
2: Have mercy on us and on the whole world.
1: For the sake of his sorrowful passion.
2: Have mercy on us and on the whole world.
1: For the sake of his sorrowful passion.
2: Have mercy on us and on the whole world.
1: All right. Alex is in Lafayette, Indiana. Alex, thank you for joining us. Good afternoon.
7: Thank you. Hello. I would like to request a prayer for my wife, me, and our marriage. We have been going through a difficult season, and I feel like our marriage is under a spiritual attack. I'm asking God to protect our marriage, remove anything that is trying to come between us, restore our love, rebuild our trust, strengthen our communication, and bring us closer to God and to each other. And I also had one more intention.
1: Sure.
7: I'd like to ask for a prayer for my friend, whose son, who has been making some bad choices lately and seems to be pushing God and his family away. Just trying to pray that God will touch his heart and guide his decisions and protect him from harmful influences.
1: Amen to that. Well, a couple of things, Alex. One, your sacramental marriage, and I'm assuming it was sacramental, there's a special grace in that. And I really believe one of the things the Lord promised and one of the things he always honors is this prayer for conversion and for healing, especially of these marriages. The Lord wants you to have a strong, fortified, healthy, loving marriage, right? Really is to me, I have no doubt the Lord will hear this prayer. I really do. So let's bring troubled marriages right now to the foot of the cross and you know, if you are struggling and you're having difficulty in marital problems, your intercession right now, as you pray, not just for yourself, but for others, it brings healing and it brings mercy. And there might be broken trust. There might be some sort of other woundedness. Let's ask the Lord to heal that right now. Okay. We'll ask for the healing of marriages on this decade here, for the grace of forgiveness, for honest conversations, for softening of hearts, for peace in the homes. And Lord, I give to you not just this intention, but everyone who's now praying with me. You know their woundedness, you know the troubles, you know their concerns, the anxieties, the things that seem to be weighing on them, but maybe the lack of trust and faith. And I just intercede on all their behalfs before the foot of the cross. And I ask that today may be a day of extraordinary grace, healing, and answers. Eternal Father, I offer you the body, blood, soul, and divinity of your dearly beloved Son, our Lord Jesus Christ.
2: An atonement for our sins and those of the whole world.
1: For the sake of his sorrowful passion.
2: Have mercy on us and on the whole world.
1: For the sake of his sorrowful passion.
2: Have mercy on us and on the whole world.
1: For the sake of his sorrowful passion.
2: Have mercy on us and on the whole world.
1: For the sake of his sorrowful passion.
2: Have mercy on us and on the whole world.
1: For the sake of his sorrowful passion.
2: Have mercy on us and on the whole world.
1: For the sake of his sorrowful passion.
2: Have mercy on us and on the whole world.
1: For the sake of his sorrowful passion.
2: Have mercy on us and on the whole world.
1: For the sake of his sorrowful passion.
2: Have mercy on us and on the whole world.
1: For the sake of his sorrowful passion.
2: Have mercy on us and on the whole world.
1: For the sake of his sorrowful passion.
2: Have mercy on us and on the whole world.
1: Holy God, holy mighty one, holy immortal one.
2: Have mercy on us and on the whole world.
1: Holy God, holy mighty one, holy immortal one.
2: Have mercy on us and on the whole world.
1: Holy God, holy mighty one, holy immortal one.
2: Have mercy on us and on the whole world.
1: Eternal God, in whom mercy is endless, and the treasury of compassion inexhaustible, look kindly upon us and increase your mercy in us so that in difficult moments, we may not despair nor become despondent, but with great confidence submit ourselves to your holy will, which is love and mercy itself. Jesus, I trust in you. Jesus, I trust in you. Jesus, I trust in you. Our Lady, Queen of Heaven.
2: Pray for
1: Our Lady of Champion.
2: Pray for
1: Mother of Mercy.
2: Pray for
1: Our Lady of Guadalupe.
2: Pray for
1: Our Lady, Reconciler of Peoples and Nations.
2: Pray for
1: Virgin Most Powerful.
2: Pray for
1: Saint Joseph.
2: Pray for
1: Saint Faustina.
2: Pray for
1: Saint John Paul II.
2: Pray for
1: Saint Peregrine.
2: Pray for
1: Blessed Fulton Sheen.
2: Pray for
1: Saint Jose Maria Escriva.
2: Pray for
1: Blessed Michael Sopochko.
2: Pray for
1: And all you angels and saints.
2: Pray for
1: And who else, Nick? Is there another saint? Oh, Carlo Acutis.
2: Pray for
1: us. Yeah, I love it. Great intention. Hey, Helen, thanks for joining me.
2: Thanks for
1: having me. Great to have you. I see we color coordinate here.
2: Yeah.
1: Huh? You color coordinate.
2: Unplanned.
1: And so does Nick. I mean, I think you and Nick match more than I do.
2: Yeah.
1: Your color palette is great. So that's fun to do. Yeah. It's fun to have you. Well, thanks for all that you do. And thanks for praying so beautifully with me every day. And,
2: yeah. What a beautiful way to start off this week. It puts God right at the center of our Mondays, which are challenging in and of themselves, you know? So
1: I love it. Well,
2: thanks for having
1: me. Today's we remember Christopher Columbus. There's some really fascinating mystical connections to Columbus. And I always love this stuff. Stuff that goes back even before he took his voyage, that ties into Guadalupe, and then what happened to him one night on that ship. And so many other things. When I come back, I'll give you kind of a spiritual look at Christopher Columbus. I know there's some stuff that there's some controversy about Columbus. We don't necessarily have to get into all that. But let me give you a look at the spiritual side of Columbus right after this. And then we're going to talk to a warden. You know, you talk about executions, right? He had deceased prisoners appearing to him. Yeah, let me rephrase it. We had executed prisoners appearing to him. He's going to join me a little later in the show, too. We'll talk about that as the president's talking about a public execution and as we saw that bizarre and botched execution just the other week. So we got a lot coming up. Stay with me. I'll be right back.
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14: In this administration, we know that Christopher Columbus is to us, he's a hero. He's a hero. But I feel that I, with some of the people in this room, we resurrected Christopher Columbus. Christopher Columbus. I mean, you couldn't even say his name. If you said his name, they'd start writing stories about you like you're some kind of an evil. Columbus was, they were taking his statue down, everything all over the place. And I put up a statue, a beautiful statue of Christopher Columbus right in front of the main office building.
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1: Yeah, it is pretty amazing there what they did to Columbus. There's a lot of controversy over that. Of course, was the president speaking about resurrecting Christopher Columbus. They'd thrown his statue in a river. And the president had it taken out and cleaned up, and it's there in the Capitol. What if I told you there was a fascinating connection to Christopher Columbus's historic voyage to America before setting sail, that Columbus had a devotion to Our Lady of Guadalupe? Drew, what are you talking about? That was 1531. He sailed the ocean blue in 1492, right? Yeah, no, you're right. Not the famous Guadalupe in Mexico. That didn't happen yet. But an ancient Marian shrine in Spain. We know what his ships were named after, the Santa Maria. His sailors prayed to the Blessed Mother. His voyages would eventually help open the Americas to the Gospels. And there are intriguing accounts, mysterious lights in the sky and connections to Marian shrines. So was this simply coincidence, or might there be something more to the story? And I want to share with you a beautiful, little known chapter of Catholic history. And you could take it for what it is. I mean, you're going to hear a lot about Columbus, and we could talk about who discovered America first and get into all that. But you know the story. Let's start there, right? 1492, three ships crossing the Atlantic. the discovery of the lands previously unknown to Europeans, a voyage that would change the course of history. And today we remember Columbus for that. But there's another dimension to this story. And it's one that involves the Blessed Virgin Mary. It involves an ancient shrine in Spain and a series of really remarkable connections that continue to fascinate me personally. So before Columbus set sail, and he was very devout, he was a devout Catholic, he was devoted to a Marian shrine in the mountains of western Spain, and it was called Our Lady of Guadalupe. It was spelled a little bit differently, but it was Our Lady of Guadalupe. And this was a different Guadalupe again than the 1531, series of apparitions that took place two centuries, place in 1531. This vision of Guadalupe took place two centuries earlier before he set sail. And the background on that, there was this shepherd, right? According to tradition, he was, the guy's name was Gil Cordero. And this was around the 1300s. And the Blessed Mother appeared to him and directed him to the location of a hidden statue of the Blessed Virgin Mary. And the statue was recovered. I think it was hidden in a cave. First, let me just stop on this point. I'm always struck by this, right? When you think about the Virgin Mary, she's always appearing as shepherd children, right? Fatima, La Salette, here we are in Spain. She loves to come to the humble. But she told him about this statue that had been buried and hidden away. And true to the, and I'm not going to tell you the whole story because there's too much detail to get into. I want to talk about Columbus, but ultimately the way, because it's a fascinating story how the statue was ultimately discovered. The statue was recovered. A chapel was built. Eventually the site became one of Spain's most beloved Marian shrines. So Columbus had this devotion to it. He had a personal connection to it. And in fact, he visited that very site before that historic voyage, across the Atlantic. And he fulfilled a promise of thanksgiving there. Some traditions suggest that he even carried a replica of that statue that was uncovered in the 1300s aboard his ship. Although, the particular detail, it's never been historically established. I kind of like that. I think it's kind of cool. But the flagship of the very first ship was called what? The Santa Maria, right? That was called Holy Mary. And each night, according to these historical accounts, Columbus and his crew, they would pray the Salve Regina, a beautiful Marian hymn we all know today as the Hail Holy Queen. Just picture that for a moment. You're in the middle of the Atlantic Ocean, surrounded by nothing but water and stars. You haven't seen land for weeks. Sailors are now becoming anxious. The sea seems endless. You wonder if you're ever going to find the Indies. He thought he was going to sail west towards India. Nobody knows what lies ahead. This is uncharted territory. And as darkness settles over the water, you hear men singing, the Hail Holy Queen, Mother of Mercy, our life, our sweetness, and our hope. What a beautiful image of faith in the midst of uncertainty. Well, after a while, provisions were running low, and the men were beginning to become, more disenchanted. I'll use that word. I had heard one person say there was even thought of maybe of rebellion. And Columbus, you had to make a decision as to what to do. And that's when something unusual happened. The date was September 15th, 1492. And Columbus recorded a remarkable sign in the sky, a remarkable light he described in his journal as a fire falling into the sea. And Columbus saw it as a providential sight. What was it? I don't know. I am not sure, what he saw in that night light. Was it some sort of celestial event that they did not know? Was it a divine fire? And I can make a case for how God has used fire quite often to lead people. I don't know really what it was, but I do know that it inspired Columbus and his men, and it guided him. And ultimately, he continued on, as we all know, and we know what happened after that. But, for him, there was a providential sign. And the voyage was more than an exercise in navigation. He actually made landfall today. It was October 12th. And he named the island that he first landed on San Salvador. And that means Holy Savior. So ship is, the Holy Mother. Here we've got the Holy Savior. Another island received the name Santa Maria de la Concepcion, so honoring Our Lady of the Immaculate Conception, you know. And the last voyages brought other, you know, Marian names like Montserrat, and a very famous and very beautiful place in Barcelona. And Guadalupe, of course, is associated with the Spanish Marian devotion. But what I find particularly intriguing, 1493, it was a year later, Columbus named the island of Guadalupe in the Caribbean. And then just 38 years later, what did we say? The Blessed Mother appears there in a culture of death to another young man, a peasant by the name of Juan Diego near Mexico City. And that apparition would become world famous. It's in the geocenter of the Americas. She would vanquish the Aztec culture of death, where human sacrifice was prolific. That's why I think we need to call upon Our Lady under that title here in America to end abortion. But two distinct, you know, Marian traditions separated by an ocean, yet they're connected by the same beautiful name. And there was one other thing here, too, which I found interesting. As you begin to look at early American history, you discover how deeply Marian devotion shaped both the names and the religious identities of places all throughout the New World. The French settlement that became Montreal was known as, you know, Ville Marie, the City of Mary. I used to live not too far from and would really enjoy the Chesapeake Bay. You know, great blue claw crabs out of the Chesapeake Bay. It's a beautiful place. You know what that was initially called, the Chesapeake Bay? It was called the Bay of St. Mary. It was dedicated to the Virgin Mary, the Bay of St. Mary. On early Spanish maps, you'll find that. Of course, the French Catholic missionaries also gave the Mississippi River the name. You know what the Mississippi was initially called? We call it the Mississippi today. It was initially known as the River of the Immaculate Conception. So you got the Bay of St. Mary, the River of the Immaculate Conception. You got all these places named after our Lord and our Lady. After the Guadalupe apparitions, about 34 years later, 1565, we have St. Augustine, Florida. It was founded by Spanish settler, a guy named Pedro Menendez de Aviles. And the landing and the first mass in our country took place on the Blessed Mother's birthday, September 8th. The Feast of the Nativity of the Blessed Virgin Mary. Is this all coincidence? Well, yeah, you could argue that. Or is there more to it? I don't know. I think God has a way of communicating it to us. I think it's quite remarkable. Long before the United States existed, you know, devotion to the Mother of God, to our Blessed Mother, was already woven into the religious history of these lands. And she is the patroness of the Americas. You know, she's the patroness of the United States is Our Lady of the Immaculate Conception, right? But also Our Lady Guadalupe is the patroness of the Americas because she appeared in the geocenter of them. We need to turn to Our Lady and for protection. We need to turn in a particular way for the conversion of these lands. Now, again, you know, you're going to hear a lot probably today about how Columbus was not perfect, you know, about the suffering inflicted upon indigenous people. Yeah, and maybe he was a terrible governor, but you can't overlook his voyage. And you know, his faith, because his faith was real. His devotion to the Blessed Mother was real. You know, and the Christian missionary history that followed his voyages was profound. And I sometimes, whether or not we've lost sight of the spiritual dimension of our history, there's so much more. We could talk, and I don't have time now to do it, but we could talk about the founding of this republic and how God's fingerprints were all over it. I mean, there were so many incidences of the supernatural, of God's intervention. Clearly, God has a mission for this country. He has a mission for you and me. We were born, we're born in the greatest nation in the history of the world. We live in an unbelievable time. I think about the Roman Empire and how they ruled, and, you know, wow, it would have been great to be live in the Roman Empire, to be a Roman at that time if you were a Roman, right? But man, to be an American with our rule of law, with the freedoms that we enjoy, with all the benefits, I think God is calling America really to lead the world in a lot of ways. I sometimes wonder, as a nation, when we become too materialistic and too secular, if we've lost our focus on the spiritual. Because when you look at the American story, when you look at the story of America, you can find Catholicism was simply something that arrived centuries later with these immigrants that came now. It was the seeds of our founding. It was present in the earliest chapters of sustained European contact. And the Blessed Mother, her name appears again and again. And Columbus and his sailors, they turned to Mary as they crossed the ocean when they were filled with uncertainty. And I just would leave you with this thought. Do the same thing in your own life, because the Blessed Mother always points us towards her Son. In whatever ocean, you know, you may be crossing today, ask her to help you, right? Ask Our Lady to intercede. Ask her to guide you closer to her Son. So much more we could talk about, but I'm going to take a short break here. I love the story of Columbus, and there's so much more. And there's so much to American history. I mean, some people think Leif Erikson was the first to land in America. It's very possible. But there were reports also, supposedly, of George Washington having visions of the Mother of God in Valley Forge, Pennsylvania, and so much more. I don't have time to get into all that, but I thought it'd be interesting to take a look at some of this today. When I come back, I want to talk about how God sometimes pulls back the veil. Right? There's these botched executions that the boxed execution we just saw, and there's the threat of a live streamed execution. The president's deliberating over that. Coming up at the top of the hour, but when I come back, I'll share with you another story of a prisoner that had a visit by the Blessed Mother, and ultimately, how his life influenced others. But we're going to be joined by Ron McAndrew. He was a warden who, says he was visited by executed prisoners. You're going to hear his story. And then let's talk about Krista Pike. She's been released from the hospital. Her story is so bizarre. And we'll also take a look at what the church is saying about, a firing squad and a live streamed execution. All that and more is coming right up. Stay with me.
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15: God created something in the family dynamic and the raising of children that is a beautiful picture. 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And if we can put forward that message and help people see it and live it as an example to the culture around us, I think it goes a long way.
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16: Hi, this is Archbishop Joseph Nauman of the Archdiocese of Kansas City in Kansas. 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Remember, O most gracious Virgin Mary, that never was it known that anyone who fled to thy protection, implored thy help, or sought thy intercession was left unaided. 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O Mother of the Word incarnate, despise not my petitions, but in thy mercy, hear and answer me. 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
1: Well, thanks for joining me. Give me a look at life that you won't find anywhere else. And I always love to present you some stories and highlight the fact that, you know, our faith is so intimately woven into our experiences. You know, God is so real. He's the thread that ties all this together. And there was a man named Ron McAndrew. He's going to be joining me coming up here in about 10 minutes. He's an older man now, former Florida prison warden. And for years, he oversaw executions at Florida State Prison. And he was a big advocate of capital punishment. Maybe you are. His father was a Methodist minister, taught him, you know, the biblical principle of an eye for eye. And, you know, he became a warden, didn't expect to carry out, these executions to trouble his conscience. But God had another experience. Well, here's a story. I don't want to give too much of it away, but there was one particular execution in 1997 that particularly haunted him, a prisoner named Pedro Medina, who was strapped to the electric chair. When the electricity was activated, flames erupted from the man's head. Black smoke filled the execution chamber. And the electrician asked whether they should continue, and this guy said yes. But here's where it takes an extraordinary turn, and we'll talk more about this coming up. He began seeing the man he helped to execute. At night, many of these executed prisoners would appear to him, just sitting silently at the foot of his bed. They didn't speak. They just stared at him. Can you imagine that? You're lying in bed, in the middle of the night, in the darkness, and there are the faces of those men's final moments on earth that you witnessed. I mean, I don't know how I would deal with that. And we'll talk. You'll hear his story coming up. But it raises to me a fascinating spiritual question. Why, right? Could God ever permit a departed soul to appear to someone who is living? What do you think? Do you believe that? I do. And I think of several accounts, right? I mean, our Catholic tradition tells us that, yeah, all things are possible. This all requires discernment, but consider Padre Pio. He reported encountering a mysterious friar who was praying in the monastery chapel. You know that story, right? According to the account of Padre Pio, the friar identified himself as a deceased religious who was undergoing purification. And he asked Padre Pio to pray for him. I'm giving you the thumbnail of these stories. I'll probably share more of them coming up in a couple of weeks. I always like to share that particular story. And Pio did. St. Faustina, in her diary, it's paragraph 20. It's very early in her diary. She describes being visited by a deceased sister who was suffering and who desperately needed prayer. And Faustina had to pray for her over and over again, and later understood that her suffering had been relieved. But it's kind of an interesting story because those initial prayers didn't seem to take hold. I've traveled to Rome many times. I don't know whether, Nick, you've ever seen this or not. Have you been to the Museum of the Holy Souls in Purgatory located in downtown Rome? Mm-hmm. Pretty cool place, right? When you walk into that church, it's kind of Gothic architecture. It's known as the Church of the Sacred Heart of the Suffrage. Mm-hmm. Doesn't it feel like, I don't know, I feel like I'm walking into another dimension almost mm-hmm. in that place.
3: It's also one of the few Gothic churches in the city of Rome, so it stands out from that perspective, right on the Tiber River. You can't miss it.
1: It's an unbelievable experience. I went in there years ago, and I bumped into the priest who was taking care of the place. He brought mm-hmm. me back in that tiny little room. And back there, I don't know how much stuff is still there. There are objects associated with visits from purgatorial souls, right? Like they'll have a Bible that has a handprint on it or a desk. Mm-hmm. And one of the stories I thought was one of the bishops at the time was working on considering this doctrine on purgatory. And a soul appeared to him, leaned on that desk, and when the soul disappeared, that handprint was left there. There's scorched prayer garments and all sorts of other things there. But, you can go and check it out. It's there, go and pray. But when I walk in that place, it's almost like the souls in purgatory. It's almost like a portal to purgatory where those souls are crying out for you to pray. So why does God permit something like that? I don't know. Perhaps it's to remind us that death is not the end, right? That maybe it's to awaken your conscience, to invite repentance, to ask for prayers. You might not believe in God right now, and you said, man, that's an interesting story that guy's sharing on the radio, and who he is. Maybe God's speaking to you right now. I'm telling you, this life is not it. Our Lady says, this life is just a brief walk. It is a short walk. Eternity is a long time, and it is going to be beautiful for those of us that pass this test called life. For those who have glimpsed hell, those who await that eternal separation from God, it is not going to be fun. In the case of souls undergoing purification, the Catholic Church's tradition and teaching, talks about how powerful our prayers are for these souls. And Catholic tradition associates these appearances of these souls that have come back seeking spiritual assistance. You might have a strange knock in your home. Maybe you offered a mass and it went away. I have many, many accounts of purgatorial souls coming back. But here's the important thing. The Church's teaching is that we must never summons the dead, and that's the distinction. You're not supposed to call upon the dead to come and give you signs or communicate with you. You don't want to do that. Necromancy, you want to do any of that. Divination, mm-mm. You don't seek apparitions, and you don't chase extraordinary experiences. Our focus, our attention, our worship belongs to Jesus Christ. But we should remember that not every disturbing experience has a supernatural origin either. I mean, there's profound trauma can leave a person with a vivid and frightening experience. But what strikes me about this guy, and he's going to be with me coming up in just a couple minutes, is that his story is the transformation of the heart. He was a man who once believed that he could carry out executions without being troubled. Right? Doesn't matter. Pull the switch. Put him in the chair. But he eventually came to question what he had done, to confront, his conscience and to devote the latter years of his life helping prisoners who would face execution. And I think the deepest lesson here isn't whether those men truly appeared at the foot of his bed. I think they very well may have. But the big point for me, and this is where I come, no human life is insignificant. That your conscience matters. That repentance is possible, and that God's mercy can reach even into the darkest corners of a person's past. There was a great story of a man named Claude Newman who went to jail. He was a murderer, right? And he was up for execution as well. And he was very unrepentant, let's put it that way. And through God's mercy, he was given a miraculous medal. And had a profound conversion. I'm going to give you the thumbnail of this because I have a minute or two left here. And ultimately, what ended up happening was God's grace prevailed. Our Lady appeared to him. He had this radical conversion. He learned the Catholic faith. And then there was another prisoner in there who was just as obstinate, who was going to death. And he had an appearance of Claude Newman. I believe that's the way the story goes. I'll have to go back and check it. But the bottom line is, Claude interceded for him. So do souls who've been executed come back? Do they have the ability to communicate and seek prayer or warn of what is to come? That's the big question. So when we return, we'll talk about when the dead visit the living. And you'll hear the Catholic warden's haunting stories. I said he's an older man now. But you discern, long after executions are over, suddenly souls begin to appear to you sitting at your bedside. Was it guilt? Was it a troubled conscience? Or did God permit something extraordinary, right? Did God permit this man to have a remarkable encounter with men he helped to execute? And it raises a fascinating question. Does God allow these souls to come to us? We're going to talk to him. We'll also be joined by Monsignor Stuart Swetland, and we'll talk a little bit about the botched execution of Krista Pike, who is now released from the hospital. And we'll talk about a live streamed execution here in the States. The president is discerning that, so we got a lot to get into. I'd love to hear from you too. Feel free to join the conversation, share your views, and sound off. I'll be back with that and much more right after this. Stay with me.

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2: This person said, by the mercy of God and my fervent prayers and that of you, my spiritual family at Relevant Radio, I want to share this answered prayer. During an annual screening for lung cancer due to a family history, I found that I had a 1.5 centimeter large mass in my lung. The doctor said it should be considered malignant. He says, you can imagine the feeling of dread and anxiety I had. Drew, I'm a divine mercy intercessor. My husband and I, we pray every day with you. I was referred to a pulmonary medicine doctor, which of course, as the specialist took time upon meeting with him, he ordered pulmonary test lab works and a PET scan. Well, a month or two went by. When we met again, the test looked normal, but the mass was still there. The plan was to recheck in 3 months. So if it stayed the same, I would undergo a biopsy and determine whether or not it had to be removed. So we continued to pray and trust the Lord. After 3 months, the CT was redone. I returned to the pulmonary doctor, and he opened my report, and he shared the results. The look on his face, she said, was priceless. The tumor had completely disappeared. He says it was gone, and he had no explanation for this. This is the healing power of the Divine Mercy Chaplain. I prayed to St. Jude and to St. Rita as well, but my lung is clear. I feel so blessed to receive this grace. I pray it brings hope to others facing difficult diagnosis. Jesus, I trust in you. Yours in Christ, a spiritual family member of the Divine Mercy Chaplain.
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10: The Pentagon confirms the firing squad execution of Fort Hood shooter Nidal Hassan will be live-streamed. The announcement echoes Secretary Hegseth's promise that the execution would be public.
11: It was a radical Islamist attack in uniform inside the ranks, and so he's going to get a firing squad of soldiers, as it should be. And we'll make sure that people are able to watch it, that it's public, because people need to understand that this is a serious consequence for these types of things.
10: Catholic bishops strongly denounce and condemn the planned live streaming, writing, "Our God is the God of life. In no way can Hassan's actions be condoned, but this decision is a barbaric promotion of a culture of death and must be reconsidered."
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2: Yeah, we're going to talk all about that coming up. That was EWTN reporting on the USCCB's opposition to the Fort Hood shooter's live-streamed execution. You're going to love the conversation I'm about to have with a man who was a warden and oversaw many executions. But before I get to that, I want to clarify. I want to make sure that I was on point with the story of Claude Newman. And I would suggest you check out his story. It's a remarkable story of conversion and repentance and really the mercy of God. That's what I'm all about. That's why I'm against the death penalty for that reason. I believe in God's mercy and I believe in repentance. And I believe we have the capability of preserving society from an unjust aggressor today. But in the 1940s in Mississippi, Claude was a young African-American prisoner on death row, convicted of murder, and he was waiting execution. And his life changed when he noticed another prisoner wearing a miraculous medal. He knew nothing about Catholicism, but he began to have these visitations of the Blessed Virgin Mary, who reportedly began appearing to him and instructed him in the faith. So Claude eventually requested baptism, received the sacraments. He underwent this incredible transformation. But perhaps the most extraordinary part of his story came after he was executed in 1944. Claude supposedly, the way the story goes, is he appeared to another condemned prisoner, a man who had stubbornly rejected God, who refused to repent, and warned him of the reality of hell.

0: Although, the reported apparitions, supernatural events, they have not necessarily been independently verified. There's, or formally authenticated by the church. It's one of these stories that you hear various versions of. But, it brings me to the story that I want to talk to today. 2 weeks ago, of course, the state of Tennessee was supposed to execute a woman who had committed horrific crimes. And in 1995, I think she was only 18 years old. Her name was Krista Pike. You've probably seen this story. Her boyfriend, who was 19, Lord, I think he was 19, it doesn't matter. Anyway, her boyfriend, Lord, their classmate, Colleen Slemmer, who was, I think she was 19, into a wooded area in Knoxville. And they tortured her and they killed her. Pike, I think, crushed her skull with some asphalt and kept a piece of the skull. And I think the boyfriend like carved a pentagram into her or something along. It seemed demonic. So, Pike was convicted when she was 20 years old. She was sentenced to death. And for some reason, it took 30 years before the sentence was carried out. But the state messed up. She didn't die after these two fatal doses. And this is one of her greatest fears, of the concoction not working. And you could hear her while she was being executed talk about how her arm was on fire. It felt like it was going to burst. And, she eventually was sent to the hospital and, ironically taken to the hospital and given life-saving treatment. She's now out of the hospital, and it's unclear what's going to happen to her. I hope the governor there commutes the sentence to life in prison, but overseeing execution is something that's been done by the warden of the prison. And it's not an easy job, because the warden has to be there to make sure that all the protocols, all those procedures are followed. And there are a lot of them to follow. And the warden has, it's got to watch as the prisoner is executed. My next guest is a man, his name is Ron McAndrew. And he became, for him, these executions became a horrifying thing. He was raised Methodist, raised to believe an eye for an eye, a tooth for a tooth. He became the warden of the Florida State Prison, in which is where the Sunshine State carried out its executions, and he didn't think he would be a big deal, but it did. Ron oversaw an execution that went bad, and it left him with a lot of questions. And subsequently, after those executions, he claims he was visited by many of those deceased, and he joins me today to share his story. Ron, thank you for joining me, and thank you for sharing your encounters. It's a delight to have you with me today.
1: Thank you. Let me make a small correction, if I may, or at least an addition.
0: Please.
1: Yes, I was raised as a Methodist, but 25 years ago, I became a Catholic man.
0: Amen. Love it.
1: And I am to this day.
0: Well, praise God for that. God's grace is at work in your life. I know that for sure. So bring us back in time, okay? Your attitude towards the death penalty was an eye for an eye. Bring us to the execution. I think the name was Medina that went bad. Was that a turning point for you? And maybe for anyone who's got young children listening, I don't know what we're going to discuss here, but I'm going to throw that up for you. We're going to talk about the death penalty and execution, and maybe even one that went bad. So tell us your story. Bring us back. What happened? You witnessed many executions. What changed in your heart?
1: The warden has access to all of the documents that lead up to a prisoner's execution. This includes all of the court documents, the arrest papers, the investigations, you name it. And in the case of Pedro Medina, one of the things that really struck me was I read about how he grew up on the streets of Havana, Cuba, as an orphan. And he had been abandoned by whomever were his parents. And he became a member of a little group of boys that went out on begging trips every day to get enough money to buy bread and cheese so they could eat that evening. Now, that was in his prison records while he was in prison in Cuba. Also, records that came with him when he came to the United States. During the Marielito boat lift in 1981. Well, just reading that told me that this was not a normal life for anybody to have lived. It was certainly one that could cause all sorts of problems in terms of how one values life or doesn't.

0: value life. But to add the incident of his actual execution, where it was a horrible fire and where Pedro Medina was burned to death. Wow. He was not electrocuted. And I don't care which medical examiner says what. I stood 3 feet away from him and I watched the flames consume this man. I smelled the burning flesh. And yes, that was a turning point for me. It was a wake-up call. It caused me to start thinking about what I was doing in terms of carrying out the killings ordered by a governor that relished the idea. And then later, by working on the death team down in Texas, working with 5 lethal injections, it only caused me to think more deeply and really to take measure of who I was as a human being. And the final thought was I didn't like it.
1: Yeah, no, it's pretty profound. So fast forwarding, something extraordinary began happening to you after these executions. You started seeing men that you had helped put to death sitting at the foot of your bed. Tell me about the very first time that happened. What did you see? What did you think? How did you react?
0: Well, first of all, I was in the middle of the night and I was sleeping. And I'm a dreamer. I dream a lot.
1: Mm-hmm.
0: But I don't dream about people I've killed coming and sitting on the edge of my bed. This was the sort of thing that I don't know if I was totally awake or not, but they were on the edge of my bed and simply looking at me.
1: Wow.
0: And this may have been my conscience looking at me.
1: Mm-hmm.
0: It may have been the whole state of affairs, but It was a time for me to have a reckoning with myself in terms of the overall issue of the death penalty.
1: So Ron, did that happen frequently? How frequently did those encounters happen to you? So it's not just one night like a dream, but this happened multiple times, right?
0: Oh, no, it was on and off over a period of time.
1: Wow.
0: And
1: it took a toll on you, didn't it? You struggled, sleeplessness, drinking, even thoughts of taking your own life as a result of this, right?
0: Yeah. Yeah, but I'm married to an incredible woman, a registered nurse with a lot of experience, and she realized that I needed help.
1: Wow.
0: I had never had very much respect, professional respect, that is, for psychiatrists or mental health people.
1: Mm-hmm.
0: But she insisted that I ask for such help.
1: Wow.
0: I'm treated by the VA,
1: yep.
0: And I did talk to my doctor, Dr. Knapp, and told him a little bit about this, and he said he had just the therapist for me, and he thought the two of us would really get along well, because this particular therapist had been the mental health advisor for a prison in another state.
1: Wow.
0: And some of her patients had actually been executed.
1: Wow.
0: While they were being treated by her.
1: Wow.
0: And we met and we liked each other very much. I trusted her, and for 13 years I saw her every 2 weeks.
1: Wow. That's great.
0: And it was a powerful thing in my life. Thank God I got to know her.
1: Well, that was God's providence. You know, a couple things are going on in the culture right now. The president wants to, he's discerning whether or not he's going to live stream the execution of the Fort Hood shooter. And then we also had the botched execution of Christina Pike, where after she had 2 shots of that lethal injection and yet somehow survived. You personally looked into the eyes of condemned prisoners in their final hours, and you spoke to them, and you witnessed their final moments. Take us back so we can know what that's like. What's it like Did any particular conversation or prisoner leave an impression that you just could not shake?
0: Oh, there's one I'll never shake. His name was Leo Jones from Jacksonville, Florida. And Leo, I had access to all of his records. I had a death warrant to carry out his execution. I started reading all of the documents, especially the criminal investigation documents. I'm a past investigator myself. I know a good investigation from a bad investigation. And the investigation that sent Leo to the death chamber was a horrible investigation.
1: Wow.
0: It had holes in it from top to bottom. Had I only been a consultant during that period and been able to testify in his behalf, I don't think he would have even gone to prison,
1: wow,
0: let alone to death row.
1: Yeah.
0: I got to know his mother, his sisters, and I was just days away from executing Leo, and his attorney obtained a stay, and I felt so good about that.
1: Wow.
0: He came off of death watch, was put back on death row, and in a short period after that, I asked to be moved away from Florida State Prison.
1: Wow.
0: Harry K. Singletary was a wonderful man. He was running the Florida Department.
1: Yeah.
0: Well, just a couple of hours later, he called and said, I'm going to send you back home. You're going to be the warden at Central Florida Reception Center.
1: All right. Hey, my guest, if you're just tuning in, was a warden, oversaw many executions. His name's Ron McAndrew. He had a powerful conversion to the Catholic faith and was visited by many of the deceased. I only have a few minutes left. I'm curious to where you stand now. I know you've devoted much of your life to speaking out now about capital punishment, also helping prisoners who face execution. Do you think innocent people have been executed in America? And what are your thoughts also on what we're now seeing here with the Fort Hood shooter and even Christina Pike?
0: Well, first of all, as far as innocent people being executed, my God, yes. Look at how many people we have actually found in this country that were innocent after we killed them. Not before, but after. And it was the last time I checked, it was 160. Florida leads the group with almost 30, I believe. And it's a horrible thought to actually think that we have arrested someone like Leo.
1: Yeah.
0: And by the way, Leo was executed finally by my successor. And I'll never get past that.
1: Yeah. Well, I'm really grateful for your time and for your witness. You're now 88 years old. You speak eloquently. You witnessed more death than most of us could ever imagine. And I remember reading somewhere, hearing you say that there's a lot of people waiting on you there. So when you think about your own death and the possibility of coming face to face with the men that you helped execute, what do you hope that encounter will be like? And what have these experiences taught you about God's mercy and forgiveness?
0: Well, that's one of the reasons that my faith has become a lot stronger than it ever was.
1: Praise God.
0: I know I have a lot of people to answer to one day. And I don't know what else to say to that.
1: Well, Ron, I want to thank you for making time for us today. I really do. I'm grateful to have you here and for your witness. And I'm so glad that you have a beautiful wife. God really has a mission for you in life. And your conversion's a great story, too. Thank you for being here, okay? It was a delight talking to you.
0: Thanks for the opportunity for me to tell my story, because as I've mentioned many, many times, I want my story told.
1: Yeah.
0: And as long as I can find someone who will stand in front of me long enough to hear it, I'm going to tell it.
1: Well, amen. You reached a lot of people today across a national platform. So clearly, I got one of your message out. Ron, say a prayer for us, okay? We're going to talk a little bit more about this with Monsignor Stuart Sweatland, who's going to be stopping by. We'll talk soon, okay? Ron, thank you. It's about 21 minutes past the hour. Stay with me when we come back. Let's unpack another issue. Should the government be allowed to execute a convicted mass murderer? And if it does, should Americans be invited to watch it live? The Trump administration is planning to execute a guy named Nidal Hassan by firing squad. And they went on live streaming. You heard the Secretary of War. I saw him go off. They're doing it at 1 o'clock, the time that he perpetrated his crime. There's a lot to this. They want to make the execution public. The president of the USCCB is calling the plan barbaric. Meanwhile, in Tennessee, a convicted murderer has survived an attempted lethal injection. So what does the church teach about capital punishment? We'll take your calls, your questions. Love to hear your views. Has the teaching changed? And how do you reconcile justice for victims with the dignity of even the worst offenders? Monsignor Stuart Sweatland will help explore those difficult moral issues right after this.
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1: Hey, thanks for joining me. We'll take your calls. If you want to sound off, share your view about the death penalty and give me your perspective on what's happening in the country right now, I'd love to hear from you. The number's 888-914-9149. We're talking about capital punishment. The Catholic Church is teaching on the death penalty and really the extraordinary controversy surrounding the planned live streamed execution of the Fort Hood murderer, Nidal Hassan. The president somebody stopped him in an interview and asked him, have you made your determination on whether or not you're going to execute this guy publicly? And here's what he said.
11: Do you want the execution of the Fort Hood shooter to be live streamed? And are you worried that the video would be used as propaganda to radicalize?
12: Determination about that, but he will be killed. He will be through firing squad. He killed 14 people, badly wounded 20-some-odd people, and he's totally nuts. So I really don't care how he goes, as long as he goes. And I think that the death penalty is a very worthy way of going for him.
1: So let's talk about it. I disagree with the president on it. I'm not an advocate of the death penalty. I know there will be many calls, people saying, well, what about safety for prisoners? What about, an unjust aggressor that can still perpetrate crime or put hits on people? We can talk about all of that, okay? I'd love to hear from you. The president of the United States Conference of Bishops has condemned the decision. Pope Leo XIV spoke about this too recently. He reaffirmed the church's position, the church's opposition to capital punishment. But a lot of Catholics are asking a very legitimate question. They're asking, if the church permitted the death penalty for centuries, why does the catechism now call it inadmissible? And how do we balance mercy and justice and protection of society? Monsignor Stuart Sweatland, he joins me right now to explore this. President of Donnelly College, former colleague of ours here at Relevant Radio. And Monsignor, thank you for your time. It's good to have you with me.
13: It's good to be with you, Drew. A tough subject, but good to be with you.
1: Let's start with Fort Hood, since we just heard the president. I want to talk also about Krista Pike, too, because that was horrific. But Fort Hood massacre, this guy murders 13 people, wounded 32 others, and now the government plans to execute him by firing squad. They want to live stream it. They want to execute him at the same time, same day that he perpetrated his act of violence. What's your reaction to that decision?
13: Well, I do not think the United States, either in the individual states or by the federal government, that we should be executing people. I believe it's a mistake because we ask people like your previous guest to kill in our name, and they have to intend the death of the person that they have already secured. The person is no longer carrying on an ongoing aggression against anybody. They have been secured in their person, and we ask people in our name to execute them. You just heard the president say he will be killed. The intent is to kill him. And I don't think any human should ever intend to kill another human. As we've talked before, there's a big difference between what a soldier does or what a police officer does in executing their duties to protect the innocent from ongoing aggression. Their intent is always to stop the aggression, to render safe people who are under attack or under threat. And as soon as that is done, they tend to the wounded. They take care of those, even their enemy, who might have been a few minutes ago trying to kill them, because they don't intend the death. They just intend the stopping of the person from their unjust aggression. They never should intend the death. And I don't think any human person should ever intend death. That's what makes us into killers, is to intend the death. So I think there's a big difference morally. I think modern moral philosophy shows the importance of intent in forming our souls and forming who we are. We become what we choose to be. And I don't think we should force anyone to choose to be a killer. In our name.
1: Archbishop Paul Coakley, president of the USCCB, strongly condemned the plan. He called it a barbaric promotion of a culture of death. And he warned, he came out and said, look, if you broadcast this, you broadcast an execution, it's going to undermine the moral fabric of our nation. And I think of, you know, St. Paul and the Romans, and in Romans, where he says in Romans 12, don't repay anyone evil for evil, right? From a spiritual perspective, where is the church on this right now? I'm sure there are going to be others that are going to, I know we've talked about this many times. It almost seems like there's an evolution in the theology on this from John Paul II, you know, to Benedict Francis, and now you've got Leo. Where's Leo on this as well?
13: Well, the Pope has made it clear, and we're praying for him as he goes through his procedure this week, but he's made it clear that he agrees with the change in the catechism that was made in 2018, that the death penalty is inadmissible because it's an attack, a direct attack, on the dignity of the person. Televising it, I mean, there's so many things wrong with that, Drew. Yeah. First of all, as just someone who used to be in the military, you know, U.S. Army correction system has procedures for military executions.
1: Yeah.
13: They're still in the book. It's Army Regulation 190-55. There are so many violations of that procedure that's going to happen in the public execution of this. I won't use his name. Mm-hmm. I'll just use his Fort Hood shooter. We'll call him that. We shouldn't publicize the names of these evildoers. Okay. But, they have to break their own regulations, including the method they've chosen to do it, to execute. And we're supposed to be upholding the law, but they're running roughshod over the regulations. I know they can change them, and I guess the president feels he can change them at willy-nilly, but that's unhealthy for a society that's a constitutional republic where rules and regulations should be respected.
1: Yeah.
13: And I don't think we're teaching anything positive by saying we're going to do what we want despite what the rules and regs say. And we're asking soldiers to do this. Can you imagine? We're asking soldiers to become part of a firing squad. We just heard from Ron how dangerous that is to the person's psyche and to his soul.
1: So the defense secretary, Pete Hegseth, he's arguing that people need to see the serious consequence of these horrific crimes. And people look at it as a deterrent. If there's a legitimate argument that public executions deter crime, I don't know how you feel about that. A lot of people say that they do. The president is kind of saying, hey, people need to see what happened. Or do they do that? And I guess the frequency matters here, but do they risk desensitizing society to violence? Like, I was shocked by the Krista Pike execution and how barbaric that was. Or my last guest, the warden who strapped people to chairs and talked about how one man's head erupted in flames during the execution. I mean, I just don't know. But what do you make of the argument that Hegseth and others advocate that, you know, people need to see this because it is a deterrent?
13: It's a gross ignorance of our history. There's a reason we stopped public executions in the 1930s, almost 100 years ago. There's a reason that the Postmaster General outlawed the mailing of postcards that depicted capital executions or lynchings in 1908 because of how it coarsens society, how it embraces death as a positive good and killing as a positive good. And it's not. It's never a positive good. And that's where the consistent ethic of life is truly comes to play by coarsening us in one area, making us more used to seeing these kinds of things. It will have huge negative effects, especially on those who are more vulnerable, the young who will eventually see it because with the internet, that's the way things are. And also with those who are on the edge of instability.
1: All right, let's do this. Let's take a few calls. John is in Chicago. John, good afternoon.
14: Hi, Drew, and thank you, Monsignor. I was thinking too. I thought it was okay, and then John Paul II came out and said we shouldn't execute if we still have room to try to recuperate these individuals. But sometimes they don't even care. They're even a threat on other prisoners. But I recall, and Drew, I think you might like this. I recall this guy Nichols who bombed the Oklahoma federal building.
1: Yep.
14: And a friend of mine said, John, would you join us in prayer for this guy? And I said, sure, why? And he said the father, I believe, was a Catholic and wanted his son to go to confession. And he says, I am not going to confession. I did what was right in my mind, and that's it. And so we all prayed the Chaplet of Divine Mercy.
1: Wow.
14: And the next day, they executed him. And I just felt badly. But I went in, and the guy that I know who asked, he was very happy. And he said, did you hear the good news? And I said, what are you talking about? He said, Nichols asked for a priest wow. in the middle of the night.
1: Wow.
14: And he heard awesome. His confession at 3:00 in the morning.
1: Wow.
14: And so one person wanted to watch the execution for closure because yeah. it was so painful on her family. After the execution, they asked her, did you have closure? And she said, no.
1: Yeah.
14: I still feel terrible. Now, there was one other murder situation, a lot of people.
1: Yeah, Ron, before you move on, let me ask you to do me a favor. I love that story, especially about the chaplet, because the Lord made many promises
14: yeah.
1: about those who pray the chaplet for those approaching death in their final moments. Write that story down and email it to me, okay? Drew at Relevant Radio, mark it, you know, chaplet prayer or chaplet answer or something like that. I'd love to have that. So I'll retell that probably another time. But your second point for Monsignor, I do have a number of calls, so I want to get to them as well. I want to respect everybody's time.
14: I'll be fast. There was another situation where this man killed a lot of people, and each family member had a right to come up and address them, and they were vehement with their language. Mm-hmm. A couple came up whose daughter died, and the couple said to the murderer, we forgive you. The man broke down and cried, the murderer.
1: That was Gary Ridgway. He was known as the Green River Killer. I wrote about him in my book on Divine Mercy. It's a powerful story. He murdered, I can't tell you, he was a serial killer. Took lots of innocent lives. There was also another woman who did the same thing in court to a young kid who threw a frozen turkey over an overpass. It smashed her face and left her disfigured in the hospital and compromised for life. And yet these heroic acts of forgiveness, I think, are so profound. And they have a profound impact on the person that receives that forgiveness. And Monsignor, maybe you could pick up on that point as well, because that's why I'm against the death penalty. I believe in redemption. I believe in God's grace at work. We don't know what happens in the human heart, but you know, we have to love one another and in a particular way, really pray for the conversion of those who persecute us.
13: Yeah, exactly. It's hard not to want to hate. You know, I'm an ex-military myself, someone who took advantage of their position in the military on the very base that he was assigned to serve. You know, killed or injured and wounded so many of his fellow soldiers. It's very hard to forgive. But the Christian gospel challenges us to forgive even our worst enemies. And the model I always try to embrace, though I fall short of it, is, you know, the very men who were nailing Jesus to the cross, he forgave them as they were doing it. And, you know, that's the model that we are all supposed to embrace as people who dare to take the name Christian.
1: I love it. Barbara is in Stockton, California. John, thanks for your call. Appreciate it. Look forward to your email, too. Barbara, good afternoon.
15: Oh, good afternoon, Drew. Thank you for taking this call. Drew, for them to televise something like an execution of that man, that would be the very worst thing that could happen to our country. Now, think about it. It only reinforces the propaganda in the universities and colleges already about the ugly things that are being said about our country. And this will be like putting it on display. It'll only make this man a hero. And think about how the terrorists, you know, they're just going to increase. Because look at the propaganda they'll have. A hero for the terrorists. And I think will only make things worse. And what a horrible thing to put on for our young people to see something like that.
1: Yep.
15: We look at our country as being a force for good in the world.
1: Yeah. Yeah, Barbara, it's a good point. Let me stop you there. I'm going to let Monsignor respond because, you know, what do we see in Iran? And they have very public executions. You know, they hang people publicly. They execute people publicly. I would hope America would be a little bit different than that. But your thoughts on her comments, Monsignor?
13: Exactly. I feel I totally concur with our caller because think of it wasn't that long ago, 2015, those 21 Coptic Christian martyrs in Libya. that were publicly executed. Remember how the way that the world reacted so negatively because they showed those executions graphically for all the world to see, and I believe they're now canonized, those martyrs. But the point is, we held the Islamic State up at that time. It was the Islamic State in Libya that did it, and we held them up as a crime against humanity for that. So I know it's a little bit different because we believe those Christians were innocent. We have good reason to believe they're innocent and they're martyrs now. But that became a worldwide sensation that the world condemned that action. Yeah. And I think that's what's going to happen if we televise this.
1: E. Frank is listening in Astoria, New York, I should say. Hi, E. Frank.
16: Yes, hi, Drew. I would just like to say that I am a person who is one of the few Catholics in the world who believes in the U.S. death penalty. I'm a supporter, and I am a member of the National Law Enforcement Memorial, like many other people are. And I don't support violence on the streets or anywhere in this country because we have to set a good example to better ourselves as Christians, better ourselves, whatever denominational faith we're from. But the U.S. death penalty and the penalty of executing someone, because animals do get killed as well. But people who get killed under the U.S. death penalty and are put to death, I mean, that's not a good example for any Christian to see, children to watch, or live stream something of that nature, because that doesn't indicate that this country is a place of Christian values, Judeo-Christian foundation. It's more of like a form of cruelty and unusual attack against the religious understanding and foundation of our country itself.
1: Right.
16: And I just want to ask Monsignor and yourself, do you think that we should re-examine execution laws in our country? Because we had a civil rights activist in our city here in New York who ended the New York State death penalty because it was too cruel for most people.
1: All right, E. Frank, first of all, thank you for calling and for sharing so eloquently your position. Monsignor, I'll let you respond right now. We only have a couple minutes. I've got to take a short break here, too, coming up.
13: Well, real quickly, yes, I think there's multiple reasons we should eliminate the death penalty throughout the United States. First, that mistakes are made. Second, it costs more to the public to deal with a death penalty case than life imprisonment. And it empowers the government. And we know that most Christians are, for small government for a reason. We know that the best government is the government that governs least. And the death penalty gives the ultimate power to the government, literally over life and death, in a way that in our constitutional republic, I don't think we want to do that. Plus, we then have the moral question. We empower people to act in our name, to kill. And I don't think we should empower people to kill. To protect, yes. To kill, no.
1: And my guest today, Monsignor Stuart Swetland, and I couldn't agree with you more. I'll re-echo that for Frank. I have to take a pause. When we come back, we'll grab a few more calls here. And I'd love to hear from you. Do you think a public execution would deter future crimes? What are your thoughts on it? Would it encourage a greater acceptance of violence in our culture? I believe we live in a culture of death today, and maybe that's why this is becoming so accepted. Have you ever worked in law enforcement or corrections or criminal justice? Has that experience influenced your views of capital punishment? Or maybe somebody took the life of somebody you love, maybe a family member. Do you think you'd want that person executed? You can join the conversation as we're exploring capital punishment in the country. 888-914-9149. And of course, Christina Pike, we haven't spoken about her yet. She survived an attempted lethal injection in Tennessee. And we'll talk about that as well. Man, you talk about a bizarre story. Stay with us. The final segment of the Drew Mariani Show is straight ahead.
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17: Former Planned Parenthood workers tell us, you have no idea how many babies that you're saving because the no-show rate for an abortion appointment goes as high as 75% when we're out there praying. 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
19: Hi, this is Archbishop Perez of the Archdiocese of Philadelphia. Let us pray. Remember, O most gracious Virgin Mary, that never was it known that anyone who fled to thy protection, implored thy help, or sought thy intercession was left unaided. Inspired with this confidence, I fly to thee, O Virgin of Virgins, my mother. To thee do I come, before thee I stand, sinful and sorrowful. O Mother of the Word Incarnate, despise not my petitions, but in thy mercy hear and answer me. Amen.
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1: Well, hey, thanks for joining me. If you're just tuning in, we're taking a look at capital punishment, whether or not the government should execute a convicted mass murderer and invite America to watch it. I'm going to stream it live. And, of course, I was struck just a week ago, when Tennessee attempted to execute a woman named Krista Pike. She was a woman convicted of a brutal murder back in 1995 when she was only 19 years old, or 18, I think she was only 18. And she was, Pike was administered this lethal injection of drugs, and she had this great fear of dying in a painful way. The execution failed. Eyewitnesses said they could hear her saying, "My arm is burning, my arm, it feels like it's going to burst." And they went ahead following protocol to give her a second lethal dose when the first one didn't take her life, and she survived. They had to rush her to the hospital a couple hours later, closed the curtains, got her out, and she was in critical condition. She subsequently regained consciousness and has been released. So imagine that. The state attempts to take her life. She survives. Now the question is whether Tennessee, should they execute her again? Or do you get a pass since you survived it, right? Should the governor, and I would advocate that he commutes her sentence to life in prison. But, you know, there have been Catholic and Episcopal bishops who've urged the government to commute her sentence. And they argue that, you know, accountability and public safety don't require another attempt to kill her. So Monsignor Swetland joins me today, president of Donnelly College in Kansas City, Kansas. Check him out at donnelly.edu. That's a great institution. Also serves as the executive secretary for the Fellowship of Catholic Scholars. And we're tapping into his moral perspective here on these issues. Before we jump back to the phones, I just want your take on Krista Pike. What a horrible example of a botched execution. That was done by lethal injection. Of course, we're going to have the firing squad with the Fort Hood shooter. But your thoughts when you heard this story unfold?
13: And of course, Oklahoma has had troubles too. It shows, again, I don't want to be, you know, there's a lot of good people that work for the government. And they're trying to serve the public. But I think we've all had experiences of interacting with the government where we get incredibly frustrated, be it the DMV or a parking ticket that should be overturned or a mistake made in our taxes. And, you know, we question the efficiency and the effectiveness of our government as it works or doesn't work. I'm having some struggles sometimes with the local postal delivery in my own college. And, you know, again, they're good people. They're trying, but, you know, it's not always working. Well, obviously, we don't have the competence among those that have been entrusted with us to even carry out these executions correctly. In this case, they didn't take into consideration the collapse of her veins, and so they ended up, it looks like, injecting the poison into her muscles, which caused the burning and obviously didn't cause death. So, you know, we I tend to be politically a little bit more conservative than most people. And one of the things that makes me a conservative is I think government on a whole isn't always that efficient in getting things done. And I don't want to empower the government to do something as serious as this because, as the evidence shows, they're not particularly good at it.
1: Archbishop Broglio, who's the head of the military archdiocese, he says this. He says, I would, in the case of a procured abortion, I oblige any Catholics assigned to the firing squad to request to be excused from this action that's contrary to the teachings of the church. So, you know, you mentioned this firing squad, men who are their commanders might say, okay, you know, you're going to have to pull the trigger. He's saying, hey, don't do that. So yeah, there's a lot that goes on here. I could think there's probably a lot of people working in the prison systems too that are Catholic that have a problem with this.
13: Well, I just testified about this last year. I was asked to testify in a local case about the question of the jury pool, because you put every Catholic in a very difficult position between choosing the teaching of the church and exercising the responsibility as a juror in a case that could involve capital punishment. Another reason why I think it should be banned is a huge, and it's not just Catholics. I was just talking to a woman in my office today who works to abolish the death penalty, and she was telling me all the different denominations that have now made it their official teaching. So there's a huge chunk of the Christian world that it's officially against the teachings of their churches. So to call them into jury duty and put them in that moral quandary of either following what the law says they should do and what their church says to do, that's something we ought not to do to our fellow citizens. So it's another argument why it would be good to see the death penalty abolished, as most countries have. I mean, you know, it's only a handful of countries. It's the Chinas and the Irans and the Iraqs of the world that still use the death penalty. We're unfortunately on that list.
1: Gotcha. Charles is Orange County, California. Charles, thanks for waiting. Good afternoon.
0: Yes, good afternoon. I would like to say I'm on the, it's very difficult subject matter. I'm not for the death penalty per se, but there are many cases out there that are very alarming. And we're comparing two different death penalty cases. One is military and one is civilian. Militarily wise, he murdered. He just didn't kill. He murdered military personnel. Military personnel, they lost their mommy and daddies were murdered by this man. How many people have reached out to the children that are the survivors? Now, he also was a terrorist. He's pro-ISIS and whatnot like that, and he attacked and murdered these men. He violated the military in so many capacities. He's also an officer, and the man is evil. He is a terrorist. And for anybody to allow him simply to walk away and say, hey, it's okay, I understand that this is a situation and just go ahead. No. And another thing, the Orthodox Christians that were decapitated by ISIS were innocent men. They did not go and shoot and murder 13 or 14 people like this man did.
1: Okay. But see, I'll let you respond to him.
13: Yeah, and I did make that distinction. I probably should have made it stronger that it's not the same thing, but the world did, the revulsion that came from seeing those publicly, those martyrs publicly martyred. I agree with you totally. I don't think he should walk away. But I think we should show that we're bigger than those who would wantonly kill and intend to kill. There's of the top five nations of the world as far as public executions in 2025, who used the death penalty in 2025. Here are the top five: China, Iran, Saudi Arabia, Yemen, and the United States.
1: Yeah.
13: It's one of those seems to me not to fit.
1: Yeah, crazy.
13: And I think we ought not to be on that list.
1: Yeah, that grouping always surprises me. Always. Alan in Decatur, Illinois. Good afternoon.
2: Hello, Drew and Monsignor.
1: Hey.
2: I don't have a strong moral objection to the death penalty in certain cases, but with regard to Islamist terrorists like this major who shot his fellow soldiers at Fort Hood in the name of Islam, I say definitely don't execute him, because execution is exactly what he wants.
1: Mm.
2: And if you give people what they want when they do something, they'll do more of it. The death penalty will encourage more Islamist attacks, but life in prison without parole will discourage and deter Islamist attacks, because they don't want life in prison.
1: Yeah.
2: They want death because they think they're going to straight to paradise to receive the reward for their attack. And for those who think the guy is getting off too easy, if not executed, he'll still die and face judgment after a long, unhappy life in a prison.
1: Yeah.
2: So he's definitely not escaping punishment.
1: Alan, you bring up an interesting point, Monsignor. I want you to respond, but I was thinking of the hijacker on that recent flight that wanted to fly into the airport in, I'm assuming it was Tel Aviv, where he was going. He was, only by the grace of God, was that cockpit door open, and he was apprehended. But after he was taken down, he said to the people who took him out of the seat and disarmed him, "Kill me. Kill me." He wanted to die. He did not want to survive. So there is an interesting mindset in life. Imprisonment might be a greater, you know, chastisement for this individual, Monsignor, than bullets would be.
13: Yeah. Well, I'm not sure, you know, we'd have to go case by case, I think, with these. But I do think this caller makes a very important point that in some people's distorted worldview, if this person is executed, this Fort Hood shooting, it will promote him in their mind to a martyr, as they would call it.
1: Right.
13: And I don't think we should facilitate that.
1: Right. That's why life in prison, I think, would be a greater punishment. Marge in Pennsylvania, thanks for calling.
3: Hi, Drew and Monsignor. I was curious, how come rather than, well, I know it shouldn't be televised for one thing. I mean, if they're going to do it, they're going to do it, but... Mm-hmm. Thou shalt not kill is what God said. And then Jesus also said it too.
1: Yeah.
3: Why don't they just, you know, if they commit sex crimes, just, you know, decapitate, you know, their genitals, or they shoot, remove their hands, you know, stuff like that. Why don't they just do that instead of actually killing people?
1: Says an eye for an eye, Monsignor. Sounds like Iran. You steal, you lose your hand. Your thoughts. Let me give you final thoughts. I have about a minute or a half left on this issue.
13: Well, there are some cases of sex crimes where they do this chemically with individuals. There are certain ways they can do that, but that would take us down another road. As far as the eye for an eye, tooth for a tooth, it's attributed to Gandhi. Of course, it's probably not original to him, but it's attributed to him. You know, the idea that an eye for an eye, a tooth for a tooth, just makes the whole world toothless and blind. I think Jesus did show us that mercy is a better way, and we can show that we're bigger than those who would resort to killing.
1: Monsignor, it's always a delight. Thank you very much for your time and for your insight. I look forward to the next time we spend some time together.
13: Always great to be with you. Thank you.
1: Monsignor Stuart Sweatland, you can check him out at Donnelly College. That's donnelly.edu. I am out of time for the day. I'll be back again tomorrow. I look forward to the time we spend together. Say a prayer for me. I'll offer one for you right now, and we'll talk soon. Have a great day.
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6: It's been difficult kind of navigating the judgment, but, you know, we are pretty convicted in our decision, and the Catholic faith just feels like home. So.
25: And welcome home, Lisa. Happy. I should have said that before.
6: Yeah,
25: welcome
6: thank
25: home.
6: You.
25: When did you come into the church?
6: Oh, yeah. So I still have to do OCIA in September, but since December of last year, we moved back to Mankato, Minnesota from Texas. And, we attended the local church here, and we just kind of fell in love, and it just felt like home. I tell my husband the Catholic faith feels like home. The Protestant church, we were attending one in Texas, kind of felt like a friend's home. But Catholic faith just feels like home, and we're really happy where we are. So
25: I'm glad. Well, keep on keeping on. Number one, please keep listening to Relevant Radio. I mean, whatever your daily dose is, good. Whatever your daily dose is, keep that going. Keep, you know, maybe up the dosage as needed. But another thing you can do is text the link to this program to your family and friends, especially those who are giving you a hard time. And you can say, this is a resource that we find very interesting. You might like it too. And you don't even have to say anything more about that, but chances are they'll start listening. And if they start listening, good things will happen. And it might make your life easier because they're going to be hearing things that'll help convince them. And they might lay off the criticism of you because they'll understand what you're doing more.
6: Mm-hmm. Yeah, we do. We listen to Father Rocky at 7, Father Rocky and Maggie. We do the grocery every night. So they know we do that. We're like, we got to go home and listen to Father Rocky. So, yeah.
25: Keep absolutely. It up.
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25: Thank you, Lisa. God bless you and your husband.
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9: 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In the Missal, it's a liturgical year, A, Cycle 2. Tuesday is a day to pray the sorrowful mysteries of the Rosary. Our saint today is St. Colman of Stockerau. He was an 11th century Irish or Scottish pilgrim. He was martyred in Austria while on the way to the Holy Land. He was tortured and hanged as a spy in 1012, but he edified everyone with his courage. His body remained preserved and miracles were reported at his grave. The Austrians realized that Colman was a holy man, put to death by mistake. He became a patron saint of Austria. St. Colman of Stockerau, pray for us. Let's offer this day to the Lord. Come, Holy Spirit, inflame our hearts with the longings of Christ's sacred heart so that we might truly offer our persons and works in union with Him for the salvation of the world. Jesus, through the Immaculate Heart of Mary, we consecrate ourselves to your sacred heart, and we offer ourselves with you to the Father in your holy sacrifice of the Mass with our prayer, works, sufferings, and joys of this day in reparation for our sins and that your kingdom come. We especially pray for the Church throughout the world, for the Holy Father and his intentions, for the evangelization and conversion of the whole world, for our bishop and his intentions, for our parish, and for our families and their needs. Listen to us, O Lord, through Christ your Son. Amen. And we join Pope Leo XIV in praying that the mental health ministry be established throughout the Church, helping to overcome the stigma and discrimination of persons with mental illnesses. 10 Minutes with Jesus is a guided meditation on the Gospel of the day prepared by a Catholic priest. Here's today's 10 Minutes with Jesus.
11: My Lord and my God, I firmly believe that you are here, that you see me, and that you hear me. I adore you with profound reverence. I ask your pardon for my sins and the grace to make this time of prayer fruitful. My Immaculate Mother, Saint Joseph, my Father and Lord, my guardian angel, intercede for me. I had a wonderful but short experience living in Barcelona. I was there for 6 months shortly after my ordination. And it was a wonderful time. I met a lot of wonderful people. There was, however, a little bit of a blip in my experience, a tragedy that took place that the whole world knows of. There was a terrorist attack in Barcelona.

you know, I was following the news those days, and a really interesting article came out because at that time I was staying in a retreat house of the work outside of the city to the north near a city called Vik. And one of the terrorists came from that town, from that little city. And so the news was all abuzz, you know, who is this kid? He was a young boy. He was like, you know, 17 or 18 years old. And the news kept saying over and over again, he was just a normal kid from a normal family. You know, his friends said he would never pick fights. He never had any kind of violent tendencies. His mother said, oh, he wouldn't hurt a fly. And yet here he was carrying out this horrific attack. And the news went on to explain that he must have, he met this iman or this kind of religious figure that radicalized him, and that led to this horrible tragedy. But let's just focus for a moment on this image of this young adolescent who, to all the world, seems totally normal and good and peaceful. And yet inside, he is scheming and brewing this horrible, violent murder, this violent attack. Jesus, you always speak to us in images. And today, you present us with the image of the cups and the dishes. And you always take advantage of situations that you find yourself in to reveal the truth and to teach. And you contrast the outside and the inside, right? We read, while Jesus was speaking, a Pharisee asked him to dine with him. So he went in and sat at table. The Pharisee was astonished to see that he did not first wash before dinner. And the Lord said to him, now you Pharisees cleanse the outside of the cup and of the dish, but inside you are full of extortion and wickedness. The outside and the inside. The Pharisees are so concerned about the washing, the ritual cleansing of dishes and cups, and also of their own hands before meals. And you, Jesus, point out to them that while they may be concerned about these exterior details of cleanliness, they are not concerned about their interior cleanliness. And in fact, the thoughts of the Pharisees are murderous and evil. The outside may look one way, but the inside is very different. And this is, of course, Lord, a tale as old as time. The Pharisees are hypocrites, but this is something that we see in every generation and that is a threat to each one of us. It is a danger for each one of us that we can be one thing on the outside and another thing on the inside, like that poor young adolescent who allowed himself to be corrupted. You continue, you fools, did not he who made the outside make the inside also? But give for alms those things which are within, and behold, everything is clean for you. Jesus, we want to achieve this. We want everything to be clean within us. And so we want to strive to ensure that both our exterior behavior and our interior thoughts, our interiority, be clean, be pure, be good. And in order to do this, like to clean the inside of our soul, it says, give for alms those things which are within. We have to give of ourselves. We have to strive to live charity in every moment, to purify our uncharitable thoughts. This discussion of the outside and the inside really is a question of integrity. Integrity, which is not a word that we read in scripture, at least I don't think integrity is used by our Lord, but he praises men of integrity. We can think, for example, of Nathanael. You, Jesus, you loved Nathanael, and as soon as you met him, you said, behold, an Israelite, a true Israelite, in whom there is no guile, in whom there is no deception. A man of integrity. And you, Lord, are able to read hearts. You read Nathanael's heart, and you realize right away that what you see on the outside is also what you see on the inside. When you read the Pharisees' hearts, you see

0: this incongruity, this lack of integrity. And here we hear of the dirty cups and dishes, but in another moment of the Gospels, you, Lord, speak about whitewashed tombs. So tombs that are very clean and bright and shiny on the outside, these whitewashed tombs, white and pure, beautiful. We can think of, you know, of the ancient civilizations that had these sarcophagi, right? The sarcophagus is a kind of a white marble casing, this beautiful white marble box. But what's on the inside of a whitewashed tomb? Rotting flesh, ugly bones, bugs, cobwebs. I'm sure you've seen horror movies where a coffin is opened up. It is not a pretty sight. Lord, you use these beautiful images to hit at a spiritual point. The importance of integrity. Don't allow the inside of your soul to become like the inside of a tomb, rotting and dead. So we can speak of integrity in different ways. For example, in a more secular or human way, we use integrity to speak about the stability of a structure, the soundness of a building, right? We can speak of a building's integrity means that structurally, that building is sound. It will stand. It is well put together. Or we could speak, for example, of the integrity of a file, like a digital file that is clean. It doesn't have any bugs, right? Or any, issues with the file that would cause like someone to hack your computer, right? It's not corrupted. So integrity is soundness. It's wholeness. There's nothing missing. There's nothing corrupted. The thing is intact as it should be. The integrity of a building, the integrity of a file. But Lord, we're interested in the soul. And you want us to have the same soundness inside and out. And so in a moral sense, integrity is consistency between what you believe, say, and do. So someone with integrity, we can think again of Nathaniel, he acts according to his stated values, even when no one's watching, or when it's more difficult to carry out. The word integrity comes from the Latin integer, which is, we recognize that from math, right? An integer is a whole number. It's something that's undivided. So the idea is that your inner convictions and outer actions form one unbroken piece rather than being split or compromised. Jesus, we return to this image of this Catalan terrorist who was not living integrity, who was rotting on the inside, and this gives us pause. We ask you now, and we ask your Blessed Mother to help us to foster this interiority where we are seeking to be consistent, to live with integrity, so that both the outside and the inside is for you. I thank you, my God, for the good resolutions, affections, and inspirations that you have communicated to me in this meditation. I ask your help in putting them into effect. My Immaculate Mother, Saint Joseph, my Father and Lord, my guardian angel, intercede for me.
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3: I'd like to tell you about a great miracle that occurred on this day in the year 1917. It had been predicted by a mysterious woman from heaven who appeared earlier that year in May to three shepherd children in Fatima, Portugal. She said that if the children returned on the 13th of each successive month, she would meet them, and that on the last visit in October, she would show to all the people who gathered a great sign. And so, as reported by the newspaper at the time, tens of thousands of people saw the sun dance in the sky and appear to fall toward the earth while their clothes, soaked by a steady rain, were immediately dried. In her message to the children, the lady said, "I am the Lady of the Rosary. I have come to warn the faithful to amend their lives and to ask for pardon for their sins. They must not offend our Lord anymore, for he is already too grievously offended by the sins of men. People must say the Rosary. Let them continue saying it every day." The Rosary was Pope St. John Paul's favorite prayer. He told the crowds gathered in St. Peter's Square, "The Rosary is my favorite prayer, a marvelous prayer, marvelous in its simplicity and its depth. Against the background of the words Ave Maria, the principal events of the life of Jesus Christ pass before the eyes of the soul, and they put us in loving communion with Jesus through, we might say, the heart of his mother. At the same time, our heart can embrace, in the decades of the Rosary, all the events that make up the lives of individuals, families, nations, the Church, and all humanity. Our personal concerns and those of our neighbors, especially those who are closest to us, who are dearest to us. Thus, the simple prayer of the Rosary marks the rhythm of human life."
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0: O Lord, listen to my prayer and let my cry for help reach you. 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
2: For my days are vanishing like smoke. 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
0: I have become like a pelican in the wilderness, like an owl in desolate places. I lie awake, and I moan like some lonely bird on a roof. All day long my foes revile me. Those who hate me use my name as a curse.
2: The bread I eat is ashes. My drink is mingled with tears. In your anger, Lord, and your fury, you have lifted me up and thrown me down. My days are like a passing shadow, and I wither away like the grass.
0: Glory to the Father, and to the Son, and to the Holy Spirit.
2: As it was in the beginning,
1: is now,
2: and will be forever. Amen.
1: Lord, let my cry come to you. Do not hide your face from me.
3: Be attentive, Lord, to the prayer of the helpless.
1: Be attentive, Lord, to the prayer of the helpless.
2: But you, O Lord, will endure forever, and your name from age to age. You will arise and have mercy on Zion. For this is the time to have mercy. Yes, the time appointed has come, for your servants love her very stones, are moved with pity even for her dust.
4: The nations shall fear the name of the Lord, and all the earth's kings your glory, when the Lord shall build up Zion again and appear in all his glory. Then he will turn to the prayers of the helpless. He will not despise their prayers.
2: Let this be written for ages to come, that a people yet unborn may praise the Lord. For the Lord leaned down from his sanctuary on high. He looked down from heaven to the earth, that he might hear the groans of the prisoners and free those condemned to die.
4: The sons of your servants shall dwell untroubled, and their race shall endure for before you, that the name of the Lord may be proclaimed in Zion, and his praises in the heart of Jerusalem, when the peoples and kingdoms are gathered together to pay their homage to the Lord.
2: Glory to the Father, and to the Son, and to the Holy Spirit.
1: As it was in the beginning, is now, and will be forever.
0: Amen.
1: Be attentive, Lord, to the prayer of the helpless.
2: You, O Lord, established the earth, and the heavens are the work of your hands.
1: You, O Lord, established the earth, and the heavens are the work of your hands.
4: He has broken my strength in mid-course. He has shortened the days of my life. I say to God, do not take me away before my days are complete, you whose days last from age to age.
0: Long ago you founded the earth, and the heavens are the work of your hands. They will perish, but you will remain. They will all wear out like a garment. You will change them like clothes that are changed. But you neither change nor have an end.
4: Glory to the Father, and to the Son, and to the Holy Spirit.
1: As it was in the beginning, is now, and will be forever.
0: Amen.
4: Let us pray. Lord, you live in the hearts of your saints and so have built up Zion. May you always show your greatness through their good works.
1: You, O Lord, establish the earth, and the heavens are the work of your hands.
4: Listen, my people, to my teaching.
5: Give ear to the words I speak.
2: From the beginning of the book of the prophet Zechariah. In the second year of Darius, in the eighth month, the word of the Lord came to the prophet Zechariah, son of Berechiah, son of Iddo. The Lord was indeed angry with your fathers, and say to them, Thus says the Lord of hosts, Return to me, says the Lord of hosts, and I will return to you, says the Lord of hosts. Be not like your fathers, whom the former prophets warned. Thus says the Lord of hosts, Turn from your evil ways and from your wicked deeds. But they would not listen or pay attention to me, says the Lord. Your fathers, where are they? And the prophets, can they live forever? But my words and my decrees, which I entrusted to my servants, the prophets, did not these overtake your fathers? Then they repented and admitted, The Lord of hosts has treated us according to our ways and deeds, just as he had determined he would. In the second year of Darius, on the 24th day of Shabbat, the 11th month, the word of the Lord came to the prophet Zechariah, son of Berechiah, son of Iddo, in the following way. I had a vision during the night. There appeared the driver of a red horse, standing among myrtle trees in a shady place, and behind him were red, sorrel, and white horses. Then I asked, What are these, my Lord? And the angel who spoke with me answered me, I will show you what these are. The man who was standing among the myrtle trees spoke up and said, These are they whom the Lord has sent to patrol the earth. And they answered the angel of the Lord who was standing among the myrtle trees and said, We have patrolled the earth. See, the whole earth is tranquil and at rest. Then the angel of the Lord spoke out and said, O Lord of hosts, how long will you be without mercy for Jerusalem and the cities of Judah that have felt your anger these 70 years? To the angel who spoke with me, the Lord replied with comforting words. And the angel who spoke with me said to me, Proclaim, thus says the Lord of hosts, I am deeply moved for the sake of Jerusalem and Zion, and I am exceedingly angry with the complacent nations, whereas I was but a little angry, they added to the harm. Therefore, says the Lord, I will turn to Jerusalem in mercy. My house shall be built in it, says the Lord of hosts, and a measuring line shall be stretched over Jerusalem. Proclaim further, Thus says the Lord of hosts, My city shall again overflow with prosperity. The Lord will again comfort Zion and again choose Jerusalem. I raised my eyes and looked. There were four horns. Then I asked the angel who spoke with me what these were. He answered me, These are the horns that scattered Judah and Israel and Jerusalem. Then the Lord showed me four blacksmiths, and I asked, What are these coming to do? And he said, Here are the horns that scattered Judah, so that no man raised his head any more. But these have come to terrify them, to cast down the horns of the nations that raised their horns to scatter the land of Judah. The word of the Lord.
5: Thanks be to God.
2: I turn to Jerusalem in compassion.
1: There my house shall be rebuilt.
2: The city has no need of the sun or the moon for light, for its lamp was the Lamb.
1: There my house shall be rebuilt.
6: A reading from an instruction by St. Columban, Abbot. How blessed, how fortunate are those servants whom the Lord will find watchful when he comes. Blessed is the time of waiting, when we stay awake for the Lord, the Creator of the universe, who fills all things and transcends all things. How I wish he would awaken me, his humble servant, from the sleep of slothfulness, even though I am of little worth. How I wish he would enkindle me with that fire of divine love. The flames of his love burn beyond the stars. The longing for his overwhelming delights and the divine fire ever burn within me. How I wish I might deserve to have my lantern always burning at night in the temple of my Lord, to give light to all who enter the house of my God. Give me, I pray you, Lord, in the name of Jesus Christ, your Son and my God, that love that does not fail, so that my lantern, burning within me and giving light to others, may always be lighted and never extinguished. Jesus, our most loving Savior, be pleased to light our lanterns, so that they may burn forever in your temple, receiving eternal light from you, the eternal light, to lighten our darkness and to ward off from us the darkness of the world. Give your light to my lantern, I beg you, my Jesus, so that by its light I may see that Holy of Holies, which receives you as the eternal priest, entering among the columns of your great temple. May I ever see you only, look on you, long for you. May I gaze with love on you alone, and have my lantern shining and burning always in your presence. Loving Savior, be pleased to show yourself to us who knock, so that in knowing you, we may love only you, love you alone, desire you alone, contemplate only you day and night, and always think of you. Inspire in us the depth of love that is fitting for you to receive as God. So may your love pervade our whole being, possess us completely, and fill our senses, that we may know no other love but love for you who are everlasting. May our love be so great that the many waters of the sky, land, and sea cannot extinguish it in us. Many waters could not extinguish love. May this saying be fulfilled in us also, at least in part by your gift, Jesus Christ our Lord, to whom be glory forever and ever. Amen.
7: The sun shall no longer be your light by day, nor shall the brightness of the moon shine on you at night.
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7: 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Through our Lord Jesus Christ, your Son, who lives and reigns with you in the unity of the Holy Spirit, God forever and ever. Amen.
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8: 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I'm Paul Sadek, and in today's Gospel from Truth and Life, the dramatized audio Bible, Jesus dines with a Pharisee but has a few things to teach him. It's from the 11th chapter of the Gospel of Luke.
19: While he was speaking, a Pharisee asked him to dine with him. So he went in and sat at table. The Pharisee was astonished to see that he did not first wash before dinner.
20: 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Did not he who made the outside make the inside also? But give for alms those things which are within, and behold, everything is clean for you.
8: 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Forgive, and you'll be forgiven. Today's reading from In Conversation with God by Father Francisco Fernandez Carvajal is from Volume 5, Ordinary Time. Forgive us our trespasses as we forgive those who trespass against us. We pray these words many times each day. The Lord asks us to imitate God's paternal mercy. Be merciful, even as your heavenly Father is merciful. The Lord does not tire of repeating this counsel. Forgive and you will be forgiven, for the measure you give will be the measure you get back. God has forgiven us for many offenses. We have no right to harbor resentment against anyone. We have to learn to forgive with all our heart. Our pardon should be sincere, profound, and prompt. Sometimes we feel hurt for no objective reason, but only because our self-love has been bruised. If perhaps we have indeed been seriously offended, we must necessarily remember our own serious transgressions against the Lord. Christ does not accept the offering of those who foster division. He sends them away from the altar to make peace and achieve reconciliation. God wants to be given prayers of peace. His greatest objective is our peace, social harmony, and the unity of the faithful in the Father, the Son, and the Holy Spirit. Let us examine our reaction when people rub us the wrong way. To follow Christ in ordinary life is to find in this very area a royal road to serenity. We should take care to avoid even the most minute fault against charity. The small contradictions of social life should not detract from our happiness. If there comes a time when we have to forgive someone as the result of a serious offense, it is then we will do well to recall the behavior of Jesus, who asked pardon for those who crucified him. We will thus savor the true love of God. Our heart will be enriched and expanded in its capacity to love. We cannot forget that nothing makes us more like unto God than to be ever ready to pardon others. Our generosity towards others will win for us the divine pardon. In Conversation with God by Francis Fernandez is published by Scepter Publishers. You'll find it at your local Catholic bookstore. We continue praying with the whole church as we're led by our friends at DivineOffice.org in morning prayer.
7: God, come to my assistance.
1: Lord, make haste to help me.
7: Glory to the Father, and to the Son, and to the Holy Spirit.
1: As it was in the beginning, is now, and will be forever. Amen.

0: I will sing to you, O Lord. I will learn from you the way of perfection.
1: I will sing to you, O Lord.
0: I will learn from you the way of perfection. My song is of mercy and justice. I sing to you, O Lord. I will walk in the way of perfection. Oh, when, Lord, will you come?
1: I will walk with blameless heart within my house. I will not set before my eyes whatever is base.
0: I will hate the ways of the crooked. They shall not be my friends. The false-hearted must keep far away. The wicked I disown.
1: The man who slanders his neighbor in secret, I will bring to silence. The man of proud looks and haughty heart, I will never endure.
0: I look to the faithful in the land, that they may dwell with me. He who walks in the way of perfection shall be my friend.
1: No man who practices deceit shall live within my house. No man who utters lies shall stand before my eyes.
0: Morning by morning, I will silence all the wicked in the land, uprooting from the city of the Lord all who do evil.
1: Glory to the Father, and to the Son, and to the Holy Spirit.
0: As it was in the beginning is now, and will be forever. Amen. So that your people may walk in innocence, you came to us, Lord Jesus, and told us to be holy, as your Father is holy. Help your children to love what is truly perfect, so that we may neither speak what is evil nor do what is wrong. Let us stand in your sight and celebrate with you the Father's love and justice.
1: I will sing to you, O Lord.
0: I will learn from you the way of perfection.
1: Lord, do not withhold your compassion from us.
0: Lord, do not withhold your compassion from us.
1: Blessed are you and praiseworthy, O Lord, the God of our fathers, and glorious forever is your name.
0: For you are just in all you have done. All your deeds are faultless, all your ways right, and all your judgments proper.
1: For we have sinned and transgressed by departing from you, and we have done every kind of evil.
0: For your name's sake, do not deliver us up forever, or make void your covenant.
1: Do not take away your mercy from us, for the sake of Abraham, your beloved, Isaac, your servant, and Israel, your Holy One, to whom you promised to multiply their offspring like the stars of heaven or the sand on the shore of the sea.
0: For we are reduced, O Lord, beyond any other nation, brought low everywhere in the world this day, because of our sins. We have in our day no prince, prophet, or leader, no holocaust, sacrifice, oblation, or incense, no place to offer first fruits, to find favor with you.
1: But with contrite heart and humble spirit, let us be received, as though it were holocausts of rams and bullocks, or thousands of fat lambs. So let our sacrifice be in your presence today as we follow you unreservedly. For those who trust in you cannot be put to shame.
0: And now we follow you with our whole heart. We fear you and we pray to you.
1: Glory to the Father and to the Son and to the Holy Spirit.
0: as it was in the beginning, is now, and will be forever. Amen. Lord, do not withhold your compassion from us. O God, I will sing to you a new song.
1: O God, I will sing to you a new song.
0: Blessed be the Lord, my rock, who trains my arms for battle, who prepares my hands for war.
1: He is my love, my fortress. He is my stronghold, my savior, my shield, my place of refuge. He brings people under my rule.
0: Lord, what is man that you care for him? Mortal man that you keep him in mind? Man who is merely a breath, whose life fades like a passing shadow.
1: Lower your heavens and come down. Touch the mountains. Breathe them in smoke. Flash your lightnings. Rout the foe. Shoot your arrows and put them to flight.
0: Reach down from heaven and save me. Draw me out of the mighty waters, from the hands of alien foes whose mouths are filled with lies, whose hands are raised in perjury.
1: To you, O God, will I sing a new song. I will play on the 10-stringed harp to you who give kings their victory, who set David, your servant, free.
0: Glory to the Father, and to the Son, and to the Holy Spirit,
1: as it was in the beginning, is now, and will be forever. Amen. Lord, God of strength, you gave your Son victory over death. Direct your church's fight against evil in the world. Clothe us with the weapons of light, and unite us under the one banner of love, that we may receive our eternal reward after the battle of earthly life.
0: O God, I will sing to you a new song.
2: A reading from Isaiah. All you who are thirsty, come to the water. You who have no money, come, receive grain and eat. Come without paying and without cost. Drink wine and milk. The word of the Lord.
3: Thanks be to God.
2: Lord, listen to my cry. All my trust is in your promise.
3: Lord, listen to my cry. All my trust is in your promise.
2: Dawn finds me watching, crying out for you.
3: All my trust is in your promise.
2: Glory to the Father, and to the Son, and to the Holy Spirit.
3: Lord, listen to my cry. All my trust is in your promise.
2: Lord, save us from the hands of all who hate us. Blessed be the Lord, the God of Israel. He has come to his people and set them free.
0: He has raised up for us a mighty Savior, born of the house of his servant David.
2: Through his holy prophets, he promised of old that he would save us from our enemies, from the hands of all who hate us.
0: He promised to show mercy to our fathers and to remember his holy covenant.
2: This was the oath he swore to our father Abraham, to set us free from the hands of our enemies, free to worship him without fear, holy and righteous in his sight all the days of our life.
0: You, my child, shall be called the prophet of the Most High, for you will go before the Lord to prepare his way, to give his people knowledge of salvation by the forgiveness of their sins.
2: In the tender compassion of our God, the dawn from on high shall break upon us to shine on those who dwell in darkness and the shadow of death, and to guide our feet into the way of peace.
0: Glory to the Father, and to the Son, and to the Holy Spirit.
2: As it was in the beginning, is now, and will be forever. Amen. Lord, save us from the hands of all who hate us.
4: To the God who gives us the joy of praising Him this morning, and who strengthens our hope, let us pray. Hear us, O Lord, for the glory of Your name.
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4: Now let us offer together the prayer our Lord Jesus Christ taught us.
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1: Increase in us, Lord, the faith You have given us, and bring to a harvest worthy of heaven the praise we offer You at the beginning of this new day. 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
0: Amen.
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10: If you are away from the church, I want to invite you to come home. 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Chris is in Bayfield, Colorado.
11: Thanks. Hi, Drew. Hi, Patty. Hey. So I was teaching CCD in my parish and First Communion class, and had a disagreement with our parish priest in regard to a passage in the Bible. And so I just flat out quit. I took my books to my director of religious education. I mean, how pompous am I? Took it over and said, hey, I'm not a Catholic anymore. Here's your stuff. And then I started going to church with my daughter, who was going to a non-denominational church. The whole time, the Holy Spirit was making me defend the Catholic faith. People would say things like, but that's not true. And then I would tell them the truth of the Catholic faith. But stupidly, I continued for 20 years. And then one day, my girlfriend that I was working with said, if you're not Catholic anymore, why do you keep defending it? I mean, you know, you wouldn't defend anything else that you didn't believe in. And I thought, you know what? She's right. So I went back to the Catholic Church, and it was just such a feeling of belonging and restoration and love. And so I went to confession, and I told the priest, I said, I don't even know how to do this. Do you want to list the commandments, and I'll say yes or no, and then we can take a guess at how many times? And he asked me why I was coming back, and I told him that I had been listening to Relevant Radio and that it was time for me to come back.
10: Thanks for sharing that, and welcome back. What a great testimony.
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13: 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I bet he gave them, you know, the best that he could. But I mean, that's a tough thing to love that person, even in their, you know, where they are. The spiritual life is not just about like playing not to lose, we're playing to win, right? We don't want to just merely avoid sin. 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
15: And it's Tuesday. Boston and Cheers earlier, Sarah. And on this day in 1982, Cheers premiered. And I mentioned this in passing in the other hour, but it's worth pointing out. JP2 visited Ireland on this day in 1979. And it's the first time a pope actually visited Ireland. And of course, our Holy Father lives in Europe, American, returned to Rome from France. He was in Metz yesterday, M-E-T-Z. That particular city, which I hadn't heard about until a few weeks ago, actually has a cathedral, the Cathedral of Metz. And in there are paintings by Marc Chagall, the Russian Jewish painter. And you can find some great Chagalls in the Chicago Art Institute as well. But what about visiting Ireland, Sarah? What about visiting France? It's surprising that it took those many centuries for a pope to visit Ireland, because they were clear of the, you know, they were clear of the snakes long before that.
16: You think that was a deciding factor when they were trying to figure out where they were going to go? Well, I mean, I've heard there were snakes. Not sure if
15: and apparently, like, the legend,
16: Swiss Guard are afraid maybe of snakes. They didn't want to deal with it. No, this is, we're debunking these myths that were started by me. Let's debunk them right now. They were not true. They were never real myths. They were never real stories here. I would say that it was a really long time before the Pope ever even left Rome in the first place. So Pope John Paul, one of the first popes to just say, yeah, let's see our the church. The church is all around. It's not just here in Rome. Let's go visit it. And so he's making the visits and going out. I know he was like made in his day, like the most visits that any pope had ever done. Now, he also was in office for long period of time, so that makes it's easier to set records, I think, if you've been there for a
15: but you make a really good point. It was unusual for popes to travel before, or at least to the extent that JP2 traveled. So that explains a lot of the not going to Ireland. There's still an element there, like, really? Like, it's not that far away. But maybe all the Irish bishops were just in the custom of going to the Vatican. I got work I need to do. I'll go there.
16: It sounds like, of course, they had these wayward kind of English to kind of give us an insider look is how they, when they look at all the countries that have a Catholic presence that they want to kind of go to, how do they, you know, organize them? How do they say this one first, then this one? Because we're all in need and we all want to see the Pope. So I'm sure, it, you know, you can't just do eeny, meeny, miny, mo. I'm sure they have some like legit process that they go through and say, well, he could do this here, he could do this here, and then we have to have this many days in between because of these are the other things in the schedule. All I know is I'm happy that that's not my job.
15: Not
16: because
15: part of your
16: navigating job description. My own home schedule is enough.
15: I'm happy it's not right part there. Of my job description.
16: Yeah.
15: I do think he has, the Pope gets some say in it. And with the beatification of Fulton Sheen, a reporter asked

0: canonization could very well have happened last Thursday in St. Louis. So maybe later this year, Sarah. Not this year.
1: Yeah,
0: maybe next
1: year. You're really pushing it. Well, it's a wish list,
0: right? It's not
1: going to
0: happen this year.
1: This is like my wish list at Amazon. Just things I wish I was going to buy. But I won't. But I want to forget about them because just in case. You know, he's got that wish list ready.
0: I bet your Amazon wish list has coffee on it. Does it have coffee on it?
1: It does. Hey, have you been looking at my wish list?
0: You've been sharing some stuff.
1: I'm picking up
0: what you're laying down.
1: There you go. It's on the wish list because I was just thinking about it. Today is National Coffee Day. So, of course, everything has a day.
0: Isn't every day National Coffee Day?
1: Really, in the hearts and minds of those of us who appreciate coffee, yes. But today is a very special day in that we're making a point to say that it's National Coffee Day in the hopes that maybe those places around us that sell coffee may have some nice little deal for us since we are already going to be going there anyways. They know they've got us. Interesting facts about coffee. We have so much to be grateful for coffee when it comes to this, especially certain countries. And was it Brazil? Yeah. They didn't have the funds to send their athletes to the Olympics in 1932. This is many years ago, 1932. So they funded the trip for their athletes by selling coffee. They loaded up a ship with coffee beans and were trying to sell it along the way. And then they talk about, you know, wishful thinking, right? That, well, I'm sure that we'll make enough money to send the athletes there. And it worked. They made it. So there you go. So Brazil, they're also obviously known for being like selling the most coffee beans. They grow the most and then export it to really just, what is it, like a third of all the coffee that we are drinking is from Brazil. So a lot of the coffee coming from Brazil. Vietnam and Colombia come in second and third when it comes to who's selling the coffee beans. So they're happy about it. Finland's super happy because Finland drinks the most coffee. So that's
0: got to be a huge import.
1: 1,680 cups on average per person a year, I guess. That's a lot. I mean, I'm not counting my cups. I don't want to count. When you count how many cups, sometimes it seems like, okay, well, maybe I have a problem. So you don't want to count the cups in your own life.
0: Percolating facts in our home is that the Keurig machine broke, I don't know, 3 months ago. And which is an easy way to count cups and spend money.
1: Oh, there you go.
0: Because like each cup costs like, I don't know, 30 cents, 40 cents, 50 cents. So that broke. And rather than buy another Keurig machine, not only are we out of the business now of counting and spending too much money on coffee, we're just using my wife's mom's percolator. And the coffee's better and it costs less. And now I've lost track of how many cups of coffee.
1: There you go.
0: So
1: Can you think of a time when there were times when different things have been banned in different countries for whatever the reasons are? You know, there was a period of time in America where alcohol was banned. There was a time in history, believe it or not, when coffee was once banned. This is in the 18th century. Okay. It was banned. Banned? No one could drink it. It's illegal. Don't do it. Against the rules.
0: Not in
1: America. Not that America that I tried, that I could see. But in Sweden. Yeah. Because they were saying, this product is stimulating radical thinking. Can you imagine it? It's stimulating radical thinking. So they were tying maybe some of people hanging out, coming up with crazy ideas that maybe the government didn't like. They were like, banned. But, you know, now it's back. So they realized that it was just people being radical, unrelated to this product in particular. But there was a little bit of a scare there. And if that had, you know, picked up full steam, we might be getting our morning off to a different start.
0: And then, of course, at some point we're going to have like National Energy Drink Day.
1: Oh, goodness.
0: Because that's like the new coffee for a lot of folks. Get the caffeine.
1: They're trying to get
0: cold,
1: the caffeine.
0: Fizzy.
1: Yeah.
0: And of course, energy drinks are like the sort of modern version of Coca-Cola. Not enough oomph in your Coca-Cola. Have yourself a Red Bull. Have yourself a Monster.
1: Because
0: I have a hunch. There's a lot of folks drinking coffee in the morning. There was actually a period when I was drinking Red Bulls.

0: monster. That was, I don't know, 10 years ago. It lasted for like a summer. I realized, wow, there's a lot of caffeine in me.
1: Was your heart kind of doing like, hey, what's going on? Why are you doing this to me? I thought we were friends.
0: It wasn't my heart. It was my taste buds, actually. Okay. I realized I don't like this stuff. I'm drinking it for the energy boost in the afternoon, but I don't actually like the taste of this stuff. So water actually, you know, sorry for all you caffeine promoters. Water's a great, I don't know if stimulant's the right word, but the research shows like if you just drink a ton of water, you're it's obviously good for you because it's, you know, we're made of water. But if you drink a ton of water, it actually wakes you up as well. So I'm not trying to get over my coffee drinker. I like coffee very much. But if you are trying to kind of moderate the coffee because you do drink, in your judgment, too much, drink some more water. It's a very natural, it's National Water Day might be coming up.
1: We'll have to check on the exact date for that, but we'll make sure to celebrate it since you're a big water fan. I'm a huge water fan. That's pretty much all I drink is water because I know that it is good for you, A. And it's a good habit to get into because we, like you said about the energy drinks, all the flavor, when we get so used to the flavor, just drinking water is like death because it feels like, why? I don't have any flavor. But once your body gets accustomed to drinking just water, drinking all of these extra flavor things are either just a treat or way too much for your body because you've just now acclimated to drinking the water. So, and it's like you said, it's very healthy for you because all of those drinks that have all those flavors, no matter what they're putting on the label, there's a lot of additives and things that are not so great for, you know, sugars and things that aren't so great for your overall health. So it is good to do that. Now, I will say this, that Beethoven might have had a bone to pick with you in all this water talk because he loved coffee to the effect that he was counting his beans. I don't know if you ever got to this level. You count how many beans that you want in your coffee for the day. He counted out 60 beans. So 60 beans per cup, that's how many we're going to get ground up, and then he was going to have them in his coffee. Have you ever counted your beans, or are they already pre?
0: I've never.
1: You don't need to count them.
0: I have a propensity for bean counting, but I've never actually done any coffee bean counting. And I'm heartened to hear that 60 is the number. That seems like a ton of coffee, unless you can't really grind it
1: They
0: properly.
1: Are tiny beans. I don't know. I've never.
0: Counting
1: them out. I think today's the day, Mark. You're going to go home.
0: Tablespoons.
1: You're going to do some counting on your beans, and then you tell me if Beethoven had it right or if he had it wrong.
0: That sounds like a good challenge, Sarah T. I'll take your challenge if you'll do some bean counting as well. How about that?
1: Okay.
0: All right.
1: Pinky promise. We'll bean count.
0: Pinky promise.
1: Okay.
0: All right. Cool. Let's bring it back on the other side of the break with Maggie Craig, who actually enjoys the NFL, trail running, and cheese. And there's a lot more to talk about with Maggie beyond that. Friendship reset, ditch the drama. Let's pick it up with Maggie on the other side of the break.
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4: 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I've been listening to you and Relevant Radio for about 6 months now. 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I drive mostly because I don't like flying. But I just randomly, I was on an AM radio station. I came across Relevant Radio, and it was your show that was on, Patrick. And it just
3: wonderful.
4: It touched me. Yeah, it was just wonderful. And it's been your Relevant Radio. And I got the app right after that, and I've been listening every day ever since, and it's become a vessel for me if I need to pray or something like that. It just I turn Relevant Radio on, and it helps me if I'm having a bad day. Yeah, it's been wonderful. I've been plagued with bad thoughts and things like that for many years due to my bad behavior and addictions, things like that.
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3: 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A lot of people experience the same thing. So tell me then, Joshua, you stumbled upon it? I assume you were looking for something to listen to, and then you found Relevant Radio?
4: 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So I was just looking for something because I was just feeling alone out there, and Relevant Radio came on, and I've been a faithful listener since. You're my favorite. You and Cyrus are my favorite. Drew's great. Father Simon, everybody's great. So I just want to thank you for everything you do and for continuing to minister every day for us out here. It's just been wonderful for me.
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6: I'd like to tell you about a great miracle that occurred on this day in the year 1917. It had been predicted by a mysterious woman from heaven who appeared earlier that year in May to three shepherd children in Fatima, Portugal. She said that if the children returned on the 13th of each successive month, she would meet them, and that on the last visit in October, she would show to all the people who gathered a great sign. And so, as reported by the newspaper at the time, tens of thousands of people saw the sun dance in the sky and appear to fall toward the earth while their clothes, soaked by a steady rain, were immediately dried. In her message to the children, the lady said, "I am the Lady of the Rosary. I have come to warn the faithful to amend their lives and to ask for pardon for their sins. They must not offend our Lord anymore, for he is already too grievously offended by the sins of men. People must say the rosary. Let them continue saying it every day." The rosary was Pope St. John Paul's favorite prayer. He told the crowds gathered in St. Peter's Square, "The rosary is my favorite prayer, a marvelous prayer, marvelous in its simplicity and its depth. Against the background of the words Ave Maria, the principal events of the life of Jesus Christ pass before the eyes of the soul, and they put us in loving communion with Jesus through, we might say, the heart of his mother. At the same time, our heart can embrace, in the decades of the rosary, all the events that make up the lives of individuals, families, nations, the church, and all humanity. Our personal concerns and those of our neighbors, especially those who are closest to us, who are dearest to us. Thus, the simple prayer of the rosary marks the rhythm of human life."
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0: That is what I like about you, Sarah Tafoya, Gabby Burke, Maggie Craig, all y'all. And yeah, the Ramones know what's going on. Sarah knows what's going on. Maggie Craig knows what's going on. Ditch the drama. Maggie enjoys the NFL, trail running, cheese. Maggie grew up in Ohio. I'm pretty sure you were born in New Jersey. Resides in Southern California and holds a degree in theology. And you've got this book that Sarah's told me good things about. I did a little checking into it myself. Friendship Reset. Ditch the drama and find your crew. A practical guide for Christians. So you published that with Ave Maria Press. It's getting loads of 5 stars, and it gets Sarah's 2 thumbs up. So
9: that's the
0: pretty darn good, Maggie. It's high praise, high praise. How you doing, Maggie?
9: I'm doing great. How are you this morning?
0: I'm doing great. I'm doing great. Is it true that you were born in New Jersey?
9: I was. You are correct. I have lived lots of different places around the United States. I've slowly been moving west. I live in Los Angeles. I'm currently in West Virginia right now.
0: I hear
9: but
0: Hawaii.
9: I love this great country.
0: Hawaii. Yeah, I hear Hawaii. Yeah. If you're just going to, I know you live in Southern Cal, so I know, I hear you on West Virginia, but maybe Hawaii is your next destination if you're just going to keep going westward.
9: I'm not kidding. I've thought about it. I've thought about it.
0: I like it.
9: I don't know if it's the best idea, but I want it.
0: Well, when you wind up back in New Jersey, because eventually you're just going to wind up back here, we'll definitely get together. And I know we're going to get together before that. So
9: sounds good.
0: Yeah. So, well, I'm glad you're in West Virginia because the time difference is a little more favorable for you
9: Me
0: as
9: too.
0: Well. So, I learned about you from Sarah, actually, and Catholic Family Land is where the two of you were earlier this summer. I'm just going to pretend it's still summer here. And let's go to the book. It's entitled Friendship Reset, Ditch the Drama and Find Your Crew, A Practical Guide for Christians. So I can get like Ditch the Drama. I mean, it's kind of legendary.
9: Sure.
0: teen young women, and but there must have been something going on for you personally, an encounter, a set of circumstances. Like, why did you decide to do all the work involved in writing a book on this?
9: Sure. I mean, I think it's one of the most important things, but we don't acknowledge that. I mean, if we look to the scriptures, Jesus says to the apostles, he says, I don't call you slaves, I call you acquaintances. No, he says, I call you friends.
0: So
9: friendship is hugely important to Jesus. So it needs to be really important to us. And I think in our society, we really elevate certain relationships. We elevate family relationships as we should. We elevate romantic relationships, which have their time and place. But when it comes to friendships, people don't really know what to do with them. They don't understand how important they are, how they should work at them. And I think if we just look back to COVID, everyone was lonely. That was so hard for so
0: Absolutely
9: many reasons.
0: True. Absolutely
9: people were
0: true.
9: So lonely. And that was around the time I was starting to brainstorm this book. And I was just thinking about, why is this so hard? It's because we're so lonely. What does Jesus have to say about friendship? Why is it so important to me? Why don't people pay attention to it? And this book kind of evolved from there.
0: And was there a particular moment during the pandemic, a set of circumstances in your own life or other people's lives that said, okay, I really need to dig in here? And did you discover things? I mean, you're a young woman. You weren't a teenage woman at the time, but did you discover things? Yeah, right. But just give us a little more texture, if you will, about like why and what did you discover?
9: I do remember once COVID was calming down, I remember my group chat with my friends had been popping the whole time. And we finally are like, let's get together. And we went to a Mexican restaurant and we were like hyping up the chips and the margaritas. And we just like couldn't wait to see each other. And about 15 minutes in, I was like, why am I exhausted? Like, why is this so hard? These are my friends that I've wanted to see for so long. And I realized that friendship was a muscle that I had let get lazy. Like my core muscles were pretty lazy during COVID. The friendship muscle got lazy. And just because friendship is hard doesn't mean we don't do it. We need to lean into it. So I wanted to help people who were like, I want friendship, but how do I do it? I feel uncomfortable. I feel nervous. How do I psych myself up to do something that I really wanted to do? So I came up with this like manual to be really practical, to help you, to walk people through these skills, these things that they forgot, maybe they were never taught, that are harder to remember in social media and in screens. But for people who really want like a field guide for friendship, that's why I wrote it. And just for me personally, I just have looked at my life and I've realized that friendship has been one of the greatest joys and the greatest hardships in my life at the same time. Something that I have pursued and I've wanted so bad, but it's been so hard. So I didn't write this book because I'm a perfect friend. I wrote this book because I've been a very bad friend. And that's I've not honest. Ordered it the way it should, but I know when it's properly ordered, it has led me to so much grace and so much virtue. So I knew the power of friendship in my own life, and I wanted other people to know it too.
0: And you've said that it's hard, but it's good hard. And
9: yes.
0: You've also used the word manual. Mm-hmm. So it would be easy to be that kind of rah-rah person. Mm-hmm. 15 minutes, and you were that rah-rah person. What were some of the sort of concrete things you discovered you needed to do that others you recommend others do to make time for the hard? Because the time mm-hmm. is already being filled with other things. So how did you? What are some of the pro tips or discoveries of your own that are in the book that allowed you to actually make the time for friendship?
9: Sure. Couple thoughts come to mind right away. Inconvenience is the price you have to pay for friendship. Friendship is often inconvenient. You know, like it's okay, you said you meet up with a friend 2 weeks ago and 2 weeks come and oh my gosh, who were you 2 weeks ago? I don't know. You said you would hang out on a Wednesday and it's Wednesday night and it's dark because that's what happens this time of year and you have to put on pants and leave your house and get in your car and find a parking spot and meet up with your friend and pay $20 for taco. Like it's inconvenient, but you have to suffer through the inconvenience to get the joys of companionship. So that's what we have to understand. And I think social media is the lie of, oh, it doesn't have to be inconvenient. You can just lay in your bed and watch memes and send TikToks and that is friendship. And it's not, it's a fake imitation of it. You have to inconvenience yourself. Just like Jesus says, you have to deny yourself, take up your cross and follow him. I'm not saying friendship is a cross, but it requires effort. And I think we expect friendship to be easy, to be supernatural, to be like rolling around on roller skates. And it's no, I don't know what life that is. I know that friendship requires effort. The effort is rewarding. You're not slamming your head into a brick wall. But you need to put in the effort. And secondly, I would say honesty is hugely, hugely important in friendships. You need to be honest. You need to be direct about your feelings. Otherwise, you're going to only be surface level. Like we know in romantic relationships, you have to really talk with your spouse. You have to really talk with your fiance. You have to be honest. With your family, you have to be honest. But with friendships, that also does apply. You need to honestly express your feelings and receive honesty in a mature way. Otherwise, the friendship is never going to go deeper than the surface.
0: Makes a ton of sense. I'm talking with Maggie Craig, who is with us here from West Virginia, lives in Southern California, and wrote this book, Friendship Reset, Ditch the Drama and Find Your Crew, a practical guide for Christians. Ave Maria Press. Really a ton of 5 stars and recommended to by Sarah. She introduced me to Maggie. And Maggie, you've talked candidly and helpfully about friendship yourself, peer to peer. The book is designed for young women, middle school, high school. And what are some of the key things that make it good for young women of that age, and what is a toxic friendship? Because it seems like that sort of rah-rah atmosphere often comes with toxicity and meanness and kind of, I guess shallowness can naturally leads itself to toxicity in friendship. So what about all that?
9: For sure. Well, I would say, Mark, that I think this book is good for everyone, men, women, all ages. I met a man at a parish who said, he was 65 in his men's group and they were reading through this book together at a coffee shop. And I was like, that's amazing. I love it.
0: Even better.
9: Because I do think there's this idea that friendship is really only for women. And that's just dumb. You know, like we all need friendship. Jesus calls us friends, as I said. So yes, I am a young woman. So I'm going to appeal more directly to young women. But I really do think this is a book that I wrote with everyone in mind, but knowing young women as I do, I know toxicity can come up pretty intensely. So we have to go back to the purpose of our life, Mark. Let's go back to the beginning. What is the purpose of our life on earth? To know and to love and to serve Jesus Christ and his church, right? And everything in our life needs to be leading to that goal. Indirectly or directly, our jobs, we go to work, we make money for our family. But through our work, we are becoming a better person. We're trying to love and serve Jesus Christ and other people while we do that. Everything we do should lead to that goal. So should friendship. Friendship, we should have fun. We should giggle. We should have a good time. We should do all these things in friendship. But if friendship is not leading us to become saints, to become the best possible version of ourselves, it needs a reset. I wouldn't label it as toxic yet, but if you have to be honest and you need to say, are my friendships leading me to God? If not, let's look at it. Let's examine it. Let's make it just like our church invites us every Lent. Let's reexamine our life and our habits and our hobbies. How do we reorient them to God? Not that I'm comparing my book to Lent, but I'm saying it's an opportunity to reexamine our life. So I would say most friendships need a reset. I would say 90% of them need to be looked at and say, how can they be made better? A toxic friendship, I would say, is a friendship that cannot be made better. That it is a friendship that after prayer and discernment and honesty and doing all the steps I recommend to reset, if it's not working, if the friend is not interested in helping you become the best possible version of yourself, if this other friend just really wants to drag you down, you would need to have the courage with kindness and charity and love to take steps away from that friendship so you have the time and the space to form the friendships that will lead you and others to heaven.
0: Makes a ton of sense. And we're going to take a short break here, Maggie. The experience I've had with friends is that very often that person where you have a good relationship and with whom you'd like to have an even stronger relationship, just a little gesture of affection and inconvenience tends to be noticed by that other person and tends to just promote a deepening of the friendship. I know there's a lot more to be discussed, and so I'm glad we've made the time for that. Stick around, Maggie. We're going to pick it up on the other side of the break.
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13: Hello, this is Archbishop Thomas Winsky of the Archdiocese of Miami, Florida. 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Remember, O most gracious Virgin Mary, that never was it known that anyone who fled to thy protection, implored thy help, or sought thy intercession was left unaided. Inspired with this confidence, I fly to thee, O Virgin of Virgins, my Mother. 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O Mother of the Word Incarnate, despise not my petitions, but in thy mercy, hear and answer me. Amen.
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17: I get by with a little help from my friends, too. And Sarah and I are talking here with Maggie Craig. And she wrote Friendship Reset, Ditch the Drama, Find Your Crew, A Practical Guide for Christians. And what about the crew? The crew seems like something. Sarah, you had something for us here.
1: Well, you know, the book talks about how do you get the crew that's going to hang out with you, that's going to be there for you, that you know is going to be the guys that are there to be in the good and the bad, the ugly, everything. And I wonder, because sometimes people, they don't have a big group. So are we thinking, when we're saying the word crew, it's just kind of who are our support people? It's not necessarily a number. Like, this doesn't have to be a group of 10. Is one enough? Is one just a good start? Should you have more than one? Maggie, what are your thoughts on that?
9: Great question. Let's look to the model of Jesus in all things. What did he have? He had 72 followers, like a large group. Then he had a smaller group. He had 12 apostles. And then out of that 12, he had three, like Peter, James, and John, or Martha, Mary, and Lazarus. And I think that's a really great model for us. We have a larger group of people that we interact with. And out of that, we have a smaller group. And out of that, we have an even smaller group for safety, for accountability, for vulnerability, for them to really know us, for us to really know them. I think one is a great start. Why stop there? You know, I think having 2 to 4 really close friendships, and they can know each other, they cannot, I think is a good number, because we are made in the image and likeness of an infinite God, but we're very finite. We have a limited amount of time, resources, energy, and we cannot invest our time and resources and energy in making a ton of friends. We're just not going to have that time. We can be friendly with everyone, but I think a very smaller group is a great place to start for that intimacy, accountability, and safety.
0: And what about vulnerability? What about vulnerability?
9: I could talk to you about that forever.
0: yeah, go for it. What do you think? So, like opening myself up in the right way? What about vulnerability? Yeah.
9: Yeah. C.S. Lewis says to love at all is to be vulnerable, right? So vulnerability and love go hand in hand. You cannot love without being vulnerable, and to be vulnerable is part of loving. It is. Vulnerability is a non-negotiable if you want friendship. Like, if this is the number one piece of advice I could give people about forming friendships, you have to be vulnerable. Not with everyone, but with a really select group of friendships. So I took one Latin class in college, got a D, and think of myself as a Latin scholar. It's called dilution. But I do remember in Latin class learning that the word vulnerable comes from the Latin word vulnus, which means wounds. Wounds. So to be vulnerable means to share your wounds. And all of us have wounds. We have wounds of sin and brokenness and chaos and pain, and we love to hide them. You know, we wrap them up and we don't let anyone see because we think that the wounds make us unlovable. But when we keep wounds wrapped up, they never heal. So how do our wounds heal? They need exposure, first and foremost, to Jesus Christ, who is the good physician, our truest healer, through the sacrament of reconciliation. He heals our wounds. But when we, after we do that, we need to share our wounds with other people. And that's how we receive healing. That's how we receive intimacy. That's how we find out, oh, other people have similar wounds to me, and that breeds trust. And just, I just think about, this is the background on my phone, the image, the Caravaggio image of Jesus inviting Thomas to see, to touch his wounds. Like, Jesus was vulnerable with his apostles. After the resurrection, he exposed his wounds and he said, come close, see who I am. And there was that such great intimacy with his apostles that helped them know who he was. We have to do that too. We have to share it with the people in our life that we love and trust and we're safe with. Hey, this is what's really going on with me. This is my struggle. This is my pain. Can you love me and help me and support me through this? And I'll do the same with you.
0: I'll tell you a true story. A friend recently having lunch with someone he didn't know too well, three of them, and sitting down at the table, this friend's other friend. So two of them knew each other well, and then this new person in the picture. This friend's other friend said, here, you have the seat. I know you like having the corner seat. And the person who didn't know them too well said, like, what's with the, you know, with the corner seat? Like, were you military? And the friend who took the corner seat said, no, not military. And then the newer friend said, well, what gives? You got like some trauma? Like, what's going on? And the person who didn't know this other person too well was like, ooh, like, truth be told, this friend does have some trauma, some abuse from childhood, and he carries it around. And so he prefers not to be in a vulnerable seat. But he actually told this person the answer to the question that was being asked. Well, actually, got some childhood trauma, and that's why I like to sit in a seat where, you know, I don't feel like I'm going to be attacked.
9: Yeah.
0: And what was this other friend's told me about is after that, not only did the lunch continue, but the friendship continued. So it wasn't like this was this great reveal, shut down the conversation. It actually liberated the person who was reluctant to share this. And the person who heard it took it in as information in whatever way. But the relationship in a way grew out of that, 100%. Encounter.
9: I would say that is the norm. We think, oh, I don't want to overshare. Well, don't overshare. Don't post on X about your trauma. But I think very often people feel loved and respected when we initiate vulnerability. Like, oh, I'm worthy of trust and I want to respond in the same way.
0: Yeah. So I'm talking with Maggie Craig, and she wrote Friendship Reset, Ditch the Drama, Find Your Crew, A Practical Guide for Christians. And the word introvert hasn't come up, but it's been sort of floating around in our conversation with the question of, like, is a few friends okay? Is one friend okay? But let's hit the nail on the head. How can introverts or those who struggle with social anxiety build healthy friendships, Maggie?
9: Yes, no one is exempt from this. It's not like friendship is only for the extroverts. Like, everyone needs friends. So if anyone is out there thinking, you know, like, I don't know, that's not my personality type. No, that is a lie from the devil to keep you isolated. You need friendships. Is it going to be hard for you to form them? Maybe more than other people? Absolutely. But as we discussed, we can't be afraid of the hard. Lifting weights is hard. That's how we build muscle. Practicing the violin is hard, but that leads to greater mastery of music. It's always going to be hard, but you can do hard things. So for the introverts out there, people who are struggling with social anxiety, set achievable goals. Don't say, by next month, I'm going to be class president. No, set achievable goals. Okay. Mm-hmm. You see a flyer at your local Catholic church, and it's a flyer for a Bible study on Wednesday. You're going to go. You're going to go. You make that decision. And since you know yourself, you know this is hard for you, you're going to invite your roommate and two other people in your hallway who you know and say, I need you to walk in with me because I am afraid of walking in by yourself. Okay. You don't have to master walking into a room by yourself right now. So walk in with three people and you're going to tell yourself, I'm going to leave as soon as the Bible study's done. Okay. If that's what you need, great. I recommend sticking around, but set achievable goals. And then you go to the Bible study and you put your phone out of sight. Take away the pacifier. Don't hold on to your phone. You're going to listen, go to the Bible study, and as soon as the Bible study is done, go treat yourself to your favorite milkshake and go back with your roommates and watch your favorite episode of The Office and be like, oh, I did it. Amazing. Right? Treat yourself. Yeah, and take care of yourself.
0: And those friendships, fast forwarding in time, the profile, so to speak, of an introvert and his friends or her friends mm-hmm. is different than the profile of an extrovert and his friends. So it's really just being true to yourself and going to those things.
9: But being true to yourself does not mean staying in your bed, scrolling on TikTok all day. That is your worst self. You need to be brave and then you need to pray. Ask God for courage. The most common command in the Bible is do not be afraid. You know, the Lord wants to help you be brave. He wants you to have really good friends. So pray and ask. And I would also recommend look for other people who seem nervous and uncomfortable. Sometimes all of our attention is drawn towards the extrovert, the person who's making the loudest jokes, and you're like, I have to be like that person. No, you don't. Look for the other person who maybe didn't show up with anyone or who's standing by themselves. Like, so often we are saying, who's going to be friends with me? And we don't think about, who can I be friends with? Maybe God is calling you to be a good friend to someone. So look for the people who are more shy. You can do it. And here's the thing. You must.
1: Maggie, question about kids. Now, when they're little, I have a four-year-old, they will make friends with everyone. You go to the park, hey, this is my new best friend, Mom. And every mm-hmm. single person is their best friend. And as they get older, they're still in, you know, younger years, 8, 9, 10, they mm-hmm. still could probably make friends with almost everyone, unless you're a mm-hmm. little bit more of a shy child. But usually most kids, they mm-hmm. can just make friends with anybody. As it gets older, mm-hmm. it starts to get a little clicky. And there's like groups and people are just mm-hmm. hanging out and they can't hang out with the other group and they can only hang out with this group, or maybe they don't feel like they have a group. How are we to help guide our kids as they start getting into those years where they start dividing off into little subgroups? How do we help them figure out, okay, it's okay if which friend groups to be in, or mm-hmm. can they bridge mm-hmm. friend groups even though it mm-hmm. doesn't seem like it's socially acceptable? How do they navigate that?
9: Sure. That's such a tough situation. And I would say there's a difference between a group and a clique. I think a group is just a natural conglomerate of people who have similar interests and allows people to come and go without deathly consequences. And a clique does not allow anyone to come and go with deathly consequences. So just because there's groups of people, I don't think that is necessarily a bad thing, but that also means like it's accessible to you. If this group refuses to let you come or go, that's a clique, and you don't want anything to do with that. Like, all the cool people want more friends. And if people don't want more friends or don't want different friends, they're not the people that you want to be friends with anyway. As a parent, what I would do is help your child identify who are the good people to be friends with. And maybe they live 45 minutes away. Okay, as a parent, wouldn't you drive 45 minutes away to gymnastics? Wouldn't you drive 45 minutes away for swim club, for basketball? Most parents would. But when it comes to friendship, sometimes parents say, well, just be friends with the person who's next door. But maybe the person next door isn't the best friend for your child. So just as friendship is worth it for the child, I think friendship is worth it for the whole family. If there is a good person in your school, in your community, in your club, who seems like a good friend, take that effort, take that time, go and see them, spend time with them instead of forcing yourself to spend time with the people who are not the best case scenario. I also think during this time of like really sensitivity for for kids and it's really hard to form friends, this is the time where the family needs to be the bedrock. The family needs to be strong. Maybe if the kid is having a hard time making friends, okay, every Friday night is family movie night. That's what we're doing. We are going to be friends as a family. And from that security, we're going to give you courage to make new friends. And maybe this is a season in your life where you're not going to have the strongest possible friends. You are still loved. You are still cherished. You are still safe. And the time will come

0: well, God will provide the really good friends for you. It might, maybe it's not going to be in sixth grade. Maybe your goal in sixth grade is to be a kind person, kind to everyone. You're not in every group. Okay. Maybe that will change in seventh grade. In the meantime, your family is here. We love you, and we're going to have fun together.
1: So Sarah and I have a video feed, and we got a two thumbs up from Sarah just now on what you were just saying, Maggie. So,
0: thank you, Sarah.
1: And Kathy in Minnesota has joined us. Kathy's in Savage, Minnesota. And she has a question or a comment for you, Maggie. So, Kathy, good morning.
2: Good morning. I'm 74 years old today. And what I've learned in my very wonderful years is that my church friends are my family now. And also, I mean, just it is, they are the ones who are there for me all the time. But I also feel like you have to be a friend to have a friend. And I've learned that lesson more than often, you know, because I've moved several times in my life. So when I've moved, you know, you're all alone. But if you reach out, people are looking for that somebody to reach out to them as well.
1: Yes. That's a great comment,
3: I completely
1: Kathy.
3: Agree.
0: Mm-hmm. Yeah, ahead, I think when I was in high school, I think I had a similar realization. I had two groups of friends. I had my church friends that I hung out with at youth group, so I didn't eat pizza alone. And then I had my school friends. And those were my real friends. And those were the people who knew me because they knew me as a sixth grader, you know. And then as I got older and grew in my faith, I realized actually my church friends are the ones. We want the same thing, and that's holiness, and that's heaven, and we're going to support each other. And God bless my school friends. I just realized we were on totally different pages. We were united in mission, my church friends, and that mission was sainthood, was holiness, and we were able to love and support each other, even if we didn't have everything in common, even if there was an age gap, even if we saw the world differently. What we wanted was heaven, and that was such a great foundation for friendship.
1: So, Kathy, thank you for sharing that, and it's a great testimony, you being 74 as well. So, thank you again. And, Maggie, my youngest is now 20, but, you know, we mm-hmm. have seven, and I certainly remember, and three of them are girls. This is really about, my question here is about husbands, dads, helping their middle school daughters mm-hmm. either avoid drama, remove themselves from drama. You've touched on this, mm-hmm. but can you add on what is your advice for us dads, for us husbands, when you're seeing your daughter, you know, mm-hmm. confronting the clickiness, the drama, the things we all have lived and are familiar with? Are there some pro tips you have for us dads about how we should counsel our daughters, or what we should be doing with our wives, who tend to be the ones, in my experience, who tend to hear more of it directly? Sure. Anything you would offer to us as husbands and dads?
0: Yes, and I'm very close with my father, and he has provided such guidance for me, and I'm so grateful for him. I think what my dad did really, really well is he listened to me way before he lectured to me. And when he did lecture me, I was able to listen to it because I knew he was listening to me. And he was so gentle. So he was so kind. Yeah, he wasn't afraid of tears. So I just have this specific example. I remember I was 15 and we were at a family vacation and I was back at the house. I didn't want to go to the beach because I was having friendship drama. And my dad came back and found me. And he's like, is this about your friends? Because I was upset. And I was like, yeah. And I remember he put his hand on my head and he said, sweetheart, remember, real friends give you wings. They don't give you chains. That's and beautiful. I was like, okay, Yoda, like what was that?
1: But that's beautiful.
0: I was able to hug him and to receive that because he had been listening to my drama all summer. So when he was ready to give advice, I was ready to receive it because he had been listening all summer. He was, and it's so often one of the strengths of masculinity is they want to fix, they solve, and they do that so well. So often young women do not need problems fixed. They just need to be loved and listened to.

0: So unless he had, there's like, he'd done that. He'd done that all summer.
1: He had, so well, he it sounds had right. Exactly. It. He had formulated his advice, his fixing over yeah. weeks and months.
0: And, yes. And my dad loved to, he'd love to buy me a bagel. He loved to buy me a milkshake. And he didn't only spend time with me just to lecture me. He spent time with me because he wanted to know me. And when he knew me, I knew him. I could trust him. Now, if I was like, Dad, my friends and I are going to steal a car and drive downtown and I want you to listen to our plant, he would be like, girl, that's crazy. Like, he would stop in. He would jump in if he knew that there was like something really objectively immoral or wrong.
1: You're predisposed to listen to him.
0: Yes. But the rest of the time he listened and he did whatever it took for me to have those good friends. So sometimes that was him taking my phone away from me, which I hated with the passion of a thousand suns, but I needed to be removed from my cell phone. Sometimes that meant he was like, yeah, I'll drive you to your friend's house an hour away and I'll stick around and I'll pick you up because you don't want to have a sleepover. I'll do that because that's a good friendship. So he did whatever right. it took because he knew my friendships were the most important things in my life and he loved me, so he wanted to help me with them.
1: Maggie Craig, thank you for your counsel, for your time, for your witness, for your book. I can get that book by going to avemariapress.com/products/friendship-reset or just go to maggie-craig.com. Again, it's Friendship Reset, Ditch the Drama and Find Your Crew. And we'll put that into the show notes. But Maggie, thank you again for your time this morning and for a whole lot more.
0: Thank you so much, Mark. It's been a pleasure.
1: It has indeed. So that was Maggie Craig, and we're coming up on the top of the hour when we'll be joined by Cyrus and Patrick, and you'll be joined by Cyrus and Patrick, 888-914-9149. I'm going to leave it here. This is the quote from Bono. Remember that the Sphere was opened on this day in 2023 with a concert by U2. What's so powerful about the Psalms are, as well as there being gospel and songs of praise, they are also the blues. It's very important for Christians to be honest with God, which often, you know, God is much more interested in who you are.
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4: I'm Mary Graham for Relevant Radio News, brought to you by the Knights of Columbus. 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President Trump says he's looking into firing Ambassador Kimberly Guilfoyle following allegations of misconduct.
5: Well, we're looking at it. Yeah, we're not happy.
4: Trump said when speaking with reporters on Monday that there were questions surrounding the U.S. ambassador to Greece after it was reported last week by the Wall Street Journal that she had asked a Trump donor to pay a $100,000 credit card bill via wire transfer to avoid a paper trail. The journal also reported that senior Trump administration officials were looking into the ambassador's future and that a decision from Trump would be coming shortly. One person is dead and at least four others are injured at Six Flags over Georgia after a person fell out of the Goliath roller coaster. Officials confirmed to Channel 2 Cobb County Bureau Chief Michelle Newell that one park visitor had died and the ride had been evacuated. The roller coaster climbs to a height of 200 feet and reaches a maximum speed of 70 miles per hour. This month, we will see the beatification of five Franciscan missionaries who were martyred in 1597 in the region known as La Florida, along the coast of the modern-day Georgia. According to the Pillar Catholic, the missionaries evangelized and ministered to the local Guayal people and had largely lived in peace with them for many years until what came to be known as the 1597 Uprising, sparked by the insistence of a local chieftain's heir on continuing to practice polygamy after entering the Catholic Church. The cause of canonization for the five murdered missionaries was opened in 1981. In January of 2025, Pope Francis approved the official promulgation of their martyrdom. Cleanup efforts are ongoing after Hurricane Isaias made landfall Friday night along the western Florida panhandle. It was the first Atlantic hurricane of the year. Five deaths are blamed on the storm, two in Florida, two in Alabama, and another in South Carolina. I'm Mary Graham for Relevant Radio News.
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1: And it's Tuesday. Happy Tuesday, Sarah Tafoya. Grace Elaine is in the house. All of you are in your cars, you're at home. Have a little coffee, and it's good to be having a little coffee with each of you, with all of you. Like I said, happy Tuesday. Also, I feel like you and I were just talking about some very important on this day news as well.
10: Yeah, on this day, I walked into work and saw a very delicious looking piece of cherry pie taunting me. And I was so close to just, you know, it was like a leftover from lunch the day before. Isn't that nice? It looked like it had my name on it, but I walked in with another coworker and I thought, well, what if they want it? So I just pretended like I didn't see it and I didn't want to eat it, and I walked away from it. And I'm thinking, now I made a poor choice, because I kind of, now I, all I can think about is that slice of cherry pie. Has that ever happened to you?
1: It has happened to me. In fact,
10: regret?
1: It happened to me this morning. Same thing. Went down to the kitchen. There's a very enticing piece of protein, actually.
10: Okay.
1: There was it was in the fridge. I opened the fridge and there was some steak left over from last night. And in fact, I talked with a guest we're going to have in about a week here, and she's doing a carnivore diet, and the carnivore diet came up like three times in the last week or so. And so I saw that steak. I'm like, maybe today is the moment for the carnivore diet. Steak's still in the fridge.
10: It stayed in there. Was there a name on it? Because, you know, hey, if you don't name it, you can claim it, I think, is what the, is that? That's my steak, I didn't see your name on it.
1: Like you, Sarah, I didn't have the name on there saying, nope, you can't have it. So we're going to have to see what happened to that cherry pie. Like I said, Grace Elaine is in the house. So let's pick it up with Grace. She joins us here this morning, and I'm very glad she does. Grace Elaine is a singer. She's an educator, voice teacher, lives near Fort Worth, Texas, offering virtual and in-person lessons. Grace also hosts a YouTube channel where she teaches families how to enrich their homes with hymns and sacred scripture. And Grace actually is also a convert. She entered the church from Anglicanism, which followed her upbringing in Presbyterianism. So Grace, good morning.
11: Good morning. It's so lovely to join y'all.
1: It's great to have you join us too. Cherry pie of interest to you, your carnivore diets, you know, Sarah, I know music's of interest to you. Any favorite desserts?
11: Oh, yeah. Cherry pie sounds pretty good. I had a Black Forest gâteau the other day, but had some Kirsch-soaked cherries, so kind of adjacent.
1: Adjacent. Combining it beautifully. So I'm glad to hear that, Grace. So, let's start at the beginning, so to speak. You have these great materials for helping families bring the liturgy in their home. The beginning is your experience of music growing up. Help me, help Sarah, help all of us here with you this morning. Set the stage for us. How did your experience of music growing up kind of prepare you for entry into classical voice training, and for that matter, for entering into the church?
11: Yeah, so I grew up singing. I loved singing as far back as I can remember. I was in musical theater starting in sixth grade. I even did, you know, vacation Bible school when I was Protestant. I just loved singing and performing, getting to get in front of people and dance and sing. I loved it. I was also in band in high school. So that's when I started kind of more of a formal musical education. And then I began singing in the parish choir when I was Anglican. So between all of those things, I kind of just knew music was something important to me, something that was a passion. And then when I converted to Catholicism, I began to get more interested in historic

0: Titty of Our Lady. And I know she actually grew up doing that kind of performing. And Sarah brought up National Anthem on a Log Day, and it was also Feast of Our Lady's birthday. And then this particular listener sent me pictures of her teen daughter that night eating ants on a log. It was celery with peanut butter and raisins. I assume that's an appetizer. And then it was followed by rosemary bread, pasta a la Maria, and then angel food cake with blueberries and whipped cream, all out of a blue can. So that seems like she was bringing liturgy into the home. No music involved, so thanks for reminding us of that. So you have all this experience as a child, and then you kind of translate it into becoming a classically trained musician, singer. What are some natural hymns for young children to pick up?
1: That's a great question. A lot of my kind of my love of hymnody comes from my kind of Anglican roots. I kind of try to find those. It happens that those are in English. And then I find the ones that are a little more repetitive, a little more catchy for children to catch on to. Because I think that I love hymns because they're a really great gateway into things like the Liturgy of the Hours or chanting, Gregorian chant. Most of us aren't starting our kids on like Latin chants. I mean, well, maybe if you are, like, good on you. But especially me, nope. I have two young kids. So I sort of just found the ones that I really loved and the ones that connected to the liturgical seasons. So as far as your friends having, all the food with their liturgical celebration, I would just do something like Immaculate Mary. That's a really simple one the kids love. It's got a refrain, so it's, Ave, Ave, Ave Maria. So it's sort of like a chorus, which a lot of us are familiar with. So songs with refrains are really wonderful. I like connecting the songs to the liturgical season, so they can be like, yeah. Oh yes, that one said green and we're in ordinary time, or, the priest is wearing green, just making those connections to the liturgy. And then ideally those songs are happening at the mass. So they can say, wait a minute, we did that at home. Oh, and now it's happening at the church too. And my friends are singing it with me. So we can kind of just begin loving it in a way with the community as well.
0: How old are your children?
1: They're 5 and 3.
0: 5 and 3. And mm-hmm. Boy and girl, 2 girls, 2 boys?
1: 2 little girls who love music.
0: Okay, great. So are they singing Immaculate Mary in the Mass now? Or how have you seen your own approach to kind of the natural, so to speak, translate into the participation in the liturgy?
1: Yes. So we actually go to a Catholic homeschool hybrid. And when we did our May crowning this spring, they were both singing Immaculate Mary. My 3-year-old still says, Ave Maria. We're working on that. They love to sing along. They love it. They feel so great when they recognize the hymns at Mass. I'm not going to pretend like every time we turn to a hymn, they know it, but certainly when they do, we've done just kind of a monthly introduction, just, because they're young and repetition is again, very helpful. And so I remember, Onward Christian Soldiers is one that they recognize at the Mass. We've worked on the Our Father chant, with my 5-year-old, and she is able to do that at Mass. So it's beginning. It is. Great. It's really exciting.
0: That's great. So we're going to take a break, a short break, Grace. But when we come back, I'll ask you you've given us the start of a cheat sheet, some really natural hymns that are easy for young children to pick up. And you can simply repeat some of the names you just gave, like Immaculate Mary and Onward Christian Soldiers. Maybe you have others. So that'll be kind of part one of the question. And part two is simply, some of us are not as kind of, let's just say, as musically inclined as others. So what are some kind of things beyond the cheat sheet, so to speak, to help those of us who either are or don't realize we're as musically inclined as we could be to nourish our children's love of music?

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9: My comment, really, my main reason for calling is just to say how much I really appreciate Relevant Radio and all of your crew for your saying yes, like Mary's yes, to teaching and promoting and evangelizing this beautiful Catholic faith that we have, especially promoting the Eucharist and confession. And I can't tell you how much your apologetics and everyone's programs have really, really magnified our knowledge and our rejuvenation of the Catholic faith, because we can't really love a faith if we don't know it, and we can't practice it the way God would like it if we really don't know it. And so you really, really helped with that.
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0: Well, it's something I interrupt very quietly here, and gladly, I might add. I'm talking with Grace Elaine, who composed and sang what you just heard and are hearing. And she's down in Texas. She's a mom. She's got a 3-year-old and a 5-year-old who are starting to kind of walk the walk that she has walked as a professional singer. And as a kid, she liked kind of dancing and performing in front of her parents. I know a lot of you have children who like dancing and performing in front of you. So the material's already there, whether you're naturally gifted at teaching your children music or not. And so, Grace, thank you again for joining us. Thank you for a lot more. And we left with the really simple question, cheat sheet. Like, what's on your cheat sheet for those of us trying to introduce our children into music in a way that's natural to them?
1: Mm-hmm. Yeah, so I created the 19 Timeless Catholic Hymns, sort of a checklist or cheat sheet. And on there, it's got, like I mentioned, Immaculate Mary, Come Thou Fount of Every Blessing, St. Patrick's Breastplate, the Stabat Mater, which is, in English is very, very simple for children, very repetitive. And then that, especially for younger kids, these hymns can kind of establish an excellent baseline. And then if you're feeling a little more advanced, or if you're just ready to try something with sacred music, I'm a big fan of the Marian antiphons. They're kind of a quarterly devotion in the church, so you only have to learn one a quarter. So it feels a little less overwhelming. You can find English translations of them as well. So if you'd rather just focus on, okay, I'm going to learn the melody of this chant with my kids that has been sung in the church for hundreds of years. And then once they're a little bit older, then we can incorporate the Latin. But for me, I just kind of realized, okay, I am singing to my kids every night for a lullaby. I think even parents who, don't consider themselves talented singers or aren't as confident singing, I think most parents would be willing to do that. And it's a specific time of the day, so it's coming every day. And instead of maybe, or not even instead of, you could sing one, good old Jesus song, or like, I'm trying to think of, I sing a song, Meadowlark, to my daughter. It's from a musical theater, piece. But then you can also introduce the Salve Regina.
0: Yes.
1: And then
0: I remember from my childhood, it was Tora Laura Laura. My mother would sing that. And that's how I started singing to my kids when they were very little. Because as you're saying, you naturally want to sing to your children, irrespective of how deep your hymnal is in your memory.
1: Right. Yes, exactly. And you kind of have like a reaction to thinking of that song, right? Like, does it make you think of your mom?
0: Absolutely. Yeah. So, like, very fond memories. Yeah.
1: Yes. And so my hope for Catholic families is that we kind of harness that. I'm not a scientist, but my hypothesis is that when we implant, we make this taproot, I guess, of the beauty and the good and these words and melodies that are deeply, they're leading our children and our families closer to Christ, and they'll have those to kind of reminisce on. They'll feel drawn to share them with their children. And I just want them to have these words in their hearts. That's also why I wrote, y'all were sharing the Sound of Saints album, because I wanted my kids love Disney, right? It's pretty much unavoidable. And Disney has a lot of excellent music. They have a little, characters I can take, some I can leave. But I thought, Elsa, my kids love Elsa. I would rather their kind of primary role model be someone like Joan of Arc or St. Teresa of Avila. And my daughter really, she wanted to be St. Teresa of Lisieux for our school's little All Saints parade. And I was like, wow, I would really love for her to know just some of the quotes that she's ever said, or just a little bit more about her story. So I put on, some of the really great Catholic Little Saints podcasts, those sorts of things for her. But music, she's my girl who just wants to stand up on the coffee table and dance and sing a song. she's making up or that she knows and constantly singing Disney songs. So I was like, oh, wouldn't it be great if the really catchy songs that she loves so much were about the Saints? And I didn't see anyone else doing it. So I was like, well, I guess I'll try. I know. And I was similar, I guess, to some of these parents nervous about singing to their children. I was nervous about writing songs because I'd never done it before. I just told the Holy Spirit, I was like, look, if you're asking me to do this, that's cool. I'll try, but I really need you to pretty much, you're going to have to hold my hand the whole time because I don't know, you know, I've never done this before. But I'm really pleased with how it turned out. And truly the best judge for me was that my children loved the songs.
2: So. You know, Grace, I've been listening to The Sound of Saints and you're describing it very well. It's, first of all, very professionally done. So bravo to you. I know you were nervous about it. You did good. You did good, Carol, okay? And you picked out some great saints and you really just kind of tell their story in a really professional way that I was getting a Disney vibe before you even said that. I was like, this kind of sounds like Elsa could have sang this song, a Joan of Arc song. I was like, wow, this is really kind of what you kind of hear. And you're right, it's very catchy and kids love to hear those catchy songs and they get stuck in their head. And sometimes you're right, as a parent, you're walking around, you're like, that's the song that's stuck in your head? Can we have something else? So it's nice to have, you know, something else to kind of put in their path that they can hear and maybe get a handle on, because you never know when there's going to be a time in their life where something's going to happen and they're going to have I'm Not Afraid Joan of Arc song in their head, and that helps them to overcome that moment and to get through that difficult time, whether, you know, because we're not going to be around to protect them forever. And so it's nice to kind of have these little pieces. I was wondering, you know, what kind of motivated you to do this? It says volume one. So does that mean, is there a volume two? You have more saints you're thinking about?
1: Yes, I do. Yes, I can't. I'm a project starter, and I loved the process of writing the song. So yes, I'm working on a volume two. I think I'm planning on introducing some male saints as well. Get some love for the guys.
0: All right.
1: Louis Martin is on my list. Also, the apostles, because I just think it's really interesting to kind of dive into their human experience. I was sort of inspired by The Chosen, you know, seeing the apostles and their kind of fictionalized or historic life stories shared there. One of my favorite musicals, The Sound of Music, you know, Maria von Trapp was a Catholic and she was really, really into liturgical living. So all these sorts of things, my musical theater history, and then kind of my own children's love of Disney turned into The Sound of Saints.
0: It's fascinating to listen to you, Grace, and see how it's all grown with your docility and your leaning in. You mentioned male saints. I'm sure your husband's a horse whisperer here, a whisperer, so to speak, saying, oh, you should do that, or... If you think about over the last 5 years, 7 years, you know, you're a mom for 5 years, how has his kind of feedback and this affected your marriage?
1: Well, he's actually not currently around right now, but I have a lot of friends and family who have affected my conversation and the songs I've written a lot. I have a lot of good friends at my Catholic co-op where they have, you know, varying ages of children. So I kind of shared it. The Joan of Arc song was the first one, I Rely Upon God, that I wrote. So I shared it with my friend who has a fourth grade boy and her, at the time, first grade girl. And then she sent me a video back of them singing it. and the gal was dressed in her All Saints costume for Joan of Arc. And that just about sealed the deal for me. I was like, clearly children are connecting with this in a way. And I would love for children, you know, to move on to sacred music and singing at the Mass and hymns. And I sort of think it's a beautiful pairing of the secular music. You know, I don't think that people just need to sing Gregorian chant 24/7 to raise...
0: You don't?
1: Catholic family. No. No. Yeah, I think that would be... people love every kind of generation has their songs that make them stop and just like reminisce or kind of feel the feelings they felt back, you know, back in the day. So I'd like for my kids to have a couple, you know, of these songs that make them think, just like Sarah was saying, you know, the words, I'm not afraid. I'm not afraid. And you'll light the way, Lord, just kind of giving them a tool, hopefully in their heart to remember, to turn to God.
0: Well, you, as Grace, it's clear that this endeavor of yours, which is a family endeavor, is influencing your prayer life and causing you to draw closer to the Father. Tell us a little bit more about how you've seen it affect other families, other young children, grow in their docility and availability to other people and to the Father.
1: That's a great question. I think, certainly I released it, a couple months back, and even in the children I've seen, I'm an educator at this, homeschool hybrid, Regina Chaley. So just the children, they've sang it for me. They've talked about it with their friends. They're just getting excited about the saints. And I think that's just such, it's such a great part of our faith. And it's so beautiful to see them being joyful, and kind of animated by their stories. And it's also, it's really inspiring because I wrote the songs, in first person. So the, you know, the children who are singing them are saying these things like, I'm not afraid, or I rely upon God. And so that's just, it's just exciting to see children kind of speaking these really deep and profound truths. I have a song for St. Catherine of Siena that I'll be releasing in the second volume. And, you know, she's a doctor of the church. She's pretty intense. And she has a lot of really excellent things to say. Yeah. And so I'm excited for kids to kind of see that. But also my Mary song about the Blessed Virgin Mary, I've had a lot of moms come to me actually crying and tell me that it really touched them. It's about kind of Mary's journey. Actually, it's perfect for Our Lady of Sorrows. I incorporated the melody of the Stabat Mater into the chorus. It goes, sweeping while I sing Messiah. And that's sort of Stabat Mater Dolorosa. And that was a Holy Spirit thing for sure.
0: That is a Holy Spirit thing for sure.
1: It's just meant to kind of mirror kind of her, what she's experiencing right now is Jesus as a toddler, you know, kind of playing around, sneaking around, doing, you know, baby things, versus what she knows, what was revealed to her is going to be, you know, the sorrows that she's going to experience. And yet, you know, Our Lady is perfectly humble and, you know, perfectly peaceful at the foot of the cross.
0: Yeah, peaceful and joyful in the middle of those sorrows.
1: Mm-hmm. Yeah, exactly.
0: Well, Grace, this is a beginning. So thank you for the beginning for Sarah and me and all of us here with you. Where would you point me, Sarah, moms, dads, little kids, to find out more about your work and to actually, you know, rely upon it, because it's clear it's helping many people grow in their life of prayer and faith. So where would you point us?
1: Yeah, so all of my music is on Spotify currently under Grace Elaine. You'll see me, I'm wearing a veil holding a hymnal. And I also have a YouTube channel where I'm going to start posting more of them, just so that they're, you know, more easily accessible, folks who don't have Spotify. I also have a website, singwithgrace.com, where I share about hymns. I have kind of like a course where you can do 2 hymns a month with your family, and I share singing techniques as well to help folks feel confident to sing with their children, sing at the Mass. St. Augustine actually says, sing with your voices, your hearts, your lips, and your lives. Sing to the Lord a new song. So he encourages us to just sing out. That's what I'd like to help families do.
0: Well, we've begun this Feast of Our Lady of Sorrows in no better way than we could have. So Grace Elaine, thank you for all of this.
1: Yeah. Thank you, Mark and Sarah. It was lovely to be on.
0: Happy Tuesday. Happy Feast of Our Lady of Sorrows. And we're going to take a short break, but I do want to remind you, it's Grace Elaine, singwithgrace.com. Or as you heard, she also has a YouTube channel and she's on Spotify. Again, it's Grace Elaine, just like it sounds. And you just got a small sampling of the beautiful work she is doing for many, including her two beautiful children. So we'll take a short break. We'll come back here with Dr. Jerry Crete, who's in the Vatican.

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6: Hello, this is Bishop Joe Hannafelt to the Diocese of Grand Island, Nebraska. 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Remember, O most gracious Virgin Mary, that never was it known that anyone who fled to thy protection, implored thy help, or sought thy intercession was left unaided. 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O Mother of the Word Incarnate, despise not my petitions, but in thy mercy, hear and answer me. Amen.
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8: Hey, tonight. Gonna be tonight.
2: Oh, yeah. Hey tonight, hey this morning, happy feast of Our Lady of Sorrows. And Sarah, thanks for introducing me to these eight creatures. Blackberry, Chewy, Dolce, Hazel, Lilu, Mojo Jojo, Pearl, and Phantom. So thanks for introducing, who are these critters?
9: Well, you know, they are survivors. We'll just put it that way. They survive.
2: They are survivors.
9: They're sloths that were rescued, and they're the only ones that made it. From there was a whole bunch of them that were brought over to be part of an exhibit in Florida. This, you know, took place within the year, and they were rescued because, well, the place did not have enough money to kind of take care of them, and it kind of had to be a hard situation for them. So they're recovering well, and wow, there's so much more, Mark, but we'll tease it for now, and we'll tell the rest later to keep people interested in these eight these survivors, these sloths.
2: We have a friend in Rome. I thought he was in Georgia, but he recently moved to Rome, and his name is Dr. Jerry Crete. He's a marriage and family therapist specializing in trauma, addiction, and anxiety. He's the former president of the Catholic Psychotherapy Association, founder of Transfiguration Counseling, and co-founder of Souls and Hearts. He also wrote a book, which I've read a good bit of, called Litanies of the Heart, Relieving Post-Traumatic Stress and Calming Anxiety Through Healing Our Parts. Sophia Institute Press published that. And he's also married and a dad. He's been married for over 30 years, three grown children. And as I said, when we originally reached out to Dr. Crete, I thought I was going to find him in Georgia, but he recently moved to Vatican City. So good afternoon, Dr. Crete.
10: Hey there. Good to talk with you.
2: Good to talk with you. So it seems like you just moved to Rome. What brings you to Rome?
10: Yeah, so I am working now at the Pontifical North American College, the NAC. So the seminary, I am working with the formation team there, but I'll be counseling seminarians.
2: Great.
10: So really excited, just still adjusting to the jet lag and adjusting to the new culture, but love it so far.
2: Well, there'll be plenty of espresso to help you with the jet lag. And plenty of food, good food to help you with everything else. So it sounds like a great thing to be adjusting for. So why do you think men are struggling with mental health right now? You just said you're helping out seminarians. Of course, they're all men. And why does this often go unnoticed or unaddressed?
10: Yeah, well, it's a very complex question. But we know for example, that there are higher rates of suicide among men, addiction, isolation, you know, issues with anger. Men, and currently in society too, men are graduating from college at a, you know, lesser rate and so on. There are many different issues for men. And yet, if you ask men, generally speaking, how are you? You know, they're typically going to be, I'm fine. Right? Men, and safe men answer. Sometimes, don't, yeah, they don't, and they don't often, you know, seek out help. I think younger guys are more open to getting help. But in general, men don't seek out help as often as women do. And why is that? And I will sort of look at this whole issue of our interior world, our interior life. And some of it is the way that men are raised. And so sometimes men are raised to, you know, don't cry, just kind of work through it, just be independent, be strong, and this kind of thing. And they may not actually have much access to their emotions and what's going on inside of them. And there's that. I think there's also a cultural dynamic at play that is telling men that there's something wrong with them for being men on some sort of inherent level, that the men are inherently oppressive or something like that. You've got this sort of a double bind, really, for men, where on one hand, you're not really supposed to have emotions, or you're not supposed to need to have help, or you're supposed to just be strong. On the other hand, you're also being told that by being strong, there's something wrong with you. So,
2: yeah,
10: you know,
2: so
10: I think that a lot of men are
2: damned if you do, damned if you don't.
10: Exactly. And there really is. I really do think there's a crisis. I mean, there shouldn't be those high levels of suicide and those high levels of addiction and so on. And so I really do. I mean, I want to come to look at the problem, but I also want to look at, you know, what is the answer, right? In Litanies of the Heart, thank you for mentioning that. And I do kind of really work on, healing trauma, right? And reducing anxiety and so on. And I actually have another book coming out in the spring with Sophia as well, Epiphanies of the Heart, where I'm looking at human flourishing. So I feel like, resolving our trauma should be like half, not even half the problem. It should be the beginning, right? And then living life abundantly, right, should be the goal. And living, what does it mean to truly be a healthy man, right? Obviously, in the image of Christ, Christ is the perfect man. And so how do we live abundantly where we have access to our emotions and we express them in a healthy, good way, and we relate to people in a healthy, good way? And so that's where a lot of my research and a lot of the work I'm doing kind of focuses.
2: That's great. It's great to hear that second book is coming out. I believe it was in Litanies of the Heart. It's something I picked up probably about 18, 24 months ago. I believe it was there that I was introduced to this term parts work or the internal family or internal family systems. And it's a term that was new to me then, and I'm sure for many who are listening, it is new. So what is parts work or what is internal family systems? And if you could, Dr. Crete, I'm talking with Dr. Jerry Crete, who's now at the Pontifical North American College in Rome, providing counseling for seminarians, married, adult children, a psychotherapist. If you could link it to what you just said, how this parts work or parts therapy is foundational to ultimately epiphanies of the heart, you know, it allows us to kind of sort through trauma.
10: Yeah, no. So I think sometimes traditionally we have looked at the human person as almost like as a personality monolith, right? Which really doesn't match reality. It really doesn't match people's experience. Even St. Paul talks about, I do what I do not want to do. He's kind of describing an inner conflict. And so the idea behind a parts work, especially in internal family systems, is a very popular form of that. But the idea behind that is that we have a core inmost self, sort of a spiritual center within us. But we also have almost a kind of an internal family, if you will. And so we have different, they're not separate ontological existence, you know, they're not separate selves, but we have different parts sort of within us that kind of have different perspectives, if you will. And so, for example, we might have a part of us that sort of develops to be tough, let's say, or to be strong, or to be silent, or just to work really hard and not ask for help. So in other words, we in internal family systems, we might call that a manager part, the type of protector, but it's a manager part, and it can be very useful. So if you're a child and you are put down, or you're, you know, criticized, or you're feeling bad, and it might be that the only answer you have is just don't feel anything, right? Because if you do, you know, express, hey, I'm afraid, or I am, you know, worried about something or whatever, you might be told your feelings don't matter. And so you learn to adapt. So in other words, we have these parts of us that are managing, and they're really trying hard, but ultimately they may be managing in a way that is maladaptive. But the only answer that we learned as a child to get through something, yeah, is to be violent, right? Like, that's a maladaptive response to anger, right?
2: Sure.
10: It's not
2: sure.
10: that the anger is a problem. It's that, because we all will feel anger over something that's wrong, but how we learn to handle it can be a problem. But what's underneath that, you know, below the level of that, those manager parts of us, we would call, like, think of an inner child kind of idea, would be a sort of a wound, if you think about men, a wounded boy, right? Who maybe needed something, like he may have needed to be reassured, or maybe he needed to learn how to, in a healthy way, manage his fears, or in a healthy way to manage his grief or his sense of loss and all that. But he wasn't given that. And so...
2: So that part didn't develop kind of a maturity.
10: Yes. Exactly. And as an adult, when you're a father, well, certainly if you're a priest or you're a father, and you're going to have challenges and struggles. And the ways that we learn to manage them, which might be things like isolating, turning to alcohol or turning to pornography or turning, they're all ways in which we're coping by not addressing the underlying fears and grief and whatever else, or shame or whatever else might be negative underneath. Right? So this whole therapy approach, which once I learned it, I got really excited and I was using it, and I was impressed with how quickly people were able to use it and affect change. So that's why I decided to write a book on it, because I wanted to explain it from a Catholic perspective. But when you can teach a guy how to, first of all, understand that his manager parts, some of them are acting out maybe in problematic ways, are not actually inherently bad or wrong. The behavior might be problematic, but they're trying to do something.
2: The part itself is a legitimate part that just needs a little help.
10: Exactly. And so once you connect with that, it provides tools to be able to work with those parts so that they can learn to be regulated. And then the deeper work happens when you can encounter those, you know, child parts, if you will, those wounded child parts, and be able to provide them with what they need. And ultimately what you're going for is this internal system that is united and integrated and works harmoniously with our inmost self, which is that core spiritual center, right? And I really do believe, like, our innermost self, like this, is the best sort of expression of the Imago Dei, the image of God within. Yeah. So there, all of a sudden, we have access, right, to Christ himself, right, to the Holy Spirit. And we're able to bring that to our whole self system. It's life-changing.
2: So many listening are women who want to help out their husbands. In a moment, I'm going to ask you to direct your response to my question to the husband himself, because sometimes women don't know how to say the thing to their husband, the intentions there. But putting that question aside for just a moment to illustrate two examples of parts just doing their thing, like in the afternoon, usually around 5 o'clock Eastern time, I make some time for prayer, and it's the most, like, different from what I'm doing right now moment of my day as it could be. So in the morning, of course, you know, I've got this manager who's saying, you know, this thing's going live at 7 Eastern time, and I've got my notes from yesterday and I'm looking them over. So there's a very different kind of part, so to speak, that I've left in control for my morning. That's kind of, he goes to the back of the line. He's still in the scene in the afternoon, but he's in a different place in the afternoon. So just small example of parts. We're all using different parts over the course of our day. That's just part of how we're made. And that's a wonderful thing. So back to my question to you though, Dr. Crete. There are many wives listening. They know their husband's, you know, doing this isolating, and he might not even have a problem with alcohol, but he's lonely, for example. So what's something, and maybe he's listening himself too, what's something he can do? What's a practical first step that he can do what can he do?
10: Yeah. I mean, I think we're really talking about kind of the beginning of self-knowledge and self-acceptance, right? In other words, to spend some time with the interior life, right? So I encourage this in prayer, either whether it's a holy hour or whatnot, but to have time to sit and actually like connect and notice your different parts. So even as your analogy, I knew I was going to be coming on this show, and that there's a part of me that gets busy. I want to gather my notes, and I don't want to sound bad, and I want to make sure I say it right. And so I've got this manager part of me that is like, you know, going to go into overdrive. And then, but what I actively do is to slow down a little bit, you know, so there's like taking a deep breath a little bit, but looking inward and saying, okay, I know there's this part of me that wants to do a good job. Wow, that's good. Right? That's a worker bee part of me, right? But I also know that if that worker bee goes into it's an overdrive, it actually creates anxiety. And then, in which case, another part of me might show up and sabotage, or it might seek some other way of coping. And so, but by slowing down and connecting with that part, maybe what I'm bringing to it is my innermost self. So there's, to me, that's why it's a prayerful thing, where you obviously can invite, you know, our Lord to be present here, but you're prayerfully and slowing down and connecting and consoling and comforting that part, encouraging.
2: Yeah, you're also
10: that part,
2: connecting with all your past and current men and women, right, who you're helping, because if there's too much anxiety, you can't actually live in the experience of all that you've learned and the affection and kind of fraternity you have with these people you've helped. So you're more available to that inner self who knows these people.
10: Yeah, I'm more present. So if I'm connected to my, as they say, yourself, the core self, if you will, inmost self, then there's something authentically me, more present. And then IFS terms they use particular adjectives to describe the self, which would be compassion and calm, like creativity and patience. And they have these terms that I just see them as the gifts of the Holy Spirit. I just see it's allowing an opening of grace to come in. And so all of a sudden, when you know that your core inmost self is active, the whole tenor of your whole experience, like you're able to be more present. And so for the guy listening that is able to slow down sometimes and be able to do that, it might allow you just that little exercise of slowing down and looking inward, seeing what's going on inside, providing whatever comfort is needed within, allows you to turn around and approach your loved ones, like your children or your wife or whomever, and with a whole different way of being. Is more authentically you, more authentically Christ-like, but more authentically you. And it changes the game, because otherwise you're just on autopilot all the time. And your parts are just driving the bus. And you're not, and then afterward, who knows what happens. And then afterwards you do a dissection. You're like, oh, I can't believe I said that. Or why was I irritable? Or why was I short with my kids? Or why was I, it was because you weren't in self. You were operating out of an anxious, worried, well-meaning, but you know, problematic part, and there are tools to be able to like redirect that.
2: And what I like to, I'm also realizing listening to you, is that the experience you just described translates into actually loving being the man you are, which might mean that you showed kind of tenderness and intrigue and talked slower and did things that are not kind of culturally like the right way to be manly. But but you actually were available not only to yourself, but to others as a result. So you wind up experiencing God more fully. Okay, so time is it's not marching on. That would be yielding to my anxious part. But time is what it is. And so, Dr. Kreet, I want to say that for those of you listening, saying, is this Christian? For starters, we wouldn't be talking Dr. Kreet if it weren't Christian. Secondly, it is also of a piece with our faith as Catholics. As you heard, he's at the North American College in Rome. But if that's still not convincing for you, check out the beginning of this book, Litanies of the Heart. There's some wonderful material on there on that topic. But let's move on in the little bit we have here, Dr. Kreet, and simply talk about, finding you or someone who does what you do here in the United States. I'm listening. I've heard about this book. My husband, myself, my teen son, me as a teenager, I myself, I want to find someone who does what you do in my zip code. So what should I do?
10: Yeah, there's a few options. One of them is to go to the soulsandhearts.com website, and we have a list of therapists who are Catholic and who are trained in internal family systems or parts work. So that's what I would start with, especially for this particular approach. And I mean, I have a practice as well in the United States, Transfiguration Counseling, and we have many of our therapists are trained in parts work as well, and we're in multiple states.
2: Great. Well, Dr. Kreet, like I said, this is a beginning. It's something I've been looking forward to doing, so I'm glad we've begun together talking, and I know you're going to be helping many men there in Rome, so thank you for that as well. I hope you have a good afternoon there in Rome.
10: Thank you. It's been a pleasure to talk with you.
2: You bet. And so I've been talking with Dr. Jerry Kreet. He's the author of Litanies of the Heart, and he's also got a new book coming out, Epiphanies of the Heart. If you're just catching the tale, go to soulsandhearts.com and you'll be able to find out not only about his work, but how to connect with someone who can help you or help your husband or help your teen son or daughter, parts therapy. And he's offering great counsel, parts to help you understand what's going on inside of you and heal from trauma. When we return, we're going to talk to another dad. He's actually a colleague of Mario Costabile, and he's Mario's the founder of Array of Hope, and David and he are up to some really good stuff. So stick around. We'll be right back.

0: it truly is a blessing. So I did just want to get on here and say thank you, and just like let you guys know that your work is really good and it does reach young people too.
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4: 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Pope Leo is undergoing surgery today at a hospital in Rome to remove an early-stage growth from his lung. The 71-year-old pontiff made the announcement Sunday during the Angelus at St. Peter's Square. Leo said doctors recently discovered a nodule in his lung and that it was detected at a very early stage. The Pope said the doctors believe it is best to intervene, so following their advice, he decided to undergo surgery to have it removed. Minnesota Congresswoman Ilhan Omar is calling a federal search of her home an attempt to target political enemies and weaponizing federal law enforcement. The Democrat posted a statement on social media after Homeland Security agents executed a judicially authorized search of her Washington, D.C. area home. The raid was reportedly in connection to an investigation into Omar's immigration paperwork. While the supporting affidavit remains sealed, the execution of the warrant confirms that a federal magistrate judge determined there was probable cause to believe evidence of a federal crime was located on the premises. The Jet Propulsion Laboratory at Caltech is setting an interplanetary record. Mark Mayfield explains.
5: NASA says the Mars Perseverance rover has now traveled just over 28 miles on the surface of Mars. That's the longest distance ever traveled by a vehicle on another planet. It broke a record that was set by NASA's Opportunity rover over a period of 14 years that ended in 2018. Perseverance has now been on Mars for nearly 6 years. I'm Mark Mayfield.
4: Newly appointed White House Press Secretary Katie Zachariah steps to the podium this morning with an introductory news conference from the White House at 9:30 a.m. Eastern Time. Trump announced last week that Zachariah will be serving as the next White House Press Secretary, replacing Caroline Leavitt. Keeping you connected with the church and the world, I'm Mary Graham for Relevant Radio News.
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10: And it's Tuesday. Happy baseball season. And good morning again to you, Sarah Kapoor. How you doing?
11: Know what I like to do when I'm watching these baseball games and you're getting a little bit nervous?
10: No, I don't.
11: Oh, okay, good. I'm going to tell you what you do is you grab a bowl of noodles and slurp them down. And then that really hits the spots. I just like, you know, the comfort food in the noodle. And luckily for everyone out there today, today is National Noodle Day. So if you're in the mood for some, well, celebrate. And it's, I think there are many college students that are celebrating this all the time because they're on the ramen noodle diet. You know, that's the thing they can afford. I looked this up. If you had ramen noodles for all your meals for a full year, apparently it would only cost you $140. Now, I think there might be some inflation, but still under $200 you could eat while you're in college. Now, I don't know if you'll be a healthy person, but you'll be able to survive on your noodle diet. And there you go.
10: And all the salt in that diet, that $140 diet, can be addressed by just drinking tap water, which is something people do. You know, apparently you can still drink tap water and it's pretty good for you and it doesn't cost anything.
11: It's right with the budget.
10: If money's your only concern. By the way, on the slurping, Sarah, that has a nice ring to it. Slurping, Sarah, did that just happen?
11: You said it. I don't know if it happened, but okay. So are you a slurper? Do you like the noodles? Do you like to slurp them?
10: I'm not a noodle slurper. Mm. I'm a noodle eater.
11: Anti-slurper. Are you an anti-slurper?
10: No, I want to promote noodle slurping.
11: Okay.
10: I just like
11: In some cultures, it's, a compliment. And it's like an insult if you're not slurping. So you just got to be careful about that.
10: Yeah. Okay. So were you noodle slurping last night?
11: I was not noodle slurping last night. I actually slurped some noodles down before the show this morning in honor of National Noodle Day. I had some noodles and I was like, you know what? It was good. And a nice bowl of warm noodles with some of that good sauce. Oh, yeah. There we go. Breakfast, lunch,
10: now
11: or dinner. You can do it.
10: Now you're talking. I like it. And there's, and of course, if you're eating spaghetti, you're bringing to mind that scene from that Disney scene with the dog and
11: Lady and the Tramp.
10: Thank you, Sarah. I knew you'd have it. Lady and the Tramp. Is that how you and did you and your husband meet over a bowl of noodles?
11: You know what? I don't know if anyone do people do that? You see this idealistic, is this date night and where you're each going to take part of the noodle and you end up in the middle accidentally getting a little smooch in there. I don't know. There's something to that. It looks good
10: maybe
11: on a cartoon.
10: Maybe it's just a pooch smooch.
11: Yeah,
10: maybe
11: right.
10: It just happens with the pooches.
11: Well, you have to be looking in opposite directions so you don't know what's going to happen, but you've been hoping that you're going to get the same noodle. I mean, I don't know. Some of these noodles, they are very long. So there's multiple different kinds of noodles. And that's actually something I looked up because I was like, okay, what's the difference between all these noodles? And you got spaghetti. That's the one everybody thinks of. And then you've got the angel hair pasta, which is so dangerous because they're so thin. It breaks almost instantly. Then you got the linguinis.
10: Angel hair is a fan. My daughter's a big fan of the angel hair.
11: Okay, very good. You got the linguinis, you got the bucatinis, you got the lasagna noodles, the fettuccine. There's all these different long noodles. And then you've got all the tiny noodles. You've got the rotini and the farfalle, which is, I don't know if you know this, Mark, but it's shaped like a little bow tie, basically. You could also call it the bow tie pasta, right? Mm. Farfalle is the Italian word for butterfly. So they do look like bow ties, but they kind of do look a little bit like a butterfly. They could go back and forth. You've got all these different types of pasta. You've got the ziti, the rigatoni. It's just kind of fun to say, even if you're not going to eat it. Isn't it just fun to say all these fun words? Manicotti.
10: Manicotti. Now you're bringing up A Fish Called Wanda, another great movie. Linguini. I speak Italian.
11: Go.
10: Linguini, spaghetti. And I've been noodling on this noodling, Sarah. And as you brought up, the spaghetti, the linguini, the bucatelli, the fusilli, all of these great Italian noodles, of course, come from Italy. Mm-hmm. And I mentioned a little bit ago, Saint Jose Maria was canonized.

0: canonization. But as I was just saying, I was thinking about that canonization, and I have fond memories in spite of not being there. I was like, well, why does this matter to me? I know a lot of folks in Opus Dei. I'm very much a part of Opus Dei. But why does it? And it brought back a memory from our own Archbishop Myers. He's now deceased. He's from Peoria, Illinois, originally. But he was Archbishop of the Diocese of Newark in 2002 when St. Maria was canonized on October 6th. And I remember reading the homily at the time that he gave in a mass of thanksgiving. And so I just looked it up yesterday. And I want to read a couple of things which I just read in the other hour that are worth repeating. The whole homily, I'm guessing, is 5-7 minute read, and it's really good material for prayer, so I would encourage you, we're going to put that in the show notes, but I just want to read you a couple goodies from there, and because the side point is he's a very good homilist, but the substance of what he's saying, both on the history of Opus Dei and our call to be saints, each and every one of us is called to be a saint. It's just very, very helpful. So here's a couple of things. He said that he gave this at St. Mary Major 2 days after the canonization. He said, after the age of the apostles and martyrs had passed, it was not commonly appreciated by Christians that secular life, the life of the ordinary layperson, was a path to holiness. Then suddenly there occurred an eruption of grace right in the heart of that desert. It was like the explosion of a geyser. This was no man-made irrigation. This was God's work. St. Jose Maria insisted, not his. Everywhere, there were more and more people who responded to his call, who began to live lives of prayer and detachment in the midst of their ordinary occupations. Opus Dei is not for super Catholics or elite Catholics, but just ordinary Catholics. All that is required is a willing disposition and a desire to serve. And then he closed, may the Blessed Virgin, whom he taught us to love as children ought to love their mother, bless each of us and our families. May she make our desires to serve the church be ever more fruitful. So again, that's Archbishop Myers, originally from Peoria, Illinois. He was Diocese of Newark Archbishop at the time he gave this homily. We'll put that in the show notes. We celebrated earlier this week, or I guess it was last week, October 2nd, the actual day in 1928 when St. Jose Maria realized what God was asking him to do. And later than October 2nd, 1928, he dubbed that Opus Dei. A friend of his had said, "What? How's that work of God that you've been working on going?" And it registered with him later, oh, Opus Dei. So our Lord reminded us, what is the work of God? The work of God is that you believe in the one he sent. So nothing St. Jose Maria did was new. He's just inviting us to live holiness in the circumstances of our lives. So St. Jose Maria, pray for us. Fun little kind of fact on how Opus Dei has spread in the United States. It's kind of intriguing. Father Muskey came and settled down in Chicago. He started out in Boston, but he settled down in Chicago. And if you look at the history of Opus Dei in the United States, it really grew initially in the Chicagoland and Midwest area. And as I mentioned, Archbishop Myers is from Peoria, Illinois. He travels himself. He gets appointed, you know, Bishop of Diocese in Newark. Opus Dei already has a presence. The actual national, kind of the vicar of Opus Dei in the United States sits in New York. But this eruption occurring in the U.S. occurred in the middle of our country, and from the middle of our country, it has spread to other parts of our country. And of course, it came from this priest who's originally Spanish, who at the time was in Rome. But it's just fascinating how the work of God spreads, and in the case of Opus Dei, a version, so to speak, of the work of God has spread. So again, St. Jose Maria, pray for us. Thank you. And let's take a short break and pick it up on the other side of the break to talk about adoption, talk with someone who you all know. Brooke Taylor is going to join us here on the other side of the break.
1: 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You are so close to death. I am so close to my bridegroom.
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9: Aloha. Good morning. Happy Tuesday. Great to be with you, Sarah Tafoya, Gabby Burke, and all you all, bringing Christ to the world through the media. 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I'm talking about our nativity sets. So if you were to go to relevantradio.com/nativity, you could enter yourself in the drawing, which we're going to do on Sunday, October 18th, midnight Central, and you could be the winner of this nativity set. I have one of these nativity sets, Holy Family.
6: Sarah's got a nativity set. I've had it. We've probably had it for 10 years or so. We've had it up inside on occasions. We've had it up outside on occasions.
10: Has it fallen down the stairs?
6: It has not fallen down the stairs. What about yours?
10: Well, it hasn't, but I would say that if it did, unlike the one that Jen Fulweiler was talking about last week, where the head, Joseph's head popped off, I would say that
6: the head will not pop off. The head's not going to break off. This thing is sturdy.
10: Yeah, it's seen some good days and bad days, and it's still, the head's still on, so you're good there.
6: That's another benefit. Not only is it a $500 value, it's a durable head stays on for all, you know, Jesus, Mary, all the heads are going to stay on. So just go to the site, put yourself in there, and it's a great gift. It's a great thing to receive, and it's a great way of reminding folks of the reason for the season, because Advent's going to be here before we know it. Well, you know the name Brooke Taylor. Brooke is a Relevant Radio news anchor. She leads pilgrimages. She speaks. She writes. She podcasts. And she's also a wife, a mom of 5, 4 boys, 1 girl. Carolina is their youngest. Carolina was adopted 15 years ago in Poland. And it was about the same time my wife and I went to China to adopt our youngest. And so I've been looking forward to picking it up here with you, Brooke. And so good morning.
11: Good morning, Mark. Hi.
6: How are you today? Happy Tuesday. And I got to give you props here for the beatification broadcast you and Drew did a couple weeks ago. And I'm thinking maybe it was your idea to have the jawbone be the relic that was brought up, because to me, that's just like a great move. What did you think of the jawbone, Brooke?
11: Well, you know, it reminded me of the tongue of St. Anthony, because that's in Padua in the chapel. St. Anthony was born in Portugal, but of course he's really associated with Italy and the Franciscan in Padua, and they have his tongue there in a reliquary. And I remember just kind of, because he had the golden tongue, he was such an amazing preacher. And here's the jawbone, the mandible of Fulton Sheen. So Drew and I couldn't see what it was at first. And then
6: we couldn't see either. We were there.
11: Okay.
6: My wife and I were there. And something's gone up. And it wasn't until that night at dinner. I think it was Father Rocky actually said something at dinner. He actually said, oh yeah, it was a jawbone. And at the time I didn't even appreciate that. Okay, jawbone, communicator. And then I realized somebody's got a great sense of humor here.
11: That's right. Yeah, it's our Catholic way.
6: It's great.
11: Pretty amazing. Well,
6: it is rich.
11: But it was
6: such a
11: beautiful mass, such a historic, so many aspects. The more you were able to research and explore of this incredible prophetic moment, the fact that our country is celebrating 250 years, that Pope Leo is born in Illinois, the same as Fulton Sheen. And in fact, he was elected on May 8th, which is the birthday of Fulton Sheen. And then the list goes on. And just to be here in this moment was unforgettable. And a great, by the way, teamwork from our engineering and our media department. They did an incredible job of the coverage too.
6: Yeah, they really did. They really did. Well, you're an adoptive mother, and you're also, you go on retreats. I know you're going to be at a retreat here later this fall. And before we go into adoption, Brooke, I'm talking with Brooke Taylor, and you all know her. She's a news anchor here on Relevant Radio. She's also an adoptive mother. But before we go into adoption, Brooke, I just wanted to ask you a little bit about retreats and why you personally go on retreats.
11: Well, because the church tells us we need it. And, you know, the church is our mother, and she knows what we need. And in our fast-paced world, I like to joke about it, there's actually a diagnosable condition. I don't know if it's legit, but a doctor had put it forth as the hurried woman syndrome. And it's
6: HWS.
11: Yes, right. And it has all of these symptoms of irritability, depression, the list goes on. And it's not just the responsibilities that we have, but it's the weight of responsibilities. And of course, it's the hurried man, hurried child syndrome, I think now more than ever too. And so there is a necessity in the constant attachment we have to the clock and the schedule and the pace to just unwind from all of that. And I think also the critical need to embrace the sacrament of the present moment, because even just back in August, our son got married and it was a blur. And my husband and I were talking about it afterwards. It's like that wedding happened at the end of an extraordinarily busy summer, at the end of a really busy week, and a day that was just jam-packed, and it almost seems like a blur, and then you go on to the next thing. So I do think it's really important that we sit in the beauty and the miracle and the graces of each day, because we forget, we grow weary easily, we get burned out. And so, of course, that's the beauty of making a holy hour. That's the gift of our sacramentals and certainly the sacraments and Mass. If you can get to daily Mass, that's even better. But for a retreat, that is a time, at least I would say, of a weekend to be able to decompress and detox from the world. I think every era has its challenges, but certainly one of ours is the gift of the present moment and being able to slow down and really embrace the beauty of what the Lord is saying, even in the seasons right now. If you're in a part of the country that you're seeing the crisper mornings and kind of the gilded edges of the leaves, that is a poem for us every day as we go into, again, we're going to be going into Advent pretty soon. And so the readings, they also echo that, and Christ the King, and, you know, the end of the you know, our life, the world, everything. And so that's what I love about the church and our liturgical year as well, the cadence of that brings us deeper.
9: That's so beautifully said. And you're reminding me of my kids throwing a party for my wife and me a few weeks ago. We both turned 60 recently.
11: Oh, and happy birthday.
9: Thank you. And it was planned, but I arrived late at my own party because I had another obligation to an organization that I just had made, and so we had this awesome night. I got there at like 7 o'clock for a party that started at 5, and I think I went to bed at like 2 or 3 in the morning. And your hurried man syndrome, I suppose, is also a problem. So thank you for promoting retreats and reminding me as well of the need to slow down. I intend to go. Mm-hmm. Actually, I have a retreat signed up for the week before Thanksgiving. So Brooke, you and I have a lot of things in common. Not only are we here on Relevant Radio together, not only are we both parents, not only do we both see the value of retreats, but sometimes get, you know, caught up in the busyness of life. We also are both adoptive parents. Mm-hmm. And you went to Poland, we went to China, but this is really about you and your experience. Caroline is your youngest. And why don't we do it this way? There have been some surprises, and we'll get to that. But you posted something beautiful just a few days ago, and which, rather than reading the entire thing, would you like to read an excerpt of what you posted for all of us here and then tell us why you picked that excerpt to share with us?
11: Sure, I can pull it up. And was it the reflection on her kind of 15 years of being adopted?
9: Yeah, and it begins, it's been 15 years since Carolina's adoption. It's been 14 years since she was diagnosed with autism. Life has not been easy. And
11: that's right.
9: And then there's some other great material there.
11: Yeah, so I just go on to say that the journey has revealed how much we need to pray for those who are isolated, marginalized, orphaned, abandoned, those who are written off as useless and broken, those with intellectual disabilities, mental health struggles. And writing this in the beginning of Respect Life Month, because in our own journey, I go on to say, sometimes I wonder if I would even have the capacity to recognize this kind of pain had we not experienced a glimpse of it ourselves. And saying that giving our fiat, our yes to adoption, has come with so many unexpected blessings and challenges too, but that every single soul has a story to tell, a lesson to teach us. And even though our daughter is what's called level 3 autism, so it's the most severe, and she's 16 now, but is, you know, most of her care I do. She's really, it's so hard to explain because she's brilliant and she is so talented and strong. But on the outside, of course, what might appear as someone who needs constant care and caregiving, that's also our reality. And I wish that I could take her to Jesus right now for a full and complete healing. But I also see that in this, her life heals others. She has a smile. We call her the human generator. It just lights up every room. And that she finds things in the simplicity of life and just is glorying in being alive. And, you know, we go to Mass, and when our priest, when Father holds up the chalice for the consecration, she'll be way in the back and she calls out, "Chalice." And I think about in her own life how she has been given the chalice of suffering to drink her whole life. Everything is difficult for her. It took her about 10 years just to learn to button, the fine motor skill of manipulating a button through the hole of a shirt. And yet every day she rejoices. She loves to be alive. And it is such an amazing lesson. And also, again, as we enter Respect Life Month, that every life is, you know, beautiful in its own way. And your story can bless someone in ways we have no idea about. Often we can't step outside of what we're experiencing and realizing how just the fact of you existing, you are able to impact people in ways unique to you that you'll never realize this side of heaven. And I think Carolina has really helped me see that in the journey of our adoption, because we never thought, and I'm laughing because you mentioned that, and sometimes I even forget, Carolina isn't our youngest, because when we were on our adoption journey, we found out we were pregnant. So we actually had kind of two at once, our biological son, Gus. But intellectually, you know, he's more advanced. He's actually, developmentally, he's typical, and she's kind of still at a toddler level cognitively. So, but she is our baby in that sense for sure.
6: Yeah. And Brooke, it's a privilege to listen to you. It sounds like she's changed you as well over these 15 years.
11: Absolutely. And what's interesting is in the beginning, when we received the diagnosis, she had been in an orphanage in Częstochowa, Poland. There's a whole story there where Jasna Góra is. And when we brought her home, we knew she was delayed. She was in an orphanage for the first 11 months. But then after time went by, she wasn't closing the gap. She wasn't catching up. And she was diagnosed with autism, global developmental delays. And as time went on, we realized how severe it was. And I had ended up leaving my job. I had been a morning show host in Cleveland, Ohio, and I would kind of joke because at that time we had about 500,000, about 500,000 people that would tune into the morning show every week. And when I came home to my kids, I just had 5 that would tune me out every day and trying to go through, you know, and I loved the gift of being in the home. We just didn't know how we were going to survive on one income and caregiving. And I think, as you mentioned, you know, she has taught me, it's really gone back to the little way, because everything was too big for me. And I just had to do the smallest things and focus on that. And even though I didn't have all the answers, and this has probably been the biggest takeaway of all, and that is the power of your presence. And again, going back to how every person is incredible in ways that you can't even understand. Because even though I wasn't a nurse, I didn't even really know this kind of autism or much about it. I knew like Rain Man and kind of more of the Asperger's, the stroke of genius type. I didn't know this severe nonverbal kind of autism. And I couldn't give her all the answers. I couldn't heal or take away her suffering, but I could give her my presence. I could give her all that I had in my heart and to be there and to love her. And I think that has been one of the biggest lessons is, you know, we see it in the book of Job and on, that even if you can't take it away, we can give our presence fully and wholly.
6: Talking with Brooke Taylor, Heart of a Mother, Loud and Clear. And Brooke, we're going to take a short break. When we come back, I'll ask you who inspired you to adopt Carolina. Of course, you and Jim
12: made that decision. And there's a whole lot more to discuss. I'm so glad we're talking, Brooke, so stick around.
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17: 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A lot of times with abortion, it happens decades down the road. I've been involved with retreats where every single person on the retreat was at least 30 years out from their abortion.
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19: Hello, this is Bishop Larry J. Kulik of the Diocese of Greensburg. Let us pray. Remember, O most gracious Virgin Mary, that never was it known that anyone who fled to thy protection, implored thy help, or sought thy intercession was left unaided. Inspired with this confidence, I fly to thee, O Virgin of Virgins, my mother. To thee do I come, before thee I stand, sinful and sorrowful. O Mother of the Word incarnate, despise not my petitions, but in thy mercy, hear and answer me. Amen.
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0: and Sarah, thank you for playing it. And that's from you, Brooke. You posted that 5 years after Carolina came home. And I'm talking with Brooke Taylor, adoptive mother of Carolina, mother of five, including Gus, who's a little bit younger than Carolina. She was pregnant with Carolina when she went to Poland, or with Gus when she went to Poland to adopt Carolina. So Brooke, really good stuff. And as I said, who inspired you to adopt Carolina?
1: Well, I think it was the pro-life culture of being in Cleveland. And at that time, I was working at a contemporary Christian radio station, Stephen Curtis Chapman. You probably know him, Mark.
0: Mm-hmm. I know the name, yeah.
1: The singer. Well, they've adopted a few girls from China, their daughters, and had a ministry called Show Hope. And that was really big during that time, and a lot of families and a lot of show topics on our morning show, also very pro-life. This, you know, was a wonderful
0: community. You were surrounded by it. You were being invited in.
1: Yeah, right. And, you know, this opportunity started to plant its seed when my husband and I had secondary infertility. And so secondary infertility is you're able to have children, and then for some unexplainable reason, there just seems to be infertility that happens. And we also had multiple miscarriages as well, but about 4 years went by. And so really, we had no experience with adoption, my husband nor I, my husband Jim, and it wasn't something that we would have been open to. And for most of the world, they would say, well, you have three kids, you have three boys, you should be happy. But there was for both of us a longing, an openness to life. And it was really just through the example of other families and seeing the beauty of adoption. And at that time, my co-host, he and his wife, Kate, had adopted a little girl, Esther, from China. And I remember then thinking, well, there's so many kids right here. Why don't you adopt in the United States? And then I never having any clue, of course, that the Lord would set us on this path to Poland years later. So it really was the Holy Spirit, and it really was the beautiful community and the families that we saw where it was lived out. Not always easy. There's a lot of opponents to adoption, I learned. I don't know if you experienced that too, Mark, because there are some challenging aspects of it, and there are some stories that you hear. Of course, we hear the worst stories in the news, but so often it's the hidden sacrificial love of the families that we never know about, and these incredible children and families, and the love and the holiness that happens when we give our yes.
0: Yeah. We have seven children. Three of them are adopted. The oldest and the two youngest are adopted, all from countries outside the United States. And I didn't appreciate at the beginning what you just referenced, Brooke, that there are kind of obstacles to international adoption specifically. And from our perspective, and you sent through some data actually last night that shows that the pace of those adoptions has gone down pretty markedly.
1: Yes.
0: In our particular case, one of our inspirations for leaving the country was simply the visibility of it all for the child. So the child would, and for the rest of the world, it would be very obvious to everyone, okay, this child is not biologically go with these parents. And so it would be the most ordinary thing for everyone to kind of just accept it as it is from the moment of adoption and forward. So it's been a very gifted thing. There's a lot to talk about here, which we might get into. But Brooke, on that, actually, that you just raised, why do you think it has gone down to the lower level that it is versus what it was when you and I adopted?
1: There's a few things. When you look at the statistics from the U.S. State Department, as you referenced, Mark, the adoption industry, international adoption anyway, has collapsed about 80% in number. And at the same time, we're seeing a rise in foster care system being overloaded, about 400,000 children in care. But then what else are we seeing? We are seeing an absolute explosion of surrogacy and IVF. Right now, it's a $27.9 billion industry. Surrogacy expected to reach $201 billion by 2034. And it's just so alarming because, I mean, I see it covering the news every day. Women being used for their wombs are being paid pennies on the dollar. Sometimes they have, you know, couples that say, you know what, we're going to have a couple different surrogates and we're going to pick which one. And then where are these babies? What happens? There's no legal parent ready to receive them. And again, this, as we are now in Respect Life Month, is a dialogue that should be happening all the time, certainly. But again, with IVF, that normalizes the idea. We can design, we can select, we can discard children. And the numbers of that is really alarming as well. So we see those numbers surging while adoption and fostering continues to go down.
0: Yeah, which is disturbing for the reasons you say. I'm talking with Brooke Taylor, and you recognize Brooke because you hear her with Drew, and she broadcast the beatification 2 weeks ago of Fulton Sheen. And we're talking about adoption, and Brooke, as relates to your own experience, and I'll go first here, but it's been singularly good, and as you also said, it's also difficult. One of our children has some special needs, but I think, I don't know if this is true for you with Carolina or just because of your familiarity with adoption. I think one thing that I want to raise for those of you who are considering adoption is, I'm going to call this the eyes wide open thing. And your own experience with autism kind of speaks very clearly to this, Brooke. One thing that's true for many, many children who are adopted is, you know, they come into a new family, and as they go into adulthood, they have to come to terms with the fact that their parents, their mother said, it would be better for you to leave me and go be adopted by another family. And that's a thing that they have to work through.
1: Yeah.
0: And in my own experience, it seems like what you just said, being present, serving them, praying, and what I'll call wait for it, and remembering, meaning wait for kind of the way they want to talk to you about this, because you certainly can't force the matter. And remembering too that there are others who are loving them and there for them in ways that, frankly, you're not, including their peers. Is there anything that in what I just said, or just from your own experience with adoption with Carolina and knowing other adoptive parents, that you would want to kind of either underscore or add in this matter of kind of helping these children grow up and be the happy Christians that they're all called to be?
1: Well, I'm so glad that you bring up this point, because this is a pain point and it is a reality, but it's not something that we should be afraid of. And I think that's, again, the beauty of sharing the experience and going across the country and speaking to pro-life groups, and just as a speaker sharing our story, hearing from so many parents and their stories of their children and the way that they might have been knitted together as a family could be different, whether it's domestic adoption or international adoption. And in fact, a friend of mine, Alexandra Andrews, I had a chance to meet her at a speaking engagement in New York a number of years ago, as a dear friend now. And she came up to me and was kind of limping a little bit, and she has cerebral palsy. And she said, well, I was born in Russia, and my mom tried to abort me. So she was born as a result of an attempted botched abortion. And after she survived, her mom placed her for adoption. So she said it was a double rejection, where at first her mom tried to terminate her life, and then when she was born, she just put her in an orphanage, and she was adopted by incredible parents, a teacher, her mom, and dad in New York, but has had a lifetime of reconciling what felt like a rejection from the very beginning, and had many years of therapy, and certainly the healing grace that comes from the sacraments and forgiveness. But again, each life, each person, each story is so unique. And that's why I do think it is important to talk about it, to discuss it, because it is a grief. It is a sorrow. And some kids that are adopted older, of course, they might, and foster, you know, that has its own set of challenges as well. So I think that's the beauty of being able to share, is you know you're not alone. You know you're loved. And as you mentioned, Mark, the beauty of the body of Christ and community, that is incalculable in helping heal, for sure.
0: Yeah, this is great, Brooke. I'm talking with Brooke Taylor, host here at Relevant Radio, news anchor, and adoptive mother. And Carolina's her fifth her fourth child, and she's adopted from Poland, and she's now about, what, 15 years 16. Old, Brooke? 16.
1: Yep, 16.
0: Happy birthday, Carolina.
1: Thanks.
0: And so what about the benefits that you've seen her bring into your other children's lives? We talked about your, you know, presence, and we've talked a little bit about this, but can you talk a little bit more? I could share a story, but maybe we'll get to it. But can you talk a little bit more about how you've seen her influence your other children?
1: Yeah, because the boys are older. So because we had that period of secondary infertility, we have the three older boys, and then we have a little bit of a break, and we have Carolina and Gus. So they always naturally came in as protectors, and they are fierce advocates of their sister, but also there is a gentleness to them that I know, and a compassion that has come from seeing her vulnerability, seeing how hard she works every day just to surmount the challenges, whether it's sensory, whether it's fine motor, gross motor, eating, drinking, everything. And that is an amazing gift. It's not something we ever expected. We didn't know when we set out to adopt that our child would be diagnosed with special needs and the severity of that. And so this classroom of both suffering and seeing a glimpse of heaven has been something I would never change. I go back and think, what if we hadn't said yes? It was scary. I mean, why is it? I love the conversation you had with Father Rocky Mark about Our Lady of Champion and the announcement that he's the new rector, and the message of Our Lady to Adele, go and fear nothing. And over, of course, that was one of the first things John Paul II said when he came out on the balcony as Pope, do not be afraid. And we see in the Bible that when Peter starts to lose faith and doubt, he begins to sink. And that really, Jesus, I trust in you, St. Faustina, has been our refrain from the very beginning of just holding on to trust. But I think, you know, there's so many things. One of the biggest that Carolina has continued to teach us is life is a song and we should sing it. Everything is a melody to her. She puts everything to music with every mood. And I think about the hymn, my life goes on in endless song above earth's lamentation. And that's really her. How can I keep from singing?
0: It
1: flows from Bishop Keener, who's a dear friend of ours, and he's the diocese, Sioux City, Iowa bishop. He used to be our pastor, and his mom, when he was quite young, had a massive stroke. And for the rest of his life, his dad was her caregiver. And he said it was that devotion that his vocation was born out of. And he and Carolina have a very special bond. And he says she has perfect pitch, and she'll intone the bells when he celebrates Mass. And so there's something. Joseph Pierce talks about that. He has a son with Down syndrome, and he says, you know, we take care of Joseph physically, but he cares for us metaphysically. And I really Beautiful. Resonate with that. And yeah. also always finding a reason to laugh. Carolina will just crack up at the smallest thing. Sometimes I don't know if she's seeing her angel. I don't know what's going on, but she has such a joy. And we do take life seriously. Life is serious. There's a lot of things that, you know, we have souls in the balance and things are in peril, but also, you know, there's great saints that remind us, and our Lord himself.
0: The saints definitely laugh.
1: Yeah. And with that, the simple pleasures, you know, she really just enjoys. We went to a farm over the weekend, like a pumpkin patch, and they have like a big corn pit, and she was swimming in it, like, because it's a sensory thing. She's 16. But again, you know, we get embarrassed.
0: She's inviting all of us to dance in the moonlight here.
1: Exactly. Yeah.
0: So I want to go into that pumpkin smash pit with Carolina, and actually Jane in Miami's gonna join us here. She's got something she wants to say here, Brooke, so let's invite her into the conversation. Good morning, Jane.
2: Good morning. How are you?
0: Doing great. You've got Brooke and Mark here, so thanks for joining us. What's on your mind, Jane?
2: Sure. I was listening a few minutes ago when you were talking about, you know, having to explain to children, or, you know, work with your adopted children who have to face the fact that maybe they were not wanted, or, you know, the one woman you talked about, her mother even tried to abort her, and then, you know, she was rejected. And I was just going to say, I'm not connected to abortion. I don't have any family member, adoption, opposite. I don't have any family members who've been adopted or anything like that. But just in hearing stories of other women and adopted children, I think sometimes the opposite is true, is in that some young women find themselves, you know, pregnant and in a situation either financially, emotionally, they're abused or whatever, and they want the best for their baby and they give it up out of love because they know that, you know, they can't give that and they want that so much for their baby. And I think in some cases, you know, they do it out of love and not out of rejection, you know, and it's hard for them. You know, they want their baby, but they give up that bond and that, you know, that relationship. So I just wanted to throw that in there in the mix.
1: I'm so glad you did.
0: Yeah. And Brooke, just a real quick comment. And Jane, thank you. I think you just did a service for a lot of adult adoptees who are, might have needed that reminder. I remember my wife, that was certainly our attitude and is our attitude. It was like, this is an act of love on the part of the mother. Sometimes
1: for sure,
0: you need to be reminded
1: Alexander's
0: of that
1: story. That, you know, that was her individual story. And I feel that with, we know our daughter's biological mom's name. Her name is Justina. And I feel the same way, Mark, that I believe that that was her story, her journey, the little bit that we know. And, you know, to continue to pray for these birth moms that love their baby and made this decision to choose life.
0: Yeah. And it's on the receiving end that sometimes another person, not Alexandra, at this point in her life, it takes some time to realize that and to really interiorly accept it. But it is a beautiful act, and I'm grateful. So it's like what you just said, Brooke.
1: I mean,
0: not only is it hard to imagine our life without these other three, but like, it's like, this is an important point if you're considering adoption. I have never seen, and I know I would have seen it, any evidence of any of my children considering any other one not a sibling or somehow a different member of the family. They're all like our kids, and they all treat each other like siblings treat each other. So
1: that's a really good point too, because there are, when you have, Mark, with having such a large family, you don't know how that dynamic is going to work. And Lord, is this reckless of us? What if the child comes in and has, you know, there it doesn't mesh well? I mean, you know, all these things that we try to examine in our heart out of a good intention, but so often, you know, it just happens naturally, and sometimes it's not, you know, everything in life takes work. Nothing's perfect. We know that. But when there's love, there's no shortage of God's grace, certainly.
0: So Brooke, we're coming up on time, and, thank you for the time you've shared with us and a whole lot more. I want to wrap on an entirely different topic. You lead pilgrimages, and you've gone to Israel, you've gone to Italy, you've gone to Ireland. Israel's my personal favorite. So Israel being my personal favorite.
1: Me too.
0: What is your, okay, great. I didn't know that. So what's your favorite place to visit in Israel? Tough choice, because there's so many great places. But what's your favorite place to visit in Israel as a pilgrim? I know you don't go as a tourist.
1: I guess I would have to say that it's going to be the Aedicule, that it will be the Church of the Holy Sepulchre and the empty tomb, you know, the center point of the earth that is where our Lord was, you know, crucified. And that was the thing, when you go to, it's hard to get the visual. We read our whole lives about, you know, this salvation history and certainly our Lord and the Via Dolorosa, carrying the cross. But Golgotha, where our Lord was crucified, is in the same church as the place that he was buried, the empty tomb. And it is a place like no other. You go in and think it's not super bright, and it is grand, but it also bears, I think, the scars of the land and the conflict and the defense of this place. The history behind it is really remarkable, but to be there at the empty tomb is an experience that you really can't put into words.
0: Yeah. Well, it's, I've been there, and I was thinking, I'll bet she says Holy Sepulchre. So
1: is that yours too?
0: It is. Yeah, it is. And I haven't been to Israel since I was baptized when I was 32. And the last time I went to Israel, I was in my 20s. And I was with my wife, who's born and raised Catholic. So I wouldn't have been at the Holy Sepulchre if she didn't want to go. But I do remember her reaction. And it certainly played a role in my ultimately, you know, realizing, okay, he is who he says he is. I should get baptized. And I have very fond, it was mysterious. It was all very mysterious. And it's still mysterious for the reason you said, there's this empty tomb.
1: For sure. Yeah.
0: Well, Brooke, thank you for joining us this morning. Thank you for a whole lot more. And you've also given me some great stuff to bring to prayer later today. So thank you for that as well.
1: Thank you, Mark. God bless you. It was good to be with you. And God bless everyone. And just continue to pray for those children and older teenagers as well who need homes, for babies in the womb, for those in the foster care system, and for families who are struggling with infertility as well.
0: Hear, hear. Brooke Taylor, host here at Relevant Radio, news anchor here at Relevant Radio, and a whole lot more, right? So Brooke is showing up. I'm glad she's showing up. Sarah's showing up. Gabby's showing up. I'm showing up. You're showing up. There's a lot of people showing up. And on this day in 2002, Saint Jose Maria was canonized. And also on this day in 1979, the first pope to actually visit the White House made that visit. And if you hear 1979, you know it's John Paul II. And I'm pretty sure that was Ronald Reagan in the White House at that time. And that brings to mind just an incredible era in world history. We had John Paul II, Mother Teresa, Margaret Thatcher, Ronald Reagan. It wasn't long after that the wall came down in Berlin. I think it was 1991. So these affairs that are going on in our world today are troubling, to put it mildly. But, you know, God does not lose battles. I'm actually reading a book by one of the visionaries in Medjugorje. Thank you, Nancy, for sending that to me. And the title of the book is, what is it? My Heart Will Triumph. And Our Lady... You know, our Lord gave Our Lady to all of us, and her heart has already triumphed, and it will triumph. So go to Our Lady today for that thing that, you know, has just got you kind of confused. Maybe it's got you down. Our Lady's got you. So pray to Our Lady, and stick around to talk with Patrick and Cyrus. Maybe call in 888-914-9149, 888-914-9149.
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5: 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House Republicans are pushing ahead with sweeping legislation to obliterate sanctuary cities, setting up a post-election vote that would empower victims of illegal immigrants' crimes to sue the local officials who release them on the streets. House Judiciary Committee Chairman Jim Jordan told Just the News the Shutdown Sanctuary Policy Act, passed through the House Judiciary Committee with little fanfare last month, creates a path for GOP lawmakers to impose the toughest crackdown yet on states and cities that refuse to turn over illegal immigrants. The provision would strip some of the civil immunity that state and local officials enjoy. New guidance from infectious disease experts is challenging the longstanding advice to always finish every antibiotic prescription. Dr. Amy Mathers, a UVA health physician, told CBS 19 News, research shows shorter courses can be just as effective for some common infections while reducing side effects and the risk of antibiotic resistance. Experts stress patients should follow their doctor's instructions, since the right treatment length depends on the specific illness. Pope Leo is speaking out against the death penalty, Tammy Trujillo reports.
6: In a social media post Saturday to mark World Day Against the Death Penalty, the pontiff said that justice can be met without capital punishment. His comments come after the War Department announced it planned to publicly live stream the firing squad execution of Fort Hood mass shooter Nadel Hassan in November.
5: Papalio has checked into Gemelli Hospital in Rome, where he will undergo surgery on a nodule found on his lung recently. The pontiff announced on Sunday, doctors said the nodule is in its early stages. All audiences are canceled through October 20th. Recovery is expected to take about a week. Keeping you connected with the church and the world 24 hours a day. 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
15: Buenos dias, muchas enchiladas, everybody. 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Bienvenidos. My number is 888-914-9149. That phone number again, 888-914-9149. It's yours to use. Can't say it's a ticket to paradise, but it's maybe the next best thing this side of the veil. 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Now, I want to share something I think is noteworthy. I really enjoyed it. This is a note that came in to me from Andy, and Andy gets it. Cyrus, you're going to like this. Andy gets it. So he says, it's pretty long actually, but it's pretty funny. Andy's writing in from, where's Andy? Andy's in Rhode Island. So it's long, but it's funny. Okay. So Cyrus, don't do that. You're going to like this. Hey, Cyrus, talking to you. Hey. Cyrus, wake up. Cyrus is just playing, I guess. Okay, here goes. This is from Andy. And Andy says, "Hi, Patrick and Cyrus. I wrote to you, last time I wrote to you, it was about Father McGillicuddy." And he has a little bit in the background about that, so I know who he's talking about there. So he says, I didn't want to put words into your mouth, Patrick. So your lines are blank and can be filled in any way. And this is a dialogue between myself and a fictitious caller. Here goes. Caller, is this Patrick? Patrick Madrid? The Patrick Madrid? Oh, hi. I wasn't expecting you. Even though I'm the one who called you to talk to you, you caught me by surprise and I thought you were somebody else. Sorry. Hello, Patrick. Good morning. How are you today? Oh, no, I wasn't supposed to ask you how are you today. And then I asked you how are you today. The very nice call screener told me not to ask you how are you today, but I forgot and I just asked you how you are today. And now I'm taking up valuable showtime because I forgot not to ask you how you are today. And now instead of just asking how you are today, which I wasn't supposed to do, and then moving on with my question, I'm taking up even more valuable showtime by explaining how I forgot to not ask you how you are today when I made the mistake of asking how you are today, which I shouldn't have done. Oh, Patrick, you're so nice. Thank you. These are like sample lines from this phone call. What's that? You can't hear me? I can hear you. Can you hear me now? I can hear you. You can't hear me? Oh, I'll turn my radio down. That's a favorite. Oh, sure. Just give me a second to take you off speakerphone. Russell, Russell, Russell, Russell. Is that better? I can hear you. Can you hear me? That's just my white noise machine. I'll turn that off for now. Is that better? I can hear you. Can you hear me? That must be my blender. I was making a smoothie, but I'm done now. Is that better? I can hear you. Can you hear me? And he continues in that vein for a ways. And he gets down to, okay, well, now to my question. I hope you understand it without the background information. Here's my question. And then he gives me a long question. And then it sort of wraps up this way. I see. Okay, I'll call back tomorrow. You probably would have had time to answer my other question if I hadn't taken up so much time asking you how you are today. By the way, Patrick, how are you today? Hello? Hello, Patrick? Patrick, are you there? Can you hear me? Hello, can you hear me? Are you there? Oh, dear, we must have gotten disconnected. He says, this concludes the fictional dialogue between Patrick Madrid and a caller who does all the wrong things. I hope that you and the whole Relevant Radio crew found it amusing. We certainly did. At least Cyrus and I did. See? And he says, may God bless you and all the work you do at Relevant Radio. And that's Andy. And he says, P.S., now that we've reached the end of the email, this would probably be the best time to let you know that I wish to remain anonymous. Just kidding. Just kidding. Cyrus, you were like made of stone. I can't believe you didn't laugh your way all the way through that. That's amazing.
16: I did laugh my way all the way through that. It is amazing. And we should probably turn it into a produced spot with sound effects and someone reading the caller and treat it like a real call. Because this is...
15: Now, there's an idea,
16: this
15: Cyrus.
16: This is really well... Who wrote this? This is...
15: This is Andy he's in Providence, Rhode Island.
16: This is Anonymous Andy. And Anonymous Andy is hilarious.
15: And I left out about half of it. But he gets everything. He picked up on everything. Including the huge amount of background detail that's usually unnecessary. But anyway, I wanted to share that with you because Andy put a lot of hard work into that. You get an A for this, Andy, that's for sure. It's going to raise your GPA. Well done, sir. 888-914-9149. Let's go to Javier in San Antonio. Good morning, Javier.

0: knowledge good and evil. Is there a teaching in the Catholic Church about Adam and Eve having to continue to eat to stay alive before the fall? Or did they have sort of like an infinite supply of energy? They didn't have to actually eat.
1: Yeah, great question. No, the church does not have a set teaching on that. It's open to speculation. St. Thomas speculated on that in the Summa, in his treatise on creation and Adam and Eve in particular. And although I'd have to, you know, open the book up to see exactly how he put it, my understanding is that their existence in the garden was basically pure enjoyment. God gave Adam, as you know, the task of naming all the animals. So God gave Adam work to do, but it wasn't work in the drudgery sense. It was a part of Adam's, you might say, partnership with God in the bringing forth of creation that God had just done. And he gives Adam the task of naming the animals, etc. But the rest of it is open to speculation. I think the soundest conclusion we can draw based on the text is that Adam and Eve, they just were there to enjoy things. That was their mission in life, was just to enjoy and to obey, which they didn't do, of course. And so as far as the metabolism of food is concerned, I think that since they had normal human bodies, they probably had all the normal human functions, including metabolizing food, but they didn't have to till the soil or husband the fruit trees or whatever they were eating. They didn't have to work for their food. It was just there in abundance. Of course, once the fall came, then of course that all changed. But as far as those questions are concerned, no, the church doesn't have a teaching, but we're free to speculate.
0: Great. Thank you very much.
1: Yeah, you're welcome. Appreciate that. For what it's worth, Pope Benedict XVI, of blessed memory, he wrote a little book called In the Beginning, which is his theological reflection on Genesis 1-2, and a little bit on 3 as well. But taking into account what the Bible says about the creation of the cosmos and man's place in the cosmos and his interactions with God, it's a beautiful little book, if anyone's interested. It's called In the Beginning. Let's go now to Danny in San Antonio. So two San Antonio calls back to back right out of the gate. That's amazing. Good morning, Danny.
2: Morning, Patrick. Love the show. So my 83-year-old mom pretty much scolded me. She's a devout Catholic. I'm Catholic. I'm just not a practicing one. But I told her something about confession and how I felt about it and why we have to go through a priest, a human being, to... to confess. And, you know, she, she let me have it. And what about communion and, you know, the body of Christ and all this? And I'm just curious as to what it says, or what the Catholic faith believes in, as far as that.
1: With regard to confession, is that what you mean?
2: Well, confessing to a human being, right? I know it's a priest and everything else, but I've confessed before, you know, years ago, taking all my sacraments, you know, communion and all that. But I kind of irritated my 83-year-old mom with that question. Why do we have to go through a human being to do that?
1: I'm sure that it only irritated her, Danny, because she loves you so much and she wants you to be happy. So I would take that in stride. But I can understand why she might feel a little bit nervous on your behalf, that if you're staying away from confession, that's a dangerous path to trod. But all that aside, I will do my best to answer your question here. So the first and best reason why we do this is because Jesus established this sacrament for us. Naturally, he ascended to the Father at the end of his public ministry, so he wasn't physically present after that time. He's not, you know, as you well know, he's not there in Israel where you can go directly to him, hop on a plane, go directly to Jesus, 2,000 years old, and confess your sins to him. So the Lord Jesus, he established the sacrament of confession by giving the apostles the authority to forgive sins. And we read about this in John chapter 20. You can begin reading in verse 22. And just to recap it, he says, or we're told, he said to them, "As the Father has sent me, so I send you." Now, that's an interesting statement for him to make. As the Father sent me, so I send you. We could ask, why and how did the Father send Jesus? I think the easy answer to that is he sent Jesus to forgive us of our sins, to cleanse us from our sins, to die for our sins, and to pay the price for our sins. So it's interesting that Jesus connects what he's about to say with that. as the Father.

0: Father has sent me, so I send you. Then we're told he breathed on them and said, receive the Holy Spirit. He who sins you forgive are forgiven. He who sins you hold bound are held bound. And this is redolent. It's an echo, you might say, of where he says in Matthew chapter 18 to the same group of apostles, he says, whatever you bind on earth will be bound in heaven. Whatever you loose on earth will be loosed in heaven. So he's endowing them with a certain power and a certain capability that prior to this point they didn't have. And it's interesting too that unlike those who say the only thing that is God breathed, and that is a phrase that we see in 2 Timothy chapter 3, where we're told that all scripture is God-breathed. It's inspired by God. And some might say, well, see, just the Bible has that. Well, no, the apostles also were God-breathed because God himself, Jesus, breathed upon them. And that breathing upon them it's not merely symbolic, but it is symbolic of endowing them with a power they didn't have. We see God breathing into the nostrils, as it says, in Genesis, breathing life into the clay that God used to form Adam out of the ground. Now, whether you understand that literally or in some other manner, the fact is God breathing into this matter is what enlivened Adam to be a human being. So it's a very deliberate and very significant thing that Jesus does by breathing on these apostles. He says, receive the Holy Spirit. And there, by the way, is an example. This is not part of your question, but might as well tuck it in there. The Eastern Orthodox believers who claim that the Holy Spirit proceeds only from the Father, they should take note of this passage because Jesus is sending the Holy Spirit upon, he's proceeding from Jesus onto the apostles. That's a separate issue. But so then he says, whoever sins you forgive are forgiven, and whoever sins you hold bound are held bound. So he's now given them this power, and it's his power that he's, in a subordinate way, sharing with them. And the only way that they could really know what your sin was would be if you told them. That's why it's sometimes referred to as auricular confession, having to do with the Latin word for ear. And this means you say it so that the priest can hear you and give the confession or give you the absolution. So that'd be the biblical and theological background to this question. There are other passages as well, but I'll just dwell upon one more and then throw it back to you, Danny, to see what you think about it. If you contemplate what we see in Mark's Gospel, chapter 1, very interesting parallel here with the sacrament of confession. The leper who approaches Jesus asks Jesus, or he really sort of proclaims, he says, Lord, I know that if you wished me to be healed, you can heal me. And Jesus responds to him and says, I do wish it, I do will it, be healed. And boom, right there on the spot, the leper is healed. And then Jesus says something very curious. He says, now go into the city and show yourself to the priest and then perform the sacrifice prescribed by the law of Moses. Well, what is that all about? He's already healed. So the analogy here is that you, the guilty sinner, are the leper. Your sins are the leprosy, disfiguring, contagious, odoriferous, very unpleasant. You can't be around anybody. You have to stay in a hill, in the hill country. You have to live in a cave maybe, and you can't live at home. Can't work your job, can't see your wife and kids. You are an outcast because people don't want to get leprosy from you. You have to shout, unclean, unclean, if anybody comes too near you. So Jesus, he completely eradicates all those problems in one fell swoop. So why does he tell the man, now go show yourself to the priest? That's a direct parallel with the sacrament of confession. So when you're ready to go to confession, Danny, and hopefully in your case it won't be too much longer, you first have to repent to Almighty God in your heart. You first must go in the silence of your heart and say to the Lord, I am sorry for what I've done. I'm truly sorry. I wish to be forgiven, Lord. Please forgive me. Then and only then would you be ready to go to confession. And what happens in confession is the direct parallel to what happens in Mark chapter 1 with this leper. Because the leper knew he was healed. And I suppose people who looked at him would say, wow, where did all those scars go? Where did all that disfigurement go? And he might say, well, I've been healed. But people wouldn't likely believe him. So by going to the priest, he would hold open his garments like you would if you went to the doctor's office for some embarrassing procedure. And he would hold open his garments and the priest would inspect his body and would say, wow, yeah, you have been healed. That's amazing. And then he could be officially welcomed back into his day-to-day life. He could go back to the life he once knew. Because the priest would verify. He'd say, this guy right here, he's good to go. He's been healed. I don't know how it happened, but he's healed and I verified it. So he's good to go. That's what that meant. And then the performing of the sacrifice prescribed by the law of Moses was if you had some sort of disease of that type and you were healed from it or it went away, you were ritually unclean under the law of Moses until you performed a temple sacrifice, a turtle dove or a goat or some animal that would be killed as a symbolic expiation of your sin. Well, that too is a direct parallel to the penance that the priest gives you in confession. Say 5 Hail Marys and 5 Our Fathers. Or say 100 Hail Marys and 100 Our Fathers, you know, whatever the gravity of the sins may be. So that's another biblical way of looking at the sacrament of confession. A, Jesus established it. Therefore, I mean, should we argue with Jesus? Hey, Lord, couldn't you have done this a different way? Yes, I could have, but this is how I did it. That's good enough for me personally. And the second thing is we see that just like that leper, you and I are guilty sinners. We need the healing and the forgiveness from Jesus, but it's not just, our sins are not just between us and God. Your sins and mine are also between you and the community. As St. Paul talks about in 1 Corinthians chapter 12, we are all members of the body of Christ. When one member suffers, St. Paul says, all the members suffer with it. So it's a corporate dimension. I don't mean corporate like, you know, the home office corporate. What I mean is the bodily dimension of the church as members of the body of Christ mean that we have duties and rights and obligations toward each other. And one of those is that if you're being a member of the body of Christ, if you're causing pain to the body of Christ because of your sins, when you go to the sacrament of confession, you receive absolution, you are rightfully reinstated and you can take your rightful place, even though nobody knows what your sins were other than the priest. If you think about the story of the leper in Mark chapter 1, you see that it all falls into place. Now, I've done a lot of talking, Danny, and perhaps you've got things you want to say in response to that, but I'll pause there. Does that help a little bit, maybe? Clarify
1: it
0: a little bit?
1: No, that helps a lot. And you know, I just listen to you every morning. You're just a ball of knowledge and energy and motivation. I can go to confession. It's just I needed a little talk and an explanation of what it was all about in the Bible. And yeah, no, I mean, yeah, you're right. You're right about the pain of Jesus and not having to confess. And that kind of wakes me up there. But Patrick, thank Beautiful. You so much. I know I've taken your time and we'd love you down here in San Antonio and Relevant Thanks. Radio. It's on my radio. And
0: thank you. I count this as time well spent, Danny, you and me just hanging out and talking about this. This is sure. quality time right here. I'm glad you called.
1: Yes, it is, Patrick. Thank you so much. God bless. I love you.
0: Thank you so much, Danny. I love you too, man. I love everybody. Cyrus, you too. Even you, Cyrus. Oh, maybe especially sure. you, Cyrus. I love you, man. I love everybody. I'll be right back.

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7: Okay. Hey, William. I don't know where William is writing from, but he wrote me twice, I guess. It's his message to the USCCB. This is to the U.S. Conference of Catholic Bishops. I'm not sure why you're sending it to me, William, but it's short and sweet. So he says, please require all of your priests to tell the parishioners that voting for any politician or political party is a mortal sin. You have a moral obligation to do this for the good of our country and the Catholic Church. May God bless you for doing this right away. I don't know what you mean by that, William. So are you saying people can't vote? Let me reread it. Please require all of your priests to tell their parishioners that voting for any politician or political party is a mortal sin. Is it? I don't think so. The act of voting for a politician or a political party, I mean, let's say you have a party affiliation. I don't personally really have much of one at all. But that can't be right. It must be a typo, William, because how can you say it's a mortal sin to vote for any politician? I mean, who will hold elected office? So I'm guessing there's a typo in there somewhere. But since you sent it to me twice, I thought maybe I'd read it. And I appreciate that. 888-914-9149. Let's get over to Jared now. Not his brother, but Jared in Utah. Good morning, sir, and welcome.
9: Hey, Patrick, how are you doing? Hey, I'm not going to ask you how you're doing. Yeah, there we go.
7: Everybody does.
9: I know. So just a little background for this question. So me and my wife left the LDS faith a while ago, mm-hmm. And our families basically disowned us. And so I was having a tough time squaring, you know, honor your father and mother with your enemies are going to be in your own household, as Jesus says. Well, mm-hmm. I was praying the other day and basically it came to me and I think I was doing the rosary, so I think it might be Mary, was like, hey, when that commandment was written, God knew full well that Mary was going to be mother. Mm-hmm. And so it came to me that the actual mother and father in that commandment is Mary and God the Father. And I'm just seeing if I'm on the right track there, saying, you know, my parents deserve respect. I need to pray for them like a neighbor, you know, love thy neighbor as thyself. But the honor and thy father and thy mother is God the Father and Mother Mary.
7: Okay, I think I understand. I'm not quite sure what you mean about why it would be Mary and God the Father. What is the theological implication there? Is it because you don't have a great relationship with your mom and dad, therefore you transfer that honor to the Blessed Virgin Mary and to God the Father? Am I understanding it correctly?
9: Yeah, so they are the true mother and father in that occasion, because even in the catechism it says that once you're out of the home, that you no longer, like, they don't have a special place in there.
7: Okay, why don't we start there?
9: Once you're emancipated. So,
7: okay, that's a good idea. Yeah. So let me take a step or two back here, and I would simply say that the commandment to honor your father and mother is perpetual for their lifetime and yours. And what I mean by that is, yes, when you're a child, you're under their direct supervision, their direct authority. There are ways in which you must honor your parents. And maybe you don't think of it as honoring them so much. You're just obeying them so that you don't get grounded or punished in some way. But to truly honor your parents in the spirit of the commandment is to obey them and comply with their non-sinful rules. So if your dad said, hey, kid, I want you to start smoking cigarettes, but dad, I'm only 10 years old, we'll smoke them anyway. I mean, you don't have to comply with that. That would not fall under the requirement to honor your father and mother. But things that are not sinful or immoral or anything like that, yeah, your dad says, I want you to be in the house by 10 p.m. That's the curfew. Your friends are planning to be out till midnight. You'd rather be out till midnight, and you honor your father and your mother, and you come home. You obey their lawful, rightful requirements, even if they're onerous to you. You show them due respect. And this is where once you are, as you said, emancipated, but once you're out from under their direct supervision, you still owe them the due honor that they are owed because of their position as your parents. And that would be to not speak ill of them, to not be rude to them, not to curse at them, to be polite, to be kind, even if they are not particularly wonderful people, to treat them with a kind of respect and dignity that is befitting their role as parents. They are your mother and father, and even if they are unpleasant or they do bad things, even in some cases, to still show a kind of dignity toward them that they may not deserve by their actions, but they do deserve by their state in life as being your parents. It would also go after your parents have died in the form of praying for them. And this too is very important, that they don't cease to be your parents. They're still your parents. They'll be your parents for all eternity. You won't have the same kind of relationship in heaven, but you do have that duty before God to do what you can to help them. Now, in this world, it would also extend to finances. So let's say that your mom and dad are broke, or they have some other situation, they need some help. Well, honoring your father and mother includes, when it's appropriate to do so, to help them financially. Now, it may be that maybe your mother is a raging alcoholic and she just spends the money on booze. Well, you're not obligated to give her money for that if you know that's what's going on. But let's say that they're going to get evicted from their home, or they're going bankrupt, or there's some other situation that needs help, that too falls under the commandment to honor your father and mother to the best that you can. God knows we can't do the impossible, so he doesn't expect the impossible, but we should do what we can do if a need arises. So those are some, I would say, those are some of the basic parameters of this commandment. And in the case of your mom and dad, even though they may be very angry with you, or they may not even want to speak to you, or whatever form this may take, to still show them that honor, even if it's just in your own heart, even if they won't communicate with you, you can still show them that honor by praying for them and being polite, not being rude, not returning an insult with an insult kind of thing. And I know that can be difficult at times, but those are all, I would say, those are all aspects of fulfilling this commandment. And there's no need to, quote unquote, transfer this observance from your actual parents to the Blessed Virgin Mary and to God the Father. I mean, that's a nice thought. I'm not knocking it, but you owe them honor in any case. Give honor to whom honor is due, St. Paul says. So we do honor, of course, God, our creator. And we honor the saints whom God has honored with his glory. I don't want to over-explain it, but those are some thoughts that come to my mind, Jared. How does that strike you? What do you think about that?
9: So I like that. My issue has always been trying to square that with Jesus saying that the enemies are going to be in your own household as well.
7: Well, he says, if I can interrupt there, he doesn't say enemies. Well, I mean, he does in a certain sense. He does say that, but he's not saying to look at your family as enemies. They're really not our enemies. Well, even if they're persecuting you, they're not really your enemy in that sense. But the division comes. Go ahead.
9: But what I mean is, like, praying for them, respecting them, loving them, I almost put in that neighbor category at that point, because you're supposed to love your neighbor as yourself. You're supposed to do that for everybody.
7: Mm-hmm.
9: But that title of honor, that title, I don't see it the same. Once you need to obey them, you need to not curse them, you need to do those things.
7: Mm-hmm.
9: But I see it as, like, the honor, like, those two places of honor are taken by, you know, Mary and God the Father. And the other part's just the neighbor part that's normal. So if they say, for example, when we're talking about theology, and they go, well, I'm your dad, so this is the way it is. And it's like, yeah, well, that dad spot's already taken, and he's told me, actually, it's this way.
7: See, that's where I object to that point of view. I don't think that's correct.
9: Okay.
7: Because let me give you an example of what I mean. I have a great relationship, thanks be to God, with my mother and father, both of whom are still alive. I already have a relationship with my Heavenly Father and with the Blessed Virgin Mary. It's not as though if things were different and my parents hated my guts and I didn't like them, that I would then transfer my honor from them to God the Father. He already has my honor and my gratitude. It's not as though you're transferring anything. You're not really transferring anything, because you already honor God. You already honor the saints, the Blessed Virgin Mary. This is different, because they are your parents, good, bad, or indifferent. They are your parents. And so it doesn't mean you have to bow down and praise them. You may never want to talk to your parents again. You may feel angry every time you think about them. They may be insulting to you or do who knows what, okay? You know, I'm not saying that they are, but really, no matter what they did, you may never allow them to come to your home, because if they're leading lives of sin or scandal, you don't want that to pass your children. Those are all compatible with honoring your father and mother. So their slot doesn't go away just because they're not wonderful people, at least in this way. You still owe them that honor, and that honor may mean just simply praying for them. You know what I mean? It doesn't mean you have to scatter flowers in their path as they're walking by, or you have to blow a trumpet, or you have to give them gifts. It doesn't mean any of those things. It means the due respect and the things I said before. I don't need to go back over that.
9: I'm not trying to,
7: you know, rain on your parade or anything. I'm just saying that what you're describing is a kind of artificial idea of, I'm going to transfer the honor that I owe to my father to God the Father. Well, you should already honor God your Father. There's no sense of, well, I'm going to move this honor over here because this guy here doesn't deserve it, so I'll honor God instead of my father. It's a both and thing, in other words.
9: Gotcha.
7: Yeah, I understand that this can be a vexing topic, especially if your parents are giving you a hard time. But it's still, you know, a cross in a way that you have to carry to return love when they give you anger, or if they rebuke you or cut you off or write you out of the will or any of those things. There's really ultimately nothing they can do that would obviate your need to fulfill this commandment. Even if they're terrible, wicked people, and of course they're not. But even if they were, you still have the obligation to give that kind of honor to your parents in that manner. Even if it's just praying for them. Does that make more sense? Do you see where I'm coming from on that?
9: I do.
7: Yeah.
9: I do.
7: Let me ask you a question, Jared. What was it like for you when you departed from the LDS Church and became Catholic? And what was the catalyst? Was it a gradual thing, or was there something that happened in your life and your wife's life?
9: Well, I actually left and became a Protestant pastor, and then became Catholic after.
7: I think we've talked before, haven't we? I think we have.
9: We have.
7: Okay, right.
9: We have. And the catalyst was really just the Bible. And I like to say that what I gained first was God the Father, because he showed me himself in the Bible, mm-hmm. and I gained a relationship. And then he brought me home and gave me my mother.
7: That's a beautiful sentiment.
9: When I came home.
7: Yeah.
9: And that's one thing that I see missing from modern Protestantism today is that they don't honor their mother.
7: Mm-hmm.
9: And that's something that was given. So that's kind of was my thought. My catalyst was really just reading the Bible, because I wanted to defend the position and found it undefendable. So that was really the catalyst that led me on.
7: That's so grace-filled. I love it when I hear it. See, I'm not a convert myself. I'm a lifelong Catholic. So I've always had a fascination with the process of conversion, which is different for everybody, because I never had to go through that. It was just handed to me from the time I was too young to understand it. So it's like being born into a fabulously wealthy family, and you didn't have to lift a finger to have all of this wealth that's just bequeathed to you. It's in a way kind of like that, versus the guy who has to really work hard and struggle and sacrifice to acquire wealth. That's how I look at converts. I mean, you clearly had to go through some sacrifices to get that pearl of great price. Haha, I know that's an inside Mormon joke, but you get the idea. You know, treasure.
9: No, I do. Mm-hmm. But yeah,
7: God
9: I
7: bless
9: family,
7: you.
9: Friends, job, everything when I left. So it was,
7: I can imagine.
9: It was a thing. And so, I don't know, so for me, it just made sense, because it's like, if you know, in that same passage where he's like, if you love your mother, you know, father and mother more than me, you don't deserve me. And I was like, and they're saying, you know, if you loved me, you would stay in this demonstrably false theology. And I'm like, well, I don't.
7: Yeah.
9: And so I love.
7: But you're not violating the commandment. But you're not violating the commandment when you respectfully say to your parents, you know, Mom and Dad, I appreciate your zeal, and I know that you think I'm dead wrong, but I've accepted the truth, and even if it doesn't sit well with you, you know, you still owe them the honor. It never goes away. That duty never goes away. I mean, once you're in heaven, obviously things are different. And hopefully one day you'll all be united together in the truth in heaven. But in the meantime, I know. No doubt. And you know what? You're just the man to make it happen. God will work through you in his own ways. I've seen amazing miracles of conversion of families who are dead set against someone's conversion to the Catholic faith. Give it a little time, a little prayer, a little relevant radio on the side, and before you know it, they'll become Catholic too. Wouldn't that be awesome? Hey, Jared, thank you. Appreciate that. Regards to your brother as well. I'll be right back.
10: The only thing that doctors have to report are abortion pill cases, deaths. They don't have to report injuries. And so we don't even know how many women are being injured every year by these very, very strong chemical drugs.
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11: Hello, this is Bishop Terry LaValle of the Diocese of Ogdensburg. Let us pray. Remember, O most gracious Virgin Mary, that never was it known that anyone who fled to your protection, implored your help, or sought your intercession was left unaided. Inspired with this confidence, I fly unto you, O Virgin of Virgins, our Mother. To you do we come, before you we stand, sinful and sorrowful. O Mother of the Word incarnate, despise not our petitions, but in your mercy, hear and answer them. Through Christ our Lord. Amen.
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5: 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We don't want to be gaslit. We don't want to be driven by a political agenda. 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
2: This has a cult following now, Cyrus.
3: Love it.
2: You hit it out of the park. I guess it was you, those guys on the yacht or wherever they are.
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2: 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And wouldn't that be a fun party? Get all the Relevant Radio listeners. If you don't know what I'm referring to, Cyrus just posted a masterpiece, yet another masterpiece on Twitter. Just check out at P Madrid Show. And they're rocking out to this song.
4: Just having fun.
2: Yeah.
4: A little fun.
2: It's the Patrick Madrid Show pre-show or post-show. We wouldn't even have a show if we did this before the show.
4: No.
2: That's the post-show extravaganza. Everyone's invited.
4: Yeah, just having a little fun. Oh, speaking of fun, Danica just wrote in. And you were talking to Jared on the other side of the break.
5: Yeah,
4: and whenever
2: good old Jared.
4: When Jared calls in from...
2: he's in Utah, right?
4: He's in Utah, right. Yeah. You always make a Brother of Jared reference. So I've heard it a couple
5: times.
4: Which
5: nobody gets. Nobody knows what that
4: Danica is. Danica gets it. She says, "Dear Patrick, I just wanted to let you know you made my day this morning when you made the Brother of Jared joke. As an ex-Mormon, it gave me a good laugh. I just wasn't expecting to hear a reference like that on Relevant Radio."
2: Coming from a Catholic.
4: Thank you for all you do, Danica. Yeah.
5: Oh, that's funny.
4: Yeah, that's
2: all right, Danica. That's great. Well, at least somebody gets it. And I bet Jared gets it when he calls in. I had forgotten I had talked to him before, but when he said he was a former Protestant minister, it clicked in my mind. So let me let all the Catholic people in on this side joke, which really wouldn't make any sense unless you either were a member of the Church of Jesus Christ of Latter-day Saints or you knew somebody who was. The Brother of Jared is a personage who's mentioned rather frequently in the Book of Mormon. So when the Mormon missionaries come to your home, they're going to want to leave you with a copy of the Book of Mormon. They believe it's another testament of Jesus Christ. And so in the Book of Ether, it is there. You'll see him mentioned, the Brother of Jared. And it's just, to me, it always is kind of an interesting and enigmatic thing because for the most part, he's not named. He's just referred to as the Brother of Jared. So that's where that comes from. Whoop-de-doo, right? Everybody's excited now that they know? Not really? Okay. So there it is.
4: Now you know, and known is half the battle.
2: And everybody's going over to the at P Madrid Show Twitter feed to see this latest Uno, Dos, Tres, Cuatro Tacos song. These people are having a great time.
4: Share it. Let us know what you think. It's fun.
2: Yeah. Are you going to blap that out there on the Facebook page as well?
4: I did. It is on Facebook.
2: Perfect.
4: So you.
2: Okay.
4: That's right.
2: Now, I've seen the next one that's coming. There is another one of these videos coming down the pike. It's done.
4: It's gold.
2: It is gold. And that guy can dance.
4: Patience.
2: I know. I've seen it. I'm fulfilled. I've seen it. But your adoring fans haven't seen it yet, Cyrus. So. What are you estimating? Next Tuesday,
4: we'll
2: maybe?
4: One a week.
2: All right. Okay, one a week. Here goes. Well, if you enjoy the one that Cyrus posted today, you'll find it on Facebook. Look for the Patrick Madrid Show Facebook page, and you'll also see it on the show Twitter feed, at P Madrid Show. Let's go to Yesenia now, or is it Yesenia? I think it's Yesenia in Virginia. Good morning.
6: Oh, good morning, Patrick. It is
2: good morning.
6: Yesenia.
2: Welcome.
6: Good morning. Thank you. I have hopefully just a quick question, just similar to what the gentleman earlier was talking about with honoring the parents. I have a super honorary father-in-law who, for medical reasons...
2: A super what? A super what honorary. Father-in-law? Honorary. Okay, honorary. Got it.
6: Yes.
2: Okay. I thought you said hungry. And I was going to say, is he eating you out of house and home?
6: No, I wish we had that problem. But he, for medical reasons, he needs to live with us now. Mm-hmm. And it is a very difficult situation. And I guess I'm just wondering, at what point do we make the decision, okay, it's too much for our family. It's causing too much stress, too many problems. How do I honor my father or my father-in-law in this case, but for my husband as well. It doesn't feel like we would be honoring him if we made the decision to put him in a home or not have him reside with us anymore. So just wanted to see what your thoughts were on that.
2: Sure. Happy to offer some. First of all, if you don't mind, how old is he? And is he like an invalid who needs to be like fed or have bathed, that kind of thing? Or is he up and around? Or just a little bit of background about his situation.
6: Sure. Yeah. He's 86, I believe. And he's not bad, actually. He doesn't need the help. He wants the help. He likes the attention, but he doesn't need it. He can bathe, get around, all that on his own.
2: So you're not having to do those kind of tasks for him, but just dealing with his presence and his orneriness, is that what you're dealing with?
6: Yes, unfortunately, again, with trying not to speak ill of them, but the fact is he's mean for sport, mean to the dogs, mean to the kids, mean to everybody. We're not trying to change him. That is the way he is.
2: Mean like he curses them out or gives them mean looks or...
6: He's very condescending, sarcastic, very biting comments.
2: I can imagine. That's got to be miserable living with somebody like that.
6: It's
2: so
6: very difficult.
2: Do you ever like say, hey, dad, stop it. That's not nice. I mean, do you ever sort of tell him in the moment, don't do that. That's not nice.
6: Yes, I have. And I've told the kids to respectfully, you know, let him know that it's not okay. Unfortunately, his disposition is such that when we tell him those things, it's a checklist for him of what he can now do to get under our skin going forward. Yeah.
2: Okay. Yeah. That is miserable. I'm sorry you have to go through that. Your kids must be young adults by now, I guess, right?
6: No, unfortunately, I have a 12 and a 15-year-old, so they're in the home for a bit still. And we're trying to balance how much exposure to that do we want to give them?
2: Well, what about this? What if you said to them, you know, this just isn't working. We love you and all, you know, your father-in-law, father, but you're just difficult to live with because you're so mean. And it's causing a lot of friction in the family. It's kind of scandalous for the kids that you treat them that way. And, I mean, if things were different, we'd love to have you stay here. But as long as it's like this, you know, I think maybe the thing is you need to find another place to live. And who knows, maybe that'll get his attention. He'll stop. Do you think he would stop if it came to that?
6: Maybe. I think so, because he, we had to relocate. So he's currently temporarily at a Catholic nursing home. And he's giving them trouble as well. But I suspect it's because he doesn't want to be there.
2: Yeah,
6: but I don't know that he knows any different, to be honest. It's kind of a balancing act of obviously being upset and also trying to give him grace and understand that he doesn't know the love that maybe he should have known to behave different.
2: Mm-hmm. Yeah, I can understand how it's how it would be very, very, very tempting to just let him ride things out at the nursing home, if that's possible. What does your husband think about all this?
6: He is, thank the Lord that he is just determined to live out that commandment. He wants to honor his dad regardless of the cost. But I think that, this is a new situation to us, him living with us. It's only been a few months and then we had to relocate. So he's temporarily there and he's coming in a month. But I think he's starting to see that he might have to reassess the hard and fast. He's not going to be in a home. But surely.
2: God bless your husband. He sounds like he's a very dutiful son. Good for him.
6: Yes. And unfortunately, there's nowhere else. There's only one other brother, and the father-in-law burned that bridge. So there's no one else for him to live with. Yeah.
2: And living with a cantankerous person is not easy at all. So it seems to me that there's sort of two options here. One is let him ride it out at the nursing home for as long as he can. And if nothing else, you get a break, which could be helpful. Maybe, given his advanced age, maybe this is a solution. Maybe this is a problem whose solution is not far away, if you follow my meaning.
6: Yes.
2: And that's, you know, That's just life. That's how life is. And so if you were to say, we need to pull the plug on this, and you find some, you know, appropriate place for him to be, like that nursing home, which he may really need in the coming months, you know, he may need to have their assistance. So that seems like a viable option to me, in that, you know, that would not be disrespecting him, but just given the circumstances, you do the best you can. The other option seems to me is, if he does come back home, then you just become basically martyrs for the cause, and you put up with his craziness and, you know, his grumpiness, and you offer it up to the Lord. Who knows how long that would last? Again, probably not a problem that's going to last a long time, chances are.
6: Right. Yeah.
2: But here's a thought. I would like to leave you with this thought. Even the Catholic Church, in the penalty of excommunication, does something similar, where the church says to somebody who's committed a delict or a canonical crime, you are out. Basically, the church kicks you out of the house, so to speak.
6: Right.
2: You can't live here anymore. Now, obviously, you can still go to Mass and that, but what the church says is you are cut off from the life of the church because of your nonsense. But it's intended to wake the person up so that he or she will want to come back into the church and get back in the state of grace and all that. But my point is, even the church kicks people out. Doesn't happen very often, but it does happen when it's time to get somebody's attention in a big way. So perhaps even just the mentioning of that to him might cause him to tone it down.
6: Yeah, maybe. That's good food for thought, for sure, on our end. I don't think I had thought of it that way at all. I hadn't at all.
2: Yeah. I'm not sure what the right thing to do is. And from where I stand, it's hard for me to know. But hopefully these ideas will be helpful to you and your husband as you deliberate.
6: Yes, very much so. Thank you, Patrick. I appreciate the time.
2: You're welcome. I'm here for you. So thanks for the call, Yesenia. I appreciate that. Joan in Texas, here's the thing. Good morning, Joan, by the way.
1: Good morning.
2: Yeah, I know you've been holding, and I want to get to your call, but if we start talking about it right now, we'll run out of time because we have about 90 seconds.
7: Man's got to know his limitations.
2: Yeah, something like that. So if it's okay with you, can I keep you hanging just a couple minutes more, and then when we come back from the break, I'll go straight to you?
1: That sounds great.
2: Okay, that'll give you even more time to think about what you want to discuss, and I'll be ready just after the break is over. It won't take but a couple of minutes, Joan, so thank you for that. And Yesenia, thank you for your call. I appreciate it. I'll be right back, and I'll go right back to you, Joan, in Texas.

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2: I'm Mary Graham for Relevant Radio News, brought to you by the Knights of Columbus. 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President Trump says he's going to look at joining Saudi Arabia in the fight against Iran-backed Houthis after a deadly airport strike. Mark Mayfield reports.
3: Saturday's attack in Riyadh's main airport by the Houthis left at least 13 people dead, including one American, and injured more than 300 others. The airport was struck again on Sunday, causing a fire and several injuries. Trump called the attack terrible, telling reporters on Saturday that he was weighing his options. In a post on X, the Houthis issued a warning to travelers about using Saudi airports, calling them vulnerable to attack. I'm Mark Mayfield.
2: The debate over data centers is dividing Texas along political lines. Experts say that Republicans are more growth-oriented, while Democrats appeal to the emotional side.
4: Because it's not all bad and no good. Like everything in life, is a tapestry of good and bad stuff. You know, things that need to be wrestled with to come up with good conclusions.
2: Todd Furness runs a Dallas-based consulting company called AI Squared. He says that no one is talking about the tax revenue to be gained by these facilities. Worthless land suddenly becomes valuable, and that, he says, puts money in the pockets of rural Texas. Ex-prosecutor Jack Smith's team got permission to monitor the phone of Donald Trump's top aide from two federal judges openly critical of the president and did not reveal in their written request to those judges that they would secretly be tracking contacts with criminal defense lawyers. According to Just the News, the documents made public on Monday by the White House Government Transparency Task Force include two applications by the former special counsel to use a pen register and tap and trace devices to monitor the incoming and outgoing calls of current White House Chief of Staff Susie Wiles' phone while she led Trump's fundraising operation at the Save America PAC. Keeping you connected with the church and the world, I'm Mary Graham for Relevant Radio News.
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10: Taco Tuesday.
11: All right. Yeah, it is Taco Tuesday. You really owe it to yourself to check out the latest Cyrus Simcoe creation with regard to that song that we love so much here on Relevant Radio. It's the Uno, Dos, Tres, Cuatro Taco song. It's funny. You'll love it. You'll find it at the show Twitter feed at P Madrid Show. You'll also find it at the show Facebook page. So let's get back to Joan in Texas. Joan, thank you for holding patiently over the break, and I'm ready for your question.
12: Oh, thank you. Okay. Yesterday I heard the call from the young lady calling in regards to her grandparents being lovely Christian people who love mm-hmm. Jesus. And she was conflicted because she knows that they had a divorce earlier in their lives. And this is something that's been heavy on my heart. I have a very good friend. And I will say that she is a... I would say she's a baby Christian. So she's just a baby Christian. But 15 years ago, she was married in the Catholic Church to her husband.
11: Okay.
12: Her husband's father was a Catholic deacon, and they went through the whole marriage prep process and got married in the church, and she was, I think she was baptized so she could get married.
11: Mm-hmm.
12: She was, they were sacramentalized, if you will, but not evangelized. So she really, truly just didn't have a conversion. Mm-hmm. And I don't believe he did as well, but so they were married in the church and they have three children, and he is just, he's a terrible husband. Nonstop mm-hmm. adultery.
11: How old are these two people?
12: They're in their early, I would say early 40s. And okay. so she can't take it anymore. And he is also, he's also, I believe there's been some emotional, you know, emotional like abuse,
11: mm-hmm.
12: not letting her out of the house. Yeah. Not letting her out of the house to walk with friends, not letting her do things. Just very, very controlling. So my question is when I heard that young girl ask you about the grounds of annulment and you used the word porneia, I immediately thought, oh, pornography, adultery, mm-hmm. something scandalous like that. But it really threw me off when you said, no, that really means invalid marriage. So in this case, they were validly married in the Catholic Church, going through marriage prep for 7 months. His father is a Catholic deacon who, by the way, and I think this has something to do with his behavior, his father is a major stumbling block because his father left his mother when he was a little boy and got an annulment. And then later on, I believe he had a conversion and became a deacon. But that whole process, like it's like the sins of the father. He's living that out in his own marriage, right? And the mm-hmm. wife can't take it anymore. And so with this friend of mine, she's now going through the steps of divorce, and it's like she's come to the light again. She's renewed and she's happy and she's hopeful. And it's beautiful to see. But I feel conflicted as her friend because I know Jesus' stance on marriage. You're married once, right? And he,
11: mm-hmm.
12: so I don't know what to do. I don't know if I don't want to encourage her in this divorce. And in the past, for the past several years, I've actually encouraged her to give him another chance. I've encouraged mm-hmm. them to go to counseling. And it's been really hard because it's, you know, he's abused her in that time. And so on one hand, I don't know if I can't continue to encourage her because it's abuse, but I don't mm-hmm. want to encourage the divorce. And then worse yet, like if she meets another man in a few years and it wants to get married, can I go to that wedding?
11: Mm-hmm. These are all good questions. A lot of interlocking questions. Let's talk about this, Joan. We have whatever time we need. I don't know how quickly you need to go, but we'll take the time that we need for this. So the first thing is you're a good friend. You're a good sister in Christ. You care about this poor woman's situation, and you're trying to do something to help her. But you're trying to do it the right way.
12: I care about him, too. I love this man. I see him really as an Augustine, right?
11: Mm-hmm.
12: I love him. And it hurts my heart. I see his broken childhood.
11: Just, yeah.
12: He never recovered from it. And now the sins of the father that were scandalous are coming back to, he's living that life.
11: Does he know that you know what's going on?
12: Oh, yes, 100%, yeah.
11: And so concern for him and for her and for the marriage just bounces right off him? He doesn't care?
12: He has moments of like pockets of grace where he has begged her to give him another chance. And he's begged us friends to talk to her and remind her that marriage

0: conversion, and she gives him another chance, and 2 days later, he's on a dating app.
1: Oh, my gosh.
0: On a dating app.
1: So he's not a serious guy. He talks a good game when he wants to or when he feels like he needs to, but he's not really serious about mending his marriage and changing his ways, is he?
0: It sure doesn't seem like it. And he's highly, he has just one of those wonderful, infectious personalities that you love this guy. Everyone mm-hmm. loves this guy. And everyone loves him. But his actions, you know, they're not there.
1: Yeah.
0: And it burns me because for 2 years I have encouraged her to give him another chance. I've encouraged counseling. I've encouraged all of it. And he turns around and abuses this woman, my friend.
1: Why don't you
0: manipulate her?
1: I have some thoughts. I want to share those. But before I get to that, why don't you just tell him off? Why don't you get in his face and tell him off? And maybe if somebody like you, who's close to the situation, who cares, who knows what's going on, or maybe your husband should do that, or maybe a group of you should do that. And how does he react when you do that? That's amazing. And he's not shamed by that.
0: He has pockets of grace. When that happened, we have admonished him. From fellow Catholic to fellow Catholic, and he doesn't consider himself a Catholic any longer, but we have done that, and he has pockets of grace where he actually says, "You're right, help me." And we have tried, but it is beyond us at this point. And so, you know, back to my friend, what is she supposed to do? Be a punching bag for him in the next?
1: No. So that's
0: struggling because they were validly married by a Catholic bishop.
1: Okay. So the first thing I'd like to say is that in a situation like this, he has forfeited his right to live with her. He no longer enjoys that prerogative that he once did because of his shenanigans. And so the church, although the church clearly says that divorce is a serious sin, and marriage is for life, the church also understands there's situations where it's just untenable to live together. Not to mention the fact that he has destroyed his right to live with her as husband and wife. And I don't mean just sex. I just mean his right to live with her, to share the same home with her. And so the church foresees what is called a canonical separation, which is not a divorce. It's just that she has the right to say to him, "You're moving out, or I'm moving out, but our marital intimacy is over until I decide otherwise, and you can't live here anymore." Now, that is a sorrowful situation to be in, but it's not divorce, and the church doesn't say, okay, now you can go get remarried, you can start dating, but I'm guessing she probably isn't in that frame of mind right now anyway. But she has every right to put her foot down and say, "You're out." Now, there are legal questions associated with that, like, you know, what does the state of Texas have to say about those things? But she does not have to be a punching bag. She should not be a punching bag, figuratively or otherwise, obviously. She has a right to tell him to leave with all that that entails. And then, if it so happens that he does have a genuine conversion, these pockets of grace you're talking about, to me, it sounds to me like it's not so much grace. It's just that he got caught with his hand in the cookie jar, and he's going to shed some crocodile tears until the next time. I don't see a whole lot of grace in this from him, but like you said, it sounds much more like manipulation than anything else. But in any case, that would be one thing that she should do, it seems to me, and that's to say, "This is over. Life as you knew it is over."
0: And she has done that. And here's where it gets sticky.
1: Okay.
0: I see now the gleeful happiness in her and the excitement. She's excited for the divorce. She's excited. She sees the divorce as a chain, and she's excited to break that chain. And she's excited to start living her life again. And that's where I feel conflicted, where

0: I'm actually not excited for the divorce. I think time is key. And I keep encouraging her, let the time, you know, that by law, they make you have 60 days. And at 60 days, she's signing the papers. And I don't think that's far long enough. Because it's not long enough for him to truly have a conversion and give him that chance. But also, I think it's too quick for her to just run off and feel like she can date again. This has been going on for years. So she's been dealing with this for years. And so I think she's done, but I just feel so conflicted because I see that gleeful happiness and she's excited to date again. And that's where I feel, oh no.
1: Yeah.
0: Oh no, here we go.
1: Yeah, I understand. And you're right to feel that way. And the goal, the best goal, of course, would be for this marriage to be salvaged. Sometimes it's not possible because one spouse or the other can destroy a marriage, make it irreparable. Doesn't mean that it's not necessarily still, you know, a valid marriage. And that's where we get to your question about a valid marriage. So let's talk about that for a minute. So let's say the Pope himself were to celebrate their marriage, you know, to celebrate the nuptial mass, doesn't make it valid unto itself. Doesn't matter who, in terms of the bishop, priest, or deacon who officiates, who witnesses the marriage of the couple and who blesses it, that doesn't in itself make the marriage valid. If the bride wears white, if they waited before marriage, if they were both very sincere, there may be any number of qualifiers that we could say, look at that, that's like the perfect Catholic marriage. And look, the bishop celebrated the marriage. None of those things make the marriage either null or valid. What would make the marriage no, let's start there, would be if there were some impediment, some obstacle that might be unknown to one of them, might be unknown to both of them, but if there was some condition, some situation, something that was present at the time, no matter how many bishops celebrated Mass, no matter how many altar boys or flowers, or none of those things would make a difference one way or the other. It would be, was there something that prevented the marriage from being valid? And that could be if he, let's say, had a secret drug addiction that he didn't tell her about, or if she maybe had an abortion and never told him about that, or if, let's say, that he had a vasectomy. I'm sure you know who Karen Carpenter is, right, from the Carpenters, the musical group back in the 70s. She got married. She was at the height of her career, and I think she was maybe 30 at the most. Maybe 28, something like that. She married the man of her dreams. They settled down. She wanted to have children. And it wasn't until like a couple of years into the marriage, as I recall, that he revealed to her that much earlier, before they ever met even, he had had a vasectomy. And he couldn't have any children. And he deceived her into thinking that they would have children. And that was part of her emotional tailspin, was realizing that she had been deceived. That would be a classic example of what would be.
0: And I understand those. Mm-hmm. But in this case, I have talked to her in great detail about this, and they got married. They gave their souls to one another. Mm-hmm. And it was later the terrible secular world that we live in that started eroding his heart and changed him.
1: And that
0: into
1: does
0: this
1: happen.
0: Monster. He didn't start off that way.
1: Well, Joan, I understand that, and I'm with you on this. I agree with you. My point is simply that neither you nor I can say that is definitely an invalid marriage or that is definitely a valid marriage, because too many things would come into play that you and I just couldn't know about. But this is where the process, what we call the annulment process, comes into play. It's where if she, or he for that matter, I guess, were to want to find out based on the evidence and testimony, was that marriage actually valid? The church will help them understand, yes, it is valid, and you are married till death do you part. And nope, you can't date, and all of the above. In other words, preserving the bond of the marriage is part of the annulment process. There's actually a role that's fulfilled by one of the people in the tribunal called the defender of the bond. And it's that person's duty to do everything possible to make the strongest case possible, strongest argument possible, that this is indeed a valid marriage. So if the church were to determine, guess what? there's no grounds here to declare nullity because this is a valid marriage. Well, her gleeful anticipation of dating again, she would have to temper that and say, well, I'm married to this man. I'm not going to be living with him until he, and unless he cleans up his act and I'm willing to accept him back. I mean, it could be a lifelong exile. That would be sad.
0: Here comes the problem, though. She will not. Her only exposure to the Catholic Church was the day she got married in the church, or the marriage prep, and then she got married in the church, and then that was it. It was gone. It was pure vanity. So they do not recognize the authority of the church in that matter, which is ironic because they did get married in the church. But so it's not on their radar. And when I mention the annulment process to them, they're like, that's not for us. We don't go to the Catholic Church. That's not for us.
1: Did she ever actually convert to the Catholic Church, or was it just she got baptized?
0: She checked the boxes that she needed to check, and as did he, to get married in the Catholic Church to appease the family. And that
1: fair enough. But what I'm saying is, if she received the sacraments of initiation, so if she was baptized, almost certainly she was also confirmed and then received the Holy Eucharist.
0: No, she was not. She was not.
1: She was not. Interesting. Yeah. Okay, that's very atypical.
0: He is a cradle Catholic. Typical, like, fallen away Catholic, right? They come back to get married because the family says to, and then they're gone.
1: Right. So in the time I have left, let me just say, even those factors are, in a way, almost beside the point. If she doesn't consider herself Catholic, if she was never initiated into the church, that's one thing. But he is, whether he lives that way or not. So he's still under this obligation. And even she is too, insofar as the validity of the marriage is what is the foundation of all of this. It's not, was it a sacrament? It's not, did she become Catholic really or not? The fact that he is Catholic and they got married in the church and all the signs are there, as you said, Joan, that would suggest that this was indeed a valid marriage. She's still bound by that, whether she understands that or not. And I realize that in this life, a lot of people say, well, to heck with that. I don't care. I'm going to go start dating and all that. And that's obviously deeply unfortunate. And I realize that you want to spare her from the problems that would arise from that. But if she has no intention whatsoever of listening to what the Catholic Church says on anything, there's really not much you can do to stop her. And I don't mean, you know, throw in the towel, keep praying for them, keep talking to them. I would encourage them to go on a retrovi weekend if they'd be willing to do that.
0: I have begged them to go to that.
1: Yeah.
0: And I can't get them to go.
1: Yeah. So you're in that terrible situation where you know what the solution is, but they just won't take the solution. And they're going to go in the direction they're heading in. What a terrible tragedy. This doesn't have to happen. They could fix it if they were willing. Him, obviously, more than her. She's the one who's been victimized.
0: Right.
1: So how about this, Joan? I mean, there's so much that we could talk about, but what if you were to start a novena for them, maybe Our Lady Undoer of Knots, you know, the novena for seemingly impossible situations with no way of resolving it, often are miraculously resolved. You know, that could help. Praying for them, being a good witness. You're a good friend to both of them. You're speaking the truth in love. You're doing all the right things, Joan. I mean, I can't suggest anything that you haven't said that you're doing. I think it's wonderful what you're doing, even though it's painful.
0: I have not done the novena to Our Lady for Undoing Knots. So that's a new one. I have planted miraculous medals everywhere, but I'll try that one. And in the meantime, I think the hard part for me is not jumping on the gleeful bandwagon of, you know, being single. And it's just very hard because she really sees herself as single and free. And I don't see it that way.
1: Yeah, you're right. You are right, Joan. See, you're the ray of light in the middle of all this darkness and confusion. So please don't go anywhere. Stay with them. stay with them, pray for them. I think the novena to Our Lady on Doer of Knots could be just the thing. Will you call me back in a few weeks or a month or two and let me know how things go?
0: You sure will. Thank you, Patrick.
1: Thank you, Joan. Hang in there.
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1: Okay, muchas enchiladas. Welcome back. This is The Patrick Madrid Show. And you're invited to call 888-914-9149. That's the number to call to be on the air. I'd love to talk to you. All right, back to the phones. Let's go to Tom in Ogden, Utah. Good morning, Tom.
10: Good morning. I just want to say that I've listened to your radio program for a long time. Mm-hmm. I keep my car radio preset to your channel. And this morning, you know, before the hour switched, I overheard a little bit of conversation about honoring the father and mother.
1: Yes.
10: And that, you know, that's always been kind of a conundrum for me because, you know, not everybody is raised by good parents.
1: Yeah.
10: And, you know, maybe what if your parent, your father's a mass murderer, your mother was whatever the heck, you know, or you're the son or daughter of Hitler. In a typical sense of of honoring people, you know, you kind of put them on a pedestal. But I think in situations like that, the best thing you can do to honor your parents and keep the commandment is to just live a good life, to be good.
1: Yes. Are you struggling personally with maybe in your own life, Tom, with a difficulty with your parents or your dad?
10: You know, I'm beyond that because I've resolved that that's what it was, you know? Yeah, there's always been people in the world that have had things better than me. There will always be people in the world that have had things far worse than me. And, you know, certainly you should love your parents or anybody in a Christian way. But, again, I just don't think you need to put them on a pedestal. And I'm kind of... I like theological discussions. I think it's kind of funny. Most people you talk to, they don't want to talk religion. Mm-hmm. But if you say, let's talk theology, yeah, they'll open wide up.
1: Mm-hmm.
10: But anyway, so I'm interested in what your thoughts are on my thoughts.
1: Yeah. Well, thank you for that opportunity, Tom. I would say, number one, that I concur with you that putting your parents on a pedestal, of course, that can mean different things to different people. That's not what the commandment is all about. So in other words, the commandment to honor your father and mother doesn't really depend upon emotions. It's nice if the emotions are there and the warm and fuzzies are there. That's always nice. If you have a warm, happy, loving relationship with your parents, I mean, that's about as good as it gets. But even if you don't, and I don't necessarily mean you personally, Tom, just rhetorically. In order to fulfill the commandment to honor your father and mother, you give them the due respect that they deserve. So you mentioned mass murderer. I mean, some of the worst people in the world, you know, had parents. Everybody has parents. So even the worst people in the world had parents, or to maybe put it a different way, many of the worst people in the world were parents. And so their children, obviously knowing the terrible things that dad is doing, have no obligation whatsoever before God to pretend to agree with him or to extol what the bad things he does. Or, you know, that's not part of fulfilling the commandment either. It could be reducible simply to, I'm going to pray for my terrible father who does wicked things, and I sure hate what he does, and I don't agree with it, and I don't even want to see him again, and it makes me angry. And you could have all those emotions and still fulfill the commandment by saying, and yet he's still my father, so I'm going to pray for him. It can be as simple as just that. And it seems to me there's sort of a scale or a spectrum from one end to the other. And ideally, if it's at the far end of the spectrum where everything is wonderful, that's great. But few people have that, it seems to me. So you do the best you can. And so those are my thoughts about it. In other words, if we can dissociate it from the emotions that we feel, it seems we can get a clearer idea of what it means to honor our father and mother. Sometimes it's, you know, you may, I don't want to say hate, but you may terribly dislike your parents because of things they've done. But that doesn't really change the fact that we still should pray for them at the very least. What are your thoughts on that, Tom?
10: You know, my thought on that is, you know, oftentimes people think that hate is the opposite of love. I don't believe that because hate is emotional.
1: Mm-hmm.
10: And I think the opposite of love is apathy. And, you know, you ask about if I had anything, you know, with my parents. And, yes, my mother was quite abusive. And one of the earliest memories I have is she took a volunteer job so she could get away from the children. And, you know, again, very abusive and couldn't wait for the kids to move away and never wanted anything to do with any of her grandchildren or anything like that. But when it came to her last years in life, which lasted probably 15 years, you know, we took care of her financially and everything.
1: Yeah.
10: And I looked at that as more of a sense of obligation. It was the right thing to do.
1: Mm-hmm.
10: I had the means to do it. We did it. I didn't like it.
1: In other words, you sacrificed and you did something you really didn't want to do, and you spent money on things you really didn't want to spend it on, and your time and your presence and her presence, etc. That to me is the spirit of sacrifice. In other words,
10: sure.
1: Yeah, in other words, I would say you did honor your mother in this case in a profound way, and you didn't like doing it.
10: Okay.
1: I mean, am I reading it right or no?
10: I think you are. And I guess in my mind it's good to have some affirmation.
1: I'm happy for you, Tom. You're welcome. What a great consolation it must be to you, assuming that your mom and dad have passed on. What a great consolation to you to know that when push came to shove, when things got weird or difficult, that you loved them anyway and honored them anyway. That's treasure in heaven right there, if you ask me.
10: Well, again, I just think that honoring the parents can be just living a good life.
1: Indeed. Well, it sounds to me like you're practicing what you preach, Tom, and I appreciate that. It's a complicated topic, no doubt about that. Thank you for the call, Tom. Now, Cyrus, I realize that your personal life is your personal life, and I respect that, but you and I have talked before on the air, kind of in light of what Tom is talking about. You did not have an easy upbringing, and I don't want to tell your story. It's not for me to tell, but you did not have an easy upbringing, and you didn't have a dad in your life. And I know you very well, and I know that you do honor your father and mother. So maybe you've got some words of wisdom on that point, because I didn't have that kind of adolescence and childhood. I had great parents who treated me very well, and I'm grateful for them. But what was it like for you? And anything you want to add to this discussion of honoring your father and mother? Because you went through some really tough situations.
11: Yeah, this is a tough topic. Forgiveness is key. Yeah, you have to forgive the people that you love, and you love your mom and dad. How can you not? Even like my father wasn't there growing up, and I
1: did he walk away from you and your mom when you were little?
11: It's such a long story, Patrick. I'm trying to think of how I can condense this into just a few seconds.
1: Sure. And obviously this is family relationships and it's personal, so only whatever you're comfortable talking about. But I know you've mentioned it before.
11: Well, thanks to social media, I was able to contact my dad about, it's been like 20 years, I guess, now. Mm-hmm. And so I reached out to him and just said, hey, I'm here. I don't even know if you know I'm alive or if I exist, but I'm here and I'd like to have a relationship with you. And it took about 10 years for that to grow. And so there was a little correspondence here and there. And then eventually he's like, hey, let's do a DNA test and just see if we match. And I was like, well, sure. If you want to waste your money, I look exactly like you, just much more handsome. And sure enough, is a 99% match, and we did a family trip out to the West Coast to see him, and I have a really strong relationship with him now, and it's wonderful. My kids know who he is, and he's not the same person that was with my mom when he was in his early 20s, and I mean early 20s, like 20.
1: They were kids.
11: Basically late teens, mm-hmm. And they were partiers, and they ended up going in separate directions when my mom was pregnant. And so I was able to forgive him. You got to realize that your parents are just people. They're your parents, but they're just
1: They're sinners.
11: They're sinners, just like you are, just like I am. and they make mistakes. And so forgive, it all boils down to forgiveness. And why carry this hate or this hurt around everywhere? I remember someone said something about this stuff is like luggage, this hate that you might have for someone else, or this resentment or anger, and you just carry it around. And the only person that's hurting is you. You're the one carrying it. So
1: yeah,
11: drop that luggage. You don't need it. And those first few steps where you're not carrying it anymore are like, whoa, I'm light. Like, where did the gravity go? I can actually get somewhere now. And so without having any forgiveness, you're going to be stuck in that same place you're at right now forever. So let it go.
1: And wouldn't you agree also that the act of forgiveness of an abusive parent or a neglectful parent or a distant or cold parent or a harsh parent or whatever, you fill in the blank parent, that your act of forgiveness is part of fulfilling the commandment to honor your father and mother?
11: Absolutely, 100%. But there is a line. There is a line. So if you have I've also seen, you know, men abuse my mom. I've seen punches thrown. I've lived in a violent home. It wasn't fun. And
1: I feel real. I got to tell you this, Cyrus. Every time you bring it up, I have the same emotional reaction. I feel so sad that you had to go through that as a kid, because you couldn't do anything about it when you're 8 or 10 years old, and to have to see that, go through it,
11: Patrick,
1: and process.
11: When you're eight or ten, that's normal. You don't even know that mm-hmm. it's abnormal or that there's a sickness in your house. That's just home. It doesn't even dawn on you until you start hanging out with friends that have a mom and
1: normal
11: dad.
1: Families.
11: And they're like sitting down for dinner, and it
1: still makes me sad though. Because I can see the 10-year-old Cyrus in the corner in the shadow watching mom get smacked around by the latest boyfriend. I mean that it hurts to think about that. Which is why I'm glad that you're willing to disclose aspects of your own personal life that nobody has a right to know. But I think by doing so, you're helping people understand, you know, you've been through some really difficult stuff, and you are, I think, a great example of somebody who honors his father and mother. You just do. And my point, I guess, I'll throw it back to you. My point is, guys, look at Cyrus. It can be done. That's the point I want to make. It can be done. And you won't necessarily feel all the warm and fuzzies, but it can be done.
11: Yeah, it can be. And I think I started making a point earlier. If it's a violent relationship, remove yourself from it.
1: Right.
11: Don't allow you or your child, do not allow any kind of physical or emotional violence. That is not okay.
1: Don't stay in danger.
11: Don't stay in it. And if that's what your parents did, you know, I think it would be okay. This is just my own personal opinion, mm-hmm. and I could be wrong here, so please correct me if you think I'm wrong. But if the parent was violent, I think it would be okay to forgive them and not
1: have any relationship
11: with them.
1: Yes, that's right. So in other words, I want to second the motion, what you just said. Honoring your father and mother doesn't mean you have to like them, doesn't mean you have to want to see them again, doesn't mean you have to tolerate craziness or anything like that. This is where I think a lot of people wonder, well, am I really fulfilling the commandment to honor my father and mother because my father is a raging alcoholic, or he's, you know, or he beats my mother, or she is whatever, you know? Those things are... they are not obstacles to fulfilling the commandment to honor your father and mother. And it's great when the emotions are there, but they don't even have to be there to do this commandment. And you're right, Cyrus. And this is what I was trying to say earlier, is that sometimes the only way you can honor a sinful, wicked mother or father is by praying for them. But that's enough. If that's all you can do, that's enough. Final thoughts, Cyrus?
11: By forgiving and recognizing that my parents are just parents, now as an adult, I have a great relationship with both of them.
1: Yeah.
11: In fact, I'm heading off to see them both next week. So I'll fly out to Reading and I'll see my dad, and then I'll drive up and I'll see my mom for a couple of days, and then back here to work.
1: That's beautiful.
11: Yeah, and I can't wait. And it's wonderful to have that relationship with them. And so if you have a chance, if you're my age and your parents are still alive and you have some resentment, forgive them and then call them up and say, you know, I love you, Mom. I love you, Dad. Mm-hmm. It could change your life.
1: Yep, changed yours, didn't it?
11: Yeah, 100%.
1: That's great, Cyrus. I know we have to take a break. I know we're overdue, but this is important stuff. Yeah, thanks for sharing that, Cyrus. I appreciate it. And with that, we'll take a quick timeout, and I'll be right back with more of the Patrick Madrid Show featuring Cyrus Simcoe right after this.

0: 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So I did just want to get on here and say thank you, and just like let you guys know that your work is really good and it does reach young people too.
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3: Hi, this is Bishop Michael Siss of the Diocese of San Angelo, Texas. 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
1: Good vibes right here on the Patrick Madrid Show. If that's what you're looking for, you found it. Here's my number, 888-914-9149. Let's go to Diane now in Glendora, California. Good morning, Diane.
2: Good morning.
1: Haha, you sound happy.
2: I am. Hi.
1: Hey, what's going on?
2: I'm glad I got through, so I'm almost in tears. This is awesome. I have something exciting to share. First, I love your show.
1: Thank you.
2: And
1: sounds like you're on the 210 freeway, maybe.
2: I'm getting on Brea Canyon Road heading to work. I work at a hospital.
1: Got it. Okay, drive safe.
2: I will. But I'm calling because my husband and I, so we're a blended family. We both had our previous marriages annulled. Mm-hmm. I didn't know my husband at the time, and something in my heart said that I needed to get my first marriage annulled when I was going through my divorce. I have two children and he has two children. Years later, about 10 years later, then my husband and I met and we got married at a chapel in a Hollywood area, and we didn't know anything more about the importance of getting married in the Catholic Church more than what we knew at the time. Okay. And then we were asked at our Catholic church in Glendora to St. Dorothy's to be the vocation ministers. So we started dabbling in that earlier this year. And then we realized, my goodness, our marriage is not really binding on earth nor in heaven, because we never got married in the Catholic Church. We need to do this. Mm-hmm. So my husband had me listen to your show. He had been listening to it, I don't know, maybe 6 months before me. And I listened to it more than the regular radio. It's awesome. And you talk about this topic often. And I'm very grateful that we're now taking that step forward. We've met with our priest. We're getting our paperwork together, and we're going to be setting a date. I bought my dress. We're really going to make this a big, special day, because it is a big, special day. Mm-hmm. And you're a part of that. You have really opened our eyes and our hearts, and the vocation ministry has helped us tremendously, that we're setting the example at our church in Glendora, and others have already come up and asked us a lot of questions, because they're in the same boat that my husband and I were.
1: Ah, okay. Well, I mean, this sounds like a glorious moment of God's grace. You both went through the process, and the church returned a verdict saying that the two prior marriages were not valid. Is that right?
2: That is correct.
1: Mm-hmm. Now, I mean, first of all, I'm very happy for both of you. So congratulations. I'm delighted to know
2: Thank
1: that Relevant
2: you.
1: Radio... Oh, you're welcome. Delighted to know that Relevant Radio played a part in this journey. So thank you for sharing that with us. I'm sure they told you that in preparation for having your marriage convalidated to live as brother and sister until that time, right?
2: Yes, and we're doing that.
1: Awesome. Yeah. And I know that's a very untoward thing to ask a lady, but that's good. And that's, I think it needs to be said so that people realize it's not just merely, oh, we're going to check a box or we're going to do this. There's a whole meaning behind it about the validity of marriage, and for a man and a woman to live together as husband and wife requires that stable, valid marriage. And that's what you're doing that, in other words. And I just want people to know that so they don't get the wrong idea, or that they don't think that this isn't some sacrifice that's involved, because you are sacrificing, aren't you?
2: Yes, we are. Absolutely. And it is hard, but this is very important to us that it's not that hard, because we know that's going to be an even more special day.
1: Indeed. Well, when is the date of your convalidation?
2: So I'm looking at October. And my husband and I, when we first got married, it was April 27th. So next April would be a Sunday. But I don't want to wait 7-8 more months.
1: No.
2: We've been waiting probably since March when we found out about this. So
1: yeah.
2: I'm pushing for October. I think I'll probably have a victory.
1: Well, we'll pray for that. And thank you for doing the right thing. Thank you for seeking the church's guidance on this issue. Thank you for recognizing what's at stake here and putting God first, all the things that go into it. And I guess for my part, Diane, thank you for taking time out of your busy day to call in and share a little bit about that. I'm sure that's encouraging for a lot of people.
2: Yeah, you're welcome, and I appreciate what you shared. I think that this show brings more value than people could ever imagine. It's almost like, you know, when you listen to your favorite song or your favorite band and you get excited. I can't wait when I get in the car and I look at the time, and I like the show. I listen to other talks, but I'm a little biased because I really like listening to your talks.
1: Oh, thank you, Diane.
2: And my husband too. So I know you're on 6 to 9. That's why I was excited. I got through when I did. I couldn't believe it. The gentleman that screens the call was very nice. And, you know, and the last thing I want to share is we did go to the convention. We were traveling back east for my family reunion and we stopped by. And that was beautiful to see because that line was so long. It probably wrapped that convention center 3 times.
1: You're talking about the Eucharistic Congress, right, in Indianapolis?
2: Yeah.
1: It was momentous, to say the least. It was life-changing for many, many, many people. And I'm really glad that you were able to be there. Were you able to stop by the Relevant Radio booth and see some of the cast of characters?
2: We saw you had a lot of people there, which was beautiful. So we did see quite a bit, and like I said, that line was mind blowing. And we came early, but it was amazing to see, and a lot of people, a lot of families. It was nice to
1: That's
2: see
1: great.
2: People involving their children. Yeah, but thank you so much for all you do.
1: You're That's welcome, Diane. My regards to your husband, and thank you for taking a moment to share with us. That's great. Wow, what the journeys we hear about on this program, that's for sure. How about Job now in New Hampshire? Good morning, Job. Do I have the name correct? Am I pronouncing it right?
3: That's what I'm using this morning. Yeah, how are you?
1: Okay, you got it.
3: My wife, I'm civilly divorced. I really don't put much value in that. My wife is in the public eye, and she slept around a lot with a lot of different men, during our marriage.
1: Okay. Are the two of you Catholic?
3: Yes.
1: Married in the church?
3: Yes.
1: Okay.
3: We're both devoutly Catholic, and, my kids, listen, when she was doing what she did, it was as if we were in a lifeboat and she was drilling holes in the bottom of the boat. You know, it just didn't make sense. It was against everything we were working toward. And I don't understand why she did it other than there was a period of sickness, some health. I think maybe she, who knows, but, what my young children saw, they saw me raise my hand to her. I didn't punch her. I didn't hurt her. I never would have. I would lay my life down for my family, just like any good husband. But that's not what my kids saw.
1: What did you do? Did you slap her? Did you shove her? Yeah. Or what happened?
3: Yeah. And now my son, who's turning 19... and my daughter, who's turning 16, they want nothing to do with me. She's moved, and she's in a very successful job.
1: Job, I want to ask you a favor, because this is an important question you're bringing up, and I'm not sure where we're going to go with this, but I'm interested, but we have to take a break in 60 seconds. So would you be okay with hanging over the break?
3: Absolutely, yeah.
1: Okay. One or two quick questions that'll help me kind of prepare my thoughts. Are the two of you still married?
3: Yeah. Okay. I mean, I haven't gotten any annulment paperwork, but, you know.
1: No, what I mean is, are you living together, married, or no. Are you separated?
3: No, she's 1,000 miles away.
1: Got it. And you're both Catholic, married in the church, two children, and what you just told me a second ago about what your kids saw. Okay, I have all those things in my mind. When I come back, I'll go right to you, Job, and we'll pick it up from there, okay?
3: Thank you, Patrick.
1: You're welcome. All right, we'll be right back. We'll hear more about Job's situation. That seems like an appropriate word or appropriate name, huh, Job? I'll be right back.
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7: 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During her first press conference, newly appointed White House Press Secretary Katie Zachariah shared news about another job opportunity for Americans.
8: The Department of War has officially selected Cleveland, Ohio, as the new home for the U.S. Navy's Submarine Component Repair Center. This massive 46,000 square foot facility will manufacture, repair, and maintain key parts for virtually all new and existing submarines. This is historic.
7: Zachariah highlighted the reduction of fraud and U.S. investments from major companies as some of the highlights during President Trump's second term. Publio has checked into Gemelli Hospital in Rome, where he will undergo surgery on a nodule found on his lung recently. The pontiff announced on Sunday, doctors said the nodule is in its early stages. All audiences are canceled through October 20th. Recovery is expected to take about a week. Six Flags has temporarily shut down 9 roller coasters at its amusement parks in the U.S. and Canada. Park officials say it is a precaution after a man fell to his death from the Goliath roller coaster ride at Six Flags over Georgia yesterday afternoon. The cause of the accident is still under investigation. Young Californians are fleeing the state, and a new study shows that Texas has become the go-to destination.
9: The American dream is increasingly unobtainable in a place like California, where regulations have made it very expensive.
7: Chuck DeVore with the Texas Public Policy Foundation expects this trend to continue. This new LendingTree study shows that in 2024, around 58,000 Gen Z adults left California. One-third of them relocated to Texas. I'm Mary Graham for Relevant Radio News.
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1: Welcome back. This is the Patrick Madrid Show, and I'm glad you're here. My number is 888-914-9149. You'll probably get a busy signal if you dial that number right now, but just keep hitting redial, and I'm going to get to as many calls as we can in this hour. Let's go to Job, back to Job, I should say, in New Hampshire. So, Job, can you hit those bullet points again, like we just sort of recapped at the end of the last hour? Most people tuning in right now would not have heard what you said. Can you just hit the bullet points?
3: Yeah, my wife in the public eye, we're civilly divorced. My children are turning 16 and 19, my daughter and my son. When they were younger, and I'd say coming up on 8-9 years ago, their mother, my wife, slept around a lot, a whole lot. And it was like an in-your-face thing. This is
1: she
3: what
1: wasn't
3: I'm
1: trying to hide it.
3: I'm with, and she not at all. In fact, she was throwing it in my face. Okay. And so I slapped her around. I mean, I did it in front of my children. It was a passionate moment, and I did it a few times. I probably did it all total 6 times. Mm-hmm. It must have been horrifying for them, and I realized that. My kids want nothing to do with me now. My boy's going into college, and my daughter's turning 16. Mm-hmm. How do I tell them without telling them that things are not always what they appear to be? How do I tell them, look, this is what your mom was doing? This wasn't me being a bad guy. In fact, you know, I'm still living as though I were married to her. Mm-hmm.
1: Yeah, this is deeply painful, no doubt, to everybody concerned. Not, you know, you yourself, of course, you were the one victimized by her adulteries.
3: No, so, the whole family was.
1: Of course, but you get what I'm saying. She's married to you. She's your wife. I meant it in that sense. I would like to offer a few thoughts, so here goes. Her infidelities against you, as heinous as all that was, do not justify you hitting her 4, 5, 6 times, whatever it was. So, like the old saying goes, two wrongs don't make a right. Or in her case, you know, however many times she sinned against you in the marriage doesn't justify you hitting her. So I would like to separate that for a moment from the trauma that you went through and the trauma that the kids went through. And it sounds as though, if I'm understanding you correctly, Job, that your children do not know what was going on. They don't know the background about her running around on you. Is that right?
3: Correct.
1: Okay. Well, the reason I asked that question is because if you were to tell them about this situation, it would add context, but it wouldn't exonerate you. In other words, it wouldn't justify, if you told your 16-year-old daughter or your 19-year-old son, hey, guys, here's what really was going on. Here's why I hit your mom. That doesn't exonerate you. And it doesn't
3: Can I ask a question?
1: Sure, of course. Yeah, of course.
3: Bottom line is, this was my wrong, and I need to ask for their forgiveness. I need to empathize with them. And this was me reacting in a way that I should not have reacted. Mm-hmm. So this is my fault. And therefore, I need to ask for my kids' forgiveness. And whether that means being married to my wife in the future or not is, you know, is a different, I guess it's their forgiveness I need.
1: I mean, I can't imagine what it would be like to be estranged from your own children. My heart goes out to you, Job. It really does. It goes out to you. But I'm glad to hear you're basically saying that was my sin. What I did was wrong. And, you know, to communicate that to your kids, I think does require context. Now, that's a kind of a judgment call. How much should you tell them? Do they have a right to know, in a sense? They kind of do, but also in a way, it's not strictly necessary that they know, but for them to understand the turmoil in the marriage a little bit better. So that's a judgment call on your part.
3: Should I go ahead and get an annulment as well?
1: Well, I can't begin to say that. But I'd like to talk about this a little bit more, though, if you don't mind, Job. So nothing justifies you hitting your wife. And you're right, that is your sin. And if you haven't confessed it, by all means, do so. And seek forgiveness from your children for them having to witness that taking place. And the difficult question here is, everybody has a right to their good reputation. And there are certain sins we can commit by unnecessarily revealing a fault of somebody when there's not a sufficient reason to do so. And that's where I want to tread very lightly here, only because if your kids are completely clueless about what happened and what she did, then at some point, if you do talk to them about it, it's going to reveal a side of her that they don't know about. But I can see a case made that in order for them to fully understand the trauma that they went through without knowing what was happening in the background, even though it doesn't justify

0: You also run the risk of perhaps poisoning their relationship with their mother, which obviously we would want to avoid that if possible. Is she taking any responsibility for her infidelities? I mean, is she sorry for them? Not at all.
1: No. I haven't heard from her in years, and I barely get pictures of the kids. I have to ask for them. And, yeah, I was madly in love with her, but it's tough. It's tough to be.
0: I can imagine.
1: When this is the outcome, you know?
0: Yeah. And she was flaunting it. That to me is, most of the time it seems this is done clandestinely, hoping the other spouse never finds out, but it was pretty brazen.
1: I don't think she would have done that. I think a lot of this, I think somehow she was hurt. I don't know. I don't know if this is how she was raised and this is how she behaved in high school, or I just don't know, but it's not the woman I knew.
0: Yeah.
1: You know?
0: Was she promiscuous in before you got married?
1: Not that I know of. Not that I know of.
0: Yeah, and it's not for me to know. I guess I shouldn't have asked that question. I didn't mean it that way. I was only asking the question in terms of, you asked a moment ago, should you pursue the annulment process? And that's in context. I mean, if she had a chronic problem with promiscuity and never told you about it, or she told you she was a virgin and she wasn't, I mean, things like that would definitely figure in to the process of the annulment. But let me just say, Joe, I'm not asking you to give me any details. You know, I don't need to know those things. But I'm saying that would be definitely something that the church would want to look into. Yeah. Well, yeah. In other words, it could be if she concealed something serious about her own life from you. That would be.
1: Well, I think there are grounds for annulment. Do I want them? Is it going to make the situation better or worse? Can I move on? Do I want to be a eunuch for the rest of my life? You know, all that stuff comes into it. One thing at a time, and I guess right now I'm trying to figure out how to manage this with the kids. And I think that you've given me a perspective that I have not thought about at all. And it's brilliant.
0: Which one is that?
1: Taking ownership. It's taking ownership for what I did.
0: Yeah.
1: And you know, my son even told me, Dad, I don't want to be like you. And I certainly understand how he feels. And I think that taking ownership of this, and you know, this was a mistake on my part. Was it a mistake on her part? I don't think so. But certainly on my part, it was a mistake.
0: You mean serial adultery? That's definitely a mistake on her part. I mean, it's not merely a mistake. It's a serious sin.
1: It's a behavior. It was an ongoing behavior. So it wasn't isolated. Right. And so it's a little more difficult for me to forgive. But she's been forgiven because I love her.
0: That's good of you.
1: Thank you for your advice. I appreciate it. Okay.
0: You're welcome, Job. You're welcome. Hang in there. Hang in there. I'm glad you called today. And if you want to check in a month or two, please feel free.
1: It's been a long time. I don't see this changing in a month or two, but thanks.
0: Yeah. Fair enough, Job. I appreciate the call. Hang in there. We'll pray for you. And maybe if you wanted to see a little deeper into the church's teachings on marriage and annulments and things like that, I would recommend a book by Ed Peters. It's called Annulments in the Catholic Church, Straight Answers to Tough Questions. Very helpful book from a canon lawyer's perspective. And it's very accessible, readable. Anybody can read this book and find it accessible. But that will give answers to even more questions that I'm sure you'll come to in due time, Job. Thank you. Wow. Okay. Where are we going from here? Let us go to Mary in Chicago. Good morning, Mary.
2: Hi, Patrick. I think that I learned so much just hanging on the phone and hearing all that stuff. Mm. I learned a lot. But my biggest thing is my heartbreak. I'm just living with this broken heart because my ex-husband is also a serial cheater. And we did, you know, and it's been 20-something years. I've not moved on. I stay faithful still to everything. But he has been pushing and wanting to bring women into their lives. there was a cutoff

0: between him and my son.
1: Into whose lives? The lives of your children?
0: Yeah, my children. Okay, yeah. And they live, especially my son, he and his wife live with Christ at the center of their lives, and they're very concerned about the children seeing him bring these women into holidays and everything. And when he, my son asked him not to bring her on Christmas Eve, the next day he disinherited him pretty much and told them he's very wealthy, so he held the mortgage on my son's house for the sake of family and inheritance, he said. And he told them he had to move out of the house, that he had a year to move out of the house. He was going to sell it now because I was in there Christmas Eve and he was not, and he felt it was his house, you know. And it's been horrible.
1: So you're the scorned ex-wife, so to speak, and...
0: I guess so, yeah. He doesn't want to be in my presence at all. And I think it's because I'm the only person who knows the true state. He was a porn addict. He cheated several times. And I forgave and tried everything, went through every possible, you know, possible chance to save the marriage and help. But it just wouldn't go. And then ultimately, he didn't want to do that anymore. As soon as the kids got older, he was ready to bolt, and he did. And
1: how old were the two of you when things fell apart? Sorry to interrupt you, Mary. How old were the two of you, and how long had you been married?
0: Oh, gosh. We were married 16 years. And so the kids were, the kids were maybe, I think my son was 10 or 13. My daughter was probably like 15 or so, 14, 15. Okay. It was very...
1: But, I mean, how old were the two of you, you and your husband?
0: When we divorced or married?
1: Divorced.
0: Let's see.
1: The reason I'm asking, I'll tell you why I'm asking the question. In other words, if you had a long marriage and you were both, you know, 60 years old, lots of time together, that has a different complexion than if you were both, you know, late 20s. You know what I'm saying? In other words, I'm just looking for context is what I'm asking. That's all.
0: Yeah, I say we were married, I think 16 years, and we were each, I forget, what is it that you'd like to know more?
1: I don't necessarily have to know. I was just asking for context, but it's okay. I don't need to pry.
0: Yeah.
1: So where do things stand right now? Your kids, are they turning against him because of the mortgage issue?
0: Well, mostly because both of them, because he wants to bring these kids into their lives, into the holidays and everything. And they honor me more. They just say, Mom, we want you here, and we don't want you to have to do the very honoring of that. He lives a mile from each of them, and they don't see each other. It's been, you know, a couple of years and that.
1: So has your son said, hey, Dad, you know, I love you. I don't agree with a lot of stuff you've done. You've hurt Mom. You've hurt us. Doesn't mean we don't want to see you, but you can come here, but you just can't bring the girlfriends or the second wives or the kids or whatever. We can have a relationship with you, but it's hurtful for those people to be involved. Has he ever articulated that to him?
0: Yes, and he said, I don't go for your Christian baloney.
1: Then I'd say, bye-bye, bye-bye.
0: Okay.
1: Have a nice life.
0: Yeah, okay.
1: You know, if in other words, if he's that crass, if he's that uncaring, if he's that disrespectful even of a relationship with his own children, that he's unwilling to, you know, to try to accommodate them, then I would say I forgive you, I pray for you, and until and unless you change your ways, off you go.
0: And he's very, very money focused. And this latest girlfriend is filthy rich. From what I heard, she's worth like $75 million. And so he really wants to hang on to that and keep bugging them to bring her into their life. But they're just putting up the boundaries still.
1: Cyrus, can I get a couple of nopes from you?
0: Okay.
2: Nope.
1: No, I want to hear the real. Fair enough, Mary. Huh. That's what I would say. I'd say nope.
3: Nope.
1: Nope.
3: Nope.
1: Nope. Adios, muchacho.
3: Yes.
1: That's what I'd say. And you can still honor your father and mother that way, too, by the way. FYI.
3: Nope.
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1: Perfect for a Taco Tuesday here on the Patrick Madrid Show. I'll tell you that. Well done, Cyrus. Bien hecho. Bien hecho, amigo. Waiting for a reaction. Not getting a reaction, so I'm moving on. Let's go to, where are we going?
9: Perfect. It worked.
1: I'm up to your tricks. I know what you're up to. Let's go to Don in Lakeland, Florida. Is it Lakeland or Lakeland, Florida? How do you say it?
10: Lakeland.
1: Lakeland. Got it.
10: Lakeland, Florida.
1: Right on.
10: And thank you much for taking my call.
1: You're welcome. So that's what I'm here for.
10: Thank you. I was in a meeting last night, and part of the discussion revolved around voting. And in Florida, as a matter of fact, we have an amendment will be on the November ballot about basically opening up abortion without almost any restrictions. But the specific question, it was, I mentioned that I had heard that many Catholics are not registered to vote. And furthermore, of the Catholics registered to vote, many of them don't. And as a matter of fact, our chaplain, the priest in the meeting, stated that it is a Catholic obligation to vote, which makes sense. But I was wondering, rather than having one person make that statement, Is there any source, any documentation? Where does this come from?
1: Well, the U.S. Conference of Catholic Bishops have talked about voting and the importance of voting and the moral choices that we're faced with when it comes to voting, etc. They've addressed this issue many times corporately, and some bishops address it individually in their own dioceses. But what I would refer you to would be their websites, usccb.org, usccb.org. And just type in the search bar, just type in voting, and you will pull up all of those statements. So if you're looking for something that is, you know, authoritative, not that the Bishops Conference has any authoritative power, it's a consultative body, but they do articulate the mind of the bishops, generally speaking, in this country. So I would go there and just type in the word voting. In fact, I'm going to do it right now. Let's just do a thought experiment here. So voting. And it comes up with racism in voting, press release following a Senate vote. Now, some of these are from things that took place before. But if you want to drill down to like the resources section where they have documents that are available on any given topic, this would be one example of that, you'll find it there. So that would be probably the most expedient way to get what I think you're looking for, Don. USCCB.org. Okay. Catholic Answers, they put out a voting guide for serious Catholics. That came out, I don't know, maybe 15 years ago or so. And that's a resource. It's in the form of a pamphlet, so it's cheap. You might even be able to get it in a PDF format if you want. But their website is Catholic.com. So they are another resource. There are others as well. But that's another one that comes to mind. So check it out, Don. Hope that's helpful to you. Let's go now to John in Willow Springs, Illinois. Hi, John.
9: Yeah, hello, Patrick. Yeah, I got a post today from a good friend of mine. He's like a retired commander of UKPOC, Civil Affairs and Psychological Operations Command. He's watching a documentary on the SEALs.
1: Yeah.
9: And he said yesterday part of it, supposedly a true case, where the SEAL teams, they were hunting down Hispanic drug lords, and they caught one of them as he was dying. He asked for last rites, and they said, "You're not going to get last rites unless you snitch out on your accomplice." Is that morally okay for the SEALs to do that? Now, I don't know if he snitched them out or not. That's all mm-hmm. the information I got.
1: Right. So let's say you're on the SEAL team, John, and you are maybe the team leader, and you're a Catholic, and you know that this guy is in the state of mortal sin. He'd like to get right with God if possible.
9: Right.
1: And you use this as a psychological lever to prod him to give up that information. Otherwise, you know, he's going to die without a priest coming to give him the last rites. Is that the scenario?
9: Right. You know, with one caveat, he has to confess his sins, and perhaps the sin is to confess who he was with when he murdered somebody for the last rites to be effective. Am I wrong?
1: Yeah, you're wrong in that regard, because in other words, for him to validly receive the sacrament of confession, he needs to confess his sins and be truly sorry for them, all his serious sins, and be truly sorry for them. But it doesn't extend to, you know, I mean, if knowing the name of the accomplice, if he did something sin, well, how can I put this? Strictly speaking, no. He would not be obliged to tell the name of the accomplice. And furthermore, the Navy SEALs wouldn't be there to hear it. I suppose a scenario where they could hear it, I guess. But he would have the right to have the privacy with just him and the priest. But it would be immoral for you as a Catholic operator to tell him, a fellow Catholic of all people, even though he's a scoundrel, that you're not going to call the priest unless he gives up this other information. I could see why you would do that. And if you're, you know, a special operator and you want to get this information, I could totally understand why they would be motivated to do that. But separating that out from the standpoint that you're a Catholic and your highest goal is other people's salvation, you know, beginning with your own, the salvation of souls is the highest law, as one maxim in the church goes. So I would say, yeah, that would be immoral for you to do that, to deprive him of an opportunity to receive that sacrament. I understand the reason behind it, but I don't think the ends justify the means in this case, John.
9: Given him the last rights if it was myself. Regardless, I would have given him the last rights. Absolutely.
1: Well, you can't give him the last rights unless you're a priest. So
9: No. If I was a priest, if I was in the SEAL's position.
1: Yeah, but if you're the Navy SEAL and the guy's dying on the floor in the hut, I mean, you can't give him the last rights anyway because you're not a priest.
9: No. But I would allow a priest to give him the last rights, even if he didn't confess the accomplice.
1: Okay, I didn't understand your point.
9: I'm saying exactly as you're thinking, Patrick.
1: Yeah, so I'm with you. I'm with you on that.
9: Right. Yeah. We're together on this. We're cool. Together. But I just want, I just wanted to see what your opinion was.
1: That'd be my opinion, that it would be wrong to deprive a brother in Christ who is a terrible sinner, let's face it, a wicked, wicked man, but still a brother in Christ, and he has an opportunity to receive that sacrament, then it would not be right to withhold it, even if he didn't give up the info that you wanted.
9: He could be given false info, too.
1: True.
9: You know?
1: Then he may actually undo any good he might do with trying to repent, wouldn't it?
9: Right, exactly. Okay, Patrick, thank you.
1: You got it. Hey, I'm glad, Cyrus, that I do not have to do that job. I'm glad I'm not a special operator. I'm glad we have people who are special operators because, man, I wouldn't want to be in that situation. I'll tell you that, Cyrus. Look at Cyrus. He's so discombobulated.
11: I can't. I don't know what to add.
1: You don't even know where we're going.
11: I don't want that job.
1: No. I would volunteer you to do it.
11: Yeah. Thank you for that, Patrick.
1: Yeah.
11: We want them to succeed, though, right? We want the Navy SEALs to succeed. So.
1: Oh, definitely.
11: You don't want to volunteer me for that job.
1: In all the moral ways, we want them to do the right thing.
11: That's right.
1: But talk about a difficult job. I wouldn't know because I've never even tried to do it, but I've seen movies. And it doesn't look very appealing to me. So yeah. I'm just glad there are people willing to do that.
11: I might make it to the first day of training and they'd be like, why don't you just leave?
1: True story, during the Vietnam War, there were guys on our side, special operators, some of them, I guess, and some of them were just like regular Navy guys and Army guys, maybe some Marines too. They would go down in the tunnels in Vietnam, in the jungles where the snakes are, in booby traps, and they would go like with a knife. And they'd shimmy down in these tunnels and they'd go through these tunnels and deal with whatever was down there. Can you imagine that? I would say I'll do a lot of things, but I won't do that.
11: No, I can't imagine it. And a lot of these guys came back and they won't talk about it.
1: I can imagine.
11: So then they hold on to this.
1: Spiders as big as your hands.
11: Oh, what an absolute nightmare.
1: Yeah. And there are plenty of poisonous snakes in that part. I was golfing one time. Sorry, it's a true story. I was in the Philippines on one of my trips, one of my speaking tours. And they took me golfing one day on the golf course at Clark Air Force Base, which by then had been turned over to the local city or whatever. So it was no longer an Air Force Base, but they had a very nice golf course there. And they provided a caddy. So I went out with, I don't know, three or four people, went golfing. And here's what happened. So the caddy says to me, he says, sir, while you're out golfing, I'll be with you. He says, don't pick up any sticks. I'll do that for you. And I said, okay, sure, but why not? He says, because there are a lot of cobras here. And what you think is a stick could very easily be a snake.
11: I'll be in my car.
1: I didn't pick up a single stick on that golf game.
11: Yeah, I'd be in my car.
1: You'd be on the plane home.
11: Yeah.
1: No, it was a wake up call. I kept my eyes out for sticks.
11: I worked on a documentary in my college years where we talked to vets, specifically Vietnam vets who were having a hard time with PTSD and and we were shooting in this home where all of these vets would double up. So there'd be two people to a room. And there's this one individual who couldn't sleep with anyone else in his room because he'd wake up and he'd have night terrors and he'd kind of have these flashbacks.
1: Was he a Vietnam vet?
11: He was a Vietnam vet.
1: Okay.
11: Right. And so we sat down and we interviewed him and he he's like, look, I've never said any of this stuff out loud. And then, and he told us some stories of his time.
1: And then you started having nightmares.
11: Well, then we went back to do a follow-up 6-7 months later. And because that guy finally told his story, he had started to heal. And he was at the point where he finally had a roommate, and you could just see it was like a weight had been lifted off of his
1: chest.
11: Good for him. So it's important to talk to people if you are carrying something, if you were a vet or you've had some life trauma, don't hold it in. Yeah, talk it out. It helps a lot.
1: That's a good point. And that's true. That's basic human psychology, I guess. That's one reason, but I see a God door here, Cyrus. That's one reason that going to confession is so good
11: exactly
1: for your...
11: Exactly what I was thinking.
1: Yeah. I mean, it's good for your mental, emotional, psychological hygiene, not to mention your spiritual hygiene as well. But if you're all, you know, all of you listening right now, you're thinking about, when was the last time I went to confession? And the longer ago that it's been for you, the more you need to go to confession. There's something extremely healing and therapeutic about just admitting something verbally, just verbally saying it. I did this. And yes, I don't know how to describe it. Yeah, and I'm sorry, Lord. I'm sorry. Just getting it out can be a huge relief. I'm not surprised to hear you say this, Cyrus. It's the first time I've ever heard you talk about this, but I'm not surprised to hear it. And I'll bet he wasn't seeking out an opportunity to discuss it, but when he had the opportunity and he could start getting it out, I see what you mean. The healing process can start.
11: Yeah, it was an amazing. It was very rewarding, as you know, being on the other side of the camera and letting this guy talk.
1: No doubt. Is that available out there somewhere on the YouTubes?
11: I have no idea. I haven't even thought about it in 20 years.
1: Now you know what you have to do. You have to find it. And if you've got it, we will have to post it. Then again, depending upon what he said, depending upon what things he described, I probably wouldn't want to know some of the things those guys had to go through in Vietnam. Well, let's see. I think we still have time for another call. Let's go to Monica now in Bonita Springs, Florida. Good morning, Monica. Shout out to all of our listeners in the Naples area. Hello, Monica.
12: Hi, I'm in Naples right now, as a matter of fact.
1: Great.
12: Hello, how are you, Pietro?
1: I'm well, thank you. So glad you called. Well.
12: Good. I have a question. There was someone who called it just a little bit earlier, and it brought up a question in my mind about recently I heard the term parent alienation.
1: Okay.
12: And that is, if I'm reading it right, what happened to me where my ex-husband turned 3 out of 4 of my kids, all 3 of my sons, against me, and I've had no relationship with them for several years.
1: How old were the kids when this turn for the worse took place? How old were they?
12: When I filed for divorce, they were 6, 8, 9, and 10.
1: Oh boy. And did your husband have custody?
12: Custody, but it was a long 2-year battle before the divorce finally went through.
1: I guess my question though is, were the boys with your husband so that he poisoned their opinion of you, or did you have any? I mean, were you there? Were you present to them? Or
12: yes, I was actually with the joint custody. He had very frequent visits with the kids, 2 afternoon evenings a week, and then every other weekend.
1: Yeah. Well, I've heard, I mean, I shouldn't say I just heard of these things. I mean, I know personally people who have gone through this that you're going through right now, where the ex-spouse poisons the minds of the children with things about the other spouse that are either, you know, lies or their distortions or maybe true, but the kids didn't need to know that kind of thing. Have you tried writing them a letter, you know, a heartfelt letter where you express your feelings and maybe try to set the record straight? Sometimes those kind of letters can have a big impact on people.
13: You know what? I've thought about that, that would be a good point, because as far as calling them or trying to see them, I literally get the door slammed in my face or you know, they just won't even answer. Maybe a letter, just because, you know, I'm getting older too, and I've given up hope of reconciliation. I just pray for them every day that we all make it to heaven where all the truth will be revealed, you know, and begin our relationship again. That's what I've come to the conclusion that's all that I could do. But the letter sounds good. But I was wondering, does this happen frequently in divorce? Because I see other couples where even though it was, you know, a lot of animosity, they still get together and attend their children's weddings and, you know, see the grandchildren and things like that.
1: I can't say that I know how prevalent that is because I don't know off the top of my head. I have witnessed that before. So I do know it's not uncommon that one spouse being vindictive, wants retribution, will do things like that. And it's reprehensible. But how often that happens, I don't know statistically. But I think if what you're wondering is this unique to you? No, absolutely not. It's not at all uncommon for these things to happen. And I'm so sorry that you're having to go through this, Monica. My heart goes out to you. And this is a cross that you're carrying. It sounds like it's not a cross of your choosing, but the Lord has given you this cross, and it's a heavy one, it sounds like. So offer it to him.
13: And what is grandchildren, you know, that I've never met and all that, but you know what I mean, if this is for the glory of God, if he uses this in some way, so be it. You know, I like the letter idea. I think at least, you know, if I pass, at least they have something to know the truth, you know.
1: Yeah. And also, we were talking a minute ago, Cyrus and I were talking about the healing that can often take place when you get it out, in the open. You speak it, or in this case, you'd write it down in a letter. And that can have a lot of healing for you, as well as the fact that, I mean, if you write a letter, that letter, assuming that your son doesn't throw it away or your sons don't throw it away, they can come back to it. They can return to it and read it and reread it. And maybe years from now, it can have a change in their lives. I'm going to hope and pray that it happens long before then, because you have a right to know your grandchildren. You have a right to know your children.
13: And I know.
1: Yeah, and I hope your husband repents of this as well, because to the extent that he knowingly, willingly, out of contempt for you, poisoned your children's attitude towards you, that's a reprehensible thing, and I hope he repents before it's too late. I wouldn't want that on my... I wouldn't want to see that bullet point on the Lord's clipboard when I have my exit interview. You know what I mean?
13: Yeah, that's what I've thought about. I thought, man, I'm glad on our own individual judgment days, I'm glad I won't have to stand with him, that I'll be judged on my own merits and everything. And periodically, I do pray for him. Sometimes it's kind of hard, but I forgive him, and I forgive him, and I forgive him. But... you know, it still doesn't take away the plain
1: the
13: fact.
1: Pain.
13: You know, I don't have my kids or grandkids in my life. But I do.
1: My heart breaks for you, Monica. Truly does. But on the other hand, you're laying up treasure in heaven by offering up the sacrifice. Hang in there. God bless you.
13: Okay. Thanks.
1: God bless you. Bye.
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16: This is Archbishop Alexander Sample of the Archdiocese of Portland in Oregon. 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Remember, O most gracious Virgin Mary, that never was it known that anyone who fled to thy protection, implored thy help, or sought thy intercession was left unaided. 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O Mother of the Word Incarnate, despise not my petitions, but in thy mercy hear and answer me. 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
1: Welcome back. I was distracted by something and I just realized, hey, we still have some more show to do. Yeah, I know. Shiny object. Let's go now to Lynette in Fontana, California, right off the 10 freeway. Welcome, Lynette.
24: Hi, Patrick. Thank you for having me.
1: You're welcome.
24: So I am calling in because I am just full of confusion. My husband, a few months ago, it was like a rug pulled from right under me. He confessed something quite hurtful. And opted for a separation. It just took me by shock. I kept asking, begging him for us to seek counseling, to go to a couples retreat. We are both Catholic. We married through the Catholic Church. We have beautiful background serving in youth groups. That's where we met. We met at a spiritual retreat. He just turned 40.
1: Okay. Any children?
24: He just turned 40. Yes, we have a 6-year-old and an 8-year-old.
1: Okay. And he confessed to you that he committed adultery?
24: To me, No. He confessed to me that he stopped seeing himself with me. And he did this.
1: I'm not laughing because it's funny. I'm laughing because it's ridiculous.
24: Yeah.
1: So let me guess. He said something like, it's not you, it's me, and I've just fallen out of love.
24: Absolutely.
1: Or something like that.
24: Mm-hmm. Absolutely. Exactly. I need time to find myself.
1: He's found another woman. That's what he's done. He has a girlfriend, and he doesn't want to admit it. If I had to bet $100, I'd bet $100 that there is another woman waiting in the wings, and that's why he's doing this whole song and dance. I've got to find myself, and I need time, and I can't see myself with you, and all that. None of it's the real issue, it doesn't sound to me. I hope I'm wrong, but if I had to bet money, that's what it sounds like.
24: Yeah, I've asked him so many times. And he says no. So I mean, out of my desperation, I you know, bawling, crying on the floor, I'm asking him, so what is it? You know, what is it? What did I do to you? What did I do to you?
1: Nothing. He didn't do anything to him.
24: Yeah.
1: He's trying to hide what the real reason is.
24: Yeah. And so this is the thing, Patrick. He doesn't want to finalize it. He doesn't want to. So he initiated this. He wants a separation. And so I asked, so do you want a divorce? He says no. He said no. He needs time. And so I'm like in limbo. Obviously, this is the last thing that I want. This is not what I wanted for us. So I don't want to be the one to initiate divorce.
1: What if you did this?
24: But I am just waiting.
1: What if, and I think, I mean, hopefully he'll come to his senses and he'll realize what a dumbo he's being right now. Because he's not fulfilling, he's not willing, I guess, to fulfill this idea, his vow to you and to God, that he will be with you for better or for worse, in sickness and in health, till death do us part. He's going to flake. He wants to flake out. But it sounds like, and again, I don't know anything more than what you've told me. I'm just guessing. But I think it's an educated guess that he's kind of maybe thinking, I hope this other girl works out, but I don't know quite yet. So I don't want to give my marriage the chop, because what if 6 months from now or 3 months from now, that side gig doesn't work out? Kind of sounds like that to me. Now, has he shown any signs to you? Well, I don't even want to ask that question. I'm not going to ask you that question. So here's what I'm thinking, Lynette.
24: I'm okay with answering.
1: Well, I don't want to put an idea into your mind that may not be there already. You know? I'll put it this way. I know of a couple, this is a long time ago, where they had a long-term marriage, they had a lot of children, and he revealed to her that he was gay. And he wanted to sort of go pursue that. Now, the reason I hesitated to ask you that question is because, you know, maybe there isn't another woman there, but maybe there's something he's struggling with in himself. And that's another possibility, but I don't know. I mean, maybe it's ridiculous. Maybe he's never.
24: I thought about all of that. I thought about all of that. And actually, Patrick, you were talking and I kind of talked over you. You probably didn't hear me, but that was one of the questions. I said, is there someone else? Did you fall in love with someone else? No. I said, out of my desperation, are you gay?
1: Yeah.
24: He said, no. I even said, okay, the last one, have you, like, do you know of anyone that may have, like, cursed, you know, we're Hispanic, so, you know, about the brujería and all that stuff. Do you know of anyone? Are you cursed? Like,
1: has he gone to a bruja?
24: No, to Audrey. No.
1: Or are you thinking of, has, like, an enemy done that to him or to your marriage?
24: Yeah, that's okay.
1: I got it.
24: That's what I'm thinking of. Yeah, struggling with sexuality or anything like that. I mean, all of that has crossed my mind. He's like in a place where he doesn't really want to speak anymore. He doesn't want to give me clear answers. When I drilled so much, he just said, it's just been a mixture of everything that we've been through in our marriage. Like your personality. I realize that your personality is a lot stronger than mine. Eventually, your independence. When we met, I saw that as a positive trait in you, living on your own and going to college, you were, you know, very independent. But I realized that affected me as well.
1: Would he be willing to go to counseling? Because that sounds like what's really needed here, if he's willing.
24: No, I asked him that. I begged him. I begged him for that. He just says, no, I need time. And so I said, I need clarity. Can you please let me know you know, what do you need then? What do you want? And he says, I've been clear with you. I've been very clear with you, Lynette, about how I feel right now. I feel empty. I don't feel like I can give you anything right now. But I also don't know what will happen in 2 months, in three, in a year, in 2 weeks.
1: There's somebody else.
24: I also don't know.
1: So, there's somebody else in the wings. That's what it sounds like to me. Because if he's in his right mind, why would he, you know, oh, I'm sad, I'm empty, I can't go on, I can't, you know, I just can't be around you. I mean, there's got to be some motivating factor that's really going on. Well, I'm not a marriage counselor, Lynette, so I don't have the tools or the credentials to be able to offer counseling. I would recommend counseling if, even just for yourself, you know, so that you can gain further clarity. If you can get a good spiritual director, are you? That's good. Stay close to Jesus, receive the sacraments. But honestly, since you're the aggrieved party here, my thought would be you tell him, okay, here's how it's going to go. You're moving out. Not you, him. You're moving out. And I guess you've got to figure out who you are. I thought you were a grown man, but if this is, you know, if this is what you need to do, go do it. And I'll let you know when you can come back.
24: Yeah,
1: because he's left. Okay. Yeah. Well, the reason I say that, Lynette, is because I feel bad for you that he has put you in the psychological position where you're the supplicant. You're the one who's sort of on a string waiting for him to figure out what's going on with him, et cetera, et cetera. I don't like the fact that you've been put in that situation. But if he's already left, this is what you would call a canonical separation. And so, you know, you're still married, so live as a married woman. Mm-hmm. In other words, you know, mm-hmm. till death do us part.
24: Okay.
1: I'm sorry he's putting you and the kids through this. If I had to guess, eventually he's probably going to get around to letting you know that, well, I've met somebody else. And that's a terrible thing. Plead with him to go with you on a retrovi weekend. Helpourmarriage.org. And in the meantime, check out our radio program here on Relevant Radio called Marriage Unhindered. It's on every weekday at 5 p.m. Central. So you can tune into that and get some good counseling information. That would be helpful.
24: Absolutely. Absolutely. Yeah. Absolutely. Can I ask one last question, Patrick? What weighs heavy at my heart is the civil divorce. I have no intent. This is who I married for life, and I have no intent of dating anyone. No one's on my radar at all. Right. The legal part, though, I wake up and our property is in both our names, health insurance, everything. He still appears in everything. I don't know that I can heal fully, but I also don't want to go against what, you know, God and what the church teaches, mm-hmm. In that aspect. Do I leave that intact as well?
1: Those are questions I can't answer, Lynette. I can't because I'm not a lawyer. I don't have the credentials to be able to give you advice in that area. But you're in the Diocese of San Bernardino. You could contact the Marriage and Family Office. Yeah, you should be right on the border. I think you're in the Diocese of San Bernardino. I think you're right on the edge.
24: I am, yes.
1: Yeah, okay. So I would contact the Diocesan Office of Marriage and Family and ask if they can refer you to a Catholic counselor and or a Catholic lawyer or marriage and family therapist or somebody who could give you answers to those kinds of questions. I just don't have the training or the knowledge to be able to do that. But they can refer you, okay? Diocese of San Bernardino. You're welcome. Well, Lynette, I'm sorry you're going through this. I truly am. And I will pray for you. And I'll pray for your husband that he will wake up from this silliness and get back on track with you, please God. Thanks, Lynette. I'll be back with you again tomorrow, same Pat time, same Pat channel. Thank you for listening. God bless you. Please pray for me. I'll pray for you.
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4: 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New guidance from infectious disease experts is challenging the longstanding advice to always finish every antibiotic prescription. Dr. Amy Mathers, a UVA health physician, told CBS 19 News, research shows shorter courses can be just as effective for some common infections while reducing side effects and the risk of antibiotic resistance. Experts stress patients should still follow their doctor's instructions since the right treatment length depends on the specific illness. The Jet Propulsion Laboratories at Caltech is setting an interplanetary record. Mark Mayfield explains.
6: NASA says the Mars Perseverance rover has now traveled just over 28 miles on the surface of Mars. That's the longest distance ever traveled by a vehicle on another planet. It broke a record that was set by NASA's Opportunity rover over a period of 14 years that ended in 2018. Perseverance has now been on Mars for nearly 6 years. I'm Mark Mayfield.
4: This month, we'll see the beatification of five Franciscan missionaries who were martyred in 1597 in the region known as La Florida along the coast of modern-day Georgia. According to Pillar Catholic, the missionaries evangelized and ministered to the local Guayal people and had largely lived in peace with them for years until what came to be known as the 1597 Uprising, sparked by the insistence of a local chieftain's heir on continuing to practice polygamy after entering the Catholic Church. The cause for canonization for the five murdered missionaries was opened in 1981. In January of 2025, Pope Francis approved the official promulgation of their martyrdom. Pope Leo XIV is undergoing surgery today at a hospital in Rome to remove an early-stage growth from his lung. His recovery is expected to last about a week. I'm Mary Graham for Relevant Radio News.
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21: 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But what if, just what if, the sun did something else?
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21: Welcome to The Inner Life. Our excellent spiritual directors are here each day for you and for your journey of faith. I'm your host, Deacon Patrick Conley. Well, if you take a look at the liturgical calendar, you'll find there isn't any saint or event that the worldwide church celebrates today. Today is just a normal weekday in ordinary time. But 109 years ago, today, tens of thousands of witnesses in Fatima, Portugal will tell you that that day was anything but normal. Previous to that event, a young shepherd girl named Lucia, one of the Fatima visionaries who had been visited by the Blessed Virgin Mary, had asked for a sign so that people would believe that she and her cousins Jacinta and Francisco had actually seen and spoken with her Blessed Mother. She responded by promising that she would appear again to them on October the 13th, 1917, and that there would be a sign for all present. When October the 13th arrived, a crowd of between 50 and 70,000 witnesses who were as used to seeing the sun rise and set every day as we are, gathered at the Cova de Ira, where Lucia, Jacinta, and Francisco pastured their sheep and had previously encountered the Blessed Virgin. The darkened skies poured down a piercing cold rain, but when noon rolled around, the Virgin appeared, but only the children could see her. Where was the sign? As the children stared, enraptured by heavenly visions, the crowd of thousands was amazed and overpowered by other miracles in the skies, miracles that disrupted the most fundamental rhythm of all, the celestial movement of the sun across the sky. What happened? What did they see? And why do these miracles, and more importantly, the messages of Our Lady of Fatima, still hold sway among faithful Catholics today? We'll let you know in the hour ahead as we talk today about Our Lady of Fatima impacting the church and you. Here with us again is our spiritual director, is Father Sam Martin. Father Martin serves as the Vicar for Clergy and for the Diocese of La Crosse. Father Martin, great to have you back on the show. Thanks for being with us.
5: Oh, what a pleasure and an honor. And, you know, it's been a while, so your skills atrophy when you, you know, but maybe like riding a bike, we'll figure this out. And the Holy Spirit always shows up. So good to be with you, Deacon, and with all the good folks. We just don't know who's listening at any given time, but the Holy Spirit is always working in hearts and minds. And what does God want? Jesus made it clear the night before he died that they may be one, Father, as you and I are one. So there's work to be done, obviously. But what a privilege for you and I and all of our listeners to be a part of that.
21: Amen to that. Yeah, very much so. And before we get into the topic matter for today, you know, I started out by saying that I play the electric bass, and you and I know each other. We've met in person. We serve in the same diocese. So I was just wondering, I don't know this about you, Father. Are you a musical guy at all?
5: I love music. I grew up in a kind of a musical family. My mom played the organ in church for many, many years, and she tried to teach us piano. We all had to play an instrument. I played the trumpet until my junior year, and then it was a scheduling conflict. And one of the regrets of my life is I kind of let it go. But I loved playing the trumpet. I loved being in the band, especially like the marching band or the pep band. And I consider myself, you know, just I enjoy music, lots of different genres. Yeah. Probably listen to a little heavier stuff than most people. But grew up, you know, on a farm in Crawford County, so that meant lots of country music, even before, you know, the Garth Brooks kind of era. So yeah. I've heard it all, and as you get older, you more become refined, I think. So I do love the classical music and chant and all those different ways. Music has a power that almost seems somewhat divine. Like C.S. Lewis said that it must have been in his Chronicles of Narnia that God sang the universe into being. And there's something very beautiful, very inspiring and moving about that. So anyway, when you said that you play the bass, I'm like, well, I got to hear some riffs sometime if you still got it.
21: Well, I'll have to dig it out of storage, but I'd love to take it up again, but so far the Lord doesn't seem to be prompting me in that direction. But anyway, great little vignette there from your life. Thank you for taking the time out to do that. Now, I set you up pretty well, I think, Father, for talking about this so-called miracle of the sun and what happened there in Portugal in 1917 on October the 13th when all these people had gathered to see this sign. So what actually happened?
5: Yeah, well, it was promised. And so, I mean, even the Blessed Virgin Mary was appearing always on the 13th, the first being May, and then June and July. And different things happened each time. The kids were arrested, kidnapped before the August 13th vision, but then she did come a little later that month. And already September 13th, 20,000 people showed up. So it was growing. I mean, it was controversial. And even the families were divided. I mean, is this of God? Because the evil one can wear a white hat. And their fear was that if this thing goes south on us, if this is not the Lord, if this is not his mother, whoever this person is, oh, this could destroy our community, our faith, our church. It could destroy our lives. So anyway, the promise was made by the Blessed Virgin Mary that she would give a sign, and that would happen the next month. And so, I mean, I don't know. I mean, no matter what my background was, if there was going to be some sign from heaven, I'd want to see it, you know, especially if I had no faith. I mean, there was a priest that he was an atheist before he became a priest, and he said those are the things he always showed up for, some promise of a sign, because he wanted to scoff at it and roll his eyes at it and say there's no science behind it. There's an easy explanation for what you just claim you saw. So people like that came too. There were obviously a lot of critics in the crowd. And so that day, I mean, it had been raining for a long time, days, I think, and they get out in this field and it's muddy and they've got, they're wet and they're waiting and nothing's really happening. And then the stars the star, well, of course, the sun is a massive star, it starts to move. And, of course, I mean, it was guys like Galileo that taught that the sun really didn't move. The world is turning, but because of the gravitational force, we move around the sun. That's how it goes. It's a heliocentrism, not geocentrism. It took a long time for us to discover this, but it seemed like the sun comes unmoored and starts to, and it looks like it's crashing to Earth. And it's 90.

0: eyes, and others that just start to fall on their knees. So one lady I remember, she's like, "My Lord and my God, how great thou art." Something like awe and wonder. And at the end of it, everybody's feet are dry, the mud's gone, and they all saw it. Now, that doesn't mean they all responded. I mean, just like the empty tomb, right? That, well, sure. If I were there, I would believe. Well, I don't know. I mean, faith, belief is a gift that God offers. And if we're not disposed to receive it, I think that it just falls kind of on deaf ears. But that's kind of the event. 1917, significant year. So much so that I have this little book by Warren Carroll, who was a convert and one of the best church historians who ever lived. And it's titled 1917, Red Banners, White Mantle. And he writes, he says, when Rasputin died, and just before, you know, the beginning of the Bolshevik Revolution, he says, yeah. It was the eve of 1917, the most fateful year in the history of the world since Christ ascended into heaven.
1: Wow.
0: Now, that's a strong claim.
1: That is a strong claim. Yep.
0: I underlined it when I read it. I thought, oh my gosh, is that true? Well, it's one man's sense, but it does give us pause to say, was it that significant? Well, we can each ruminate on that.
1: Mm-hmm. Yeah. Well, without a doubt, and with all the things going on around the world, I mean, with World War I, and then, like you said, the Bolshevik Revolution, which was just about to happen, and there, I mean, so many things that were going on the world in some ways was, I think, describably so in turmoil. And, you know, I don't want to necessarily say that there are particular circumstances in which, you know, that all have to be true in order for our Blessed Mother to appear, because obviously she can appear whenever and wherever she'd like. And I think with that, I don't want to be presumptuous there. But at the same time, it seems like the sequence of apparitions did carry with it an outstanding and heavenly viewpoint of some of the really tumultuous things that were going on here in human history.
0: Yeah, where sin abounds, grace abounds all the more, that God obviously is outside of time, and he sees all things in a way that we can't yet understand, but obviously knew that if we don't repent, if we don't turn back, we're going to destroy ourselves. But we had a choice, and there was an offering, an invitation to pray and to make reparation, to do penance, and to stop offending the Lord. And that was made very clearly through the Mother of Jesus, the Mother of God, and yet it roundly ignored. I mean, except for the little people. Even, I mean, the children, when they, you know, it's the angel of Portugal who appears to them three times first, right, the year before. Mm. And the kids kind of pray, but they're like a lot of us. I mean, they rush through their prayers. I mean, if they you have to pray a rosary, it's like, how fast can we get this thing done so I can check it off and move on to what I enjoy? And the kids, until they have these supernatural experiences, so much that the angel gives them communion. You know, so at the end of this, their hearts are changed. So they start to pray in a fervent way, in a sincere way, from the heart, like, I really believe this. And so they're the right kids to receive this message, because they too had to have a conversion. They weren't, you know, all on fire. And at that age, who, you know, we could certainly understand. But then to call the world to something, you know, that is relevant, and it's accessible. Like, you and I and everybody listening, we could pray the rosary every day. Yeah. We could offer little things up. We could try to stop offending the Lord. If there's something that we're struggling with, we could just be more repentant and sincere in our contrition. Those things are, like, we can't do a lot of statecraft. We're not going to get involved with, like, you know, politics on a high level. We can't, not going to get elected to the Supreme Court or do some sort of, you know, like, ambassador work in the Middle East. But we can do those other things. And the Blessed Mother, in her own beautiful, humble way, said, do those things, and you will have a lasting impact. And that's just as, you know, important today, I would guess, given all the, you know, cacophony of voices screaming out in strident protest against this or that. To say that that there's unity in the world would have to stick your head pretty far down into the sand. I think we have a lot of struggles.
1: Yeah, there's a lot left to be done, a lot of work that the Lord is looking to do in and through His church, that's for sure. Father Sam Martin is with us today. We're talking about Our Lady of Fatima on this, the 109th anniversary of the final apparition of her series of apparitions there in Fatima, Portugal. If you have a devotion to Our Lady of Fatima, if there's some way that you honor her and her requests that were made during her apparitions to those three shepherd children,

0: give us a call and let us know. Maybe you have questions about the apparitions themselves, about carrying on Our Lady's instructions, and maybe you have thoughts or comments on that as well. We'll take them all at 888-914-9149. 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Well, Father Martin, why don't you take us into a little bit of what did Our Lady have to say to these three visionaries as she appeared to them? What was the basis of some of her messages and some of her instructions?
1: Well, it was always about prayer, and it was about, you know, the errors of Russia, things that the kids, they didn't fully understand everything. She's Our Lady of the Rosary, so she's really intent on showing them, and of course the angel had prepared them, and so had their parents. I mean, these were kids that had a Catholic background, but a woman like her could really, you know, help them to grow rapidly in their devotion. It's very touching. At the beginning, they wanted to know, like, you know, will we go to heaven? And she's clear that yes. Like with Francisco, she says, but only for you, only after you've prayed many rosaries. Mm. And he took that, you know, at face value, that the rest of his life, I mean, he really never stopped praying the rosary. Wherever he was, he always had his holy beads, and he was always meditating on the mysteries of the life of Jesus. So he, and of course, with Lucia, it was clear that, you know, that you will come to heaven too, but only after, you know, much later. And, of course, that's how it would play out. So, I mean, the basic message was always about that there's evil in the world. I mean, during the July apparition, there's that vision of hell. And that was not meant to, you know, create inordinate fear, but to kind of help the world to know that the Lord is going to respect your decisions. And if you live as if there is no God and you don't want to be with the Lord, then he, as much as it would hurt him, he respects our freedom. And that's what hell is, a place that has to exist if we have a choice. If there is no choice, then everybody just goes wherever the Lord has assigned. But if we have a choice and our decisions, you know, like Oscar Wilde used to say, it's not so much what you do, it's what you become. That's the problem, that, you know, that people that live in a selfish way and a vicious way, it's amazing, you know, like I don't watch much, you know, in terms of TV or movies, but once in a while I'll just kind of see what kind of movies are out there. There's a lot of dark stuff. Maybe that's been the case for a while. Maybe I'm more sensitive to it now. I don't know, but it's a lot of kind of dark stuff. And with All Hallows Eve coming, you see a lot of decorations, and it's almost like we have some sense that we don't like to talk about death, but then we turn it into kind of a strange, monstrous idol of sorts that, you know, we kind of mock, but we're all going to face it. And Jesus talks about death all the time, and in a way that shows us that it is the Passover of the Lord. And so the Blessed Mother is trying to teach the children about the reality of life, that it has, that it's, there's a seriousness about it, and it's a gift, and it can be lived for others. And that's what prayer, it starts to empty us of our own relentless ego, and most importantly, it helps us with fear. Fear is like in terms of like spiritual cancers, I would say it ranks at the very top. It's like water damage. You may not detect it at first, but boy, it'll get you in the end. And fear is like that. So the only alternative really is faith. And the apostles, they got that right, increase our faith. So after the angel appears, then it's the Blessed Mother. And she's always talking to them about praying the rosary every day to obtain peace for the world, the end of the war that was already, you know, that was World War I, so that they could avoid a worse, you know, war later on. These were the secrets, right? There were two of them. And the third was never, was never announced until after John Paul II, of course, was his attempted assassination.
0: Yeah.
1: And then later on, Pope Benedict revealed all this. So,
0: yeah. Well, very good. Again, Father Sam Martin with us. We're talking about Our Lady of Fatima today. If you have a daily rosary and what has that meant to you, if you have a First Saturday devotion, let us know. 888-914-9149. Let's take a phone call. Let's go to Leslie calling in from Eugene, Oregon. Hey, Leslie, welcome. Good morning.
2: Thank you. I've been enjoying your show. Yes, I pray the rosary daily. I do have a First Saturday devotion. But the thing that I thought I should call in about is the book that, Father, you mentioned, 1917, Red Banners and White Mantle. Lauren Carroll was my daughter's history teacher at Christendom College back in the 90s when he was writing these books. and writing his 5-volume history set. And anyway, so I think I got all of his books. They read like novels. And when I was a kid, I didn't like history. But when the Catholicism got added in as an adult, then I fell in love with history, especially when Warren Carroll was talking about it. And what I found really interesting about that book was that it wasn't about Fatima. It was about everything else happening in the world that led up to Fatima. What was happening in Rome, the prayers of the Pope, what was happening in Russia, and the World War I. And I just thought, oh my goodness, all this background that was all leading to what happened at Fatima. And I just was really opened things way up more for me as far as what was going on back then.
1: Hmm. Yeah, hindsight being 2020, right, it's a brilliant book, and probably one that had to be written after maybe the curtain came down on that chapter of, then you could start to see it. John Paul II always said that in the designs of divine providence, there's no such thing as a coincidence. And so he could see then, like this was something that God had been preparing for. He could see that human beings, after the French Revolution and so forth, I mean, we're just starting to kind of drift. And when we are away from God, we are capable of terrible things. And so what our Blessed Mother comes to teach the children is to pray for sinners. And she prophesies, she tells these children that you're going to suffer, but not for long, in the case of Jacinta and Francisco. In any way, it will be, and it was always a question, you know, with, she even asked, like, if they would like to help poor sinners, and Lucia, Francisco, Jacinta, they would say yes, that they did. They accepted that. And as they got further into the apparitions, they understood the import and the impact of that. And, you know, when they're threatened with, you're going to be boiled in oil, and these are by adults that, you know, like little kids, you're going to threaten them with death and tell them that the other two are already dead, and just to try to get some secret out of them or to try to scare them. And they accepted this. And the world was a frightening place then. And, you know, St. Therese, the little flower, she heard a mission one time, and the idea was that as we come closer to the end of time, and we are closer than we were like 5,000 years ago, that much is certain. Are we near the end? Who knows? Only the Lord knows. But as we get closer to the end, the devil was going to have some sense of it. And what's he going to do? He's going to redouble his efforts, because when time ends, when the world ends, when that's it, the God, the salvation, the story of salvation history is complete, the devil, that's his last chance, his last gasp, and so he's going to get more frantic, and we can see things that have cataclysmic kind of capacity to destroy ourselves, so that all the more reason for us really to redouble our efforts. And of course, who has her heel on the head of the serpent is the Blessed Virgin Mary, and she seems utterly serene about it. So she came to teach kids, and who kind of affects adults more than kids, right? I mean, to see the witness of these children, if you ever get to Fatima and you pray at their tomb, it's just, I don't know, there's something about these little, Francisco and Jacinta, because they never grew to be adults. Sister Lucia did, of course, but there's something very touching about them that, you know, that to see the conversion in their heart and the purity and the beauty of their little smiles, that they, there was something very touching about the story then and now. And like you point out, Leslie, that there are all these other things. This can't just be random. Of course not. No, they used to say about history, I think Weigel said it and others too, that it's really his story, his being God and his love for the world and everyone that he created, which was all good until original sin damaged it. But he came to repair. And of course, we killed him, hung him on a cross, and some said, well, that's the end. He said, no, this is the beginning. Death, where's your victory? Where's your sting? So in the end, we can still be aligned with him. The powers of evil are pretty predictable, and they're always going to be around, and they get time, but the powers of good get eternity. So anyway, Leslie, lucky for your daughter to have Dr. Carroll. I think his wife, Anne, is still alive, and Christendom is flourishing, I understand. And the guy was a great historian who had a deep faith. So I've read all his books, I think, and it's history that reads like a novel. Like you said, it's just like, wow, This is an amazing story. The best story that was ever, you know, ever took place on this planet. And it's not over yet. You and I still have our chapter.
0: Yeah, right? That's right.
1: So we want to continue.
0: Yeah, very good. Leslie, thanks for the call and the recommendation. Again, the book that we've been discussing is 1917, Red Banners, White Mantle, by Warren Carroll. So check that out. We'll put a link to that in our show notes. It's published by Christendom College Press. Check it out, and we'll be back with more of the conversation with Father Sam Martin on Our Lady of Fatima, impacting the church and you. Give us a call, 888-914-9149. Stay with us. We'll be right back.
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0: 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We're talking today about Our Lady of Fatima on the 109th anniversary of the final apparition of Our Lady to the visionaries and the sign of the miracle of the sun to the tens of thousands of witnesses that were there also looking for that sign. Father Sam Martin is with us today, vicar for clergy for the Diocese of La Crosse. And Father, one of the things clearly, and we've already begun talking about this, but clearly was part of Our Lady's instructions was the prayer, and specifically the prayer of the Rosary. What? Give us some insight, because I mean, the rosary has been touted so often and by so many saints as such a powerful intercessory aid, a powerful weapon against the working of the evil one. And here Our Lady is actually doing the very same thing and telling us to pray the rosary every day. What's so essential, or what's so divine about the rosary that it would invite God's intervention into our everyday circumstances in such a powerful way?
1: Well, it's just very Christocentric. I mean, the rosary is through the eyes of a mother, and who knows kids better than the mom, to get to know the Son, and in this case, the Son of God, who is the Messiah, the fulfillment of all the Old Testament prophecies. So you spend this time of meditation, all those different mysteries of his life, from the time that, you know, he was conceived, and he is born, and then, of course, he goes through his public ministry, if you like, the mysteries of light. Then he, of course, suffers and gives his life. Greater love than this, no man has to lay down his life for his friends. But that's, of course, not the end. He walks out of his tomb in the resurrection, and now he starts to proclaim that I make all things new. So to meditate on the life of our Lord, it's easy to know a few things about Jesus, but to get to know him and to let other people speak about him, to let him speak for himself. And through the intercession of Mary, who is a creature, we don't worship her, but we certainly honor her because she said yes. She followed the Lord right to his cross and allowed him to die in front of her when she would have happily taken his place. But he said, not yet, Mother. This is so it has to be. My Father and I have willed it to be so, that to atone for sin and this terrible injustice against God's goodness, which was original sin, needed to be rectified. And so by his sacrifice, his suffering and death, he made all things new. He makes reparation and opens the gates of heaven in a way that no one else could have accomplished. So this is a woman that can help us, you know, from the cross. Jesus said, behold your mother. And the apostles say, Jesus, you know, teach us how to pray. Well, after he ascends to heaven, he sends the Holy Spirit. And there's no doubt that Mary is a key. Best teachers of religion typically are our mamas, if they have the faith themselves, or spiritual mothers. And so to pray the rosary is to think about Jesus, what he did for me, what he's asking of me to do for him, and to see his love for sinners. That, oh, well, there's so many people that are lost, and too bad, it's just there's nothing we can do about it. That's not true. I mean, if anything about Fatima is that we can do stuff every day for people that we may never meet, offering little sacrifices. You know, the little prayer that they add at the end of the decade of the rosary, the Fatima prayer.
0: Like, yeah, the Fatima prayer.
1: Right. Beautiful, right, that it says at the end that, you know, we pray, lead all souls to heaven, especially those most in need of your mercy. Yeah. So the people that are in harm's way, that are broken, that are, you know, worshiping anything but God and are addicted and full of despair and want to take everybody else down because of their own misery, which likes company. And we live in that kind of world, but we can pray and we can offer little sacrifices. And the kids did that. Two of them are canonized already, and the other is probably about to be, I suppose. And sometimes people say crazy things, but a saint is a saint. That's a proof of God. That his grace makes an impact in our life. St. Paul said, I am what I am by the grace of God. Nobody becomes holy unless the Lord is a part of that. And so for those kids to become what they were by the time they died of the Spanish flu, in the case of Jacinta and Francisco, it worked. Praying those rosaries made a difference then and right down to this time in 2026.
0: And I think you make a good point that it works interiorly, of course, on us. It helps us draw closer to the Lord. But it also is, again, it facilitates God's work in the world. And like you said, too, just like the instructions that Our Lady gave, it's about praying, but it's also about making our own sacrifices to see that, redemptive sacrifices to help God's redeeming work through the cross of his Son, Jesus, to have that powerful effect in the lives of others. So I guess my follow-up question, Father, is how can we, you know, I don't want to go into a prayer for conversion of sinners without recognizing that I myself am one who stands always in need of further conversion myself. And so how do we both pray for the conversion of the world, especially those in most need of God's mercy, but then also in my own heart, too, and recognize that, you know, so I'm not getting boastful about my own status before God, but recognizing that everything that I have depends on him.
1: Yeah, true prayer. I asked my spiritual director this many years ago when I was in college, like, well, if you're growing closer to God, wouldn't you kind of know and become proud and arrogant? And he just kind of giggled. when you grow closer to the Lord, the light becomes more bright, and your own brokenness becomes more clear, and your own need for the Lord. I mean, there are different spirits in the world. There's the spirit of the ancient enemy of God and the enemy of human nature, and that is a deceptive one. It's a deceiving, lying, mendacious, kind of duplicitous spirit that'll tell us what we want to hear, that nothing wrong with me. I'm fine. I don't need any help. I've got this.
0: Sure.
1: Versus the spirit of God, which says that all of us have sinned. We've all fallen short of the mark. We all have an advocate who pleads our cause. And so those who grow the true, I mean, prayer that's prayed according to God's spirit is going to be revelatory. And that person's not going to need any convincing that there's nothing wrong with me. No, people who pray from the heart are going to know. I mean, this morning's gospel was about, that people that are concerned about the outside, the external.
0: Yeah.
1: So that's
0: yeah.
1: an occupational hazard, right? That, but if you're really praying, you can't stay on the surface, because prayer is about love. It's about the depth of who we are, and that has to be lived. That has to be, vulnerability, that I need to let God into my brokenness. I don't want to have any. Well, it's too late for that, So the better thing is just acknowledge that we do. There's darkness, sadness, discouragement in our hearts. And then because we feel that, we can pull other people into it. We can be mean. We can be defensive. All sorts of terrible things. Or we can just be honest and say, Lord, I don't think that's who I really am, but I can't overcome that on my own. The good news about our faith is as we pray, we learn to share our brokenness with someone else, and specifically with God, but even with other people sometimes. You know how many people on this planet are carrying their brokenness by themselves and don't want anybody to know because, well, everybody else seems to be doing better than me. Well, that's we're just a lot of pretty good actors and actresses. I mean, we're all kind of pretending. St. John Vianney said after hearing all those confessions that, what'd you learn about human nature? People are more sad than they appear to be.
0: Hmm.
1: Really?
0: Wow.
1: Yeah, so prayer is a way of allowing God into that hurt. That the only real sorrow, I suppose, in the end, is that we're not saints. But to become a saint is to be like those kids that let God into their life. And we're even willing to suffer. That doesn't make any sense unless you let the Lord love you. Because suffering is really hard. Even the best people can be broken down by it. It could be a crushing cross that pretty soon I'm losing my faith. But if you experience his love, and that's what prayer disposes us to receive, the love that he's offering every human being every day for all of our life, and if we open our heart to that, it helps us with the suffering. And then it doesn't seem like pain in a world of pain, just random, arbitrary, no purpose. No, I mean, it could be redeemed. And the God hanging on the tree, he did that out of love. The suffering was the only way to destroy, it was his way to destroy evil, is to embrace it and destroy it from the inside. It's a shocking thing. It would not have been my, number one plan, but
0: it's not what we expect,
1: wiser.
0: Yeah.
1: Right,
0: yeah.
1: Much
0: yeah.
1: wiser than we are, so.
0: Amen to that. Aren't we eternally grateful for that? Father Sam Martin's with us today as we're talking about Our Lady of Fatima. If you pray the rosary daily, at her request, if you continue on in that devotion, if you have a First Saturday devotion, if you have other comments or questions about Our Lady of Fatima, give us a call at 888-914-9149 or send us an email, innerlife@relevantradio.com. Let's go back to the phones now. Jan is waiting in Olive Branch, Mississippi. Hello, Jan. Welcome.
12: Good morning, Deacon Patrick and Father Martin. Happy Miracle of the Sunday. I used to work for an eye specialist who specialized in the back of the eye, diseases in the back of the eye, which is called the retina. And I know the big miracle of the sun was all that it did, and everybody's clothes were dried off after it rained. But for me, it really... having the medical background, it was really amazing to me that nobody went blind. When there's any type of an eclipse, they tell us don't look directly at the sun, wear these special or use these special sunglasses. And when you look at vintage photographs of what happened on October 13th, 1917 in Portugal, nobody's wearing any sunglasses. And what we try to do is, as far as our church's Respect Life Committee is on around the feast of Our Lady of Fatima on May 13th, and then again on October, it's just a wonderful witness to our faith and to the sanctity of life. But God bless you both.
0: Mm-hmm.
1: Oh, thanks, Jan. That's a beautiful testimony. I mean, number one, I've never thought about the course. I mean, it would have damaged how many eyeballs looking at that thing, and yet it didn't. So there's for those that understand, you know, ophthalmology or whatever it is, you know, they would see that that is something that was preserved by some intervention, what we might even call like a suspension of the natural law or something miraculous. And then, you know, your witness, I mean, to get out there, and a lot of Americans maybe never heard of Fatima. I mean, as Catholics, I suppose, my parents always talked about, and then, of course, 1981 with the assassination attempt of John Paul II should have at least alerted a lot of people, but that's a long time ago now. And maybe we have to continue, and America Needs Fatima, groups like that, that just to get the name out, to say what it stands for. We hope that, you know, in terms of like interfaith, interreligious dialogue between Catholics and Muslims, Muhammad had a daughter named Fatima, and we think that the Blessed Virgin Mary is going to be a part of that answer to the prayer of Jesus, that they may be one, Father, as you and I are one. So it's a day of hope. It's a day of witness, a day of promise that was made by the Blessed Mother and came through in a way that unique in human history. I mean, there have been other signs and other things, but this one is not that long ago, and you'd have a hard time saying that it didn't happen because there are just way too many witnesses, and you have to come up with a different sort of scenario explanation to say, well, I mean, I don't know what it was, and everybody made it up. So some sort of group hypnosis, I don't know. But anyway, the idea is that for people like you, Jan, and lots of others still live in the hope of the grace that was given that day, and the people that were there to receive it and have lived in such a way that it's been passed down to us. It's our turn to receive it and to pass it to the next generation. We have a duty to go and make of all disciples. And every day we think about how am I living my faith in a way that attracts other people to embrace their own and to live it more fully. That's a goal and a duty that we have by baptism.
0: Yeah, amen to that. Jan, great observation. And I do remember as I was reading up for in preparation for today's show, I can't pull it up now. I can't seem to find it. I don't remember. I was reading a lot of different things. But one of the testimonies was saying actually exactly what you said, that there was no pain or no discomfort even involved in looking, all these witnesses looking at the sun that day. So somebody caught that as well. So I'm glad that you brought it to our attention as well, that there's miracles that were going on. It was not just one particular miracle, but all sorts of miraculous things going on. The sign where it was indeed actually signs given from our Blessed Mother in order to call people to the faith and fidelity in her son. Talking about Our Lady of Fatima today, taking your comments and questions at 888-914-9149 or innerlife@relevantradio.com. Stay with us. We got more of the conversation with Father Sam Martin.
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19: Hi, Drew Mariani here. Hey, the Wall Street Journal is reporting that regulators and lenders recently opened the door to using FICO Arrival Vantage Score. 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
0: Welcome back to The Inner Life. Believe it or not, we're already talking about Christmas spirit. How about that? We're in mid-October, friends. It's just over. Well, it's just over 2 months until Christmas, but it's less than that until the beginning of Advent. 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We're giving away 100 of them, so enter before midnight Central on Sunday, October 18th. Father Sam Martin is with us today. My name is Deacon Patrick Conley. My thanks to Charles Beery, our producer, and to Tim Hine on the phones for us today. Father Martin serves as the Vicar for Clergy for the Diocese of La Crosse, and we're talking about Our Lady of Fatima impacting the church and you. One of the ways that I became very familiar with in my the parish in which my wife and I became Catholic or came into the Catholic Church was the first Saturday devotion. That's one of the ways that her instructions continue to carry on. Why don't you tell us a little bit about what's involved and why would first Saturdays be set apart, do you think, Father?
1: Yeah, it's a beautiful devotion. I mean, Saturday in general, because of the resurrection, that's always been considered a day that honors the Blessed Mother, because the time between Good Friday when her son dies and the resurrection on that first Easter Sunday morning is a time of waiting, of hoping, of mourning, grieving, I mean, the kind of sorrow that she endured, but hoping against hope and waiting to see what her son would do. So Saturdays have always been universally a time that we honor the Blessed Mother. And Archbishop Fulton Sheen, now blessed, he had a devotion to the first Saturdays, but to all Saturdays. He'd have a mass. He always thought that she helped him so much as a priest and as a Catholic Christian that he felt that he wanted to thank God for the gift of the mother. First Saturdays, rather, it's analogous.
0: Yeah, no problem. Take your time there, Father. I'll take this opportunity just to say that if you do have a first Saturday devotion in your parish, I'd love to know what your parish does to honor Our Lady on that first Saturday devotion. And the number to call is 888-914-9149. Again, 888-914-9149. Or send us an email. 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How you doing, Father?
1: Well, if somebody doesn't want me to communicate this or something. But anyway, the five Saturdays, first Saturday of the month, five consecutive months, go to Mass, make a good confession, pray the rosary, and any other little acts of reparation. And that does untold good for the world and for our own soul. That the promise is that if we do this, special graces will be given as we prepare for our own eternal rest. So, apologize for my voice, but the idea is that it's a way to cooperate with the Blessed Mother and her son in saving souls. In a way, they don't need our help, but they've asked for it, and while we wouldn't want to refuse that, it honors us to be a part of something so holy and so transcendent. So to go to Mass on a first Saturday and to do those little things, receive communion in the state of grace, go to confession, pray the rosary, and any other little acts of reparation, little acts of penance. And usually, you know, you pray for the Holy Father in the usual way. But these are signal graces that were given as special privileges. And if you're a practicing Catholic and have never heard of it, that's not surprising. It was probably more popular some time ago. But I still, priests are busy, and we're not supposed to have too many masses, and Saturday night begins Sunday, so we have to, they're not, every place has a Saturday morning mass, but you'll find them around, and some places have it just on that first Saturday. So it might be something, if you're listening, you feel like, gosh, I've never done that. Mm-hmm. Give it a shot. I mean, it's going to benefit you and countless others besides.
0: Yeah, yeah, excellent. Excellent, well, excellent encouragement from our spiritual director, Father Sam Martin. And yeah, I can say from my own life and just cultivating that regular Saturday, first Saturday devotion or Saturday devotion to our Blessed Mother. Yes, that's a great way of continuing on in Our Lady's, in her instructions, but also to deepen our own faith and relationship with Our Lady and her Son, of course, too. 888-914-9149 if you have a first Saturday devotion or if there's something special your parish does on first Saturdays, we'd love to know about it. 888-914-9149 or if you have other observations or comments about Our Lady of Fatima, we'll take those too. 888-914-9149 or innerlife@relevantradio.com. Well, October is, of course, the month of the Rosary, and so we just celebrated our feast, the Feast of Our Lady of the Rosary back on October 7th. Same Blessed Mother, both Our Lady of the Rosary and Our Lady of Fatima, of course. And I'm just curious, too, Father, in terms of regular daily praying of the Rosary, that can seem a little daunting to a lot of even very well-meaning, well, you know, very practiced Catholics. A daily rosary might seem a little daunting. So any advice you might give for how people might get started praying the rosary on a more regular basis, even a daily basis?
1: Yeah, there are a lot of easy ways, I suppose. I mean, everybody could pray a decade of the rosary or just, you know, start and see if it grows. See if it's something that, you know, you find that it's not always easy. Sometimes I'm busy. Sometimes I get distracted. But I know I'm a better person and I treat people better. I know I'm helping the Lord and His Mother to bring souls home to God. And so I know that I'm more committed to it as time goes on. But everybody could probably pray a decade of the rosary. Start there, or, you know, you go to Mass early. A lot of Catholic parishes have someone leading the rosary, certainly on the weekends, but many times for weekdays too. Sometimes it helps to pray in a group. I know a lot of times people go for a walk, a rosary walk, and that can be a really easy way. Like, I like to walk. I like to be outside, and I do that probably every day. I mean, I pray a rosary in church, but I also like to pray one outside, and as the weather is, you know, ideal this time of the year in Wisconsin, but that's a chance, too, like in the morning or in the evening when it's cooler in the summer or whenever, but there's something about walking and praying that can be very meditative, and two birds with one stone. It's good to be outside, get some fresh air. Sometimes you get distracted because of all the beauty as we get into autumn now and things like that. But and then, of course, just ask for the grace. If it's something that, Lord, I want to pray the rosary more, I'm asking for the grace. Help me, because I know I feel this tug that I want to, and I feel like you're asking me to, but give me the grace to pray more faithfully. And then just never to give up. I mean, if, like a lot of things in life, you know, that sometimes you get to the end of the day, you're like, oh, no, I forgot. Well, you know, Rome wasn't built in a day, and a bad habit can be formed by doing something one time. A good habit, which eventually becomes a virtue, has to be done dozens, hundreds, thousands of times. And but it does impact us in ways that will go on into eternity. So it's important. Start at some point, make a step, and see how the Lord will grow that.
0: Yeah, yeah. And I would be remiss, of course, not to mention the Family Rosary Across America every night live, 7 p.m. Central Time with Father Rocky and Maggie. And I know that already tens of thousands of people have experienced that, and it's been a great way into. And if you're not in a regular habit of praying the rosary, this is a great way to do it, especially in this month of October. We're actually praying for a different priest every day as we're praying for our priest throughout this month. And you can submit your priest's name. So go to relevantradio.com, click on Listen, go to Family Rosary Across America. Scroll down and you can enter your priest's name and we'll pray for him as well. Let's go back to the phones now. Rick is calling in from Lemoore, California. Hello, Rick. Good morning.
2: Hi, good morning. How are you doing?
0: Doing well. Thank you. Welcome.
2: Thank you. We have a novena to Our Lady of Fatima every year at our parish, St. Peter's Parish in Lemoore. We've been doing it since 1947. I was just wondering, what is the spiritual benefit of a novena? This year it was kind of lightly attended. Our candlelight procession last night was very well attended. We probably had over 200. And I was just wondering, what is the spiritual benefit of our parish doing this novena every year?
1: Hmm. Yeah, well, probably that's a question that only God could most accurately answer. But a novena, of course, ties us into the early church, the time between the ascension of Jesus and the coming of the Holy Spirit at Pentecost. So that's why the 9 days, and we are tying into those early Christians, imagining the apostles and Mary and everybody waiting so that the church could be born. The Holy Spirit is the key to that birth and guiding, so that even the gates of hell cannot prevail against the church, and please God, will not prevail against us. So in terms of what subjectively it does for the parish, well, I guess it's a matter of, like, each generation receives the graces that they need to become holy, to become what God wanted them to be. St. Catherine of Siena used to say that if we become what God made us to be, we will bring fire to the earth. And it's a kind of fire that purifies and refines and sets people, gives them a passion. Now, things rise and fall, Rick, so maybe sometimes it feels a little bit more fervent, depending on leadership and the people that are there and so forth, and we get tired. We've been doing it so many years, and sometimes you need a restart or maybe just to have a little talk on, well, what is a novena and what's the difference? And, of course, there's repetition to it. Repetition is the mother of learning. So, and if we say prayers, they can become tired and trite, and we take them, you know, for granted, or they can get deeper and deeper. It depends on, like, any marriage, you know, like, well, we've been married for 50 years. Not every couple married that long is going to have the same degree of love. They're not going to have the same degree of trust. I mean, it depends on lots of things that affected that, how they handled suffering, how they learned to forgive, how they depended on the Lord to get them through things. So anyway, I would highly recommend these sorts of things, but it's not a one-size-fits-all for every parish, and I guess you've been doing it a long time, so you'd hate to see it come to an end. But things do rise and fall, and we accept that if it's according to God's plan. So sure. Thanks for calling, Rick.
0: Yeah, thank you, Rick. I appreciate the question. Father, just before we ask for your blessing here, I understand that there was a children's book on Fatima that you wanted to recommend. Is that right?
1: Yeah, Jacinta's Story, and it's by this lady, Andrea Phillips, and it's really well written, and it's got lots of pictures in it. Everything's accurate. It's all factual, and from Jacinta's perspective, it's one of the best little books on Fatima that I've ever come across, and anybody could read it at any age, and you could read it to your kids, and then you'd be hearing the story yourself and say, wow, I guess I forgot some of those details. It's really quite a story that happened not that long ago.
0: All right. Well, very good. Well, I tell you what, we'll throw a link to that one, Jacinta's Story, into the show notes as well. So make sure and check our show notes for this once it's published as a podcast, which will be just a little bit after we finish here today. Father Martin, always great to have you on. Thank you so much for taking the time. May we have a blessing from you.
1: May Almighty God bless you through the intercession of Our Lady of Fatima. In the name of the Father, and of the Son, and of the Holy Spirit. Amen.
0: Wow. Well, friends, I hope you do indeed celebrate and honor Our Lady of Fatima this and every day by praying your rosary. And again, if you need better ways of getting more acquainted with praying the rosary, highly encourage you to tune into the Family Rosary Across America on Relevant Radio, relevantradio.com, the Relevant Radio app, and Relevant Radio Plus, 7 p.m. Central with Father Rocky and Maggie. 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
23: Relevant Radio invites you to pray the Angelus. The Angelus is an ancient prayer of the Church centered on the mystery of the incarnation of Jesus.
24: The angel of the Lord declared unto Mary,
23: and she conceived of the Holy Spirit.
24: Hail Mary, full of grace, the Lord is with thee. Blessed art thou amongst women, and blessed is the fruit of thy womb, Jesus.
23: Holy Mary, Mother of God, pray for us sinners now and at the hour of our death. Amen.
24: Behold, the handmaid of the Lord.
23: Be it done unto me according to thy word.
24: Hail Mary, full of grace, the Lord is with thee. Blessed art thou amongst women, and blessed is the fruit of thy womb, Jesus.
19: Holy Mary, Mother of God, pray for us sinners, now and at the hour of our death. Amen.
24: And the Word was made flesh
19: and dwelt among us.
24: Hail Mary, full of grace, the Lord is with thee. Blessed art thou amongst women, and blessed is the fruit of thy womb, Jesus.
19: Holy Mary, Mother of God, pray for us sinners now and at the hour of our death. Amen.
24: Pray for us, O Holy Mother of God, that we may be made worthy of the promises of Christ.
19: And let us pray. Pour forth, we beseech you, O Lord, your grace into our hearts, that we to whom the incarnation of Christ your Son was made known by the message of an angel, may by his passion and cross be brought to the glory of his resurrection through the same Christ our Lord. 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

0: Good morning. My name is Father Michael Meringer from Most Blessed Trinity Parish in Waukegan, here in the Archdiocese of Chicago. We are grateful that our supporters allow us to broadcast today's Mass on Relevant Radio all over the world to those who aren't able to attend in person. In the name of the Father, and of the Son, and of the Holy Spirit,
1: amen.
0: The Lord be with you.
1: And with your spirit.
0: Brothers and sisters, let us acknowledge our sins and so prepare ourselves to celebrate the sacred mysteries. I confess to Almighty God and to you, my brothers and sisters, that I have greatly sinned in my thoughts and in my words, in what I have done, in what I have failed to do, through my most grievous fault. Therefore, I ask Blessed Mary, Ever Virgin, all the angels and saints, and you, my brothers and sisters, to pray for me to the Lord our God. May Almighty God have mercy on us, forgive us our sins, and bring us to everlasting life.
1: Amen.
0: Kyrie eleison.
1: Christe eleison.
0: Kyrie eleison. Let us pray. May your grace, O Lord, we pray, at all times go before us and follow after, and make us always determined to carry out good works. Through our Lord Jesus Christ, your Son, who lives and reigns with you in the unity of the Holy Spirit, God forever and ever.
1: Amen.

0: A reading from the letter of St. Paul to the Galatians. Brothers and sisters, for freedom, Christ set us free. So stand firm and do not submit again to the yoke of slavery. It is I, Paul, who am telling you that if you have yourselves circumcised, Christ will be of no benefit to you. Once again, I declare to every man who has himself circumcised that he is bound to observe the entire law. You are separated from Christ, you who are trying to be justified by law. You have fallen from grace. For through the Spirit, by faith, we await the hope of righteousness. For in Christ Jesus, neither circumcision nor uncircumcision counts for anything, but only faith working through love. The word of the Lord. Let your mercy come to me, O Lord.
1: Let your mercy come to me, O Lord.
0: Let your mercy come to me, O Lord. Your salvation according to your promise.
1: Let your mercy come to me, O Lord.
0: Take not the word of truth from my mouth, for in your ordinances is my hope.
1: Let your mercy come to me, O Lord.
0: And I will keep your law continually, forever and ever.
1: Let your mercy come to me, O Lord.
0: And I will walk at liberty, because I seek your precepts.
1: Let your mercy come to me, O Lord.
0: And I will delight in your commands, which I love.
1: Let your mercy come to me, O Lord.
0: And I will lift up my hands to your commands and meditate on your statutes.
1: Let

0: The Lord be with you.
1: And with your spirit.
0: A reading from the Holy Gospel according to Luke.
1: Glory to you, Lord.
0: After Jesus had spoken, a Pharisee invited him to dine at his home. He entered and reclined at table to eat. The Pharisee was amazed to see that he did not observe the prescribed washing before the meal. The Lord said to him, "O you Pharisees, although you cleanse the outside of the cup and the dish, inside you are filled with plunder and evil. You fools, did not the maker of the outside also make the inside? But as to what is within, give alms, and behold, everything will be clean for you." The Gospel of the Lord.
1: Praise to you, Lord Jesus Christ.
0: We beg of our Lord today in the responsorial psalm, "Let your mercy come to me." And we see that the Pharisees are cleansing the outside of the cup and the dish, but the inside, Jesus says, is evil. And we know he's not just speaking to the Pharisees, but we know as human beings we have this same tendency to try to cleanse the outside, to try to look good on the outside, but knowing that the inside is a different story. And yet he gives us the antidote. He gives us what we are to do. "Give alms, and behold, everything will be clean for you," he says. Or we might say, if you want my mercy to come to you, then practice mercy yourselves. Practice mercy. Practice the spiritual and corporal works of mercy. Give alms. Do these things, and the inside will be clean. We thank our Lord Jesus Christ for these instructions, for the way that he desires to clean our insides, to make us pure of heart, that we may see him more clearly. Today we celebrate the 109th anniversary of the miracle of the sun, the apparition in Fatima, and we know we might sum up the message of Our Lady at Fatima: offer sacrifices for the salvation of souls. We know that part of these sacrifices indeed are giving alms, works of mercy. They are sacrifices in themselves. We do them not just to have the inside become clean of our own souls, but we do so for the salvation of the whole world, that Jesus may, through our good works, through our alms, through our works of mercy, that he may cleanse all those we serve, all those we encounter. So we ask our Blessed Mother this day that she may continue to inspire us to offer those sacrifices, knowing that it is indeed through these sacrifices, through these teachings of her Son, our Lord Jesus Christ, that we indeed work out our own salvation, become clean and worthy of the kingdom, and also bring about that salvation to all the world. We now stand and bring our prayers to our Heavenly Father. For our Holy Father, Pope Leo XIV, for God's blessings on his leadership, and that he may visit and pray at the shrine of Our Lady of Champin on his next pastoral visit to the United States, we pray to the Lord.
1: Lord, hear our prayer.
0: For an increase in vocations to the Fathers of Mercy, Opus Dei, diocesan priesthood, and all religious orders, we pray to the Lord.
1: Lord, hear our prayer.
0: For the Church, that we may all take to heart the message of Our Lady of Fatima and pray the Rosary for peace in the world and the conversion of souls, we pray to the Lord.
1: Lord, hear our prayer.
0: For our government leaders, that they will secure our rights to life and religious freedom, and for blessings and protection on all those participating in the Fall 40 Days for Life campaign, we pray to the Lord.
1: Lord, hear our prayer.
0: For all those in need of healing from cancer and other life-threatening illness, and especially for Barb DeForge, for whom this Mass is being offered, we pray to the Lord.
1: Lord,

Blessed are you, Lord God of all creation, for through your goodness we have received the bread we offer you. Fruit of the earth and work of human hands, it will become for us the bread of life.

Blessed are you, Lord God of all creation, for through your goodness we have received the wine we offer you. Fruit of the vine and work of human hands, it will become our spiritual drink.

0: Pray, brothers and sisters, that my sacrifice and yours may be acceptable to God, the Almighty Father.
1: May the Lord accept the sacrifice at your hands, for the praise and glory of his name, for our good and of all his holy church.
0: Accept, O Lord, the prayers of your faithful with the sacrificial offerings, that through these acts of devotedness we may pass over to the glory of heaven. Through Christ our Lord.
1: Amen.
0: The Lord be with you.
1: And with your spirit.
0: Lift up your hearts.
1: We lift them up to the Lord.
0: Let us give thanks to the Lord our God.
1: It is
0: truly right and just, our duty and our salvation, always and everywhere to give you thanks, Lord, Holy Father, Almighty and Eternal God, through Christ our Lord. In him you have been pleased to renew all things, giving us all a share in his fullness. For though he was in the form of God, he emptied himself, and by the blood of his cross brought peace to all creation. Therefore, he has been exalted above all things, and to all who obey him has become the source of eternal salvation. And so with angels and archangels, with thrones and dominions, and with all the hosts and power of heaven, we sing the hymn of your glory as without end we acclaim.

You are indeed holy, O Lord, the fount of all holiness. Make holy, therefore, these gifts, we pray, by sending down your Spirit upon them like the dewfall, so that they may become for us the body and blood of our Lord Jesus Christ. At the time he was betrayed and entered willingly into his passion, he took bread, and giving thanks, broke it, and gave it to his disciples, saying, "Take this, all of you, and eat of it, for this is my body, which will be given up for you."

Once more giving thanks, he gave it to his disciples, saying, "Take this, all of you, and drink from it, for this is the chalice of my blood, the blood of the new and eternal covenant, which will be poured out for you and for many for the forgiveness of sins. Do this in memory of me."

0: The mystery of faith, we proclaim your death, O Lord, and profess
1: your resurrection
0: until you come again. Therefore, as we celebrate the memorial of his death and resurrection, we offer you, Lord, the bread of life and the chalice of salvation, giving thanks that you have held us worthy to be in your presence and minister to you. Humbly we pray that partaking of the body and blood of Christ, we may be gathered into one by the Holy Spirit. Remember, Lord, your church spread throughout the world, and bring her to the fullness of charity, together with Leo our Pope and Blaise our Bishop, his auxiliary bishops, and all the clergy. Remember also our brothers and sisters who have fallen asleep in the hope of the resurrection, and all who have died in your mercy. Welcome them into the light of your face. Have mercy on us all, we pray, that with the Blessed Virgin Mary, Mother of God, with Blessed Joseph, her spouse, with the blessed apostles and all the saints who have pleased you throughout the ages, we may merit to be co-heirs to eternal life and may praise and glorify you through your Son, Jesus Christ. Through him and with him and in him, O God, Almighty Father, in the unity of the Holy Spirit, all glory and honor is yours,

0: At the Savior's command, informed by divine teaching, we dare to say, Our Father, who art in heaven, hallowed be thy name. Thy kingdom come, thy will be done, on earth as it is in heaven. Give us this day our daily bread, and forgive us our trespasses, as we forgive those who trespass against us. And lead us not into temptation, but deliver us from evil. Deliver us, Lord, we pray, from every evil. Graciously grant peace in our days, that by the help of your mercy we may be always free from sin and safe from all distress, as we await the blessed hope and the coming of our Savior, Jesus Christ.
1: For the kingdom, the power, and the glory are yours, now and forever.
0: Lord Jesus Christ, you said to your apostles, Peace I leave you, my peace I give you. Look not on our sins, but on the faith of your church, and graciously grant her peace and unity in accordance with your will, who live and reign forever and ever.
2: Amen.
0: The peace of the Lord be with you always.
1: And with your spirit.

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Lord, I am not worthy that you should enter under my roof, but only say the word, and my soul shall be healed.

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I wish, my Lord, to receive you with the purity, humility, and devotion with which your most holy mother received you, with the spirit and fervor of the saints.

0: Let us pray. 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
1: Amen.
0: The Lord be with you.
1: Amen.
0: May Almighty God bless you, the Father, and the Son, and the Holy Spirit.
1: Amen.
0: Go forth, the Mass is ended.
1: Thanks be to God.
0: St. Michael the Archangel, defend us in battle. Be our protection against the wickedness and snares of the devil. May God rebuke him, we humbly pray. And do thou, Prince of the heavenly hosts, by the power of God, cast into hell Satan and all the evil spirits prowl about the world, seeking the ruin of souls. Amen. My God, I believe, I adore, I hope, and I love you. I beg pardon for those who do not believe, nor adore, nor hope, nor love you. Most Holy Trinity, Father, Son, and Holy Spirit, I adore you profoundly. I offer you the most precious body, blood, soul, and divinity of Jesus Christ, present in all the tabernacles of the world, in reparation for the outrages, sacrileges, and indifference by which he is offended. And through the infinite merits of the Sacred Heart of Jesus and the Immaculate Heart of Mary, I beg of you the conversion of sinners. Amen.

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2: I wanted to call in and really just express my gratitude. I'm a convert. I am one of these people that is coming into the church. And
3: welcome home, brother.
2: Thank you. Thank you. Please pray for me. I know you guys talk a lot about this going home. That is exactly the experience. I really wanted to say thank you for kind of two things. Number one, I did read your book several months ago. I've been listening to Relevant Radio for the past couple of years, but I'm coming home, I think, kind of in a threefold approach. Number one, somebody's praying me through somewhere. I don't know. Number two, I think both you, Dr. Scott Hahn, and Peter Kreitz, I would recommend for any Protestant who's curious. I think one thing that I struggle with so much is, why didn't nobody ever expose me to Catholic literature when I was young? I've grown up in the church. Or as a Christian about family, but then the moment I started listening, even just reading Dr. Kreitz's work and then your work and then Dr. Scott Hahn's work, I'm like, oh my gosh, like this is some of the most holiest things I've ever read. I would encourage anybody just read simple books by Catholic professors. So straightforward, how biblical all Catholic practices.
3: I appreciate that. And this is valuable not only for Catholics who are edified by your story and your journey and what you had to give up to come into the Catholic Church, but I believe it's also edifying for 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just like you followed in the footsteps of people like Scott Hahn. Praise God.
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6: Well, hello, this is a radio show, at least last time I noticed. Saint of the Day, Saint of the Day. Today Saint Edward the Confessor's Feast, and I just erased it. Why do I do these things? Oh, computers, they hate me. It's the Feast of Saint Edward the Confessor. Let me find what I clicked on the mouse, and the mouse sent it away. Saint Edward. Okay, hold on. Well, hello. It used to be just an hour of broadcast errors. Now it's the whole hour and a half. All right. Oh, good grief. So how are all of you? It's nice to be back click. All right. Now click there. Here we go. Saint Edward the Confessor. He lived, around the year 1000. And the fun part of St. Edward the Confessor, he is the first Anglo-Saxon king of England. There were Vikings and there were other people. And then there were people who, like Alfred, who were kings of part of England. But he was the first king of England. And he's the only king of England canonized. And of course, he died without heir, I believe, if I'm right about him. But the idea of confessor, to confess means to agree, or to a confessor was someone who lived a holy life and was persecuted for their faith and confessed the faith but was not martyred. The early church, it was thought even that confessors could absolve from sin. So, all right. Well, that said, hoping I don't touch the wrong button again, let's pray. In the name of the Father, and of the Son, and of the Holy Spirit. Amen. Come, Holy Spirit, fill the hearts of your faithful, and kindle in them the fire of your love. Send forth your Spirit, they shall be created, and you shall renew the face of the earth. Lord, you taught the hearts of the faithful by the light of the Holy Spirit. Grant us by that same Spirit to have right judgment in all things and evermore to rejoice in his comfort. Through Christ our Lord. Hail Mary, full of grace, the Lord is with thee. Blessed art thou amongst women. Blessed is the fruit of thy womb, Jesus. Holy Mary, Mother of God, pray for us sinners now and at the hour of our death. Amen. Saint Michael the Archangel, defend us in battle. Be our protection against the wickedness and snares of the devil. May God rebuke him, we humbly pray. And do thou, O Prince of the heavenly host, by the power of God, cast into hell Satan and all the evil spirits who prowl about the world seeking the ruin of souls. Amen. And while we got you on the line, Lord, we want to pray for Pope Leo and the success of his medical procedure today. I imagine it's already happened, but Lord, for you there is no time. So join our prayers to those of untold millions throughout the world and in the church. Give him health, give him wisdom, give him strength. In the name of the Father, the Son, and the Holy Spirit. Amen. All right. The big book on the coffee table. Oh, this is a fascinating reading. Let's open the big book. I got to do a disclaimer before I start. And I don't know where to go with this. St. Paul mentions a certain operation that is very common. It's the operation that leads you into the covenant of the, if you're a man, into the covenant of the Jews, and it is routinely performed, at least in this country, for health and hygienic reasons on baby boys. So if you don't want, if you've got younger listeners, you might want to listen to this as a podcast, because you might have to explain stuff, but it's part of life as we live it. And it's a very, very, very important biblical theme. So, you know, we don't talk about it because, well, we're kind of prudish as post-Victorian English-speaking people. We're prudish about some things and not prudish at all about others. But so you're warned. All right. Of course, I'm talking about Here Comes the Word. You got the radio turned down or off or something, or on earphones if you got small children around. Circumcision. It is a very important biblical theme. And today's reading, Galatians, the fifth chapter. Now, these were Celts. They were uncircumcised. They didn't even speak Greek, much less be circumcised. So, St. Paul is saying that once again, I declare to every man who has himself circumcised that he is bound to observe the law. Christ will be of no benefit to you if you have yourself circumcised. So there are people coming from Jerusalem saying, you know, you want to be Christian, you got to be circumcised. There were interesting people in the early church and in the life of Judaism at the time. There were Orthodox Jews, and to be a Jew was to be Orthodox until very recently. So there were Jews who obeyed the law of Moses and the ritual law of Moses, and they were circumcised at birth with a big ceremony. It's called the Berith, the covenant. And this is actually reflected, believe it or not, oh dear Lord, don't let me say anything stupid. This is actually reflected in the Mass. I don't know if you have any Jewish friends, but if you've ever been invited to a bris, it's where a boy is circumcised, and it's usually a lovely catered event, you know, big party. It's a little like we've started to do with baptism. You know, that baptism is a big party event, and it wasn't when I was young. You just got that kid baptized as soon as possible, but I digress, as always. So that was, it's called the bris, but in Hebrew, in the traditional pronunciation, it's berith, which means the covenant. And Jesus says, this is the blood of the new covenant. He's saying that the bris, the berith, the ritual circumcision is no longer necessary because the shedding of blood that was involved in the covenant through Moses has been superseded by the shedding of blood in the covenant of Calvary. Now, again, take a deep breath. This is going to be odd. Now there are great thinkers, Dr. Bergsma, one of them, who really suspects that Jesus was arrested on a Wednesday and the Last Supper would have been on a Tuesday. I still, maybe just because I like the tradition, I still cling to the traditional Thursday Last Supper, Friday crucifixion, Saturday in the tomb, Sunday resurrection scenario. But there are scholars who think, no, couldn't have gotten all that done. But Dr. Bergsma has, of course, I believe, been to the Holy Land many times. But my observation of the Holy Land is it's tiny. And the city of Jerusalem is, as the Psalm says, built in a compact way. The site of Calvary is just blocks away from the place where Herod probably lived, the traditional way of the cross. And if you go to the Holy Land, do the traditional way of the cross, you know, this is a very wonderful thing to do. But actually, the way of the cross was probably much shorter because Pilate would take up Herod's palace, which was in the Western Wall. It was just a couple blocks from the Garden Gate, outside of which was Calvary. So, you know, Herod's palace was three or four blocks south. Calvary was two or three blocks north. They could have gotten it all done, I think, in a couple days. Now, what is he talking about? I will get there. If you are Jewish, the day does not begin at sunrise or at midnight. If you are Jewish, especially living at the time of Christ, the day begins at sundown. In other words, because God said in the book of Genesis, behold, it was evening and morning the first day. The darkness comes before the light in creation. Therefore, God said it was evening and then it was day the first day. Begins at sundown, ends at the sundown of the next day. So Good Friday and Holy Thursday, in a Jewish understanding, were the same exact day. Holy Thursday, when the sun went down, Jesus had his unique and special Passover. It was not, I don't believe it was the Passover of the Essenes. I do not believe it was the Passover of the Jews or the Passover of the Samaritans. Jesus speaks about it, that he's longed to celebrate this Passover with you. It was a unique moment. And Jesus was crucified on the day before the beginning of the Jewish Passover, the Judean Passover. They had three or four different calendars going, depending on which sect of Judaism you were part of. So Holy Thursday and Good Friday, in the Jewish way of thinking, was the same day. Jesus offered the Last Supper, he established the Eucharist, and he finished it as the sun went down on Friday, on what we would call Friday. Well, what does this have to do with anything? It is the new covenant. Calvary and the Last Supper, in a certain sense, are the same day and the same moment. Jesus says, and Dr. Hahn says this wonderfully, he says from the cross, it is finished. What's finished? The Passover supper that he celebrated. He had four cups of wine. They drank only three in the upper room. The internal evidence from the text points that out. So this idea of the bris, of the berith, the covenant, this is the new blood of the covenant, his blood on the cross and his blood in the Holy Eucharist. So it is no longer necessary. Therefore, he says, if you have yourself circumcised, if you cling to the old covenant, then you're saying that the blood of Christ on the cross didn't do it. You have to indulge in this ritual, which has a shedding of blood. That's the point. That's why, if you have yourself circumcised, and I met people actually, well, because the Bible said, don't be ridiculous. Don't be ridiculous. That's what St. Paul is saying, that the blood of Calvary is sufficient to introduce you into a new covenant. I said there's no such thing as a new Israel. It's just Israel. New Israel doesn't appear in the Bible, but New Covenant does. So once again, I declare to you, he says it twice. Every man who has himself circumcised is bound to observe the entire law. If you were to undergo that Jewish ritual, you would be responsible for the whole law and be separated from Christ because you're trying to be made justified. And what do I always tell you justification means? To take on, in a certain sense, the personality of God, which we find in Galatians, the fifth chapter. What was Jesus like? Therefore, what was God like? Love, peace, patience, joy, etc. You're trying to be justified by all of these ritual prescriptions, the dead mice falling into the clay bowls and the wool and the cotton not in the same garment and all that. These are external things. You have fallen from grace. If you're trying to you know, I think the closest thing we can think of in English to the idea of Mosaic law, of the works of the law, are taboos. And we all have them, you know. We shrink back from seeing a dead body. Like, ugh. I know some people won't even go to wake because they don't want to look at a dead body no matter how much makeup you got on it. But I have no problem with frying a corpse, if it's a corpse of a cow, in a frying pan on my stove. Or making sure I have a wonderful recipe for the corpse of a dead pig. Ooh, well, yeah, that's what we're doing. But we don't mind picking up a piece of meat, but we would shrink. Most people would shrink from picking up a dead body. Okay, that's a taboo. That's a taboo. The old law was filled with these taboos. Don't touch it. Don't drink it. Don't wear it. It's don't do this. And the purpose of those taboos was to keep the nation of Israel separate from contamination, spiritual, philosophical, ideological, and moral contamination of the nations around it, that sacrificed little children in the fire, that practiced all these obscene rituals, and I can't have dinner at your house because, well, it's unclean. That will keep you from getting real close to your neighbors. Sometimes I would have, there were a few occasions on which Rabbi Lefkowitz came over, and I would have to get a kosher cater and a mashgiach, someone who could, I think it's a mashgiach, who would certify that it was, that it was kosher. You'd get these sealed things from a cater, and the mashgiach would say, yep, it's kosher. Enjoy. It took a lot of work to so I would go to his house for dinner rather than him come to mine. So this idea of the law and the taboos, you're not saved by taboos. You're saved by God loving you, even though you don't deserve love. Saved by grace. Well, grace is that stuff coming out of the clouds and the holy pictures, the rays. No, it's not. Grace is God's love given to you every single day. So let's retranslate. If you are trying to be made godlike by observing these taboos, you've fallen from God's love. Now this is important. We got to go to. Let's go to break, and I'll finish this when we get back. We'll be right back.

0: The bottom line, ladies and gentlemen, pro-lifers are a people of persevering faith in God through prayer and fasting. We will bear any burden. We will endure any attack. We know that the cruel injustice of abortion need not be forever. We have hope and we have just begun.
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2: Hello, this is Bishop Joe Hanifeld to the Diocese of Grand Island, Nebraska. 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Remember, O most gracious Virgin Mary, that never was it known that anyone who fled to thy protection, implored thy help, or sought thy intercession was left unaided. Inspired with this confidence, I fly to thee, O Virgin of Virgins, my Mother. 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O Mother of the Word Incarnate, despise not my petitions, but in thy mercy, hear and answer me. Amen.
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0: Wow. This song, I can never hear it without thinking of Father Bill Eddy. He was a dear friend of mine. He passed away a few years ago, and what a great priest. He literally died with his boots on. He was hearing confessions on a Friday night after novena, and 9:30, 10 at night, went in to check his messages to see if anybody needed the sacraments before he went to bed. I mean, this is a guy, he's worked his fingers to the bone, shall we say, all day long, hearing confessions, and he's still, there may be somebody who still needs a priest, and he had a heart attack over the answering machine. Just a heroic priest, a wonderful man. But when we were students, his dad owned a service station, gas station, and he was a great car mechanic himself. But he went through cars like Imelda Marcos went through shoes. It was so he drove. He'd been everywhere, man. All right, I'm just digressing about a great and holy priest who I miss greatly. But all that said, let me get back to business here. For through the Spirit, by faith, we await the hope of righteousness. Again, I have struggled with this word righteousness. It's the same word as justice, to be justified, to be made righteous. In Greek and in Hebrew, it's the same exact word. And so what's this hope of righteousness? And the word of the day is going to be we await, because it's actually a much bigger word than it is in the text in English. But righteousness is that quality of reflecting the nature of God. Righteousness is right relationship to God and man. That's how we classically define it. And my goal in life, your goal in life, should be to grow in the fruits of the Holy Spirit, because that's righteousness. The fruits of the Holy Spirit, love, peace, patience, joy, generosity, self-control, they reflect the very nature of Christ, and they reflect the very nature of God who is incarnate in the person of Jesus. So how do we do this? Through the Spirit, by faith. You know, we talk about we're saved by faith through grace. Well, we're saved in the Spirit by faith. And what do I tell you? How do I tell you? By trust. In the Spirit by trust. What does that mean? Well, in the Spirit. This is another term. Even though I have been involved with the Pentecostal movement since its beginning in the Catholic Church, I struggle with the phrase in the Spirit. What does it mean? Again, the word Spirit means breath, the very presence of God through living in God's presence. I think that's one way to define in the Spirit. You know, you go into a quiet church and it's like the Lord is right there. Right there. Or you hear a beautiful song and you sense the nearness of the Holy Spirit, the nearness of the presence of God. The Holy Spirit is the third person of the Trinity, a person who is capable. A person is someone who speaks and to whom we can speak. That's what the word really means in Latin, persona. The Holy Spirit is a person. I don't want to limit the Holy Spirit to an experience, but I think a good practical definition is the sense presence of God, which is the speaking of the third person of the Holy Trinity. The Holy Spirit makes God present. In the Eucharist, the Holy Spirit descends on bread and makes Jesus, Son of God, Son of Mary, physically, spiritually present. So, to be in the Spirit, or through the Spirit, we are doing our best to allow the Holy Spirit to speak in our hearts and to make God present. And in this living in the presence of God, through trust, we await the hope of being made like God. That's how I translate. For through the Spirit, by faith, we await the hope of righteousness. For in Christ Jesus, in the Jesus the Messiah, when you're involved with Jesus the Messiah, neither circumcision nor uncircumcision accounts for anything. And, you know, we look at the circumcision, uncircumcision, all these Jewish rituals and non-rituals. The important part of this text is the last line here, but only faith working through love counts for anything. In other words, trust working through love. And the word for love here is agape. You know, circumcision was very important in the ancient world. I didn't mention this, but I will. I'm probably going to go real long on this, which is fun because I got extra time. Boy, oh boy. Circumcision was considered obscene in the ancient world. It was, you know, for us in the 20th century, 21st century, whatever century this is, 21st century America, who knows whose business is it? The word gymnasium in Greek, again, I got to deal with these things, so I'm sorry if you find it a little squeamish. The word gymnasium literally means place of nakedness. Every sport in the ancient world, with oddly enough the exception of chariot racing, was played, as I always say, only in that suit which you received from your mother on the day of your birth. So this mark of circumcision was very public, and you know it would keep the Jews from becoming part of Roman society because the Greeks and Romans found it obscene. Can you imagine a religion that would demand you cut off an earlobe to join? What? That would be considered barbaric. Well, about 10% of the Roman Empire was Jewish. Maybe there were maybe 7 million Jews, most in the Holy Land, but many scattered through the Mediterranean. And there were maybe 70 million people in the Roman Empire. So about 10%. Now, of course, Jews are a much smaller percent of the general population, but in the Roman world, they were a big part. So 10% of the Roman Empire was absolutely set apart by what they ate and by the operations that they had done to their body. And this was a huge deal. And St. Paul is saying it doesn't matter. It no longer matters because Christ died on the cross and shed his blood definitively. The only thing that matters is trust in God working through love. Now, the word love here is agape, which means sacrificial love. And the word faith, of course, I always translate it as trust. What does that mean? To have faith and not love is not salvific. In other words, if you have a certain opinion about God, well, that's wonderful. So does the devil, as we read in the letter of St. James. But this is trust that works. Oh, I didn't look that up. Praise God. Let me quickly see if I've got that up. Okay, hold on. Oh, no, that's the gospel. Galatians 5:6. Yes. Oh, yes. That's a great word. It's faith working. And that word is energumeni, which is the same word as deed or work. You're not saved by works. Well, St. Paul's saying here, yes, you are. What matters is trust through love working. And that is the verb form of the word of the noun works. So these people who say you're not saved by faith, by works, but only by faith, you're saved by a faith which works through love. And what is love here?
1: You are correct, sir. Yes.
0: Thank you. Thank you very much. I am. Neener, neener. Faith working through love. And the word is agape, of course, which doesn't just mean warm, fuzzy feelings. That's philia. It means sacrificial love. And this takes us to the gospel. Finally, he's going to get to the gospel. I was always going to get there. Let me move the mouse. Okay. Okay. Let me scroll. Here we go. This is Luke, the 11th chapter. A Pharisee invited Jesus to dine at his home. Let us talk about the Pharisees. The Pharisees were noble, godly people. So often in English, we use the word Pharisee to it's almost a synonym for hypocrite. The word hypocrite, as I told you many times, means play actor. But Pharisees meant the separated ones. That's probably what it meant. And this was a movement that probably maybe originated in Babylon during the Babylonian exile a few centuries before Christ. It perhaps began to develop there. And these people might have been later. It's they're people who dispute it. But the point was that the Pharisees kept the people of Israel, the Israelites, kept the Israelites, and in this case, the Judeans mostly, from mixing with the nations around them. They ensured ritual purity. And in so doing, they saved the morality, the ethnicity, the sense of identity of the people of God's people in Judea. So they had a noble, noble heritage. But as with all good things, sometimes they degenerate, and pretty soon they were just people who were on making sure you were doing things right, at least by their interpretation. And they were utterly fanatical. What we see here is the Pharisees and the Essenes were more fanatical. The Pharisee was amazed to see that Jesus did not observe the prescribed washing before the meal. The Lord said to him, "Oh, you Pharisees, so you cleanse the outside of the cup and dish. Inside you are filled with plunder and evil." You fools. And I should look that word up, but, well, I can. I assume it's the word that means senseless. Oh, the voice of mine saying 1 minute. That's a hard break, isn't it? I'm going to have to come back with this because I want to finish it. Let me see. I'll be doing the deck of the Galatians. No. I'll have to look it up later. Let me see. Oh, good grief. You know, I look up all sorts of words and then I say, aphrones. That's what the word is. It doesn't mean foolish. It means, people who are, unthinking, you know, someone whose phrones is wise and takes his time, you know, someone who is aphron is without that quality of wisdom. But speaking of a quality of wisdom, we will be back in a few minutes. We're going to take a break and I will finish this gospel. I really, really will. Oh, the phones will be open at 888-914-9149, 888-914-9149.
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4: 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The Cardinal Vicar of Rome led doctors, nurses, and patients alike in praying the rosary inside the chapel of Rome's Gemelli Hospital, where Pope Leo is currently admitted as he undergoes lung surgery. Hospital staff gathered in the small chapel, inviting the faithful to pray for the Holy Father. According to the Vatican, Pope Leo is currently undergoing a procedure to remove a small localized nodule in his lung. An update is expected this evening. President Donald Trump is in Alaska today for a rally in Wasilla, where he's backing Republican candidates. Monica Nelson reports.
5: Alaskan issues are expected to be front and center, including energy development, jobs, and the state's economy as voters get ready for the midterm elections.
4: Kimberly Guilfoyle is stepping down as U.S. ambassador to Greece. It comes following misconduct allegations. In a post on X, Guilfoyle saying, "Serving in the role has been the honor of a lifetime." She has denied accusations that she asked a businessman to pay off her $100,000 credit card debt in exchange for access to the administration. Six Flags is temporarily shutting down several roller coasters at its amusement parks in the U.S. and Canada after a man fell to his death yesterday. It happened on the Goliath roller coaster at Six Flags over Georgia. The cause of the accident is still under investigation. Most people do not have a great understanding of ultra-processed foods. That's according to a new American Heart Association survey, which finds 9 out of 10 U.S. adults have heard of the term, but only about 1/3 say they are very or extremely familiar with it. American Heart Association officials now urging a proposed federal definition of ultra-processed foods. And in sports, the Cleveland Guardians will try to head back home with a 2-0 lead in the American League Championship Series tonight. Cleveland visits the Tampa Bay Rays for Game 2 after rallying for a victory in the series opener Monday night. I'm Brooke Taylor, and this is listener-supported Relevant Radio.
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0: Well, that's the intro, so we're still sort of weeding this thing out, but we've been going for a half an hour, so pretty soon I'll be going to phones, which are open at 888-914-9149. But I want to finish the gospel here, because we talked about the first reading. St. Paul is saying these external rituals do not matter. The whole law of Moses. I really, you know, people say, well, pigs are dirty. Have you ever been in a chicken yard? My gosh, pigs love to wallow in water. They wallow in mud because that's the only thing they got. They would prefer water. Pigs are not any dirtier than any other animal. Chickens are filthy. You know, well, they're dirty animals. No, they're not. The reason that they had these proscriptions, the Hebrews wasn't a hygienic. Well, you can get worms from pork. You can get diseases from any undercooked animal. Trust me. Well, this whole set of prohibitions kept you away from your neighbors and their immoral practices. And they had to be seen externally. That separation had to be seen externally. They had to see you. Oh, no, I don't touch pork. I can't come eat at your house at dinner. I can't go to your party because, well, your food is unclean. And, oh, yeah, I can't go to the gym with you because, well, I'll look funny. What? It kept them away. It was not hygienic in its purpose. So many people think, well, it was hygienic. Well, then we should still be doing it. But St. Paul says, don't bother. Had nothing to do with health and hygiene. I really believe that, nothing. So moving along here, he's saying these external things, the law, circumcision, things you can see on the outside, they don't count anymore since the death of Christ on the cross, but only trusting in God through love. Now, sacrificial love. Why am I not as loving as I should be sacrificially? Oh, I like people, but ask me for some help with something. I'm washing my beard that day, that kind of thing. I'm not sacrificial by nature. It's taken the Lord 70 years to make me at all generous. Why? I don't trust God. I don't think they'll be enough for me. If I trust God, I am able to love people even at the cost of my own life. Certainly at the cost of my own pocketbook. Ooh. Well, let's scroll down to the gospel. Oh, you Pharisees. Now, I was talking about who the Pharisees were. They were this group who made sure that people were keeping kosher and were separate from their Greek and Roman neighbors, because there was a large colony of Greeks in the Holy Land. The 10 cities were Greek-speaking cities, that the east side of the Holy Land and much of Galilee and much of just north of Galilee, it was Greek gods, all that sort of thing, and Greek food and herds of pigs, as we see elsewhere in the gospel. But so it took a lot of work to make sure people were keeping kosher and keeping their identity as non-Greeks and non-Romans. Well, Jesus is saying, that's over. Oh, you Pharisees, you cleanse the outside of the cup and dish, and inside you are filled with plunder and evil. Fools, and the word is aphronis, as I said, means people who are not thinking. You are not thinking. Didn't the maker of the outside also make the inside? But as to what is within, give alms, and behold, everything will be clean for you. I was pondering this. Why is the giving of alms a substitute for kosher law? Simple. The giving of alms is sacrificial love. And, you know, that St. Paul says in the beginning, or at the end of the first reading, only trust working through sacrificial love counts for anything. And Jesus is saying the same thing. Love sacrificially. Love someone you don't know. Love the poor man who needs some money from you. And it will all be clean. So I think this is very, very important to understand that, you know, the rituals of religion are very, very, very important. They give us balance. They give us direction and understanding. I'm not saying that, well, just do whatever you feel just so you're nice. That's not at all what I'm saying. But you are not going to be made godly. You know, you're not going to be made to reflect the nature of God by external rituals. But you do reflect the nature of God when you allow God's Spirit to change your heart into one that is willing to make sacrifices for the love of God and the love of your neighbor. This is, I just can't tell you how hard this is to allow God to make you who he wants you to be. You know, and again, I really think that, as I was saying, external rituals are very important. But unless you are allowing them to penetrate into your heart and to make you look like Christ in the world, well, why bother? All right, let's go to letters, all right? Let's go to letters. Okie dokie. Okay, here's one. Did I do this one already? Okay. This is interesting. This is somebody who woke up of a Sunday morning, Joe, and he's waking up from a dream, he had a very distinct sentence pop into my head. Every sin starts with a lie. I think and he wonders if that was from the Lord or just from what he ate before he went to bed. No, I think that certainly sounds like it's from the Lord. What was the original sin? The devil said to Eve, oh, if you eat the fruit, you will not die. That was a lie. Well, she didn't die. Oh, she died spiritually, and with her, we all died spiritually. So, yeah, it started with a lie. And I put it this way, that every sin is really an argument with God. Lord, I know you said thou shalt not steal, but if I rob this bank, let me explain now, Lord. You know, people come into the confessional. You've heard me say this, I'm sure. And they say, bless me, Father, for I have sinned. I got no sins. Or, bless me, Father, for I have sinned. I got mad at my spouse, but let me explain. God will forgive any sin, but he will not forgive. In all of human history, he has never forgiven an excuse or an explanation. So this idea that when I sin, I'm arguing with God. I'm saying, God, I'm right, you're wrong. And in order to do that, I have to lie to myself. I have to lie to myself and say, God is not right. I am. So, yeah, I would say every sin does start with a lie. Certainly original sin started with a lie. The devil tells us a lie. The devil, a liar and the father of lies, as Scripture says. So that's a fascinating word from the Lord, Joe. Okay, let's see here. Do I want to do this one? Let's see here. Oh, this is one I got. I got a lovely letter. There was a person who...

that to be Jewish is to follow the law. You know, in our times, 150 years ago, that definition would have been sufficient. But with the racial theories of the 19th century, which were a bunch of nonsense, theoreticians began to talk about race in a way that was just not provable and has become very unprovable or very misproven, disproven since DNA research. But the word Jew can be used a number of ways. To be a Jew, it has a religious dimension. But you'll find lots of Jews who are not religious. Well, what are they? Well, they're ethnically and genetically Jewish. Well, there are people who are Jewish who are not ethnically or genetically Jewish. It can be a religion. It can be an ethnicity. It can be a people. And so there are a number of things. So I would never want to say that, you know, if you have a Jewish background, you cease to be Jewish. I have a German background, and I'm an American, and really realized how American I was first time I went to Germany. I didn't think anything wrong with crossing the street against the stop sign. And my cousins were worried I'd kill myself. But moving along, you know, but I'm not German. I'm American. But I'm German. You follow? We have these ethnic heritages that we keep track of, especially in the United States. So if I've offended Leah, I'm sorry. I didn't mean to do that. And let's see here. But I think she took umbrage at my pointing out that strictly speaking, Abram wasn't a Jew. You know, that Abraham was the father of Isaac, was the father of Jacob, who became Israel. And that's another thing. When you say Israel, do you mean the modern nation state that was founded by secular socialist people of a Jewish background, or do you mean God's people in the scriptures? And I suppose I should clarify it by saying the people of Israel, as contrasted with the modern nation state. Accuracy in what we say, I think, is very important. It has both to be respectful, but accurate. Okay. I got a note here from someone who said that I didn't quite answer. I went into the spiel about Gregorian chant. That's fun. I love doing that stuff. Getting off the track is what I do best. But yeah, it's wonderful. I do believe I said that. I listen to Byzantine style chant all the time. It's not a problem. But you know, now let me do this. Let me pull this up here. Let me see if I can get it. Here I am. I'm off the track. Just so I don't go off the reservation. Okay, let's see here. This is the entrance antiphon from today, and I'm going to chant it, not the ketchup bottle today, but the other one. If you, O Lord, should mark our iniquities, Lord, who could stand? But with you is found forgiveness, O God of Israel. You don't need to know music. You don't need to be able to read music. You see, you stretch or contract according to the text. You go down at the end on the fifth syllable. You go up three syllables. If you, O Lord, one, two, three, da da da, and then you just sing in a consistent note that verse. And I really do believe that it isn't chant that's superior; it's the text that's superior. And we need, you know, if you come into a church where there's 50, 100 people singing this simple but very dignified melody, it's impressive in a world filled with chaos. You know, the glory, glory be to the Father and to the Son and to the Holy Spirit, as it was in the beginning, is now, and ever shall be, world without end. Amen. Piece of cake. If you could, you know, I really believe that we really need liturgical renewal and reform. And by that, I'm not saying to do away with one form of the liturgy or another form of the liturgy, but by changing our attitude to the liturgy. We as celebrants, a mass reverently celebrated in which the priest is not just grinding his own axe and dancing about to the plaudits of the people.
I'm going to ask everyone who's listening, all 9 or 10 of you.

0: I beg you. At the end of a mass, do not applaud the choir. Do not applaud the choir. There are rare moments when applause are appropriate in church. Very, very rare. This is not a meeting of the community. It's for the worship of God. Oh, I'm off on a tangent. Here
1: Good
0: we go.
1: Grief.
0: Amen. I'm sure I've told you about 128 times that the reformers of 500 years ago looked at the text that Jesus was sacrificed once and for all, meaning that Mass was not a sacrifice. They were the first people in 1,500 years to think that, as far as anybody can tell. Maybe a few radicals thought it before that, but very rare. These reformers said that Mass was not a sacrifice, that it existed for the instruction and the consolation of the people. You know what happened when they said that, when people believed it? People stopped worshiping God. If the main worship service of your church is a theatrical presentation aimed at the people, God is not being worshiped. You may have a moment of prayer and everyone's getting excited, jumping up and down and babbling in Babylonian, and I love that, being an old Pentecostal, but it's not worship. It's not about how I feel. Worship isn't a feeling. It's an action. The Hebrew word means actually, and the Greek word means to fall on your face before God. It means to kneel, to get down, to crouch down before God. It's an action. Doesn't matter if you feel it or not. It's an action. It's what you do. You do with your body what you do with your soul. And you come into a Catholic church, I don't like it, it's boring. Who told you it was to make you feel something or to be excited? Why is Mass supposed to be exciting? Well, it's to get people, you know, involved. You mean, if I'm not feeling something, mere obedience of going to Mass on a Sunday? I'm big on Sunday obligation. I think the idea of a Sunday obligation is very important. I don't feel like going to Mass. I don't feel like it. But I'm going to do it anyway, because God wants me to. God wants me to be there. That's what he said. He said, do this in remembrance of me. And in the letter of the Hebrews, do not forsake the assembling of the brethren. I'm going to go because God wants me to be there. I don't want to be there. It's boring. And boy, that priest, he talks and talks and talks. Why should I go? I got a joke. Can I tell a joke? I'm going to tell a joke. So this guy goes home to visit his parents. Weekend comes, mom knocks on his bedroom door and says, get up, we're going to Mass. And he says, I'm not going. What do you mean you're not going? I don't like them, they don't like me, and it's boring. Give me one reason I should get up and go to Mass. You're the pastor, now put your clothes on and we're going. I think that's a funny joke. Moving along. But yeah, I mean... Sunday obligation is very important. It's my giving God minimally what I owe him for his great love. So, I mean, Calvary was really exciting. They had a really, really good worship band at Calvary, and they had padded seats, and you could get coffee in the lobby at Calvary. You follow where I'm going with that? That's sarcasm. No, nobody who stood at the foot of the cross wanted to be there. Nobody. But they were there for the sake of love. All right, one more letter, and then we're going to go to phones. Let's see here. Okay, because there's so many letters I want to get to. Good grief. Okay, where's one here? What's this one? Is this the one I wanted to deal with? Okay. Oh, no, that one. That one I got to research more. Okay. Is this a good one? Oh, yeah, this is a fun one, and I'm not sure I know. This is from Donna. Can white wine be consecrated, or what about sparkling wine, fortified wine, or zero alcohol wine, or for that matter, even grape juice? They would all constitute fruit of the vine. No. It has to be wine. It's wine. It can be wine with very low alcohol content, but it can't be no alcohol content. They talk about Muslim in the rubrics, which means wine that has only begun to ferment. That can be used if a priest has a problem, but it must have some alcohol. White wine, of course, can be consecrated, and it is usually white wine, because if you spill anything, which these days, because all sorts of people who volunteer hold the chalice, it'll stain the altar cloths. That's a simply practical thing. I don't know about sparkling wine. The point being, and fortified wine, no, not at all, unless it's fortified with grape sugar. It must be the fruit of the grape exclusively. In other words, if you have good old Mogan David, which they got a little grape juice in there, and they poured in a lot of sugar, no, you can't use Mogan David. You can't use port. You can't use any wine that has been contaminated with anything other than grape. Has to be grape sugar. I think that there are some wine preservatives that are allowed, but I don't want to go there until I've researched it more. And I don't know if something is added to a sparkling wine that would make it invalid for mass. I personally would not use sparkling wine for mass. Trust me. No, you need to get wine that is guaranteed sacramental wine. I think it's very good. So, well, we're going to take a break, and then we will go to calls. And the phones, I don't know if I've muddied the waters on that. And grape juice, no, not grape juice, unfermented grape juice. In fact, I've heard that Welch's grape juice was invented so that it would not ferment. It was pasteurized, so it would not ferment, because we don't want to get all those exciting non-Catholic congregations looped. Moving along. Oh, dear. Let's go to a break, and we'll come back with phone calls.
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2: I'd like to tell you about a great miracle that occurred on this day in the year 1917. It had been predicted by a mysterious woman from heaven who appeared earlier that year in May to three shepherd children in Fatima, Portugal. She said that if the children returned on the 13th of each successive month, she would meet them, and that on the last visit in October, she would show to all the people who gathered a great sign. And so, as reported by the newspaper at the time, tens of thousands of people saw the sun dance in the sky and appear to fall toward the earth, while their clothes, soaked by a steady rain, were immediately dried. In her message to the children, the lady said, "I am the Lady of the Rosary. I have come to warn the faithful to amend their lives and to ask for pardon for their sins. They must not offend our Lord anymore, for he is already too grievously offended by the sins of men. People must say the rosary. Let them continue saying it every day." The rosary was Pope St. John Paul's favorite prayer. He told the crowds gathered in St. Peter's Square, "The rosary is my favorite prayer, a marvelous prayer, marvelous in its simplicity and its depth. Against the background of the words Ave Maria, the principal events of the life of Jesus Christ pass before the eyes of the soul, and they put us in loving communion with Jesus through, we might say, the heart of his mother. At the same time, our heart can embrace, in the decades of the rosary, all the events that make up the lives of individuals, families, nations, the church, and all humanity. Our personal concerns and those of our neighbors, especially those who are closest to us, who are dearest to us. Thus, the simple prayer of the rosary marks the rhythm of human life."
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0: Well, this is a good song for the word of the day, to which we will now go. In the first reading, it says, "For through the Spirit by faith," and I translate that, "in God's presence by trust, we await the hope of righteousness." That word "await," when I think of await, it's an even more boring form of the word to wait. You know, it's like waiting for a train. We await the coming of a... No, the word is apodechomai in Greek, which has the sense of a kid waiting for Christmas. Oh boy, oh boy, oh boy, I'm going to be righteous. Oh boy, oh boy, oh boy, I'm going to get righteous. Yeah, so it would be good to have that attitude toward righteousness instead of, oh, righteousness. When we hear the word righteous, we think of someone who's rather boring on... rather boring on a Friday night, but no, no, no. This is, oh boy, oh boy, oh boy. It's going to be Christmas tomorrow. All right. That said, let's go to phones.
1: The phone is ringing.
0: Boy, the phones are way open. 888-914-9149. That's 888-914-9149. And I'm giving a little more time to phones these days because, well, I've got a little more time to give. Let's go to Maria from Oak Lawn. What can I do for you, Maria?
2: Hi, Father Simon. My husband got me to listen to your show, and I really enjoy it.
0: Oh.
2: But my question was regarding Genesis 2:18, where it says, "Is that good for men to be alone?" So God makes a suitable partner for him. And I have a Protestant friend who recently, I think like 2 days ago, told me that suitable partner comes from a Hebrew word that means eser, or to be a shield. So my question is, how can I, as a wife, be a suitable partner for my husband? And if you could give more commentary on the meaning of the word suitable partner.
0: Yes. Yes, thank I can you. Do that. I can do that. The word in Hebrew, the word helper, is ezer, partner. It's azar. It means a help. And the word partner, let me pull that up. The word partner is actually a neged, which means, oh gosh, it means, it actually is kind of an adverb that means someone in front of. It means opposite, in the presence of. And what it means is a suitable counterpart. You know, the left hand is got a counterpart, that's the right hand. It kind of has this idea that we're in this together, but also means it isn't, oh gosh, I don't want to say anything that isn't actually accurate, but that idea of a suitable counterpart, a suitable helper as a counterpart, very interesting. This is something I've shared before, but the rabbis have a wonderful story, a wonderful interpretation that God didn't actually make Eve on the same day as he made Adam. Adam was made on the 6 days, and women like hearing this because on the 6th day, God made the beasts, the animals, and he made man. Yep. And Adam fell asleep. Now, when do you fall asleep? When the sun goes down. And so Adam went to sleep when the sun went down, and God took a rib from his side and fashioned Eve from it. And when he woke up on Sabbath, on Saturday morning, there was Eve, and that was his Sabbath gift. Sabbath is an anticipation of heaven. That's the idea that a woman, you know, man was made the same day as the beasts. Man is brought into God's promise, into God's grace and generosity by the love of his wife. Isn't that lovely?
2: Yes, first time I hear this. That, thank you.
0: Yes, well, that man the beast is civilized by Eve, the Sabbath gift. And there's more to it. And this is a hint. I remember saying this, that or explaining this to some woman, and the rabbis also said that Eve was taken not from the head of man, that she should be superior, and she was not taken from the feet of man, that she should be inferior, but from his side so that they should walk hand in hand together. Isn't that lovely? I said that to someone, and she said, the rib also has another task. The rib exists to protect the heart and the internal organs.
2: Oh, okay.
0: Isn't that lovely? Isn't that beautiful? That a man should feel very safe with his wife. And so often, you know, women think it's their job to improve men. Well, it is, but not by nagging and not by pointing out all the stuff he does wrong, which is not that hard to do. It has to do with the establishment of a home. So I can't wait to get home, take my shoes off, and talk to my bride, you know?
2: Okay.
0: It's a man should feel very safe in the company of his wife, and a woman should feel safe in the company of her husband. It's a mutuality. That's the idea of the neged. It's not an inferior or a superior. It's an equal part. It's as if a man is looking. You use that word when you were looking at a mirror. The mirror would be neged. The mirror would be opposite me, but not contrary, but a reflection. So man and woman should be reflecting of one another. And that really does happen in a good marriage over a few years. Does that help?
2: Yes, that helps a lot. Thank you so much, Father Simon.
0: Well, you're welcome, Maria. And say hi to your husband for me. And and I'm honored that you both listen. God bless you. Yes, all right.
2: You.
0: Praise God. Yeah, yeah. And, you know, one more thing. Do you laugh with your husband?
2: Oh, yes.
0: Wonderful. It's so sad when I see a young couple who stop laughing with each other. And I have a godson, and he and his wife have been together for quite a few years, and they laugh still, and I'm so, and they have a number of kids, which that'll kill the laughter, but no, they just laugh. They laugh at the kids because it's like a clown car. But, you know, make sure you keep laughing. Make sure you keep laughing. And I think it's very important, if possible, to have something that you do together, like watch stupid movies, or my mom and dad played cribbage. So just a marital advice from a guy who's never been married. All right. Thanks for listening, Maria. God bless you. That was a wonderful question. All right. We're going to go back to phones. Okay. Diane from Providence, Rhode Island. What can I do for you?
3: Hi, Father. Welcome back. I have a priest directed me to meditate on Our Lady of Sorrows. I found out, he said Our Lady at the foot of the cross, and I believe that that's Our Lady of Sorrows, but I did scarce prayers about her. I pulled out the Gospels about the crucifixion. But I was wondering if you had any prayers. I've got the one by St. John of the Cross. And then there's the Matish Bay. But I think that that's like what made everybody back away from him, because that's just so perfect, you know, by St. Thomas Aquinas. Got any other suggestions?
0: There's a wonderful website, Devotion to Our Lady of Sorrows from the Carmelite Sisters. Just do a web search for Devotion to Our Lady of Sorrows. That's what I would do. You know, it's a wonderful, wonderful, you know, he was giving you very good advice to think of Our Lady of Sorrows, who, it's just, that's truly wonderful. So I hope that helps a little, Diane.
3: Yeah, her last feast day, I did hear something new on her that I'd never heard before, was that she's listed as standing at the foot of the cross. So she wasn't crumpled down or beaten down
0: she stood.
3: Hysterical
0: she stood.
3: Or fighting or anything.
0: Yeah, she was standing at the foot of the cross, that's true. That's interesting. You know, the more you read those passages in Scripture, you can just read them and read them and reread them, and every word becomes alive. You'll never run out of stuff to think about if you do. Well, thanks for calling in, Diane. God bless you, and keep me in your prayers. Let's go to Therese from Minneapolis, Minnesota. What can I do for you?
4: Good afternoon, Father Simon. In listening to the other callers, it's just we have some very smart listeners and good advice that give woman about the Adam and Eve.
0: Isn't that lovely?
4: I just have a so beautiful explanation you gave. I have a two-part question. I guess it's just a practical. How would you go about speaking to a pastor of a parish that is still clapping for the choir? It's something that's been on my mind for years. The parish has moved in such good direction over the years that he's been there, but it still goes on and on. So what advice would you give to speak to him about it? And then also, how do you transition a parish that is ingrained in doing that and then gradually, like, we're not doing this anymore? How do you instruct the people as to why we're not doing this anymore seriously offending the choir?
0: Oh, well, you point out that the congregation is stealing the blessing from the choir. Huh? Yeah, the congregation is stealing the blessing from the choir.
4: Okay.
0: Yeah, I mean, Jesus said, don't do your you know, if you do your mitzvot, if you do your good deeds for others to see, you'll get no recompense from your Heavenly Father. So when the congregation recognizes the choir doing a good job, they steal all the grace. And what I would do is I would just say, oh, Father, I love the sermon. It was wonderful. And so sad that the congregation is stealing from the choir. What? What?
4: Okay.
0: The congregation is stealing from the choir. Yeah, Jesus said that if you acknowledge your good deeds are acknowledged, that the glory goes to you and not to God. And the blessing, you know, they don't get the blessing. So everybody out there, if you're clapping for the choir, you're stealing a blessing. Don't steal a blessing. Don't be like Jacob in that regard. Don't steal the blessing. Does that help a little? Just, you know, if you try, Father, I need to talk to you about something. Oh, good grief. Here we go again. No priest wants to hear, Father, I need to talk to you about something. Just say, oh, wonderful sermon, Father. I'm so sad, though, that the congregation is stealing from the choir.
4: Oh, okay, what? Great. I should know. Father Simon made it simple. Thank you.
0: There you go. All right. Very good. Nice to talk to you, Tres. God bless. Okay, let's go to Mark from Fullerton, California. What can I do for you, Mark?
5: Hi, Father. How are you?
0: Considering the ravages of old age, I'm good. What can I do for you?
5: I had a question. We know the 12, I think they're apostles, or I think maybe they're disciples. Most all of them had met a pretty violent, bad death. But she always point out there was just 12 of 72. So what about the other 60? Did they have a similar thing?
0: Well, no, there were 12 plus 72, or 12. Some texts say 70, other texts say 72. The manuscripts get confusing, but you know, there were the 12, and then there were at least 70 more. And yeah, they're listed. You can go to the web and just look up the 70 disciples, and then each one gets clicked on. Let's go to disciple number 12, Nicolaus. And then you click on that. Nicolaus, who was the bishop of somewhere in Turkey. And what happened to him? They'll tell you can get a whole little biography from him, from the different fathers of the church. Real simple. And I think most of them died as martyrs. So you can get all that. So there you go. It's really easy.
5: Available. Yeah.
0: Yeah, let's see. Let's Parmenas, the bishop of Soli. What happened to him? Let's see. Some historians interpret it like, Parmenas suffered martyrdom in 98 under the persecution of Trajan. There we go. There's one of the disciples, Parmenas.
5: Okay, easy, so just look it up to say the other 72 disciples or something like that.
0: Just look up 70 disciples, and there'll be a list. You click on the name, and bingo, there you go. So, and of course, it's according to tradition, but it's probably most of it's pretty accurate. Wow, okay. Easier than I thought. There you go. All right, well, thanks for calling in. Thanks for listening. Let us now go to Irma from Phoenix. Are you with, what can I do for you, Irma?
6: Yes. First of all, thank you for coming back. I really missed you when you were away.
0: Oh, I miss everybody too. Retirement isn't all that it's cracked up to be, but what can I do for you?
6: Okay, I've been married for going on 49 years.
0: Mm-hmm.
6: We raised our children Catholic. My husband's mm-hmm. Catholic. But for mm-hmm. whatever reason, he's not as expressive or faithful. Doesn't pray the rosary. I have to basically ask him, and I allow him to say yes or no. I don't nag him.
0: Mm-hmm. Yeah.
6: And to tell you the truth, every morning he says, oh, I got my homily this morning, because I'll start talking about the faith, the saints, prayers, whatever. And so it's almost like he doesn't feel like he has to do anything.
0: What is his favorite thing? Is he a big sports guy?
6: No, he's into music. He loves to play his bass guitar. To this day, he goes to open mics.
0: Who's
6: to play with other people?
0: Does he have like a favorite music group?
6: Oh, we're talking ancient here.
0: Yeah, of course. I'm ancient.
6: Well, hey, Jimi Hendrix, what can I say?
0: Good Lord, stuff, of course. Yeah. Well, and what you got to do, you know, there's a saying, always do what you've always done. You'll always get what you've always gotten. Stop talking about religion. Study Jimi Hendrix and say, I was reading about Jimi Hendrix the other day. And, you know, is it true that he yada, yada, yada? He'll look at you like, who are you? What have you done with my wife? Do that for a while and say what's gotten into you. Say, well, I was talking about what I like, God. So I'll talk about what you like. Jimi Hendrix, you know, because I love you. You know that nothing converts a man like a woman who is better for being Christian. I've known so many guys who are mad that their wife became Christian, but then they were nicer. So, you know, always do what you've always done. You'll always get what you've always gotten. Study Jimi Hendrix and amaze the man. That'll be fun. He'll wonder what you're up to. Give it a shot. It might work. It might not, but I bet it will. Okay, Irma, God bless you.
6: Okay.
0: God bless you.
6: Thank you.
0: All right, 48 years, you can still make an abrupt turn in the road. All right, and I'll be praying for you. We're going to go to a break. We'll be back with a few more phone calls in just a moment.
7: The bottom line, ladies and gentlemen, pro-lifers are a people of persevering faith in God through prayer and fasting. We will bear any burden. We will endure any attack. We know that the cruel injustice of abortion need not be forever. We have hope and we have just begun.
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9: Hello, this is Bishop Joe Hannafelt of the Diocese of Grand Island, Nebraska. Let us pray. Remember, O most gracious Virgin Mary, that never was it known that anyone who fled to thy protection, implored thy help, or sought thy intercession was left unaided. Inspired with this confidence, I fly to thee, O Virgin of Virgins, my Mother. To thee do I come, before thee I stand, sinful and sorrowful. O Mother of the Word incarnate, despise not my petitions, but in thy mercy herein answer me. Amen.
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0: Yeah, mostly I drive through the valley of the shadow of no phone reception, but that's another issue. All right, let's go to Gary from Indianapolis area. What can I do with you? Gary, how are you?
1: Well, first of all, I want to say that I was truly in grief when I heard when you were off the air, and I prayed a lot that you would come back because you're just irreplaceable. So that said, so now,
0: oh, dear.
1: Now to the controversy. So,
0: good.
1: First Corinthians 14:26. What then, brethren? And this is the Ignatius RSV Holy Bible. So you can't accuse me of reading out of a Protestant Bible.
0: No, heaven forfend. Yes.
1: Right. So what then, brethren? When you come together, each one has a hymn, a lesson, a revelation, a tongue, or an interpretation. Let all things be done for edification. And then verse 31, it says, for you can all prophesy one by one so that all may learn and all may be encouraged. So to me, what you call the Eucharist, I consider that very important. Protestants call it communion. I know there's a difference, but we'll just leave that aside for right now. But so even if I totally embrace the concept of the Eucharist, you're not doing what it says in the Bible to do. I mean, Protestant churches, hardly any Protestant churches, don't do it either. But yeah. My perception of what should go on in the church and yours are vastly different.
0: Well, let's read on in the text. 31, you all can prophesy in turn so that everyone may be instructed and encouraged. The spirits of the prophets are subject to the control of the prophets, for God is not a God of disorder, but of peace, as all the congregation of the Lord's people. I think it's useful here to look at the practice of the early church, and by early church I mean first century. Very interesting. About 110 A.D., we read Pliny the Younger, who talks about Mass. I mean, he's clearly talking about Mass. He uses the word sacrament. They swear by a sacrament to live godly lives. In the early church, they didn't just have one service. They apparently seemed to have had an evening service also that would have been a meal together. The idea that the Mass, the Eucharist, communion, was served in the context of a Eucharist, it really, I don't think, was. That it seems there are a number of services. So what St. Paul is talking about here is what we would call a prayer meeting, and it seems they had those in the evening. It's pretty clear that from the early Christian authors Mass was, you got to remember, these are large, at that time, by and large, Jewish people. And they didn't kind of reinvent the wheel. They adapted a Jewish service, not Passover, but the synagogue Friday night service seems to have, at least in my experience, in my thought, and I may be wrong about this, they seem to adapt that service. And it's a very liturgical service. Ancient people had this idea of structured liturgy and then unstructured stuff. Now, for the Greeks and the Romans, the unstructured stuff was, well, it was kind of an orgy in honor of this god or that goddess or something. Whereas Christians and Jews, they would have different, you know, Jews have all these different hours of prayer all day long. And in the Catholic Church, we imitate them with the liturgy of the hours. We have, you start the day off with morning prayer. Actually, you started off in the middle of the night with the office of readings, and there's psalms and readings from scripture in the early Christian documents, and then you have morning prayer, which are psalms and prayers, and a short reading of scripture. Then you would have the Eucharist, and then you would come together in the midday, again, sometimes three times during the day, for what they call the little hours, and then you have evening prayer, which is more psalms and prayers and readings from the scripture. And then you have night prayer, which is just a couple short psalms. And this imitates the Jewish worship in the temple. So I think, you know, when you look at this, when we think of Christianity as ta-da. They didn't think of themselves as suddenly being Christian. We used to be Jews, now we're Christians. They saw this as a development of Judaism. And the Liturgy of the Hours principally imitates the temple sacrifices in the morning and evening. And we adapted the psalms that were sung at the morning sacrifice and the evening sacrifice, which was really around 3 p.m. We adapted them into our own liturgy. So the idea that, well, they had one, you know, they got together on a Sunday. No, they didn't. They got together all the time, and there were different kinds of meetings. So what St. Paul is saying is, your communal meal, this is really in the context of a communal meal. If we look at, the wider, you know, if we look back in the chapter, he's saying some of you, you know, better you should eat at home. They had a communal meal, which when you look at other accounts of the communal, the agape supper in the early Christian literature, it seemed to be, more what we would call a fellowship meal and prayer meeting. So that's how I look at it. But, you know, he's definitely saying don't be chaotic and don't be showy. So I almost think you could squeeze this passage into either interpretation. So I don't know if that's what you're looking at, but, you know, that's kind of the way I look at it. You may be right, though. Certainly, you know, I love a good prayer meeting, good fellowship meeting, having been involved with the Pentecostal movement forever. But I've learned that Mass is the covenant ceremony. The Eucharist is the covenant ceremony. And when I'm talking about no clapping, none of that, that's, you know, have a great prayer meeting in the basement and roll on the floor and babble in Babylonian. It's immoral. It's legal. But it's not Mass. Does that clarify? Are you from a Roman Catholic background or not?
1: No, I'm a Protestant charismatic, but I'm very open-minded, and I'm much closer to you folks than say Moody Bible Radio or some of those.
0: Oh, yeah. So, yes, they don't like us.
1: Yeah, much.
0: They don't like us Pentecostals, do they? At least they didn't. Maybe they've softened on it. A Catholic Pentecostal, they'd ask, or you keep your pitchfork, your horns, and your tail in the trunk of your car. You know, we were definitely not kosher with them. But yeah, when I'm talking about you don't clap, you don't do this, that's purely in the context of Mass. And that's on the assumption you go to church once a week. The early Christians didn't go to church once a week. They went as often as they could. And a good charismatic Protestant or Catholic, they go 8-9 days a week. So I think that's where the problem is, that St. Paul is not discussing necessarily the Eucharist as it developed. By the year 110 AD, we have really good descriptions of the Eucharist and the early church fathers, and it's very much a liturgical covenant ceremony. And I always say Catholic charismatics, they want spontaneous masses and structured prayer meetings. I'll never forget, there was a deacon who would always stand up, look at his watch, and say, "Ha llegado la hora de la sanación. The time for healing has arrived." And I always say, the Holy Spirit doesn't own a watch. You know, but what he meant was the babysitter needs to be paid. We gotta go. So, there are times for absolute spontaneity and times not for it. So I don't know if that helps at all, Gary.
1: Well, that's an explanation I have never heard. That would make sense.
0: From me, you're going to get a lot of explanations you never heard. Oh, dear. And that's why I say take what I say with a grain of salt. But I'm honored that you listen. And Mass is one thing and the prayer meeting is another. And they are both glorious and useful. And at prayer meeting, I would have hymn after hymn after hymn. Some of those old choruses were great, and I miss them. So, all right, Gary, I'm going to let you go. There's one person I want to talk to before we have to quiet down. Let's go to Moira. Moira, what can I do for you?
2: Hi. Hi, Father. Hi. I'm so glad you're back. I have a friend that I want to start introducing to the Catholic faith. She's a non-Christian, and I'm looking for a book that is explaining faith, but is not too difficult. Can you help me out with the title?
0: Piece of cake. Piece of cake. She's non-Christian. She's not a Christian at all.
2: Correct. She's interested, though.
0: Oh. This might, I don't know if this is the best advice. You know, what I would, this is a tough question because, you know, Lee Strobel's wonderful case for Christ, but that is not, that would not necessarily bring her into the Catholic faith. I would give her two books. I would give her Lee Strobel's book, Case for Christ, and then I would say, and I would give her Scott Hahn's book, Rome, Sweet Home. You know, just say, you know, that well, this guy is not Catholic, but he loves Christ, and he has good evidence for the Christian faith. He doesn't include Catholic stuff in it, but say, the Catholic Church is the most ancient form of faith in Christ, and we believe it's the church that Jesus established through the ministry of the apostles, and that's where Scott Hahn would come in. So if you give her Lee Strobel's book, Case for Christ, make sure you give her also Scott Hahn's Rome, Sweet Home. All right, well, we got to go, but you don't have to, and Drew is coming up, and talk about smart.
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5: 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The Vatican says Pope Leo's surgery has been successfully completed and the Holy Father has been returned to his room to begin recovery. In a brief statement, the Holy See press office announcing the operation was completed successfully within the expected time frame and as planned, officials adding that further updates will be released as they become available. There's a new face behind the White House briefing room podium, Monica Nelson reports.
6: Katie Zachariah says she hopes to amplify President Trump's agenda in her new role.
7: I am so honored to work for President Trump and the American people as the new White House press secretary.
6: Zachariah covered a handful of topics while speaking to reporters for just under 15 minutes. She replaces Caroline Levitt, who stepped down from the position over the summer. Zachariah was previously a conservative commentator and former communications advisor for Trump Media.
5: A new campaign ad from Mike Rogers alleges Abdul Al-Sayed's family has ties to the Muslim Brotherhood. The ad was released Monday as Al-Sayed continues to lead Rogers in a tight race for Michigan's U.S. Senate seat. And scientists in Houston are finding a big piece of the autism puzzle. According to researchers at Baylor College of Medicine and Texas Children's Hospital, a small genetic change may help explain why boys are diagnosed with autism four times as often as girls. Girls typically have two X chromosomes, and researchers believe that second one may offer some protection. Since boys only have one X chromosome, it could make them more vulnerable to a genetic change that reduces the activity of a gene vital to brain development. Scientists now want to see whether other genes play a similar role. Keeping you connected with the church and the world 24 hours a day and on the web at relevantradio.com. I'm Brooke Taylor, and this is listener-supported Relevant Radio.
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13: As Americans grapple with high gas prices and elevated interest rates, their credit card balances are reaching record levels. Overall, Americans face outstanding credit card balances just shy of the $1.28 trillion all-time record, which was set last year. That's according to the Federal Reserve Bank of New York. So how did we get here? NerdWallet's Sarah Ratner says credit card debt can add up quickly, with high interest rates often over 20%. Whoa. She says the other major factor is inflation.
14: And that's affecting the costs of things that people buy every day and have to pay for every day. So that's food, housing, gas for transportation.
11: It's the Drew Mariani Show on Relevant Radio.
15: Yeah, that was ABC Philadelphia on record levels of American credit card debt. I'm going to ask you, how are you doing, huh? You using your credit card to fill up gas? I stopped today on the way into the studio. I was on fumes. And I don't have a very big tank in my car. It was $73 to fill up my car. I'm like, are you kidding me? It's crazy. As of today, Americans owe approximately $1.26 trillion, $1.25 trillion in credit card debts. That's according to the latest figures from the Federal Reserve Bank of New York. I think a lot of Americans are doing it. You know, $21 billion increase in just the 3 months. You go back to 2025, $54 billion increase. If you go and you take a look at the balance at the end of 2025, it was 1.28. Now, I might be wrong on that number. Anyway, today's the largest number that we have seen, and it continues to rise. The question is this, how do you get out of it? 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Paul Auster is going to be stopping by. And by the way, you can tap into this guy's expertise. You know, he's the CEO of a company called Better Qualified. 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But yeah, a couple stories here I want to get to for you, especially if you're looking to buy a home. Mortgages, right? There's a major shakeup right now underway in the mortgage market, and it could affect your ability to buy a home, maybe refinance your mortgage, even protect the wealth that you've spent a lifetime actually building. The Trump administration right now is challenging the credit scoring system that has dominated home lending for decades. And feel free to sound off. Maybe you're a lender. Maybe you're in this mix right now. I'd love to hear your experiences. Supporters say that it could make mortgages cheaper and home ownership more accessible. I kind of think it's a creative idea. But as I said, we'll get Paul's take on this too. I mean, what happens when you make credit easier for people and use a different score than the traditional one? Critics are warning that it could introduce very dangerous risks into the housing market. And we can go back to 2008. Remember what was happening then? We had this big real estate bubble. Everybody's loaning money and people were getting mortgages that really weren't qualified. Same time, trillions of dollars in family wealth are, preparing to change hands from one generation to the next. And want to talk a little bit about that as well. So we got a lot to come to get into. So feel free to join me. 888-914-9149 is the number to get in. I'm joined right now, as I said, by Paul Auster. Paul, it's good to have you. Good afternoon.
16: Hey, Drew, thanks for having me back on.
15: I'm delighted to have you here. So let's talk about what is now being proposed, okay, with Vantage Score versus FICO, right? And if you want to unpack it, I'll tell you what I know. According to a report in the Wall Street Journal, I was reading what the Trump administration wants to do, they're opening the door to a major competitor, right? I think FICO is the credit scoring that has dominated the mortgage lending for decades. And how important that score could be because, it determines whether you qualify for a mortgage or how much you can borrow or how much it's going to cost you over the life of the loan. That number, even 0.25%, has long-term ramifications for your, for how much you have to pay. So the Federal Housing Finance Agency, which oversees Fannie Mae and Freddie Mac, they're allowing lenders now to use a competitive system called Vantage Score 4.0. Explain that to us. What is that? And is this going to change the housing market? Is this a good thing, or do you think it's a real problem?
16: No, I actually think it's a really good thing. And the Vantage Score, by the way, has been around since 2006. And so has, right now, there are 16 different FICO scoring models. And most of the mortgage underwriting is done using the FICO 04 scoring model. That That model is over 20 years old, Drew, and banks hate change. So what's happened over the past is they introduce different FICO scoring models, and the banks say, that's great, we don't want to use it, because we know what our predictability is using this very old, antiquated model. We don't want to change. Now, it's not going to change the underwriting guidelines, but it's going to give a new option for the scoring model. And trust me, this is a good thing, Drew, because it's going to include all of the things that should have been included a long time ago. You pay your electric bill on time every month, you should get credit for that. You pay a rent payment every single month, you should get credit for that. So the VantageScore model was actually developed by the three credit bureaus themselves because they got tired of a monopoly. Let's face it, the industry hasn't been dominated by, it has been monopolized by one scoring model. That's the FICO score. It was developed by the Fair Isaac Corporation, two very, very smart mathematicians at a Stanford University, and it's worked. But the system is flawed at best. So the VantageScore will lead to competition within the scoring model. So just think about this, Drew. For every mortgage application, the lender has to pay FICO. Now, FICO, a couple of years ago, saw the writing on the wall, and in some cases, they increased their fees.
15: Whoa.
16: 400%. Whoa. Not 20%, not 30%, 400%, because it's all based on volume. If you do 1,000 applications a month, you pay this for a FICO score. If you do 50,000, you pay this. So they saw this competition and said, well, we better raise our prices, right? Because what if this thing goes through? Not only that, the current administration, Bill Pulte, the current director of the Housing Authority, says, you know what? Why do we need three bureaus? Why do we need a tri-merged credit report? Right. Maybe we could go to a bi-merged credit report. In fact, that would decrease FICO's revenue by one-third if nothing else changed. Right. So this is a good thing. It's taken a long time, but ultimately the option comes down to the bank, whether or not they want to adopt this.
15: So a couple things. One, you talk about these three different scoring agencies. You have FICO, you have Equifax. Who's the other one again? I don't remember off the top of my head.
16: Let's just take two steps backwards or three steps backwards. Okay. The credit bureaus themselves do not generate the score. The credit bureaus themselves are not government agencies. They're called credit bureaus by design, but these are just ginormous data repositories. They are data aggregators. So they gather all of the account information that's available to them. They put that into the FICO scoring model, and we come up with a FICO score.
15: Yeah.
16: So, and I tell people, look, I'm a certified FICO pro, and I'm the first person to say the VantageScore could be a good thing. We have to let it play out, but don't worry about the scores. They change every day.
15: Yeah.
16: I mean, if you're involved in any type of credit monitoring, your scores go up, your scores go down. Worry about the information that's on those reports, because that's universal, and that's going to be used in whatever scoring model your lender might be using at that point in time.
15: So some lenders are discovering that

0: on credit and not, you know, having good credit or vice versa as you go down the scale. 11 to 12 points is huge. Doesn't sound like a lot, but depending on where you are, you know, a few points could potentially save you thousands of dollars over the life of the mortgage, right?
1: Oh, it sure is. So everything in financing is based on tiered base pricing. So if you're a 740 or above right now, you get what's called the par rate, the best terms and conditions, the lowest. The rates come out every day, by the way.
0: 740?
1: So tomorrow's rates are...
0: I want you to finish your thought. I don't want to derail you, but you said 740, yeah, right? Not 850, 830, 800. And is that FICO?
1: No,
0: or
1: listen. Yeah, so it's all FICO. So the score range for FICO basically is 850 down to a 350,
0: right?
1: But once you go above a 740, everybody is in the same profile at that point. You
0: That's
1: all
0: crazy.
1: Get the same best terms and conditions. But, Drew, a 739 is not a 740.
0: Right.
1: And a 719 is not a 720. So as you go through those tiers, right, the lower the tier, the higher the interest rate, the higher the closing cost, the higher everything, you're going to pay more for every single financial transaction.
0: Wow. So credit scores are supposed to measure risk. If two different systems assign different scores to the same borrower, does that necessarily mean the borrower has to become more creditworthy? How do you see it?
1: No. So what happened was the Federal Housing Authority said the bank is going to be able to choose what scoring model they use for Drew Mariani. So if you apply for a mortgage with Rocket Mortgage, let's say, one of the more common lenders out there right now, Rocket will pull your FICO score and your Vantage score. And they're going to have the option to use the scoring model that works in that scenario. And it doesn't really increase or decrease the risk, you know, from what we can see so far, because the guidelines say you still need what I call common sense lending. Your debt to income is the most important thing, right?
0: Yep.
1: So can you actually afford this house? Now, nobody can predict what's going to happen to Drew 6 months from now. But the FICO scoring model can say, well, we have 20 years of data that says we can come pretty close. If you're a 640 credit score, you're two times more likely to file for bankruptcy. You're two times more likely to file for a foreclosure. You're six times more likely to get a late payment on your mortgage. They can somewhat predict that based upon historical data.
0: Yeah.
1: But the Vantage score is using the same algorithms. Okay. It's just, think about it this way. We're looking at the same borrower through two different lenses. And the Vantage score lens says, hey, has Drew been paying a cell phone bill on time for years? Yes, he has. Has he been paying utilities? Yes, he has. Has he been making a rent payment? Yes, he has. So they're including all of that data. To me, again, as a certified FICO pro, it is a more robust scoring system.
0: Yeah. And I totally get it, and I love the idea. I think of so many of these young kids right now who are trying to get mortgages and trying to get homes, and you know, they've paid their student loans, but you know, they're drowning in debt. Maybe their credit score is a little bit lower. This could really, you know, put them into a tier or move them up somewhat and make it more more accessible to them. I see the benefits, but some financial analysts, at least those that I was reading, are warning that, you know, treating those scores as interchangeable or having to choose between them once because you want to close the deal could encourage certain lenders to underestimate risk. And you know what I mean by that is, you know, we see what happens in America when we make it easier to borrow money without making certain the borrowers can realistically pay it back. So think of, you know, I think of the housing collapse of 2008. Families lost their homes and their retirement savings. They were devastated. Entire neighborhoods suffered. So introducing a competing, you know, score that makes it easier to get money, you know, I think it's a good thing. I definitely see that we started with that. But I also think we have to be really careful. I guess the onus for that, the responsibility must come down to the lending institution to make sure that if they use that higher score, you know, we're not going to have a problem.
1: Exactly. So again, go back to the underwriting guidelines. This does not change the fact that you need a debt to income level below 40%. It's called your back end ratio.
0: Mm-hmm.
1: You never want to be above 40% of your total debts, including housing,

0: than your monthly income. Now, here's a problem, Drew. That ratio is based on gross income. We all know that we don't take home a gross pay. There's net pay because taxes and insurances and things are taken out of that pay. I've been saying it for 25 years that the debt to income should be based on our net income, not our gross income, for that very reason. So the last thing, look, consumers have to take some accountability here. And what you were talking about with the credit card debt, right?
1: Yeah.
0: So everybody knows that inflation is a real problem right now. Prices are, they're through the roof, right? But you know what we haven't done, Drew?
1: What's
0: that? We haven't changed our behavior.
1: No.
0: We just keep spending the same amount of money. So at the end of the month, when we don't have enough paycheck left over, what do? We put it on a credit card. And we'll just say, we're going to wait for rates to come down. No. Change your behavior and stop spending. Whatever inflation is, 4%, 6%, you know, some groceries and things are up 22%. That's what you have to decrease your spending by. Or you're going to increase your debt by 20% in the same time period. And 20% on a credit card is ridiculous because you're paying 29% for every dollar that you don't pay off at the end of the month. So we have to change our behaviors. Look, Americans are resilient to a fault. We just keep doing the same things over and over. We have to say it's time to take a step back. It's time to change our behaviors. If we changed our behavior, Drew, we could right this ship just by not spending as much. We could have an impact on inflation just by slowing down what we normally spend money on.
1: So I don't know what the average credit card debt in the country is. I know the big picture numbers, but you probably could speak about what the individual holds. And I thought this might be interesting too. Let me open the phones too. 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Let me give you a scenario. Let's say I don't know what the average credit card debt is. It's probably higher than this, but let's use $10,000. If you're carrying $10,000, let's say in credit card debt, and the interest rate on your credit card, 24%. It could be lower. I'm going to use 24. And you're only making a minimum payment. How long does it take you to pay that off? And how much would you pay in interest in the long run? Or give me the real numbers, or give me a financial scenario that you want to use to kind of illustrate the point of what happens when you only make that minimum payment.
0: Let's make it real easy, Drew, because it also depends upon what that your bank, that credit card company requires the percentage of the minimum payment. But I'm going to make it real simple. You owe $10,000 in credit card debt. You only make the minimum payment. It'll take you 20 years to pay off $10,000. And you're going to repay $20,000.
1: Wow.
0: So it's going to cost you $10,000 in interest, almost double. And it's going to take you 20 years.
1: Wow.
0: Let me repeat that. 20 years. Now, the good news is if you make a micropayment of $25 a month towards that same credit card debt, you could decrease that by 5-10 years. The same way that it accelerates when you're adding a debt, it's actually good because it's just as fast to get the debt down. But if you're just making the minimum, you're in this for the long haul.
1: Yeah. So, Paul, are we seeing more Americans using credit cards now to simply make ends meet between paychecks? What data do you see, and what concerns you about what I'm reading is rising credit card delinquencies? Are we beginning to see evidence that more Americans can't keep up with those payments?
0: Yep. So again, Drew, I don't know how many years I've been on the show, but I always talk about the early canaries in the coal mine.
1: Yep.
0: So it's happening again and again. Credit card delinquencies are on the rise. Auto delinquencies are on the rise. Those are the first things that start to hit, the papers. And then than the mortgage pre-foreclosures, the 30, 60, 90-day late. We're still in the middle of a student loan crisis that we haven't really moved the needle one way or the other. It's been a political football back and forth, and that's just sitting there, right? So that hasn't changed much at all. What you said before about going to the gas station, the average person pulls in, they would take out their debit card because it was $42. Now it's $82.
1: Wow.
0: So they take out a credit card because they cannot afford to pay $82.
1: Right.
0: And that's just going to continue to add up. We are in, you know, we're on a crash course here. You know, I say it all the time. I am not the doomsayer.
1: Right.
0: I am just saying what I see, my clients, we're in the trenches every day. The average consumer is now drowning in debt. We're not treading water anymore.
1: Wow. Let's take a call or two. If you want to join us, 888-914-9149. Mark is in Temecula, California. Mark, hi, you're on Paul Auster. Go right ahead.
2: Yeah, hi. Yeah, I agree with what Paul was saying about, you know, has Drew paid his cell phone? Has he paid his utilities? Has he paid mortgage or rent as the best means to determine whether you're a good, you know, a good, reliable person who can pay their bills? What I never liked was the limit that the mortgage companies put on you is to not allowing or not giving you the loan generally if it's above like 30% of your gross income or something. I've always had like 50% of my income go towards my mortgage, and thankfully my dad co-signed me on for my first house.
1: Mm-hmm.
2: And then from there on, I guess, I don't know if they just ignored it or it didn't matter mm-hmm. because I paid my mortgage on time for years. But I mean, I don't have boats, and I had five kids, never had a problem.
1: Right.
2: 50% of my mortgage was going, or my income was going to mortgage. Never had a problem with any paying any bills. I always thought that was unfair. They just assume you're irresponsible with the other 50% of money that you have.
1: Gotcha. Mark, thank you. Thanks for calling. And Paul, let you respond.
0: Well, Mark, you're fortunate because if you lose your job, if you have a health issue, there could be 1,000 different reasons that your scenario does not play out the way that it did. So what banks say, again, these are all data aggregators. I call them bean counters. You know, the statisticians say 40%. Mm-hmm. It's actually 40% of the back end ratio should not be higher than that. And I say it should be lower because that's based on gross income, not net income. So do you have a 6 to 12 month emergency reserve? Do you have money go, you know, is 20% right. of that going into a retirement savings? So the numbers start to crunch very, very quickly, even if everything is going perfectly. And you know, God forbid right. we hit a hiccup and something happens. Look, the number one reason why people claim bankruptcy to this day and historically is health issues.
1: Yeah.
0: So if you get sick and you can't work, you know, maybe you have some great disability policy, some insurance policy right. in place. That's awesome. But the other 90% of consumers don't have it.
1: Doug is in Glendale, California. Mark, thanks for your call. Doug, good afternoon.
3: Yes, thank you. My question is about a reverse mortgage and the effect of perhaps a somewhat lower credit score on a person applying for a reverse mortgage.
1: Fascinating.
0: Yeah, so we see this all the time because unfortunately, as people start to age, they don't pay much attention to their credit score. And it used to be, and this is only a couple of years ago, credit scores were not a factor in reverse mortgages because it was all based on the equity. Now, credit is very much a factor in that underwriting process, and it's going to have an impact on what you pay to borrow that money or put that in place, put the reverse mortgage in place. So if you're considering a reverse mortgage, and this is true for all types of financing, you have to start the process as soon as possible. And the very first thing you do is take a look at your credit.
1: Hey, Doug, thanks. I'm going to hold you there because I have a minute or two left. And I just a question for those who are struggling with their debt, $15,000, $20,000, whatever it might be in credit card debt. Where do you begin? I think Ramsey's big on the snowball method, I think. Or do you think, you know, do you recommend the debt snowball method of paying off the highest interest card first or consolidating the debt? And can you actually negotiate with credit card companies to lower that interest rate before you even start that?
0: Yeah, so I've mentioned this on the show before, Drew. If you're thinking, if you're in trouble, reach out to a nonprofit credit counseling company. They have more firepower than you do as an individual, and they will be able to negotiate. They might even be able to get your principal balance reduction. Wow. And most of the times, they're going to be able to get you a 0% interest. But whether it's the snowball effect or the avalanche, snowball is you're gobbling up the lowest balances one by one. Avalanche, you start with the highest and start coming down the mountain the other way. But all of that is predicated, and you have to have a budget in place that says at the end of this month, I am going to have $25, $50, $75, $100 to apply towards whatever principle makes sense to you.
1: All right. 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
1: Well, Paul, thank you very much. 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We'll talk again soon, okay?
0: And as always, Drew, one of these times I'm going to come on with good news.
1: Yeah, I'd love it. 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
12: New research suggests that early childhood reading may be linked to better brain health. Researchers at Cambridge University looked at data from more than 100,000 people in the U.S. from age 9 to early adulthood. They were separated into two groups, so those who read for pleasure between the ages of 2 and 9, and those who started to read a little later in life or not at all. Early readers had higher scores on tests measuring verbal learning, memory, and speech development. Researchers also found that they had better mental health, well-being, and showed less signs of depression as opposed to non-early readers.
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1: Yeah, well, hey, thanks for joining me. It is good to be with you this afternoon. And I don't know when the last time you read a book was. I'm going to talk about reading. That was KCWX, by the way, on some new research suggesting that early childhood reading may be linked to better mental health. That study's pretty interesting, and we're going to talk about the benefits of reading and novels and what literature can do and a whole lot more, and I'd love to hear from you too, and we'd love you to join the conversations. But that piece that Nick queued up for us, the study, I was reading it earlier today, says that children who develop a love for reading early in life, they tend to demonstrate stronger attention and better cognitive development and fewer emotional and behavioral difficulties as they grow older. And yet, what do we see today, right? The reading for pleasure amongst young people, it's really been declining. And particularly troubling are the patterns among adolescent boys. You know, Harry Potter, you may love the book or you may adamantly disagree with it, right? So people are very torn over whether, you should read Harry Potter. Bottom line is it had a lot of people reading. Right. I don't know there's been a series or anything post that captivated the youth. So, what is happening? Right? We've got smartphones today. We have video games. You've got streaming entertainment. You have social media platforms designed to capture your attention at every moment. I see parents all the time handing the iPad or the phone to their kids just to keep them quiet, whether they're in the car or, they just need a minute. It's probably not the healthiest thing to do. Everything is instantaneous in our culture. Everything is moving. Everything is competing for your next click. And then along comes the book, which asks something almost revolutionary. Hey, slow down. Concentrate. Use your mind. Imagine. Think. I had a conversation with my sister actually the other day on this, and I was reading these studies the other day. And my sister loves to read. I mean, she's really smart, right? Loves to read. And she said to me, I haven't read a book in a while. I said, why not? She goes, I've been on my phone. I almost feel attached to my phone. She says, anytime that, even when commercials are on, I'm picking up my phone and I'm checking it. And she says, all these different distractions, she's in line, wherever, you start to look at your phone. Our phones have become a third appendage on us, right? It's like a third arm. And people are constantly looking at their phones, whether they're in line at the grocery store or the bank or in the airport or wherever it is. And she says to me, when I started to try to read again, I found it was really difficult. Her attention span was not what it used to be. And she was an avid reader. And I thought that was quite telling. It really was quite, quite telling. There's a lot to this. There's a lot to it. And it's not just for kids. There's studies that are done in the medical journal Psychological Medicine. They did this study and they found an incredible relationship between reading and your emotional and intellectual well-being. Reading for pleasure is associated with lower stress and less loneliness and greater empathy. And, we're in a society where so many people are suffering with anxiety. I mean, look at the anxiety disorder we're having. They feel isolated and overwhelmed. Believe it or not, one of the simplest things you can do for your mental well-being, and maybe it's providential you're listening today, open a book, right? Open a book and read it. Because I think we're losing something extraordinarily precious in our culture. You know, and we're losing it at precisely the moment, I think, where we need it the most. Let's talk about it with Monsignor James Shea, one of the most brilliant men I have an opportunity to talk to. I enjoy his expertise, his insights, and his acumen. And he's president, of course, of the University of Mary in Bismarck, North Dakota. If you have not checked them out yet, you're doing yourself or your loved ones a disservice. Check out cometomary.life. Excellent institution. And I'm telling you, tuition is incredible, and your kids are going to come out well-formed and well-read. Monsignor, good to have you with me today. Good afternoon.
14: Drew, it's always good to be with you, but I'm eager to talk with you especially about this subject matter, about the importance of reading and what it has to do with our spiritual lives and our lives together in this world.
1: Yeah, so yeah, I know you love reading. Have you always loved reading ever since you were a young boy? I'm assuming you have.
14: Yeah, you know, I was just telling this story to somebody this weekend because I grew up in a farmhouse. You know, we had dairy cattle and we raised small grains, and neither of my parents had gone to college, but they were readers, my father especially. And so our house was full of books. And so I grew up in a farmhouse that was chock full of books. We had great big bookshelves in particular rooms. And so I would, whenever I wasn't working, I would curl myself up into a cubby somewhere, and I would be reading. And so, yeah, I've loved reading since I was very young.
1: Wow. I did, too. I always loved to read. I read every day, but not necessarily novels now because I have to consume so much information. But mm-hmm. there's something about it, even spiritually speaking. I mean, we can talk about the psychological and the medical benefits and all this, but as Catholics, I think there's another dimension to this that I find particularly beautiful. And, we have an extraordinary intellectual and spiritual tradition in our church. You've got Augustine's Confessions or St. Francis de Sales' Introduction to the Devout Life or Kempis's, Imitation of Christ. And those are books that have transformed lives for centuries and help people discover and really understand suffering and recognize a deeper purpose of existence. With this loss of, attention or desire to read, are you concerned at all that we're going to lose something in the spiritual life as well?
14: That's a huge question, and there are many different ways to answer it. But the answer is yes, yes, yes, yes. And so let me just comment on a couple of different things. First of all, just as you said, the Christian tradition and the tradition of the Catholic Church throughout the centuries has been a literary tradition. That's not to say we don't want to mislead people here. That's not to say that Christianity is only for highly educated people,
1: right,
14: or even for the literate, because in the early centuries of Christianity, many of the most devout believers were entirely illiterate. But so were most people at that time. But still, at the beating heart of the Catholic faith from the very beginning, and I'm talking here about people like the evangelists. I'm talking about St. Luke, who was probably the most classically trained of those who wrote the life of Jesus. I'm talking about the early church fathers, about Gregory of Nyssa and Gregory Nazianzus and Basil the Great and Anthony of the Desert and Athanasius and Gregory the Great and Leo and all of these amazing people who stand at St. Augustine, whom you mentioned, all the way to St. Thomas Aquinas and Thomas More. I mean, there's a profound Christian literary tradition. Think of somebody like Catherine of Siena. Catherine of Siena was illiterate. Most people don't know that. The books that she wrote, she dictated, and yet she's a doctor of the church.
1: Wow, I did not know that.
14: it's an extraordinary literary and intellectual tradition that we're a part of. And C.S. Lewis, I think, probably said it best. He said, Christianity is a thinking man's religion. In other words, regardless of how literate a person is, there are profound questions which Jesus Christ came to pose and to answer. And although we're not a religion of the book like Islam is, the Bible and familiarity with the great tradition, the arc of the narrative of our salvation is fundamental. I was in a conversation this weekend where somebody told me that she's in a doctoral program for sacred music, and they were looking at pieces of art, and there was a painting which quite clearly to her was Jesus Calming the Storm on the Sea. And it was put up in front of her and her classmates. And none of her doctoral classmates nor her professor could identify what was going on in the painting. Well, when you lose that basic literacy with

0: with the great narrative that undergirds all of Western civilization, then you lose the civilization. So that's the first way that I would answer the question, that because Christianity is a thinking man's religion, because the Catholic Church has this rich intellectual tradition, access to it by means of reading the great works, both of theology and philosophy, both of fiction and nonfiction, is deeply important. But if I could, Drew, I just want to touch on one other aspect of it quickly. And that's this, that prayer... In order to pray, one needs to have a deep and rich imagination. Not an that's not to say that God and the things of God are imaginary, you know, like bibbidi bobbidi boo, this type of thing. That's not what we're talking about. The imagination is the capacity within the human person that the irrational animals, panda bears and salamanders and, you know, Fido and Lassie don't have. It's this capacity to be able to see into the future and anticipate and then have memories from the past and put together a whole story of one's life. Human beings need that in order to have hope, and we need that in order to know what our life is all about. And prayer, and this is Saint Ignatius of Loyola, the founder of the Jesuits, prayer is in many ways the exercise of the imagination. We put ourselves into the presence of God, into the presence of Jesus. We call upon the Holy Spirit. We think about the lives of the saints and the holy scenes of the life of the Blessed Virgin Mary or the saint, our patron saint, and all that. That rich sense of imagination, which gives us the whole sense for our lives, we only get that by being literary, by knowing. And that means reading books or staring at stained glass windows or looking at art, but it doesn't mean just consuming, information on screens.
1: I could not agree with you more. I was thinking the same thing. I was wondering if our inability to sit quietly with a book is connected to something deeper, our growing difficulty with silence, because
0: no doubt about it.
1: Reading requires patience. It requires sustained attention. And, you know, those are the very qualities that you need for prayer and for contemplation and for, you know, coming in connection with God. And I think clearly, and I'm so glad you hit on it, I was going to talk to you about that. Is there a spiritual connection between the ability to read attentively and our ability to pray? I'd say yes. So if you struggle in the prayer life, is it fair to say maybe, you know, one of the great exercises or disciplines to help you deepen your prayer life would be to pick up some good spiritual reading? You know, could your difficulty concentrating on a book, you know, be related to your ability to focus in contemplative prayer? So what would you, I've got to take a break here, but very quickly, in maybe 30 seconds, what would you recommend to somebody who is struggling in both those areas, both to read and to pray?
0: Well, so to start with the scriptures, I think that the gospel, particularly the gospel of Mark, which is the shortest, the simplest, and the most intrepid, almost the most action packed of all of the gospels. That's a beautiful place to start, because it takes you right to the heart of the life of Jesus. The prose is clean and clear and crisp, and it draws you right into the scenes in a beautiful way. And so I think to start with the greatest book of all, to start with the sacred scriptures, is a way to do that. And then, you know, you mentioned the Imitation of Christ by Thomas A. Kempis. That's a beautiful small devotional book. Those kinds of things are very helpful as a starting point.
1: Let me do this. I take a short pause. When we come back, we'll grab a few of your calls. What was the last time you read a book that genuinely changed your life? You know, what was it? How did it affect you? Do you read for pleasure? Have you found yourself spending more time scrolling through your phone like my sister? Has your attention span waned? And if you noticed, it's maybe harder to sit down and read for 30 minutes, or maybe your prayer life suffered. Feel free to sound off. We'd love to hear from you.
2: A certain point comes where you have to address the grief. A lot of times with abortion, it happens decades down the road. I've been involved with retreats where every single person on the retreat was at least 30 years out from their abortion.
3: Wow. 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
4: Hello, this is Bishop Larry J. Kulik of the Diocese of Greensburg. Let us pray. Remember, O most gracious Virgin Mary, that never was it known that anyone who fled to thy protection, implored thy help, or sought thy intercession was left unaided. Inspired with this confidence, I fly to thee, O Virgin of Virgins, my mother. To thee do I come, before thee I stand, sinful and sorrowful. O Mother of the Word incarnate, despise not my petitions, but in thy mercy, hear and answer me. Amen.
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1: You know, the chaplain's about 10 minutes away. If you're just tuning in, we're talking about something that sounds, well, wonderfully simple. You know, you might have, it may have, I would argue, enormous implications for your life. And it's something very simple, the habit of reading. We live in a world that seems determined to keep you distracted. And what's a good book do? It slows you down. Think about it. Think about the spiritual works and how you can encounter God or come to know aspects of Him that you never knew before. So here's the question. Have we become so accustomed to constant stimulation that we've actually lost our ability to concentrate? And how do you recover it? I've invited Monsignor James Shea to join me today as we explore the intellectual, the emotional, the spiritual benefits of reading and why maybe once again getting back to it, cultivating a love for books, if you've not done that before, might be more important for you than ever. And there's a lot of studies from everything from dementia to the spiritual life. There was one study I saw that said, reading, especially with older adults, it was associated with roughly a 35% lower risk of dementia. I mean, that's pretty telling. But there's another aspect of it, too. We just celebrated our 250th anniversary here as a nation, our 250th birthday. And we did this whole countdown to 250. And it was interesting. During the break, I was talking to Monsignor Shea, and he was mentioning that America was founded on this extraordinary belief that ordinary men and women were capable of governing themselves, and that this nation was really meant for a literate citizenry. And I think the founding fathers understood that, you know, if we were going to self-govern, you know, that required something more than just the right to vote. It required an educated and informed and illiterate citizenry capable of thinking critically. I think we've lost critical thinking today. You know, we have to be able to weigh arguments and understand history and recognize truth, know what truth is. You know, so Monsignor, let's talk about that for a moment. I think about the American Revolution. It wasn't simply, you know, fueled by musket fire and cannon fire, but by books and pamphlets and newspapers and sermons and the written word. There was a lot in the founding chapters of this republic that was based. And you take a look at the Declaration of Independence or our Constitution and how eloquent mm-hmm. they are and what they represent. But maybe you could unpack that in greater detail for us.
0: Well, I don't know that I can top what you just said, Drew. That's a perfect summary of it. But I simply would reinforce it and say, you know, freedom, liberty is a good Christian word. It comes to us, you know, from the Gospels. It comes to us from the writings of St. Paul the Apostle. And when we talk about it from a spiritual context, we mean freedom from sin, from death, from the devil, that we're not slaves anymore, that we're citizens of heaven. We also have a citizenry here on earth in a particular sense. And as Americans, freedom has political ramifications and implications for us as well. And literacy, being well-read and deeply grounded in the great tradition, is, as you said, Drew, it was part and parcel. It was foundational for our founding fathers when they constructed or left to us a representative form of government, that wouldn't work. They knew that the American experiment wouldn't and could not work unless there were citizens who could read and remember and reason and test claims against a body of shared knowledge. A mind that hasn't read, or a mind in our own time, which is deeply immersed in digital media, without consideration for truth claims, which is captive to the flashing lights of the screen, very often can be, and I say this to our students here at the University of Mary all the time, that a mind which can't make connections, a mind which doesn't have depth, a mind which hasn't roamed through the great exploration and adventure of human learning, is a mind which is susceptible to propaganda and manipulation. And oftentimes that's precisely what those behind the algorithms in our screens want. There's an economic interest in it for them. They don't want to enrich us. They want to enrich themselves. They want us to be consumers, not interlocutors. And so that oftentimes is the case. And so I think that there's a sense in which, this loss of literacy, which we're seeing all the time in the world of education, that less and less of our young people grow up, as you and I did, Drew, reading, that's a threat to the spiritual lives of our young people. Yeah. It's a threat also to the future of our country. It's a threat to the American ideal and the American experiment. And so it's just deeply important.
1: Yeah, I know. I couldn't agree with you more. And I just think we live in a different time. This generation faces challenges I never faced when I grew up.
0: Yeah.
1: And as a society, we get all of our information from headlines and sound bites and social media algorithms, you know, these 30-second videos. And I think a lot of people who aren't well-formed can be easily vulnerable to propaganda and to, you know, manipulation and really just shallow thinking. And you know, going back to our founding fathers, I really believe they understood that, you know, freedom depends upon an informed conscience and a disciplined mind. And a nation that doesn't read, and we're seeing it now, people are not reading anymore, they might eventually lose their ability to think deeply. And if we do that, then you can't govern yourselves, and that does not lead for a very bright future for the country. I don't want to be too dark or negative there, but you know, that's the slippery slope that we're on, right? In the American experiment, it's almost a civic responsibility, you know, to have a well-formed conscience and to make sure you read. So
0: I think that's exactly right, Drew. I'd almost put it in a different way, that it's not that we're at a point where we're in danger of losing that capacity to think deeply and well. It's that great treasure of the possibility that the human mind can know and have free range in the whole realm of truth, that's not even being built up, that our young people are being deprived of it, and that the algorithms are just mutually reinforcing.
1: Yep.
0: They get narrower and narrower and narrower, such that all of a sudden you don't have any ideas except the ideas that have been fed to you, those ideas aren't very big.
1: And you see people just parrot them. That's the frustrating thing when I watch some of that stuff. Let me grab a call or two because we only have a minute left.
0: Yeah.
1: 888-914-9149 if you want to sneak in. Tony's in Madison, Wisconsin. Hi, Tony.
10: Hello.
1: Hey, Tony.
10: I love this topic. I just wanted to share, reading is like the lowest thing. I'd rather do many million other things, but I was forced to read Strong Fathers, Strong Daughters, and it's probably one of the best things ever happened to my family.
1: By Dr. Meg Meeker?
10: Yes. Yep.
1: Yeah.
10: But I was telling the caller, the strengthening to discipline to do something you don't want to do for the greater good, and if reading, to put your phone down and to read, if that's what it is, it's the greater.
1: All right, I love it. Tony, thank you for your call. Appreciate it.
10: Yeah.
1: Monsignor, I'll let you respond.
0: Sure. Well, I just think it's a beautiful thing. It's clear that Tony wants to be a good man and that he's taking his responsibilities as a Christian husband and father very seriously. And it is true that our reading should equip us well for our vocations and for the lives that we've been given to live. They're a great gift.
1: I have a minute left. Let's talk about well-formed minds coming out of You, Mary, and the literature you make them read. What will somebody experience if they go to your institution?
0: Well, you know, so we're different from lots of places. You know, when I go across the country, I talk to other college presidents, and a lot of people are bewailing the fact that our young people are coming to us without a good literary background, that they haven't read any books before. We're lucky in two different ways. Number one, a lot of the students who come to us come from great classical Catholic high schools or great homeschool co-ops or great Catholic schools of various kinds and from wonderful families that teach them how to read. And so we're a little bit ahead there, but also we're not daunted by the fact that, that we've been entrusted with young people, who haven't been given some of the great treasures of the past, because we think that that's an opportunity for us to wake them up to it. It's the most amazing thing to see a student here on this campus awaken to the whole world. Amen. To the whole world of truth. It's gorgeous.
1: Come to Mary.life. Come to Mary.life. Check it out. You'll be glad you did. Monsignor, thank you for your insights, your eloquence, and your time. I'm always grateful.
0: Great to be with you. I'm going to go read a book.
1: I'll do that when I get off. That's Monsignor James Shea, the Chaplain of Divine Mercy, straight ahead. Stay with me.
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13: 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President Donald Trump is in Alaska today for a rally in Wasilla. Monica Nelson reports.
14: Alaskan issues are expected to be front and center, including energy development, jobs, and the state's economy as voters get ready for the midterm elections.
13: The Vatican says Pope Leo's surgery has been successfully completed and the Holy Father has been returned to his room to begin recovery. In a brief statement, the Holy See press office announcing the operation was completed successfully within the expected time frame and as planned, officials adding that further updates will be released as they become available. Six Flags has temporarily closed several roller coasters at its amusement parks in both the U.S. and Canada as a precaution after a man fell to his death from the Goliath roller coaster at Six Flags over Georgia yesterday afternoon.
15: Six Flags bills the coaster as one of the giants of the amusement park world, reaching 200 feet into the air with speeds up to 70 miles per hour. Six Flags over Georgia saying in a statement, they're deeply saddened, adding, our thoughts and heartfelt condolences are with the guests' family, friends, and loved ones.
13: NBC's Ryan Chandler reporting. The cause of the accident is still under investigation. And Apple is showing off new products for the house, the tech giant unveiling HomeView on Tuesday. It's a home hub device that can be placed on a wall or table and features a 7-inch display and is equipped with Siri AI. Additionally, Apple also announced its Apple TV 4K, which comes with a redesigned remote that plays a sound if it gets lost. Both products have a $299 price tag and will be available November 13th, keeping you connected with the church and the world 24 hours a day and on the web at relevantradio.com. 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
1: Well, good afternoon and welcome. It is good to be with you this afternoon. I'm grateful for your time and invite you to join me. If you want to pray, if you have a need, a want, something that's been heavy on your heart and you feel your prayers are piercing the clouds, well, we'll join you in petition and we will certainly lift you up. I want to pray for a friend of this radio program, a man you might see on the Fox Business Channel or on television. His name is Phil Flynn. And we often, you know, tap into his knowledge and his expertise when it comes to energy, energy pricing and fuel. And we spoke a lot with him recently about what's going on with oil exports out of Hormuz. And I got a text from him this morning, and he said to me, "I'm really sorry to report that my brother Dan passed away last night. Would you please keep him in your prayers?" And I told him I would bring this intention to our spiritual family here. So, Phil, we are praying for your family, and we are going to pray for the soul of your brother. It's a difficult thing to lose a family member, and I know the days ahead are going to be kind of rough. So count on our prayers for you. We're here with you, and we're here for you, and we will certainly lift you up in prayer at this very difficult time. I heard Brooks' news report at the top of the hour, and the Holy Father, let's keep him in prayers. He's 71 years of age, and every surgery, as you probably know, is a serious surgery, especially when he's got to go and have, you know, something as critical as, lung surgery. He was admitted to the Polo Clinico Gemelli in Italy, and they removed this small little nodule that they discovered in his lung, and they were doing some sort of routine medical examinations when they did that. But as you heard Brooke report, he'll remain hospitalized, and pray for him. Pray for his recovery. He still has his travel plans made, and I really believe God chose this Pope in particular for this moment in time. There's no significance. He chose the title Pope Leo the 14th. You know, Leo the 13th, of course, was the great shepherd during the Industrial Revolution, and here we are at a time unlike anything the human race has ever seen with artificial intelligence. And what it's going to do, how it's going to transform not just work, but the culture and literally the world. Boy, do we need somebody with prescient views and, you know, clear thinking and really the inspiration of the Holy Spirit. So we need this man. And we clearly, I would really, throughout your day, not just now, but if you spend time with the Lord at any other time, please present the Holy Father, because prayer changes things. It really does. It has an impact. Brooke, it's great to have you with me today. Good afternoon.
19: Hi, Drew. Good afternoon. Good to be with you.
1: I heard your news report there. What was he diagnosed with? Do you know the exact diagnosis?
19: Well, it was a localized nodule in his lung. And as you mentioned, the Vatican released details that the surgery went well. The timing was as expected. He's now resting. Of course, it's overnight, really, right now or late in Rome. And further details will be released in terms of, I don't know if they're doing any pathology. I don't know.
1: You know, we just got the report. Nick's telling me in my headset here, he just got it from the Vatican press office, Nick, is where it came in from, that he's been diagnosed with an adenocarcinoma of the lung. So we'll pray for him. And
19: absolutely.
1: Nick, you have more info?
20: The Holy See is reporting that they removed the lower lobe of the right lung using a video-assisted technique.
1: Wow. That's amazing. It is amazing, isn't it? That's crazy. Thanks for good reporting there, Brooke. It's always good to have you right on top of those stories. What's going on in your world? What do you want to pray for? Anything going on?
19: a big deal today with the 109th anniversary of the final apparition of Our Lady of Fatima. And just thinking about that, the miracle of the sun. And at that time, Fulton Sheen has a wonderful reflection that he wrote about Portugal during that time. There was a lot of hostility against the church, a lot of anti-clericalism, and a lot of revolutionists. And people came just to prove it wrong. Some walked 50 to 100 miles, of course, many, many faithful, but also some that were really looking forward to a gotcha moment. And what happened was massive conversions and, of course, a miracle. And as we reflect on that today, I'm just thinking about the prayer for renewed belief in God, the God of miracles, and hope for all those who feel hopeless, and the graces today, and obviously the relationship with Our Lady of Fatima and Pope John Paul II, and that this would be the day that Pope Leo would have his surgery for her intercession as well in his healing.
1: You think about 109 years. That sounds like an old apparition, right? It's more relevant than ever.
19: For
1: and
19: sure.
1: The message, and this is the 100th anniversary of the first Saturday devotion, too, that Our Lady gave to Sister Lucia. And I don't know how many people are practicing it. You know, and it's something, we'll talk more about Fatima. And if I have time, the daughter of a man who was there in 1917, who witnessed the miracle of the sun, shared her story with me. I don't know whether we'll have time to get it in today, but if we do, it is a riveting and captivating story of what her father saw and what he experienced, because, you know, no astronomical observatory anywhere in the planet noted any deviation in the sun, yet it had a profound and direct impact on reality. The mud-soaked ground, dry, people's clothes, dry. People thought they were going to die. They felt the burning heat of the sun as it plummeted towards them. Was it a supernatural fire? Did the sun really move? What took place there? So we'll break all that down coming up in a little bit. So it'll be fun. But thanks for praying with me, Brooke. Let's pray. And Nick, let me ask you, anything you want to start us off with, or are you set?
20: Yeah, I just like to continue to pray for the Holy Father, for his recovery, and for all the pilgrims traveling with Velvet Radio on pilgrimage right now, that may be a time of spiritual renewal and grace for all of them.
1: Yeah. And I'll just say this, never underestimate the power of your prayers. Right? They pierce the clouds.
19: Yes. You know,
1: the Holy Father's counting on them, and they change things. They certainly do. That is my trick. That's my hour of divine mercy.
20: Don't forget your word.
19: Right
20: pray.
19: On time.
1: Don't forget to shut off my ringer and at the same time pray, right? All right. Well, there you go. No matter where
19: we
1: I am,
19: that
1: goes
19: that's
1: off.
19: That's the best kind of interruption
1: that's
19: to pray.
1: Hilarious. All right. Well, let's pray. We'll give the Lord our hearts. In the name of the Father and of the Son and of the Holy Spirit.
19: Amen. Amen.
1: You expired, Jesus. But the source of life gushed forth for souls, and the ocean of mercy opened up for the whole world. O font of life, unfathomable divine mercy, envelop the whole world and empty yourself out upon us. O blood and water, which gushed forth from the heart of Jesus as a fountain of mercy for us.
19: I trust in you.
1: O blood and water, which gushed forth from the heart of Jesus as a fountain of mercy for us.
19: I trust in you.
1: O blood and water, which gushed forth from the heart of Jesus as a fountain of mercy for us.
19: I trust in you.
1: Our Father who art in heaven, hallowed be thy name. Thy kingdom come, thy will be done on earth as it is in heaven.
19: Give us this day our daily bread, and forgive us our trespasses, as we forgive those who trespass against us. And lead us not into temptation, but deliver us from evil. Amen.
1: Hail Mary, full of grace, the Lord is with thee. Blessed art thou among women, and blessed is the fruit of thy womb, Jesus.
19: Holy Mary, Mother of God, pray for us sinners now and at the hour of our death. Amen.
1: And I believe in God, the Father Almighty, the Creator of heaven and earth, and in Jesus Christ, his only Son, our Lord, who was conceived by the Holy Spirit and was born of the Virgin Mary. He suffered under Pontius Pilate, was crucified, died, and was buried. He descended into hell on the third day. He rose again from the dead. He ascended into heaven and is seated at the right hand of God, the Father Almighty. From there he shall come to judge the living and the dead.
19: I believe in the Holy Spirit, the Holy Catholic Church, the communion of saints, the forgiveness of sins, the resurrection of the body, and life everlasting. Amen.
1: Amen. All right, our first call comes from Yoli, and she's praying with us in Anaheim, California. Hi, Yoli.
2: Yoli.
1: Hi, Yoli. You're on the air. Go right ahead.
2: Yeah, thank you. Yes, I want to pray, please, because for over 3 weeks, I haven't been able to shake the flu. Okay. And for Catalina and Josue, they've been smoking since they were kids. Right now, they're like almost going on 40. Okay. And for Joseph to be blessed with an excellent pain job so he can be independent. And for every limited deceased soul, that they're in need of a mercy, in need of a miracle.
1: All right. Well, let's lift up all those intentions, especially those looking for work, too. I know a lot of people are probably looking for new opportunities, or they feel underemployed or underpaid. Lord, I ask for your blessings and for new opportunities, new doors to open for those who are looking for work. Those who have interviews coming up, Lord, bless them in a particular way. I do want to pray for those with illnesses. And Yoli, you said you've been under the weather, you've had the flu. I just want to pray for anyone with an illness today. The flu could be debilitating. And I just bring the weary to you, Lord. And I just ask that right now, from the moment we pray these prayers, that sickness, that fever, that illness, whatever it may be, just drains from the body. And Lord, we ask for just complete recovery and

0: on the whole world.
1: For the sake of his sorrowful passion.
0: Have mercy on us and on the whole world.
1: For the sake of his sorrowful passion.
0: Have mercy on us and on the whole world.
1: For the sake of his sorrowful passion.
0: Have mercy on us and on the whole world.
1: For the sake of his sorrowful passion.
0: Have mercy on us and on the whole world.
1: For the sake of his sorrowful passion.
0: Have mercy on us and on the whole world.
1: For the sake of his sorrowful passion.
0: Have mercy on us and on the whole world.
1: For the sake of his sorrowful passion.
0: Have mercy on us and on the whole world.
1: For the sake of his sorrowful passion.
0: Have mercy on us and on the whole world.
1: All right, up next is Lauren in Kyle, Texas. Hi, Lauren.
2: Hello, how are you?
1: I'm okay. I'm hanging in there. Thank you.
2: Good.
1: How are you?
2: Good. God bless Brooke, thanks, Drew, and the whole Relevant Radio crew. I appreciate that. I'm calling
0: thank
2: in
0: you
2: today for prayers to be lifted up for my 12-year-old nephew, Wesley, who's having spinal cord surgery for a lipoma at the bottom of his spine.
0: Oh my.
2: And just like the Holy Father, I feel like it's divine intervention that he's having the surgery on the Feast of Fatima.
1: Mm-hmm.
2: And he's supposed to be out of surgery right now during the Divine Mercy Hour. So
1: right,
2: just
1: good,
2: asking everyone to lift up prayers for full healing, for him to be able to walk and have the full use of his bladder again. Thank
1: amen
2: you so much.
1: Amen. I'm glad you got
0: precious
1: through.
0: Precious Wesley.
1: Yeah, it's so sad. And I will add Wesley to these intentions. I want to add Father David Simonetti, who also is having surgery tomorrow. I promised him we'd pray for him, so I want to lift him up. But Lord, I give you this 12-year-old boy. When you see somebody so young having such serious surgery, I mean, the brain and the spine, those are two areas I do not want surgery on. But Lord, I give you this young life and this family who loves him. And surgery on the spine is serious. And 12-year-old should be thinking about school and friends and playing, not the OR. So, Lord, I give him to you right now. You said, bring to me the little ones. So we bring you this boy. We place him in your hands. And with trust and with confidence, Lord, we thank you for the way you're going to work. We pray, Eternal Father, we offer you the body, blood, soul, and divinity of your dearly beloved Son, our Lord Jesus Christ.
0: In atonement for our sins and those of the whole world.
1: For the sake of his sorrowful passion.
0: Have mercy on us and on the whole world.
1: For the sake of his sorrowful passion.
0: Have mercy on us and on the whole world.
1: For the sake of his sorrowful passion.
0: Have mercy on us and on the whole world.
1: For the sake of his sorrowful passion.
0: Have mercy on us and on the whole world.
1: For the sake of his sorrowful passion.
0: Have mercy on us and on the whole world.
1: For the sake of his sorrowful passion.
0: Have mercy on us and on the whole world.
1: For the sake of his sorrowful passion.
0: Have mercy on us and on the whole world.
1: For the sake of his sorrowful passion.
0: Have mercy on us and on the whole world.
1: For the sake of his sorrowful passion.
0: Have mercy on us and on the whole world.
1: For the sake of his sorrowful passion.
0: Have mercy on us and on the whole world.
1: Pam is praying in Arizona. Pam, good afternoon.
3: Good afternoon, Brooke and Drew. Thank you so much for taking my call.
1: Got it.
3: I have a brother that is 69 years old. And he has lost his eye when he was 12, playing with some children into a tree.
1: Wow.
3: So he's been blind in one eye his whole life, and now he's come down with cancer, and he's under radiation treatments. He received his fourth one yesterday, and now he's having issues with his good eye, so
1: oh,
3: he
1: no
3: may lose his vision and
0: oh
3: his good eye. So he's got to go through
0: scary
3: 25 treatments altogether, so I just pray that maybe the first couple will zap it out of there. But anyway, pray for him. His name is
0: yes
3: Craig.
1: All right, we'll lift him up right now. Pam, I'm glad you got through. And the cancer is so wretched. But the thought of losing vision in your remaining eye, that has got to be absolutely terrifying. So call upon St. Lucy, who's the patron saint of eyes and vision. And we'll add her intercession to this third decade as well, as we have Pam here. And I do want to pray for all those who are battling cancer, but in particular, this man, where it's not just cancer that threatens a life, but perhaps his vision. So St. Peregrine, St. Lucy, we turn to you, and let me include Nick in this third decade as well. Nick, what's coming in as we say our next decade?
4: True. Manuel is praying for a financial miracle. He said, my truck was repossessed,
1: oof,
4: but it hasn't been sold. I still have a chance to get current on the loan and get my truck back. Teresa is praying for her dad Mike, who's battling leukemia. Prayers that he would be healed and be able to be there for her twin babies, 9 children, and her mother Barb. Joe is praying for retired priest Father Robert, who has had cancer and is requiring more testing from the VA. Laura is praying in thanksgiving for successful surgery for Pope Leo and also his continued recovery. Another listener is praying for a nephew who's applying to a job, prayers that he gets hired. Matthew is praying prayers in

0: Thanksgiving for passing a part of a class that allows him to continue studies in mental health counseling. And finally, Lisa has a praise report. She said, my brother, who had stage 4 kidney failure, got the MRI results, and he did not have a stroke. He was released from the hospital today. Praise God. The Lord.
1: Amen to that. So, Lord, we lift up all of these intentions, and we thank you for your mercy as well. I do want to pray for those struggling financially right now, too. I know the weight of the bills and maybe the shortfalls that you're experiencing, the worry about how you're going to get by another month can be crippling, and it can really rob you of your hope and really short-circuit any trust that you might have and rob you of your sleep, too. And yet, I just want to remind you, God is a God who has fed the multitudes, right? Who has multiplied food, and he loves you. And through this chapel of divine mercy, I want you to place your financial burdens in his hands, okay? And to take courage, to keep trusting. Lord, he'll provide. He really will. And he'll work it out in ways you don't ever see coming. So, Lord, right now I pray for those having difficulty financially, those who are having difficulty trusting. And Lord, for all these intentions we heard, eternal Father, we offer you the body, blood, soul, and divinity of your dearly beloved Son, our Lord Jesus Christ.
2: In atonement for our sins and those of the whole world.
1: For the sake of his sorrowful passion.
2: Have mercy on us and on the whole world.
1: For the sake of his sorrowful passion.
2: Have mercy on us and on the whole world.
1: For the sake of his sorrowful passion.
2: Have mercy on us and on the whole world.
1: For the sake of his sorrowful passion.
2: Have mercy on us and on the whole world.
1: For the sake of his sorrowful passion.
2: Have mercy on us and on the whole world.
1: For the sake of his sorrowful passion.
2: Have mercy on us and on the whole world.
1: For the sake of his sorrowful passion.
2: Have mercy on us and on the whole world.
1: For the sake of his sorrowful passion.
2: Have mercy on us and on the whole world.
1: For the sake of his sorrowful passion.
2: Have mercy on us and on the whole world.
1: For the sake of his sorrowful passion.
2: Have mercy on us and on the whole world.
1: Okay. George is up next. George is praying in Helena, Montana. Hi, George. Good afternoon.
3: Hi, Drew. I was just calling in. I have a friend, and his wife has a sister that lives in California. And he called me today, and she's got cancer for years now. And he told me today that they're going to give her this assisted suicide.
1: Oh, no.
3: And she's so sick, she can't even consent to it. And I don't know this poor lady, but I want to pray for her and also my friend and his wife, so they know not what they do.
2: Mm-hmm.
3: And I also want to pray for the strain it may put on our friendship.
1: Whew, that's a tough situation. I'm glad you got through. Mm-hmm. I really am, because prayer changes things. And yeah, a lot of people praying for this intention right now. So, George, thank you for calling. I know you probably have a heart full of your own intentions right now, and I want to bring them to the Lord. But I really want to pray for this woman right now who is in a very difficult situation. Her life is being threatened in some respects if you're not able to really consent to this. And I know people they don't understand the beauty or the value of suffering, and they see this as an act of mercy. It really isn't. So let's pray right now. In Canada, I saw an article earlier today that they're actually advertising assisted suicide. And this is a slippery slope that we're on. So let's pray for an end to this. Let's pray for an end to the culture of death in its many forms and manifestations. We'll pray for an end to assisted suicide in a particular way. And we'll ask God to send angels for the protection of this woman who's being presented with this opportunity, with this option. And we just pray that those around her will see the light, and we'll just bring this grave and very painful intention before the Lord's divine mercy. And Lord, that's all I can do. We just ask you to protect this woman, give her true comfort and good care, and to turn the hearts who embrace this errant way, true conversion. And we thank you for your mercy as we pray. Eternal Father, we offer you the body, blood, soul, and divinity of your dearly beloved Son, our Lord Jesus Christ.
2: In atonement for our sins and those of the whole world.
1: For the sake of his sorrowful passion.
2: Have mercy on us and on the whole world.
1: For the sake of his sorrowful passion.
2: Have mercy on us and on the whole world.
1: For the sake of his sorrowful passion.
2: Have mercy on us and on the whole world.
1: For the sake of his sorrowful passion.
2: Have mercy on us and on the whole world.
1: For the sake of his sorrowful passion.
2: Have mercy on us and on the whole world.
1: For the sake of his sorrowful passion.
2: Have mercy on us and on the whole world.
1: For the sake of his sorrowful passion. sorrowful passion.
2: Have mercy on us and on the whole world.
1: For the sake of his sorrowful passion.
2: Have mercy on us and on the whole world.
1: For the sake of his sorrowful passion.
2: Have mercy on us and on the whole world.
1: For the sake of his sorrowful passion.
2: Have mercy on us and on the whole world.
1: All right, Jacksonville, Florida. Hi, Carol. Good afternoon.
4: Hi, Drew. Hey. I talked with you a little over 4 years ago about little Graham. He lives in Jacksonville as well. And they just flew to Austin, Texas for another surgery. Our surgery, first surgery was successful, especially for the extensive work they had to do on his heart. But now he's going to be have an MRI tomorrow in Austin. And then they're doing a pre-op and surgery on Friday. And if he needs to have the surgery, because without the surgery, the doctor says his heart will decline in function. So I'm praying for a successful surgery and that little Graham will be good and everything will work out for good.
1: Let's bring him to the divine physician, right? We'll do that right now, Carol. We'll pray for you too.
4: Thank you.
1: But we'll lift up Graham in a particular way. And let me just give to you everyone who's praying with me in this moment for all their difficulties. And whether it's surgery or financial hardships or broken hearts, broken relationships, whether it's cancer, whether it's vision loss, Lord, we heard many different intentions today, but we bring every heavy heart before the throne of your mercy. That's what I do now as I intercede. And whether people have gotten through on the phones or wherever they're united with us right now in prayer, I know trials come in many forms. There's illness and there is family pain and there is work and there's grief and there's fear. And Lord, I just know so many souls are seeking your mercy now. So please hear their cries and in your mercy, alleviate their pain and bring them the healing that they seek. Eternal Father, we offer you the body, blood, soul, and divinity of your dearly beloved Son, our Lord Jesus Christ.
2: In atonement for our sins and those of the whole world.
1: For the sake of his sorrowful passion.
2: Have mercy on us and on the whole world.
1: For the sake of his sorrowful passion.
2: Have mercy on us and on the whole world.
1: For the sake of his sorrowful passion.
2: Have mercy on us and on the whole world.
1: For the sake of his sorrowful passion.
2: Have mercy on us and on the whole world.
1: For the sake of his sorrowful passion.
2: Have mercy on us and on the whole world.
1: For the sake of his sorrowful passion.
2: Have mercy on us and on the whole world.
1: For the sake of his sorrowful passion.
2: Have mercy on us and on the whole world.
1: For the sake of his sorrowful passion.
2: Have mercy on us and on the whole world.
1: For the sake of his sorrowful passion.
2: Have mercy on us and on the whole world.
1: For the sake of his sorrowful passion.
2: Have mercy on us and on the whole world.
1: Holy God, holy mighty one, holy immortal one.
2: Have mercy on us and on the whole world.
1: Holy God, holy mighty one, holy immortal one.
2: Have mercy on us and on the whole world.
1: Holy God, holy mighty one, holy immortal one.
2: Have mercy on us and on the whole world.
1: Eternal God, in whom mercy is endless and the treasury of compassion inexhaustible, look kindly upon us and increase your mercy in us so that in difficult moments we may not despair nor become despondent, but with great confidence submit ourselves to your holy will, which is love and mercy itself. Jesus, I trust in you. Jesus, I trust in you. Jesus, I trust in you. Our Lady Queen of Heaven.
2: Pray for us.
1: Our Lady of Champion.
2: Pray for us.
1: Mother of Mercy.
2: Pray for us.
1: Our Lady of Guadalupe.
2: Pray for
1: us. Our Lady Reconciler of Peoples and Nations.
2: Pray for us.
1: Virgin Most Powerful.
2: Pray for us.
1: Saint Joseph.
2: Pray for us.
1: Saint Faustina.
2: Pray for us.
1: Saint John Paul II.
2: Pray for us.
1: Saint Peregrine.
2: Pray for us.
1: Saint Jose Maria Escriva.
2: Pray for us.
1: Saint Lucy.
2: Pray for us.
1: Blessed Michael Sopochka.
2: Pray for us.
1: And who else, Brooke? Who's the patron today?
2: Well, the Fatima children.
1: Oh, you're right.
2: Francesca.
1: Lucia.
2: Lucia as well.
1: And Jacinta, right. All three of them. Our Lady, Queen of Peace, Fatima. Or Our Lady of Fatima. Pray for us. I love it. Brooke, thanks for being here. Always good to hang out with you and pray with you.
2: My pleasure. Thank you, Drew.
1: I appreciate it. Happy feast day to you, too.
2: Blessed feast day.
1: I love it. All right. All you angels and saints, pray for us. In the name of Father, Son, and the Holy Spirit. Amen. Amen. In fact, when we come back, let's talk a little bit about that. And before I get to that, two things. Please send your prayers, all right? Send me your prayers, mercy@relevantradio.com. Send me those intentions. We are praying for you. Please pray for everyone you heard here. And send me your answer prayers. I was thinking about this today. I was in chapel for a brief moment right before the broadcast. And I thought, I really should be sharing more of these answer prayers that come in. I'm grateful for everyone who calls in and says, hey, Drew, I called you 4 years ago, 4 months ago, 4 weeks ago, 4 days ago. And here's what happened. Here's the answer prayer, because that's how God works. Sometimes they're, you know, within hours. Sometimes they're within years. But God is at work. He hears every prayer. He hears those prayers you keep repeating. Trust me, he does. Let's pray that we can discern his will in our life and accept whatever his holy will is for us. But as God answers those prayers, don't forget to thank him. Send me an email. It's drew@relevantradio.com, drew@relevantradio.com. In the byline or the memo, just mark answered prayer and send it over to me, okay? Also, if you have not signed up to be part of the chat group, you can send my name, Drew, to the following number, 914-914. If you just go to your phone, type in 914-914, and then in the message field, type in my name, you'll get at it. There's some more stuff coming your way throughout the month of October. I want to send everybody in that chat group. So sign up for that and join me. When we come back, did Our Lady save the world from a nuclear war? Did the Blessed Mother intervene to prevent a nuclear war that would have destroyed probably most of the world? It's an extraordinary question. But there was an event that took place during the Cold War in 1983 that I don't know if everyone knows about. It's kind of a hidden little story, but Message of Fatima had a lot to do with it. So if I get a chance, I'll fill you in on that. And we got a lot coming up, so stay with me.
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1: Hey, great to be able to pray with you. I just love that chaplet so much. And I love our faith, and I love the way heaven intervenes in our lives. And we've seen this across the centuries. In fact, 109 years ago today, there was a miraculous event. We had the great miracle of the sun. And we'll talk about some of that coming up here. But even before the miracle of the sun, God sent the Mother of God, the Blessed Virgin Mary. This all took place back in 1917 to three shepherd children in a place called Fatima, Portugal, and entrusted them with a message that would reach the entire world. But here's the question, right? And I was thinking about this. How do you introduce this extraordinary story to a generation of young people who today are growing up with smartphones, right? With social media, with crippling anxiety, with so many competing voices, right? How do you do that? How do you introduce this with a culture that is TikTok and Instagram? Look, this is a message that's so critical for our time. I really believe that the message of Fatima is evergreen. I think it's just as resonant today as it was 100 years ago. I really believe that. And I think we need the message of Fatima, and I think we need the rosary. Look what's happening in the world right now. Look, in the end, the Virgin Mary says, in the end, my Immaculate Heart will triumph, right? Peace will one day reign. We're not there yet. My guest I normally have on, a woman named Barb Ernster, she's the communication director for the World Apostle of Fatima. She's often said to me there are 7 days in the story of Fatima, and I think we're only in like day three of it. So what does that mean? I'll unpack that a little bit later for you. But I stumbled across a wonderful new series called Dear Lucia. And I was just struck by it because it's doing something very creative. It imagines young people today writing letters to Sister Lucia and asking questions about the things that they're facing, right? Their fears, their struggles, maybe their faith. And through like this exchange, they tap into the timeless wisdom of Our Lady of Fatima. And Judy Zachi, who is the woman behind the project, she joins me. And I've got to credit her. Really, it was her creative initiative and idea. She believes that the message of Fatima might be needed by young people more than ever. And if we want to introduce them to that, we need to reach them and communicate to them in a way that they're used to getting their entertainment and their messages. Judy, great to have you with me. Good afternoon.
13: Hi, Drew. Thank you so much for having me again.
1: So, let's start with this. The message of Fatima is not just for yesterday's children, is it? It was over just 1917. The apparitions, yeah, extraordinary. But boy, I think this message is needed by these kids today more than ever.
13: Well, there's not much of a difference between what was happening 109 years ago when the miracle of the sun happened and today. Our kids are hearing on the news constantly about war. The rival political parties are arguing about it in a way that isn't positive, which affects our kids. And I think the kids are feeling a little bit more helpless these days or out of control. And the messages that Our Lady gave to the shepherd children are so relevant in every way, not just having to do with, war and peace, but in every little aspect of their lives. Like, for example, and you mentioned that that the kids in this series write to Lucia, but they're not writing to Sister Lucia, they're writing to Tween Lucia, because Lucia was a tween, which is in between, childhood and adolescence, was writing. She was that age when she received the messages. So the kids write to her about issues in their lives, like, is God mad at me? Or is God listening? Is purgatory real? There are 6 episodes in the first season. And Tween Lucia answers them. But the key is she answers them with the messages from Our Lady. So which is turned into a way that relevantly, impacts their lives rather than just some catechism that they're learning or some Bible, some stories from their faith that don't apply.
1: What I found striking, you go back to 1917, you had these three very ordinary, uneducated children living in a small village. And here comes the Mother of God entrusting them with one of the most consequential spiritual messages of the 20th century. And what did she ask of them? Very simple. To pray. That was the first thing. Pray the rosary every day. Make sacrifices for sinners, right? Turn your hearts towards God and ultimately help bring peace to a world that's torn apart by war and sin. She didn't say it that way, but fundamentally, that's the big picture message of Fatima. And that's not a complicated theological instruction. I mean, very simple for children to understand, but I think profound enough to challenge the entire world. And I think today, Judy, of people growing up, not just social media, but cyberbullying and loneliness and anxiety and confusion about identity and, you know, belonging. So many of these kids now are searching for something more, somebody who understands them. You know, they want something that offers their life meaning. And that's why I think your project is so fascinating. It's a live action series developed for kids. And the target audience of this, right, is what, 9 to 13?
13: 9 to about 12. Yeah, 12, 13. Yeah. You know, tween age, sort of before their high school age, you know, middle school, kind of a middle school target.
1: So give us an example of some of the episodes. Yeah. So if somebody's listening and saying, yeah, I'd love my 9-year-old, 10-year-old, 13-year-old, whatever it is, to be exposed to this, but they're not going to listen to me. You know, they don't want me to hear talking about this.
13: Well, you mentioned something about sacrifices.
1: Yeah.
13: So to a 10-year-old, you know, what is a sacrifice? You know, so when like one of the episodes is about a boy who didn't make the soccer team after he practiced and practiced all summer and he didn't make it. And he asks the question, is God mad at me? And Lucia responds in a way saying, no, you know, God isn't mad at you, and instructs him how he can use that disappointment as a sacrifice, you know, to help souls in trouble, or, you know, to pray for other people. So it's using practical situations and ways to break down the messages from Fatima so that a kid can apply them to their life.
1: Yeah.
13: Because, you know, a sacrifice can sound like a scary thing, but what it could mean is, you know, be a little bit more, you know, offer it to Jesus, offer the things that are hurting you.
1: So, you know, what is it about Sister Lucia's personality and life that makes her such a compelling spiritual guide for young people today?
13: I think that she's simple and pure. And with this project, I was, you know, when I was approached by Father Stephen to do this, he had some beautiful footage that was shot in Portugal, at the Fatima site with three young actors portraying the three characters. And what struck me about it was the simplicity, the pureness of these three children. And it was shot in a way that was like sort of sepia tone. And that's when I thought, you know, we could use that as Lucia's memories. And, you know, and when we do the modern children, it's in color. And it's so interesting, the different tones. Yet, the things they worry about are the same. But we're talking, you know, over 100 years apart. We're talking worlds apart, countries apart. But there's a pureness about it. And I think if we could tap into the pureness that are in our children, even with, you know, you're talking about the media. These kids are so technically sophisticated. They have so many different outlets that they get their information from, some not very good. You know, they're very media savvy. They have a short attention spans. You know, I think the only way that we could really open their minds to prayer or to sacrifice or to honoring, you know, what the messages of Fatima are, is to tap into their pureness. I mean, they still have that, even with all that craziness going around. And I think this is a way to tap into that and, you know, to help them deal with relevant issues going on in their life right now.
1: I'm speaking with Judy Zachi. She's a writer and producer and development executive for stage, screen, and audio content, and is over 100 children's books that have been distributed, you know, throughout the U.S. and abroad. And she's working on a brand new series called Dear Lucia. If people want to see it, how do they connect this? I know you're talking a lot about it, but if people want to, is there a website, a Facebook page?
13: Well,
1: what's the best way to connect?
13: So that's a great question. So right now there is a Facebook page, Dear Lucia. You can see the trailer on there and some posts that we're making. Right now we are in talks for where this is going to launch. So we're very close to finishing the first season. You know, we have four in the can. One will be in the can next week, and then one other one. And then we will come on this show and we will announce the launch and where it's going to be. We're having a few conversations right now. So we're very excited about that. And it's around the corner. So expect us back.
1: Well, I hope so. I'm excited about what you're doing. I like the concept for sure. Mm-hmm. Of course, there's some dramatic stuff in Fatima, the fires of hell. The kids saw that, the miracle of the sun. There's so many other things. Angels.
13: I sent a sound clip. I don't know if it's queued up. With young Lucia talking about the miracle of the sun and what Our Lady asked of them. If you,
1: I'm sure my producer Nick has it all queued up. Nick, why don't you fire it up?
14: On October 13th, 1917, more than 70,000 people gathered to witness the miracle. It had been raining hard all day. Suddenly, the clouds opened. The sun began spinning and dancing in the sky, sending brilliant colors everywhere.
1: Wow, absolutely beautiful. We have to slightly amend that, Judy, just because we have got to go to break right now. And I just want to thank you also for being here with us. To watch the series, go to Facebook, check out Dear Lucia. Keep producing them, keep reaching the young, and let us know the fruits of all this, Judy, and we'll catch up again, okay?
13: Bye-bye.
1: Thanks, Judy. That's Judy Zacchi. It is about 15 minutes before the top of the hour. Stay with me. I'll be back with more right after this.
15: The only thing that doctors have to report are abortion pill cases, deaths. They don't have to report injuries. And so we don't even know how many women are being injured every year by these very, very strong chemical drugs.
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17: Hello, this is Bishop Terry LaValle of the Diocese of Ogdensburg. Let us pray. Remember, O most gracious Virgin Mary, that never was it known that anyone who fled to your protection, implored your help, or sought your intercession was left unaided. Inspired with this confidence, I fly unto you, O Virgin of Virgins, our Mother. To you do we come, before you we stand, sinful and sorrowful. O Mother of the Word incarnate, despise not our petitions, but in your mercy, hear and answer them. Through Christ our Lord. Amen.
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0: thanks for joining me. Yeah, let me share with you something I always found quite intriguing. This is maybe a good word for it. Did Our Lady of Fatima save the world from nuclear war? It really is an extraordinary story of St. John Paul II's consecration and a Soviet officer's decision in a nuclear catastrophe that never happened. God works in mysterious ways. This is a little bit of history you may not know. You might have heard me share this story in the past. I've always found it fascinating. Did Our Lady intervene? I think heaven does. I'll take it back to 1983, September 26, 1983. The Cold War was at a boiling point. And just weeks earlier, the Soviet Union had shot down Korean Airline Flight 007. I don't know if you remember that. 269 people were on that plane when it went down. And the United States and the Soviet Union, we were locked in a very dangerous nuclear confrontation. And I really do believe that nuclear war was very close. And the reason I believe that, in 1973, I'll take you back even further, Sister Agnes Sasagawa, in a place called Akita, Japan, it's another approved apparition, a nun began having visions of an angel, her guardian angel, and then the Mother of God began to appear to her, and a statue there wept 101 times, a wooden statue had wept tears. And I flew to Japan. I met with her after these visions were over. But they were given a very grisly prophecy about the future, about a great fire that will fall from the sky and how a large part of humanity will be annihilated. And this chastisement will be worse than the deluge, the great flood of Noah, and it will happen unless we amend our lives, unless we pray the rosary, unless we return to God. That was 1973, so now it's 1983, right? As the tensions are rising, and deep inside the Soviet military command center outside of Moscow, there is this lieutenant colonel named Stanislav Petrov. He was on duty. The guy's 44 years old. And can you imagine this? Put yourself in his shoes. You're sitting there, and suddenly alarm bells begin sounding, right? The Soviet early warning system has now reported that the United States has launched a nuclear missile towards Russia. What is your first reaction? Right? Then another missile appears on the screen. You see them with your own eyes. And then another, and then another. There were five in all. Imagine me and Petrov in that room. Imagine the sirens screaming in your ear, the computers flashing and warning that we are under nuclear attack. What would you have done if you were sitting in the U.S. and you saw that? You only have minutes to make a decision that could affect the lives of hundreds of millions of people, potentially the world. And this guy, Petrov, was supposed to report the warning up the military chain of command where Soviet leaders would ultimately determine whether to retaliate or not. But something made him hesitate. And when he was asked about this later, he explained that the warning didn't make sense. He said, why would the United States launch an all-out nuclear war with only five missiles? And he knew that the satellite detection system was relatively new, so he made an extraordinary decision. He reported that the system was malfunctioning. You know what? He was right. He was right. There was no American missiles. It was a false alarm. Now, had he responded differently, if somebody else was in that chair, the Soviet leadership might have faced an urgent and potentially disastrous decision. And historians, they still debate how close the world came to a nuclear war that night. I mean, there were literally missiles, in theory, in the air on his screen. And there's little doubt that Petrov's judgment helped prevent what could have been global catastrophe. Now, here's where the story, I think, becomes particularly interesting. I could have given you much more detail about the exchange, but let's zoom out even further. That's 1983, right? The following year, a very significant date. I think it's one of the most important dates of the 20th century. March 25th, 1984. Pope John Paul II, in union with all the bishops throughout the world, solemnly entrust the world to the Immaculate Heart of Mary. He did this before a statue of Our Lady of Fatima in St. Peter's Square. And it was a profound act of faith. And it was connected directly to Our Lady's request that she made at Fatima decades earlier. She wanted the world consecrated to her Immaculate Heart. So then, less than 2 months later, on May 13th, the anniversary of the first apparitions of Fatima, something extraordinary happens at the Soviet naval base in Severomorsk. There was a catastrophic explosion. It just ripped through a massive stockpile of Soviet naval missiles. and hundreds of missiles were destroyed, and it actually damaged the Northern Fleet's ammunition reserves. And the timing couldn't have been more divine. It couldn't have been more remarkable, because years later, according to the accounts that have been published, Sister Lucia, and this is what always struck me, Sister Lucia said this. She said that Our Lady revealed to her that that 1984 consecration that was done by John Paul II helped avert a nuclear war. I mean, pretty amazing. So think about that. And we have to be careful here, too, because these historical events are real, but this calls for spiritual reflection. I believe Sister Lucia, right? I have no doubt. She's the one given the secrets. She's the one who was given the third secret of Fatima. She's the one who saw the sun spin. She glimpsed the fires of hell. She had apparitions after the 1917 visions, right? She had them again in 29. If she says that Our Lady said to her that John Paul II's consecration helped avert a nuclear war, you and I may not be having this conversation today. If you lived in the States, I'm sure many of those cities would have been turned to glass and vice versa. The world would have been a very different place. So what if the prayers and what if the sacrifices of ordinary people, you know, that have prayed the rosary, right? I often said it's the Blue Army, those who picked up the rosary, who went against the Red Army of communism, the Blue Army of prayer, helped defeat, you know, and change and influence the course of history in ways that, you know, no politician, no military leader could have ever foreseen. That Fatima, Our Lady, warned that Russia would spread her errors throughout the world. And she called for conversion. She asked us to pray the rosary daily. She asked that you and I offer reparation. We should be sacrificing. You should be making sacrifices and reparations for the ways that you have offended God, and do it for the conversion of sinners. She wanted consecration to her Immaculate Heart because she knew that that would ultimately bring protection and peace. And she didn't tell the faithful that they were helpless in the face of evil. No, what'd she say? And Our Lady's saying the same thing today in a lot of other places. She's asking us to pray that she may be able to intercede for us even more effectively. That this is a time of peace, she says. And our Lord even told St. Faustina the same thing. You know, now comes a period of peace, but after this will become the time of judgment. Woe to those of you who do not recognize this period of my mercy, he says. So I think you and I are living in a window. We're living in a special moment in time right now where we have this proliferation of apparitions across the centuries and culminating in the 20th century. And in our own day, we see the movement of divine mercy and so many other things. But the things that have been prophesied and foretold, I think they are real. Do I believe that they can be mitigated or even alleviated? Absolutely. But look where we are. You might look at the wars, the threats, the suffering in the world today and wonder, what difference, Drew, does my prayer possibly make? How can my one prayer make a difference? You know, I just want to say to you, you and I don't know all the ways God acts through prayer. You know, perhaps a rosary offered quietly in your home will obtain grace for somebody you'll never meet. Perhaps a sacrifice that you offer today for peace, you know, say, Lord, I'm going to give this, I'm going to fast from this meal, or I'm not going to have that cigarette right now, or I'm going to do X, Y, or Z, whatever sacrifice you want to offer to God for peace, it may be put into action, bearing fruit halfway around the world. You do not know. But God takes our prayers and our sacrifices, and that's the mystery of grace. That's the power of intercessory prayer. And on this anniversary of the miracle of the sun, remember that the message of Fatima isn't simply about extraordinary events in the sky. It's not about the sun falling from the sky. And we'll talk about that coming up or other dramatic moments in history. I can tell you countless events that took place through the power of prayer. Especially when it came to communism and to nuclear, to the accidents and to all sorts of other events that took place that really probably helped change the Cold War. But Our Lady asked for some very simple things that we've talked about this half hour. She asked for prayer, first and foremost. So pray, pray, pray. She asked for penance. We can all do that. Start small and convert your heart. begin to move towards God and trust in God, because the invitation that she gave to us 109 years ago, I think, is more important than ever, because you may never find yourself in a military command center making a decision that could change the world. But I'm telling you this, and I believe it, you can make a decision today that not only changes your heart, but it can change the heart of others. So pick up your rosary. Join me for the chaplet. Fast and sacrifice. Pray for this particular intention. Ask God to use your prayers to bring about peace. And you'll find it not just in the world, but in your family, and maybe in the place that you need it the most, your heart. How many of you, are you wrestling with maybe a restlessness in your own heart? Your peace seems to evade you. Entrust yourself and your family to the Immaculate Heart of Mary. And perhaps, you know, heaven will accomplish far more through those simple acts than you'll ever know. The only way you'll know is when you stand on the other side of the veil and you can see back with perfect retrospect. Let me leave it at this point. I take a short pause. When we come back, we'll pick it up and we will talk more. Barb Ernster is going to join me. We'll talk about the miracle of the sun, the fall of communism, the warning for our times, and much, much more. If you want to join me, feel free to dial in. Number here is always open to you. 888-914-9149. News and headlines are straight ahead, and I'll be back on the other side.
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3: 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Pope Leo XIV is resting after undergoing thoracic surgery Tuesday afternoon at Rome's Gemelli Hospital, where doctors removed the lower lobe of his right lung and confirmed a diagnosis of lung adenocarcinoma. The Holy See releasing details that Pope Leo was in the operating room for about 3 hours, with the procedure itself lasting roughly 90 minutes. President Donald Trump is in Alaska today for a rally in Wasilla, where he's backing Republican candidates. Monica Nelson reports.
4: Alaskan issues are expected to be front and center, including energy development, jobs, and the state's economy as voters get ready for the midterm elections. After Alaska, Trump's heading to Arizona and Montana this week, then wraps it up with a campaign stop in Georgia on Friday.
3: Kimberly Guilfoyle is stepping down as U.S. ambassador to Greece. It comes following misconduct allegations. In a post on X, Guilfoyle saying, "Serving in the role has been the honor of a lifetime." She has denied accusations that she asked a businessman to pay off her $100,000 credit card debt in exchange for access to the administration. Six Flags is temporarily shutting down several roller coasters at its amusement parks in the U.S. and Canada after a man fell to his death yesterday. It happened on the Goliath roller coaster at Six Flags over Georgia. The cause of the accident is still under investigation. Most people do not have a great understanding of ultra-processed foods. That's according to a new American Heart Association survey, which finds 9 out of 10 U.S. adults have heard of the term, but only about one-third say they are very or extremely familiar with it. American Heart Association officials now urging a proposed federal definition of ultra-processed foods. And in sports, the Cleveland Guardians will try to head back home with a 2-0 lead in the American League Championship Series tonight. Cleveland visits the Tampa Bay Rays for Game 2. I'm Brooke Taylor, and this is listener-supported Relevant Radio.
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11: For months, the residents of Fatima wondered whether this extraordinary prophecy would come true. And so, on October 13, 1917, thousands of people gathered with the children to see if the Virgin Mary would appear. And the crowd witnessed an incredible celestial event that came to be known as the Miracle of the Sun.
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0: Yeah, that was William Shatner narrating a segment for the History Channel about the Miracle of the Sun. There's been a lot of films done on Fatima, and today we remember that incredible event of October 13th, 1917, when tens of thousands of people gathered in Fatima. They estimate the number 70 to 100,000 people and witnessed what became known as the Miracle of the Sun. You know, the story really didn't end there. And we'll talk about the Miracle of the Sun coming up. I want to share with you that story. It's an amazing one. But Our Lady warned of wars. She warned of persecution. And she warned of Russia spreading its errors throughout the world. And, of course, as I had mentioned just a moment ago, you know, John Paul II, decades later, March 25th, 1984, consecrated the world to the Immaculate Heart. And then within weeks, what did we see? This catastrophic explosion that devastated the Soviet missile arsenal. Within a few years, communist regimes across Europe began collapsing. Was that coincidence? Or was that prophecy unfolding? Was something extraordinary unfolding? And what does Fatima tell you about the dangers that the world faces today? And I would argue Fatima, 109 years after those October 13th, 1917 miracle, the final apparition there, is just as relevant today as it was a century plus ago. I'm joined right now by the National Coordinator for the Blue Army, Barb Ernster. She is an expert and a historian when it comes to Fatima. She has written prolifically about these events, and she joins me this afternoon to dive into this. You can join us too if you want to dial in. You've got a question, a comment, something you want clarity on. Phones are going to be open for you at 888-914-9149. Barb, good afternoon. Thanks for joining me.
13: Good afternoon. Thanks for having me on. Good to be here.
0: Great to have you. And I was just sharing the story before you came on about a possible nuclear exchange when a guy named Petrov over in the Soviet Union saw missiles coming towards the Soviet Union, thinking it could have been a U.S. launch. And thanks to his discernment, I think really the grace of the Holy Spirit and a lot of prayer helped prevent that particular nuclear exchange. And talked about how John Paul II consecrated Russia to the Immaculate Heart, fulfilling Our Lady's request, and we saw what happened in the years that followed, really almost the months that followed. You know, we saw the collapse of the Soviet Union as we knew it in the 20th century. But bring us back in time. And John Paul II's role, this was an unbelievable era in human history, and we came close to nuclear annihilation.
13: Yes, and, you know, when he, after the assassination attempt in May 13, 1981, he went to Fatima in 1982, and he met with Sister Lucia, and they had a private meeting, but they agreed. It was important that he get that consecration done. That's what she told him. It was more important than releasing the third secret. The other thing that was on Lucia's mind was the canonization, beatification of the two, Francisco and Jacinta, but that was so urgent to her. And so he did attempt it in 1982, and of course it wasn't done in union with all the bishops, but look what happened. We still averted this mistake that could have been made, and this one man in Russia decided there was something wrong, so we averted that. But we did also avert a nuclear war in 1985, and that was actually confirmed to me by a CIA agent that I had met with down in Texas back in 2017. And he was actually in Russia in the 1980s. His job at that time was to follow Vladimir Putin, who was a KGB agent at that time. So when he was driving me back to the airport, I talked to him about these series of explosions that happened in 1984, so soon after that consecration. It ended with the 1986 Chernobyl explosion, which pretty much crippled their entire nuclear program. Yeah. And I said, did the CIA have anything to do with that? And he said, we had no idea what happened. We think in one case somebody flicked a cigarette.
0: Wow.
13: And that's historically accurate. So they had this was all completely Our Lady that took down their nuclear program without one shot fired. Yeah. And that was in response to that consecration. Lucia, I will talk a little bit more about how John Paul went on to mm-hmm. continue to put his focus on Fatima, but Lucia never asked for that consecration again. Never asked for it again. It was done. She turned our attention to the first Saturday devotion.
0: Yeah, we're celebrating the 100th anniversary of that. Bring me back to this possibility of nuclear war. Did Our Lady appear to her again, or how did she come to know that, you know, in 1985, we would have had a nuclear conflagration? I mean, and what else did the CIA agent tell you about the Soviet Union at that moment in time? Were they, nervous, or did they have a trigger finger when it came to nuclear weapons? They really think the U.S. would launch on them? What was the mindset?
13: Well, that was during the time when Ronald Reagan was doing the Star Wars. Remember the big Star Wars?
0: Sure.
13: So the Strategic Defense System, and Russia was getting ready to strike, this is what the CIA agent told me, getting ready to strike one of our strategic defense systems in Europe. And so they were this was going to be 1985. And so that was their plan. They knew about it. But then these explosions started to happen. And you can look these up, these explosions. Mm-hmm. This is on the internet. You can find it. So it pretty much crippled their economy. And then, you know, Gorbachev was elected. There were a series of presidents who were Soviet leaders that died in succession. And then Gorbachev comes to power in 1985. He starts realizing this is not working. Our economy is a mess. I think Paul Kenger talks about this a lot.
0: Yep.
13: And he starts instituting freedoms. And so then, you know, he ends up meeting with the Pope eventually. So then he bans communism on December 25th, 1991. And if you go back and read his speech, that when he resigned and he banned communism, that was the turning away. That was the conversion of Russia. Turning away from the totalitarian atheistic system, which Lucia, she said, Russia will convert. That's what she meant by the word conversion. They will turn away from this atheistic system. And that's what happened.
0: Wow. Crazy. All right, let me take a few calls for you. If you want to join us, 888-914-9149. 888-914-9149. George, good afternoon. You are on the air. It's good to have you with us.
14: Hello. Hello?
0: Yeah, hi, George. Go right ahead.
14: Okay. Yeah, one is a question, and the other is an observation, and I don't want to make this too long. I know we don't have much more than a limited period of time. So, number one, presumably, when Fatima occurred, this went up the chain of command, so to speak, the bishops, the cardinals, the archbishops, all the way to the Pope. They had to have known about that. There had to have been some kind of communication with Sister Lucia, and she had to have told those personnel, those people, what was given to her by the Blessed Mother, including conversion, you know, of a consecration of Russia and the world to the Immaculate Heart. Why? This is my first question, then comes an observation. Why did it take 67 and I don't want to use hard words, 67, you know what, years to get this done. 67 years, something's wrong here. And number two, communism did not fall. It's alive and well right here in the American schoolrooms. Drew, I'm telling you, the Marxist, socialist, economic, and governmental philosophy now is alive and well right here in America. Maybe not so much in the Soviet Union. That's just a raw dictatorship. But that's it. The question and the comment. That's all.
0: Well, great, George. I appreciate it. And let me, I'll respond to the communism thing. So you can follow up too, Barb, and then you can answer why it took so long for these revelations, the Third Secret and others, to be addressed by the church. And to your point, George, I tend to agree with you. I have a real issue with so many of our nation's universities right now and the propaganda and the socialism and communism that they are, that ideology that they are teaching our children and trying to influence them with. I do believe communism as we knew it during John Paul II and Ronald Reagan, after the consecration of March 25th, 1984, to the bishops united with John Paul and consecrated the world to the Immaculate Heart. What followed within 5 years was really miraculous. I mean, the Berlin Wall came down. Communist governments throughout Eastern Europe began collapsing. And in 1991, the Soviet Union itself dissolved. So it brought an end to the communist superpower that had dominated Eastern Europe and threatened a whole lot of the world for decades, right? Did the ideology itself die? No, I think.

0: Americans beginning to think it's a good idea. Barbara, why don't you respond to the communism issue, and then we'll back up to the consecration and the other things he brought up.
1: Well, communism was infiltrating into this country as early as the 1920s. I mean, the Communist Party was very much alive and well in this country. Everybody loves the movie, the show, The Waltons. Well, the man who played Grandpa, Will Geer, was a communist. He was very active in Hollywood at the time. And so it was all behind the scenes. We did not know this was going on. They were coming into our education system in the 1940s, 50s, 60s. Bella Dodd, Margaret Sanger. Margaret Sanger was working very hard. And so all of these ideologies were infiltrating. Yeah. And at the time, Pope Pius XI, you know, the request was made in 1929 before Russia became the Soviet Union, before it started gobbling up other nations. For whatever reason, Pope Pius XI did not make the consecration. He was writing a really good encyclical called Divini Redemptoris, in which he condemned communism, Marxist communism, and Nazism as demonic systems that could never be compatible with the Catholic Church. And he was explaining how it was going to get into our systems through the media, through the entertainment, through the sports. It was going to influence the highest levels of our culture. And people would not even realize this was happening. And then Pope Pius XII attempted to do the consecration, but World War II had already broken out. It was too late. He couldn't get the bishops in union. And then we went on to John the 23rd and Paul the 6th. So by the time we get to Pope John Paul II, I think the fact that the assassination attempt was made on him, that turned his attention to this, and he realized, there's a reason I was saved. Now, Lucia was getting messages in the 1930s from our Lord. He was bitterly complaining that this was not getting done, and he was warning that about World War II. This was in her private prayer, and Lucia was asked the question, she asked the Lord, why doesn't he just convert Russia? And he said, because I want my whole church to understand the meaning of that consecration, the intercession of the Immaculate Heart of Mary. And he later wanted the cult of the devotion to the Immaculate Heart to be spread and placed alongside devotion to his Sacred Heart. So God had a plan, and Lucia just had to sit back and watch and trust that Plan B was in force. Yeah. And it took 55 years for it to happen. By then, communism had a long time to get established in this country. Yeah. But John Paul II was also warning about this after the consecration. He said the spirit of communism is still very much alive and well, and it was going to take on the form of relativism and object mankind's flight from truth. He was warning us about this in the 1990s and at the turn of the millennium, and we have not listened to our Pope.
0: Yeah.
1: We've not been listening.
0: Yeah, it's really well said. Yeah, I think, George, thank you for the call. I think it was a great question. But, you know, the most important distinction is the collapse of a communist empire is not necessarily the same thing as the disappearance of communist ideology. I mean, the Soviet Union fell, but, you know, the struggle that Our Lady warned about, that didn't end with the end of the Cold War. I mean, it brings us to, I think, a deeper point, Barb, that Fatima never was simply about the defeat of a political system. No. It was really about the conversion of hearts, about repentance, about prayer, about returning to God. Because, look, political systems, they'll rise and fall. But the human temptation to build a world without God, I mean, that's the greatest threat of all. And that's why I believe the Fatima message is just as relevant today. In fact, we need it just as much as we did probably 109 years ago. And you would, I'm assuming, still agree with that. Even though we've seen communism as we knew it collapse in large part, the ideology is still spreading.
1: Yes, and John Paul II wrote a wonderful encyclical called Sanctissimus Annus. I don't know how to pronounce Latin very well, but he was warning repeatedly of a new spiritual crisis that was developing, led by those at the highest levels of the political and scientific communities, who were turning away from objective truth and embracing moral relativism and building a global system without reference to the Creator. He said, unless the spiritual crisis was averted, we would delay the springtime and instead face a new era of barbarism. And we as Catholics, in many cases, have embraced this moral relativism.
0: Yep.
1: And we are not doing our job. John Paul also said in 1997, what is most important about Fatima is that it provides the specific response needed to turn mankind back from the path of self-destruction. We're self-destructing ourselves through not embracing our self-dignity and not understanding who we are in God's eyes. And so he was seeing things in a very prophetic way. This was 1997, he said that. Yep. He was still asking us to turn back to fact.

0: Fatima and do what Our Lady asked.
1: That's well said. All right, we'll take a few more calls. If you want to join us, 888-914-9149. I want to talk about the great miracle of the sun. We could talk about the third secret. There's a lot to get into today. If you want to join us, feel free to do that. Gary is in Pittsburgh, Pennsylvania. Gary, hi, you're on with National Coordinator for the Blue Army, Barb Ernster.
2: Thank you. Hi, I've been reading a book about Fatima to my children, and on June 13th, in this book, the account states that the Blessed Virgin Mary stated that anyone who practices a devotion to her Immaculate Heart will receive salvation. And I just wanted to verify, is that account in the book that I've been reading, is that correct?
0: Well, she made a promise with the first Saturday devotions, the five first Saturdays, which is what Lucia said in 1996, that we need to be doing the first Saturday devotions in order to combat the atheism that has spread. And that is on five consecutive first Saturdays. You go to confession, you receive Holy Communion, you pray a decade of the rosary or five decades of the rosary, and you sit with her for 15 minutes and meditate on the other mysteries of the rosary, making reparation to her Immaculate Heart, one of which is the blasphemies of those who commit sin against her Immaculate Conception. And she promised those who complete five, she will be with you at the time of your death with all the graces necessary for your salvation. And so she encouraged that we embrace this devotion. Lucia asked for it in order to combat the atheism that has spread from Russia that we are still fighting today.
1: Yeah. All right, Gary, I hope that helped you. I appreciate the call. Thank you for dying.
2: Okay, all right. Well, thank you.
1: Yeah, God bless you. Thank you for the call. I appreciate it. Chris in Providence, Rhode Island. Chris, good afternoon.
3: Good afternoon, Drew. Vis-a-vis the conversion of Russia issue, I know your guest mentioned their abandonment of atheism.
1: Mm-hmm.
3: But the further conversion of Russia is to Christianity. And I was wondering if she was aware of the, your guest was aware of the large 100,000 person religious procession on September 6th that took place in Moscow. Led by Patriarch Kirill of the Russian Orthodox Church. They carried the Smolensk icon of the Mother of God, which helped to defeat Napoleon in 1812, and also relics of Tsar Nicholas, and presumably also of Prince Vladimir, who was a Catholic. And so there was a huge procession with Orthodox icons and huge banners of Jesus Christ.
1: Fascinating.
3: Proclaiming Christ as King. And I just wondered if your guest was aware of that.
1: Well, Chris, thanks. Barb, are you aware of that? That sounds phenomenal.
0: Yeah, I do. I do follow a lot of what's happening in the Orthodox Church from a man in Seattle who sends us news. But there is a huge awakening of religion. And, you know, when Christ rose from the dead, it wasn't like the very next day everybody was Christian. It took a while. So when Russia and the Soviet Union fell, now these people were free. And they're just waking up, and the Russian Orthodox Church and the other Orthodox churches are beginning to be more prevalent in the culture, and people are coming back to a faith. They didn't know how to find God after 7 years of not even knowing who he was. And so they're waking up to their culture again, which is good. And I firmly believe that our Blessed Mother, when people talk about the triumph of the Immaculate Heart, when we are making reparation on First Saturdays for the blasphemies against her, we are repairing for these schisms that have happened, not just the Orthodox schism that happened in 1054,
1: right,
0: but also the Protestant Reformation. We're repairing for that. And so I believe the triumph of the Immaculate Heart will be when she presents us to God in union with each other, in whatever form that's going to take. We're going to be united again as one mystical body of Christ.
1: Wouldn't that be beautiful? You know, for those who don't know, Barb, maybe you can explain what Our Lady requested, because that was not part of the 1917 visions, this desire for First Friday or for First Saturday devotion. What did Our Lady ask of Sister Lucia? And this is what, 1929? Am I right in there, or 26?
0: 25.
1: Okay, so we're now on the 100th anniversary of that, right? Is that,
0: yes.
1: Am I correct in that?
0: Yeah.
1: So what did Our Lady ask, and what is the spiritual significance to this first Saturday devotion? What are the promises?
0: Well, if you remember, during the July 13th when she revealed the three secrets, including the warning of the Second World War and the spread of Russia's errors and the third secret, she said, I will come back to prevent this. I will come back to ask for the communions of reparation on First Saturdays and the consecration of Russia to my Immaculate Heart. Of course, this was 1925. It was supposed to have been completed by 1929. But she came on December 10th, 1925, and asked for reparation to her Immaculate Heart. This was Our Lady herself went to Jesus and asked for this devotion out of mercy for souls that would lose their eternal salvation because of these offenses. Their offenses against her Immaculate Conception, offenses against her perpetual virginity, offenses against her divine maternity, refusing to accept her as a mother of mankind, for those who keep children away from her and even cause them to hate her. She's the mother of all of us, given to us at the foot of the cross. And for those who desecrate her in her sacred images, which happens often at Black Masses where they're also desecrating a host. So she asked us on five consecutive First Saturdays, those who practice the devotion, do it every month, go to confession, receive Holy Communion. Now, this can be at an anticipatory Saturday night Mass, because not all churches have a Saturday morning Mass. Pray a 15-decade rosary, and then also spend an additional 15 minutes keeping Our Lady company and meditating on the other mysteries of the rosary. These are the ways in which we repair her heart and bring mercy and grace to the world.
1: And Sister Lucia continued to emphasize that devotion decades after the apparition. So she found it to be very important in combating atheism and really so many of the errors that threaten the faith, yeah. Right?
0: This was how we were to maintain world peace until the full week of Fatima is finished. And she also, I think it was in 2005, soon after she died, she appeared to St. Carlo Acutis in a dream. And this is recorded in his mother's book, My Son Carlos. Huh. She appeared to him in a dream and said, the first Saturdays are very, very important. They can change the destiny of the world. So that was Lucia's last word that I've heard of on how important these first Saturdays are during this time when she appeared to St. Carlo Acutis in a dream.
1: So you're saying Sister Lucia appeared to a young boy who would become a future saint himself.
0: Yes. Yes.
1: And resurrected or reiterated, underlined the importance of First Saturday devotion.
0: It can change the destiny of the world because we are still in danger of a world war.
1: Yes,
0: and I believe Our Lady's interceding so much because we have not seen the Russia-Ukraine war come and become a world war. We have not seen what's happening over in the Middle East become a world war. I believe she's working so hard. I also know there's so many more people hearing about First Saturdays. They're embracing them. They're doing them. We now have First Saturdays up on the Hallow app. There's so many more apostolates and organizations that are promoting this. And so people are doing them. They're also praying their rosaries, yeah. And that's so important for this time.
1: Yeah, and please pray for Our Lady's intentions, you know, and pray for peace. You know, she's asked this over and over again. So pray and sacrifice. If you want information on First Saturday devotion, I'm assuming you just go to BlueArmy.com. Is that the best place to get the info if people want to download anything?
0: Okay. Yes.
1: And it's simple practice. Just put it on your calendar, put it in your smartphone, and do it. And I guarantee you, as we talked about earlier in the broadcast, don't underestimate the power of a simple prayer and your prayer. God will use it. He'll amplify it. He'll put things in motion that could have global impact. I've got to take a short break. When we come back, we'll talk more. I'll take a few more of your calls. 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If you've got a question, a comment, you've got insight you want to share, we always love to hear from you. And we're going to talk a little bit also about this great miracle of the sun. I'm assuming you know the story. If you don't, we'll refresh you on it and we'll explore something that movies have been made about. Stay with me. That and more is straight ahead.
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1: Yeah, that was Franciscan Friars Father Luke and Brother Pius discussing the persecution that followed the miracle of the sun. I thought I knew a lot about Fatima. I didn't know a whole lot about that. I was just talking to my current guest, Barb Ernster, who's the national coordinator for the Blue Army, the World Apostolate of Fatima. And she's an expert on Fatima, a great historian, as I said, a woman who's written about this and really helped to promote it for a long time and feels that this message is more relevant than ever. She was sharing with me that, post these apparitions. And look, this is always what happens. When something from God takes place, when there's something legitimate, Satan's a great counterfeit. You'll often see a flurry of false apparitions surrounding legitimate apparitions to create confusion. But there was attacks also on the local area. I mean, people who did not want Fatima in their community, they chopped down the tree that Our Lady appeared above. They chopped down the wrong tree. There was an explosion in 1921 where there were attempts by the government to dissuade pilgrims from coming and so much more. But in the end, as we know, this message has spread to every corner of the planet. Its message is just as relevant today. And today in particular, we remember what happened on October 13th, 1917. And let me bring you back, right? Imagine standing in a field in Portugal surrounded by tens of thousands of people, 70,000, maybe 100,000 people come out to see this miracle that had been prophesied by the seers. They wanted a sign so people would know that, yeah, the Virgin Mary is indeed appearing, that this is not made up. And it had been raining. And the ground there in Fatima was soaked. It was mud. And imagine in that rain and mud, the thousands of people just trampling through that field called the Cova da Iria. And they walked for miles through the mud. And some came with great faith. Others just came out of curiosity. I don't blame them. And others came hoping to expose these three children as frauds. A lot of people thought this was a deception. There's not going to be a miracle that's going to happen today. And as you know the story, I'm just giving you the thumbnail of it, something extraordinary happened. As the rain poured, the sky parted. According to eyewitness accounts, the clouds parted and the sun began to spin. And it threw off, they say, brilliant colors all across the sky. And then something happened. It began to plunge towards the earth. People screamed. People fell to their knees. They were convinced that they were going to die, that the world was coming to an end. Others begged God for forgiveness. I remember speaking hearing John Hafford, who's the founder of the Blue Army. He once said in an interview that those who were not close to God, they were filled with this type of fear. But those who were daily communicants, they didn't have the same experience. And then suddenly, after what was seemed like a very long time, I think it was 12 minutes, but Barb will be able to tell us, the sun reverted back to its normal position. And the ground that they stood on, that mud, their clothes that had been drenched by that pouring rain, it had all dried instantly. Some say as though the clothes looked like they were washed. And I'm always struck by the fact that this sun had such a definitive effect on reality. People felt the heat. They felt, they saw the mud dry instantly, their clothes. And yet there was not one astronomical observatory anywhere on the planet that noted any deviation in the sun. So was it a divine fire? Did the sun move? And was it something else, some other luminary event that God permitted? But here's what fascinates me about Fatima. Not everyone who witnessed that extraordinary event converted, nor did they become a saint. Not everyone changed the way they lived. Some were profoundly converted. Others returned to their ordinary lives. And some continue to question what happened. It was an unbelievable event. And as I said, not only has it been written about and talked about, there were photographers that photographed the event that day, but even in our own day and age, just not that long ago, major motion pictures have been done to tell this story. But I'm joined now by somebody who knows this story intimately. In fact, she introduced me to a young woman whose father was present there in Fatima, Portugal, and witnessed the events and testified to its authenticity. Good to have you back with me, Barb Ernster. Barb Ernster joins me from the World Apostle of Fatima. Barb, who was that woman again? I mean, I have her interview. I was going to maybe play it, but I'm not going to play it today.
0: Alice Israel. She was the daughter of Dominic Reyes, who was 17 years old at the time when he saw the miracle of the sun. And he's such an interesting person because he was trying to hold back the soldiers that were, they were pushing bayonets, trying to push the people back, and he held his hand out to stop one of the bayonets from hitting his father, and he got scarred for life from that. But he ended up leaving Portugal not long after. He felt like it was a gift to him that he had witnessed this miracle. And he tells the story. He turned his head because the crowds were screaming, and he said he saw the sun touch his shoulder. That's how far down it came, and he felt the heat. So he came to America, and he spent the rest of his life talking about the message. I believe he was on a show with John Hafford, our founder, and he also spoke to Blessed Fulton Sheen. He was on his show as well.
1: That's amazing. So why is it, do you think, that God allowed something as extraordinary as that miracle of the sun? And yet, two people, there were, as we said, 70 to 80 to 100,000 people there. You know, those who experienced it had very different encounters. You know, two people can witness the same event and yet respond so differently. Some amended their lives, others didn't. Some were terrified. Some found a great peace. What was reported that day? What's that tell us, you know, about our disposition of heart towards God? Unpack that for us.
0: Well, you know, Mary said she would perform a miracle so that all would believe. And they did believe. There were scientists there. The scientists were there with their skepticism, and they didn't believe, but they were also trying to watch for signs of hysteria, you know, mass hypnosis. They themselves saw it. They couldn't attribute that to mass hypnosis. There was a man who was 30 miles away. He was a famous poet named Alfonso Lopez Vieira, famous Portuguese poet. He was part of the elite classes. He was an atheist. He had heard about the events in Fatima, but he didn't believe in them. So he's out on his balcony, and he sees the miracle from his balcony. And he calls his wife and mother-in-law out, and they watched it together. He literally saw the sun drop. Well, he realized later there was a reason I saw this, and he ended up becoming the person who wrote. He became one of the first Servites of Fatima. He converted to the Catholic Church, and he wrote the lyrics to the song they sing at the end of each decade of the rosary when they process around the Ave, Ave in Fatima. I don't want to sing it. But they sing the Ave after each decade in Fatima every single night in that candlelight procession. He's the one who wrote the lyrics. And he was an unbeliever, elitist, but he saw it from a 30-mile distance. Wow, the other person I like to point out is Arturo Dos Santos. He was the administrator who had arrested the kids. He was there, and his wife was cured of an ailment that day. But he had such a political aspiration. He was with the Freemasons. And he went to his death not admitting what he saw, and he was still clinging to his political aspirations. I really believe little Jacinta suffered for him, and perhaps he was saved. But there were, you know, when Jesus performed miracles, Jesus was performing miracles that indicated his divine authority that only the Messiah would have been able to perform. The Jewish leaders should have been able to recognize them. One of them was that he was able to cure leprosy, which is why he always said, go and show yourself to a priest. They would declare him clean, the person clean, and they would have to admit this is a sign of the Messiah, but they still didn't want to believe. So miracles are not, everybody reacts to them differently. It's not going to necessarily convert you. And so we have to look at the miracles in our lives. Where is God working in our lives? What is he asking of us? There's miracles every day where he's very much involved in our daily life. We just don't want to see it. And so a great miracle like this should have converted everybody, but it didn't. A great miracle of Russia, communism ending, banned, atheistic totalitarian regime driven out. But it's taking a long time for people to come back to God.
1: Yeah, my guest today, Barbara Ernster, if you want to join us, 888-914-9149. And I'll go back to the phones in just a second. But back to the sun, though, for a miracle, for a moment. What's your thought on what happened? And the reason I ask you that, like I said, we saw the real impact and effect of the sun. People really thought the thing was plummeting. Many thought they were going to die, and we saw the ground dry, their clothes dry. And yet, I don't think the sun moved. Do you think it was a supernatural fire? What do you think happened that day that people claim it was the sun? And there's photographers who photographed the sun that day. What went down, and what do you think? What was your interpretation from all the research you've done?
0: Well, it was supposed to be a greater miracle than what happened, and I believe it was supposed to be seen by the whole of Portugal and maybe even could have ended the war.
1: Why do you say that?
0: There's stories of some of the troops on the, they were on the Maginot Line and that day, and they, the French and the Americans, and they were, I don't remember who they were fighting, but they actually saw the miracle of the sun.
1: Wow.
0: And they put down their weapons, and they came together just for that day and had peace.
1: Wow.
0: They saw this very same miracle. So I do believe the miracle, Our Lady had said, had the administrator not kidnapped them, the miracle would have been greater. So it could have been that that miracle would have been so great that it would have ended World War I at that moment.
1: Wow.
0: But the disbelief of this administrator and what he was trying to prevent this religious event from happening. But there he stood that day and watched that sun zigzag and come falling to the ground. It was terrifying to the people. I mean, I think if I was there at the time, I might have thought, oh, I better go. I'm curious. I want to go see what happened.
1: Me too.
0: There's one man that was there that had been bringing his mother every 13th of the month. She was cured of a brain tumor on August 13th.
1: Wow.
0: He was 25 years old. He did not want to believe. He said, I saw that sun like I never saw it before, and then I believed. But he was one who went on to do nothing with it. And at the end of his life, he was sad that he did not even tell his wife that he had been at that miracle.
1: What? That's crazy.
0: So you just look at how he reacted. He was still more focused on his engineering degree that he was pursuing and his status as a wealthy elite person in Portugal. There were elite people there. And so, you know, I don't know how anybody could have seen that and not felt there was something so powerful there and supernatural, because it was, like I said, it was only seen from 30 miles away. It would have been maybe seen by the entire country of Portugal, maybe all of where the war was being fought.
1: I never heard that. It's news. I mean, you and I have talked for years. I mean, that really is a fascinating insight. One of the most fascinating witnesses was Avelino de Almeida, a journalist for what was an anti-clerical newspaper at the time.
0: El Seculo.
1: And he described the extraordinary phenomena, yet he too didn't embrace, he didn't embrace the religious aspect of it. Why is that? Does it speak to the hardening of one's heart that, you know, God can show you signs, statues can weep, suns can spin, people can get healed, and yet people still remain hard of hearts? I mean, maybe the story tells us that, you know, the limits of miracles in bringing about conversion, we can see these signs, but maybe we also have to walk in a little bit of faith or a little bit in trust or at least open our mind to the possibility. How do you interpret such hard-heartedness?
0: Well, he was part of the secular media, and again, he was protected class because he was not religious, so of course you were held in high esteem, just like our modern-day world. He did describe what happened, though. He did a pretty good, accurate job, and he coined the term that the sun danced at Fatima. That was the headline.
1: Wow.
0: And he was criticized for that, but he stood by his story, and I do believe he did convert years later. But he stood by his story as he reported it, and you can read the story. He describes what happened. And he was there to report, and he reported accurately, despite the fact that he was there to possibly make it a mockery. He was anticipating he was going to be writing a story of mockery. Lucia's family, her mom and dad, her mother did not believe this, but they decided that day they had to go with her to the cova in case the miracle didn't happen. They were afraid that Lucia and the children would be killed. That's the only reason her mother went with her that day.
1: Wow.
0: That was a hardship for Lucia all her life, that her mother was one who went to her death having a hard time believing that the Blessed Mother would appear to one of her children.
1: Wow.
0: Lucia was not, she said, after her mother died, she said, now she knows I was telling the truth.
1: Oh my gosh. That's absolutely fascinating. My guest today, Barb Ernster, coordinator for the World Apostle of Fatima, national coordinator, I should say, for the World Apostle of Fatima. Final segment coming up. If you're on hold, I'll do my best to get you on. If you want to join us, if you have a question, an insight, we're talking about the anniversary of that famous day in Fatima when the sun spun and had a profound impact on all those that were there physically, but not so much spiritually on everyone. And I think there's a lot of lessons that we can take away from this event. Also that day, don't forget, there were others that appeared along with the Blessed Mother. Do you know who that was? You might be surprised. When we come back, we'll tell you who else was there at this particular apparition. Also what Our Lady brought with her. Something that I think we should all have on us. So I'll fill you in on that, and our conversation will continue. We'll take your calls too. Final segment. Right after this, don't go away.
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14: Hi, this is Bishop Michael Siss of the Diocese of San Angelo, Texas. 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
1: Such a good bumper. 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Good job, Nick. Nick, thanks for your help today. It's always good to have you with us. If you're just getting plugged in, last 10 minutes of our time together today, I'm speaking today with the National Coordinator for the World of Positive Fatima, Barb Ernster. 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It is a message for our time. Today, we're reflecting back on the final apparition of Our Lady in Fatima. And it took place on this day in 1917, where three shepherd children, Lucio dos Santos, Francisco Marto, and Jacinta Marto, reported seeing several heavenly figures in this vision during the miracle of the sun. So it wasn't just Our Lady. A lot of people think, oh, Our Lady appeared, and then the sun spun. No, according to Sister Lucia's account, they saw St. Joseph, and he came holding the child Jesus. He appeared beside Our Lady, who was dressed in white. She had a blue mantle. St. Joseph and the child Jesus appeared to bless the world, right? They made the sign of the cross. I want to talk to Barbara about that. Sister Lucia subsequently saw Jesus blessing the world in a vision alongside Our Lady of Sorrows. And then, Our Lady of Mount Carmel, if you think about that, Our Lady and the scapular, this is a huge part of this. And if you don't wear the scapular, if you're not familiar with the scapular, Lucia saw the Blessed Virgin Mary holding the child Jesus traditionally, understanding, pointing towards the importance of the scapular. Barb, clarify for me, was Our Lady wearing the scapular? Was St. Joseph holding it? How did the Holy Family appear in this final vision?
0: Well, the Holy Family appeared first, and then that's when Joseph was holding Jesus, and the two held up their hands in a blessing to the world. Then Our Lady of Sorrows, and then Our Lady with Jesus as an adult, I believe, right. Possibly foreshadowing the luminous mysteries. Our Lady of Mount Carmel appeared. Only Lucia saw Our Lady of Mount Carmel. She was holding out a scapular. She always felt called to the Carmelite order as she grew beyond these apparition days. But she always understood the brown scapular was part of this message. And then when, I think it was Pope Pius XII said, that the brown scapular is a sign of your consecration to her. Wow. And that's what the whole Fatima message is about, how to live as a consecrated life to Mary through Jesus, to Jesus through Mary. Consecration is a huge part of this devotion to the Immaculate Heart. Mary wants us protected under her mantle right now. She's also calling us into battle. We're all being called to take up our spiritual weapons that have been given to us, what John Paul II himself called the solution for our times. the rosary, the brown scapular, the, you know, these are spiritual weapons that have been given to us to protect us, but also to help us fight the evils of our time. We just don't want to believe, like many of the people at the Miracle of the Sun, that our little rosary can do anything. And we have to remember Mary and Jesus do something with this treasure we give to them, and they produce the grace and the fruit. We just have to show up and do what they asked us to do.
1: Yeah, it's really well said. All right, let's take a few calls. Final minutes, 888-914-9149. Shirley is in Bernie, Texas. Hi, Shirley, you're on the air with Barbara and Stern.
2: Yes, yes, thank you. I have a question because I have been praying. I know that Sister Lucia is, she's up for beatification. I have been praying to her because my white blood cells have been so low practically all my life. It was like 2.7. I've been praying to her solely, and when I had my blood test last week, it went up to 3.7. I'm still praying to her that it will go up at least to about 4.0. But people need to know that she's up for beatification. Yep. And they need to be praying for that.
1: All right. Hey, Shirley, thank you for sharing that. We'll pray for you, too. But what is the latest in the cause for Sister Lucia, Barb?
0: Well, the hardest was when she was declared venerable, because that meant the diocesan review of all of her writings had been, that took the longest. I do believe they're studying a miracle right now, but nothing has been said. But yes, the next step would be beatification once a miracle is approved.
1: I'm always a big fan of turning to the blesseds and the venerables, because I think they do intercede, and those miracles are necessary to go ahead and to advance their cause. We only have a few minutes. I want to talk about Elijah, too. You and I were talking about during the break, and you see these parallels between what happens in Fatima in the Old Testament, and I think this is also quite revealing. Why don't you share what you were talking to Nick and I about?
0: John Hafford, our founder, was the one who put the two together, that the miracle of the sun was very much like what happened with Elijah when he was taking on the 450 false prophets of Baal. And he was telling them, they were prancing around all looking for rain, and nothing was happening. And then he tells them to build the altar and put water all over it, keep pouring more water, and then he called down God, and the fire came from heaven, and the fire came down from heaven and burned up his offering and sucked up all the water that had been poured all over this altar. And that, of course, brought the people, the Israelites, back to belief in the one God. And that's very similar to what happened at Fatima when that miracle happened. The sun came down and it sucked up all the water and they were completely dry. And then Our Lady, this happened on Mount Carmel with Elijah. That's where the very first hermits and the ones that followed Elijah, they were there on Mount Carmel. And then Our Lady appears at Fatima as Our Lady of Mount Carmel holding out the scapular. So there's just so many great tie-ins to how God wants to be part of our lives and how he's giving us his mother during these times. And she's reaching out to us and wanting us to be part of this battle with her, but she's leading us, and God's giving her that authority right now.
1: Yeah, no, I could not agree with you more, Barb. I think these are very special times in which we are living. We only have a minute or two left, so I want to give you some final thoughts. And again, I almost feel guilty personally that I've not done enough to help promote Our Lady's First Saturday Devotion. I know it's the 100-year anniversary of that. And as you said earlier, it really is the key to bringing peace to the world and to our homes as well. What final thoughts would you like to leave us with today?
0: I think the fact that St. Joseph appeared during that miracle of the sun is very important. His role is going to increase. We see it happening with our men and fathers, that his role is increasing in the church. He's the greatest devotee of the Immaculate Heart of Mary, and so Mary has him now. He's there with her, helping us. I also want to give a praise report. My sister was with me in studio back in May, and her and her husband sold their store, so thank you for the prayers.
1: They were trying to sell that business for a while, right? They ran into difficulty, and I'm so happy to hear that. That is fantastic news. Tell your sister I said hello, but that's the fruit of the chaplet as well. I mean, look, prayer works, doesn't it? You've seen the fruit of the rosary and the chaplet, and I love it, and I'm grateful for all that you guys do. So if people want more information, it's bluearmory.com. Is that the best way to connect?
0: Yes, bluearmory.com.
1: All right. Hey, Barbara, thank you for all that you do. I'm grateful to have you here today. I really appreciate you stopping by.
0: Thank you for having me on.
1: That's Barb Bernster. Check her out. As I said, bluearmory.com. Bluearmory.com, best way to to connect to her. Like I said, if you missed any of the conversation, feel free to go ahead and download the podcast. Nick will have it up in about 30 minutes after we sign off. And I also want to invite you to do one more thing. We're getting into, I think, a special time of year, right? I don't know where time goes. Do you? I mean, look, we're halfway through October, right? Before you know it, you're going to be at a Thanksgiving Day table. Christmas is going to be knocking. There will be an Advent. And we start a new year. I mean, time just really seems to fly. It's crazy. If you've not yet joined my text group, and I have not, maybe I sent out three of them so far. I mean, we don't send out a whole lot. I'll give you a little nugget. I mean, what I tend to do in this text group is send out a one-liner and just a link, and I give you information. Like when St. Faustina's feast day was coming up, I gave you a little insight into a promise that she made for those who turn to her. I've got some other stuff coming up this month I'd love to send to you, and if you want to be part of that text group, you don't get flamed, your name doesn't get sold, you can always unsubscribe, but just text my name, D-R-E-W, Drew, to 914-914. So go and the phone number is 914-914. The message field, just put my name, Drew. You'll automatically get entered and you'll get first dibs on a lot of stuff that's coming, okay? Hey, I'm out of time for the day. Marriage Unhindered is straight ahead with Doug Hinder. Stay tuned for that. And I'll be back again tomorrow. Can't wait to talk to you then. Have a wonderful day.
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5: 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Pope Leo XIV is resting after undergoing thoracic surgery Tuesday afternoon at Rome's Gemelli Hospital, where doctors removed the lower lobe of his right lung and confirmed a diagnosis of lung adenocarcinoma. A tissue examination during the procedure confirming cancer, the Holy See released details that Pope Leo was in the operating room for about 3 hours, with the procedure itself lasting roughly 90 minutes. It's unclear at this point whether Pope Leo will undergo further treatment. The Holy See confirming the surgery was successful, and Holy Father returned to his hospital room on the 10th floor. A couple at the center of a surrogacy and child abuse scandal in California is asking to be released from jail. Daniel Martindale has the latest.
6: Wojun Xuan and his partner Sylvia Zhang are charged with conspiracy to commit child abuse and witness intimidation. Both pleaded not guilty during their arraignment. They are accused of housing 21 young children born through surrogacy at their home in Arcadia and employing nannies who abuse them on a daily basis. Both suspects are being held on $20 million bail. The couple was due back in court on Monday, but Xuan did not appear because of a medical issue. He and Zhang's hearing will be Friday when their attorneys plan to ask for their release.
5: There's a new focus on gut health, with many health experts advising us to reach for fiber. Some doctors believe fiber is the new protein, especially for boosting women's health. Dr. Jennifer Ashton, an OBGYN and nutrition expert, says fiber is good for digestion, your heart, metabolism, hormone levels, and immune system, but most of us don't get enough. Dr. Ashton says it's easy to fix by adding more whole grains, beans, nuts, and seeds to our diets, as well as fruits and vegetables. And in Major League Baseball, the American League Championship Series, Cleveland visits Tampa Bay for Game 2, rallying for a victory in the series opener on Monday night. Keeping you connected with the church and the world 24 hours a day, I'm Brooke Taylor, and this is listener-supported Relevant Radio.
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26: Where marriage is made and love lasts. 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That's 888-914-9149. This is Marriage Unhindered. Here's your host, Doug Hinderer.
1: Yeah, all right, here we go. Welcome to the show. Happy to be with you again today as we're wrapping up Tuesday. Today's a kind of a potpourri day. I got a lot of things we're going to cover, but I'm going to need some help on a medical issue that one of our male listeners is having that I don't quite understand. So pay attention and call me if you can understand this. So I'll get to that email, but it's about senior citizen and contraception. And I'm a little confused by that. All right, so we'll take a look at that. You can help me. And then finally, hopefully, we're going to get the question that I raised over a week ago that I didn't even get to yesterday. Can a devout Catholic actually build a good life with a lukewarm spouse? And then we're going to talk a little bit about angels, guardian angels, and we'll see what else is going on, right? So it's open mic night. Any marriage or family-related issue is fair game today. Whatever's on your mind, whatever's troubling you, concerned about, etc., well, this is the time to call in. All right. Content of today's show is solely for educational purposes, not a replacement for mental health diagnosis or treatment. Calling into the show does not establish a therapist-patient relationship with me. But, of course, we put the show under the protection and our marriages as well of our Blessed Mother, Undoer of Knots. Please join me in the name of the Father and of the Son and of the Holy Spirit. Blessed Mother, take into your hands the knots that affect married couples, and with your long fingers of love and grace, undo these knots for the glory of God. Visit married couples with your grace, renew their sacramental covenant, and increase God's love in them and strengthen their bond of peace, so that with their children, they may always rejoice in the gift of your blessing. Amen. All right. So listen, do you have anxieties, worries, questions about your current relationship or family, friends, people you're dating, people you're married to? I guess you wouldn't be married to people. I guess you'd be married to a person. But 888-914-9149. That's our Catholic Order of Foresters call line, 888-914-9149. Or email me at doug@irrelevantradio.com. All right, so here's this email, and it's very short. I'll give you my thoughts on it, but I'd like to hear from you. All right, so here's what he says. I'm a 65-year-old man cancer patient. I've been advised to use contraception so as to not pass anything bad to my wife. Is this permissible? If not, what to do? So I don't understand how a cancer patient could pass something bad to his wife. There are certainly diseases and infections that can be transmitted, but not only about cancer. So I'm a little confused. So if anybody out there has got an idea on what this might be, and contraception, I'm not sure what he means by contraception, right? I mean, artificial contraception is used by women to prevent pregnancy, and I don't know how that would prevent him from passing on something bad to his wife. If by contraception he means the use of, you know, the male barrier method, then it makes a little more sense to me, but I still don't understand what bad thing a cancer patient could pass on to his wife. Unless there is a fear that he could pass on, you know, cancer cells, and that could enter into his wife's body. I've never heard of that, but then again, I'm not a medical guy, so I don't know. So this is nothing I've ever heard before. So if you can help me with that, please do. Give me a call, 888-914-9149. But either way, whatever we're talking about here, it seems to me it is not permissible. All marital intimacy must remain open to the transmission of human life, and we are not allowed to block the process from that happening. Right? I think that only leaves this gentleman with one alternative, and that's total abstinence. I realize that may not be what he wants to hear, but sometimes, you know, saying no to physical relations with your spouse is the most loving thing you can do, right? I mean, the challenge is we live in a society where sex is viewed as a right,
7: Well, it's not a right. It's a privilege. And it's a privilege granted only to those people who are married. And even within marriage, it's not a privilege that you can claim outside of God's design for the act. So many couples find themselves in a situation of either temporary or permanent abstinence, and they actually find other ways to express their love for each other. Many of these couples find that their love actually grows during periods of abstinence, even if they're very long periods of abstinence. Now, you know, denying yourself the ultimate physical expression of love for your wife may be very difficult. It may pose a very large sacrifice. Good. The bigger the sacrifice, the greater the spiritual benefit. The bigger the sacrifice, the greater the love. Right? Christ did not redeem us by shedding one drop of blood. He redeemed us by shedding all of his blood. Right? So, you know, use this sacrifice of abstinence with your wife to make reparation for your sins, to help you grow in virtue and your wife grow in virtue, to help your kids remain strong in the faith, along with your grandchildren if you have any, and then use your sacrifice to get more souls out of purgatory. So a lot of good spiritual benefit can come from this. If the doctors say you must refrain from this, then you need to do that, right? So as hard as it might be to hear, I mean, I think you've been given a great supernatural blessing from our Lord, and I would encourage you not to waste it, all right? So, all right, well, wow. I've got a lot of callers lining up to help me on this problem. I appreciate that. Let's go to San Francisco to Mary. Hello, Mary. Thanks for calling into the show. Help me out here.
8: Oh, I think that maybe if he had any kind of radiation, then he could, he might have to wear a condom or something like that, because that semen could have the radiation part of it, That might be the part that they might. I'm not sure now. I know that when you have, like, a friend that had bladder surgery and they had to give a chemotherapy in the bladder wall just in case there was cancer. Okay. And when the nurses had to empty the urine and that, they had to glove up, mask up, put a gown on, because if any of that urine with that chemotherapy on there, it would burn their skin.
7: Oh, okay. All right. So you go.
8: Unless that's it.
7: Yeah. Okay. Good, Mary. I think that's a pretty good theory. Yeah. Thanks for calling in.
8: Thanks for your show. You're great.
7: Oh, God bless you. Thanks so much. All right.
8: Okay,
7: let's go.
8: Bye now.
7: Yeah. Goodbye. Yep. Thank you. Let's go out to Philadelphia to Mark. Hey, Mark. Can you help me out here?
10: I can. No. I think pretty much that last lady did handle it. I work in medical imaging, and I do know that the day of chemotherapy, when they go home, a lot of patients are asked to flush the toilet at least twice, and in some cases to use a specific toilet, because sometimes chemotherapy can get in the body fluid. So the gentleman might be worried about protecting his wife from body fluids, and he's asking you if it's okay to use a condom to prevent exposure of his wife. But it's not a long-lasting thing either. Usually chemo is given over, they're called cycles.
7: Okay.
10: And it might be once a week, once every 2 weeks, once every month, something like that. The other lady also did mention something with thyroid patients. Sometimes they're given radioactive iodine, and a lot of that does come through the urine and possibly other body fluids.
7: Okay. All right. So
10: in some cases, a person might fear for his spouse, his wife.
7: So then the question would be, because, condoms are notoriously ineffective as well, right? So even if you, which you can't do anyway, I mean, using a condom is morally unacceptable, right? So, but it's to me, it would also just be medically risky as well. I just think it's probably not a good solution anyway, and certainly not as good either morally or medically, as just some abstinence, at least for the period of time. And especially if it's chemo-related and that works its way out of your system. then I think it's you're probably looking at a temporary period of abstinence as opposed to something longer term. So, all right.
10: I have a question for you as a follow-up. What if somebody were afraid of, because they had a diagnosis of cancer, and they didn't want to have children because they were afraid of passing that genetic defect on to them?
7: Mm-hmm, Well, yeah, I think church is pretty clear. Every single act must be open to the transmission of life, right? And I think we live in a world where we say, listen, if we know there's a some sort of genetic defect we could pass on our children, out of love for our children, we shouldn't give them life. And I just fundamentally disagree with that. I think life is of infinite value, even if it's not perfect, even if there's a genetic defect in it, even if there's a problem. And

0: That's what I want for my kids, even if they live to be 112. But if I can, you know, if a child can get to heaven, if a human being gets to heaven in a year, that's a pretty good deal. So I just think no matter what the potential problem is, any human life is better than no human life. And the children that you bring into this world, they're ultimately going to end up in heaven where they'll be perfect. So I don't see anything wrong with that, my personal opinion.
1: I get you. Do you think the problem is we all want to make heaven on earth these days?
0: Yeah, I would go with that. Yeah, well, we expect perfection here. And you know, we live in this world where, I mean, we think we can control it. Like, we're actually in control of stuff.
1: Yeah.
0: Right? And I think...
1: That's pride.
0: Yeah, right. Sin of pride, to be sure. Yeah, we know better than God that this child shouldn't be born. You know, or we shouldn't have any children, or we should only have two, right? Whatever it is. Like, somehow we play God, and then that doesn't work out so well, and we wonder why. So, yeah, I'm with you, Mark. All right, man, thank you for calling in and clarifying that. I get it. Now it makes sense to me. But the answer is the same. Still, no contraception, nothing that would block the possible transmission of life. Even if you, and this guy's 65, assume his wife's pretty close, even if you're well past the childbearing years, you still must, act still must be completed in such a way where the transmission of life is theoretically possible. So, Mark, thanks for listening to the show, and thanks for calling in, my friend. All right, here we go. Cool. All right, so there you go. So that helps. I appreciate that. And, I mean, I assume I had a bunch of other callers there, but I assume they all hung up because they had the exact same answer. So I guess we nailed that one. And, you know, we got Patrick Alog on the board today. Patrick, that's what I love a lot about this show, man. I mean, the callers call in and help out and share what's going on. And that makes the show a lot of fun. So, all right, there we go. We got that one. We got that one taken care of. I like that. All right, so let's move on now, and let's talk about, and this one, and I again, feel free to call in on this one and give me your thoughts. And because my hunch is many of you are probably in this situation, or you know people who are, and you've got some real life stories to tell. So the question is, can a devout, now this was in Alatia, can a devout churchgoer and a lukewarm believer, does their relationship stand a chance? Do they have a chance? All right. So here we go, right? Now, they start off the article by saying different levels of church attendance aren't necessarily a deal breaker. All right. So for years, she's been part of a church community, attends daily mass, but he only goes to church on Sundays at best and holidays. How can they make the relationship work? What do you do when your loved one doesn't want to go to church with you? How do you react when he refuses to go on another retreat? Or what do you do when he says he thinks you go to church too much? I've run into couples with this exact kind of situation. So I'd love to hear your thoughts on it as well, right? All right, so here we go. So here's what the article says. Boy, and I'd like to tell you who the author of it is. It's Ilona Przezuska. I can't, but that's one of those names with a whole lot more consonants and vowels in it, and I'm not good at pronouncing it. All right. Christianity is a state of heart. Well, I think it's more than just that. In fact, I think it's a lot more than just a state of heart. And to me, that kind of reduces it to emotion. And that's not what it is. All right. So she starts off by saying, first, remember that Christianity doesn't simply equal going to church. Okay, I'm good with that. It has to do with the state of a person's heart. That's a part of it. A Christian attitude is not defined by how many church activities you participate in. Your ability to love is what best reflects your closeness to God. Your ability to be in a relationship is, to some extent, a measure of your spiritual life. I don't know. What do you think about that? Your ability to love is what best reflects your closeness to God. I mean, I got it. God is pure love, but there's things we need to do that love has to actually

0: be demonstrated with behaviors like church attendance and frequenting the sacraments. So she goes on, before you assess the level of religiousness of the other person, you should adopt a broader criteria. It may turn out that your boyfriend is not as unchristian as you think. Perhaps despite his reluctance to attend multiple services per week, he lives out God's love in everyday life. Okay, let's hope. He may prefer to pray privately and spontaneously during the week instead of going to liturgies or prayer groups. Okay. There's a good chance that your goals are convergent despite having a different way of naming and implementing them. Well, maybe, you know, maybe. But I will tell you that God called us to public worship in addition to private worship. Okay. And we just don't walk out into the forest and pray in front of a tree. Okay. So, she goes on, talking about the details of your desires and dreams. Well, you, in fact, you can go out into the middle of the woods and pray in front of a tree if you want to. That doesn't replace Sunday Mass. Yeah, I'm sorry. Talking about the details of your desires and dreams for the future can verify, for the future can verify if you really are on different paths. Although now you might be at a place where you perceive a serious inconsistency that makes it impossible to continue the relationship, perhaps you will discover common ground in principles, if not in all specific ways you practice them. So, you know, yes and no. Listen, the author says, first, remember that Christianity doesn't simply equal going to church. It has to do with the state of a person's heart. Yeah, you know, the Christian attitude isn't defined by how many church activities you participate in. Well, yes and no. I mean, it is to a degree. You know, the more Christian you are, the more time you're going to want to spend participating in church activities, in worship activities, right? So, I mean, I do believe that at least to some degree, a Christian attitude is defined by participating in church activities, or to put it another way, public worship with others, like going to Mass on Sundays and Holy Days of Obligation, which is the minimal that's required, you know? I look at it this way. If you really love somebody, you will want to spend time with that person. You know, would you believe a man who said, I really love my wife, but I don't feel the need to actually see her all that often? Yeah, maybe for an hour a week or maybe not even that much. That would seem rather odd, right? If you love your spouse, you're going to want to spend a lot of time with him or her. So I don't think I buy that argument that I really love God. I just don't ever want to go spend time with him on Sunday mornings or weekday mornings for that matter. All right. So, all right. So anyway, so she goes on. I got more I want to cover, but I've got to take a break and I've got some calls to get to. So I'm going to continue this article when we come back from the break. Listen to Marriage Unhindered. I'm your host, Doug Hinderer. 888-914-9149. Talking about if you got someone who's really serious about their faith, can they actually build a life with someone who's lukewarm? So love to hear your thoughts on that. And I'll give you mine when we get to the end. 888-914-9149. Don't go away. I'll be right back.
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8: This is Marriage Unhindered. Here's your host, Doug Hinderer.

0: Patrick, I don't know if I've ever heard this song before.
1: It's there.
0: Yeah,
1: I found it.
0: Okay. I
1: don't blame know. It on the other producer.
0: I don't know. Okay, well, nice? it's nice beat. I was able to dance to it pretty well, I thought, but flashback to American Bandstand, which is probably before your time, my friend.
1: Oh, Dick Clark, I know.
0: Oh, you know, okay. Yeah. Well, you're a trivia buff, though, yeah. So you would have it. Hey, welcome back to Marriage Unhindered. Speaking of trivia, that's me. I'm your host, Doug Hinder, licensed marriage and family therapist. Talking about a lukewarm Catholic marrying a more serious Catholic. And does that work? Does it make sense? How does it work out? And happy to take your calls and hear your stories. 888-914-9149. Because lots of people are in that situation. Lots of people are dating someone in that situation where they're kind of unevenly yoked in terms of their faith and are trying to figure that out. So I'd love to hear what you have to say. So let's go out to L.A. to Anna. Hi, Anna. Thanks for calling into the show.
2: Thank you. Thank you for taking my call.
0: Yeah.
2: I want to share my personal experience. When we were starting dating with my husband, he was my first boyfriend, and it was exciting. It was fun. We were Catholic, and we are Catholics. However, I am more, I'm the one who goes to Mass, to participate in Mass, mm-hmm. or any other church's activities. My husband doesn't want to attend Mass every Sunday or in special occasions, he will do it.
0: Mm-hmm.
2: And for a long time, this was very stressful for me because I didn't want my faith to create tension in our marriage.
0: Right.
2: So one day I decided to speak with a priest at my church, and he gave me a beautiful advice. Stay strong in your faith, continue going to Mass, and most importantly, go with joy.
0: Mm-hmm.
2: That conversation really, really changed my perspective of things.
0: Wonderful.
2: Instead of feeling stressed or guilty, I now attend Mass with a happy heart. My relationship with Jesus has become stronger,
0: mm-hmm.
2: and He gives me the strength, patience, and peace I need in my marriage. We have our struggles. He still doesn't want to go and attend when I always think twice before I said I'm going to Mass, so I'll see you soon.
0: Mm-hmm.
2: I truly believe that without Mass and my relationship with Jesus, I will not have the strength to face some of the challenges in my marriage.
0: Yeah.
2: So
0: yeah.
2: I have learned that I can love
0: Beautiful.
2: My husband.
0: Yes.
2: Respect his choices.
0: Yeah.
2: And still remain faithful to my own belief, and my faith is not something that divides us. It's what's keeping me strong.
0: Beautiful.
2: And we have our challenges. We still fight and argue, but it takes two to tango, right?
0: So it
2: does. I just stay quiet, or I just say, you know what, when you come down, we're going to come back and revisit the topic. And there's some things that are happening right now with my husband that I'm still trying to live through it. And, you know, but we'll see where this journey is going to take us.
0: Anna, yes. I mean, thank you for your testimony. And I think that's spot on, right? And I think people don't get pushed into the church. They get pulled in by happy, joyful people, right? And if he starts seeing how happy and joyful you are when you go to Mass, at some point he might find that attractive and he might want to come along with you. And in the meantime, it gives you the joy and the resilience you need to keep working on the marriage. So, and I think, too, there's something liberating about the fact that you're not responsible for his decision. And you can open the door and say, hey, I'd love to have you come to church with me, but he's got to decide to walk through it. And if he decides not to, that's okay. You go off to church, you do your thing, you deepen your love for our Lord, and you pray for him while you're there. At some point, God may work a miracle in his case. So I love what you're doing, and I'm all on board with it.
2: Thank you. Thank you.
0: Welcome.
2: I just have also another challenging situation going through Mass. That's what I'm facing right now is that, you know, he has this situation with himself. He has a little bit of OCD, and he finds that he has been working all these years, being a provider, which he's such a great father and such a, you know, amazing husband. However, we have our little, you know, stressful moments and fights and, lately, he's been going out with a group of friends who are close to his country, you know, from his country, his culture. And he told me, I need some time to to find myself, and I had to make myself go to these social events because in my personality, he says that, right? When I'm myself, I don't care about socializing, but my cousin always calls me and I have all this group of friends. It's like three guys and there's one girl, right? Mm-hmm. So this girl always goes there. And I asked him that last time I said to him, well, I can go too if she's there. You know, I guess it's open to girls as well. So and he says, no, it's, you know, this is not the case. This is my my cousin's friend, and she's always there because he's there. And I ask, are they dating? And he says, no, it's just the friend of the group. And I ask him one thing, and I told him, I said, you know what, this doesn't make me comfortable. I don't go out in a group of girls with a guy present there.
0: Mm-hmm.
2: Is there a way that you can please avoid any situations when you are going to be alone with this person, with this girl, right?
0: Right.
2: I don't know her. I don't know what she's about.
0: Yeah, no, danger, though. It's dangerous.
2: Right. And I said, I don't do that because I'm married. And I say, I expect the same thing, but he still says that you don't understand, you know. So to make a story short, this last Saturday, they went out, the group, and he went to pick her up and his cousin. So I asked him, I said, why are you picking both of them up? And he's like, well, we're all carpooling together. Okay, that's fine, but make sure you pick them up from his house, not her house.
0: Mm-hmm.
2: And why is not your cousin driving? Well, because he doesn't have a car, blah, blah, blah. And then I was, okay. But I was not happy about it. She ended up going. He went to her house, waited for his cousin to her house, and then they went together. And I just don't agree with that. I don't know if I'm crazy or I don't know.
0: No, you're right. It's a very dangerous situation, okay? You're a very dangerous situation. And so I think what you do is you sit him down and you say, listen, I am very unhappy about this. I'm very uncomfortable. And here is why. Okay. And I want to ask you to stop doing this. Now, I can't make you do it, but you will make me very happy as your wife if you stop doing this. If you choose not to do this and not to make me happy, okay, that's your choice. But I just need you to understand this causes me a lot of anxiety and worry and fear. And I'd like to ask you to treat me a little better. And then leave it at that. And just leave it at that. He's going to do what he's going to do. But I think you let him know how it hurts you and what you'd like him to do. You open the door for him to walk through and to be a good husband. He can choose what he wants to do in that regard. And then just pray for him. Does that make sense?
2: Thank you.
0: Yeah.
2: Yeah. Thank you so much.
0: Thank you for calling in. God bless you. All right. That's a tough thing, but I think you got to tell him, listen, this is a bad thing you're doing, and I want to ask you to do something better that would make me happier. I think that's the idea. All right. Let's go. Where are we going? Let's go up to Green Bay to Mary. Hi, Mary. Thanks for calling in.
3: Hi. I just wanted to share, my husband and I have been married 40 years, and both go to church regularly, but that's not the way we started.
0: Okay.
3: I was a Catholic who went to church. I told my mom when we got engaged, he has all the attributes of a Catholic, but he was brought up with no faith.
0: Okay. Yeah.
3: So I went to church myself. He didn't even go to church where your individual at least has, you know, someone who's going to church on Sunday.
0: Yeah. Right.
3: So we got married. I got pregnant with our first child, and in God's providence, I passed out in church when I was pregnant and was sent via ambulance to the hospital. That started him attending church with me.
0: there you go.
3: he's the protector.
0: Yeah.
3: So he would just go, and he would just sit, and he would listen, but really wasn't into it. We had to, we got married in the Catholic Church, had to get a special dispensation because he wasn't Catholic.
0: Mm-hmm.
3: Purposely got married on November 1st because it's a holy day and I can only get him to church for our anniversary once a year.
0: good for you.
3: But proceeded, had child number two, child number three, child number four. I was told at 12 weeks the baby wouldn't live. Just started praying, you know, tough stuff. At about 3 weeks of bed rest, he came to me and he said, I don't understand how you are just not falling apart. Like I don't get it. Like, he was struggling.
0: Yeah.
3: And I said that I trusted God would provide whatever. If this baby lived, there was a reason. If this baby didn't live, there was a reason. Mm. Anyway, that was his impetus. He decided he wanted to go to RCIA. He completed the RCIA process. He came into the church that Easter, right before I delivered. We had a baby boy, 9 pounds, 4 ounces.
0: 9'4".
3: Yeah. Full term, delivered regularly. He goes to church with me every Sunday. You know, so God has a way of putting people together that maybe need the spouse for other things. Mm-hmm. I'm not saying that it's 100% easy.
0: No, of
3: course
0: not. But
3: I think that the fact that they are maybe have different levels of faith.
0: Yeah.
3: I always told him I wouldn't pressure him.
0: Yes.
3: God sent him the message and he did it on its own.
0: Yes,
3: on his own,
0: exactly. So. Right. And if you'd have pressured him, he'd have pushed back. You know, that's the fact about when we get pushed, we push back. And you never pushed. You kind of pulled him in because you went, you were joyful, you were cheerful, you accepted God's will. And it was your joy and your love of God is what really pulled him in, which I think is beautiful. The second thing that struck me about your story, Mary, which I think is beautiful, is what you're talking about is you met a man with good human virtue. He didn't have the religious formation, but he had virtue. And that's what attracted you to him. And because he was a man of human virtue, when he discovered what the love of God looked like, he was all in. But he had the foundation of virtue first. And I think that's an important lesson for people to learn. When you're looking to marry somebody, find somebody with good human virtues. And then you can build a life with someone who's very virtuous.
3: Absolutely. And the two things that I would say, like for me, when he asked me to marry him, before I said yes, the deal breaker was he had to agree that our children would be brought up Catholic.
0: There you go.
3: Without any negative, like he couldn't diss it. Like if we're in this, like you know what I believe, you know who I am, I can't have you speaking against. And, he was, that was not his personality, but that was part of the agreement.
0: Sure. Good.
3: The second part that I really didn't anticipate was in those early years, the difference, he was kind of like, God loves me if I wear jeans, you know.
0: Yeah.
3: So the kids saw a different level, you know, I would dress in a dress going to church and I would show a different level. So I think those are just two conversations that need to happen before marriage.
0: I agree, 100%. I mean, yes, the children for sure, and the religious participation. You need to have those conversations very clearly before, so that you know where the rules are. And then either you're in or you're out, but at least you know what the rules are before you get married. Because afterward, it's a little bit hard to put those rules into place. So, God bless you, Mary. I've got to let you go, but I so appreciate you listening and calling in and contributing to the show. You've made it wonderful. Thank you. All right, let's go up to Ann Arbor to Elaine. Hello, Elaine.
4: Hi. Hi.
0: Hi there.
4: How are you today?
0: I'm doing well. What's going on? What can I do for you?
4: Well, I wanted to maybe do a different perspective, you know, that I had a fiance way in my past. And eventually, you know, I became like spiritual. I'm trying to use the word spiritually.
0: Spiritually,
4: lonely.
0: Yeah. Oh, okay.
4: Spiritually, right? Because especially if you want to attend Mass every Sunday and to go to confession and pray together and grow in the relationship and love of God.
0: Mm-hmm.
4: And over time, you might begin to feel that that's a very important part of your life, right?
0: Yeah.
4: And it's something that you can't share with the person that you dearly love.
0: Right.
4: So that's one aspect I thought of. And then you're also compromising your faith in a way, especially if, you know, this person is discouraging you instead of encouraging you to attend church and all the sacraments and raise your kids also of the same faith.
0: Yep.
4: Which is, you know, very important.
0: Yep.
4: Also, there could be resentment of each other because feeling frustration. Because you wish your partner would take your faith more seriously.
0: Mm-hmm. Yeah.
4: And then you may be hoping the other person changes since he or she believes in God.
0: Mm-hmm.
4: But maybe with time, you know, they will become more involved. You may be thinking that too, but it's hard to change people.
0: It is. Elaine, and I agree. And I when we get to the conclusion of this thing, and I give you my opinion, but I'm aligned with you that you need to think long and hard before you marry someone who's lukewarm, because We've had a couple callers here who have had good endings to their story, but there's an awful lot that don't end well. And I certainly know couples where it worked the other way, and the devout person became less and less and less devout and ultimately ended up leaving the faith altogether. So you've got to be careful, and it's really important to be evenly yoked on faith. Now, it can work if you're not, but it's harder. And the odds are against it, which is why the church, you know, in cases like, I think it was Mary's, but they needed, or maybe in, but they needed a dispensation to get married because the husband wasn't practicing. So the church is very serious about this, and it's very important to be evenly yoked. And we've got a couple of happy endings here, but there's a lot that don't end that way as well. And it's an area for real caution, to be sure. Elaine, thanks so much for calling in. God bless you, and thanks for listening to the show. I've got to take a break. You're listening to Marriage Unhindered. I'm your host, Doug Hinder. Taking your calls, 888-914-9149. Come back. We'll wrap up this conversation, give you my opinion, and we'll get to a caller out in Arizona with a whole different problem. Stay tuned. We'll be right back.
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10: This is Timory from Trending with Timory. 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
6: 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Here's your host, Doug Hinder.

0: There you go. It's a beautiful song. Yeah, maybe we should do a show sometime just on whether or not you let your kids sleep in bed with you in the middle. And my wife and I had some really strict rules at the beginning. You got your own crib sleeping in there, and at some point we wore out. And we're like, I don't care. Climb in. I'm going to sleep. So we kind of went both ways on that. But anyway, listen to Marriage Unhindered. I'm your host, Doug Hindert, licensed marriage and family therapist, 888-914-9149. We've got a very patient caller in Arizona. We've got Joe, who's been waiting for almost the entire show. Joe, thanks so much for your patience. What can I do for you?
1: Hi. Thank you for answering my call. I actually just came on here just to ask for prayers.
0: Okay.
1: My current situation is I'm going into a homeless shelter soon, and I've just been overwhelmed with the process. Mm-hmm. I think what I've been overwhelmed with is the amount of love that I received through my school, because I go to full-time culinary school.
0: Oh, great.
1: And so I'm just seeing God's goodness even in the midst of my suffering. That's the reason why I wanted to just hop on here. I just started listening to Relevant Radio just this week. On my way to school. So I'm like, why am I going to call this number? This is dumb. Why am I going to call it? And then I called it this morning, and I was like, no, let me just hang up. And I realized the long of the wait.
0: Yeah.
1: And I was like, let me call again in the afternoon. This is rush hour.
0: Yeah, you got more time. Yeah. Well, congratulations. Congratulations on the culinary school. And I really thought long and hard about doing that when I got out of high school, because I had a job in high school as a busboy and ended up doing some cooking and really enjoyed the restaurant business and cooking in the restaurant business. So I'm a little jealous that you're starting a career there. So so we'll pray for you that you're moving into the homeless shelter. Is this going to be a temporary thing? Is it any more details you feel you want to share about that? And if you don't want to, that's perfectly okay as well.
1: It's a temporary shelter. I'm very familiar with the shelter, actually. I've known them for 3 years. I started as a volunteer.
0: Oh, okay.
1: And now it feels really odd to be in the other side.
0: Oh, yeah.
1: But I'm going to be transitioning next week on Monday.
0: Okay.
1: So that's, as much as I want to share more details, I feel like I'm not really comfortable in sharing that.
0: No problem.
1: I think it's just more prayers that I need.
0: You got it. You got it. All right. Well, there's an awful lot of people listening to this show. So I'm going to ask everyone right now to join me in a Hail Mary for Joe. Hail Mary, full of grace, the Lord is with thee. Blessed art thou among women. Blessed is the fruit of thy womb, Jesus. Holy Mary, Mother of God, pray for us sinners now and at the hour of our death. Amen. Dear Lord, bless Joe. Keep her safe and help her to study hard, get good grades, and land a really good job in her profession. There you go, Joe. We'll pray some more for you, but God bless you. Thanks for listening to the station, and thanks for calling in.
1: Thank you. God bless you, too.
0: All the best. Bye. Okay, bye-bye. There you go. All right, that's what we do. That's what we do a lot of that around here, praying for people, and especially our listeners. So, and God bless her for that. So, all right. So let's see. We got about 8 minutes left. Okay. So let me get back to this article. All right. So this is about somebody who's lukewarm, right? All right. So the author goes on. It says, most importantly, talk. Talk about your shared values. They are the foundation of every relationship. Think about them very broadly. You should both ask yourselves a general question. What is important to you? Although a discrepancy in key values may make it very difficult or impossible to build a close relationship, an agreement on basics, even if you diverge on specific practices, can be the foundation of a solid future together. You can complement each other and learn from each other. Only conversations with mutual understanding, being open to differences, and adapting your own habits can ensure the future of your relationship. It's worth postponing for a moment the topic of the next trip to a retreat so you can talk about what is most important. How do you want to live? Church, quote unquote, church topics can sometimes cover what is most important and what you need to focus on. All right. So, you know what? I guess I agree with most of that. But I would hope that any conversation about values, about what's most important in your life, would include the practice of your faith at the top of the list. I'm hard-pressed to think of anything that's more important than where you place God in your life, right? So I do agree you need to have open, curious conversations about each other's faith, to be sure, but part of that needs to be, how do you live that in everyday life? That could be the most important conversation that two dating people can have, all right? All right, so then she goes on, what if he really is lukewarm? May turn out that your values are not really the same and you differ on very important issues. Your beloved may in fact turn out not to be serious about his faith, someone who doesn't spend time in prayer or reflection, who doesn't seek God in everyday life. However, even this may not be a reason to break off the relationship immediately. All right, I got to pause here because I believe this is a reason to break off the relationship. Perhaps not immediately, but pretty darn quick. More on this in a second. And, you know, we had a couple callers today who married people who were lukewarm, and they've come into the faith. But, man, it's really hard. It's really hard, and you're putting yourself in kind of a difficult situation. So she goes on, sometimes it's worth inviting your significant spouse into a deeper conversation. No, it's always a good idea. Helping someone of lukewarm faith draw closer to God isn't easy, but perhaps it's not without reason that God put this person in your path. Very possible, as attested to by two of our callers today. Doesn't necessarily have to be an obstacle to God's plan for your life. It may even be a chance for its implementation. So do not treat your boyfriend as a threat. Fear is never a good signpost. I'll disagree with that. It stands in opposition to love. But there are certain people that you should be afraid of, and fear keeps us safe, which is one thing that can work wonders in life. Okay, only the attitude of love that comes from your heart and the way you function in everyday situations can persuade your boyfriend to come closer to God. I agree with that. Your reaction to his being late for a date can be more important than telling him about the gospel day. And I agree with that. I mean, if you live your faith and you're kind and generous and you you treat him with great affection, that's the kind of stuff that will attract him to God, okay? So I'll give you that. I agree that the way you react if he's late or whatever is really important. All right, she goes on. A person in the early stages of relationship with God can only be convinced by seeing faith in practice, okay? I'm with you on that. In concrete acts of love in everyday life, all right? I'll give you that. It doesn't mean that you have to be perfect and pretend to be someone who has no shortcomings or weaknesses, okay? On the contrary, your imperfections and your faith in God and your faith that God loves you in spite of them shows what a good God we have and what your faith is all about, okay? Try to love your partner in the same way. All right, so true love, meaning patience, kindness, lack of jealousy, no self-seeking, and no keeping records of wrong. Stole that from St. Paul's letter, I think, to the Ephesians, will bring them closer to God. Well, maybe not. We should absolutely treat everybody in our lives with patience, kindness, etc. Yeah. And I do agree that people will be attracted to the faith by how well you live the virtues. And you certainly can't force someone to move out of the pool of lukewarmness. Right? So I'll agree with that. But I would say that if you are contemplating going through the rest of your life, raising and educating children with someone who's lukewarm, you are setting yourself up for a very difficult journey. There are three possible outcomes if you marry someone who's lukewarm, and two out of the three are not good. First is the lukewarm person could become more devout. That's good. And we had a couple of instances today with our callers. That's a really good thing. That's a possibility. Second, the devout person will become more lukewarm, and that's bad. And I've run into a lot of cases like that, and you probably know people were the same way, where the person with the strong faith gradually became weaker over time. And third, if neither one or two happens, Your life's going to be filled with tension and conflict because the lukewarm person stays lukewarm and the devout person stays devout, and then there's tension and conflict because those two things are a little like oil and water. So then you're going to have a life with tension and conflict, and that makes married life very difficult, and that's bad. So my advice is have some deep conversations about your respective faith lives, but don't marry a lukewarm person. It's a tough thing. Now, if you are married to someone who's lukewarm, all right, you got to stick it out. You got to lead by example, and that's a good thing. Okay. All right, only got a couple minutes left. We got another caller out of California. Mary, hello. Thanks for calling in. I've only got a brief minute, my friend. What can I do for you?
2: Well, mine is just to remind people just exactly what you said. Make sure you're sure. If you're strong, you want to stay strong and plan on getting stronger, and your partner is not practicing. My husband's not a practicing Catholic. He's I call him my non-practicing Christian husband. He's not a Catholic.
0: Okay.
2: I like that one.
0: Yeah, and, very good.
2: But we have been married for 59 years.
0: Oh, my. Okay. You've made it work. So, was it challenging at times?
2: More times than not.
0: Okay. Yeah.
2: Very challenging.
0: Okay.
2: And very lonely.
0: Okay. All right.
2: I built a community of people who support me, both men and women, who have supported me in all of this so that I am not alone in my walk. And my faith has grown. It's continued to grow.
0: Yeah.
2: But like you said,
0: yeah.
2: Now, mind you, we did get married within 6 months of meeting each other.
0: There you go.
2: So what came up in our lives would not have changed if we had waited another year.
0: Sure.
2: So,
0: yeah.
2: But it's so strong. It's so important.
0: Yeah.
2: Make sure that you're ready to do this without him or her walking with you.
0: You got it. Very good.
2: My faith will never leave.
0: Atta girl. All right. Good girl. Look, thank you.
2: I listen to you guys all the time. Thank you. And God bless you all.
0: Thank you so much, Mary. God bless you. Yeah, there you go, right? And I think, you know what, there could still be a miracle in play here for Mary and her husband, and that's very possible, right? But you just got to know what you're getting into, and it seems kind of easy during the infatuation part of the dating and everything, and all of a sudden, it's not so easy. So there you go. Well, listen, hey, I enjoyed today's show a great deal. Thank you to everyone who called in and participated, and I hope those of you who are listening got a lot out of it, and maybe a couple things that you could pass on to other people or maybe dating someone who's lukewarm. All right? Well, I send one to Memorari for that couple that's going to have a big fight tonight, and you're going to get a lot of grace to get through tonight and start to rebuild their marriage tomorrow. Let's all also add Joe to our intentions for today's Memorari. Remember, O most gracious Virgin Mary, that never was it known that anyone who fled to thy protection, implored thy help, or sought thy intercession was left unaided. Inspired with this confidence, we fly to thee, O Virgin of Virgins, our Mother. To thee do we come. Before thee we stand, sinful and sorrowful. O Mother of the Word Incarnate, despise not our petitions, but in thy mercy hear and answer us. Amen. If you enjoyed today's show, pass the word. All right. I will look forward to being with you again tomorrow. Have a good evening.
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5: 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Pope Leo XIV is resting after undergoing thoracic surgery at Rome's Gemelli Hospital, where doctors removed the lower lobe of his right lung and confirmed a diagnosis of lung adenocarcinoma, a tissue examination during the procedure confirming cancer. The Holy See releasing details that Pope Leo was in the operating room for about 3 hours with the procedure
6: itself lasting roughly 90 minutes before he was successfully returned to his hospital room on the 10th floor. It's unclear at this point whether Popliel will undergo further treatment. Six Flags has temporarily closed several roller coasters at its amusement parks in both the U.S. and Canada as a precaution after a man fell to his death from the Goliath roller coaster at Six Flags over Georgia yesterday afternoon.
7: Six Flags bills the coaster as one of the giants of the amusement park world, reaching 200 feet into the air with speeds up to 70 miles per hour. Six Flags over Georgia saying in a statement, they're deeply saddened, adding, our thoughts and heartfelt condolences are with the guests' family, friends, and loved ones.
6: NBC's Ryan Chandler reporting the cause of the accident is still under investigation. And scientists in Houston are finding a big piece of the autism puzzle. According to researchers at Baylor College of Medicine and Texas Children's Hospital, a small genetic change may help explain why boys are diagnosed with autism four times as often as girls. Girls typically have two X chromosomes, and researchers believe that second one may offer some protection. Since boys have only one X chromosome, it could make them more vulnerable, experts say, to a genetic change that reduces the activity of a gene vital to brain development. Scientists now want to see whether other genes play a similar role. Keeping you connected with the church and the world 24 hours a day and on the web at relevantradio.com. I'm Brooke Taylor, and this is listener-supported Relevant Radio.
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you've been praying for the Pope after this weekend's news. Well, breaking news over the last 2 hours. I'll share that with you in just a moment as his diagnosis has been released, more concerning than we originally knew, but I'll share more in a moment. Fatima, Our Lady of Fatima, 1917. We are nearly 110 years later, yet the miracle of the sun still impacts people today. October 13th marks the miracle of the sun, and that miracle, the sun dancing in the sky, seen by reported over 70,000 people to this day, brings about the conversion to Catholicism and squashes an atheist regime that at the time was there in Portugal and still we battle today. More on that in a moment. I've had a number of questions come in about yoga after we replayed one of our episodes with a former yoga Reiki specialist. And there's, if you ever watched Dance Moms for a number of years, one of the young women who started the show when she was 13 was on it for 3-4 years on Dance Moms. Brooklyn Hyland got married recently, but she's popped in the news because she got married and then a handful of months later, she got married in the Catholic Church and posted publicly why she chose to do that, why it mattered to her. Pretty significant in 2028 when fewer and fewer people are getting married in the church. Why would you choose a Catholic wedding? Why would you choose to double down after you already had your destination wedding? Well, more on that in a moment, along with Ozempic creating a whole new generation of almond moms. If you don't know what an almond mom is, I will tell you that in a moment. But first, for Pope Leo. Pope Leo, the breaking news this afternoon, confirmed by the Vatican, is that Pope Leo, after his surgery, has been diagnosed with lung cancer. You may have heard the news. We were told during Mass on Sunday, that October 11th, he described Pope Leo. I might have accidentally said Pope Francis. I still make that faux pas from time to time. Pope Leo described a localized nodule without confirming any cancer at the time. Catholics worldwide have been praying for him over the last couple of days. Specifically, we were asked to pray the rosary for Pope Leo. I ask you to continue to offer your rosary for our Pope, who's now 71 years old. And he has a form of adenocarcinoma cancer. It's a type of non-small cell lung cancer. It's actually one of the most common types of lung cancer, so it's one that's commonly dealt with. I'm very hopeful because we know those doctors who have taken care of our popes historically have been some of the best. The surgeon at Rome's hospital removed the lower lobe of his right lung, and the operation lasted about 90 minutes. The Pope spent about 3 hours in the operating room. Now, the medical statements are indicating that surgery was successful without any complications and that Pope Leo is recovering in the hospital room. It was a good news that the cancer was discovered early, but we don't know if they were able to remove everything, if there's additional medical information that needs to be gathered to determine a further prognosis. We are waiting for what the next steps, further treatment will be. But again, this is a type of lung cancer that is most common and so often addressed. So it's hopeful. I think with that, some hopeful news as we pray for our Holy Father, Pope Leo. Man, I hadn't heard the news yet. So we were in Mass on Sunday morning, Father announced, if you haven't heard, the Pope made the announcement. It's like a punch to the gut, startling to hear our Holy Father, whom, you know, the world just continues to fall more in love with the Pope than ever before, from the perspective of that we have a closer proximity than we ever did in the past. And so it's as if we are praying for a dear member of our family. He's the leader appointed by Christ to lead our church at this time, and we should pray for him. So we'll provide you every step of the way with the news and updates here at Relevant Radio on our Holy Father, Pope Leo, after the breaking news this afternoon that he was diagnosed with lung cancer. So Ozempic is creating a new generation of almond moms, and some are going so far as to criticize their grandbabies. Do you know what an almond mom is? Well, the viral almond mom became popular some years ago because a popular TikTok, when there was this old clip that
was sensationalized, went viral online. The Real Housewives of Beverly Hills, when it resurfaced a video of Yolanda Hadid's daughter, Gigi, where Gigi tells her mom she feels weak after eating very little. And Yolanda, her mother, suggests eating a couple of almonds and chewing them really well because she'll feel better. I don't know about you, but sometimes eating almonds on her stomach can sometimes hurt. But hey, there are some protein and fats in there. Almonds can be great. High lectin. You could get into all of that. But the whole thing is kind of hilarious because it's like you look at it and you go, okay, she told her to chew some almonds after she said she feels weak from eating so little. This is the epitome of the example of the almond mom. It's a slang term for a mother who she starts to be overly focused on dieting, staying thin, controlling what she, her children, her family eat. And it's not just about eating well. It's usually passing on unhealthy attitudes about food or body image to your family members. Those characteristics can be stark. It can be everything from obsession with thinness to passing down food anxiety, perpetual comments on appearances, putting labels on foods as if any food is good or bad, and restricting food, the quantity for your children. Now, these are things that I do just have to throw out there. Parents have to do in the right ways, but it goes to an extreme where it participates in the latest fad dieting, which, again, isn't necessarily a bad thing, but what the big takeaway is here, that the influence is so strong that here this daughter is telling her mom, and it's an extreme example, Yolanda Hadid's daughter, Gigi, tells her mom she feels weak because she isn't eating enough, and her mom goes and tells her to chew some almonds really, really well. Well, fast forward to Ozempic. Ozempic's changing our world. You look at the statistics, and it's staggering. 15% of American adults have used GLP-1 medications for weight loss. I am perpetually hearing about young women under the age of 18 who are now taking GLP-1s. So there was a study that came out just yesterday. Harper's Bazaar investigation published how widespread GLP-1 weight loss medication is. And actually, the study looked at relationships between mothers and daughters. Now, it chronicalizes one of the case study examples of a young woman named Natalie. She's 33 years old. She had a baby 3 months ago. So she is in that postpartum season, in the thick of it, in the beginning. Well, her own mother encouraged Natalie to start taking a GLP-1 medication so she would be thin before an opening of a restaurant that was happening in the family. That's right. A mother told her daughter, who's 33 years old and just had a baby 3 months ago, that she should take a GLP-1 after just having her baby. This is how far the Ozempic obsession and the almond mom culture has gone. That's why they're calling this a whole new level of almond motherhood. Now, her mom had just lost a significant amount of weight doing a GLP-1. And so she's suggesting not only that her daughter Natalie should do it because she's 3 months postpartum and should look better for the opening of her restaurant, but also Natalie's mom is now commenting on how 3 month grandbaby is being overfed. Do you get what's happening here? There is this overemphasis and this obsession with the amount of food in the body image. I'm sorry, but good for that 3 month baby if she's looking a little chunky. Does anyone realize that that's actually quite normal? And it's funny because usually my children come out a little on the emaciated side. That's just how they come out, at least my first two. And so everyone always has to comment either that you're starving your child or that you're overfeeding them. I have been struck by this because I have seen it frequently. Now, I've also seen moms who will not feed their children when they're hungry, especially a baby, because that baby can only eat every 2 hours. If that baby wants to eat any sooner, well, no. What about comfort and nursing at times when a baby's teething? I mean, just some of this is crazy. We're to the point where a child will be screaming and hungry and giving all the cues. If you've been a new mom, if you've had babies, you know where they start
smacking their lips. They start biting on their hands. You know the looks. And there's a specific cry when these kids are hungry. How many times have I been in a situation where I said, I think the baby might be hungry because they're bobbing and I'm not the mom. So all of this comes to this obsession we have today with Ozempic, with GLP-1s. Now, you're seeing this that I think that we have to ask the question, are we teaching the next generation that being thin needs to happen overnight and no matter what the season of life? Namely, if you're 3 months postpartum, whatever it might be, can you even take GLP-1s while nursing? I don't know. Are we rushing women off of nursing because we're rushing them to lose weight right away? Because it is challenging. Most people know it is very difficult or can be very difficult to lose weight or lose the rest of the weight while you're nursing. It requires a lot of discipline, exercise, healthy eating to properly nourish and care for yourself and your baby. But are we creating this attitude where it doesn't matter? Let's disregard that you're in a season where you just had a baby. And yes, the body naturally works to gain weight.

new baby comes isn't just because they are sympathizing with the food cravings and the eating, or in my case, not eating at all because it's so hard to eat when I'm pregnant. But the dad bod, that gaining weight for men, it actually helps them to manage the amount of sleeplessness they will go through in the beginning of having a new child, because there's a huge lack of having slept. So this doesn't even beg the question, are we losing sight of discipline and virtue, or even what beauty is, when we reduce everyone to the comment, have you tried Ozempic? Why don't you try Ozempic? You've heard it said before. And I'm not throwing Ozempic completely out the door, but what happened to maybe the fact that we just don't comment on people's weight so quickly or at all, even if they're venting about how they've had a hard time losing weight? Don't say, oh, well, I have a friend who did Ozempic, or, oh, I did it, or why didn't you try it? Because you're fat, I'm skinny, and I think that you should do it. I don't know. What are we thinking? The comments surrounding Ozempic are egregious. Our attitude perhaps needs to be a little bit, with regard to Ozempic, good for you, good for me, but not going so far as trying to get someone else to do it. Because the shift of the number of people who are being told to do it is outrageous, especially when you hear all of these women who think that they need to stop nursing their kids, need to wait to conceive babies. And I'm not saying there isn't something wrong with trying to get healthy and fit before having a child, but if you kind of smash that up against the Catholic view of having babies, you read Humana Vitae for a grave reason. That's when we perhaps abstain for a season, not indefinitely, from having children. But I think people have this attitude that we can just have Catholic birth control with natural family planning, which, by the way, requires abstinence if for a grave reason discerned, remember the word discerned, by a couple, and even perhaps with the guidance, as Humana Vitae indicates, from and by others, rather than us just going, well, let me do X, Y, and Z. There may be a very legitimate and just reason for getting a little healthier before the next pregnancy, or just being careful. There's much to that, and that is discernible by each and every couple. And yet this push right now for women who are newly postpartum or before you have another to get on medication, we are in a whole new world with regard to body shaming, and I might just call it Ozempic shaming, that people are engaging in. And again, this, I'm not even touching on the fact that we're perhaps losing sight of some of the discipline and virtue elements that need to be there, not to mention some of the concerning side effects of osteoporosis, osteopenia, where people are literally using their bone density and experiencing stomach paralysis as an effect of taking GLP-1s. We're not weighing, we're not having a full conversation. We're just blasely saying, hey, you're 3 months postpartum. Why don't you jump on this so that you can look better for an upcoming event you have? But look at this on an even a bigger scale. What happens when women, because it's men and women, but especially women, begin to project their own insecurities onto their children and grandchildren, to the point of calling a three-month-old baby, saying that that baby's eating too much. It's frightful as parents that we can pass down even well-meaning comments, even things that are maybe well said but taken poorly by the next generation. This points to a bigger problem, though, that there is so much pressure on women as a culture today to always be one, hot, and two, available, no matter what age you are, no matter what relationship or marital status you are in. And you are irrelevant today if you are not hot and available. Whether you are 7, literally, whether you are 17, whether you are 70, whether you are 37, it does not matter. Women of all ages are perpetually expected to be hot and available, no matter your marital or relationship status. The culture of aesthetics is crippling women. Are we living out beauty standards? Or are we reducing ourselves to an aesthetic of beauty? Are we reducing others to an aesthetic of beauty? Do we have a misunderstanding about what beauty is? I'm not saying that you shouldn't care if you need to lose weight, because there are a lot of people who need to take this more seriously for the sake of their health. Weight matters. Weight's important.

0: It can impact our longevity, our stamina, our endurance, our mood, our energy, our joy. It can impact our mental health. It can impact our heart. We could go on and on. It can impact your back, your knees. But the problem is that we are a culture obsessed with the wrong type of beauty. Beauty as simply an aesthetic that reduces all women to being hot and available no matter their age, whether you're 7 or 70 or anywhere in between and above. We can't just take a whole person and reduce them to their physique. Beauty is linked to reality. I just did a whole segment on beauty. We'll have to link to that segment in the show notes for today's show. I just discussed it. What is beauty? Well, when you look at it in relation to the person, it's not just the way you look. It's the way that you look, you stand, you talk, but your beauty exudes from you based on who you are, the virtue to which you do or do not engage in. Beauty is linked with reality. It's connected to the whole person. It's not reduced to physique. Beauty is understood, if you look at the definition of beauty, as both known and perceived. You know a woman when there's this beauty of soul, beauty of virtue, beauty of action that radiates into how she looks. This is why often people view women and motherhood, when done lovingly, sacrificially, virtuously, as something profoundly beautiful. There's this honor and respect that is there for the whole person, not just a reduction of the woman to her body parts, how her face looks, how large her head, her nose, or any other body part is or is not. But we live in a reductionist society where we reduce a person to all the compilations of their parts and how they do or don't look good together. And so this whole almond mom era with Ozempic, yes, it's going too far. And I challenge you. Maybe you are struggling with this. Maybe you're struggling with the obsession over the latest diet fad. Maybe you have been a serial dieter your whole life. My challenge to you is to really take stock of how those ideas surrounding food and weight loss and body image are reducing you, your happiness, your joy, your sense of peace, and how maybe that is being projected onto others, especially of the next generation. Don't be the almond mom. And if you missed what an almond mom is, go back and listen to this episode and the connection to some of the latest research, the Harper Bazaar on Ozempic and how it's wreaking havoc between moms and their daughters and even comments about the grandkids, because there's this obsession by almond moms, that's what they're called, about weight and body. You're listening to Trending with Timory here on Relevant Radio. 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I'll be back in a moment. We're talking, why would someone choose to get married in the church just a few months after their destination wedding? Why would a 28-year-old care about that today? More on that in just a moment.
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2: I'd like to tell you about a great miracle that occurred on this day in the year 1917. It had been predicted by a mysterious woman from heaven who appeared earlier that year in May to three shepherd children in Fatima, Portugal. She said that if the children returned on the 13th of each successive month, she would meet them, and that on the last visit in October, she would show to all the people who gathered a great sign. And so, as reported by the newspaper at the time, tens of thousands of people saw the sun dance in the sky and appear to fall toward the earth while their clothes, soaked by a steady rain, were immediately dried. In her message to the children, the lady said, "I am the Lady of the Rosary. I have come to warn the faithful to amend their lives and to ask for pardon for their sins. They must not offend our Lord anymore, for he is already too grievously offended by the sins of men. People must say the Rosary. Let them continue saying it every day." The Rosary was Pope St. John Paul's favorite prayer. He told the crowds gathered in St. Peter's Square, "The Rosary is my favorite prayer, a marvelous prayer, marvelous in its simplicity and its depth. Against the background of the words Ave Maria, the principal events of the life of Jesus Christ pass before the eyes of the soul, and they put us in loving communion with Jesus through, we might say, the heart of his mother. At the same time, our heart can embrace, in the decades of the Rosary, all the events that make up the lives of individuals, families, nations, the Church, and all humanity. Our personal concerns and those of our neighbors, especially those who are closest to us, who are dearest to us. Thus, the simple prayer of the Rosary marks the rhythm of human life."
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0: Today we mark the miracle of the sun at Fatima, the last of the apparitions of Our Lady in Portugal. And this apparition ended an atheist regime when the sun danced in the sky. Over 70,000 people saw it. I'll share with you in just a moment more on that. We're taking your questions on the issue of abortion all month because you say, "I'm pro-life, but have you ever been stumped by a question?" Maybe you know that you don't waver on the issue, but you don't really know how to answer it. Or maybe you say, "I know the church is pro-life, but I don't really have the argument." Okay, so Ron asked me this. How do I respond to a woman who says, "A baby will dramatically change my life"? So when we hear someone say, "A baby will dramatically change my life," we're talking about everything from education to employment, being able to finish their education, status of employment, leaving the workforce, getting started to begin with, even including problems of caring for existing children and dependents or just finances overall. So this is, I would truly say, the most common reason a woman says she's going to have an abortion. Because if you don't know the stats, more than 97% of all abortions occur electively. For no reason. So that means that those reasons are not because of the health of the mother or because something has been diagnosed as abnormal with the child. Now, I'm not saying the child should be aborted in any of those cases because we don't kill one person so the other can live. You could do an early delivery and separate mom and baby, but you don't have to go in and kill the baby and then separate. We would separate and then let the baby naturally die if we could not medically save that child. You see the difference? One is direct killing, one is separation. The separation has to occur no matter what. Why do we have to kill the baby first? And pro-life OBGYNs who have delivered thousands upon thousands of babies repeatedly say abortion is never necessary, and they've never themselves had to perform an abortion, kill a baby, in order to save a mom's life. And I'm not getting deep into this question right now. Maybe we'll take another day, but just because a person's quality of life is going to be less than another doesn't mean that we should put a death sentence on a person's life. Just saying that. If they were already out of the womb, we wouldn't even be talking about this. So Why is it that big people can pick on little people that have various mental diagnoses? I don't know. The question at hand. So I'm setting those aside because those make up less than 3% of all abortions today. So working in the crisis pregnancy center for almost 6 years, sidewalk counseling in front of abortion businesses, talking to these women, this really does summarize the most common response women have. I can't have this baby. This baby will change my life drastically, dramatically. They think their world has ended because the future they had in mind has been nuked with the idea of a child. And our society says, well, abortion is legal, therefore, you can end this crisis. A woman who is having an abortion is usually thinking about herself. Yes, there are some women who are thinking, hey, I can't provide as much as I'd like, so I think it's better if I kill the baby, have an abortion. But usually the woman's choosing an abortion because of the circumstances she does not want to be in, such as going to school while raising a child, being a single mom, disrupting or delaying education or employment or type of job, or because there are other dependents and children and they can't foresee taking on more. It's a topic of discomfort. Does that mean we can justify ending another person's life because we do not like that we will be uncomfortable or our plans have to change because of this, in her eyes, untimely pregnancy? Whether it was with unprotected or protected sex or not. Now, usually they say a baby's not possible because I was on X types of birth control. I took all of these things to try and prevent it, and perhaps this happened. Usually, and I will tell you this, working in the crisis pregnancy center, most women who came in pregnant were often at least on one form of birth control. But, you know, especially if it's the common, you take it yourself, oral. These women, especially teenagers and young adults, don't exactly take it as consistently as they should. Not to mention the high failure rate of condoms dispersed, in particular, by Planned Parenthood. So how do you respond to someone who says, a baby will dramatically change my life? The first response is, that baby already has. That baby's here. The baby isn't a hypothetical. Your life has already changed. You are a mom, regardless of the circumstances, planned, unplanned, and desire. So yes, your sense of responsibility that you are feeling is legitimate. Now, the first question I took last week on this topic of abortion is, what do you do if someone tells you they're pregnant and you think they're abortion vulnerable, or they outright say they're abortion minded? You buy time. Let's go make sure that you are pregnant. Let's take a medical grade pregnancy test at a doctor. You get them to a pro-life doctor. Let's get a sonogram. Let's wait. Let's make sure it's not an ectopic tubal pregnancy. And you give all the reasons. I'm linking to that episode where I walk through those. You buy time, because what you're trying to do is, yes, build up that sense of nobility, of responsibility, because there's a reason that the woman is saying, a baby will dramatically change my life. The baby already has. The responsibility is already felt. And she's either trying to get rid of the responsibility or keep it. And that responsibility is for the human being whom she has conceived, who is already inside her womb. And so relating her to that responsibility, toward that duty, toward that gift, toward that honor, no matter the circumstances, is very important, because she feels the weight of that responsibility. Now, maybe for her in her circumstances, I don't know, because more than ever, we are having to do the straight activism of our friends and family, where we notice their abortion vulnerable before they're even saying anything, because it used to be we could reach them from the crisis pregnancy centers or in front of the abortion business. Now, everyone stockpiles chemical abortion and takes it quite early on. So more abortions are occurring early on and unknown, unbeknownst to family, friends, the father of the child. So we need to buy time. We need to be alert and aware as to those people who could be at risk. Always connecting a sense of responsibility, that the weight and the fear of a baby dramatically changing your life, yes, you're already being a good mom by noticing you have a great responsibility. Now, given the circumstances that you as a friend know that I personally don't, you might be able to talk about, well, given that responsibility, that baby dramatically changing my life, how can we paint a picture of your future? What does that look like? How could you imagine, right, cast that picture of your future with the baby, navigating the education, the work circumstances, the father relationship, your support system? What support can we help bring in to make all of this more doable, more feasible? Is it the help of the crisis pregnancy centers in every city and town across the country that's just waiting with open arms with, you would not believe, the unlimited amount of resources they can help a woman with? And first and most important, the resources include the emotional support and counseling to help get that woman through the new life of motherhood and well beyond that she has. Because most of our crisis pregnancy centers stick with these women well beyond just the yes or no to abortion, but through helping her become a mother and navigate life circumstances that she's saying will dramatically change her life. So we have to help acknowledge the discomfort, acknowledge that her plans are changing, acknowledge that she's seeing a great sense of responsibility because she is a mother and there's a nobility in which she has a responsibility. Maybe adoption is right for her in her circumstances. Maybe commitment with the father of the child is right in her circumstances. Maybe it's a flooding in of support from a crisis pregnancy center. Maybe it's the support of living with family or just these different things that need to change. I can tell you, I'll never forget, about 3 years ago, I called a friend who was working as a director of a crisis pregnancy center, asking how she was and what did she do that day. And she said, "Timory, I bought 3 cars this week." I said, "What do you mean?" She said, "The only obstacle between these 3 women and keeping their babies was a car. One was for employment. 2 was because her parents just said, 'You don't even have a car. How can you have a baby?' And I can't remember what the 3rd was, but it was so profound that the only obstacle preventing her from saying yes, what was leading her to have and schedule that abortion coming up, was the fact that she didn't have a car or needed a car to fix the circumstances. That crisis pregnancy center that day told me she bought 3 cars that week. You see, circumstances are changeable. And a woman who's in a crisis pregnancy is told that your world is dramatically changing because it has. She should have a sense of responsibility for this child, but the world says you can shirk that responsibility. We, as friends, family, help her. We help appeal to that sense of responsibility, to the beauty of that vocation, even if placing a child for adoption is the best and making that 9-month commitment is what she needs to do, or casting that vision of what it looks like after that and all the pieces that we need to help put in place to make it happen. 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More coming up. There's some questions on yoga and the feast day. We celebrate today, marking the final Marian apparition at Fatima in Portugal, of the miracle of the sun. If you have a question, our toll-free line is 888-914-9149.
5: 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And that's why there are well over 3,400 community-based pregnancy care centers across America.
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0: She already had her dream wedding. Why did this dance mom star get married again in a Catholic church just a handful of months later? Did you ever watch Dance Moms? I did not. It was not my cup of tea. But if you like the show, Brooke Hyland was 13 years old when she premiered in the 2011 Dance Moms, and she left in 2014. So she's now 28 years old, and she has created a splash on TikTok and Instagram because she and husband Brian Thalman celebrated a second wedding ceremony in just a handful of short months after their original destination wedding, about 160 guests in attendance. But on October 11th, she shared a getting ready video that she was getting ready for a church wedding in a Catholic church. Brooke Hyland said, "Before I get a million questions, yes, we had our destination wedding and legally got married in February. We wanted to have our marriage recognized by the church, especially before starting a family. So here I am getting ready to celebrate with just our family." I thought this was a cool story. I'm not condoning doing it backward. That is getting married outside of the church and choosing a destination and then later, like much later, getting married in the church. But I think that this is evocative of the culture we live in. That this is good news for a young woman whose Catholic faith clearly mattered. Now, whether this is what she planned all along, not quite kosher, right? Or this is something suddenly later at the thought of having a family she wanted to do. Did you hear that statement? She commented that children was really the reason behind her doing it in the church, getting married in the church. Isn't that striking? Because right now, I think you have this trend where you start having children and you can either become more religious or less religious. You can go down the path of, oh, well, I want my child to choose their own religion. Millennials have been doing this with their kids and it hasn't boded well. Even Gen Xers have kind of unintentionally done it with their children. I won't baptize them. I'll let them choose later on what they want to be. Or I'll baptize them and then not catechize them and not take them to church and let them decide. Let them just find on their own religion. Well, we are unreasonable and passion-filled creatures who, as children, are meant to be formed and shaped by our parents to know right from wrong and to know God. As Catholics, that's our role. So I find it riveting that it really leans in two directions. Parents stay either go, let them choose their religion, or they double down and become more religious than they were before because they want to pass that on. So when you read this from Brooke Hyland, that she got married just a handful of short months later, 8 months later in the Catholic Church, she said, "We wanted our marriage recognized by the church, especially before starting a family, before having children. That was what mattered to her and her husband." Now, I don't know if he's Catholic, but she has been Catholic her whole life, born and raised. religion is very important to her from what this move indicated. She didn't show that this was, hey, my parents pressured me to get married in the church and begged me because I didn't know. She's saying this was important to us because we wanted it recognized in the church and we wanted it done before baby started coming. So what's the take here? I think that, number one, if you're Catholic and you haven't had your marriage blessed, because I know you're out there, I talk to you all the time. You write into me, I meet you in person. Go have your marriage blessed. It can be as fancy and celebratory or as quiet and intimate as you want. I actually have a dear friend who, her husband's coming into the church. He's in OCIA right now. Her and her husband never got married in the church, and they are getting ready to have their marriage blessed. It's a huge thing. And she said, I really don't know what to do. Do I make it a big thing? Do I? And it's up to her. I mean, a sacrament is a sacrament. We should celebrate it either way. But here's the deal. She's realizing, as she's preparing, all the graces that are available and in store for her, because marriage is a sacrament. And when we leave ourselves outside of sacramental marriage, we're allowing for our marriages to be much more difficult. We are leaving our marriages outside of the additional grace of God. Because I think when you look at it, some people say, well, I got married. Didn't I, in a culture where a lot of people aren't married, like, doesn't God smile upon that? Sure. I do believe that he does, that you made that commitment, that you're exclusive, that you got legally married before having kids. But God, we are called to be obedient to. And he tells us that this is a sacrament handed down through the church. And this is one of the seven sacraments. This is a big deal. And so for Brooke Hyland and her husband to say, hey, 8 months after a destination wedding, we wanted to have our marriage recognized in the church and do it before we had children. She's showing that I want this for my kids. Before those kids see mom and dad, she wants them to know that this faith matters. So go get your marriage blessed. Stop holding your marriage outside of the grace of God. And maybe there are some kinks that need to be worked through. Go figure it out. And I think it's important to say that we need to make sure we are passing our faith down onto our children. I remember I was coming home from traveling not too long ago to speak an event, and I was in an Uber or a Lyft, I don't remember which one, and this man was asking the driver about where I was, and I shared that I was Catholic and a little bit about what I do. He goes, oh yeah, I'm Catholic too. I said, oh really? And he was local to the area. What church do you go to? Oh, I don't go to church. You know? He goes, no, my kids do. So what do you mean your kids do? He says, well, I drop them off and then I pick them up. I said, you're telling me that you go through all the work to drop your kids off and pick them up from church and you don't go? Which, by the way, that's very common in some culture. He goes, yeah, I want them to have religion. He goes, I pray, I don't need to go to church. Are you kidding me? Do you know the gift you are giving your children by showing them the example, the model? I'm not just saying, let me tell you this is important by dropping you off, but by going, by showing them that this matters more than just you dumping them there, but that you actually go and you show them prayer, you show them obedience to God, that they're more apt. Do you want your kids to be Catholic down there? And he goes, yeah, of course. Why take them to church? I said, well, if you want your kids to be Catholic, the research indicates that it's the faith of the father and whether or not the father goes to church that determines whether or not that child will remain Catholic and practice their faith through the rest of their lives. So you taking your child and dropping them off at church is very likely to actually mean that they will not be Catholic later on because you aren't going. He goes, oh, lady. And I'm going, oh, yes, oh, lady. I'm sorry, but what do you do? What do? You drop them off and where do you go? And he I'm tired. I work. I said, I know you're tired. I know you work. Go. Remember the words of Christ in the Garden of Gethsemane when Peter, James, and John keep falling asleep and he asks them to stay awake. Can't you just stay awake 1 hour? Can you not just make that commitment? Go to your local church. Go, be present. Pray. And this is what stood out to me when I was reading Brooke Hyland's story. She realized at 28 years old, after having this big hurrah of a destination wedding, celebrating with all her friends and family, her and her husband decided she wanted her marriage recognized in the church. Why? Because grace flows through that marriage, through the spouses. Marriage is hard enough. We need that grace. And two, she wanted it for her children. And one of the things that she commented on after, you know, she's spoken highly of it, having already had her dream wedding. She said, we were originally going to do it just the two of us, that is, have the marriage blessed, but our families were excited to be there and we're always looking for reasons to get together. She commented the reason she waited is she claims in an interview that she waited for her mental sanity. She couldn't plan it all. One being a destination wedding and a church wedding. Why she couldn't do the two together? This is a problem of the next generation. And I think it's a problem, especially parents, to just be aware of. There's this huge to-do over destination weddings that is getting in the way and leading to a lot of controversy between parents and kids over church weddings. Whether it's the obsession with the Europe, the Hawaii, or the beach wedding. Which I remember in college, a professor of ours would always come. I never understood the beach wedding, especially because depending on the day, the time of the year, and just where the waves hit that day, beaches can be the same exact beach can be very beautiful one day and very ugly the next. There could be a washed up whale or sea creature, and I've seen it. I've walked on the beach living in Southern California, and there are nasty things that slide up there, and that's the background of your beach wedding. You know, one of the other comments that Brooke made was, I knew from the beginning that we wanted to get our marriage recognized by the church before starting a family. Again, she doubled down making this comment about kids and family life, that the recognition of the church and acknowledging her marriage was important. The recognition of the church is important, and the grace of the church is important. The grace that flows through the church is important, and the grace to give your child religion. Don't just leave your kids up for choice, because the world will suck that choice of faith out of them. Kids are naturally oriented toward religion, and we need to help feed and nourish that. And today on the Miracle of the Sun, I just printed out a couple of coloring book sheets on Our Lady of Fatima. And I kind of really love, at least for my kids' age, these coloring book sheets, because it's a moment to just give them something to color, and I just sit there and talk to them about religion. The Fatima sheet didn't have the sun in it, so I drew a sun on the corner of the page for them to fill in, and I talked about the sun dancing in the sky, and I said, does the sun dance? I go, no, it doesn't. I said, but you know who can make the sun dance? I go, who? I said, God. God, and Our Lady told the young visionaries that she was going to send a sign. She's going to send a sign to help people believe that the apparitions at Fatima were real. And she did. Have you ever read the firsthand accounts, the eyewitness accounts at Fatima? One of the eyewitness accounts on October 13th, 1917, Avelino de Almeida said, the sun looks like a plate of dull silver, and it is possible to look at its disk without the least effort. It does not burn, it does not blind. You can look directly at the sun with no effect, like a plate of dull silver. That was Avelino Almeida. She was there for the miracle of the sun. The sun danced in the sky, as some have described it. At what point it seemed like it was going to come down upon earth and then went back to its position. It was covered. There was this movement that was not a natural phenomena. It was that thing that guaranteed the truth of the testimony of those three young children there at Fatima that day. And because remember, 1917, three little kids are claiming they saw Our Lady. These kids are young. Lucia's 10 years old, the oldest. Francisco's 9, and Jacinta is 7. And Our Lady's there. She gives them a vision of hell. She tells them to recite the rosary. She asks them to make sacrifices for sinners. And people, some want to believe it, some don't want to believe it. And Our Lady promises that thing that will help others to believe. And it's a miracle of the sun. Almost 110 years ago on October 13th, 1917, the day the sun danced, secular newspapers The next day, had it on the front page. Another one of the eyewitness testimonies came from a Professor Jose Maria Almeida, who, by the way, his testimony is significant because he wasn't reporting as a Catholic, not as a Catholic, not as a devotional writer. He was a journalist present that day with the 70,000 others present. And he was there to cover a controversial event for a newspaper that was known for its skepticism toward the Catholic Church. Do you want to know what he said in his report? You can actually go and read the original newspaper testimony. Translated from Portuguese, it says, The sun whirling wildly seemed all at once to loosen itself from the firmament. Do you hear that? Whirling wildly, and as if it loosened itself from the firmament. Only God can do that. And what's significant about this, I was reading an article earlier this morning, how the miracle of the sun in Fatima helped to end an atheist regime. It was originally from the Catholic News Agency, and it cites Marco Daniel Duarte. He's a theologian who is the director at the Fatima Shrine Museum, and it paints a landscape of what people believed there in Portugal and what they had experienced. You just had World War I that was raging through Europe. Portugal itself had seen over 220,000 civilian deaths. Food shortages, Spanish flu. But a few years before, in 1910, the first Portuguese Republic had drafted, under the influence of Freemasonry, this constitution that suppressed especially the Catholic faith, to the tune that between 1911 and 1916, 2,000 priests, including nuns and monks, were literally killed there in Portugal. Catholic schools, churches, all kinds of Catholic property had been seized by the government. A priest couldn't even be seen in public wearing his clerics. The church bells ringing in the local towns and cities was prohibited. Any celebration of a religious festivity was completely banned. The anti-Christian sentiment was severe, to the point where you do not practice your faith or you will die, as the leaders of your church have died here in Portugal. You can't practice it in the public. You can't show any public representation of it. Schools have been obliterated, Catholic schools, the property has been seized. This was the backdrop in which Our Lady appeared in 1917 to three little children, 10, 9, and 7 years old. And then Our Lady gives this miracle of the sun on the last day. And look at that, only God can do that. Look at that. To a crowd of what is reported to be over 70,000 people, of both Catholics, non-Catholics, skeptics alike, who gathered that day. They say the rainy sky cleared, the clouds dispersed, and there you had this transparent veil that came over the sun, where people could look at it. It begins to spin and twirl. It veers as if it's about to come to earth, and then jumps back into its place in the sky. The day the sun danced. Maybe we need to tell more people about the suffering and the oppression of religion that occurred in Portugal leading up to the miracle of the sun, and how countless people have been converted to the Catholic faith since then. Because God really does perform miracles, and he wants us to see. He wants us to believe. He also wants us to obey and follow and change our life.

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2: 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Across the